0: Week of strikes. William Howard Evans reports.
1: Missiles are fired into the night sky as part of multiple Iranian attacks aimed at northern Israel. Most appear to have been intercepted, and Israelis have now been told they can leave shelter. The Iranian attack follows Israeli strikes against Hezbollah targets in southern Beirut. The Israeli military says it will strike the enemy with determination as soon as the order is given, while a military spokesperson says Iran has made a grave mistake. This is the first time Iran has fired missiles at Israel since the two sides agreed to a ceasefire in April.
0: Three teenage girls have been taken to hospital after an alleged stolen car slammed into a house south of Brisbane. Details from Joshua McIntosh.
2: Police say the vehicle rolled and crashed into a home on Chambers Flat Road in Marsden about 1 o'clock this morning. One of the passengers, a 14-year-old girl, has been taken to the Queensland Children's Hospital in a serious condition with head injuries. The car's 14-year-old driver and a 15-year-old passenger have been taken to hospital with minor injuries. A 49-year-old resident has been treated for cuts to his feet after trying to help the injured teenagers at the scene. The house has been extensively damaged. Investigations are underway.
0: The Queensland government is considering an overhaul of junk mail laws. This report from Jordan Bissell.
3: The state government's released a new consultation paper proposing repealing laws aimed at stopping and preventing junk mail. It suggests local councils could instead take the lead compliance role. Current rules ban the delivery of unsolicited advertising material to letterboxes with signs that request no junk mail. The state says it's receiving a large and growing number of complaints about junk mail and has described the existing laws as administratively burdensome. It says enforcing the rules diverts government resources from more serious issues like illegal dumping.
0: Disability advocates are calling for a greater focus on the National Disability Insurance Scheme's legal fees as cuts are being made to it. Sarah Richards has the story.
4: The agency responsible for the NDIS spent $60 million fighting participants at the Administrative Review Tribunal last financial year. Within a period of 8 months, around three quarters of cases resulted in the agency's decision being reversed. NDIS participant Chantal Moody says she's currently appealing her funding plan at the tribunal after she says she was denied more support worker hours.
5: Knowing that they spent that much money to fight their battles that they're losing, obviously, is just a silly way to spend money.
4: The National Disability Insurance Agency says it has invested in new dispute resolution approaches focused on earlier, quicker and fairer outcomes.
0: A state funeral will be held to honour renowned pathologist Richard Scollier, who has died from brain cancer at the age of 59. The 2024 Australian of the Year made global headlines when he underwent a world-first treatment for his tumour. The Prime Minister, Anthony Albanese, says he's offered a state funeral to Professor Scollier's family, which they've accepted.
6: Professor Scollier walked his uncertain path, as he called it, with courage, determination and grace. And his legacy will always be with us.
0: In rugby league, Queensland coach Billy Slater has named his team for State of Origin Game 2 with Broncos star Reece Walsh recalled. Jessica Stewart has details.
7: Slater has made four changes to the Maroons team as Queensland looks to level this year's State of Origin series in Melbourne on Wednesday next week. Dolphins forward Kulikefu Finifuiaki will make his debut, while Reece Walsh has been named in the 19-man squad. The Broncos fullback was overlooked for Game 1 as Brisbane battles through a five-game losing streak. Cowboys duo Murray Taulagi and Helam Lukey will join the extended squad. The Maroons lost the series opener in Sydney 22 points to 20 last month.
0: Queensland's weather, scattered showers about eastern districts, isolated showers about the southern and northern interior, a mostly fine day elsewhere. In the state southeast, a partly cloudy day with showers, Brisbane, Ipswich, the Gold and Sunshine Coasts 23, Logan 22, Toowoomba 17, Cairns and Mount Isa 26, Townsville 27, Mackay and Rockhampton 24, Bundaberg 23.
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10: Good morning. How are you doing today? I hope you're staying nice and warm. It's cold.

0: where I am, and it's a bit cloudy and a bit overcast. And our summer conditions may have eased a bit. You know, we get a lot thrown at us in summer, the heat and those extreme conditions. But Queensland councils say the fight over who pays for disaster recovery is only just heating up. More on that soon. And I wonder, in your eyes, what makes a great Queenslander? What attributes, what skills, what personality traits? What makes a great Queenslander in your eyes? 1300 630 222. What makes a great Queenslander, do you think? Maybe sporting heroes, everyday champions, the next generation shares their verdict on what they think makes a great Queenslander. That's coming up shortly. Tell me what makes a great Queenslander in your eyes. 1300 630 222.
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0: Susan, Graham, Ryan with you this morning. Thanks for being with me today. Well, it might be cooler and drier across much of Queensland now, but the damage from summer is still front of mind for many councils and communities. After a season of cyclones, flooding and prolonged wet weather across large parts of the state, the federal government is proposing changes to the way disaster recovery is funded in Australia. It says the new framework will make support simpler, faster and fairer, but Queensland councils are warning the changes could leave disaster-prone communities worse off. LGAQ CEO Alison Smith is with me now. Alison, the federal government says these changes will make disaster recovery funding simpler, faster and fairer. So why does the LGAQ think Queenslanders will be worse off?
2: Well, we've had an outpouring of concern from councils over the weekend since the news came out on Friday afternoon about these proposed changes. They're concerned because the minute that the federal government starts talking about reducing the amounts it puts forward to support natural disasters when they occur in our state, the alarm bells ring. As you know, our state is the most disaster prone, and in areas like Far North Queensland and North Queensland, you certainly get your fair share of floods and cyclones. And when these things happen, we really look to what the federal government in particular is able to do to support. So hearing that they are planning to drop their support down to 50% means that there will be less dollars, less money coming to those who need it when they need it.
0: What's the biggest practical change councils are worried about here? Is it the less money, less certainty, or are councils being asked to carry more risk?
2: Well, it's a great question. I think you need to look at the situation that this puts both the state government as well as councils in. And certainly if there is less money coming from the federal government, then between state and councils, they're going to have to step up and do more. But of course, that would be doing more with less in any case, because if this is all about fairer outcomes, I think fairness starts with when you look at where our tax dollars go. Every dollar we all pay in tax, about 80 cents of that goes to the federal governments. Councils get about 3 cents and the rest goes to the state government. So relying on those two other layers of government to step up and do more does not win the fairness test.
0: So looking at that proposed 50-50 funding arrangement between the Fed and state and territories, what could that mean for here in Queensland, where disaster costs are often enormous and they're repeated? What will it mean?
2: So we're going to have a look at the modelling today to understand better what that could mean. But, you know, cast your mind back to 2024 when we had Tropical Cyclone Jasper and the devastating effect that it had in areas like Cairns, Woodjawoodjoo, Port Douglas, etc. Now, hundreds of millions of dollars were made available to support people and infrastructure during those times. So we're going to have a look and see what a cut in federal funding to 50% would look like, because We need to have infrastructure that is repaired quickly to enable people to get on with their lives after a big event. But we also need the funding that goes to individual households when they lose electricity for days on a row. We need grants that go to small businesses, to primary producers, to tourism operators. It is a really long line of support that we rely on. And the partnership between the states, federal governments and councils has been working really well. So we're just really surprised and disappointed to hear what Friday's announcement was about.
0: You've described this as a sucker punch after summer, where 74 of 77 council areas in Queensland were disaster impacted. What are councils still trying to recover from right now?
2: Well, right now we have some council areas, so local government areas, especially in northwest Queensland, who are still coming out of floods that have been hitting their communities for 5 months. So they started the night of Christmas Eve last year, and they have continued through until May. So that's a really big burden to have to deal with and then recover from. And so those sort of situations require trailing funding to support them. It needs restocking for primary producers. It needs a whole lot of work done on roads and infrastructure that has been damaged. So we're really concerned about what this change would mean for Queensland, being the most disaster-prone state in the country.
0: Hearing from Alison Smith, the CEO of the LGAQ, as you say, Queensland is disaster prone. For people who are listening from those parts of the state, how does this funding arrangement, or how would it affect what actually gets fixed after a cyclone, a storm, a flood, a storm inundation, fires, those sorts of things? Let's help people get an understanding of what it would actually look like for them.
2: Yeah, Susan, I think what it would look like is if there is a considerable amount of money that is no longer available, then it's going to look like long delays to getting work done. It's going to look like no packages of support where there may have been packages in the past. So what that means when I look at it is that Queensland's going to be left behind, and that's not good enough.
0: It's interesting, isn't it? Because the federal government does say it wants less red tape and it wants faster support. Is there anything that from that proposal that councils welcome, or does the funding split undermine the benefits?
2: Well, councils are a big fan of the current arrangement. So the current arrangements where a natural disaster event is declared, the federal government, state government and local government all work together seamlessly, and there is a really well understood process, and it does operate like a well-oiled machine. And we've not had delays in Queensland really in terms of getting money through to those who need it when they need it. So what councils are concerned about is changing that. It's not so much that they see that the process needs to be simplified, but to simplify a process to then have less money coming through and just does not compute.
0: Before this framework is finalised, what guarantee do Queensland councils need from the federal government?
2: Queensland councils are calling on the federal government to reverse this proposed decision or these proposed changes. Queensland councils are big supporters of the current arrangements. They have stood the test of time. They work incredibly well for Queenslanders. And that's all councils want. They just want the status quo to be retained, so this decision to be reversed.
0: Why do you think the federal government is trying to take this action right now?
2: Oh, look, we heard, didn't we, with last month's federal budget that it's a tight fiscal environment. We've heard that. We understand it. And, of course, you know, inflation is where it's at. The fuel crisis has given an extra dimension to costs and increases. That is understood. But at the end of the day, when people are in desperate need of help because they've lost their homes, they've lost their businesses, they've lost their livelihoods, that's really when people turn to the federal government to be able to support. And they turn to the state, and they also turn to the councils. But when it's the federal government who have the lion's share of the taxation revenue that we all contribute to, we would hope that they will hold up and retain the arrangements that they have that have stood us well up until now.
0: That's Alison Smith, the CEO of the Local Government Association of Queensland. And the Federal Minister, Christy McBain, has been contacted for comment.
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0: Your next news headlines about 15 minutes away. Before that, from sporting heroes to everyday champions, the next generation shares their verdict on what makes a great Queenslander. You'll hear that next. But tell me what you think makes a great Queenslander. What attributes, what skills, what personality traits? What do you think makes

It's a great Queenslander. Got a text from a mystery texter here saying somebody who contributes as equitably as possible. What do you think makes a great Queenslander? Let me know today, 1300 630 222 or text 0487 993 222.

0: Steve Winwood, Higher Love from 1986. Susan with you this morning, asking you what makes a great Queenslander. Maybe it's knowing and being able to name every single Maroons player. Maybe it's having a dedicated wardrobe for State of Origin season. What do you think makes a great Queenslander? Graham from Maryborough says, being a great neighbour. That does make a great Queenslander, absolutely. Well, it was Queensland Day on the weekend. I wonder if you did celebrate it. Some of my family went and hugged a tree. Why not? That was how they celebrated Queensland Day. It is marking the anniversary of when Queensland officially separated from New South Wales in 1859. June 6 is just one day out of the year to recognise those great Queenslanders around us and that have come before us. But if you ask me, every day is a chance to recognise great Queenslanders. Tell me what you think makes a great Queenslander. 1300 630 222. And to find out what makes a great Queenslander and which Sunshine State legends have captured the imagination of the youngest generation of Maroon wearers, Jess Naunton headed to chat with some Year 6 students in Townsville.
1: Someone that commits to things and that doesn't back down, and people that just love the outdoors. It's much better than New South Wales.
2: Now, who is your favourite Queenslander, if you had to choose?
1: Bluey and Bingo and their granddad from the Bluey show. I love it.
2: Stella, what makes a great Queenslander?
3: Someone who loves the outdoors, like you're always going to be outdoors in Queensland, and someone who's not afraid to get bitten by bugs.
2: What do I need to take with me when I'm going to be outdoors for so long?
3: Sunscreen and insect repellent.
2: Absolutely. Now, who is your favourite Queenslander?
3: Personally, I don't have a favourite Queenslander because in my eyes, everyone in Queensland is a great Queenslander.
2: Now, if we were to send a message to all the other states and territories, what would you tell them about Queensland?
3: How amazing it is, and they need to be careful of the snakes.
4: Hello, my name's Robbie. I'm grade 6 at Belgian Garden State School. Someone who loves getting hot and sweaty and loves Barbies.
2: Now tell me, if we were to put a list together on what makes a great Queenslander, what is your top 5?
4: They're kind, they collaborate well. They're safe, like, so they put on sunscreen and mosquito repellent. They just love being outdoors and they have good houses.
2: Georgia, what do you love about living in Queensland?
5: Probably like the wildlife and the rainforest and good creeks, as long as you don't mind a bit of sunscreen and maybe tackling a few crocs to get a good spot at the creek.
2: And what's your message to other states and territories about Queensland and what makes it so great?
5: Definitely we have like really good wildlife, and the rainforest are awesome, especially with like the coolness and all the places to hang out, and we've got our own rainforest in the school.
2: Andy, what makes a great Queenslander?
6: Oof, an understanding of state of origin rules, I think. And, you know, being able to work together, I guess, in a rough and tumble attitude.
2: When we're talking about qualities about great Queenslanders, what do you think they should have?
6: Oh, an ability to work together, I guess. You know, they got to stay in a pack. I think they just got to be able to, when they're not in a pack, you know, just got to be able to learn things, be considerate of others, yeah.
7: Queenslander!
0: Learning, being considerate, the ability to tolerate getting bitten by insects, all of the important traits there for those kids. Year 6 students from Townsville speaking with the ABC's Jess Naunton there. What do you think makes a great Queenslander? What skills, what attributes? is it the collaboration? Let me know, what do you think makes a great Queenslander? Make sure you mention your name and where you're messaging me in from so I can give you a shout out. 1300 630 222. Give me a call or send me a text on 0487 993 222. Let's hear now from another great Queenslander.

0: As we talk about great Queenslanders, Graham Connors, Let the Cane Fields Burn. You're on ABC Across Queensland. Susan with you this morning. Well, coming up very shortly, we will bring you the next news headlines. And after that, we know that the wish list is quite long for what needs to be done better in regional, rural and remote Queensland, especially around health needs. We need better facilities. We need more health staff like allied health, OTs, speechies. We need more nurses. We need more doctors too, and some say that there are some major gaps in some of those skills and specialties. You'll hear more on the call very shortly on ABC Across Queensland.
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0: It is 10:30. Let's check in and find out what's making news headlines. Emma Jones joins me. Good morning.
2: Good morning, Susan. The Prime Minister has paid tribute to renowned pathologist Richard Scollier, who's died from brain cancer at age 59.

0: The former Australian of the Year was a pioneer in melanoma research and made global headlines when he underwent a world-first treatment for his tumour. Professor Scolia's family have accepted the offer of a state funeral to honour him, and Anthony Albanese has said Scolia's journey was confronting and difficult and praised him for his courage, determination and grace. Elsewhere, the Queensland government's considering an overhaul of junk mail laws by putting councils in charge of policing letterbox litterbugs. It says it's receiving growing number of complaints about junk mail and is enforcing the rules. Enforcing the rules diverts government resources from more serious issues. It's released a new consultation paper that suggests local councils could instead take the lead compliance role. And in sport, Queensland coach Billy Slater has made four changes to his side as the Maroons look to level the State of Origin series this year in Melbourne. Dolphins forward Kulakefi Finiafukia will make his debut, while Reece Walsh has been named in the 19-man squad. The Broncos fullback was overlooked for Game 1 as Brisbane battled through a 5-game losing streak. Cowboys duo Murray Taulagi and Helam Lukey will also join the extended squad, and there'll be more news to come at 11 o'clock.
1: Thank you very much for that, Emma. What do you think makes a great Queenslander?
0: Oh, someone who's willing to just get in and give it a go.
1: Have a crack.
0: Yeah, have a crack. That's a good one. Yeah.
1: Have a laugh.
0: Don't sweat the small stuff,
1: yeah.
0: That kind of thing.
1: I think Queenslanders are pretty cheeky. I think generally Aussies are pretty cheeky, but I think Queenslanders, you know, we love a laugh.
0: We do love a laugh. We love to have a joke. We're laughing with you, not at you, sometimes at you, but maybe it's still,
1: but we'll claim it's with you.
0: It's all in good fun, you know, even still, yeah.
1: Yes.
0: But I think, yeah, not taking things too seriously, I think, and... Yeah, willing to give something a go, whether it's something new for yourself or whether it's helping others. And we see that every single year over summer with people volunteering to just jump in and help someone else in need.
1: So very true.
0: On varying scales, you know, like my neighbours lent us a light bulb all the way through to people taking a boat out and rescuing people. So we see that all the time, and I think... You know, a lot of those people that might be helping each summer have never done that before, but they just get in and give it a go because it needs to be done and someone needs help. Yeah,
1: so true. Everybody is there for one another when the times get tough.
0: Yeah, when the chips are down.
1: When the chips are down.
0: a lot of those phrases apply for Queensland. I think they're all kind of made for Queensland.
1: Yeah, and it's not to... This is not to criticise other states. It's to just, you know, it was Queensland Day. So we are thinking about those people that have made Queensland great. And I think each state has its own different culture in some ways. So I think, it's just great to celebrate where we live and the people around us.
0: That's right. And what makes us, I think, yeah.
1: Yeah. Uniquely Queensland. Thank you very much for that, Emma. And you can tell me what you think are some great Queensland attributes. They might also just be Aussie attributes, you know. A few people saying that, you know, they're just the things that make a great Australian, makes a great Queenslanders. David reckons Queenslanders are amazing people until we get behind the car of a wheel. David, thank you for your message. I'm not going to agree with you, but I take your point. Thank you very much for your message. Let me know what you think makes a great Queenslander or a great Australian. 1300 630 222 or text on 0487 993 222.

0: Nicolette Larson, a lot of love. From 1978, you're on ABC across Queensland, just over 20 minutes until your 11 o'clock ABC News. Well, I've been asking you about what you think makes a great Queenslander. Phil from the Sunshine Coast says Maddie Levi is a great Queenslander. She scored 2 tries over the weekend against France in the World Sevens Championships. Oh, goodness me. Go Maddie. Go great Queenslanders. We love some great Queenslanders. What is it you think some of those great attributes are of Queenslanders or Australians? 1300 630 222 or text 0487 993 222.
1: Some chase the story.
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0: Well, Queensland needs more GPs. We need more doctors. We need more nurses. We need more allied health professionals. We know that need is there and it's broad and there is no fast fix. But doctors are concerned that there's another gap that could make a big difference that isn't getting filled. Longreach-based doctor David Walker is also the president of the Rural Doctors Association of Queensland. I spoke with him recently to find out about rural generalists and regional specialists and why both of those roles are so important.
5: Rural generalists have become our own specialty late last year, and all of that's still in the process of being kind of finalised and having all sorts of the work that needs to go in the back end to kind of make that happen. But then regional specialists who specialise in certain things, so paediatrics or internal medicine, psychiatry, for example, they're their own specialties. And so in rural areas and regional areas, most of the specialists who provide that kind of that service are generalists within their space. So in some specialties, we see people who really specialise in certain aspects. For example, in orthopaedics, you might have a specialist who specialises in just upper limb surgery these days.
0: Right.
5: And so we need people that can see a breadth of things across their specialty, but they're a different species, so to speak, to our rural generalists.
0: We know that we need a greater health workforce in Queensland, but maybe you can talk us through what these rural generalists and regional specialists can bring to us in the regions and what they could do to our health outcomes.
5: Yeah, look, it's an interesting topic, Susan, and one that we probably don't talk about enough. I think we often talk about rural doctors and about, you know, people's health outcomes, and we certainly know the health outcomes are worse in rural areas and people's access to a doctor is worse in rural areas. But what we probably don't talk about is people getting a chance to see a specialist based out in a regional centre. And it's actually really quite difficult to quantify. I think in preparing for this, I kind of tried to do some research. I've known about it for a long time, but

0: I guess the best thing I could come up with is that we know whilst kind of 30% of the population live in metropolitan areas, only 10% of specialists work in 30% live outside of metropolitan areas. Only 10% of specialists live and work in those areas. So there's a real mismatch there, but it certainly has been hard to kind of quantify.
1: What do these particular specialists bring to regional communities?
0: Yeah, specialists provide that kind of level of expertise on you know, as most of our listeners would know, you know, on things that your GP wouldn't be happy managing. And GPs are the kind of backbone of our health system and do everything, and certainly real GPs are part of that. But specialists, as the name kind of suggests, specialise in certain areas and provide that support to GPs, that kind of expert level advice, and then work collaboratively with GPs to actually help look after patients. And not being able to access them is really only compounding some of those health inequities that we mentioned. We know so many health outcomes are worse in rural areas, and not being able to access specialists in time, it really just makes that worse.
1: So it sounds like if we were to have more rural generalists, there is potential for greater support for GPs and greater health outcomes for the regions. It's a step in the right direction.
0: Yeah, we certainly always will advocate for more rural generalists. We think they're a key part to providing health across all of Queensland. But our regional specialist colleagues are often forgotten in this discussion. I think there's lots of issues that compound that for them. I think they face a lot of the same challenges. You know, I've talked before about how rural doctors need to kind of be in teams. Like, we like to work in teams and have that collegiate support. The days of single doctor towns are gone. Well, regional specialists kind of need that same support. They need to get to that critical mass where there's enough of them in a town. And you're thinking in places like, Mackay and Rockhampton, Bundaberg, all of these kind of regions, not really remote places in Queensland, but where they can actually support each other, and importantly, where they can provide training for that next generation of specialists coming through.
1: Yeah, that's an important part of this, isn't it? Because we do need a huge increase in the number of health professionals, but we also need that generation who is in and practicing to be able to nurture the next generations coming through so that they can share that knowledge, share their skills, share their learnings.
0: Definitely. And the colleges which help regulate training requirements in across all of Australia, not just Queensland, but you know, there's quite strict rules about how much supervision people need, and they're all there to help provide a safe learning environment for the doctor in training, but also for the public, obviously. But it's really hard to provide those if you're the only specialist in town, and you know, you need to have a break, and you've got, you know, there's work that needs doing, and so to get to that kind of mass where we can actually make sure that we've got good, safe working environments and training environments for our doctors is important. And I'd really like to stress it's not about dollars. I think there's lots of things that both the state and Commonwealth governments could do to help support conditions for regional specialists and trainees.
1: Hearing from Dr. David Walker, President of the Rural Doctors Association of Queensland, do we know how many of these rural generalists and regional specialists we need in our patch?
0: Look, I'd probably say it's difficult to quantify. I would say that most of our regional specialists are, without wanting to confuse the terminology, they're generalists as well. You know, I think there's less of a scope for regional specialists to be ultra specialised in certain parts of the body. I think our regional specialist colleagues are masters of having a broad range of expertise across their whole specialty. So, again, not wanting to confuse anyone, but we have some great general physicians and general surgeons in our regional areas, but to be honest, there's just not enough of them. And I think they're stretching that workforce. And those kind of, you know, again, probably borne out by longer wait times for outpatients for our rural patients, but also, and that just compounds things like patient travel and the cost of living issues, which we've talked about previously. So probably hard to quantify, but we know that we need more generalists.
1: So we know we need them. How do we get more of them heading to regional and rural areas in Queensland?
0: Look, I think there's lots of things. I certainly think that at a Commonwealth level, there's been some classification systems, and you know, this suggestion of this distribution of workforce shortage, this DWS, which is where the Commonwealth have identified areas that really are short of specialists. And there certainly have been lots of things to try to enable overseas trained doctors to move to Australia and work within their specialty. And whilst I think that's welcome and helps strengthen the workforce, I'm really not sure it's a long-term sustainable solution. And some internal measures to help support our workforce are really needed. I think one of the things that's very well described across a whole range of training is trying to provide as much of a training pathway in regional areas as possible. We know that people that spend most of their time training there are more likely to go back and work. What compounds that problem, though, is that at times those doctors need to go back to the city to get a particular type of training they might not be able to get, and we need to make sure that there's ways that we entice them back. It's easy to lose our training doctors back to the city, and there's just kind of all this real bias towards pulling specialists back towards our metropolitan area. So there's a whole range of things that have been described. Like I said before, I don't think it's just money, but there probably is some mismatch in some of those things. I think we should be looking at ways to facilitate as much training as possible in regional areas.
1: Dr. David Walker, President of the Rural Doctors Association of Queensland, there calling for more rural generalists and regional specialists to be stationed around Queensland. You're on ABC across Queensland. The Country Hour, telling rural stories since 1945.
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1: Thanks for being with me this morning. Well, I've been asking you, what are some of the things that make a great Queenslander? Simon from Port Douglas says, the great Queenslander tolerance for the weather and rubbernecking. We always like to take a squeeze at what's going on. Thank you very much for your message, Simon, from Port Douglas. Let me know what you think makes a great Queenslander. Under 15 minutes until your 11 o'clock ABC News. Well, I wonder if you've ever found your best ideas in the most unexpected places, in the car, in the garden, maybe even on the loo. Apparently, there's something in that. We'll explore that a little more very shortly.

0: pretty sure he's talking about living in Queensland. David Lee Roth from 1987. You're on ABC Across Queensland. What do you think makes a great Queenslander? Maybe it is just knowing all of those footy players that we watch on during State of Origin time. Maybe it is having that special ability to deal with mozzies or wear maroon at the right times.
1: Howdy, it's Adam Stephen. Join me today for a radio road trip across regional Queensland. You'll laugh, hear news that matters, and meet real characters. That's Drive from 3 this afternoon on ABC Western Queensland.
0: What if I said to you, you could be achieving more by doing less? It sounds kind of counterintuitive, right? But sometimes I do notice that I have good ideas when I'm deliberately kind of doing nothing. So what is this idea of learning effortless action? Psychology consultant and author Dr. Jo Lukens is with me now. Good morning.
2: Good morning, Susan.
0: So what do you mean by effortless action in relation to getting things done?
2: It's an interesting term, isn't it? Because sometimes we sort of talk about being on autopilot.
0: Yes.
2: And we don't always talk about that in a positive way.
0: Yes.
2: You know, I'm sorry I made that mistake. I was on autopilot. But when we're talking about effortless action, it's when we've got a few of those well-learned skills that we have. They run a bit more on sort of automatic pathways, if you like, and they don't require as much of our brain power. So then if we're not using as much of our brain, then it does free us up then, like you just said, to read the situation or to adjust to our conditions, helps us make better decisions. And, you know, we're doing less micromanaging in our own brains.
0: We've got a bit more brain space.
2: We do. It gives us space. We still get things done and the things that we want to get done, but we can use our brain power for the tasks that really need it.
0: So can doing less actually help the brain perform better?
2: Definitely. So we know that when we're constantly pushing, and I think there's many of us that will be nodding our heads to this one, you know, when we're really, you know, trying to remember things and everything becomes very effortful. Of course, all of those things are very limited. They're a very limited pool of capacity that we have. So when we do less, then it makes sense, as you said earlier, that we reduce that mental load on ourselves, and that allows the brain to process information better and we respond a bit more flexibly and usually in a better way.
0: What are some of the signs that maybe somebody's putting in too much effort?
2: So I don't know if anyone's ever done this, but if anyone's ever had sort of perfectionistic tendencies, they've ruminated over things, which means that they've got stuck on why that thing went wrong or what's going in that particular situation, you know, that sense that whatever I'm doing isn't ever good enough, even when the results are good, we know those are some of the things that we're probably overplaying that particular scenario. So we often see that because we get tired of making decisions, we feel maybe a little bit irritable, and, you know, sometimes say that we find it hard to switch off.
0: Hearing from psychology consultant Dr. Jo Lukens, I'm sure a lot of people relate to some of the things that you were describing just now. How does this idea connect to things like flow?
2: Yes. So flow is a really interesting concept. It's been around for a very long period of time. And it's a short word first coined by someone with a very long surname, which was Mahalia Csikszentmihalyi, which I do remember from a university test in the 1990s. It was the one thing that I'd
0: speaking of things we remember.
2: Committed to memory. But flow very simply is that state where nothing feels particularly effortful.

0: Yes. So first of all is you recognise that that's what's happening. You recognise that you're constantly pushing. You're recognising that maybe the way you're interpreting your own behaviours and what you're doing isn't particularly helpful for you. So that's a really good place to start. And then it's about, you know, thinking about, well, what's the most helpful thing that I can do in this situation? What is the task that would serve me best? And are there ways that we can get some of those habits and pathways going so we do them consistently well? You know, like if you look at a daily task, brushing your teeth, like we don't have to think about the process of that, even though there's quite a few steps to it when you actually think about the mechanics of how you do it. So as long as we're paying a little bit of attention while we're doing it and we get those back molars done, as long as we're doing that, then that's a good example of that effortless action in just a very small daily task.
1: How does this play out in high pressure situations?
0: Yes, so this is what high performance and high pressure people are preparing for all of the time, because what you want to be able to do is you want to be able to make decisions in a moment, and you can really only do that if you understand the basics of the task. So if you are the elite basketballer, it's dribbling the ball down the court is something you don't want to have to think about, because you want to be making decision making about where to throw the pass to or whatever it is. Someone who's working in a mining environment will obviously have their daily tasks that they're needing to do that they want to have automated for themselves in a way so that they can respond to the situations. And of course, in defence settings, it makes sense why that is a really important skill as well.
1: So for those of us who might want to test it out, what's the very first step we need to look at here?
0: Yeah, so I think the first thing is, I guess, understanding that our brain's only got so much capacity is a good place to start. And so that making small changes. So finding ways just to, I guess, reduce some of the clutter, the things that aren't helpful for us. And you've probably heard me say the word helpful half a dozen times, even in this conversation, but it's such a good way to look at the way we choose to speak to ourselves. You know, is what I'm saying to myself right now helpful? Yes or no? Well, then if it's helpful, continue with it. But if it's not, try and adapt that. So, you know, we can do little tasks like that, and that helps us with the cognitive load.
1: Yeah, there's lots of little things, and I think even just starting to maybe even think of some of those things that you kind of do on autopilot might help you kind of get to try those other things as well.
0: That's right. And the more we can practice those things and we can rehearse those things, the more automated they become for us.
1: I guess that's why we do refreshers for things like our first aid courses and stuff.
0: Exactly. Exactly.
1: Oh, it's very good to think about. Psychology consultant and author Dr. Jo Lukens, thank you very much for being with
0: me
1: today.
0: Susan.
1: You are on ABC across Queensland.
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1: Well, it has been very lovely to think about the amazing Queenslanders around us, the amazing Aussies around us in the wake of Queenslander Day, but also to hear from some of those youngsters who are sharing about what they think makes a great Queenslander. Coming up after your 11 o'clock ABC News, Sarah Kanoski has a guest on Conversations Today, Hirokio Yoda. Hirokio never thought of herself as religious, but after her mother died, she began exploring the spiritual traditions of her homeland. She was inspired by the Shinto idea that there are 8 million spiritual beings animating everything we encounter. Make sure you tune in for the Conversations Today, hearing of traditions and more with Sarah Kanoski. It's news time.
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5: ABC News. Good morning, I'm Maria Hatzakis. A state funeral will be held to honour renowned pathologist Richard Scollier, who has died from brain cancer at the age of 59. Jack Mackay reports from Canberra.
6: The former Australian of the Year was a pioneer in melanoma research and made global headlines when he underwent a world-first treatment for his tumour. He fought the aggressive brain cancer for almost 3 years, defying terrible survival odds. Anthony Albanese has paid tribute to Professor Scollier, describing him as an inspiration. The Prime Minister says he's offered Professor Scollier's family a state funeral, which they've accepted.
7: Professor Scollier walked his uncertain path to

0: he called it, with courage, determination and grace.
1: Governor-General Sam Mostyn has remembered Professor Scolia as an extraordinary Australian.
2: Iran has fired at least three waves of missiles at Israel, straining the already fragile ceasefire across the Middle East and threatening a return to all-out war, is Middle East correspondent Matthew Doran.
3: The Iranian missile barrages came in response to Israel's decision to attack the Lebanese capital Beirut and a claimed Hezbollah target in the city's south. The Iranian Foreign Minister Abbas Araghchi posted on social media an image of the Iranian and Lebanese flags as the missiles were being launched. The Israeli military says it intercepted all of the missiles fired at northern Israel, and the IDF spokesman says Iran made a grave mistake in launching the attacks. Various Israeli media outlets are reporting Israel is planning a strong response, while the US news website Axios says the US President Donald Trump is preparing to intervene and tell the Israeli Prime Minister Benjamin Netanyahu to hold fire.
2: Multiple tsunami alerts have been issued for several countries after a powerful earthquake hit the Philippines. The magnitude 7.8 quake struck Mindanao in the country's south. Tsunami waves of up to 3 metres are possible across the Philippines. Smaller waves are also possible in Indonesia, Malaysia, Taiwan, Japan, Guam, Papua New Guinea and several other territories in the Western Pacific. Back home, an alleged stolen car has crashed into a house south of Brisbane, injuring 4 people. Joshua McIntosh reports.
4: Police say the hatchback slammed into a house on Chambers Flat Road in the Logan suburb of Marsden about 1 o'clock this morning. A 14-year-old girl who was a passenger in the car has been taken to the Queensland Children's Hospital in a serious condition. 2 other girls, aged 14 and 15, who were also in the vehicle, have been taken to hospital with minor injuries. A 49-year-old resident of the home has been treated for cuts to his feet after trying to help the injured teenagers at the scene. The house has been extensively damaged. The car was allegedly stolen from Everton Park on Brisbane's north side on Saturday.
2: Queensland Jewish leader Jason Steinberg is among almost 1,000 Australians recognised in this year's King's Birthday Honours List. The president of the Jewish Board of Deputies has spent 4 decades advocating against racial hatred and the vilification of Jews. He says it's humbling to be appointed a member of the Order of Australia.
5: What I've been working on and what I've devoted 4 decades of my life to has been to ensure that we are safe, proud Australians, and be able to practice our Judaism. And so, yes, it means a lot.
2: In rugby league, Queensland coach Billy Slater won't reveal why he's recalled Reece Walsh for Game 2 of the State of Origin series. The Broncos star fullback has been named in the 19-man Maroon squad for next week's game in Melbourne. Dolphins forward Kulikefu Finifuyaki will make his debut off the bench, while the Cowboys second rower Helam Lukey will join the squad as the 20th man. Slater won't say why Walsh has been selected after missing the series opener.
6: Look, I'll keep all that stuff in the house. You know, I've got a great relationship with Reece. You know, he's built a really good game, and if needed, I'm sure he'll go out there and perform that.
2: Queensland's weather: scattered showers about eastern districts, tending widespread at times about the northeast tropical coast. Isolated showers about the southern and northern interior, mostly fine elsewhere. Cairns and Mount Isa 26, Townsville 27, Mackay and Rockhampton 24, Bundaberg a top of 23 degrees. In the state's southeast, partly cloudy with showers today. Brisbane, Ipswich, the Gold and Sunshine Coasts 23, Toowoomba 17. ABC News.
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15: Something like 1 million Australians visited Japan last year. It's a country that many of us have fallen in love with, partly because of the way its ancient traditions live right alongside a kind of hyper-modernity. A place where you catch sight of a geisha hurrying down a city street or pass a Shinto shrine tucked between towering skyscrapers. Hiroko Yoda was born and raised in Tokyo, and she went on to an international career as a translator, folklorist, and author. Then, a decade or so ago,

0: Hiroko began a very personal exploration into the religious traditions of her homeland, which surprised no one more than her. Like many Japanese, Hiroko had never thought of herself as religious. But delving into Shinto, Buddhism, Shugendo, and more, Hiroko discovered a rich array of practices that brought new beauty and meaning to her everyday life. Her book, 8 Million Ways to Happiness, takes outsiders deep into the spiritual traditions that infuse Japanese culture. Hi, Hiroko. Welcome to Australia.
1: Thank you so much. This is my first time to visit Australia. I'm very, very excited, and thank you. Thank you for having me.
0: Well, as I say, many of us have made the trek over to your part of the world. And as any visitor to Japan knows, there are thousands of shrines and temples seemingly everywhere. When you were a little girl, did you make regular visits to any of these?
1: Actually, the answer is no. And I know I'm not the unique one. The vast majority of people are not religious. See, this is very difficult to explain because before I go to details, have you visited Japan before?
0: Yes, yeah, many times.
1: Okay, great. So I think you notice that there are so many convenience stores.
0: Uh-huh.
1: Right? It's just convenience stores everywhere. Especially cities, in every block you find a convenience store.
0: A great place to get a boiled egg for lunch, in my experience.
1: right. Egg sandwich. Anyway, but the thing is, the number of the shrines and temples is actually three times more than the number of convenience store. And most of them are opened to public, and anybody can go in, as long as in a respectful manner. So to us, it's not really religion. So when I was in a little, certainly, I went to the shrines and temples, and especially in a New Year's Day, because that was part of our tradition with my parents.
0: Mm-hmm.
1: But I never thought, my parents never thought, and I know all my friends and all the people that I know that I know of, don't see as religious activities. It's just part of the culture.
0: It's what you do on New Year's Day. You visit the temple.
1: Yes, that's what we do. See, the thing is that I never realized that until I went to America as an exchange student, how unique our culture was. That our Japanese society, modern society, that it's peacefully coexist with spirituality. That my book title, it's called 8 Million Ways to Happiness, and I took the word 8 million. It's from the Japanese old concept, Yaoyorozu no Kami. It means 8 million spiritual beings. Then 8 million here doesn't mean its exact number. It simply means infinite or many.
0: Right. So 8 million just means a lot. More than I can imagine.
1: Yes, infinite number of infinite ways of happiness. Anyway, it's an old concept. The in old times, Japanese people thought that everything had a spirit, the sun, the ocean, the moon, rocks, ground, trees, even the words they spoke. And that concept is still pretty much active today. But it doesn't mean that Japanese people believe that everything surrounding us had a spirit. It's we feel the sense of it, and it's our the worldview, mm-hmm. and it is the foundation of Japanese culture.
0: You first went to America as an exchange student, and when people asked you what religion you were, what would you answer?
1: Yes, when I was in high school, I spent a year as an exchange student in the United States, and before I spent a year there, that organization It's called YFU, Youth for Understanding. They held orientation and for all the students and families. And they gave us a sheet of paper to get ready for America, and including the questions that Americans may ask. And also the sheet of paper provide answers. And of course, I don't remember any of it except one. The question was, which religion do you believe in? And the answer for that was, I am a Buddhist.
2: Was that news to you?
1: Yes. It was just, all of us got stunned. Well, all of us got science, because we go to Buddhist temples, like New Year's Day, for example, or like I said before, the temples and Shinto shrines are open to public. We just go in, simply check it out, or having to take a moment or whatever. But we never consider ourselves as a Buddhist. Like, say we decorate Christmas trees for fun, but we never describe ourselves as Christian. And one family member raised a hand, and I remember they said, excuse me, do you think it's appropriate to answer Buddhist? And orientation organizer answered that, yes, we were aware how awkward to say, but West America, for example, is a religious country. So they need some kind of answer.
2: You need to have a stamp in this passport. Yes. Whatever it says, it doesn't matter, but you have to have something.
1: Right. So that was the beginning of my, the questions. It's like, about my culture, what's going on? To make the story short, it basically, I realized that I am Japanese. So if the people ask me the same question today, I would say, I'm Japanese, part of the culture, because the word religion was a problematic word for Japanese people, to the vast majority of people, because the word shugyo, that's a Japanese word for English, in English, the religion.
2: Mm-hmm.
1: But the word shugyo was only coined in the 19th century. It's a new word. Japan had been closed for 100 years. And then the Commodore Perry fled, the American Navy fleet. And he negotiated Shogun to open up the border. And Japan did. And all the Western, the concept came in. The Constitution, banking, eating beef, and religion. So the religion, the shugyo, was basically, it's Christianity. It's a Judeo-Christian worldview, which is totally different from Japanese worldview. Yaoyorozu no kami, the 8 million spiritual beings. There's infinite number of spiritual beings. We have so many kami, even including the bad things. Like, there are kami of plague, kami of poverty, and even kami of toothaches. The thing is, it doesn't mean that people venerate those bad things. It's a quiet reminder that no matter how much you wish those bad things are not there and don't exist, but they're there. Mm-hmm. It's a reminder that we have to deal with it. So our worldview is horizontal. All the spiritual beings are equal in existence, but the Judeo-Christian worldview, the Christian worldview, there's a hierarchy. There's an absolute single God on the top, based on the faith, based on the belief,

0: and based on the worship. So when people, when Westerners ask Japanese people, the vast majority of Japanese people, say, did you believe in religion? Are you religious? Basically, you're asking Japanese people, are you Christian? Mm. Do you believe in Christianity, or, you know, or the belief system, religion, belief system with a single God based on the belief, worship? So inevitably answer for us is no. But the thing is, you know, as I said before, our, in our country is surrounded by holy grounds. So in it, this reality is such a part of the fabric of our life.
1: It's not this idea that you either believe or don't believe, or that one is true and one is false. Yes. It's more just a description of the way things are.
0: Yes, that's that we do, and it's our culture.
1: My guest on Conversations today is author Hiroko Yoda. She's describing the spiritual traditions of her homeland, Japan. There was a turning point for you, Hiroko, in your engagement with these traditions after you lost your mum in 2008. Mm-hmm. How did her death affect you?
0: It was massive, massive blow. It threw me in absolute darkness, because I never realized I identify myself, my identity, how much my identity was close to my mother, because she gave me life. I mean, I was a lot closer to my father, to be honest with you. And everybody agreed that I was a daddy's girl. But my identity was, because probably because it's the same gender, and, you know, and a mother and daughter. and yeah, she gave me, once again, she gave me a life. Mm-hmm. So my identity was just crumbling, falling apart. And that's how I felt.
1: And then one day, in the midst of this sort of really heavy grief, you were out walking and you saw a raven.
0: Yes.
1: Tell me about that moment.
0: Yeah, so I couldn't do anything except walking. So that's what I did. I put my shoes on, went outside, but, you know, and just I couldn't walk long, so I just came back and cried. And then the more I walked, I started walking longer. And I started paying attention to things around me. And then I noticed that it was a fall. So that, you know, the leaves, the color of the leaves and start changing. And then I look up, you know, the beautiful sky, clouds are flowing, and I saw a raven. And the raven just looked up to the sky. And my mother's passing was just, I mean, I, of course, I had a husband, my family, you know, I'm close to my younger sister and everything, but I felt so alone. But then I realized that how kind the nature was. And you know, when I saw the raven in trees, ants crawling, you know, walking on the ground, I started that actually I'm not alone. And the, you know, the leaves are falling. It looks like dying. But when I walked, you know, when I walked in too close to the tree, that each branch had tiny buds waiting for bloom. And then I realized that what I'm going through is, it's part of the cycle. And I realized that because I live, because she gave me life, I live. And that was the beginning. But the thing is, like, after my mother passing,

0: I wasn't seeking for spirituality. Mm. I just walking in the park, that was the only thing I could do. But at that moment, when I realized I wasn't alone, and I was communicating with nature, so to speak, and I realized that I was actually touching a surface of Japanese spiritual tradition. So that moment was also the starting point to delve into my spiritual tradition.
1: Well, you decided that you wanted to learn more about the native traditions of Japan, of Shinto. Where did you start? I mean, is there a holy book to consult, or how did you go about discovering the tradition of Shinto more closely?
0: Yes, okay. The Shinto is a very tricky word. Because when you see the writing, the character's writing, the Japanese writing, the Shinto, it means the way of kami, the way of spiritual beings. So it means lifestyle. So it's, you know, that yaoyoros no kami that I keep saying, it's a foundation of the concept. That term came from Shinto, but it's much bigger than that. We are basically in it. And then, in fact, so are you. Because spiritual beings, the kami, belong to nature. They're avatars. And there's no Bible. There are stories. There's old legends and stories. But there's no Bible. That is why the way.
1: How should a person approach a Shinto shrine when someone visits a Shinto shrine? What are we supposed to do?
0: When people visit the Shinto shrine, people do, it's very plain and simple. First, you wash your hands to clean yourself. It's a ritual thing. Clean yourself and then walk up to the prayer. See, I have a problem with you saying the word is praying because that's a whole another conversation. But anyway, show the respect, I guess. You go up to the main building and then you give an offering, usually coins. You give the offering, the coins, and then you bow twice, clap twice, and just pray a little bit, and bow once, and that's it. The whole process, it takes just only probably, you know, half a second, I mean, a half minute, or it's just very, very short. But I think it's a very powerful thing. Because we are part of the society. We have so much responsibilities and we have such a busy life. So it gives a moment, time out, and it really helps. It helps me.
1: There are some features that visitors notice of Shinto shrines. There's often a torii gate at the front and then a braided rope, sometimes between beautiful old trees. What are those different features about? What meaning do they have?
0: There are those, I call it icons. Like the gate, for example, torii gate. Two pillars, two bars on the top, torii gate. That is basically an icon that you are entering to a holy ground, Shinto shrine ground. And then you will see Shimenawa rope. It's a woven rope and had the folded white paper hanging on the rope. And if you see that, that is icon, it's telling you that whatever that the rope is around, it's worthy to respect. Sometimes it's a huge tree. Sometimes it's a rock. It's worthy to respect. Mm-hmm. There also there's a mirror. I cannot say all Shinto shrine has mirrors, but some shrines have a mirror, and it's quite shocking. Because you go to the holy ground and probably you respect something, you know, very ritual thing. But there's only a mirror. So it's a mirror. You can see your face in there. So a lot of people get confused, like, what's going on? But those are all just reminder. Like my interpretation of the mirror is that that spiritual beings are everywhere, including in you. You can communicate whatever you like. You have such freedom in Japanese spirituality.
1: Some of the most impressive Shinto shrines are dismantled completely every 20 years or so. What's that about?
0: Yes, that is a very old historical tradition. Yeah, there's a big shrine called the Ise Grand Shrine. So what they do is that every 20 years, they dismantle a shrine and rebuild with new materials. Not just the buildings, but also offerings, like, say, the clothes for kami, or items for other items to ride a spiritual horse, or just things like that, or shoes, swords, everything. But it's not just destroying and throw all the things away. It's all recycled. The building's materials, those are used for other shrine to fix or rebuild. And there are two reasons why they do that. And historically, it's based on Tokuwaka, forever young, but it's not celebrating youth. It's changing, but keep, in order to keep the sameness, the youth, quote unquote, you have to change. And that's one reason why. But also, that the 20 years, they say, it's a good year, it's a good period to passing along skills, craftsmanship. Because those, building a specific Shinto shrines, weaving the materials, those requires the specific skills. It needs to be passing along from master to disciples.
1: So it's a way to keep people's skills, craftspeople's skills.
0: Yes, that is Tokuwaka. That's forever young because never gets old, because it's a passing along, either recycling or handing down. Mm.
1: There's another very old spiritual tradition in Japan, which is much less well known to outsiders. What's the meaning of the term Shugendo?
0: Yes, there are three major belief systems in Japan: Shinto, Buddhism, and Shugendo. Shinto it's originated in Japan. Buddhism, it came from foreign country. We adapted it. It's a religion. Shugendo is a mixture of different belief systems: Shinto, Buddhism, and others, including Taoism. And their belief, the system centering around the mountains. And the Shugendo practitioners are called Yamabushi. The translations for that is surrender of mountains.
1: Surrender to the mountains if you're a follower of Shugendo. So there aren't temples for Shugendo as such. It's mountains that are the holy places.
0: There are temples. They're temples. So this is the thing that there's, before I say that once again, there's a crystal, the clear separation between state and church in Japan. But boundaries of those belief systems are very blurred. Very blurred. So you find Shinto shrine right next to Buddhist temples or Shugendo temples. Or you easily can find Shinto shrine inside of Buddhist temple ground, or Shinto shrine venerates Buddhist deity, or the Buddhist temple venerates the Shinto, or Shugendo temples venerate both. So it's a very unique. I never realized it until Western, you guys gave me something that I could compare. In my country, the Japan, the 70% of Japan is mountains. And the Shigendo, the worldview, basically the sea, the mountains as a spiritual realm, it's another world.
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0: My guest on Conversations today is Japanese writer and folklorist Hiroko Yoda. Hiroko's new book is called 8 Million Ways to Happiness. And there's plenty more to this story after the news headlines. On ABC Radio, it's 28 minutes to midday.
1: Maria Hatzakis with ABC News. The Prime Minister, Anthony Albanese, has announced a state funeral will be held to honour renowned pathologist Richard Scollier, who has died from brain cancer aged 59. The former Australian of the Year made global headlines when he underwent a world-first treatment for his tumour. Australia is repeating its call for de-escalation in the Middle East. The Israeli military says it's detected three waves of Iranian missiles launched at the country's north. Three teenagers have been taken to hospital after an alleged stolen car slammed into a house south of Brisbane. The vehicle crashed on Chambers Flat Road in Marsden early this morning. In rugby league, Queensland coach Billy Slater has named his team for State of Origin Game 2, with Broncos star Reece Walsh recalled. Dolphins forward Kulikefu Finifuyaki will make his debut. This is ABC News.
2: This is Conversations with Sarah Kanoski.
0: My guest on Conversations today is Japanese writer and folklorist Hiroko Yoda. Like most Japanese people, Hiroko wasn't raised in a way that made her think of herself as religious. But while she was grieving the death of her mother, Hiroko began exploring the different spiritual traditions of her homeland, Shintoism, Buddhism and Shugendo in particular, and she came to a new appreciation for the practical emotional support they offered and the way they helped make everyday life beautiful. Hiroko also saw how in Japanese culture these different religious traditions can coexist harmoniously in a person's life. Hiroko, you were describing Shugendo, that's a spiritual tradition centered on the mountains in Japan, whose followers, called Yamabushi, undergo a range of extreme, grueling physical trainings, things like firewalking and rock climbing. Tell me about one man called Ryojin Shionuma.
3: Shionuma, yes.
0: What sort of feats did he undertake?
3: He did amazing training called Thousand Day Training. It was 100%. Commitment. Every day, he climbed. First, he purified himself in a freezing cold waterfall, and then he climbed a mountain, the holy mountain, the holy ground, very high, and then come back. And he did it for 1,000 days straight. And it's 100% commitment. Even if you feel sick, or, you know, whatever, you get injured, you can't stop. Once you commit to that, you have to finish it. And he finished it. But the thing is, the things the takeaway from him and his book, he wrote a memoir, is that the hardship, of course, it's difficult. The training was very hard for him. But what is harder is a life in an outside of mountain. And because what was he saying is that he had a lot of takeaways from the training, but he didn't keep those realization to himself. If he did that, and that is just for self-focus, the self-satisfaction, that's not really Shugendo was all about. That's what he said.

0: Now it's time for him to share whatever he learned outside of the mounds, daily life. And I thought that was really fascinating.
1: Well, you yourself, Iroko, signed up for a Yama Bushi training session. How did you first make contact with these dark, you know, spirit lords of the mountains? Where did you find them?
0: Okay. The thing, well, I have to say that it wasn't training. It was experience.
1: Okay.
0: It was experience. It's open to anyone who are interested in to walk with Yamabushi. And that's what I did. It was supposed to be, we were supposed to walk on the mountain. But there was a mudslide a few days before. So we had to walk on a concrete path with other tourists. And we stopped by all the Shinto shrines. See, that's the important thing. Shinto shrines, Buddhist temples, and Shugendo temples to pay the respect. And the path was very easy because it was concrete path. So, but my takeaway was it's all in our mind. If you walk in as a tourist, that's a tourist experience. If you walk as some kind of a spiritual, if it's the things in your mind, and then that walk turn into your spiritual walk. Mm.
1: So it's how you approach it that brings the meaning. What did the Yamabushi who were guiding you on this walk look like? What did they wear?
0: Ooh. They wear a white robe, but they have an animal pouch.
1: Pelt
0: fur on the back. There's some kind of a pom-pom thing around the neck. There is, it's called toking, but there's a black, small hat kind of thing on the head. It's very unique. It's a very unique, the clothes. But I started walking the Yamabushi in cold winter, actually, in last few years or so, in Yamagata Prefecture. And it's called New Year's pilgrimage, but deep mountains, and we walk. And I realized that how useful that animal pelt was, because on the lunchtime we had to sit down on the snow.
1: Really
0: imagine
1: want animal pelt when you have to sit down on the snow.
0: It's warm. See, I'm always wearing ski pants. Okay, it's of course it's there's a it's some kind of a protection from the ice snow, but it eventually gets wet. So it really makes sense. but the thing is, well, my experience that I had it was in Nara. And we were walking on the concrete path with a lot of tourists. So their clothes, their attire, it's kind of strange, but it really works in the mountain.
1: Hmm. Part of the training, as I understand it, Hiroko, is that the Yamabushi are working at going towards difficulty, towards what's hardship or what feels like darkness, a way of kind of encountering monsters. That's an interesting approach that seems to be one of the things you took away from that approach, was the things that we find difficult or frightening in our life, here is a way to move closer towards it.
0: Yes. Yes. See, the thing is, what I learned from Shugendo is that not just Shugendo, it's spirituality as a whole. As for fat Japanese people, the spirituality is it's a tool. It's a tool to heal ourselves, tool to nourish the sense of belongingness, or cultivate the happiness. So for the Yamabushi, the going in the mountains and going through the hard trainings, those are the tools for them. And so we have a lot of tools. Just going to the mountains and in a hardship, it's not just only a tool. There are there's so many tools that we can do. And that's what I learned.
1: You've mentioned Buddhism, which is the tradition, the religious tradition most well known to outsiders, and the one that you were supposed to identify yourself as a high school exchange student. Tell me about Buddhism in Japan. When did it arrive?
0: Buddhism arrived in the 6th century, but it was fashionable. It was just glorious. Because because Shinto, there wasn't even the word Shinto back then, because it was a part of their life, and the spiritual beings, the kami, are avatars of nature, and the people were in it. They didn't see, but Buddhism, on the other hand, there's Buddhist deities. There's a lot of sculptures, and then also when Buddhism came in, there's a lot of a new idea comes in. Government, the early stage, the early form of a constitution. And so it's a very, very new thing. That's how started it.
1: How did those new ideas, you know, artworks, practices, how did they interact with the pre-existing traditions? I mean, was there a fight between Buddhism and what got called Shinto, or how did they develop together?
0: At the very beginning, there was a friction. Because it's a new concept, and there was a fight, and then Buddhism won. But what happened was that the Buddhists didn't wipe out the native belief system. They decided to coexist peacefully. And so it's a hot, our spirituality is such hodgepodge. But the thing is, there was a time period. There was a difficult time, 19th century.
1: In the Meiji era.
0: Meiji, yes. Modernization. And when the Western concept came in, religion, shugyo. And Japanese government decided to be like Western, to compete or same level. So they tried to use the concept of religion, and then it reshape the heart about spirituality, which is cut it out, wipe out everything except Shinto, and that became State Shinto. And it didn't work. 1945, August 15th, Japan became secular. But there was a long history of hodgepodge, coexist, mixture. We cannot erase it. And so today, that is what we're, you know, that's what we see. And also all the tourists see in our country. It's just holy ground on everywhere. It's open to anyone, so long as people in a respectful manner. Anybody can go in. Anybody can go respect, you know, show the respect and having fun.
1: You say there's a maxim in Japan, born Shinto, marries Christian, buried Buddhist. What does that tradition mean? I mean, what did it mean for your family after your mother died? What was your experience then of what's called funeral Buddhism?
0: The idiom that you mentioned, the Japanese are born Shinto, marry Christian, and die Buddhist. So that's right there. It's we are comfortable adapting, incorporating different belief systems. And the Shinto, the born, I mean, of course, you know, the things are more a little bit complicated than that. But there's a tradition that the parents, when a baby newborn is born, parents often take the baby, their baby, to Shinto shrine, and then greet kami. It's a happy thing. it's, and a lot of people do it. Married Christian. My husband is American, and we had Christian style wedding. Style, okay?
1: Does that mean like what you wore rather than what you believe?
0: Yes. Yeah. Beautiful, beautiful white dress because I wanted to wear a white dress. So we had a ceremony, church-like wedding hall. Wedding hall, church. And then we had a priest, quote unquote, who was American. We asked him if he was ordained. And he said, no, I just worked here. I'm working here. So and we just laughed. But it's just things like that. It's a, but see, the thing is that those two first parts are very happy thing. Mm-hmm. Celebratory. But third one, Thai Buddhist, that's very hard. And, you know, we, all of us want to go through as quick as possible. The having the Buddhist style, it's not Buddhist, Buddhist style of funerals are custom. And of course, the new generation, like my me, for example, that kind of it started changing. But my parents' generation, until my parents' generations, it was almost like a social norm. And there are a lot of, you know, the good Buddhist funerals, and a lot of people do that still today. So that experiences that I wrote in my book is 100% my personal. But I had, I raised a lot of questions because I didn't consider myself as a Buddhist. And we had to invite a monk who we've never met. And in a, such a difficult time, which is my mother's funeral.
1: And not only that you hadn't met, but expected payment for, you know, a lot of payment. Japanese funerals are very expensive. It can be very expensive.
0: It's very expensive, which I had no idea. And no idea. And I learned in such a painful time, I wanted to focus on my grief. And but I couldn't for my mother, but my father unfortunately passed away in just in 5 years, actually when at the middle of my writing this book he passed away. But in his case, we didn't do a Buddhist style of funeral, partially just because it was a COVID-19 time. Mm. We had to have it, you know, social distance. But also we wanted to make it very personal. It was very small. My husband, my sister's family, and that was it. But we put a lot of the memorial things in his coffin. We spent a time together in with his coffin, and it just we let him go. So I just realized that the spirituality to us is really helpful, especially in hardship, hard times. But also when things don't work, we can also let it go. And it happens 100% personal. And that's what we did for my father's funeral.
1: Hiroko Yoda, the author of 8 Million Ways to Happiness, is my guest on Conversations today. It's increasingly popular for Australians to go on hike sections of the Kamano Kodo in Japan. Tell me about that part of your country. What's unique about it spiritually?
0: Kamano Kodo is very interesting because, yes, it's a hiking trail, but those hiking trails are connected to the different holy grounds. One is Shigendo Temple, Kimsenji, and the other one goes to Buddhist temple, Koyasan, and one goes to the Shinto shrines, Kumano Hongu Taisha, Nachi Taisha, and Kamikura Jinja. So it's very special. And in fact, that was the beginning the realization that I should write a book and 8 million ways to happiness. At the time,

0: the title didn't pop up. But I realized that how unique my country is in terms of different belief systems. There's a space, there's an area where the different belief systems coexist peacefully.
1: You made one of your many visits to that part of Japan was in December 2022 when you went to the Natchi Falls. What was happening on that visit?
0: Yes, Natchi Falls. Yes. There's a Shinto shrine venerating a big waterfall, beautiful waterfall. And it's a Shinto shrine. So there is a Shimenawa rope, the Shinto icon, that telling people that that is, you know, the things is worthy to respect. So when I went there, the Natchi Taisha, the Shinto shrine, so there's a beautiful waterfall, but there is a Shimenawa rope on the top of the waterfall, on the top, at the very edge, okay, the very edge. And then
1: I feel like I have vertigo just hearing you describe that.
0: It's just cascade of waterfall, but there was a in a Shimenawa rope. And then I thought, like, how on earth people put it up there? Because I know that the Isidawa Shimenawa rope, it's a tradition, you know, and everywhere. It's renewing. It's every year. No matter which Shinto shrines, they renew. So there has to be renewed, but I don't know how, right? But fortunately, a friend of mine, he had a close relationship to Natchi Taisha, the Shinto shrine, and then he gave me access to the Shimenawa rope changing Shimenawa rope and the ritual twice a year, twice a year. One is July, and then the second was December. And he put me in the ritual in December. I was there with only a few other mass media people, and that was it. And then four Shinto priests, worked together. Let me tell you how scary that was.
1: Yeah. How did they change this rope across the top of this huge waterfall?
0: Just with hands. Seriously, once they slip, they are gonna go bye bye. And so I asked them after they changed the Shimenawa robe. I asked them if they feel scared, and one priest told me, not at all. Yeah, he said, not at all, not at all. In fact, I feel grateful. And that was very something. It was very, very beautiful moment. It was just only, you know, just changing a rope. But it contains a lot of meaning to it. And just 8 millions right there, that just the oceans and all over there, the blue sky. It was blue sky. Beautiful trees. Cold, but it's you know, the beautiful water. So I asked them what kami means to him, what kami are. And he said that kami are space in your heart. And it is you who fill the blank. And he said that he loves the concept of 8 million spiritual beings, Yaoyorozu no kami, because there is infinite number of spiritual beings, you can pick and choose one, multiple, it doesn't matter, but you can pick them and show your gratitude. And that was like a beautiful moment. I was scared.
1: Grateful to survive the top of the waterfall.
0: But I was grateful to give me such a realization. And then it's not, and it's right there. That's one example. That kind

0: something that I can feel grateful for, then that's the basically nutshell. Because I learned that the spirituality is a tool to define and show, express appreciation. Even the words we speak, even the food. For example, like when I, it's a tradition, it's a customary saying, itadakimasu in Japanese.
1: When before you eat.
0: We eat, yes. It means I humbly accept. The thing is, there's no subject there. So it is you fill the blank. Today I had the bowl of cereal at the hotel. Okay? Then I said, itadakimasu, as usual. But of course, it means like I humbly accept a bowl of cereal with fruits. But the thing is that it's not just ends there. Because those both cereals were provided by the people who worked at the hotel. Some people prepared for me. Some people cooked for me. And then also the fruits. Those fruits, somebody grew those grapes, apples. Somebody, and then in order to pick those fresh fruits, they had to grow with sun, soil, rain, water, and then even though it's just a bowl of cereal and just with the fruit, but if you started thinking that way, you can see, you know, invisible, unknowable network. It's a more simple. It's such a miracle thing, and then that evokes gratitude. I can tell this right now in the moment too, like you read my book. And see, I came here and started, you know, you gave me opportunity to talk about what I experienced, my personal tiny experience. But I feel gratitude because you invited me here to give me a microphone and so that I can talk and reach out to the people that I haven't met. And so there's a lot of stuff that I can feel appreciation for. And that is my daily life. That's what I do.
1: Well, we feel gratitude to you too, Haruko. Thank you so much for being my guest on Conversations.
0: Much. Thank you very much.
2: This is Conversations with Sarah Konofsky.
1: My guest on Conversations was Haruko Yoda. Her book is called 8 Million Ways to Happiness. Haruko was in Australia as a guest of the Sydney Writers' Festival and the Margaret River Readers and Writers' Festival. This story was made on the lands of the Yagara and Turrbal peoples. Our executive producer is Eliza Kirsch. I'm Sarah Konofsky. Thanks for listening.

0: ABC News, good afternoon. I'm Michael Bausch. The Prime Minister has again urged the warring sides in the Middle East to step back after a new wave of Iranian missile attacks on Israel. Samantha Dick reports from Canberra.
1: Iran's attacks mark Tehran's first raid on Israel since a fragile ceasefire was announced in early April and followed Israel striking Hezbollah targets in southern Beirut. Anthony Albanese says the federal government has consistently called for an end to the war.
2: We want to see a de-escalation. We continue to call for that.
1: Mr. Albanese says the war is having a devastating impact on the global economy, including in Australia.
0: Tsunami warnings are in place in several countries after a massive 7.8 magnitude earthquake struck the southern Philippines. Tuiong reports.
3: The Pacific Tsunami Warning Center says smaller tsunami waves are possible in Taiwan, Japan, Guam, Papua New Guinea and several island nations and territories in the Western Pacific. In the Philippines, power outages have been reported and people are being urged to go to higher ground or further inland. The epicenter occurred on the island of Mindanao at a depth of 10 kilometres. The Philippines is often hit by earthquakes and volcanic eruptions due to its location on the Pacific Ring of Fire, which is an

0: arc of seismic faults around the ocean.
1: Three teenage girls have been hospitalised after an allegedly stolen car slammed into a house south of Brisbane. Details from Joshua McIntosh.
2: Police say the vehicle rolled and crashed into a home on Chambers Flat Road in Marsden about 1 o'clock this morning. One of the passengers, a 14-year-old girl, has been taken to the Queensland Children's Hospital in a serious condition with head injuries. The car's 14-year-old driver and a 15-year-old passenger have been taken to hospital with minor injuries. A 49-year-old resident has been treated for cuts to his feet after trying to help the injured teenagers at the scene. The house has been extensively damaged. Investigations are underway.
1: Australia's top brain experts say they've been sidelined by the chemical regulator ahead of a final decision on a weed killer tied to Parkinson's disease. Nathan Morris reports.
3: More than 70 clinicians and movement disorder experts have lodged submissions to the Australian Pesticides and Veterinary Medicines Authority during its review of the controversial herbicide Paraquat. Associate Professor Wesley Thavathasan says he and others have received no follow-up and are concerned about the link between Paraquat and the incurable neurological disorder.
4: The draft proposal and the evidence base, it didn't contain really any of the up-to-date human epidemiological data.
3: The APVMA says health and safety are central to its review and a final decision is expected soon.
1: The Queensland government is considering an overhaul of junk mail laws by putting councils in charge of policing letterbox litterbugs. Jordan Bissell reports.
5: The state government's released a new consultation paper proposing repealing laws aimed at stopping and preventing junk mail. It suggests local councils could instead take the lead compliance role. Current rules ban the delivery of unsolicited advertising material to letterboxes with signs that request no junk mail. The state says it's receiving a large and growing number of complaints about junk mail and has described the existing laws as administratively burdensome. It says enforcing the rules diverts government resources from more serious issues like illegal dumping.
1: In rugby league, the Maroons coach says Dolphins back rower Kulakefu Finifuiaki is well and truly ready for the Origin Arena. The 22-year-old will make his debut in Game 2 in Melbourne next week. The Queensland side was announced this morning with Reece Walsh, Murray Tulangi and Helam Lukey also called up. Billy Slater says Finifuiaki will add some punch from the interchange.
6: He runs pretty hard. Yeah, no, it's a big strength of his game. You know, I like his consistency with his carries, and I think the big development and improvement in his game has been his defence. He's worked really hard on that. Yeah, that'll be of value to the footy team as well.
1: In finance, the ASX is closed today for the King's Birthday public holiday interstate. The Australian dollar is still trading. It's worth 70.49 US cents. Queensland's weather, scattered showers today for eastern districts, widespread at times about the northeast tropical coast and the southeast coastal fringe. A few showers for the southern and northern interior. Brisbane, a top of 23. ABC News.
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0: Good afternoon. I hope you enjoyed your weekend. I managed to spend mine on a cattle property, which is always a nice way to spend the weekend, even if it was a little chilly yesterday morning. I was very happy to spend some time on a great Queensland property that's having a pretty good season, actually. He's hoping there's good seasons around the corner for those still waiting for theirs. We will check in with the Bureau at 12:30 and see just what we might see, particularly if there's any moisture that develops around the state this week. And a little later in the program too, we'll check in on one of our industries that's going gangbusters in winter. That's still to come on the Country Hour. We're going to start today, though, with an invasion, one that Australia's cotton industry is preparing for, of sorts. Growers, leaders, experts and government are coming together for 2 days next month to undergo a biosecurity incursion simulation. And that's

0: thanks to a $25,000 grant from Biosecurity Queensland. Now, the idea is to be prepared if there ever was a real incursion and to test the plans the industry has to make sure they're watertight, as Doug McCollum from Cotton Australia explains to Megan Hughes.
1: We're going to be simulating an incursion of the boll weevil. So the boll weevil is a small weevil pest, so people would be familiar with what a weevil looks like. They're a little beetle that's got a big proboscis or a long nose on them, and they're a very specific pest to cotton. So if it were to get into the country, it would only impact on cotton, but it would be extremely bad for cotton if it came in here. It would really disrupt our integrated pest management program. So we really don't want boll weevil here. It's been devastating in other countries where they have had it. It went into the United States many years ago, and they were successful in eradicating it, but at great cost. It's actually in Brazil at the moment, and it is causing a great deal of problems for Brazil. They need to spray between 12 and 18 times for boll weevil, and it has the potential to have a massive impact on production. So we don't think that there's much chance of boll weevil coming here, but if it did come, it would be a major problem. And so we've got a contingency plan for boll weevil for our industry, and we're going to run through this simulation to test that contingency plan and see whether or not we've covered off on all of our bases.
2: So this simulation, how big is it going to be?
1: In the first instance, it will be because we're simulating an outbreak in Queensland, so we'll be working with Biosecurity Queensland. They're the state jurisdiction that would deal with the response. And we will have growers there and agronomists and other representatives of industry as well. So we'll have representatives of our processors or our ginning people, marketers, people involved in research and extension within the industry. So it will be a broad cross-section of industry people there. And, yeah, and we will work through with those groups the whole exercise. I guess from the point of view of the industry, it's good to be able to see what would happen. It's probably one of those things, until you've been through this process, you don't really know what's involved, and it's probably good to do it in a more comfortable environment when you're not dealing with a real crisis and get to understand how the biosecurity system works. And it's also great from the point of view of government, because they can engage with the industry and know what, you know, some of the challenges that we have are, and I guess understand maybe what some of the limitations are with, you know, if they come out and say that we need to implement certain strategies to deal with the incursion, they might not understand some of the practicalities of what could be involved with that. So it's good for us, you know, on both sides to understand each other's perspective.
2: Do you have any idea if there are any gaps currently in the procedures and processes that you have in regards to biosecurity that, you know, might be revealed in an exercise like this?
1: Look, I think it would be unrealistic to expect we've got it perfect up front. So, yeah, I fully expect that we're going to find some deficiencies. I don't expect they will be big ones, but I think that there are lots of aspects of a potential incursion that it's very difficult to anticipate ahead of time. And it might be something as simple as knowing how's the most effective way to get information out to the people who need to know what's going on. So, you know, it's all, we will work through, you know, if there's got to be certain operational strategies put on the ground, if there's got to be movement control orders put in, if there's going to be implications for growers, if growers are going to have to, maybe, you know, they might have to destroy their crop or something like that. And then, you know, then it's a matter of making sure, you know, obviously when these sort of things happen, there's concern in the industry more generally. And if you're not communicating with people, then, you know, probably people's thoughts go to the worst possible place. So it's important that we communicate and make sure that there's a measured response to that as well from the community.
2: And how long does an exercise like this take? Is it just done over a day, or do you anticipate it's over the course of a much longer time period?
1: No, so we'll be doing it over the course of 2 days. We'll be running it in a workshop format over 2 days. The actual simulation will be sort of set over a longer time period. So I'd imagine it will be over sort of weeks and months, but we will obviously speed that up and sort of condense it into 2 days. But yeah, we'll work along.

0: timeline from the time that the problem is first found through to right through the decision making, whether or not we're going to attempt to eradicate the pest, whether we're going to try and contain it, and then what measures and what things we have to do put in place to make all of that happen. Yeah, so we'll be running it in Brisbane, just in a conference room in Brisbane, but the incursion, the detection that we are simulating will actually be in the Gundawindi region, so just near on the Queensland side of the border, but just on the Queensland side of the border. And yeah, that will actually test if there are implications for cross jurisdiction type issues that need to be addressed between Queensland and New South Wales as well.
1: Have you ever been through a biosecurity incursion to this sort of level before?
0: Well, no, we haven't. The industry did do a biosecurity simulation on a different pest about 8 years ago. So it's a little while since the industry's done one of these, but again, it was a simulation. I guess the cotton industry's been fortunate that we haven't had to deal with a real incursion of any significance over the whole time that we've been growing cotton in Australia. We've been pretty lucky, really. So we're hopeful that can continue, but we really haven't had a lot of experience. And that's why it's so important that we do run these simulations so that we can understand what would happen if we did have a problem.
2: Cotton Australia Policy Officer Doug McCollum speaking to Megan Hughes. And what do you think about that biosecurity simulation? Cotton Australia, one of several groups that have received funding to host that simulation and pressure test, I guess, their biosecurity plans. Do you think that's a worthwhile exercise? Send me a message 0487 993 222. If you've ever participated in something like this, I'd love to know if it helped. Let me know, 0487 993 222, and you can always send me an email with the details as well, countryhour@abc.net.au. It's 13 past 12. Now, coming up on the Country Hour, we're going to hear from the Queensland Farmers Federation. You will have heard, hopefully, over the weekend on Friday, it was announced that electricity prices should be falling. What that means for Queensland's farmers before 12:30. Up next, we're going to celebrate one of Queensland's farmers.
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2: Beef producer Bryce Cam is among almost 100 Queenslanders recognised in the King's Birthday Honours. He received a Member of the Order of Australia Award. The AM recognises outstanding service and achievement, with nominations coming directly from the community. Based at Bowenville near Dalby, Bryce heads the Cam Agricultural Group, which runs 6 properties across the state and turns off about 100,000 head of cattle a year. I first got to know him, though, as part of Beef Australia. Brandon Long caught up with Bryce a short time ago.
5: Very humbled and surprised to receive this quite a great honour, and I'm very proud of the areas that I'm a part of, or the communities I'm a part of, and it's been a privilege to give back to them.
6: What would the version of Bryce 20 years ago think about this sort of thing and the path it took you to get here?
5: I think the Bryce of 20 years ago would, to be honest, probably didn't know what an Order of Australia was. But it absolutely is an unexpected recognition. But something I'm definitely really honoured and proud to be acknowledged, by your community. I would say, most of my service and give back has been around rural industries, rural communities, and the wider beef industry. And, I'd like to think it's sort of acknowledgement of wider contribution of rural industries and the beef industry's wider contribution to the story and fabric of our nation.
6: You've been the president of the Australian Lot Feeders Association. You've chaired Beef Australia. You've sat on the Red Meat Advisory Council. But you've also, been busy running a major cattle operation while chairing these bodies and being on these boards. So what does that sort of cost you in time and energy? Would you tell a young producer to take on some of these

0: challenges as well, you know, even though they might be flat out?
1: I guess it's that old adage of busy people find a way to get things done, but very much, you know, my parents or my late parents instilled in our family that you get the best results when you give back to the communities that we in which we live and operate in, and so it's always been a part of our family, and particularly CAMAG's culture is we've all got to chip in to make our communities better, and particularly. That's really important in regional and rural areas where there's less and less of us, I think. And there's a great tradition, I think, in our regional areas of people giving back to make the betterment of their wider community. So I think that's part of that acknowledgement.
0: You seem pretty happy to speak your mind on a range of topics, whether it's ag or otherwise. Has that gotten you in trouble from time to time, or do people generally find it pretty refreshing?
1: I think being forthright in one's opinion and being willing to share that doesn't always win you favour, but I for one think it's really important. I think we've all got a job as citizens and members of the community. When we don't agree with something, or we think people are being unfairly, you know, treated by a situation or by a government, it's important that we stand up to that. And that's something we're all, as citizens and members of the community, something I think, you know, that we all should reflect on.
0: Do you think that farmers should be happy to be proud and talk about some of their achievements?
1: Farmers or rural Australians are typically very humble people, and that's one of their great attributes. But I do think in promoting, you know, the great livelihoods that exist in regional Australia, it's good to celebrate those successes or acknowledgements.
2: CAM Agricultural Group Chief Executive Officer Bryce CAM AM speaking there to Brandon Long. Congratulations, Bryce. You're listening to the Queensland Country Hour. It's 18 minutes past 12. Remember, you can join the conversation with me, 0487 993 222, or send an email, countryhour@abc.net.au. I'm going to stay with the beef industry for now because bull sales are coming up across the country. But this year, they will, of course, be impacted by a fuel crisis and a drier winter for some. But cattle producers Claire and Steve Farmer say the strong market has them feeling confident and optimistic for the season ahead, and that includes potentially putting bulls on sale in other states. The couple run SC Droughtmasters about an hour's north of Rockhampton, and they're speaking here to Jessica D'Souza.
3: Well, a little bit of good.
2: That's not Claire or Steve Farmer, but I tell you what, I reckon I can find them right here.
4: We have three bull sales coming up, first one in August. We're optimistic. We're looking forward to it.
5: Yeah, cattle market's looking good. Season's reasonably solid in this part of the world, so quite optimistic that if the season stays with us over the next few months and cattle market stays as strong as it looks like it's going, I think the bull sales should be quite strong this year.
4: Can you tell me a little about the quality of the bulls that you have? What are any qualities in particular that you've noticed around for your bulls this time?
6: So I have a strict criteria. Like everyone, we want a good, strong, sirey head, hooded eye, a good muzzle, length, depth, bone, good carcass traits. I think we all chase the same thing, because at the end of the day, it's meat on the beast that we're all after. We go the extra step, as spoken about, and put all our cattle are DNA'd. We do EBVs and have science backing us as well.
5: Like Claire said, we're just putting together a commercially orientated team of bulls this year that are chasing fertility and moderate growth.
4: You just mentioned the rain as well and the 14 mils that you got the other day. How much has that been? Do you think that will help, considering it's been it's looking to be quite dry for the rest of the winter?
6: I'm a person that until the rain drops in my rain gauge, because it's just, you know, you never know when you're going to get it. It comes sometimes unexpectedly, and so I'm always looking at the rain gauge. But as said before, we're going in strong. We've got plenty of feed. We've also got the centre pivots and irrigation if something does

0: come to fruition where, you know, we need more feed, we can always start those up if we have to, and green chop or rotational graze we do. But we've got plenty of feed ahead of us, and, you know, going into winter, we're selling off cattle as well. So all our bases are covered.
1: Are you starting to make plans for that, or just waiting until further along in the year to really cement those plans?
2: Yeah, we're probably selling down some of the numbers. In, you know, we're running a trading enterprise, so we're probably selling and not really replacing them at the moment in that preparation. Trying to maintain a body of feed, and if need be, we'll come back in later in the year where we've still got that feed and we can buy back in later on.
1: You know, the fuel prices have been very, very high this year and things like that. How has that impacted your business?
0: So we have been on the dozers and we've pulled up on the dozers for now. But cattle wise, I don't feel it's, it's another cost to the business, which, you know, none of us like. But we still have horses and we still have the dogs, and, you know, you can jump on those and go muster, and that way you're not using that fuel. It's an impact to the industry, definitely.
2: Yeah, probably, like, again, in some of the trading sort of stuff, we've looked to purchase cattle closer rather than further away, and also then sell delivered closer rather than further away. So we're really trying to cut down fuel cost and the impact of fuel where we can.
3: Claire and Steve Farmer from SC Droughtmasters in Central Queensland speaking to Jessica D'Souza. You're listening to the Queensland Country Hour. It's 23 minutes past 12. Send me a message today, 0487 993 222, or you can send an email anytime, countryhour@abc.net.au. Still to come on the program, have you ever picked up a punnet of strawberries and there's some bruising on the fruit? It's not a great experience for a consumer, and it's a terrible outcome for a producer. Some of the innovation in that space was shared at Hawk Connections last week, and I'll share it with you before 1 o'clock. Up next, though, Queensland farmers and what price reductions in power might mean for you.
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3: On Friday, the Queensland Competition Authority handed down its final pricing determination for the next financial year, and it confirmed a 6.9% drop in electricity costs for regional households and 8.1% for small businesses starting from the 1st of July. And I'm pretty sure they have a handy little calculator where you can jump online and check out whether or not you might be seeing your price come down. Well, the Queensland Farmers Federation is welcoming the cut to electricity prices. Michael Murray is the chair of the Water and Energy Policy Committee. He tells Megan Hughes what it will mean for primary producers.
5: Well, a little bit of good news, and over the recent decades we've seen some big price rises in electricity, and every now and then a few small decreases. And this year, the regulated prices set by the Queensland Competition Authority look like they're going to, on average, drop for people in the order of 7 to 8%, maybe a little bit more, maybe a little bit less, depending exactly on which tariff you're on and your usage pattern.
6: How much of a difference will that make?
5: Well, according to the QCA's modelling, if you're, for example, a small business customer on one of their tariffs there, they're talking about a saving of around about 8% or $212 a year based on a bill of around $2,500. But, that's a pretty modest bill for people on tariff 20. There'd be plenty who are paying a lot more than that. And, if you then, say, apply 8% or so on a bill of, $25,000, well, then you're looking at a couple of grand. So, it all depends on your usage patterns and just how much you use and what tariff you're on. And that's the key thing. People really should regularly check what tariff they're on and make sure that they're on a good one, because there are some options here. Some of them are new, some of them are ongoing, that if you can manage your electricity use and avoid certain times of day, particularly that real peak period between

0: 5 and 8 p.m. at night, there are some tariffs there that really can help you drive your electricity costs down.
1: And I was having a look through the QCA's determination. It seems like they're going to potentially phase out some tariffs and bring some new ones in. Will that impact the industry at all? Will it give new options or anything like that?
0: On the whole, we're not too worried about the tariffs that are being phased out. They were probably not the best tariffs for the vast majority of people to be on. One exception to that, I think from memory, it was tariff 22C, but it was one of those tariffs there. We certainly did see value in that. We would have liked to have seen that one continue. But, there are some new tariffs as well and some new options. So, yeah, again, just people really need to take their time to work it out and test some of those options on the way that they operate.
1: What else needs to be done to bring prices down for the ag industry?
0: Well, one of the big things is that there's two main classes for business, two main classes of tariffs, small business customers and large business customers. And currently the threshold that tips you over from one to the other is usage of 100 megawatts of electricity or more, megawatt hours of electricity or more in a year. Now, that may sound like a lot to some, but that probably puts you in the position where you might be spending around about $30,000 a year on electricity, which in terms of businesses these days, that's relatively low. And so we would like to see that threshold lift from 100 megawatts an hour to 160 megawatts an hour. That hasn't occurred in this. There was some consideration of whether there were some room to have what they called some transitional tariffs that sort of smooth that journey between two points, but they haven't been adopted yet. But that would make a huge difference. But, there are some options. And, for example, if a irrigator can handle potentially having power interrupted for up to 6 hours a day, but only if the network in their part of the world is actually under stress on that particular day. Some of the tariffs are 33 and 34 or 60A, 60B, depending whether you're large or small, can offer some really significant savings. And again, if you can avoid that 5 to 8pm, again, there's some tariffs there that can really help drive your prices down. But there's also some reasonable, if you like, set and forget tariffs. If I was looking for one of those and I was a small business, I'd probably go for tariff 20. Working out what tariff you're on can be a little bit confusing, but the Queensland Farmers Federation runs a program called the Energy Information Service for Landholders, and that's a free phone service anyone can ring. The number is 3329 7500, and the team there can help walk people through, learn a little bit about how they use their electricity and what are the best options for them. So I really, really encourage people to make a note in their diary, do at least an annual review of what tariff they're on, and take the opportunity to use this free service. And the number again is 3329 7500.
2: Queensland Farmers Federation Water and Energy Policy Committee Chair Michael Murray speaking to Megan Hughes. And once again, that number, if you're looking for that service to take you through what any power price and tariff changes might mean for your business, 3329 7500. You can also look up the latest on the determination on the QCA's website. That's qca.org.au. And it's worth noting there too that there are some changes coming to feed-in tariffs. So if you have solar panels and you feed into the grid, there are changes coming for those tariffs as well. Definitely worth taking a look and seeing if you're getting the most out of the power you are paying for. You're listening to the Queensland Country Hour. It's just gone 12:30. I'll have the Weather Bureau for you next. Later, we'll look at the winter berry harvest, and there's a boom happening in the country when it comes to a particular kind of grain. Whether or not that's taking Queensland by storm might be another thing, but it's worth taking a look at, and we'll do that before 1 o'clock.
3: A tray of cocktails floated at us through the twilight. Who was this Gatsby fella?
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1: And remember, you can send me a message 0487 993 222 or an email countryhour@abc.net.au. It's just coming up to 28 to 1. Let's check in with the Weather Bureau. Phelim Hanafy is the senior forecaster on duty this afternoon. G'day, Phelim.
2: Good afternoon, indeed. I was about to say good morning, but it is the afternoon.
1: Thankfully it is, and I can say I'm a lot warmer this afternoon than I was yesterday morning in a cabin in Monto, I can tell you.
2: Indeed, yes. And speaking of those temperatures, yeah, certainly was a fleeting but still a pretty significant cold snap over the weekend. Many areas saw their coldest morning of the year. Sunday morning particularly was the coldest. The coldest temperature recorded over the weekend was actually in June, which got to -2.8 on Sunday morning. And other areas as well, even the Capricornia, right out in coastal parts of the Capricornia on Saturday morning, Williamson got to 1.7 degrees. So that's pretty cold for particularly when it's a coastal location. But many other areas, yesterday we saw their coldest morning of the year so far. Mount Isa, 0.9 degrees. Townsville, 8.7 degrees during Sunday morning. That was its coldest morning of the year. Inland to Townsville, 3.5 for the Woolshed, and then negative sub-zero temperatures in the Downs as well. But big change today, the cloud has pushed in right inland as well, and we saw overnight minimums, particularly across the eastern half of the state, up to 10 degrees warmer than what we saw yesterday.
1: Well, yeah, and did we end up getting that frost that might have been coming to the Atherton Tableland, or did it stave it off this weekend?
2: We actually saw Saturday morning Ravenshoe, which is pretty elevated location, southern Tablelands, but it got to 3.6 degrees on Saturday morning. Was a little bit milder come Sunday morning, but 3.6, so certainly near enough to get maybe potentially some patchy ground frost even up here as well. But all change, much milder, double digits, in fact, into the high teens for many parts of the east this morning, due to that onshore flow. So the winds, which were southerly or westerly or southwesterly late last week and over the weekend, now back to the southeast, and that's pushing a lot of moisture well inland. So really this coming week, a complete change, milder but much more unsettled, with showers for most areas, apart from probably parts of the Gulf country and northern interior. You'd say you could draw a line from Mount Isa to Richmond, up to Georgetown, and say areas west of that, probably getting away with a dry week. But most other areas like to have some former showers or even some rain areas, particularly across the southern interior.
1: So to steal your words, a little bit of a reprieve from the cold temperatures for now. But yeah, let's talk more about that potential moisture. What is driving that particular pattern?
2: Yeah, so again, it's the high as well. So the high, which drove the cooler conditions over the weekend when it was in the Bight, now the high is in the Tasman. So we've got the other side of the high, which is helping to bring warmer temperatures through the interior, but it's also pushing a lot of moisture onto the coast as well. And that moisture is going to feed in, and it's going to feed into an inland trough as well. So two players, inland trough and that high, really driving the weather this week. And the high only slowly moves east, but that inland trough does deepen. During, particularly from tomorrow, in the southwest of the state, brings widespread shower activity, maybe the outside chance of some storms as well. But it's more during, as we go into Wednesday and Thursday, that it gets its act together. That cloud thickens up. There'll be some showers, widespread showers, storms, even some rain areas for particularly the southern interior. And we could see some falls, 10 to 30 mil, even locally more. Some of the models even suggesting localized falls, 40 or even 50 mil. With some storm activity in parts of the southern interior during that midweek period, and even some of the central interior as well, areas south of Longreach to Emerald also could see some of that increase in shower and storm activity during that period as well. And for these areas, that's pretty unseasonal again for this time of year, given the monthly averages for June through here generally range from around 20 to 35 mil there over parts of the eastern Downs as well. But many of these interior areas, it's more like 20 to 30 mil as a monthly average. And certainly some areas could see that during that midweek period. The system, though, does run out of steam after that once it tries to push towards the southeast coast later in the week. So it does weaken by that stage, likely to just bring a lot more cloud to parts of central and southeast Queensland later in the week, but not expecting as widespread or as significant totals like we saw 2 weeks ago across parts of the southeast. But still, for the southern tier that was running significantly dry, this will come as another round of unseasonal rain for this area.
1: So Wednesday, Thursday for the peak of that activity.
2: Exactly, yeah, the peak of it. And then it weakens off, but it does thicken up enough to probably, it'll be more than just showers, it'll be rain areas as well for a time during that period before it starts to fragment again.
1: We'll keep an eye on it. And how are things looking for the coastal forecast this week?
2: Now, coastal waters, we've got the southeasterlies, or east-southeasterlies to be exact, back in play as well. And we're looking at moderate to fresh for most of the week. Fresh just along the tropical east coast as well, but not quite at the strong wind warning territory. But certainly, if you're heading out in the waters, there will be a fresher onshore east to southeasterly in play for most of this week. And it looks like this milder conditions really stick around into the weekend and probably during the first half of next week as well. We may even see another trough roll up from New South Wales across the southern half of the state during the early days next week. So we remain locked in this mild but unsettled pattern right the way into early next week. So it looks like frost gone for the time being at this stage.
1: Well, that will be welcome news, I'm sure. Phelim, thank you very much for your time on the Country Hour today.
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1: 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It's 22 to 1. Up next, we'll check in on the winter harvest of berries.
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1: Now, consumers don't enjoy it when they buy a punnet of beautiful winter strawberries from Queensland, get them home and find they maybe go furry really quickly, or they're bruised and a little bit difficult to eat. It's a big challenge for the strawberry producers. The part of the beautiful appeal of these fruit is their delicate nature, which does make it difficult to keep an eye on it once it's gone to market, and particularly to detect early any issues with it. But AI technology company Go Micro thinks it might have found a solution, which it demonstrated for the first time at an agri-tech meetup as part of Hawk Connections last week. The chief executive officer is Dr. Sivam Krish. He explains more to Selena Green.
4: You probably have brought strawberries. You probably took it home and you put it in your fridge for 2 days. And what did you discover?
5: Mold sometimes.
4: Right? Exactly. So consumer satisfaction is a huge problem. If you look at most US supermarkets, it's at 2 out of 5. And it's very hard to detect, harder to manage. And consumers choose which supermarket to go to see if they're selling the freshest produce. So strawberry is very much high on the radar. Not only, they're interested in the strawberry, but it's also kind of an indicator for freshness for a supermarket, which is of huge importance to them. So just imagine strawberry is basically a sugar water balloon, right, with seeds on top. So when you pluck it, you press it, right? And it bounces back, so you can't see the damage, and it's all hand-plucked. So what happens is, at an early stage, you can't see it, but you've damaged the skin, and you start seeing the defects later. Then also it's packed in these boxes, and they get squeezed. And then after a certain skin damage, the juices ooze out. That's called wet bruising. So dry bruising is, when you see it's pressed in. Wet bruising is when the juices ooze out. And what happens next is fungus. So it's a progressive decay. The first stage is very difficult to detect. The second stage is when consumers start complaining. And the third stage is when they get disgusted. Mm.
5: Well, the last thing you want is consumers turned off, and obviously it would be a pretty significant waste issue as well. So your company was commissioned to try and find or come up with a solution?

0: Right. So we did a paid beta with a very large US supermarket chain, and they looked at all solutions for this and chose us because ours is a simple, lightweight, multi-produce thing that can pretty much assess any fresh vegetable. Though we have now specialized on the difficult problems, we soon will be able to do everything, every fresh veg. Ideally suited when they have a truck coming in, they pull out samples and they have to do a quick QC, which is now done manually. And every QC person, two records won't match. Every supermarket, you would hear in Australia, a huge amount gets rejected. And within the same supermarket chain, one inspector will pass, the other will fail. So it's the subjectivity is a huge problem in quality assessment.
1: So explain the solution you came up with. How does it work?
0: So the solution overall is AI in a box. So we've designed, okay, so this is one thing that is obvious to most farmers and most people who are close to the industry, but not obvious to everybody else, I think, is that quality is a continuum, right? The taste of a strawberry depends on what fertilizer was used, where it was grown, what was the weather, blah, blah, blah, even before it's harvested. After harvested, how is it stored? How is it handled? How is it, transported, right? And that's a very, so it's a biological product, right? Now, what we do, we have this archaic system called quality control, which is really a gate. It passes the gate or not, and you have no idea what happened to it. Well, you have no historic data. So this is a huge, shall I say, deficiency or flaw, because all these produce actually spoil, and you can actually, to some extent, predict how they spoil. Now, when I'm speaking, I'm sure AI can predict my next word, but nobody can look at a strawberry and say how old it is, right? Or when it's going to spoil. So that's the problem we solve. We have accurate QC along the chain, and you combine the data, you are able to build predictive models which will essentially increase consumer satisfaction eventually. That's the goal.
1: Okay, and so and then there is an actual, I guess, architecture or an actual physical, it was something that is inserted into the chain process for the strawberries to go through.
0: Correct. So we demoed this today, but the strawberry, because you can't really roll it or handle it a lot, we are currently, the current version only does samples. So you get a punnet and you put it on rollers and you case it. But we are working to extend that so that it can do continuously. But typically, strawberries are not rolled because they are delicate fruit. Now, with spinach, we can put it on a belt and look at every single leaf, every single one of them. And we can even put this on a harvesting machine so you QC at harvest. So we are developing the next version, which will probably do larger volumes, but right now it's only for sampling. So very, very often it's the retail chains who can use this, and also the aggregators, those who buy from farms and then supply to supermarkets, they have a need to QC sample sizes. So that's what we do.
2: Go Micro Chief Executive Dr. Sivam Krish speaking with Selena Green, that technology on display as part of Hawk Connections last week. And we'll stay with the strawberry industry because chances are, if you're buying a punnet, you're coming to Queensland with your taste buds. And at Queensland Berries at Nyngee, about an hour's drive north of Brisbane, it's not just strawberries being harvested at the moment. They're also growing blackberries, raspberries, and blueberries. Jennifer Nichols caught up with grower Richard McGruddy in the patch where he's trialing varieties.
3: This is a very modern berry farm, so all of your strawberry crops in front of us are raised up and being grown in gutters, not on the ground. When did you make that move?
4: We started 4 years ago on these blocks in front of you, and each year subsequently we've expanded that further. So we've got 40 hectares in gutter now, and each year 10 hectare expansion. It's very easy access.
3: Yeah. And so how much land do you actually have here?
4: It's across several different properties, so then I need to spend a bit of time and add it up, I suppose. But yeah, it's on four or five different sites all joined up together.
3: Oh wow, okay. So I can see in the distance you've got tunnel houses too. What's growing in those?
4: We grow all four berry types here. So we're doing strawberries, raspberries, blackberries, and blueberries. There are commercial quantities of all four. And the raspberries,

0: reds, blackberries and blues are all under cover, under protective cropping with tunnels. Yeah, so we've got over the back to the left, you can sort of see up through there, and in front of you and off to the right.
1: Oh, it's as far as you can see in the distance. Glasshouse Mountains view as well.
0: Yesterday afternoon, the sun was breaking through the clouds, so across the strawberry fields, it was pretty amazing, actually.
1: And what's your family history in farming?
0: Our father grew berries up in the Sunshine Coast and surprisingly here quite some time ago. Yeah, and then now, Melissa, my wife and I, bought the property about 10, 12 years ago now. And yeah, just slowly taken over the neighbouring sites over the last couple of years. The neighbours left and right, and so yeah, we just expanded the footprint.
1: What are the seasons? Because we're in strawberry growing season in southeast Queensland now.
0: Our season commences pretty much now, running through to November. So that's the Sunshine Coast region. The southern zone, Victoria and Tasmania, they've just finished, so their summer production. And then raspberries and blackberries, they're starting now. You saw the fruit inside there. And
1: it's looking beautiful.
0: Yeah, so it's all new season fruit. It's pretty amazing. And blueberries are a new expansion for us. So they're all starting now and they'll run through to October, November as well.
1: Okay, and when did you start growing blueberries? Apart from a biodynamic farm a few years ago, I've never visited a blueberry farm here.
0: Yeah, I think there's a few minor sites or a few sites started. We grow all Driscoll's genetics, so we're 100% Driscoll's farm. But the purpose today is trying to promote some of the industry varieties that we trial in front.
1: Oh, do you want to have a look, walk over and show me?
0: So it's the industry dinner tonight, so we thought we'd offer, if other growers want to come and see how the industry varieties perform.
1: APG 004, you've got 6,104 plants of those.
0: Yes, in this trial block. Yeah, so that way you can sort of see the fruit and how it's going versus some of the other. Yeah, so that's a UC Davis Eclipse, 5,000 plants. And then I think going back that way is more of the association plants. They can sort of see the different growth stages and what they look like.
1: Is this one that would have been developed at the Nambour Research Station?
0: Yeah, these are small little bays we can collect data on for the industry. So these are what they call short day varieties. So they produce fruit in shorter days of the year. So we're growing them back to the front to traditional growing. Berries is normally a summer fruit. Like if you think about tennis at Wimbledon, it's strawberries are the major sponsor. So to grow strawberries through winter, that's where this breeding program, you know, it's in a position where it can provide us plants that produce through our production window. During summer, it's too hot here and, you know, get every pest and disease and everything over summer that you can't control. So during winter, that's our window to produce.
1: How long have you been growing now?
0: 22 years.
1: And what have the biggest changes been in that time to the way you farm?
0: God, it's a change every 10 minutes around here.
1: You're experimenters?
0: Well, I think everything from plant genetics through to growing systems to labour management, protective cropping, nutrition, it's constantly changing. Yeah. Every year there's something different coming out that you've got to evaluate, whether it's going to be something that you implement or whether it's just another gimmick. And there's a lot of both ends of that spectrum.
1: From raising your strawberries out of the ground and growing them in these gutter systems, what have been the biggest advantages and disadvantages?
0: So far, I think we can control the irrigation and nutrition a lot better because they're grown in grow bags. So after a rain event like this, we can get the fertiliser and feed back into the plants very quickly.
1: They're all looking very healthy.
0: Yeah, and we're in soil. It takes a lot longer time. We can go to vegetative feeds to push the plants to grow a bit harder. We can go to fruiting feeds to get fruit development a bit better. On the fruit development, you can get more flavour and taste, better cell structure in the fruit, so better shelf life. So when people buy it, they get a better experience in eating. No one likes to buy berries that go mouldy straight away, which all are soft and
1: tasteless.
0: Where here, you know, we can get the nutrition pretty precise. We're doing regular sap tests. Every day we're doing drip and drain tests to see how much fertiliser they're using. So your input costs are a lot lower, so you're giving it exactly what it needs. We're finding from harvest speeds, you know, to move to where no bending over, you're picking on trolleys, so it's very efficient. So you've got more berries, firmer, easier to get the berries from the plant.
1: They cascade down the side, very different to, you know, what you would have been doing and 25 years ago or so, doing, you're a tall man, you're back-breaking work with strawberries in the ground.
0: We do a lot of travel globally and everywhere in UK and Europe is all tabletops. There's no soil production anymore, so it's whatever system suits the region, I suppose. The US is quickly adapting to it. They've got a different labour base, I suppose, but yeah, we're definitely seeing the benefits.
2: Richard McGruddy from Queensland Berry speaking to Jennifer Nichols, and I bet you he'd be interested to have a look at some of that technology around the bruising and the supply chain of those berries from the story before. You are listening to the Queensland Country Hour. It's almost 8 minutes to one. We're going to head to the show before 1 o'clock. I do enjoy a country show. I can't get to all of them, but I can help take you there through the power of radio. We'll be doing that before 1 o'clock. Up next, though, the crop that's emerging is one of the winners in a season where a lot of crops are forecast to be lower. That story for you next.
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2: Now, Australian farmers may be set to produce less wheat, barley and canola this year because of dry seasonal conditions and high input costs, but they are on track to produce the nation's biggest crop of lentils. Now, they're considered a bit of a specialty crop in Queensland, but the national commodities forecaster ABARES says lentil production is set to rise 3% to a record 2.2 million tonnes. Matt Brand spoke to Nick Crundle, the Chief Executive Officer of MarketCheck, to find out why lentils are booming.
4: Yeah, it's exploded in Victoria and South Australia and is even creeping into places like WA and New South Wales. So if you look at the data, we've seen nearly 150% increase in planted acres to lentils since 2020. So there's been a massive response from growers towards lentils and away from more sort of traditional cropping rotations.
5: And why do you think that is?
4: A couple of things. Lentils were trading at $1,000 a tonne. Gross margins were very good. The seasons were very good. The incentive to do so was there for growers. So, they were seeing their lentil crops outperforming the others when it came to the end of the financial year, and that incentivised them to keep ploughing into more lentil programs. On top of that, we've obviously got this US-Iranian conflict, you can get around some of the input cost pressures by growing lentils relative to maybe canola, which uses more nitrogen and things like that.
5: Yeah, it's a crop that kind of produces a fair bit of its own nitrogen, yes?
4: Yeah, exactly. So you don't need to apply nearly as much, if any, nitrogen. It's a much more resilient crop when it comes to any sort of fertiliser relative to things like wheat and canola, which is what we're seeing being taken out of the rotation and swung to lentils. So that's been a really big shift for 2026.
5: So the market and prices were fantastic. What's the market looking like at the moment, though?
4: Yeah, they've come back a lot. When you increase supply and increase acreage for years on years, you do impact the price. So you're looking at about $660 delivered into Melbourne, Geelong at the moment for lentils. You're looking at about $640 for South Australia. So gone, unfortunately, are the days of 1,000-tonne lentil pricing, because the trend that we're seeing in Australia is quite similar to the trends that we're seeing in other major lentil-producing countries like Canada and things like that. So prices are solid, but at the moment they're sort of trending lower, and that is based off improved season, more acres, and also the large stocks that are still sitting in Victoria from last harvest.
5: Yeah, can you tell us about the amount of lentils sitting in sheds at the moment?
4: Yeah, it's an interesting dynamic. We don't see it very often. Lentils are typically marketed by growers as a bit of a cash crop because they're high value. If you get a big price at harvest, you use that to generate some cash. It's been the absolute opposite in Victoria this year. We grew something like 920,000 tonnes in Victoria last harvest, and we've exported about 300,000 tonnes season to date. So we don't use much domestically. About 85% of the lentils produced in this country are exported. So the balance is sitting in Victoria, essentially sitting in growers' sheds and silos. So they've really said no to the lower prices, but it is adding a little bit to the outlook, which is struggling to see a rally.
2: Nick Crundle, the Chief Executive of MarketCheck, talking about Australia being on track to produce its biggest crop of lentils ever, 2.2 million tonnes. No word on whether that's enough to convince people to give them a go in Queensland, though. You are listening to the Queensland Country Hour. It's almost time for the news at 1 o'clock. Before I take you there, though, I do want to take you

0: spreads also have a skin value for their wool. So these guys in these trade sheep classes are just meat sheep. So under 45 kilos are directed to your butcher or restocking trade. They just have a different market to your over 45 kilos, who are still lamb's teeth. And then your mutton trade is anything that has split its lamb's teeth that are still going to end up as a meat sheep.
1: We've also been doing some junior judging, is that right?
0: Yeah, all the kids judged sheep and they also judged cattle, and now these kids will carry through. They have junior judging at a few of the local shows as well. At Matabara next weekend, they'll also have a junior judging comp, so it's pretty good. There's some kids who take it quite seriously and are quite knowledgeable, so it's great to see.
1: Why do you think it's important for the kids to be getting involved with some of the junior judging here?
0: I was a junior judger when I was at school and it was super competitive, and there's skills there that you just use through all of your life as you go through your life. And also these kids, it just gives them an opportunity to feel validated in what they're picking up through their, you know, work on the farm and that sort of thing. And
1: just being in the yard.
0: Yeah, just being in the yards and working with mum and dad, and they pick it up quite quick, and there's a lot of kids who know what they're talking about, and it just gives them the opportunity to hang with their friends, learn a bit more, and just they're the future really.
1: And what do you think the future's looking like for Dorpers in Western Queensland?
0: Very bright. It's taken a few years for us to get acceptance sort of to come to these sort of shows, and it's really great to see positivity and that acceptance coming through. And Dorpers have just taken off down south and all those sort of countries because they're just such a good sheep, even any meat sheep really, and they're starting to get a bigger force out here, and it's just an exciting time to get into them really.
1: Do they do well in the Western Queensland climate?
0: They do. They're very hardy and they don't have the worm problem that down south have. They're quite easy and they're a quick turnover animal, so I think, you know, they were born in South Africa, so they're made for our country, and I think that's where they're just going to shine in the next few years.
2: Mel Davies, who picked up a red ribbon in the 45 kilo trade lamb class at the Isisford Sheep and Wool Show. Thanks to Crispy and Yeomans for that story. And that's it for the Queensland Country Hour today. Remember, if you missed any stories from the program or any past programs, you can find them on ABC Listen. I'll be back on your radio from midday tomorrow, where I'm going to share with you a look back 20 years on from Queensland's sugarcane smut crisis, what we've learned and what takes us forward. I'll be really keen to have you join me then. Right now, though, it's time to get the latest in ABC News. It's 1 o'clock.

0: ABC News, good afternoon. I'm Michael Bausch. A major earthquake has rocked the southern Philippines, destroying homes and buildings and sparking tsunami warnings across the region. It had a magnitude of 7.8. Tim Swanston is the ABC Southeast Asia correspondent and says the main concern is near Mindanao.
1: There has been quite some significant damage to certain buildings there in the south of Mindanao. There's no immediate reports of casualties at this stage. There's evacuations taking part in the southern part of Mindanao, of course, but there's been tsunami warnings that have also been issued for Indonesia. The north there in North Sulawesi in particular will be most of concern, but those tsunami warnings have also been issued for Malaysia.
0: Israel has launched retaliatory airstrikes deep inside Iran, shattering the Middle East ceasefire. William Howard Evans has this report.
2: The Israeli Defense Forces says the strikes have hit targets belonging to the Iranian terror regime. Israel's National Security Minister, Itamar Ben-Gvir, had declared that Iran must burn after it launched a wave of strikes at Israel. Tehran says these strikes were in retaliation for repeated violations of an April ceasefire, and it was defending its security and national interests, while warning any retaliation will be met with a crushing and comprehensive response. Meanwhile, in Tehran, locals have taken to the streets to celebrate the military's latest action against Israel, waving flags and chanting "Death to America."
0: A former federal Labor minister claims the government buckled on safer consumer AI laws to avoid upsetting Donald Trump. Steve Kinnane reports.
3: When he was industry minister, Ed Husic had plans to bring in mandatory guardrails on high-risk AI. But after he was dumped from the ministry, the policy was

0: ditched. Mr Husic has told Four Corners he believes the government acted out of fear of a backlash from big tech and the US president.
1: We put AI regulation in a too hard basket. We blinked in the face of Donald Trump and decided that we just couldn't get away with our own approach on this.
0: Current Industry Minister Tim Ayres rejects those claims, pointing to the government's social media laws that have upset big tech and the introduction of an AI safety institute.
2: Australia's chemical watchdog says health and safety is its main focus, despite warnings from top brain experts that a heavily restricted weed killer causes Parkinson's disease. Nathan Morris reports.
3: Dozens of specialists are concerned the Australian Pesticides and Veterinary Medicines Authority is not giving enough weight to human studies linking paraquat to the incurable neurological disorder. Dr. Kelly Bertram, president of the Movement Disorder Society of Australia and New Zealand, says paraquat is facing growing scrutiny in other countries.
4: Other jurisdictions around the world have seen the same level of data and have made a very different decision, which is not just to restrict the use but actually ban the sale of paraquat in the country.
3: Farm groups say the chemical is essential for weed control.
2: Queensland Jewish leader Jason Steinberg is among almost 1,000 Australians recognised today in the King's Birthday Honours List. The president of the Jewish Board of Deputies has spent four decades advocating against racial hatred and the vilification of Jews. He says it's humbling to be appointed a member of the Order of Australia.
5: What I've been working on and what I've devoted four decades of my life to has been to ensure that we are safe, proud Australians, and be able to practice our Judaism. And so, yes, it means a lot.
2: A big crowd's gathering at the MCG for the first Big Freeze MND fundraiser since the death of its inspirational founder, Neil Danaher. Here's Jason Katsaris.
6: Former NRL player Jai Arrow, who was diagnosed with motor neuron disease just last month, will flip the coin at today's AFL clash between Collingwood and Melbourne. Before the bounce, celebrities and AFL players will take the plunge down the Big Freeze slide to raise funds for Fight MND. It comes 2 weeks after footy legend Neil Danaher died at the age of 65. His son, Luke Danaher, says the fight to fund more research continues.
7: When Dad was diagnosed, there wasn't a lot being done, and now they're wheels in motion.
6: The Victorian government says it's donated $500,000 to the Big Freeze today ahead of a state funeral for Danaher on Wednesday.
2: Queensland's weather, scattered showers today for eastern districts, widespread at times about the northeast tropical coast and the southeast coastal fringe. A few showers for the southern and northern interior, mostly fine elsewhere. Brisbane tomorrow, 15 to 23. ABC News.
8: Good afternoon. I hope you're well. Welcome to The World Today. I'm Andy Park, coming to you from Gadigal Land in Sydney. This Monday, Israel strikes back at Iran, putting further strain on the ceasefire and the US relationship with its Middle East ally. And the alarming new way scammers are targeting their prey.
9: We are seeing scammers utilising both technology and psychology incredibly effectively to trap their victims in this crime.
8: First, though, world-renowned cancer researcher Professor Richard Scolia is being remembered as a medical pioneer, dying of an aggressive brain tumour at the age of 59. He had a three-year battle with the disease, drawing on his own groundbreaking immunotherapy research, which helped transform melanoma survival rates to treat his own cancer. Political leaders and the medical fraternity are honouring Professor Scolia today, who was also jointly named the Australian of the Year in 2024. His work, however, lives on, with several reputable research bodies now conducting clinical trials into his treatment options for glioblastoma. Catherine Gregory reports.
10: Becoming a patient changes everything.
11: Professor Richard Scolia, just a couple of months ago, gave his message of hope and bravery to the 2026 graduates at Sydney University.
10: What if we try something new?
11: He was pushing the boundaries of medical science.
10: I became the first brain cancer patient to receive experimental neoadjuvant therapies based on melanoma research. It was a risk, but one worth taking.
11: Though Professor Scolia has died at age 59 from an incredibly aggressive form of brain cancer, he leaves behind an extraordinary legacy.
12: The cancer specialist who became his own subject.
11: Not only did he make amazing medical breakthroughs, but Prime Minister Anthony Albanese

0: Lizzie also describes Richard Scolia as a personal friend, neighbour and true Australian.
1: He said he wanted to be remembered as a proud everyday Aussie who gave it a crack, but did so with humility, love and compassion. He says this in his final letter. We all have a responsibility to try to change the future for others and leave the world a better place.
0: Above all, though, Richard Scolia is remembered as a husband to Katie and father to his three children, Emily, Matthew and Lucy. Charlie Nicol, Richard Scolia's brother-in-law, speaking in Sydney today.
2: Richard was talented, passionate, selfless and loyal. His family meant everything to him, and his passing has left a big hole in our lives.
0: He describes how Richard Scolia was diagnosed with glioblastoma in 2023, a type of cancer that normally has a survival rate of 12 months, but he made it 3 years. And in those years, he participated in countless bike rides and runs to raise money for cancer research.
2: His rationale was simple. He wanted to continue to make a difference, and he wanted cancer patients to know they weren't alone.
0: He also spent those years working with his colleague and co-director at the Melanoma Institute, oncologist Georgina Long, to try and find a cure for his cancer.
3: We've taken everything, absolutely every bit of knowledge from melanoma, and we've thrown it at Richard's tumour.
0: The two of them had developed an immunotherapy treatment for melanoma patients. It's considered a significant breakthrough, improving survival rates by up to 50%. Immunotherapy supercharges the immune system so it can recognise the cancer and start to destroy it.
4: The suggestion was made this might be worth trying for brain tumours. It had never been done before. It was incredibly risky, and he understood that.
0: Emeritus Professor of Surgery at the University of Sydney, John Thompson, is also from the Melanoma Institute and a close friend of Richard Scolia.
4: You know, this treatment could well have killed him, but he thought it would push the boundary forward. It seems that it did have a beneficial effect.
0: Gary Maddox is a senior writer at The Herald and co-author of Brainstorm, a book about Richard Scolia's fight with brain cancer. He explains the significance of the treatment.
5: It's something that's gone around the world as well, and I guess they hope that maybe there's a chance that this could revolutionise brain cancer treatment as well. And what Rich went through, he did a lot of data was collected on him, and this formed enough body of research to inspire a clinical trial.
0: The Peter MacCallum Cancer Centre in Melbourne is conducting the trial, and there's another one in the US. Gary Maddox says the other key lasting legacy, though, is how Richard Scolia lived his final years as a cancer patient.
5: He was very willing to talk about the ups and downs of his treatment, and I think that really helped not only draw attention to brain cancer, but also it just helped people who were probably going through cancer themselves.
6: Journalist and author Gary Maddox, ending that report by Catherine Gregory. After disaster or calamity, repairing the body is often easier than healing the mind. It's a factor that's often overlooked. Despite the best intentions, trauma can be compounded by treatment too, especially for the littlest patients whose wide eyes and ears are taking it all in a scary or unfamiliar hospital emergency room. That's one of the forefronts of study for which Justin Kennardy has been recognised today in the King's Birthday Honours, together with distinguished service to clinical psychology, to the understanding of traumatic stress, to governance roles and to tertiary education. Emeritus Professor Justin Kennardy, AO, congratulations to you.
7: Thanks very much, Andy.
6: Your career was deeply shaped by the 1989 Newcastle earthquake and the sort of lingering traumatic stress in victims there. But more recently, it was a little girl in ICU whose experience at the hands of the healthcare system more or less influenced your work and research. What happened with that little girl?
7: The girl was experiencing quite a lot of distress and pain, and the way that the staff responded to that distress was somewhat dismissive because they were working primarily on her physical well-being. And I could see that there was an opportunity to do something that might reduce her distress rather than increase it, which is what was happening in that situation.
6: I mean, we obviously know a lot more about treating trauma these days preventatively alongside physical injury. So what do we know now that we didn't when your career in psychology began?

0: We know now that there is traumatic stress in the whole of the lifespan, including in very young children. This is something that we didn't realise the actual impact that it has on children for many, many years. We also know that the physical effects of an injury or an illness can also have significant psychological effects, and that those effects can have an impact on not just their psychological recovery, but also their physical recovery. We also know now that there are things that we can do early on to help to promote recovery and to prevent long-term problems in children.
1: I mean, if you've ever spent any time in hospital, it's the little things, really, the kindness of a heated blanket, the pleasure of a visit from family, a biscuit with your tea, that sort of thing. Another little, not so little thing is sleep as well, isn't it, if for recovery?
0: That's right. If we think about an ICU, which is a place where the primary goal is to keep somebody from dying, often those places are quite noisy and with lots of bright lights. And we understand, or we have come to understand, that sleep is very important in promoting a person's recovery. If a child is kept constantly awake by things that are going on in their environment, that can actually make it much more difficult for them to recover psychologically as well as physically.
1: So using your King's Birthday recognition today, how do you want the healthcare system writ large to better treat trauma, not just in children but in adults as well?
0: Well, we know generally that there have been big shifts in healthcare recently, in the growing recognition about how we deliver care having an impact as much as the care itself. So what we do understand is that that actually can be very useful in promoting better psychological and physical outcomes. I would like to see that the importance of trauma-informed care, which is often what the term that's used for it, actually gets expanded so that it's something that occurs in every potentially traumatic interaction with children and adults in healthcare settings. In fact, work that we've done suggests and indicates that that can be done and that it actually promotes better outcomes.
1: And made all the more possible for your research and work over the decades, Emeritus Professor Justin Canardi, AO. Congratulations.
0: Thank you very much, Andy.
1: I'm Andy Park. 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Just search for The World Today. Overseas, and Israel has launched strikes against central and western Iran, despite a warning from US President Donald Trump that Israel should not retaliate against an Iranian attack several hours earlier. Iran fired missiles at several Israeli targets on Sunday in its first direct attack on the country since a ceasefire came into effect in April. President Trump had reportedly told Israel's Prime Minister Benjamin Netanyahu not to respond in a bid to keep peace talks with Tehran on track. Here's Bridget Fitzgerald.
2: In footage released by Iran's military, rockets blast into the sky towards northern Israel. Tehran launched the missiles in what it says was a response to Israeli strikes on the southern suburbs of the Lebanese capital, Beirut, which it says violates a ceasefire agreement. Iran's state-run news agency reported this message from the Public Relations Office of the Islamic Revolutionary Guard Corps.
3: Tonight's operation was a warning. Should these acts of aggression be repeated, the responses will be broader in scope.
2: Iran has repeatedly said any ongoing peace deal with the United States would need to extend to Lebanon, where Israel and the Iran-backed militia group Hezbollah have been locked in a conflict since March. Sunday's airstrike was Iran's first direct attack on Israel since a ceasefire was declared in April. And Israel has now responded, confirming it launched strikes across central and western Iran, despite reports the US President Donald Trump had earlier told Israeli Prime Minister Benjamin Netanyahu not to retaliate. Jennifer Gavito is a former US Deputy Assistant Secretary of State for Iran and Iraq.
4: I think it's an important reminder that, you know, if you're simply looking at military strength, Iran will continue, regardless likely of what the United States or Israel does, Iran will continue to possess some conventional capabilities that can disrupt global trade or inflict harm on certainly U.S. allies in the region, to include Israel. And I do think that that's an important reminder and reaffirms why a diplomatic solution is the only way that we are going to truly see this war come to an end.
2: With Donald Trump urging both sides to stand down, there's been recent debate over the extent of US influence over Israel. Brendan O'Connor is a professor of US politics and US foreign relations at the United States Studies Center at the University of Sydney.
5: Trump, in some ways, is facing an Israeli prime minister, I think, who, on Lebanon and Iran, the popularity of those wars in Israel is around 75%, where the war in Iran is pretty unpopular in the United States, sort of generally under 40% support, which is very low for the first year of a war that the United States is involved in. So very different political circumstances, and clearly getting pushback from the Israeli Prime Minister.
2: Professor O'Connor says managing fighting between Israel and Hezbollah is making tough negotiations between the United States and Tehran all the more difficult.
5: I think the more complicating factor in this is Iran. I mean, how Iran deals with this conflict, whether it's reached a point where it feels that it doesn't have that much to lose. Its leaders have been targeted, so they're not going to feel at all safe. And they're in a position where they're just pushing because they have this capacity to halt oil supplies, and they want to support their allies in Lebanon. And they feel that there's, you know, not much to be gained from any kind of peace deal, because bombing may just occur at any time. So I think there's got to be a sort of, you know, there's a deep lack of trust on both sides in these negotiations, and that makes predicting the end of them incredibly difficult.
2: President Trump says Iran's strikes on Israel have not changed his desire to continue peace talks with Tehran.
1: Bridget Fitzgerald reporting there. Members of remote Indigenous communities across Australia are painfully aware their life expectancy rates are worsening compared to other Australians. In one Northern Territory Aboriginal community, residents there are calling for an investigation into their local death rate, which they describe as not normal. Jane Barden reports.
6: Mumbalia elder Yugawil Nancy McDinney is shocked to have lost her younger brother, Mr. McDinney, aged 50, to cancer last year.
7: I was in big shock. Too many of the young people go on, and me, I'm older than my brother, just passed away.
6: Her Borroloola Gulf of Carpentaria community of 900 is reeling because he's one of 15 people aged from their 20s to 50s who've died there from chronic health conditions and suicide within 6 months. Gadrian Hussein is Yugawil McDinney's son.
8: There's too many family, and we're all sad because we lost a lot of family in Borroloola.
6: The family feel Borroloola's anti-government-run clinic doesn't provide enough health checks and prevention programs.
7: Northern Territory government, they should be helping. They should put a lot of money into the community.
6: It's a view shared by Maria Pyro, whose 51-year-old Aunt Teresa Rory died from kidney and liver failure in January.
9: It's not normal to have people just dropping dead. It's not normal. I mean, these are young people in their 40s, 30s.
6: She thinks the clinic is too overworked.
9: What I see when I go down to the clinic, the nurses and the doctors, they're just so busy fixing acute problem, you know? They don't have time to go out and do primary health. But if we have a preventative program here, we would stop losing people.
6: Teresa Rory's brother, Keith Rory, is calling on the NT government to investigate the 15 deaths.
10: Investigation, that's what I'm chasing up. And accountability for my sister and then for the other 14.
6: The NT Health Department didn't answer the ABC's query about whether it will investigate the deaths. It provided a statement saying the Borroloola clinic is appropriately staffed and it has run health prevention programs, including a health check week in which 80 people were checked. It says it's working with the community to improve health outcomes, and it extended condolences to the families who've lost loved ones. Federal Indigenous Australians Minister Mulindiri McCarthy says the Albanese government is working to try to improve the

0: health of her home community of Borroloola and other Indigenous communities.
1: I'm very conscious of a number of communities that are really experiencing distress. Borroloola is certainly one of those in terms of deaths. We are just too familiar with death.
0: Nationally, the rate of avoidable Indigenous deaths has risen from 177 per 100,000 people 10 years ago to 220 now. That's more than double the whole of community average of 97. Maria Pyro says Borroloola needs urgent help.
2: We've lost 15 of our people. It's a crisis. We need help now. Not tomorrow, not next week, not when it suits the government to come down here. We want to see action now.
3: Borroloola resident Maria Pyro, she was speaking to Jane Barden. A motorbike rider has died in the Central Australian outback after a crash on the 50th anniversary Fink Desert Race. The competitor died while racing along the off-track road outside of Alice Springs. Reporter Elsie Lang is there in Alice Springs. Elsie, police and race officials have spoken. What did they say?
4: So this morning we heard from Anthony Yoffa, the president of the Fink Desert Race, alongside emergency services, including St John's Ambulance and police, about the crash that occurred yesterday. We actually didn't learn a lot about who the rider was and many of the circumstances of the crash, just because the police said that investigation was ongoing and they couldn't share any details as yet. What we do know is that the bike rider crashed around 12:40 p.m., which is, the bikes take off at 12 o'clock in the afternoon at 12 noon. So it would have happened very early in that rider's race. We also know that it didn't happen on the track itself. It happened off the track, which meant that the riders could continue behind him and continue racing to the halfway point, which is Apatula, 230 kilometres down the dirt road. We also heard that police rendered CPR at the scene. However, the driver died at the scene, and they said that the coronial process will happen now, and until that happens, we won't have many more answers. And Fink also spoke about the minutes silence they held this morning at Apatula ahead of the cars taking off back to Alice Springs.
5: There's been a minute silence before the car section this morning in respect of the deceased and his family. And then tonight at presentation night, we will recognise the competitor, as I'm sure everyone in the audience will.
4: Yeah, and that was Fink race director Anthony Yoffa there talking about the minutes of silence that they held ahead of the cars taking off this morning. We also know that the bikes will, before they take off at 12 o'clock today back to Alice Springs to the start-finish line, they'll also have an opportunity to pull out of the race if they're now not feeling confident following this tragic crash.
3: And Elsie, has the death affected the race at large?
4: No, well, the race has continued today, and Anthony Yoffa, race director this morning, said that he was confident it wouldn't impact the race going forward, but the bikes could take off again at noon today. We've already had the winner of the cars come across the line just about 2 hours ago, Travis Robinson, who actually won last year. He was the 2025 King of the Desert, so two-time winner, and now says he's going to retire. So it's a strange day here, usually one filled with jubilation, but when a tragic thing like this happens, that whole tone of the event sort of changes a little bit.
3: That's Elsie Lang. I spoke to her a short time before the race began in Alice Springs. Scammers impersonating Chinese officials have fleeced millions of dollars from Australians and international students from China. It's prompted the ACCC to launch an awareness campaign about these so-called Chinese authority scams. But consumer advocates say further protections are needed. Charmaine Manuel reports.
6: It started with a phone call and led to Justin losing his life savings. We aren't using Justin's surname to protect his identity. In December, Justin received a call from someone claiming to be from the Australian consulate in Hong Kong. He says the caller told him a phone number under his name had been used to send scam messages to Australians.
7: They claim that this may impact my S6 and entry into China, and it may impact my passport.
6: Justin says he was transferred to what he believed was the Shanghai Police Department and told he'd been linked to a much more serious crime, money laundering.
7: The way that they taught you is very controlling, very authoritarian.
6: Over a Teams call, Justin was shown a number of documents, including what the caller alleged was an arrest warrant, cited by the ABC, which said Australian agencies, including ASIO and the AFP, were cooperating with Shanghai Police.
7: I think it is a mixed feeling of fear, shock, and also confused and skeptical.

0: Because I was wondering how this kind of thing could happen. They asked me to stay on Microsoft Teams, and you have to literally have to turn on your cameras all day, even you're sleeping, because they need to report to them every 3 hours.
1: Over 7 days, he was told to make multiple transactions totaling nearly $140,000 and then realized it was a scam, reporting it to his bank and police.
0: I just feel very horrible because I have transferred all the money to them and thus far I lost all the money.
1: Last year, New South Wales police arrested a 24-year-old Chinese national in Sydney following reports of authority scams targeting international students. She was extradited to Queensland. Police alleged the victim was threatened with deportation and coerced into handing over money and setting up bank accounts. The matter is now before the courts.
2: We are seeing scammers utilising both technology and psychology incredibly effectively to trap their victims in this crime.
1: That's Katrina Lowe, the Deputy Chair of the Australian Competition and Consumer Commission. She says there have been reports of authority scams for years and they're becoming increasingly sophisticated.
2: So we have heard reports, not the majority of reports, it's important to say, but some of the reports do include a suggestion that part of the scam gang has appeared in person in a uniform.
1: The ACCC's Scam Watch site received more than 1,200 reports of Chinese authority scams last year, prompting the launch of a new awareness campaign.
3: Scammers say,
4: you are in serious trouble.
3: They might say, you unintentionally done something wrong or illegal.
4: Or that your identity has been stolen. For
1: Stephanie Tonkin from the Consumer Action Law Centre argues Australian protections aren't keeping pace with scammer sophistication.
5: There should be red flags, there should be warnings, there should be a human intercepting and calling Justin and verifying that he wants to make the transaction.
1: Last year, the federal government established a scam prevention framework and has announced plans to automatically reimburse scam victims with verified losses up to $3,000. Working with his bank, Justin has recovered $30,000. He's determined to keep fighting for the remainder he lost and is urging other victims to come forward too.
6: Charmaine Manuel there. And that's all from the World Today team this Monday. Thanks for your company. Hope you can join me at the same time tomorrow. I'm Andy Park. Have a great day.

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1: This is 612 ABC Brisbane and Queensland. Welcome to Afternoons with Kat Feeney.
2: Hello. If you've just joined in from regional Queensland, lovely to have you along. I'm Kat Feeney. Scattered showers about eastern districts today, tending widespread at times about the northeast tropical coast between Ingham and Cairns and about the southeast Queensland coastal fringe. Some showers about the southern interior, just east of Charleville, and northern interior east of about Huendon and Georgetown. Mostly sunny in the northwest and Gulf Country, partly cloudy elsewhere. Just ahead, Queensland, skin cancer capital. There was that new warning last week about skin cancer brought on by the injecting of peptides. Well, this afternoon you're about to have access to a leading Queensland dermatologist who has a warning for parents about the dangers that teenagers are facing thanks to aggressive marketing campaigns from international cosmetic companies. What you need to know about healthy skincare and how to bring out the best in your skin at any age. You can call now with your skin-related questions. 1300 222 612 is the phone number. That's 1300 222 612. Plus, as the state government unfurls its educational AI tool across Queensland classrooms, a federal MP is today suggesting that your safety is not being duly considered. What's got experts concerned about generative AI, and what should your elected representatives be doing to safeguard you and your community? That story

0: shortly. And we're also, I'm also very interested to talk with you about this bird. This is the sound of the common minor bird, also known as the Indian minor bird. This bird is an invasive species of bird, and various councils across Queensland have various ways of dealing with it. For example, the Mackay Regional Council earlier this year encouraged residents to loan traps from a local wildlife group as part of an effort to eradicate the species. The Regional Council has been asked to offer a bounty for these birds. The Mayor, Greg Williamson, has said, "We're not in a position to do this." In other councils, you can claim a bounty, in Gladstone, for example. But this patchwork response to the issue of the invasive noisy Indian miner has led people to start calling for a more coordinated effort, because these birds are encroaching on the habitats of our native bird species. So if you've got an idea about how to handle the Indian miner, you're welcome to tell me what your idea is. 0467 922 612 is the text line. And in the meantime, I thought we'd celebrate some of our beloved native species of bird. Like this one. When I say beloved, Caroline at Kapalabar, you love this bird, but a lot of people get really annoyed by it. What's the bird, Caroline?
1: Oh, it's a channel-billed cuckoo.
0: It absolutely is. What do you like about this bird?
1: I don't know. It's an unusual sort of bird, it's great to have wildlife in your backyard.
0: Yes.
1: And we're back onto bush, so it's got plenty of room to fly around, but it does make a bit of a noise. But I don't mind. I mean, it's one of our native birds. It's just living its life.
0: Yep.
1: And it's migratory, so if people don't like it, it's only here in the summer months. So
0: it goes
1: north when we're experiencing winter. So
0: that's it. It's one of those parasitic types, though. The adult female often lays her eggs in an existing. It's usually a magpie nest, and she smashes the other eggs, and then she lays her egg in the magpie's nest.
1: Unfortunately,
0: the little magpies are working hard to keep this large baby alive.
1: Yeah,
0: Caroline, but the bird world is an interesting world, isn't it?
1: Yes, it is.
0: Yeah.
1: Oh, yeah, I love it. I love birds. Don't know a lot, you know, I'm not an expert, but I do love birds.
0: Well, okay. You and me both, Caroline. Now, do you have lots of the Indian miners around your area at Kapalabar? Not the noisy miner, the little yappy ones.
1: No.
0: They're the native ones. But do you have the Indian ones?
1: Well, occasionally we get them in our yard, but I must say we don't have any at the moment, but they are in the area. Okay. And when you see them in great, great flocks, you know.
0: Yeah.
1: And I think, they did come in to the yard once, but I think one of our resident magpies
0: dealt with them. Caroline, thank you very much. Caroline's at Kapalabar. You're on 612 ABC Brisbane, ABC Queensland. Okay, you recognise this little birdie? Of course you do. What is it? Call now. 1300 222 612 is the phone number. What bird makes that sound? Yeah, you'll know. This is New Order, Bizarre Love Triangle. I'll take you through some of the big news stories in Queensland shortly, including what's happening with federal disaster funding.

0: You're hearing it on 612 ABC Brisbane, ABC Queensland. Shortly, the call from a mayor in southwest Queensland who's worried about the federal government's plan to scale back disaster recovery funding. That story shortly. But I wanted to advise you about something that's really quite lovely. This year, the ECHA is celebrating an incredible 150 years. And to mark the milestone, we're creating a very special quilt. Consider it a time capsule of sorts. And I need your help. We need your help here at 612 ABC Brisbane. We're calling on you, no matter where you live in Queensland, you can be a part of the quilt from right across the state. In fact, the more participation from communities outside the southeast, the better, in my opinion. All you've got to do is craft or knit or sew a 15 by 15 centimetre square, something that represents your connection to the show. And if you're keen to get involved, all you need to do is text the word quilt to 0467 922 612. You'll receive all of the details you need to be a part of our 150 ECHA quilt project. Just text the word quilt to 0467 922 612. All of the squares will come together to form a beautiful quilt, and it will be on display at a special 150 ECHA exhibition this August. How good's that?
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0: All right, news in a moment. As still to come this afternoon after I take you through some of the big news stories in Queensland.
3: Man, I feel like a woman.
0: Yeah, smuggling lipstick bullets and eyeliner pencils from older relatives was once a womanly rite of passage. But have you noticed that today's tweenagers covet different treasures from the bathroom cabinet? They're after your vitamin C serum, your hyaluronic acid face mist, whatever that is. Anyway, clinical dermatologist Dr. Neroli Wall is joining you in a moment. Keen to talk with you about appropriate adolescent skincare. And of course, happy to take your calls or queries if you want to keep your skin in good nick at any age. What do you need to know? What do you want to know? You can call now on 1300 222 612. That's 1300 222 612.
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0: taking you through some of the big Queensland news stories now at 20 minutes to 2 here on 612 ABC Brisbane and Queensland. Beginning with the call from a Southwest Queensland mayor who is worried about the federal government's plan to scale back disaster recovery funding. The Commonwealth's been covering 64% of costs, with the state contributing to the remaining 36%. But the feds are now proposing a 50-50 split. Mayor of the Murway Shire Council, Sean Radnidge, has urged the Commonwealth to reconsider.
1: If we do not fund these betterment programs to make our communities more resilient, we seriously, as local government, don't know how we can fund this, and it really hangs us out to dry. And who do we go to protect us next?
0: Queensland received more than $1 billion in federal funding in the last financial year. Meanwhile, Australia's peak body for spearfishing is calling for stronger safety education following a series of fatal shark attacks involving divers. Three spearfishers have been killed in shark attacks in the past couple of weeks, including experienced spearfisherman Michael Jens, who was killed while diving in the Great Barrier Reef in Queensland on the 24th of May. Graham Henderson from the Australian Underwater Federation says many recreational spearfishers are often uneducated about the risks.
2: They really need to join a club, gather experience from like-minded people who are really well experienced in spearfishing and protecting themselves and doing things safely. The more they get exposed to that, the better spearfishermen they'll be and the safer they'll be.
0: Over the weekend, Daniel Turpin, who's 35, was spearfishing with family off Michaelmans Island in WA when he was attacked by a 4.5-metre shark. About 10 metres from shore, he was brought back to shore by boat and treated by paramedics, but could not be saved. Full story on the ABC News website. And Queensland Rugby League coach Billy Slater says his side is bigger than just one player. After recalling Reece Walsh for Game 2 in the State of Origin series, the Broncos fullback's been named in the 19-man Queensland squad for the next week, for next week's Origin Game 2 in Melbourne. Slater was concise when probed on his decision to select Walsh.
3: So I'll keep all that stuff in-house. You know, I've got a great relationship with Reece. You know, he's built a really good game, and if needed, I'm sure he'll go out there and perform that.
0: The Blues team announcement is due tonight after the Canterbury Bulldogs and Parramatta Eels game, which you can catch live and ad-free from 3:30 on ABC Listen. Up to date on the big news this afternoon, I'm Kat Feeney. 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
0: It is 2:45, and if you have a skin-related question, you can call 1300 222 612. If you live with a teen or a 9 going on 19er, do you ever ask, how did you survive all this time without your beauty advice?
8: I was over at Mum's the other day, and she commented on my skin. She said it looked really clean and fresh and glowing. When I told her I'd been using Dove for about a week, she said maybe she should try it.
0: Of course, soap doesn't cut it anymore, does it?
9: We're going to start off strong with our Laneige Cream Skin Toner, our Ordinary Serum. I love this stuff. I can't choose what mist to do, what face mist to do, so we're just going to use both, you know? I'm going to use this sunscreen because as soon as I get to school, I've got PE. I never thought of applying sunscreen with a brush, but it actually works. Oh, I need to remember my hat.
0: Right. Sun safety is very good, but what does age-appropriate skincare look like? For more, you're joined by Dr. Neralee Wall, who's the clinical lead of dermatology at the Queensland Children's Hospital, taking your burning, peeling, cracking skin questions on 1300 222 612. Advice is general. You'll have to see your own professional for your personalised advice. But you can call now, 1300 222 612. Dr. Wall!

0: Wow, skincare's really complicated if you're 13 years old today, it seems. What's happened?
1: It sure is, Kat. It's certainly changed a lot since we were younger. There's a lot more influence happening from TikTok and social media in general, of course, and it's just a completely different landscape now to what it used to be.
0: There has been quite a bit of concern about the types of products that some teens feel they absolutely must use, which might be doing more harm than good. What are you seeing? What are you hearing?
1: Yeah, I think just generally what we're seeing is that on social media, you know, there's a lot of different influencers who are using adult skincare. So skincare that's designed for different types of skin to what we're seeing in our teens and our tweens. And the problem with that is that it's a lot stronger, it's a lot more active in its ingredients than what our younger, you know, our teens and our tweens should be using.
0: What are those active ingredients?
1: Yeah, we're seeing a lot of retinol. So that's an agent that works very well for anti-aging, but is a little bit too strong in a young skin. That's a lot more delicate than an adult skin. And
0: well, hang on a second. If you're 13, do you need to be anti-aging?
1: You definitely don't need to be anti-aging. And absolutely.
0: There's a couple of things here that are sort of ringing bells for me.
1: Yes.
0: One, that the use of the product and the effect of that product on the skin, but two, the idea that a 13-year-old might think they need to use anti-aging products.
1: I completely agree. And in fact, it's not giving them the outcomes that they're looking for, because sometimes it's doing the opposite of what they're wanting.
0: Mm.
1: Yeah.
0: Oh, kids. Kids, kids, kids. But I am interested to hear that you can use retinol and affect an anti-aging result. That's a personal level kind of interesting. Okay, so Dr. Neralee Wall is with you from the Queensland Children's Hospital, and we're taking a look at the way that adolescents are being encouraged to develop fairly complex skin routines involving fairly, for want of a better term, hardcore products. Not all of it is bad. Let's just begin with the basics. When I was a teen, it was about dealing with pimples and it was a bit of cleanse, tone, moisturize. What is standard procedure for teenagers?
1: Yeah, I think it depends really what the baseline skin of the teenager is, because we've got some teenagers who've got beautifully clear skin, haven't really hit puberty yet, aren't having problems with pimples or any other skincare needs. They've just got very simple baseline needs. And those children and teens are best using very, very simple soap-free wash for a cleanser, if they even need a cleanser, and a really gentle moisturiser if their skin is at all dry. But the number one thing that they should be using at all ages, and particularly in this age group, is a sunscreen.
0: Now, what are we seeing with the use of sunscreen? And I ask this because I see things like cigarettes coming back, and I see that last week there were concerns about injectable peptides.
1: Yeah.
0: And skin cancer.
1: Yeah.
0: So are the kids getting the sun safety message?
1: I don't think they are.
0: Wow.
1: I think it's something that, you know, we keep putting a lot of resources into, and I think we're just going to have to keep going with it. But it would be really great if we could see a shift in the amount of energy that's spent in skincare shifted slowly into a bit of sun protection for these patients. That would be great.
0: We did hear from our teen influencer moments ago about applying sunscreen with a brush.
1: Look, I think that in the right hands, that's not a bad thing.
0: Okay.
1: So if it's the key to sunscreen, I mean, if sunscreen's got to be SPF 30, it's got to have good UVA and UV protection.
0: Mm.
1: It should have a little bit of either titanium dioxide or some zinc oxide in it. And that is, they're the ingredients of a good sunscreen. If the problem is that the teen or the tween won't put the sunscreen on their skin, and buying them a fancy makeup brush so that they then are happier to do it because it's a bit more fun, I don't think there's a problem with that.
0: Okay.
1: And the other beauty of that situation is that they're potentially going to be putting it on nice and thickly, because one of the problems that we see is that people put on sunscreen but they don't put on quite enough.
0: Uh-huh.
1: So if we can really find a way to make it fun to put enough on the skin, I don't think that's a big thing, but it's definitely not necessary.
0: Okay, so get the sunscreen happening, step one. If you've got a teenager who has good skin, certainly was not me, probably will not be my daughter, then just a simple soap-free cleanse and moisturise.
1: Yep.
0: What if you've got the teenager who has the pimples, the acne, the problem skin, which
1: the problem
0: is just
1: skin.
0: Forever a painful thing.
1: Absolutely. Well, again, I think that depends on severity. And I think a really good place to start to get a good feel for how severe that acne really is probably going to be your GP or your general practitioner. They are amazingly skilled at managing acne. And there are some types of acne that are really mild and probably only need a little bit of like what we'd call over-the-counter skincare. So the stuff you can get on the shelf at the chemist that has a little bit of acne direct ingredient in it. And sometimes that's adequate. But then there's a spectrum, and some of our acne skin types need probably an oral medication or a more active cream.
0: Mm-hmm.
1: And then right down the other end, we've got patients who've got very severe acne and are really going to need to be with a dermatologist to adequately control that.
0: What causes pimples? Because pimples and acne are two different things, aren't they?
1: Well,
0: are
1: I guess similar. You can have a pimple.
0: Mm-hmm.
1: And I guess if you have multiple pimples, you have acne. I guess that's probably, it's probably a bit of a collective noun in a way. Yeah. And it's an ongoing condition in a way. A one-off pimple probably doesn't constitute acne, but if you had multiple over a long time, I think that's fair to call that acne.
0: Is it hormonal?
1: It's absolutely.
0: Is it the chocolate that you're eating? That's what mum told me.
1: Well, I think that's a really good point. And look, it's probably multifactorial. So there's a very big genetic influence. So we see, you know, it runs in families, and at my level at the hospital, I'm seeing the really severe acne cases. And these are the kids who need the really strong medications to get their acne under control. And they so often have a strong family history. So there's genetics in there. Their parents have often had to be on strong medication as well. And they've often got, you know, there's lots of acne in the siblings. There is a strong genetic component, but then we definitely see acne that's influenced by hormones, and that's, of course, why being a teenager becomes a relevant fact.
0: Yeah, okay.
1: Because we've got hormones coming in.
0: Yay, teenagers. Oh, I love teenagers. And I say that because it's just one of the hardest things to be as a teenager. So we've got to support them. Okay, 1300-222-612 is the phone number. My name is Kat Finney. You're with Dr. Neroli Wall, Clinical Lead of Dermatology at the Queensland Children's Hospital. If you've got a skin question, you can call now, 1300-222-612. Of course, just a reminder, Dr. Wall will be able to guide you generally, but this cannot be considered specific, targeted, personal medical advice. Good. Excellent. Fair dues done. Nance at Greenslopes, what would you like to know?
2: Hello, Kat. I was just hoping to ask our esteemed dermatologist. I've got a 16-year-old boy or young man who is starting to get a bit of acne but also has the double kind of juggle of having to shave. What sort of skincare regime, simple, but can help him get through that?
1: That is a very tricky problem that a lot of these adolescent boys face. So I think there's some simple things that he can do at home, to be honest. We say one of the things you can do to prevent that rash that happens when they start to shave is shave in the direction of the hair. And it's not going to be as smooth as it would be otherwise, but going with the direction of the hair is sort of less traumatic for those little hair follicles, and you're much less likely to have problems. In terms of his skincare, I would stick with really gentle skincare. So I'd be doing what we call a soap-free wash, so something that's, you know, you can get at the pharmacy. You want to go and ask them for a soap-free wash, which is like a gentle type of wash with not a lot of soap in it, but still can cleanse. And then he definitely wants a moisturizer. So we really want to support the health of the skin so that he's got a little bit more resilience in those hair follicles around the cheeks and the chin and the upper lip. So that he's a little bit less likely to get rashy. And I think if it's becoming a real problem, I would get along to your GP and have a chat to them about the sort of prescription things that could potentially be used as like a gentle cream to go over the area that would calm down inflammation.
0: Yeah, okay. Nance, what do you reckon?
2: Hey, thank you. That's helpful. Thank you.
0: Good on you. Thank you so much. Nance is at Greenslopes. You're on 612 ABC Brisbane and Queensland. 1300-222-612 is the phone number if you'd like to speak to Dr. Wall, dermatologist. You've been texting as well. Thank you very much. From Anonymous, I have a 15, nearly 16-year-old with constant breakouts and combination skin. Is sunscreen going to make her skin worse?
1: What an important question. We often get this question in the clinic too, because of course teenagers don't want to be doing anything that's going to make their acne worse, and we really want everybody to be using sunscreen. So I think that if you find the right sunscreen, you're not going to be making that acne worse, and it's so important in the long term that we're protecting the skin. So you want to look for a really light sunscreen that's not going to be what we'd call occlusive, which is like blocking your pores. So there are some lighter preparations out there. I would have a chat to your pharmacist about what is light and still has good UV coverage, and even get around one of those bigger pharmacies where you can try it from a little tester and have a go on the back of your hand and just feel for something that's not like that thick, awful sort of what we'd call occlusive feel. You want something that's sort of lighter and more lotion-like.
0: Okay, thank you. And to Bruce at Mooloolaba. Hello, Bruce. You say, Kat, can you please ask Dr. Wall about sunscreen for those with naturally dark skin that just tan?

0: the skin lovely.
1: Very good. Well, you've been absolutely lovely. Dr. Neroli Wall, thank you very much for your time.
0: Pleasure. Thank you for having me,
1: and your insight. Clinical Lead of Dermatology at the Queensland Children's Hospital. My name's Kat Feeney. Sometimes I feel like throw my hands up in the air. And this is Florence and the Machine.

I'm Kat Beeney, that's Florence and the Machine on 612 ABC Brisbane and Queensland. In your 2 o'clock news with Michael Bausch, plans for a hero's farewell for world-renowned cancer researcher Richard Scollier. Pineapple politics to follow.

0: ABC News. Good afternoon. I'm Michael Bausch. Israel has launched targeted airstrikes against sites in central and western Iran, swiftly retaliating after Tehran fired a massive wave of ballistic missiles toward Israeli territory hours earlier. Here's Middle East correspondent Matthew Doran.
1: The Iranian missile barrages came in response to Israel's decision to attack the Lebanese capital Beirut and acclaimed Hezbollah target in the city's south. The Iranian Foreign Minister Abbas Araghchi posted on social media an image of the Iranian and Lebanese flags as the missiles were being launched. The Israeli military says it intercepted all of the missiles fired at northern Israel, and the IDF spokesman says Iran made a grave mistake in launching the attacks. Various Israeli media outlets are reporting Israel is planning a strong response, while the US news website Axios says the US President Donald Trump is preparing to intervene and tell the Israeli Prime Minister Benjamin Netanyahu to hold fire.
0: The family of world-renowned medical researcher Richard Scollier has accepted the Prime Minister's offer of a state funeral. It'll honour the legacy of the 59-year-old who's died from brain cancer, as Jack Mackay reports from Canberra.
2: The former Australian of the Year was a pioneer in melanoma research and made global headlines when he underwent a world-first treatment for his tumour. He fought the aggressive brain cancer for almost 3 years, defying terrible survival odds. Anthony Albanese has paid tribute to Professor Scollier, describing him as an inspiration. The Prime Minister says he's offered Professor Scollier's family a state funeral, which they've accepted.
3: Professor Scollier walked his uncertain path, as he called it, with courage, determination and grace.
2: Governor-General Sam Mostyn has remembered Professor Scollier as an extraordinary Australian.
0: World Vision is sending an emergency response team to regions impacted by a magnitude 7.8 earthquake that's hit the southern Mindanao region of the Philippines. At least five people have died. Buildings have been destroyed. The Pacific Tsunami Warning Center says tsunami waves up to 3 metres are possible for some coastal areas of the Philippines. Well, celebrities have started making their way down the big free slide at the MCG to honour the late Neil Danaher ahead of this afternoon's traditional King's Birthday AFL clash. Costa Haritos reports.
4: 12 well-known Australians are sliding their way down into a pool of sub-zero waters.

0: including Governor-General Sam Mostyn, comedian Andy Lee, and AFL legends Nathan Jones and Daisy Thomas. The ground is filling up with tens of thousands of Collingwood and Melbourne Football Club fans wearing blue beanies to honour the late Neil Danaher, who died 2 weeks ago. This traditional King's Birthday match has doubled as a fundraising effort for his charity Fight MND, which the 65-year-old battled for over a decade. Since forming in 2014, the charity has raised more than $150 million.
1: Well, luxury fashion house Prada is swapping the runway for the Milky Way. It's developed a high-tech inner layer for NASA's new spacesuits, as the BBC's Gabriel Sangalleta reports.
2: No fashion house is as close to landing to the moon as Prada. The liquid cooling and ventilation garment, designed in collaboration with the Axiom Space Technology Company, circulates water through the tubes sewn into it. It is set to protect astronauts when they explore the lunar surface for the first time in more than 50 years. This makes Prada the first major luxury house to make inroads into the space industry. The move comes against a backdrop of a struggling luxury goods sector, with the war in Iran disrupting travel and denting luxury spending.
1: In sport, Queensland Origin coach Billy Slade has named his team for the must-win Game 2 of the series. Broncos star Rhys Walsh has been recalled, as Jessica Stewart reports.
3: Slater has made four changes to the Maroons team as Queensland looks to level this year's State of Origin series in Melbourne on Wednesday next week. Dolphins forward Kulikefu Finifuiaki will make his debut, while Rhys Walsh has been named in the 19-man squad. The Broncos fullback was overlooked for Game 1 as Brisbane battles through a five-game losing streak. Cowboys duo Murray Taulagi and Helam Lukey will join the extended squad. The Maroons lost the series opener in Sydney 22 points to 20 last month.
1: Scattered showers for most of the state tomorrow. Possible early morning fog inland of the coast, south of Cairns. Brisbane's temperature range 15 to 23. 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
6: 5 minutes past two. One in five new vehicles sold in Australia last month was an electric vehicle. And by the end of this year, you'll be able to buy one with a horse on it. You're going to hear from someone who has travelled to Rome to sit behind the wheel of the electric Ferrari that has divided people. You'll hear why later on. Plus, Federal MP Bob Catter, father of the House, representative for the Queensland division of Kennedy, about the rise of Pauline Hanson's One Nation party. Does he think that she has a shot at picking up any seats in Queensland?
7: The polls are accurate, but they won't tell you how people will vote ultimately. And I've seen that again and again. So I don't think One Nation, whether people want it or not, I don't think that they will get anywhere near the outcome the polls would indicate. But by the same token, there will be very serious movement. And I think it represents, in my opinion anyway, you know, that people are just in pain and they're just going to go anywhere.
6: More from Bob Catter, who was speaking with 612 ABC Brisbane's morning host Steve Austin shortly when we kick off this afternoon's edition of Pineapple Politics. And speaking of polls, I am polling you this afternoon about a problem that the state government describes as a growing and significant one, and that is the problem of junk mail in your mailbox, the one out the front of your home. They are consulting at the moment, the government, as to what to do about this growing problem of physical junk mail. And maybe they think that it's time someone else stepped in to help tackle it. You can read the full story on the ABC News website, but it seems as though the state would rather local governments deal with the junk mail issue. My question is, do you really have a problem with mail in your mailbox? Junk mail, that is. Are you getting swamped by unsafe

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0: Lend me your ears. Do you recognise this bird? I've played this bird song a little bit this afternoon because this is the sound of a real and genuine problem, and that is the problem of the Indian minor bird, also known as the common minor bird, one of the world's most invasive species, and a species that is invading Queensland. And lots of Queensland councils have different ways of dealing with this issue. For example, the bird is declared a pest in far north Queensland's Cassowary Coast under the council's bylaws. In Bundaberg, you can actually get a trap from your local council. The Gladstone Regional Council offers a bounty for these birds. And the Maranoa Council has previously engaged a contractor to control them. Other councils like Moreton Bay, Mackay, Sunshine Coast and Logan encourage you to proactively engage with national reporting bodies such as MinerScan or community groups which provide traps. And a lot of people are saying it's just too patchy, this approach. We need to come together and come up with a better plan to deal with the invasive Indian miner encroaching on the territory that belongs to our native species, like our native minor bird. The noisy miner, that's the native one, doesn't have quite as nice a song, but look, it technically owns the turf that the sweet-sounding minor bird is taking over. I've been asking you to help me celebrate the native birds of Queensland this afternoon because, well, we've got to if we're serious about saving them, and I wondered whether you could tell me what bird makes this sound. Rob at Rochdale, you know, hello.
3: Yes, Kath, how are you doing?
0: Very well.
3: It's a plover, or some people call them thick bees. Build their nest in odd places in the middle of where people are walking sometimes.
0: Yes.
3: We actually had a couple that developed a block of land out the back of my place, and unfortunately I've seen two plovers walking around there with a baby. Probably that was their nesting ground before they took all the trees down. I think they've gone now along with the kookaburras, which is a bit of a shame.
0: Also known as a masked lapwing, I think you were saying, Rob. And the other interesting thing about this bird is they're very modern parents insofar as both sexes incubate the eggs and care for the young birds. And the young birds, when they're born, full covering of down, they can feed themselves after just a few hours of hatching. They are a pretty special little bird and fiercely territorial. Do you see the plovers, or did you see your plovers swooping, attacking, bearing their barbs at anyone who came too close to their nest, Rob?
3: Yes.
0: Yeah.
3: And up at another place, you go anywhere near them and they'll sweep on you. And the baby birds might sound silly, but look like miniature plovers. They're perfectly formed. Run around. The two parents are always there working as a team to protect their young.
0: It's an interesting thing observing bird life how they organise themselves. Robert Rochdale, thank you. Well done. This is your next native bird. Who's this?

If you recognise this bird song, call now 1300 222 612. My name's Kat Feeney. Here's The Cars. 612 ABC Brisbane in Queensland.

just what I needed on 612 ABC Brisbane, ABC Queensland. In a moment, pineapple politics this afternoon. The latest poll revealing the rise and rise of One Nation Party and how it continues. I mean, it's kind of same story, new day in that regard. But the difference this time is that this news poll has revealed core support for Pauline Hanson's One Nation Party surged ahead of Labor for the first time. You'll hear from a couple of former pollies. What do they think's going to happen? And this issue of artificial intelligence. A federal backbencher is sounding the alarm over the lack of appropriate guardrails. This is as the Queensland government prepares to roll out its education department built AI tool for school kids in this state. So what role should government play when it comes to regulating artificial intelligence? That story shortly with Pineapple Politics. I have a job for you to do now, though. I need you to think carefully.

out a couple of songs that I'm about to sample for you, and then pick one. Pick one to support in the sing-along song contest, because the song with the most support will be the last song I play for you this afternoon. Two very different songs today. Here's your first option.

0: It's a battle of the genres today. In the blue corner, we've got rock and roll music written and originally released by Chuck Berry back in 1957. In 1988, this version comes out. This is from Sydney new wave rock band Metal as Anything. It went to number 5 on the ARIA charts and stayed there for more than 5 months. So maybe you want to get behind rock and roll and the Aussie rockers Metal as Anything. If so, vote for this song. 1300 222 612 is the telephone number, or you can text on 0467 922 612. But maybe you're more into rhythm and blues. This is Desiree's You Gotta Be. Gorgeous song. Inspired by the singer's practice of giving herself daily affirmations to help her stay true.
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0: It became a top 10 hit in the Australian charts in 94. It features on the Karate Kid franchise soundtracks. So would you like to have a bit of optimism offered to you courtesy of Desiree? Well, if so, vote for this song. You Gotta Be by Desiree on 0467 922 612, or telephone 1300 222 612. The song with the most support will be the last song I play for you this afternoon.
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0: Welcome to Pineapple Politics, your weekly serve of political news, always juicy, sometimes spiky. Today you're joined by Scott Emerson, former LNP Cabinet Minister for the Queensland State Government. Scott, lovely to see you.
1: Wonderful to see you, Kat.
0: And Graham Perrett, former ALP member of Federal Parliament, the seat of Moreton. Mr. Perrett, hello.
2: G'day, g'day.
0: I'm just going to flag early.
2: And g'day, Queensland.
0: Oh, thank you, yes. That we've given these blokes a pretty important job to do. So, Queensland, stay listening to hear what happens when they are asked
1: to do. Finally, an important job to do.
0: A job. Gentlemen, a news poll of 1,240 voters conducted for The Australian between Monday and Thursday last week reveals core support for Pauline Hanson's One Nation Party surged ahead of Labor for the first time in news poll history. Graham Perrett, as a Labor man, what do you think about that?
2: Interesting times. Interesting times. Look, I haven't delved into the poll, but obviously there are a lot of people who are are troubled at the moment and are parking their vote in a column that they don't normally park it in. Obviously, we're next election, Victorian one at the end of the year. So we'll see how they fly down there. Obviously, the longer that there is a focus on any political party, on the policies, on the people, on the partisanship of Pauline particularly, then maybe that vote might start to shake
0: a little bit. Okay, look, primary support One Nation was at 31%, ahead of Labor 30%, and well ahead of the coalition, Scott Emerson, at 18%.
1: Mm.
0: You probably dived into the poll. You love a number.
1: I love numbers.
0: What's your assessment of it?
1: Look, they're not great numbers for the coalition or for Labor, and we've been... How many times have we been on the program talking about this, Graham and I?
0: Every week it feels
1: It does feel like that. A couple of things I've said about the polls, obviously, and Graham used the word parking. I mean, this is the issue. 18 months out from the next federal election, are people parking their votes with One Nation, or are they wedded and locked in and ready to vote for One Nation in 18 months' time? That's going to be the big question. The challenge, of course, is that they're not force in Parliament. They're not going to be really tested in Parliament. And a lot of the public

0: unlike us three and a lot of our listeners here today, probably aren't interested in politics. So it's just the vibe, the sense that One Nation's out there, they're a voice for us, rather than being tested in terms of their policies and how they perform. The other thing to be cautious about, and look, I worked for The Australian for 10 years, and I remember having to write these news polls, the stories about News Poll. Look, the News Poll is a very, very reliable a poll, but you've got to look at these things and say that where is the support for One Nation? Is it in rural and regional areas of Australia? Is it in the city? And my suspicion is that a lot of it, not all of it, but a lot of it is going to be in regional and rural areas. So you'll get a seat, say, for instance, where you might have 50% support for One Nation. But then when you get into the inner city, it might be only 5%. Mm. So it doesn't necessarily, you might win these seats by huge margins in certain areas, but you may be completely shut out of other areas as well. These polls don't show that.
1: Okay.
2: I think the Redbridge poll talked about that, how the One Nation wave breaks on the shores of multiculturalism, you know, like electorates like the one I used to represent, where people's experience of One Nation is of racism. And so they ain't voting, or their children ain't voting for someone who they see as a racist. So I agree with Scott.
0: I think that is something that I concede what Redbridge might say, but I think that is something that happened 20, 30 years ago. I think what you're seeing at the moment, these numbers indicate that One Nation support is actually starting to move into those areas, despite what you've just said in terms of a seat like Morton that you used to represent Graham. I think there will be significant elements within Morton. Not that necessarily One Nation's going to win Morton or win Ryan, where I live, but I think the support is growing, even amongst people who in the past would not have said and even admitted they supported One Nation.
1: For her part, Pauline Hanson, when interviewed by Steve Austin on 612 ABC Brisbane's Mornings program last week, said in response to this idea, this perception of racism, that if you look at the candidates that she's standing and has stood at many elections recently, they come from all manner of backgrounds. So the party itself is drawing from multicultural Australia, so far as people sticking their hand up to be a part of the party and represent the party.
0: Yeah, we had that bloke in South Australia, the representative in South Australia. Now, and his maiden speech, he thanked his male Muslim partner.
1: I think the other point to mention, and again, is what federal parliamentarian Bob Catter said this morning to Steve Austin about the rise of One Nation and the idea that in a seat like his in Kennedy, a regional seat, that they might pose a significant risk. Mr. Catter kind of dismissed the idea that his seat was in jeopardy, but did point to Blair in Ipswich, which is held by Labor at the moment, Graham, as a seat that could be in doubt.
2: 24th of November 2007 by the wonderful Shane Newman, who works that area well. Look, I think that One Nation, I'm not a huge fan of their selection criteria for candidates, because over the last 30 years it's been shown to be CRAP. However, the fact that I was only judging their ascribing the term racist to them because of their policies, not because of the religion or skin colour of their candidates. Their policies are dog whistles or dog trumpets when it comes to a modern Australia. Modern Australia is a multicultural Australia. We have over half of us have either came from overseas or have parents that came from overseas. The One Nation that Pauline Hanson talks about doesn't exist anymore. So she's not being patriotic to the Australia of today by talking about this mythical Australia from some other time that never really existed. We've always been a multicultural Australia since 1788 when that first fleet arrived, and there were First Nations people here as well, remember? So that's Pauline Hanson's all about difference and division. That's not the modern Australia.
0: But I think that it's a very potent issue, this issue of immigration, people coming from overseas, whether you've got enough houses, the levels of immigration. And what I see from around the world, and I see it in Australia, there's, yes, you are quite right in terms of those numbers there, in terms of us being about 50% of Australians have at least one parent born overseas. I think there's about 30% of us were born overseas. But what you see in Australia, as you see in other countries, is people who are here already suddenly say, no, that's enough. I'm here. I've established my community, my family, my business, whatever that may be. I don't want more anymore coming in. And so it's not as black and white as that may be.
1: Okay, well, let's hear from a One Nation supporter on 612 ABC Brisbane and ABC Queensland. Dave is at Jimboomba. Hi, Dave.
3: Yeah, hi, how are you? The reason I think is what's happening here is it's not one party, it's both parties that are actually saying what they want to say. But when it comes to delivering the promises, none of that's happening from both parties. They're going away from what they've actually promised and what they said they will do. You know, and I think you'll find a lot of people are sick and tired of the lies that have been happening. And that's being honest.
1: Dave, I'm glad you called. Thank you very much.
2: Look, I would agree that there are not everyone in Australia is having a great time. But the other side of it is we've had 35, 40 years of uninterrupted economic growth. We're the second wealthiest nation in the world. That doesn't make a liar out of Dave and what he is experiencing. But to suggest that there is somehow some elite group conniving together to take opportunities from Australians is a misunderstanding of Australian politics, I would suggest.
1: I think you've had a couple of pretty high-profile examples from both major parties at both levels of government lately where promises have been broken. We had, for example, the Crisafulli state government saying we won't build a new stadium for the Olympics before the election, and then after the election, we're building a new stadium for the Olympics. And then you've got the federal Labor government saying, we're not going to tinker with, CGT. Mm-hmm. And then they announce a budget that does exactly that. So people maybe can look to those examples.
0: One of the things I find really interesting, and we're all talking about One Nation, and I think that's quite sensible because that's what the numbers are showing in the polling. It's curious to me also, and this doesn't get discussed, is that as your listeners say, hey, look, I'm unhappy with the major parties. I can't believe them. They're not delivering. Why is the vote going to One Nation and the Greens' vote has not moved at all? They're the third force. They've been around for a long time. People aren't heading to the left. They're not going to the Greens. Why is that? That must be, people in the Greens must be scratching their heads because in this environment, if you just say people are unhappy with the major parties, why isn't the Greens vote going up at all? It's just One Nation.
1: All right. Thank you very much to Dave. Scott Emerson with you, former LNP State Cabinet Minister. You're also with Graham Perrett, former ALP Federal Parliamentarian. I'm Kat Feeney. It's about 2:30. And gentlemen, before we wrap up this afternoon's edition of Pineapple Politics, I just wanted to ask you about artificial intelligence. Because a former Labor minister says the federal government's blinked on AI regulation, shelving plans to make it safer for consumers rather than provoke US President Donald Trump. When he was Minister for Industry and Science, Ed Husic was planning to bring in mandatory guardrails on high-risk AI as part of a standalone act that aimed to protect the community against the technology's potential harms. But after the May 25 election, he was dumped from the ministry in a factional deal. And by the end of the year, his policy proposal was almost gone. I ask you about this in part because this week, the state government's hit go on its own artificial intelligence educational tool. It's hitting classrooms across the state. Now, this was AI developed by the Education Department, the Department of Customer Services, Open Data, Small and Family Business. And you're going to be hearing across the week from people involved in education in Queensland, how do they feel this AI model and the other ones being used in classrooms will affect a child's educational outcomes? Graham Perrett?
2: Well, as a father of a high school student, I can tell you AI has been here for a while, both from the teaching side of the desk and from the student side of the desk. In my day job, I have an AI client. Australia is actually well placed to benefit from AI. We've got the opportunity for green data, for data centres that are actually powered by the sun or the wind, and we're in a great time zone when it comes to Europe the Americas and Asia in terms of providing some of the tokens that are required to do AI. So we're in a great position, and we've got good connections with India and China. Bit complicated with the PRC at the moment, but I think I can understand why Ed Husic was keen to get it right. It is developing quickly. There are AI opportunities in government, in small business, in tech. You know, I'm sure that there are people outside this booth that are using AI right now to do the work that would have taken a young journalist called Scott a very, very long time to do back in the 80s or 90s, Scott. So it is a great tool. We do need to be careful about it. I think the world bodies that regulate such things are going to be keeping a close eye on this, because if AI can be self-perpetuating, it can obviously go off into a whole dangerous world.
1: I mean, I think about the fact that it was not that long ago that educational institutions across the world, including in Queensland, suffered a major data breach.
2: Yep.
1: What does that mean in the face of the AI?
0: The issue I have with AI, and one of the strange things that's happening in Australia with AI at the moment, is that we are, if you look at across the world, we are one of the nations that has been the most rapid adopters of AI. It is used widely across, and most people, not everyone, but are using it. But if you look at that EY survey recently, we are also right up there at the top of the people in the world who are the most distrustful of AI. We use it, but we don't trust it. It is a revolution. And I always, and as I was talking about this to my wife, Robbie, about this, and it came through, and I thought to myself, that old line about the dark satanic mills, the industrial revolution, and all those kind of concerns that people had at the time, it is a revolution. We've got to get it right. But the reality is that most people out there, we are the most distrustful of it. Mm. The governments have to get it right. Government has to show leadership in terms of this. And Ed Husic, you know, look, you know, former ministers always talk about how they could have done something, they should have done something, they would have done something. They didn't get the chance to do something. I can tell you, I'm as guilty as anyone about that. But look, whatever that may be, whether it's Tim Ayres, whoever else it is in the Albanese government, Charlton, whoever it is, they've got to get it right, as does the Chris Foley government.
1: Okay. Well, more across the week on AI and education here in the state of Queensland. My name's Kat Feeney. Don't go anywhere, gentlemen, because you've got your very important job to do. But that concludes Pineapple Politics, your Queensland-centric look at political news. Graham Perrett, former federal member. Scott Emerson, former LNP State Cabinet Minister. Have you got your scripts? All right, who's starting?
2: This year, the ECA is celebrating an incredible 150 years. To mark this milestone, we're creating a special 150 ECA quilt, a time capsule of sorts, capturing your stories and memories from the past 150 years. And we need your help.
0: So we're calling on you to craft, knit or sew a 15 by 15 centimetre square. 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
1: Oh, lovely. Thank you. Text QUILT now to 0467 922 612. For more, I'm Kat Feeney, taking you through the big news stories across Australia and then behind the wheel of Ferrari's new electric vehicle. All right now, Unchained Melody. It's 25 to 3.

0: I hope you were belting that one out. My name's Kat Finney. You're on 612 ABC Brisbane, ABC Queensland. That was the Righteous Brothers and Unchained Melody. Have you voted in the People's Pick Sing-Along Song Contest yet?
1: Just let me hear some of that rap.
0: It's a battle between Mental as Anything's rock and roll music and You Gotta Be from Desiree.
2: You gotta be bad, you gotta be bold, you gotta be wiser. 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
0: The song with the most support will be the last song I play for you this afternoon, so vote now on the telephone or text line 1300 222 612 or 0467 922 612. Actually, on that, hi to Margarita. Who's listening at Mudra Bar this afternoon on the text line. Margarita, you say, look, I just heard in your Pineapple Politics segment that Australia is the second wealthiest country in the world. Can you please follow that up? Good point, Margarita. We have fact check. Australia is officially ranked as the second wealthiest country in the world. And this is in terms of median wealth per adult, behind only Luxembourg. And that ranking comes from Swiss bank's UBS's 16th annual Global Wealth Report, issued in 2025. And it was built on data from the United Nations, World Bank, International Monetary Fund, and central banks worldwide. There you go.
3: Who will win the AI race? Has gambling become our national sport?
4: Questions. They've never been more important. So the one thing we'll never question is our duty to keep asking. ABC News, keep asking.
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says one of our very special native birds. But which bird makes that sound? If you know, call now. We're celebrating native birds today in the face of the invasion of the Indian minor or common minor bird. And if you recognise the bird that makes the sound I just played for you, I'd like to hear from you. 1300 222 612 is the phone number.

0: Well, let me take you through the front pages of your major news mastheads. This is your afternoon news whip, starting with the ABC online. Suppression order extended on name of high-profile Queensland man in extortion case. The court has heard the accused man threatened to expose an affair his former partner allegedly had with a married high-profile Queenslander in 2017. On the front page of the Australian Financial Review, nearly metre-high tsunami hits the Philippines coast. The president urges residents to seek higher ground following a 7.8 magnitude earthquake. On the front page of the Australian, Hanson tells Allen, "Suck it up, sweetheart," on witch ads as PM slams misogyny. The One Nation leader says she's faced worse and the Victorian Premier is politically doomed anyway. Anthony Albanese says, bring the temperature down or risk a tragedy. On The Guardian, Israel says it has struck targets in central and western Iran. The IDF says it struck military targets in fresh attacks launched after Donald Trump called Israeli Prime Minister Benjamin Netanyahu, urging him not to strike back. And on the Courier Mail, teens injured after stolen car slams into house. Residents of a Logan home smashed into by an allegedly stolen car driven by a teenage girl have described the chaotic scenes after the crash. And that's you up to speed on some of the big news stories this afternoon.
1: 6:12, ABC Brisbane and Queensland. With Kat Feeney.
0: Do you reckon that's the sound the new Ferrari electric vehicle makes when it takes a turn off the Bruce Highway? Probably not. How far away is it from the day that you see one of these luxury EVs on local roads? Well, one in five new vehicles sold in Australia last month was an EV. And by the end of the year, you will be able to buy one of these ones. In a moment, you'll hear from someone who's been to Rome, who sat behind the wheel of the car that is dividing fans of the brand. You'll hear why in a moment. And thank you very much for all of your responses to the poll I am putting to you today in regards to your junk mail. The state government is consulting on changes to the rules around junk mail in Queensland. They're describing it as a growing problem. Apparently, lots of people are complaining about high rates of junk mail in their physical mailboxes, and the state government is wondering what could be done about this, and maybe local councils should take a more active role in the management of this issue. I just was curious to know whether you were getting more junk mail in your mailbox or in your email inbox. So I've asked you to text me inbox or mailbox, depending on which one has more junk. And so far, it's fairly comprehensive. Most of you seem to have massive junk problems in your inbox. Yet to hear from anyone who can report a major mailbox junk problem. But if that is you, call now 1300 222 612. What kind of mail? What kind of junk mail are you getting in your postbox? Because 94% of listeners to this program report most junk lands in their email inbox.
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0: It's 2:45, news at 3 o'clock. Three out of every four new Formula One tragics are female. This is according to global research from the F1. For motorsport's top brands, new fans mean new customers. But change requires sensitivity around traditional expectations. A new all-electric Ferrari has entered the market, and her name is Luce. And Gucci has become the first luxury fashion house to sponsor an F1 team. For more, you're joined by Noel Faulkner, who writes about fast cars, fancy brands, and the future. Noel, am I pronouncing her name correctly? And I assume it's a shoe, this new electric Ferrari.

0: Is it Luce?
1: Hi, Kat. Thanks for having me. Yes, it's Luce, and you are pronouncing her name correctly, and it is a female because all Italian cars are supposedly female. Fun fact.
0: You've been inside. What was it like?
1: Well, pretty spectacular, pretty shocking. Inside, it's spectacular because it is like no other Ferrari that's ever been made. It is designed by Sir Johnny Ive, who, you know, the former creative director of Apple, the man that made the iPod, the Apple iWatch, you know, who worked alongside Steve Jobs and Australian industrial designer Mark Newson. So it's very different. And yes, very, very interesting.
0: Yeah, because who are they expecting will buy this style of Ferrari, Noel?
1: Well, the funny thing about it is I think one of the big things about what's it becomes so divisive is that Ferrari and Love From, which is a creative collective headed up by Johnny Ive and Mark Newson, is they are aiming for a customer that may have felt ostracized by Ferrari or may not have thought about buying a Ferrari in the past. So anyone that maybe doesn't align with the prancing horses, supercars, and perhaps want something that feels a little bit more sustainable or a little bit more techie or a little bit more polarizing, that's who this car's for. And also most likely the Chinese market as well, because they love futuristic concept-y type of cars. So there's definitely an audience out there that it's designed for, and it's probably not the same person that would be yearning for a Testarossa.
0: Because there's no vroom, is there, Noel?
1: Well, no, actually, there is.
0: Oh.
1: There is. So I think part of the conversation about what has been lost in the talk about the exterior is there is a big technical piece here, and there is a sound, and the way they've created it is really interesting. So imagine like electric guitar, you have vibrations on the strings, and then you amplify it with an amplifier. That's what they've done with the engine. So on each wheel is an electric engine, and then the vibrations created from those components are amplified, EQ'd so they don't make a whirring sound into a whole new engine sound. So they can say that the approach to sound is, you know, in quotes, authentic because it is an amplified vibration.
0: Fascinating.
1: Yeah.
0: Noel Faulkner with you, who has driven the new Ferrari EV. Luce is the name of the vehicle. It's sparked a lot of conversation online. I'm Kat Feeney, and it's about 10 minutes to 3. Before we just expand the conversation beyond this one particular vehicle, we were talking about the kind of people who might be interested in purchasing one, Noel, and they would have to have a bit of money, wouldn't they? How much is one of these cars?
1: Well, the Australian price hasn't been released, but the big buzz over in Europe was that it would be sitting around €550,000. So you can imagine you add some luxury car tax on top of that, it's probably going to be quite a bit of money in Australian dollars, but we don't have the official pricing just yet.
0: Wow, my brain is breaking on the maths there, but there we go. Okay, so we'll wait and see what the final price tag in Australia is. But it's coming at the same time as other luxury brands are getting into the F1 game. Gucci, I note, has launched its own gambit for the discretionary income of the F1 fan block. Starting next season, Alpine will be renamed Gucci Racing Alpine, making it the first team with a title sponsorship from a luxury fashion house. Noel, how significant is this?
1: Well, I mean, first of all, it's pretty fascinating on a few angles. First of all, that we know that LVMH, which is Gucci parent company's Kering Group's biggest competitor, so there's going to be a bit of feisty competition happening in the luxury fashion sector, happening on track. You know, you've got a Gucci car racing around a Louis Vuitton racetrack. The fact that Gucci itself hasn't been in the best of health. So there's a lot of question around, you know, does Gucci need this F1 sponsorship more than Formula One needs to be aligned to Gucci? So I think that they're the big two topics at the moment of like who is helping who here and the cultural relevance.
0: And then when we look at the sort of the look of your Formula One race day, I mean, explicit and implied dress codes are in the DNA of events like Wimbledon and the Melbourne Cup. What about the F1? Is spectator style shifting?
1: Oh, it's been crazy. I think, you know, even just the last two races in Melbourne, the style stakes have definitely gone up. And there's been so much debate around, even at the Australian Open, across sport, of influencers and fashion.

0: coming through with, how they're engaging with the sport, whether, people deserve to be there or whether they're there to show style and elevate the aesthetics of the sport is a big conversation. But I think, I mean, we saw in Monaco on the weekend, a lot of celebrities, including Kim Kardashian, were dressed by Gucci. So that's kind of like a soft power
1: Oh,
0: of the
1: wow.
0: brand coming through the paddock. Again, in an LVMH branded environment, it's very interesting.
1: It is indeed. Well, Noelle, lovely to have had your company. What a fascinating world you live and work in. Really appreciate your time with us on 612 ABC Brisbane in
0: Thank you for having
1: Queensland.
0: me.
1: Noelle Faulkner, you can find her in Vogue and Esquire. My name's Kat Feeney. It's about 7 minutes to three. We're about to reveal which song has proved to be most popular with Queensland, whether it's Desiree or Mental as Anything. I wonder if your song has won the People's Pick Sing-Along Song Contest.
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1: I've been celebrating the native birds of Queensland today off the back of news that a patchwork approach to the control of the invasive Indian miner is proving to be very problematic and not really doing great things to stop the spread of this bird into the territory that bird enjoys. Wayne at Gracemere, what is the name of the bird I just played?
3: Well, I hope I'm right, but I used to hear this all the time when we were kids. It's the mopoke.
1: It is the mopoke. You are absolutely correct. Absolutely correct. Also known as the southern boobook. Wayne, what do you know about the mopoke?
3: Well, when he's in the tree there, you can't really see him.
1: Yeah.
3: Because he camouflages to look like a tree branch and that. You know, he just sits quiet, and if you can spot him, he won't move. And, yeah, they look like a tree.
1: You know what I like about the mopoke, Wayne?
3: No.
1: They are very organised with regards to the kids. They normally nest in tree hollows, and the female will be the one left with the responsibility of egg incubation, so she draws the short straw there. But both sexes and sometimes a second female helper help to feed the young. It's a team effort, Wayne.
3: Oh, very good. We've got a nanny coming on board.
1: I know. The wonderful world of birds. Spare a bit of your time to investigate this world and thank me later. Thank you very much, Wayne at Gracemere, and thanks to all of you who have been celebrating the native birds of Queensland with me this afternoon. Head to the ABC News website to read a little bit more about the Indian miner issue and how various councils across the state are dealing with this problem. Very different approaches taken in very different parts of Queensland. Does anyone have the right way? Well, have a read and make up your own mind. My name is Kat Feeney, and it is time to reveal. Who has prevailed? And if you were on Team R&B, Team Desiree, congratulations. You've got to be celebrating right now because you've won. It's 5 to 3 on 612 ABC Brisbane. ABC Queensland, I'm Kat Feeney. News shortly. Stand by.

0: or the lunchbox, the food industry isn't exactly helping you in shaping your child's eating habits or favourites. We're going to learn a little bit more about some of the tactics used to try and encourage your kids to continually buy or want the same thing. Water divining. It's one of those niche topics that's often dismissed as hokey folklore or downright luck. Today you're going to meet a scientist who kicked off a research project some 20 years ago. It ultimately fell to the wayside, but it did raise some really, really interesting questions about whether humans can have any kind of magnetic sense about them. And on Drive today, we're going to be looking at the merits of taking a charitable trip to the outback without the need to pack up a caravan. 1300 801 222 is the number to call to be part of our program today, and you can text 0487 993 222. Also, throughout the afternoon, you'll hear about the fate of two historic pearl luggers from the Torres Strait that are currently rotting in a shipyard in Cairns. They need a new home. You might be the one to provide it. And we'll continue to wade through the fallout of the report into Queensland's child safety system. We're working our way through some of the recommendations on Regional Drive. Today, we'll continue that trend. One of the many things coming your way outside the news. It's 3 o'clock.
1: ABC News, good afternoon. I'm Michael Bausch. The Queensland Government has taken its community cabinet to the South Burnett town of Cherbourg for a milestone meeting focused on local infrastructure. Toby Loftus reports.
2: It's the first time the LNP cabinet has met in an Aboriginal community and follows yesterday's meetings with residents in Kingaroy. Premier David Crisafulli announced $2 million worth of upgrades to the town's TIP to boost recycling and reaffirmed a commitment to upgrade water infrastructure. The town is still waiting for major improvements to begin on its old water treatment plant. For the past 3 years, residents have been dealing with murky drinking water. While some pipes have been replaced, contractors for the main repairs are yet to be appointed, but it's all expected to be fixed by February. The government has committed $26 million to that project.
1: A council in southwest Queensland wants the federal government to change its mind on planned cuts to disaster funding. Details from Will Murray.
3: Under the proposal, state and territory governments and the Commonwealth would split recovery funding in the wake of natural disasters 50-50. Queenslanders currently receive a 64% contribution from the federal government. Prime Minister Anthony Albanese says the changes will deliver disaster funding quicker and more efficiently. But Sean Radnidge, Mayor of the Murway Shire, says local governments can't fund the shortfall.
4: Potentially we're going to have to raise our rates to help keep this emergency services running, especially when you need them in a disaster.
3: Queensland received more than $1 billion in funding from the federal government in the last financial year.
1: A non-publication order has been extended, preventing the identification of a high-profile Queensland man who's been drawn into an alleged extortion court case. Christopher Tester reports.
5: It's alleged a man charged with one count of extortion threatened his former partner, saying he would reveal details of a 2017 affair she allegedly had with a high-profile married man if she did not agree to a financial settlement. The married man's name has been suppressed from publication since a hearing in the Cairns Magistrates Court late last month. Today, Acting Magistrate Gelma Mioli extended the suppression order. A barrister representing media organisations, including the ABC, argued the court did not have the power to prevent publication of his name merely because it would embarrass him. The case is due to return to court in July.
1: Rescue and recovery operations are underway after a major earthquake in the Philippines. It had a destructive magnitude of 7.8, with its epicenter off the south coast of the island of Mindanao. Local authorities say homes and buildings have collapsed in General Santos City. It's feared several people have died, multiple others are injured. The Israeli military is warning that a second wave of Iranian missiles is heading for the country just hours after Israel bombed targets inside Iran. Tuiyong reports.
6: The exchange of strikes is threatening to drag the wider Middle East back into a regional war. Explosions could be heard in central Israel as Israeli air defences sought to intercept the incoming Iranian fire. Iran did not

0: immediately acknowledged the attack. In Iran, officials offered no details on what had been struck, nor any damage information. Iran's paramilitary Revolutionary Guard says that Israel used air-launched ballistic missiles in its attack. US President Donald Trump says new strikes by Israel and Iran will not affect his administration's peace talks with Tehran.
1: Australia's top brain experts say they've been sidelined by the chemical regulator ahead of a final decision on a weed killer tied to Parkinson's disease. Nathan Morris reports.
2: More than 70 clinicians and movement disorder experts have lodged submissions to the Australian Pesticides and Veterinary Medicines Authority during its review of the controversial herbicide Paraquat. Associate Professor Wesley Thavathasan says he and others have received no follow-up and are concerned about the link between Paraquat and the incurable neurological disorder.
3: The draft proposal and the evidence base, it didn't contain really any of the up-to-date human epidemiological data.
2: The APVMA says health and safety are central to its review and a final decision is expected soon.
1: Queensland's weather, scattered showers for most of the state tomorrow, possible early morning fog inland of the coast, south of Cairns, Brisbane and the Sunshine Coast, 15 to 23, the Gold Coast, 14 to 23, Ipswich, 11 to 23. A few showers about the southeast on Wednesday, Thursday and Friday. 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
7: And this is Drive, Monday the 8th of June 2026. We're going to have some fun this afternoon, I can promise you that. You're going to learn quite a lot through the course of the coming hours or minutes, depending on how long you can hang around. We're going to touch on something that some of you might consider pseudoscience, but might in fact actually have a scientific explanation if it can only be proved. And we'll get into the nitty-gritty of some of the big issues facing Queensland, like how, for instance, we have managed to fail an entire generation of children. Well, not an entire generation, that's unfair, but certainly a large part of a generation of children that have required out-of-home care. Certainly the system in Queensland needs improvement, that's clear to see, but how do we go about it? We'll look at that today on Drive. And if you've ever wondered why kids refuse vegetables but happily eat foods shaped like dinosaurs, some new research seems to suggest the answer may have as much to do with food marketing as it does with parenting. So we're going to discuss how the food industry is actually shaping how our kids eat and what that means for you if you're having trouble with fussy eaters in the house. 1-300-801-222, the number to get in touch, be part of the program. You can text 0487-993-222. It's time to get this show on the road.
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0: Tenders getting us going on this Monday, the 8th of June. It's Adam Stephen, your host. This is ABC Radio. This is your place to stay informed and entertained throughout the afternoon and be connected to other regional Queenslanders. I mean, we all know we might live hundreds or thousands of kilometres apart from each other in this state, but if you live in regional Queensland, there are plenty of things that bond us. In fact, there's far more that bonds us than divides us, and it's a shared common experience of being a regional Queenslander that, you know, maybe other parts of the country just don't understand. Like how joyous our winters can be. I mean, we're in winter now and we've got temperatures in the mid-20s through much of Queensland. It's absolutely beautiful over some parts. We've got Birdsville 24 right now, Townsville and Longreach around 25 or 26 in Longreach actually, 23 in Cairns, currently 22 degrees in Yeppoon.
1: When it matters most, turn to us for trusted news, thoughtful storytelling and the conversations that count. ABC Western Queensland.
0: 1300 801 222 to be part of the program this afternoon. We love hearing from you. And in fact, I'd really like to hear from anyone out there that's cracked the code on how you handled fussy eaters in your household. I mean, every time we do the family shop on the weekend, I get nagged at exactly the same spot in the aisle for exactly the same thing every week. Bluey yogurt. Bluey yogurt, Dad, Bluey yogurt. No, we're not getting Bluey yogurt. Bluey yogurt. Isn't that a clever marketing ploy? You pair a child's favourite television or movie character with a food and an instant winner. I mean, regardless of what it tastes like, the nutritional merits or anything else, if it's got one of their favourite characters on it, they're going to be far more amenable to eating it than the bland packaging on the next one. Though you do have to wonder why they don't brand broccoli or zucchini Bluey broccoli or Bluey zucchini, right? I mean, wouldn't that make our lives as parents so much easier? Fussy eating is a really common frustration amongst parents. What if it wasn't just about your parenting or your child's behaviour, though? What if there was something deeper to all of this that was playing out, much bigger than we even realise? Well, some new research suggests the food industry might at least have part of a role to play here. Let's learn a little bit more from social scientist and postdoctoral researcher at the University of Sydney, Juliet Bennett, who joins us on Regional Drive this afternoon. Juliet, thanks for joining us.
2: Hi, Adam. Thanks for having me.
0: I'm not the only person, I'm sure, who cops at the same spot in the same aisle every week. It's the same conversation every week, and regardless of how many times we say no, we still get asked. Is this just genius marketing?
2: Is it just marketing?
0: Yeah, is it just like, is it very clever marketing from these guys to be doing this to us?
2: It's pretty clever. I reckon it makes a lot of sales. And I think it makes our lives as parents extremely difficult, which is what certainly everyone I spoke to when I interviewed them said. And the number of people who even just specified the Bluey thing, now that you mention it, Bluey yogurt or Bluey on crackers. And they're like, why is Bluey on this cracker?
0: Yeah, like Minions on things, Cubies on things, Pokemon. I'm only going through my son's six, so I'm going through the things that he's really... And the only reason I know that they exist is because he asks for them every time we go to the supermarket. Now, fussy eating, it's often thought of as a challenge that exists between the parents and the child, and it's purely a dynamic thing. And, you know, you've got to work through it as a parent and a child. But your research suggests that there's actually other things at play here that make that, it's not so binary.
2: Definitely not so binary. And so essentially it comes, we all experience this pester power it's been talked about, which I love that term because it describes and captures it so well, that's been enabled because of the marketing. Why are children being marketed at and that marketing directed at the child? And why are the foods that are being promoted? As you say, where is the Bluey broccoli rather than a Bluey sugar-filled, highly processed something that's not actually going to give them the nutrition? So some of the things we found is that parents are just swamped by this information, which is conflicting. They see on packages, it says it's healthy, it's saying it's, you know, organic or that it's sugar-free or something like that, and then it's filled with all these other ingredients that they don't really know what it is. And it's all packaged or highly processed, lots of salt, lots of sugar, very tasty and very appealing to children's taste buds, their eyes, they're what they want, what they see at school. And that makes your life as a parent very difficult.
0: Yeah, it's a challenge, and a lot of people face this every single day at the supermarket. And it's for some kids, they kind of, you know, they might be really fussy about what they want to eat in terms of the way that something looks in terms of packaging. But it's not only the packaging that can be a challenge for parents, Juliet. Why is it that my son only really wants to eat things that are shaped by like dinosaurs?
2: Oh no! Well, it's also tasty. It's very tasty for them, and it's been made directly to be that way, I think. But I mean, the dinosaur shape helps. So I don't know, why is it that everyone has to battle that on their own, in their individual households, socially, wherever they go? When your son, if he's playing soccer, you're at the soccer match, there's sausages, would you like some lollies with that? Would you like a soft drink with that? And all of those foods actually are having an impact on children's bodies in the long term, and the short term as well. It affects their ability to concentrate. It affects them. And the thing is, and I have children as well. My son's 10, my daughter's 6. And so what I was hearing in the interview certainly resonated strongly with what I was battling myself and seeing a lot of people around me just actually give in to, because they're placed in this impossible bind. Do they fight, and then your child starts to hate you, or as they get older, they're going to have their choices and they're just going to go nuts? So how do you balance and help them have that healthy relationship with food and like real foods, whole foods, fruits, vegetables, meals that are cooked in different ways? How do you help them have that healthy relationship with food when all they actually want are the chicken nuggets that are provided in the school canteen, which was also a pain point for a lot of parents?
0: We're hearing here from Juliet Bennett, who's done some research into the challenges parents face when it comes to fussy eaters. It's not only, you know, a dynamic between parent and child, it would seem. You talk about food being marketed to children, and I mean, of course it is, but I'd never stop to think of it like that. But of course, it's not being marketed to the parents if it's the Bluey yogurt or, you know, the Transformer cheese or whatever it might be. It's being marketed to the children. And most of these foods aren't broccoli, zucchini, no, or anything that might be a bit more challenging to get your kids to eat. Many of them are actually ultra-processed. Why do you think it's the ultra-processed foods that the marketing teams are sort of, you know, teaming up here with the television characters or shaping like dinosaurs or things like that?
2: Well, it's quite a profitable industry. So I think if you look at where the interests are, it's where the money is. It's where things are produced at very cheap costs, and every little cent that can be saved is saved. So the quality of the food is stripped away. Usually there's no protein, very little fiber. So the actual, at that macronutrient level, they're doing that for the taste and make it, you know, really making it appeal to children's taste buds and adults as well. So I think that's why

0: It's a lot cheaper to get an apple, although cost foods are only up across the board as well. So it's a real challenge. And it's not just ultra processed foods. It's that parents have not that much time available to then cook, say with your child, or follow the advice that dietitians give for fussy eating. They give great advice, a lot that I certainly hadn't heard of until I was researching, heard all these parents saying we're struggling with fussy eating, it's a really big challenge. Look at, oh, the dietitians say don't hide your vegetables in the meal. Ah, okay, whoops. Don't pressure food to eat it's your children to eat that food or use other foods as a reward. Whoops, whoops, that advice hadn't gotten, doesn't necessarily get through. But then putting that advice into practice is really challenged by this social, economic, commercialized food environment where the norms and the costs of even persisting with different vegetables, the food waste involved, it all works against parents to actually put that advice into practice.
1: Yeah, it's really interesting, some of the things you've identified. And you can actually read more from Juliet and the team in an article that's been published on The Conversation. If children's food choices are being shaped by commercial influencers, do parents realistically have many options available to them to try and encourage healthy eating?
0: Well, look, the advice, even though it's directed at individuals, it's better than nothing. Eating at the table together, persisting with offering healthy options. I learned a lot of, I think by speaking to lots of parents about these things, you sort of see you get tips on what some parents are doing that's amazing. And someone said, have a crunch competition. So everybody gets a raw carrot and see who can crunch it the loudest. And like, there we go. There's a way to make
1: That's
0: healthy food
1: genius. That
0: fun.
1: is
0: I
1: genius.
0: know. So things like, so I guess it's things like that and just persisting. And it's this sort of, I don't know, Goldilocks balance that we have to try and strike as a parent to not pressure, but keep providing, and this kind of boundary setting of we set the boundaries and you have the options within these boundaries that we set. But I've got to say it's a hard slog. And I think that governments have a lot that they can do to crack down on the marketing, no marketing towards children, changing the food environment at schools, giving kids longer time to eat their lunch and valuing food institutionally and as a culture. So there are a lot of examples overseas as well that are doing really good things in terms of I don't know, countering against ultra processed foods in particular and just helping make the battle against the fussy, like fussy eating or food fussiness, making it an easier battle or supporting parents in that battle, I guess.
1: Some good take-homes there for anyone that's having a challenge at the moment with fussy eaters, the crunch competition. That's definitely being introduced to the Stephen family dinner table, Juliet.
0: Good.
1: It's been good to tap into some of your understandings here, and as I mentioned, people can read more about the work that you've done there in that article on The Conversation. Thanks for joining us.
0: Thanks so much, Adam. Have a good one.
1: Thank you. Social scientist and postdoctoral researcher at the University of Sydney, Juliet Bennett on Drive.
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1: Anyone else want to share any parenting hacks from your house on how you got kids to eat a food that they might have not necessarily been all that fond of? Pam in the Burdekin, g'day.
3: Hi, how are things?
1: I'm good. So you're going to share some of your experience with us this afternoon.
3: Yes. I had four children. I have four children. And when we were introducing them to different foods, like roasted capsicums, coleslaw, or beans, I would always have them eating it with mashed potatoes and blend it together with mashed potatoes. And they seemed to accept it, and it was good. But there are several things that could go on. One of them is like when I was a child, I was given lots of orange, burnt orange, cough syrup. And to this day, I cannot drink orange soft drink. And my daughter is the same. She was given a lot of cherry flavored cough mixture. So to this day, she cannot eat cherry ripe. She can eat fresh.

0: cherries, but she cannot eat cherry ripe. So that could be some issues as well. Over time, I've noticed that I used to give my children a soft-boiled egg every morning. But when they were sick, they used to vomit that. And it took me like 3 goes to realize, oh, the last time they did that, they were sick. So there are times when you just got to study the issue and see what the problem is. Also, they may not like the texture of some food, you know, whether it's grainy or something. But if you slowly introduce it and be patient and just say to them, you got to have this, hopefully they're not allergic to it. Because another thing is, if they really don't like it, no matter how hard you try, they may be allergic to it. You just got to find what it is that's the problem. It may take months and months until you figure out, oh, they eat the tomato and they get a rash or they get a reaction. And so, yes. So there are lots of little things that could help a children eat. I've noticed that when, this is really nasty to my daughters, when they were babes, I used to give them tomatoes. And every time they ate tomatoes, the next day they'd have a burnt bump. So I started sprinkling some sugar granules on the fresh tomato salad and no more burnt bumps because the acid was neutralized by the sugar. So there's lots of things that contribute to this. But your issue with Bluey and the yogurt, what I would do is keep a few of those Bluey tubs or whatever it is, or put it on a box or something, grab the whatever yogurt you want, stick it in the Bluey yogurt tub that you have as clean and spare, and they'll eat it.
1: That's very, very smart, Pam. Genius hacks there. And you've had a bit of experience with 4 kids as well, so that's all great, including adding the things to mash, something that they're happy with, like mashed potatoes.
0: Always mashed potatoes. Always introduce mashed potatoes to everything. And if I wanted them to eat their soup, their meat and salad, they would always get their ice cream or custard or fruit. But when they were little kids, as long as they could touch it with their fingers on their little chair, baby chair, I used to say to them, soup first, then your meat and your vegetables, and yes, you can have your ice cream or fruit, because they could touch it with their fingers. And they knew that if they did what I told them, they could get to the ice cream. But they had to do the soup, the meat and salad, whatever it was, and then they could have the dessert.
1: The hard-earned experience of Pam from the Burdekin being shared with you this afternoon. That's what we love about Regional Drive, listener experience on the topics we're talking about. Pam, thanks for joining us.
0: It's all right. Good luck to everyone.
1: Cheers. Okay. Thank you. Bye. There you go. That's some good advice there for parents of fussy eaters in 2026 from Pam, who's been through it all before. Anyone else out there have any hacks for how you got around certain foods with your kids? Or when... What's the saying? No one to hold them, no one to fold them. Did you decide just to fold it with some foods? And did that work with certain kids? 1300 801 222. Now, Jay raises a good point. He says, Adam, or Steve-O, tell me if I need to ditch you this afternoon to listen to your beloved Eels win against the Bulldogs. Well, I think that's by no means a fait accompli, Jay, but I like your optimism. Is it on the local radio? No, it isn't. You're going to have to listen to the footy this afternoon on our ABC Listen. So if you go and get the ABC Listen app or download it if you don't have it already, or if you've got a desktop in front of you, you can listen online. 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It kicks off in the next half an hour, I think. That call... will be via the ABC Listen app on the grandstand icon. Click on grandstand and it'll take you to the call of the game between the Eels and the Bulldogs. We won't be broadcasting that on local radio in Queensland this afternoon.

0: Baby Animals, one word. It's 29-4, Monday the 8th of June 2026. Julie at Mount Garnet says, in our day we had alphabet noodles. You could play Scrabble with your dinner, says Julie at Mount Garnet. It was a clever marketing ploy as well, wasn't it? Yeah, clever, these marketing people. If only, as the social scientist said, if only we employed the same strategies for things that were harder to get the kids to eat, like broccoli, zucchini, etc. Do you think it'd sell as well, the bluey broccoli? Coppolo Dam, west of Cairns, or just outside of Cairns, I should say, 10 mils since 9 a.m. Bartleview, which is west of Innisfail's, had 10 millimetres. Bolgan Creek near Tully, 19 millimetres since, this is all since 9 a.m. this morning. Murray Flats, a bit further south, has had 11 millimetres. And Gowie Creek in the Hinchinbrookshire, 10 millimetres of rain, so just some light shower activity about the wet tropics coast and adjacent ranges this afternoon. Also some very light showers around the central Queensland area as well and into the Mackay Whitsundays, but nothing to write home about in terms of shower activity today.
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0: So to come on Drive, from a roundabout in Serena to sunrise on the beach, local DJ Jay Ocean is turning heads, not only around town, but online.
4: Myself, I got inspired by these people who were going around the world and making these big, massive sets of these new, unique locations. And I guess I just got super inspired. And if there's anything I want to bring to the region, it's we have such a beautiful place. We live in such a beautiful place. And, you know, music is a way to really express that. So I guess that's what I'm doing. That's my mission.
0: You're going to be hearing more from DJ Jay Ocean before the news at 4 o'clock.
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0: Ronan Keating. Loving each day. This is Drive Across Queensland. Adam Stephen with you on this Monday, the 8th of June. Well, after 6 months of disastrous weather, unexpected floods and a fuel crisis that took us all by surprise, many outback towns were left wondering whether indeed their tourism season would arrive and deliver this year. One business has decided to back the outback, putting a call out to nomads who wanted to leave their camper vans or caravans at home and travel with a group in gold class style. Club Boutique Hotel owner Pieta Mills in Cunnamulla has seen some of the traffic that's been coming through with this particular group and some of the tours they're doing. She's with us on Regional Drive. G'day, Pieta.
1: G'day, how you going, Adam?
0: Good. It was all looking pretty grim there a couple of months ago for outback tourism, and I think it's fair to say that we don't have the numbers on the road that we would ordinarily expect at the start of winter, but that doesn't mean that there aren't some interesting initiatives that are being trialled or attempted to get people out into the outback. So tell us more about this one particular one, backing the outback.
1: So Tony Brennan, the owner of Fun Over 50 Coach Tours, had been talking to a range of people as she went to book and confirm tours that they always do each year through outback Queensland. And she started to hear a constant theme, which was that a lot of the flood recovery money either hadn't come or it hadn't made a positive impact. And then the war and the fuel, where the federal government then spent $21 million telling everyone to stay home instead of coming up with some type of solution that would move them but still save fuel and possibly money for the consumers. So Tony came up with the idea. She was only able to do it because of the timing. So her large coach, which would normally sit as a backup, it's a gold coach, and she decided to donate that and put together three tour dates and welcome people to travel a different way. So they could still travel, they could contribute to outback Queensland and regional locations, have fun, and not be using fuel themselves. So it's been an amazing initiative, and one that every level of government and state tourism organisations should take her lead on, because it's delivered results. Often when they invest money in marketing, very few people see the bookings from it. She's invested over $50,000 of her own money, probably closer to $60,000, and the first tour has invested more than $49,000 into Southwest Queensland. Yeah. And there's two more dates to come. So
0: is the bus full, Pieta?
1: I think there was about 35. So the limitation is really rooms in some of the smaller communities that they go to. So you have to ensure that you don't take more people than you can get accommodation for in the entire route. But I know they went the Southwest Loop, so they were in Thargaminda, they were in Erromanga, Quilpie, Cunnamulla, Charleville, many other places. So it certainly has been a welcomed initiative, and we're all very grateful to Tony and the team for the time and money that they've invested.
0: We heard that the travellers were tallying their spend in each town as well, Pieta. Did you find out how much collectively they spent whilst in Cunnamulla?
1: So they spent more than $48,267 is what the receipts totaled.
0: Is that through their whole trip through Southwest Queensland?
1: It is, yes, yeah. But a lot of the people didn't put the receipts in, so I think you could probably estimate it would be another 15 to 20 more than that.
0: And these were these people that maybe would have come anyway, Pieta, or do you think this is a sort of market that wouldn't ordinarily visit the outback because either they don't have the caravan, the camper van, or they were kind of spooked off by the fuel crisis?
1: So from all the people that I spoke to in the first group, which was at least probably 26 people out of the 35, they all said that it was the initiative. They wanted to do something to be able to help. So it was somebody having the foresight to take the lead and put the program together so that they could join. It was also the fact that they felt they, by getting on the coach and 35 travelling that way instead of individually, they weren't using fuel that didn't need to be wasted. And the other thing was that some of them were actually normal self-drivers or caravan and campers, so a big number of them were that. So they chose to take this option over staying at home and doing nothing.
0: You mentioned that this is just a really effective campaign that's been run by this group, Fun Over 50s Holidays, and there are more coaches coming, Pieter.
1: There are. So there's another two, and then after that, they're not able to make the coach available. Also, you know, it's pretty generous to donate.
0: But if they tapped into something broader here, do you think it's the type of thing other companies might look to do?
1: Well, I think it's the government and tourism organisations, state tourism organisations, councils that need to take her lead and see that there's so many things that could be utilised with funds that are already being invested but not getting any cut through. This clearly works. There's a lot of operators that already support the Outback, and maybe they could come up with initiatives similar to this to support those companies to bring more people out.

0: you know, constantly we cop the crow in the outback. The floods had a small impact on our region, but places like, you know, Thargomindah were totally decimated. The government spending $21 million to tell everyone to just blanket stay home. You know, they're going to send half of rural Australia businesses, small mum and dad businesses, broke, because you're just flat out being able to survive as it is. You come off a 5 month out of season into the season that the people just aren't moving like they normally would. And it's not through any fault or lack of investment or marketing from the operators, it's because the government told them to stay home.
1: So how, I mean, despite you've been talking about the success of this particular tour that's been run by one company, outside of that though, what have your bookings been like, Pieter?
0: So with the drive market, it's very light on. Places that have had events, they've seen good numbers at the events, but really not outside of that. So I'd estimate that there's a 20th of what's normally coming through Cunnamulla at this time coming through. So where the caravan parks would have over 100 vans, they might have 15.
1: Wow. That's a significant shortfall there that that hasn't been made up.
0: That's not, you know, for the week or the month. So, yeah, there's significant less people out on the road. Mm. And, you know, the media and the government constantly keep coming out with all their woes and bad news. But what are they doing to fix them? We never hear about any of that.
1: All right. Well, we thought we'd balance it up a little bit by learning about the success of this one particular run, if you want to call it that, a bus that was heading through the outback with a group called Fun Over 50s Holidays. They've got two more tours that will run through the outback this year. Pieter Mills has been with us in Cunnamulla. This month, sorry. Yeah, so yes. Pieter Mills has been with us in Cunnamulla telling us about some of the success of that particular initiative and why, you know, it might be something that needs to be incentivised in a year where there's so few people that are actually travelling through the outback. Pieter, thanks for joining us this afternoon.
0: Thanks, Adam, and thanks to the listeners.
1: It's Pieter Mills with the Club Boutique Hotel in Cunnamulla. Just 14 minutes to four. If you are hoping to be listening to the NRL, the call between the Eels and the Bulldogs this afternoon, you'll have to do that via ABC Listen or online on our ABC Grandstand website. We won't be broadcasting that final game of the round in the NRL on the radio in Queensland this afternoon, but there is absolutely a call from the grandstand team, and you'll find that on ABC Listen.

0: Toto. And hold the line, 10 to 4, Monday the 8th of June. 31 right now in Weeper and 29 in Normanton. It's 22 degrees in Mareeba and Mackay. 25 in Emerald and currently 26 degrees in Mount Isa.
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0: Soundscapes and landscapes. Marrying up the pair is proving a winning recipe for one North Queensland DJ, a Serena-based musician, who's gaining serious attention online after taking his DJ sets out of the studio and into some unexpected locations around the tropical north. Drew Backhouse, also known as DJ Ocean, has been building a following through live streams performed live each week. And the ABC's Ben Meehan caught up with the Serena DJ to learn a little bit more about this recipe for success.
4: I want to spread my message across Mackay and Serena. You know, we're such a small town and there's not many artists really putting themselves out there. And I guess I've just always had a passion for this music and I want to do great. That's my mission.
5: You've taken a social media playing down at Serena. Can you tell me a bit about that?
4: Yeah, so I had this idea of setting up in the middle of the roundabout in Serena. We set up there and yeah, it was quite a challenging night, let's just say that.
5: When you talk about challenging, what do you mean by that?
4: Well, the first 15 minutes, we got shut down by the local police, which was fine. And we moved on to Buffy the Cane Toad. And then after that, we got shut down again. So people kept ringing up. They didn't like the music. And so after that, we moved on to Carlin's Hotel in Serena and we finished our set there. So, yeah, it was awesome.
5: We often see up-and-coming DJs using social media to boost their presence and sometimes they go viral. Is that what you're hoping to achieve?
4: Yeah, well, I mean, definitely myself. I got inspired by these people who were going around the world and making these big, massive sets at these new, unique locations. And I guess I just got super inspired. And if there's anything I want to bring to the region, it's we have such a beautiful place. We live in such a beautiful place. And, you know, music is a way to really express that. So I guess that's what I'm doing. That's my mission.
5: Talk me through the playlist you were playing out at Serena.
4: Yeah, so my goal last night was definitely high energy, but, you know what I mean, not really like your rave-style music, so just real feel-good music. I had artists like Fred Again and just your house music artists come on board, and it was awesome. It was such a good playlist.
5: We often hear about country music, but you're trying to bring a bit of doof-doof to the region.
4: Yeah, well, definitely trying to express myself in house music because that's the type of music that I make myself. So country music is definitely awesome. It's definitely very popular around here, but you can't really DJ country music. So,
5: what do you love about music?
4: Ever since from an early age, I've just been super inspired whenever I listen to music. It's got me through, you know, everything that

0: I've went through in life. And honestly, if there's one thing I can share with other people, it's the power that it gives you, and the vision that it gives you to get through the stuff people are going through. So I'm just trying to inspire people and maybe help someone. So yeah, that's awesome.
1: What's next? Where would you like to play?
0: So I will be DJing next, looking at going down at Serena Beach on Sunrise, and then various places around Mackay. I'm trying for a couple of gyms in Mackay. Definitely Yungala will be one place I'll be doing at the Lookout, and then we'll be looking at going down to the city. And then in the future, I'd love to go to Japan and get on the rooftops and do a big city set there.
1: How have things been like on social media?
0: Definitely picking up. Like, it's pretty slow at the moment, just because I'm very, very small. But the more content I put out there, I'm confident the more I can get some more momentum and traction. And yeah, hopefully release quite a large album coming up soon. And yeah, hopefully we'll see where we go from there.
1: What does the future hold for you over the next, say, 10, 20 years? What's the big goal for you?
0: Oh, that's a very broad one at the moment, but my biggest inspirations and my biggest goals, I guess, is just a worldwide tour. And if I can release music that makes people feel amazing and helps people, honestly, I'm gonna try and bring it worldwide in the future.
2: There you go. That's DJ Good Vibes. Actually, his name's DJ Jay Ocean. His real name's Drew Backhouse, and he's from the Tropical North, speaking to Ben Meehan. We're 5 minutes away from the next news update.

0: Lines. 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
1: Water divining. It's one of those niche topics that is often dismissed as pseudoscience, hokey folklore, downright luck. You're going to meet a scientist after the news who kicked off a research project a couple decades back. It ultimately fell by the wayside, but it did raise at least some interesting points around whether humans might have some kind of innate magnetic sense that they can tap into. We're going to look at that one after the news at 4 o'clock, amongst many other things coming your way out the other side of this news update. It's 4 o'clock.
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3: Making every day better.
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5: News. Good afternoon, I'm Michael Bausch. A massive rescue operation's underway in the southern Philippines after a powerful earthquake rocked the region. Southeast Asia correspondent Tim Swanston reports.
6: The powerful 7.8 magnitude earthquake hit off the south coast of the southern Philippines island of Mindanao this morning. The Philippines Civil Defence Office has reported at least 8 people were killed, although the office said the deaths were still subject to validation. The regional director said about 130 people had been injured. Most of the damage appears to be in General Santos City, a coastal city just north of the earthquake's epicentre. Tsunami warnings have been issued for the Philippines, and waves of 1 metre were monitored in southern provinces, with authorities urging residents in coastal areas to higher ground. Tim Swanston, ABC News, Jakarta.
5: The Prime Minister has again called on the warring sides in the Middle East to step back after a new wave of missile attacks between Israel and Iran. Samantha Dick reports from Canberra.
7: Iran's attacks mark Tehran's first raid on Israel since a fragile ceasefire was announced in early April and followed Israel striking Hezbollah targets in southern Beirut. Anthony Albanese says the federal government has consistently called for an end to the war.
8: We want to see a de-escalation. We continue to call for that.
7: Mr. Albanese says the war is having a devastating impact on the global economy, including in Australia.
5: Ukraine's president has held a flurry of high-level talks in London, rallying European leaders to help turn the tide of the war against Russia. Here's Elias Kluwer.
9: Volodymyr Zelensky met the UK Prime Minister, the French President and the German Chancellor in London in a meeting that centred around Ukrainian air defence and ways in which Europe can pressure Russia into doing a deal to end the war. Analysts believe Moscow's war effort is in a difficult phase and its frontline offensives are stagnating. Mr. Zelensky has asked to meet Russian President Vladimir Putin in person, an offer that has since been rejected. Ukraine and its allies in Europe are hoping Russia's weakened position could compel Mr. Putin to do a deal to end the conflict, which has now gone on longer than World War I.
5: China's President Xi Jinping has arrived in North Korea for a rare state visit. Alison Horn reports from Beijing.
10: It's been 7 years since President Xi last visited North Korea, the Chinese leader preferring other dignitaries to usually come to him. So the state visit to meet with North Korea's President Kim Jong-un is a significant sign of the pair's bilateral relationship and China's attempts to keep Pyongyang in its orbit. President Xi saying the two will enhance their attempts to fight hegemony and unilateralism and militarism that endangers regional security. Alison Horn, ABC News, Beijing.
5: Well, from local volunteers to major celebrities, nearly 950 Australians have been officially recognised on the King's Birthday Honours Roll. Lily Nothling reports.
11: Gender equality advocate Natasha Stott Despoja, renowned mathematician Terence Tao, Indigenous leader Pat Turner, comedian Rove McManus, and the late ABC broadcaster James Valentine are among those being honoured for their exceptional contribution to Australia. The youngest recipient is 34 and the oldest is 106. While the gender balance has improved by 5%, Governor-General Sam Mostyn says the honours list is still a long way from representing the community. Less than a third of Order of Australia recipients in the general division are women.
5: To sport, and the Maroons coach says Dolphins back rower Kulakefu Finifuiaki is well and truly ready for the Origin Arena. The 22-year-old will make his debut in Game 2 in Melbourne.

0: Melbourne next week. The Queensland side was announced this morning, with Rhys Walsh, Murray Taulagi and Hilum Lukey also called up. Billy Slater says Finafuiaki will add some punch from the interchange.
1: He runs pretty hard. Yeah, no, it's a big strength of his game. You know, I like his consistency with his carries, and I think the big development and improvement in his game has been his defence. He's worked really hard on that. Yeah, that'll be of value to the footy team as well.
0: Queensland's weather, scattered showers for most of the state tomorrow, possible early morning fog inland of the coast, south of about Cairns. Brisbane and the Sunshine Coast, 15 to 23, the Gold Coast, 14 to 23, and at Ipswich, 11 to 23. A few showers about the southeast on Wednesday, Thursday and Friday. On Moreton Bay, east to southeasterlies, around 10 to 15 knots. 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
4: And this hour on Drive, we're going to look at water divining, which for the longest time has been considered a niche, hokey folklore, pseudoscience, or been put down to pure luck. Going to meet actually a real-world scientist who has been trying for some time to find a rational scientific explanation for how some humans seem to be able to stumble upon water sources in the most unlikely of places. We'll hear about an after-school club that's helping kids build confidence as they work with cattle for the first time. And before the modern state of origin, before the packed stadiums, there was a bitter interstate feud that started it all, and we'll uncover the century-old roots of rugby league's greatest rivalry for yesterday's news. And speaking of rugby league great rivalries, there are a few bigger than the game that's just kicked off in Sydney between the Parramatta Eels and the Bulldogs. They've got a storied rivalry, those two clubs. Some of you would probably prefer to be listening to that this afternoon. You won't be getting it on the radio. You can listen to it on ABC Listen or on the Grandstand website. So you can listen to it on your phone or through your smart speaker or device, but you have to go to ABC Listen or one of our websites to find the call of that game this afternoon.

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1: Brian Adams and Can't Stop This Thing. We started on your Monday drive. It sounds like the stuff of outback myth, really, holding a couple of bent wire rods to find water hidden deep underground. Water divination or dowsing has been used in Australia since European settlement as a speculative survivalist practice to locate subterranean water in what can often be a very barren landscape. And some people swear by it, others think it's absolute nonsense. You're about to meet someone who, a couple of decades ago, set out to apply some scientific rigour to the debate. Dr. Hugh Spencer is a biologist, ecologist, and neurobiologist who founded the Cape Tribulation Tropical Research Station almost 40 years ago. Much of his research over those decades has focused on flora and fauna. But he has at times strayed into human neurophysiology, including some rather interesting investigations into whether humans have a magnetic sense. And while this research project was never completed, it did raise some interesting questions that certainly deserve further investigation. Dr. Hugh is with us this afternoon on Regional Drive. Thanks for joining us.
2: Thank you. Yes.
1: When I use the term human magnetic sense, what exactly are we referring to?
2: Okay, well, a lot of animals, pigeons, etc., have been shown to have a sense of magnetic field, and that guide, we think, that's very important for guiding them in navigation and in, you know, homing behavior. And the magnetic sense comes from having very, very tiny particles of iron oxide called ferrite, or magnetite, sorry, same difference, in their muscles, in the muscle spindles. And so this appears to be quite common in the animal kingdom, since we're supposed to be animals, are we?
1: Yeah, I mean, yes, biologically, yeah.
2: So there's no particularly good reason why we shouldn't have something similar, and apparently some people have actually shown that we do, not necessarily involved with dowsing. So my interest in it is really, you know, do people have a magnetic sense as far as we can detect it? And I'm not particularly interested in what you use it for. That's not part of the deal. That's been sort of something I've been interested in even before I arrived here. But it's quite a difficult thing to try and unpick. And so we've actually...
1: how do you go about trying to prove it?
2: Well, what we've been using is actually using the famous dowsing technique of two bent rods. So, all right, gee, wacko. And because... these are just, we just make them out of brass welding rod or brazing rod, but they're, just about a foot long, bent down at the bottom. So you hold them in your hand and they're free to swing. And we have had quite a lot of volunteer groups coming through, student groups, and so we also had a rather nice location for a while, which was aboard one of the original National Parks Board or Queensland Parks Boardwalk called Doobajee. And so what we did, we would take students one at a time and walk them on the Doobajee Trail with the two rods held in their hands. And their instructions were to keep the rods, that's the only instruction they were given, was you have to keep those rods parallel. And for most people, they walked the whole trail and the rods stayed nice and parallel. No big deal. But for others, very few others, the rods at various locations, either the rods would just swing all over the place and they couldn't control them, interesting, or the others... very few others, the rods actually would either swing together or swing away from each other, and they did it quite specifically at particular locations on the trail. Now, these kids didn't have a clue where, what, or how they were doing. There was no chance for them to say, hey, Fred, you know, on that big tree there, you just swing it there. So it was very much a blind study.
1: What did you infer from these results here?
2: Well, I don't infer anything yet, because the thing is that then we tried to formalize it and actually record it so that we could actually compare the responses of various people. And we had quite a nice system set up, and with using a fairly old computer. One of the was fine for the 2000s, but not anymore. But anyway, we had a nice program that allowed us to do this, because, you know, trying to compare results from different people walking at different speeds is really quite a challenge. Anyway, we had that challenge. The whole thing died because Deer Parks removed our little markers that told us exactly where 10-meter intervals were. That was only part of the problem. Anyhow, the net effect is that we retried a couple of people who were the sensitives, and they were very consistent. You walk forward, and the rods would cross. Walk backwards, they would uncross. You can just repeatedly do this. We tried using a magnetometer to register the any magnetic force, but it was an early type magnetometer, and it wasn't very satisfactory. However, the important thing was that this ability was restricted to a very small number of people. We probably put about 50 people through it. Oh, shut up.
1: Live radio with Dr. Hugh Spencer at Cape Tribulation Research Station. All right,
2: I've killed it.
1: We needed that background, but we do need to kind of get onto the core point here. So you did test to see whether you could conclusively say whether humans had a magnetic sense. You didn't get to do as extensive a study as you would have liked, but you seem to have identified that some people might have been more sensitive than others to magnetic fields.
2: Then we
1: look at the field of water divining, and they use dowsing rods, and it is a highly contested space as to whether there's any science behind it or whether it's quackery. In your opinion, is there any genuine scientific theory or reason to explain how some people seem to be able to find water in the middle of nowhere?
2: Well, I'm not sure whether it's... the water bit is where it gets a bit sticky. The point of the issue is that yes, there seem to be some people, and that's certainly what we found in our studies, is that there are some people who are very, very reliably and repeatedly sensitive to magnetic fields, or what we assume are magnetic fields. We've even sort of now what you do with that information is a whole other issue, because yes, the question then becomes,

0: becomes, is it magnetic? Is it gravimetric? In other words, are there slight changes in local gravity? Tricky one. The interesting thing is it probably is magnetic because in the mornings, it's even the people who are really good were very good, but in the evenings, they lost a lot of their ability. And this is quite well documented that the local magnetic fields of the Earth are variable, change the strongest during the morning, and they weaken off during the afternoon. Don't ask me why. So anyway, but there are definitely records of people having phenomenal results. Now, how much of that is for real reportage, we don't know, but some really have a knack. Now, what, as I say, back to the story, we're talking about purely dowsing using either the fork stick or the rods. But, I mean, divination using pendulums, my God, I'm going away from that one. It doesn't make sense. But the important thing is what there's a term they use for as ideomotor. Basically, what's going on is that, as far as I can see, and this probably fits with what other animals do, is that we have what are called muscle spindles in our muscles, and there are a couple of muscles which basically if they contain magnetite in the muscle spindles, it requires a very, very tiny shift in the magnetite or pressure in the muscle spindle, which is sort of the set feedback mechanism, and it will cause your muscles to shift a little bit, and putting it very simply, that's what we see happening. So we've identified the muscles in question, but
1: more work to do, Hugh Spencer, by the sounds. It's a shame that the project didn't go ahead.
0: It's really quite a fascinating exercise.
1: It is. So, I mean, we've only just touched on the surface of it here, and unfortunately that's all we've got time for, but we have to get back into the nitty-gritty of it with you at some point, because it's fascinating to even just look at the experiments you've done with whether humans have a magnetic sense, or some of us anyway have a stronger sense than others, and whether that plays any role in anything else.
0: Some people are really good at put them in a strange area and they can almost shut their eyes and point north, south, east and west. It's quite extraordinary.
1: Yeah. Dr. Hugh Spencer, thanks for joining us this afternoon.
0: Thank you.
1: It's Dr. Hugh Spencer with the Cape Tribulation Tropical Research Station in far north Queensland, running us through some experiments he did a couple of decades back that he never got to complete in relation to whether humans have some kind of innate magnetic sense, or some of them anyway. It seems that some of them were far more sensitive than others when given the dowsing rods. Any of you have a dowser in the family, or a water diviner that used to claim that they could find water using these methods? Or anyone of you seem to have this inexplicable innate skill of being able to know where you are, magnetically orientated to the Earth? I'd be interested in hearing more about that on 1300 801 222. It's 22 minutes past 4, regional drive this afternoon.
2: This is ABC Western Queensland.
1: I'm Stephen, your host.

0: Doobie Brothers taking it to the streets. Now, I know it's a contested space and there's much scientific scepticism surrounding water divination, but Dr. Hugh Spencer there, and let's not forget, Hugh is an accredited scientist, biologist, ecologist, neurobiologist. He has done some work over the years. He believes, he hasn't proven it yet, but he believes it's certainly in the interests of science to do further investigation into whether humans have a magnetic sense in the same way that many animals do, like loggerhead sea turtles, homing pigeons, butterflies, monarch butterflies are said to have it, manta rays, honeybees, crocodiles. You know, they all can apparently navigate around the world through a magnetic sense. So if other animals in the animal kingdom have it, the question is, do humans have an innate ability to know where they are magnetically orientated to the earth? And if they do have that ability, can they use things like rods, dowsing rods, to sense where there might be water in the environment? Well, that's certainly a much more contested space, though some of you have had water diviners in the family, including Dave, the mailman, who's given us a call. G'day, Dave.
1: Afternoon, Adam. A lovely afternoon it is, too.
0: It's a beautiful June winter's afternoon, Dave. You had an auntie that knew where water was.
1: Yeah, well, when we lived up in the jungle and country there, she come up and divined, used the metal rods and the actual fork stick thingy and pointed to the spot where there's reckoned there was going to be water, and there was. Put the bore down and we got water. It was in the middle of the patch, and yeah, well, you looked at it and you say, well, yeah, what are you doing over there? You don't, well, what are you pointing to there for? Because there's definitely nothing else, no creeks, no nothing around here.
0: And they sunk a bore there and found water.
1: We sunk a bore and found water, yep.
0: But there was no, I mean, if you were to look at it, it just looked like a you know, an ordinary paddock, did it, or part of the paddock?
1: Yeah, it just looked like a grazing paddock. That was it.
0: And she used dowsing rods to do it?
1: Yeah, she used the bent wire rods and also the fork stick thing. I don't know what the fork stick was all about, but the rods definitely, they went haywire. It was a marvellous thing to watch, really, but why it happened, and I've seen it with my own eyes.
0: All right. Well, Dave the mailman, thanks for joining us. Thanks for sharing.
1: Not a worry at all. Have a good day, everybody.
0: Thank you.
1: Bye-bye.
0: That's Dave the mailman. Anyone else out there have someone in your family who seemed to have this an innate sense to be magnetically orientated with the world? They could know where they were, north, south, east, west. Scotty at Alligator says, my daughter can define water with fencing wire rods and also has that innate ability we were hearing about to know her direction in the bush no matter where she is. That's Scotty at Alligator. One of you says, come on, Adam, let's get some more scientific rigor applied to this. How about you ask Dr. Carl about this next time he's on? Yeah, we could definitely put this to Dr. Carl. That would absolutely be something that would be interesting to hear. Sam says, I divine water with a carpenter's saw, 100% strike rate. Are you legit, Sam? A carpenter's saw. You sent that through via the text. It's 4:30. Adam Stephen with you across regional Queensland. Soon you'll be hearing about an after-school club that is helping kids build some confidence as they work with cattle for the first time.

0: Kings of Stone and Wood. Happy birthday, Helen. And it's 27 minutes to five. For those of you that are giving me minute-by-minute updates of the score of the game between the Bulldogs and the Eels, please stop. I was hoping to watch it when I get home tonight. I know some of you are only doing it because you know I'm on air, and the game is on the ABC Listen app, by the way. So if you want to listen to the call between the Eels and the Bulldogs, thanks to Brownie, who texted through to say, mate, it's nil all after 24 minutes. Sounds like a riveting game. But if you want to listen to the call of the game between the Bulldogs and the Eels, you can do that on ABC Listen or via our ABC websites. But you're getting the drive show on the radio this afternoon. And this drive presenter would love to be watching or listening to the footy, but presenting this show with all my heart and soul. So if we can keep the score updates to an absolute minimum for the next 90 minutes, that would be great. All right, I've been asking you, it's a very contested space and also a space that's treated with a lot of scepticism, water divination. There's a lot of people that think it's nothing more than quackery, but some of you claim to be able to do it and some of you claim to have seen it as well. Chris from Edmonton falls into the seen it, not done it, but seen it enough to believe it category. And he's with us on Drive. G'day, Chris.
1: Hey, Adam.
0: Tell us about when you were 13, you first experienced someone using dowsing rods.
1: Yeah. Friends of my dad's built a house out at Clifton Beach early, you know. They had a little scrub behind them, and they wanted to bore. So the bloke, an old bloke, turned up, and he just went down, and us kids, we were following him around. We were intrigued because we knew what was happening, you know. And he just went down and had a look in the scrub behind and just cut up a stick with a Y on it, you know, off a tree, and trimmed it up, and he just started walking around the backyard, and you could see it bending, you know, and then he moved from different directions and walk over the same area, and we just, and the parents put a mark on the ground, and whatever way he went, it just bent right there. And anyway, they stuck a ball down and they found good water there, so it was fantastic.
0: In more recent times, Chris, yeah, tell us what happened in the 90s when you saw someone else do it.
1: Yeah, well, down at Stan Williams Park, when we did the development there in the early 80s, the water main's right at the front corner there, and we had a rough idea where the line went. I think come in the train and parked near the meter, and they were like, man, that meter's going off. And it was just ticking over like, anyway, so we knew there was a problem because we checked all the taps and nothing was leaking. So I got on to Tony, he did the plumbing with Mert and Pom, and he come down and he had two sticks of soldering rod, and he just bent them about 50 mil off one end, and he held them out straight like that other bloke was talking, and he started walking in this rough idea where we knew, and he went about 10, 12 metres from the meter, and all of a sudden they just crossed over. So then he went 90 degrees and walked away 90 degrees, and he come back towards that spot and did the same thing. And the ground was dry as a bone, you know, it was just like edge of the car park. It was just dry as, you couldn't see a drop of water. Anyway, we started digging, and that, it had been the old dump, and then it had this backfill over the top. Ronnie Davis, thank you very much for doing that. And what happened is about 500 mil of top fill over the top of the dump, and we had to bar it, you know, and shovels and bar it to get it down. And once we go in about 500 mil, all of a sudden it just blew out to be a big hole, a cave. And we could see like this car body in that there. And this 50 mil poly pipe was cut, you know, and it was just pumping water flat out like a waterfall into the ground. And you know, that was part of the whole swamp because of the country. So you couldn't see any water coming out anywhere. And it was just, bang, going in this hole. And it was unbelievable. I was halfway digging thinking, oh, yeah, what are we doing? But he nailed it. he just nailed it.
0: Okay, well, you've seen it with your own eyes. So he's either incredible at being able to pick up on things underneath the surface with some other sense that we're unaware of, or something's going on there.
1: It's like that bloke was saying. I reckon, you know, you either got the touch or you haven't, you know. And some people have and some people haven't.
0: Yeah, and we've been hearing here from Chris at Edmonton, sharing his own experience with whether, you know, indeed humans have some kind of innate magnetic sense that is yet to be, you know, formally worked out by scientists. But we were hearing earlier from a scientist that at least tried to experiment with people that were coming through his research station on Cape Tribulation. Chris, thanks for joining us.
1: No drama. That was great. Yeah. Thanks.
0: Cheers. Thank you. No, that was great that you rang and shared those stories. Sam texted earlier to say, I can divine water with a carpenter's saw, holding it vertically and it bends in a U shape. The handle points to the ground. I've had 100% strike rate, says Sam. Whilst Ben says, my work in construction often needs knowledge of underground services. Council and government dial before you dig portals aren't always reliable. So I use dowsing rods to successfully identify trenches, water pipes, stormwater or power in just the way that's been described by this doctor before. And he says, many sceptical colleagues were left a little silent or even flummoxed when they saw competent dowsing in action. They always accused me of prior knowledge and cheating. Same colleagues would often then use my skills as a party trick for the non-believers, says Ben. So some of you are claiming to have this sort of innate magnetic ability that other animals in the animal kingdom have been well documented to have or possess, but humans certainly not en masse anyway seem to demonstrate. But maybe it's the type of thing where, like, a really strong sense of smell or a, you know, incredible vision or our other senses, maybe it's the type of thing that is better developed in some than others. I'm not saying it is, absolutely, but I don't think that, well, I'd like to think that people who are texting and ringing our program and giving us accounts are giving us true and honest accounts as it presents to them. And I like to give people the absolute benefit of the doubt. And yeah, and if that's what people are telling us, and if that's what the scientist at Cape Tribulation thinks needs further investigation, it's certainly an interesting one to tackle anyway. Not saying it's absolute proof of anything one way or the other, but enough people have claimed to be able to find water underground and done so using dowsing rods or other things over the years for there to at least be some pause for wondering what might be going on there.

0: Chicago. You're the inspiration. Quarter to five. Regional Drive, Adam Stephen with you across Queensland. We often say the State of Origin story, as we know it, starts in 1980 when Artie Beetson leads Queensland to a historic win over New South Wales. But that actually wasn't the first time rugby league players pulled on the blue and maroon jerseys. And for this edition of Yesterday's News, Chris Calcino takes us back more than a century to where this rivalry might have first began.
1: State of Origin these days is an intricately organised operation, with teams of sports scientists, data tracking experts and private chefs tailoring individual menus to players' macronutrient needs, not to mention the blockbuster spectacle of the series itself. But back on the very first interstate rugby league match between Queensland and New South Wales on the 11th of July 1908, there was none of that. It was a story of mail trains, a gruelling multi-day journey down the coast, and a newly formed Queensland squad that had barely even practiced together.
2: It was the first year of club rugby league in Sydney. Queensland didn't have a club competition at that time. They didn't start club football in Brisbane until 1909. So the players that they assembled for a Queensland team had come based on their reputation in rugby union. They had had a handful of games together as Queensland playing against touring teams from New Zealand. So they got some semblance of combination together before they arrived in Sydney, the Queensland team, but they were really up against a New South Wales side that had developed combination in a club competition that started in April. And they also had the benefit of a player named Tom McCabe, who had come from England and had experience of the Northern Union game, as it was called, before 1908. And he was able to coach the New South Wales players to the finer points of the game. So the New South Wales side certainly had a significant advantage.
1: That was rugby league historian and author David Middleton, who says at least Queensland looked the part. New South Wales wore sky blue jerseys and Queensland went into battle in maroon, although these were heavy woolen affairs that would have weighed about 10 kilos once they got soaked in rain. But before we jump forward to the sartorial elegance of these on-field warriors, the Northerners have to actually get there first.
2: Queensland arrived in Sydney. They would have travelled via overnight mail train. It was probably an 18-hour rail trip that would have landed them in at Central Station. They might have even arrived early in the morning from the mail train and arrived at Central Station before. They would have probably taken horse-drawn drags from Central across to Moore Park, where they played at the Royal Agricultural Showground, as it was known, or the Agricultural Ground, shortened to. It kicked off at 3:15 in the afternoon on a Saturday, and by half-time, which remarkably had been allowed to drift to 52 minutes by the referee for some unknown reason, New South Wales by that time led 20-0, when we were talking 3-point tries in those days, and by full time it was 43-0. They scored 9 tries, New South Wales, so in today's currency, if you like, that would be over a half century of points.
1: So it was, in short, an absolute trouncing. A rather savage review of the game from the pages of the Sydney Morning Herald declared the play needs no detailed description, as it was simply a practice match for New South Wales and certainly did not advantageously advertise the new game. Still, there did emerge from that match the very first rugby league superstar, who now lends his name to the medal awarded to the NRL's Player of the Year each season.
2: The goal-kicking exhibition of Dally Messenger was also something that excited the crowd. He kicked 8 goals for the afternoon. Quite a sensation, Messenger. The superstar of the game, he was the prime reason why many players signed from rugby union to join rugby league in 1907. There was a crowd of 5,000 to watch the game in the Moore Park area. That was something at the time, to watch this new game. I guess there was a lot of curiosity at the time, but it was very much a one-sided contest.
1: After such a walloping, you might think that this interstate rivalry would die on the vine. But it kicked off a good 70 years of frustration for Queensland, which simply couldn't put up teams with enough power and experience to rival New South Wales, because the rules stated you had to play for the state in which you were a resident. New South Wales had a much stronger club competition, and when pokie machines came around, they suddenly had an incredible war chest to import Queensland players that the northern state couldn't hope to keep up with. It wasn't until 1980 that a revolutionary new concept decreed that players would represent the state where they played their very first senior rugby league game, their state of origin. The first real state of origin.
2: It was really the last throw of the dice for interstate football that a state of origin concept was trialled in 1980. It was the third game of the series, and New South Wales only agreed to it being played on a state of origin basis if the series was already decided. And New South Wales, which was bolstered by players like Rod Reddy and Kerry Boustead and John Lang, they had already won the interstate series 2-0, and so they agreed to play the third game as on a state of origin basis. The famous game where Arthur beat and led Queensland to victory, 20-10, and it kicked off this greatest rivalry in Australian sport. Beetson, if it wasn't for his passion, I don't think the concept would have ever taken root the way it did, because the players wouldn't have taken the game seriously. They would have treated it like an exhibition game.
1: So what would the likes of Dally Messenger think if they got a chance to sit up there in the stands for a modern-day State of Origin battle? Would they even recognise the tradition they kicked off way back in 1908?
2: You would imagine that they would be fairly surprised, I guess you'd say is an understatement, to what started out in very humble circumstances to what it has become today, and to think that they could break a crowd record in Melbourne. They're looking at over 90,000. To watch a game between New South Wales and Queensland in Victoria, you know, they would be blown away by that.
1: They might have something to say about the haircuts too.
2: The old-time players, Dally Messenger and co, they would be stunned at the looks, the tattoos, the way the players get around these days. They'd be blown away, I'm sure.
0: And that was rugby league historian and author David Middleton, which drives Chris Calcino for that chapter of yesterday's news. I just wanted to thank again those of you who have shared your experiences with dowsing or divining. I know it's considered a pseudoscience or hokey folklore by a lot of people who are very sceptical of it, but some of you claim to be able to do it and have shared in great detail the way in which it's worked for you. And I want to say that I value the fact you're doing that, because I know I probably would guess that whenever you mention that to people, you might get treated with extreme suspicion, caution, people thinking you're a fraud. And yet, you know, if you claim you can do it and you believe you can do it and you've proven to do it, then you know your experience. Now, whether we can scientifically prove it is something else entirely. And that's certainly been the conversation this hour. We started the hour actually with a conversation with a neurobiologist who set out 20 years ago to try and prove it at Cape Tribulation with groups of people that would come through and would be testing whether humans had some kind of innate magnetic sense, or some humans anyway, had an innate magnetic sense that could be scientifically proven through the use of wire rods at certain points on a walk. Never got to complete the research, but said there was enough in it to suggest that it's worthy of more investigation. Then some of you have been sharing your experiences of maybe having an ability anyway to either know where you're magnetically orientated without a compass, or to be able to work out that whether there's kind of magnetic fields or things around you. Interesting conversation on Drive.
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0: The news is coming up in 7 minutes' time. After the news, two historic pearl luggers abandoned at a Far North shipyard are facing the scrap heap unless a new owner can be found in a hurry. A fascinating backstory to these hand-built old fishing boats and why they've been left to the elements. More coming up on that one after the news. Imagine right now, though, you're 4 years old, you're not living with your family, you're living in a residential care facility. It's a confronting reality highlighted by Queensland's Child Safety Commission of Inquiry, which last week delivered a pretty damning assessment of a system increasingly reliant on residential care to look after some of our most vulnerable children. And the inquiry heard evidence of children experiencing instability, trauma and harm whilst in care, and found Queensland had become an outlier in our dependence on residential care compared to other parts of the country. There were plenty of troubling findings in this report. One of the most, though, is that kids as young as four are being placed in these settings. It's prompted the government to announce that children under five will no longer be housed in residential care. But even making a claim as strong as that isn't as straightforward as it might sound in the child safety space. And Catherine Hayes is Chief Executive with Youth Advocacy Centre and is with us on Drive to run over some of the recommendations and some of the stuff that's come out since the recommendations were released. And Catherine's with us now. Thanks for joining us.
4: Thanks, Adam.
0: We'll just start with that one. The government saying that no kid under five will be placed in residential care. Why is that a little trickier than it might sound in terms of implementation?
4: It sounds great because residential care homes are just sort of share houses where youth workers work

0: on roster and rotation, and there's no real connection with the kids. And so it could work for some older kids who are a bit more independent and don't necessarily need as much of a father figure or a mother figure. But when you've got kids as young, well, below 5 years old, they really need parental love and care. And so a residential care home just doesn't provide that. And it sounds good to remove these young kids from residential care homes, but one of the obstacles is that there are groups of siblings who the department tries to place together, and often they're put in residential care homes to try to keep the siblings together. And I think that that is a valuable approach, trying to keep siblings together, but ideally you'd want the group of siblings out of residential care homes as well.
1: Yeah, I think the numbers painted that Queensland have more kids in residential care currently than all the rest of the jurisdictions in Australia combined, or very close to it. So we account for about half or thereabouts of kids in residential care. So the questions are being asked, well, how did we end up here? But that's kind of already been that's been thrashed out a fair bit already. Looking forward, though, I mean, one of the report's concerns was that children in residential care were also disproportionately represented in youth justice. Did that surprise you?
0: It didn't surprise us, unfortunately, because a lot of the children that we see at the Youth Advocacy Centre, they're children in the youth justice system, and these kids almost always have exposure to child safety, and a large number of them come from really poor residential care homes. There are some good residential care homes, but a lot of them are just the most basic version of shelter, with everything locked down, locks on the doors, locks on the fridge, locks on cupboards, and no real connection with anybody else in the house. Some of the residential care homes turn the kids out during the day because they should be going to school, but there's no real attempt to engage them in school, so the kids roam the streets. The kids can often escape at night and can often then turn to committing offending, and that's when a lot of trouble starts for these kids, because they end up on that path because of the really lacking residential care home environment they come from.
1: Yeah, the inquiry suggests we can't really separate the two, child safety and youth justice. Do we tend to treat them as different problems?
0: We do. Particularly, I think, in the community, there's often a lot of concern for kids in the child safety system when they haven't been treated properly by their parents or there's been neglect. I think then we tend to forget about them a bit when they're in the child safety system. And by the time they've migrated into the youth justice system because of these failings and the neglect of the adults in their lives and the government, really, by the time they enter the youth justice system, we've completely dehumanised them in our minds. And so we have very little sympathy left for them, for these kids who've often come from traumatic backgrounds and don't have a safe home and don't have an adult who is there to love them. And I think that that's something that child safety has really failed at.
1: If Queensland genuinely wants to reduce youth offending, what role do you think reforming child protection has to play in all this?
0: It's really important, and it needs to start from the ground up. There needs to be a lot of wraparound support around families who are experiencing some difficulty, and it's difficult raising kids. You know, it's quite a challenging time of life, and if we could wrap around support around families that are finding that particularly difficult, either cost of living or lack of stable home, or there might be drug or alcohol issues, a parent in prison, even domestic and family violence plays a really large part in all of this. And that's where child safety needs to step up and really try to address these complex social problems early on, so that the families can pull through and ideally stay together, and kids are kept with either their kin or their family members. That would be a great starting point.
1: All right. What would you like to see in terms of a government response? And we've got a minute and a half to news. Catherine?
0: I'd love to see an assessment of mental health and other health conditions, reintegration of these kids into education, making sure that they have an adult who is caring and looking out for them. So that means looking in extended family to try to find someone. I think that's a really good starting point, the health, education and trying to keep family together using an extended definition of family. That'd be a great place to start.
1: Well, thank you. There'll be much more to discuss, evidently, when the government indeed releases its assessment and analysis of the recommendations and which ones it will be adopting. So more to talk about down the road. But for now, thank you very much for joining us on Regional Drive.
0: Nice to talk to you. Bye-bye.
1: That's Catherine Hayes with us, Chief Executive of the Youth Advocacy Centre.

0: just be like, he's there.
1: ABC Western Queensland.
2: And we'll find out what's making news around Queensland, Australia and the world. I'll have a traffic and a weather update for you in the next hour of the Drive program.
3: ABC News, good afternoon. I'm Michael Bausch. The Queensland Government has taken its community cabinet to the South Burnett town of Cherbourg for a milestone meeting focused on local infrastructure. Toby Loftus reports.
4: It's the first time the LNP cabinet has met in an Aboriginal community and follows yesterday's meetings with residents in Kingaroy. Premier David Crisafulli announced $2 million worth of upgrades to the town's TIP to boost recycling and reaffirmed a commitment to upgrade water infrastructure. The town is still waiting for major improvements to begin on its old water treatment plant. For the past 3 years, residents have been dealing with murky drinking water. While some pipes have been replaced, contractors for the main repairs are yet to be appointed, but it's all expected to be fixed by February. The government has committed $26 million to that project.
3: Rescue and recovery operations are underway after a major earthquake in the Philippines. It had a destructive magnitude of 7.8, with its epicentre off the southern coast of the island of Mindanao. Local authorities say homes and buildings have collapsed in General Santos City. It's feared more than a dozen people have died and multiple others are injured. The quake also triggered tsunami warnings for several countries, including Indonesia, Japan and Malaysia. Australia's chemical watchdog says health and safety is its main focus, despite warnings from top brain experts that a heavily restricted weed killer causes Parkinson's disease. Nathan Morris reports.
5: Dozens of specialists are concerned the Australian Pesticides and Veterinary Medicines Authority is not giving enough weight to human studies linking paraquat to the incurable neurological disorder. Dr. Kelly Bertram, president of the Movement Disorder Society of Australia and New Zealand, says paraquat is facing growing scrutiny in other countries.
6: Other jurisdictions around the world have seen the same level of data and have made a very different decision, which is not just to restrict the use but actually ban the sale of paraquat in the country.
5: Farm groups say the chemical is essential for weed control.
3: Three teenage girls have been hospitalised after an allegedly stolen car slammed into a house south of Brisbane. Police say the vehicle rolled and crashed on Chambers Flat Road in Marsden early this morning. One of the passengers, aged 14, suffered serious head injuries. An investigation is underway. A former federal Labor minister claims the government buckled on safer consumer AI laws to avoid upsetting Donald Trump. Steve Kinnane reports.
7: When he was industry minister, Ed Husic had plans to bring in mandatory guardrails on high-risk AI. But after he was dumped from the ministry, the policy was ditched. Mr. Husic has told Four Corners he believes the government acted out of fear of a backlash from big tech and the US president.
8: We put AI regulation in a too hard basket. We blinked in the face of Donald Trump and decided that we just couldn't get away with our own approach on this.
7: Current Industry Minister Tim Ayres rejects those claims, pointing to the government's social media laws that have upset big tech and the introduction of an AI safety institute.
3: China's leader Xi Jinping has landed in North Korea to meet President Kim Jong-un in his first official visit since 2019. Here's the BBC's Laura Bicker.
9: Analysts believe Mr. Xi is trying to reassert his influence over Mr. Kim to prevent him leaning too heavily on Moscow. Russia has been providing North Korea with badly needed oil, food and weapons technology in exchange for North Korean troops and munitions for its war in Ukraine. Beijing has not liked being sidelined, as it's eager to maintain some influence over Pyongyang to rein in any volatile behaviour and ensure stability on its borders.
3: Queensland has made four changes to its 20-man squad for Game 2 of the Rugby League Origin Series in Melbourne next week. Reece Walsh has been recalled, while Murray Taulagi and Hilum Lukey have been called up. Dolphins forward Kulakefu Finifuiaki has been promoted to make his debut from the bench. To finance, the ASX was closed today for the King's Birthday public holiday interstate. The Australian dollar has still been trading and it's worth 70.59 US cents. The weather, scattered showers for most of the state tomorrow. They'll be widespread at times about the southeast coastal fringe, the central coast and the Channel Country. Possible early morning fog inland of the coast south of Kent.

0: Cairns, Brisbane and the Sunshine Coast 15 to 23, the Gold Coast 14 to 23, Ipswich 11 to 23, on Moreton Bay, seas below a metre. ABC News.
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2: The Monday Drive, Monday the 8th of June. We'll get the weather forecast for you soon. It's doing different things in different areas, the weather today. It's been a bit wet along the coast, particularly the more northern coast of Queensland. It was a chilly start to the morning in many areas. We'll find out what's in store for the rest of the week when I speak to the Bureau. This hour on Drive, you'll hear the story of two historic pearl luggers abandoned at a Far North shipyard facing the scrap heap unless a new owner can be found yesterday. In Australia, we pride ourselves on a universal healthcare system, but does it deliver equally for everyone? That's something we'll be looking at today on Drive as well. 1-300-801-222 is the number to call. You can text 0487-993-222. Mick, stop texting me score updates from the Eels and Bulldogs, please. I want to watch the game when I get home tonight, but it sounds like it's been an absolute bludger of a game. If you want to listen to the game between the Eels and the Bulldogs, you can do so via the ABC Listen app or one of the streaming services. What's happening on the roads?
3: In Cairns this afternoon, getting some very busy conditions as per usual. Cairns north for Sheridan Street, heading up and down the range towards Coranda, a little bit busy. And a little busy too, heading up through Edmonton and Bentley Park for the Bruce Highway. You run down towards Innisfail, good ongoing roadworks at Tully, causing slight delays for the Bruce Highway there. In Townsville, getting delays with roadworks on Walcock Street through Mount Louisa and Cosgrove, and Ingham Road onto the intersection of Walcock Street, a little bit busy. You run down towards Mackay for the Bruce Highway, no delays, no major delays around Mackay this afternoon, and a good run heading on down through to Rocky as well. In Rockhampton, a little bit busy out of town on both old and new bridges, all clear. Meantime, the Bruce Highway heading on down towards Gladstone. I'm Jason McLean from ATN on ABC Radio Queensland.
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1: From breaking news to the stories behind it, trust us to tell it like it is. ABC Western Queensland.
0: Pearl luggers served an important economic backbone of our early maritime Queensland history. And through the Torres Strait, driving a multi-million pound industry that supplied global markets with mother-of-pearl button shell. But finding one of those beautiful hand-built old boats in working order these days is very rare indeed. Right now at a shipyard in Cairns, two of these proud old vessels are up in dry dock, where they've sat effectively abandoned for several years after a failed tourism project to return them to their former glory. Joel McKenna operates the Big Boat Shed, and he is desperate to find these pearl luggers a new home so their history doesn't wind up on the scrap heap. And I spoke to Joel earlier today.
2: So the two that we have are called the Antonia and the Stephen Davies. Both were constructed, I believe, in the 40s. And maybe, I know the Stephen Davies was launched, I think, in 1951. Both built by Norman Wright Shipwrights in Brisbane, in Bulimba. Both set for the Torres Straits. One is a working pearl lugging vessel. The Stephen Davies, I believe, was a mission ship that was built for the Anglican Church that was used, you know, for government officials, people to move around TI, move cargo. And I believe it's one of the last built sailing luggers that were built for Australia ever.
0: So there's a fair bit of history there at the moment, Joel.
2: Yeah, absolutely. There's, you know, the pearl industry in that period of time was quite pivotal for TI. You know, a lot of trade, I guess it brought a lot of people up there, but connected all the islands and then obviously trade to Papua New Guinea and Asia, I believe.
0: What state are the luggers in at the moment, Joel?
2: The Antonia has had a full rebuild below the waterline, so all the hull, framing, planking has all been renewed and refurbished. All the fastenings have been renewed. So it sits as a bare hull with a top deck and then anything above deck added. The Stephen Davies arrived to us by water, so it was actually in an operating condition, and I believe it was owned by a private family that maintained it very well over a long period of time. So it sailed here on its own back. We hauled it out of the water, and I think the intention was that it was going to get refurbished as part of the program of bringing the TI pearl luggers back into the modern day. But yeah, just never got around to it. They sort of started and did a few little things, but it's just sat dormant now.
0: So how long have you had these luggers in your possession, Joel?
2: They came across to us 3 to 4 years ago. One initially came and then the Antonia came afterwards with the intention of just a short stay to then move on to another property where they were going to continue the program and I guess intentionally finish them off and put them back in the water. So, yeah, I guess as part of the rehabilitation of them, we were just meant to be a stepping stone, but they've just been left with us now and, yeah, with no one really putting their hand up to continue it on.
0: Yeah, we'd spoken to Pearling and Heritage Fleet a few times over the years about this program. The last time we spoke to them, they were actually really struggling to find a home for the vessels. This was when they were being moved on from the location they were at due to the wharf redevelopment. So they landed with you by the sounds of things, Joel. But how long can you hold on to these vessels before you have to make a decision as to what to do with them?
2: I mean, our business is obviously, you know, boats coming in and out. We haul boats out of the water, repaint them, fix them, put them back in the water, and away they go. So for us, a dormant vessel is essentially taking up space and money for us. We weren't really involved in the program. So it's hard for us to, you know, extend our hand to continue storing them, you know, for an indefinite period of time. So I have tried to reach out to the people that were involved in the program initially, the tourism, the Torres Strait Tourism Council, DETSI, the Queensland Museum, and I just seem to be getting sort of ping-ponged around with no real firm sort of interest.

0: hasn't been any private interest in them. So yeah, I mean, at this point in time, we're just losing space, which is quite valuable to us.
1: Not only space, how much do you reckon you've foregone in dry docking fees over that time, Joel?
0: It's excessive. Yeah, definitely. We'd be in the six figures by now, I'd say. And I'm personally just meant to sort of wear that burden, which I guess has brought us to now where the time's ticking, and if nothing sort of comes of this, then they will get demolished and taken away as scrap. Yeah, as of today, no one's really put their hand up and said, yes, let's take these back to TI and really preserve them. And if they don't go back in the water, they'd look amazing in a museum somewhere.
1: Joel, who owns the vessels? Have you even been able to? I mean, do you own them or who owns them?
0: They were part of a company that was involved in a grant program to rehabilitate them, and through the period of them being stored here, went into receivership. So I guess by default, they've kind of landed in my lap. We've tried to reach out. So we do need to find a new owner, and it'd be great to see them refurbished.
1: You're hearing it from Joel McKenna, who operates the Big Boat Shed, which is a shipyard in Cairns. He has two historic pearl luggers that were 1950s era pearl luggers that were being restored to a point in Cairns, but it appears as though that restoration work stopped some time ago. The people doing it haven't come back to collect the pearl luggers, and Joel's now been left with, I guess, it's a dilemma. You feel like an ethical dilemma, really, Joel, because if you wanted to be ruthless, they'd be off to the scrapyard already, wouldn't they?
0: Absolutely.
1: You've been trying your best to find some way of finding someone who might be interested in taking them on and restoring them. It hasn't been an easy effort. What type of group or individual might actually, be the right fit for these vessels?
0: I mean, there's a lot of wooden boating clubs around Australia that preserve the boats. You're going to have to know what you're doing. It is a big task, but I believe, the historical value in the vessels, outweighs the effort that's required to get them back together. It's quite sad. I get frustrated with them being at my place, but then I think, like, if I crush them, then that's just not right either. So, we really need to find somewhere for these to go.
1: What would be your pitch, Joel, to people? I mean, we've got a big boat faring community listening to this right up the coast of Queensland. So what would be your pitch to any interested party?
0: I mean, you're getting a whole lot of boat for not a lot of cost, for your transport costs to getting them where you need to do the refurbishment. They're both over 55, 60 foot, and solid hardwood hulls, which anyone that's in the boat building world, even sailors, would know how well they perform in the water. And again, you get the added bonus of the historical value. You could start up a tourism operation. There's ones that have been operating out of Ellie Beach. The world's your oyster, really.
1: You won't sell them to anyone though, Joel, if you don't think people are capable of doing them up. Would you be reticent to just sell them to anyone?
0: I don't think I'd sell them to anyone. I think someone needs to be the right fit. Because if they do go to the wrong person, they're not going to progress in any way, and probably, come to the same fate as what they might be today. It's part of Australia. It's part of the northern Queensland history, and these sorts of boats just aren't built anymore in the modern world. We're into composites and high speed craft, which essentially, are built with the assistance of computers. These older vessels were all handmade, hand riveted, nailed, all the pieces of timber hand cut, and it really shows the true craftsman of the era.
1: Joel McKenna there from the Big Boat Shed in Cairns. We have contacted the state government for comment, along with the proponents of the organisation that was originally set to carry out the restoration project back in 2021, the Saltwater Club, and we'll wait to hear the response.

0: ditch the rest. That is Tim Rogers and the Bamboos and Success. It's 23 minutes past five on Monday, the 8th of June. Let's find out what the weather's doing for the rest of the week. Morgan Pumper with us from the Bureau. G'day, Morgan.
1: Hey, Adam.
0: We've had a day where there's been a few showers along the coast, but otherwise pretty fine across Queensland. What are we looking at into this evening?
1: Yeah, that's a really good point. So even though those showers haven't seen that big, large totals, we have seen some spots just getting over that 10 millimetres from today. So while those showers are expected to ease off into tomorrow, even for the rest of the afternoon, I'm not expecting anything at large to fall around, especially the North Tropical Coast. And while there are some other areas with just that onshore airflow and some cloud, I'm not seeing too much on the radar for other parts in the east. So even with that cloud stretching to some of our central areas, not really any moisture falling there either. So really for the rest of today, I just think the continuation of the onshore airflow and there's some cloud in the east, but otherwise pretty hit and miss with some of those totals. So far, and what I expect through the rest of today.
0: And what will we see tomorrow, Morgan?
1: Yeah, so there will be a little bit of an easing in regards to those showers in the east, but really in regards to our day on Tuesday, we'll start to watch the southwest. We start to see the start of some showery weather conditions, and while that does increase and a bit more of a focus on the Wednesday and Thursday, the continuation of the ridge of high pressure along the coast continues to mean some onshore airflow. So again, pretty hit and miss with the totals. Still worth keeping an eye out for something to fall from the sky. So again, not expecting anything of significance, but might just unfortunately get a cloud overhead, which does bring down some moisture. But otherwise, not expecting anything significant for our totals on Tuesday.
0: On the waters, do we see much?
1: Yeah, not really too much as mentioned onshore airflow, but really for the most part, while we're not seeing any warnings, we might get some spots up to 20, maybe 25 knots offshore, but really for the time being, nothing too much of a change around our coastal condition.
0: Okay, Morgan, well, thank you very much for the update.
1: No worries.
0: That's Morgan Pumper with us from the Bureau. A news update coming up in 5 minutes' time.

0: wasted.
1: That's Meryl Bainbridge and Mouth, the name of the track. And we're just a minute away from the next news update on ABC Radio Queensland. Out the other side of the news, I mean, we do pride ourselves as Australians on our universal healthcare system. The question, though, does get often asked about whether it delivers equally for everyone. A group called the National Rural Health Alliance say that rural and remote Australians are missing out to the tune of more than $8 billion in healthcare, aged care, dentistry and disability funding every year. We'll look at how that number was calculated and what it means for you after we get a news update.
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0: ABC News. Good afternoon. I'm Jessica van Vonderen. The Prime Minister has again urged the warring sides in the Middle East to step back after a new wave of missile attacks between Israel and Iran. Samantha Dick reports from Canberra.
1: Iran's attacks mark Tehran's first raid on Israel since a fragile ceasefire was announced in early April and followed Israel striking Hezbollah targets in southern Beirut. Anthony Albanese says the federal government has consistently called for an end to the war.
2: We want to see a de-escalation. We continue to call for that.
1: Mr. Albanese says the war is having a devastating impact on the global economy, including in Australia.
0: Ukraine's president has held a flurry of high-level talks in London, rallying European leaders to help turn the tide of the war against Russia. Elias Kluwer reports.
3: Vladimir Zelensky met the UK Prime Minister, the French President and the German Chancellor in London in a meeting that centred around Ukrainian air defence and ways in which Europe can pressure Russia into doing a deal to end the war. Analysts believe Moscow's war effort is in a difficult phase and its frontline offensives are stagnating. Mr. Zelensky has asked to meet Russian President Vladimir Putin in person, an offer that has since been rejected. Ukraine and its allies in Europe are hoping Russia's weakened position could compel Mr. Putin to do a deal to end the conflict, which has now gone on longer than World War I.
0: Emergency crews are searching through the rubble in the southern Philippines after a powerful earthquake. It had a magnitude of 7.8 and was centred off Mindanao's south coast. Homes and buildings have collapsed in General Santos City. It's feared at least a dozen people have died and multiple others are injured. The family of world-renowned medical researcher Richard Scoilier has accepted the Prime Minister's offer of a state funeral. It'll honour the legacy of the 59-year-old who's died from brain cancer, as Jack Mackay reports from Canberra.
4: The former Australian of the Year was a pioneer in melanoma research and made global headlines when he underwent a world-first treatment for his tumour. He fought the aggressive brain cancer for almost 3 years, defying terrible survival odds. Anthony Albanese has paid tribute to Professor Scoilier, describing him as an inspiration. The Prime Minister says he's offered Professor Scoilier's family a state funeral, which they've accepted.
2: Professor Scoilier walked his uncertain path, as he called it, with courage, determination and grace.
4: Governor-General Sam Mostyn has remembered Professor Scoilier as an extraordinary Australian.
0: Luxury fashion house Prada is swapping the runway for the Milky Way. It's developed a high-tech inner layer for NASA's new spacesuits, as the BBC's Gabriella Sangalata reports.
5: No fashion house is as close to landing to the moon as Prada. The liquid cooling and ventilation garment, designed in collaboration with the Axiom Space Technology Company, circulates water through the tubes sewn into it. It is said to protect astronauts when they explore the lunar surface for the first time in more than 50 years. This makes Prada the first major luxury house to make inroads into the space industry. The move comes against a backdrop of a struggling luxury goods sector, with the war in Iran disrupting travel and denting luxury spending.
0: To sport, Queensland Origin coach Billy Slater has named his team for the must-win Game 2 of the series. Broncos star Reece Walsh has been recalled, as Jessica Stewart reports.
6: Slater has made four changes to the Maroons team as Queensland looks to level this year's State of Origin series in Melbourne on Wednesday next week. Dolphins forward Kulikefu Finifuiaki will make his debut, while Reece Walsh has been named in the 19-man squad. The Broncos fullback was overlooked for Game 1 as Brisbane battles through a five-game losing streak. Cowboys duo Murray Taulagi and Helam Lukey will join the extended squad. The Maroons lost the series opener in Sydney 22 points to 20 last month.
0: Queensland's weather, scattered showers for most of the state tomorrow, widespread at times about the southeast coastal fringe, the central coast and the Channel Country. Brisbane and the Sunshine Coast, 15 to 23 degrees. And I'll have more news, sport and weather at 7 o'clock on ABC TV.
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7: Still to come on Drive, you'll hear about a after-school club that is helping kids build confidence in the outback by working cattle. 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
7: Well, for many of you listening to this, access to healthcare, it still depends on where you live. Life expectancy in Australia does decrease as remoteness increases. A report last year from the National Rural Health Alliance really shone a light on one contributing factor, and that is that people living in regional areas are receiving far less funding for things like healthcare, aged care and disability compared to those living in the city, to the tune of $8 billion across the country. The Alliance has launched a new national awareness campaign aimed at sharing real stories from real people about the gaps in healthcare and the impact these are having. CEO of the National Rural Health Alliance, Susie Teagan, is with us on Drive this afternoon. Thanks for joining us.
12: Hi, Adam.
7: So tell us a little bit more about this Rural Health Matters campaign that you've launched.
12: Look, we at the National Rural Health Alliance, amongst others, often receive calls and emails and letters to let us know how difficult it has become in rural Australia, in particular in terms of access to services, in terms of the difficulties of the cost of living and also the cost of services, and also the fact that they're losing the health and medical services in their regions because those clinicians on the ground are not being supported like they are in urban centres.
7: Susie, your report last year highlighted the gap between the haves and have-nots of the health system, for want of a better term. If you could just run us through that key finding of $8 billion, or more than $8 billion, in difference between people living in regional and remote areas and people living in the cities, and how that kind of is made up, that number, how you come to that number.
12: Sure. So we basically commissioned somebody to look at all the publicly available data, so Medicare billings, PBS, so medicine expenditure, NDIS, disability, hospital expenditure, and also private health insurance expenditure. And we looked at the data in 2023 and then again in 2025. And in 2023, it was $6.55 billion underfunding of rural people. And rural people make up 30% of the population, or 7.4 million people. So they make up a significant part of the Australian population. Then when we looked at it again last year, and to keep it transparent, we ended up working with an independent organisation called the NAUS Group, and we said, look, we want you to not tell stories, we want you to have facts, and we would like you to put it in context. So distances from the nearest health services, whether there is public transport, whether there are taxis or Ubers available. And last year, the $6.55 billion went to $8.35 billion. And that basically means that if you do not live in the city, you're receiving at least $1,090, but up to $4,700 less than somebody in the city. And in addition to that, what basically is happening is that we're saying it's okay if you die 12 to 16 years earlier than somebody in the city. And on top of that, and we've spoken about this before, Adam, on top of that, the city relies on rural people bringing in Australia's export income, the food that we eat, so that's 90% of the food we eat. They bring in the tourism income. You know, there's so many reasons why we rely on these people. And, you know, $8.35 billion underfunding of rural communities is outrageous.
7: What do we put the big difference in life expectancy down to? Now, as I understand it, Susie, in some areas it's more like 1 to 2 years difference in life expectancy. It's the most remote areas you might be talking about where it's a major difference. But why?
12: Well, actually, it's not always the most remote. So people often say, oh, look, you know, it's because people choose to live out at Kununurra or whatever. But it's not just there. That's the first thing. If you live in a regional town like Bendigo or Ballarat or Mount Gambier, you obviously, that is a regional town, and you're more likely to be able to access some health services. But communities that have, let's say, 12,000 people, let's say Coonawarra Panola in South Australia or up in Queensland, you might be talking about a place, well, Cairns.
7: Mareeba has
12: about that number. Well, Mareeba has even less health care access than the community in Cairns. But what actually happens? So Mareeba is a classic example of a community saying, you know what, we are sick and tired of being underfunded. We're sick and tired of people paying lip service to our calls. You know, Mareeba has a population of 20-something thousand. In addition to that, it receives about 9,000 palm workers from the Asia Pacific because we rely on them for our fruit and vegetable growing industry so that we can feed Australians and export fruit and vegetable. But the expenditure is still not there. And so the Mareeba community has had to raise thousands of dollars, hundreds of thousands of dollars, so that they can keep their clinicians going, they can ensure that they keep growing. I mean, they were almost going to lose their last service and their last doctor, and they've now worked so hard that they have six GPs and they're looking at outreach. But, you know, they're having to fight to utilise space that is underutilised by governments. And they're having to argue and write letters, and these are all volunteers. And so it's a bit like the analogy with, you know, the boiling frog, right? So the metaphor basically means that if you put a water in a pan and it's boiling and you add a frog into it, it'll quickly jump out. But, you know, what we're seeing is that we are warning the slow and barely perceptible erosion of rights and funding and standards for rural, remote and regional Australians because they're not, you know, not seen in the city, they're not heard in the city. And it's just, you know, those communities have had enough.
7: We're hearing here from Susie Teagan, who's with the Rural, well, the National Rural Health Alliance. They've got this new campaign, Rural Health Matters, trying to raise awareness across the country through real people telling real stories about the gaps in healthcare and the impact they're having. Susie, how much of it is a funding problem against the workforce problem? Because we know how hard it is to recruit for so many different positions in medicine and complementary medicine at the moment and allied health. And that doesn't matter whether you're talking about a big regional Queensland city like Cairns, Townsville, Rockhampton, Gladstone, or if you're talking about a small town, it's even harder. But how much of this is actually a workforce problem as opposed to a funding problem?
12: Oh, look, you raise a very... one thing does not fix all, and you raise a very good point. I mean, the reason our workforce is so low in those regions is because it is underfunded and under-supported. I mean, people are often in... you know, single medical and one nurse towns, and they don't have the ability to be able to go on leave. They're often not able to provide services to communities that are nearby. And if you've watched those videos, you know, there are several people that have said, look, you know, I go to the nearest hospital, I work there, then I go to the clinic, and I do my work there, and then I go and see some old people in their house because they can't drive, and they can't see anyone that is able to take them to the nearest clinic. And so the workforce issue is partly funding, partly because we don't have enough, partly because they're not supported enough. But in addition to that, the infrastructure isn't there. We know that Medicare is a wonderful service to the Australian population, but Medicare alone cannot deal with the high cost of delivery in rural, remote and regional towns. And if you look at indexing since it started in 1984, it's been about 1%, when we know CPI is much more than that. And so it adds to the cost of service delivery, and it impacts individuals because the cost of living has increased for them.
7: Should your life expectancy depend on your postcode? No, is the answer most Australians would say, but the reality is that if you live in a major city, you're more likely to have a better health outcome than if you live in a regional or remote area. We've been talking about that with Susie Teagan from the National Rural Health Alliance. This website you've set up, ruralhealthmatters.au, what are you seeking from our listeners?
12: Oh, look, we would love some more stories because we often receive them in calls. If you're interested in supporting us by making a contribution to our campaign, because we want to make sure that rural people have the same access. You know, that goes with telecommunications, it goes with private health insurance, and it also goes with hospital care and training of the future clinicians in rural, remote and regional Australians. And, you know, we like hearing the stories. These are individuals that are active in their community. They love living in those communities, but they're just asking for equity.
7: It's been good to get this on the record, your concerns, and also some of the data that you've been able to assess as part of this report last year. This campaign, Rural Health Matters, you can find it at ruralhealthmatters.au. Thanks for joining us, Susie.
12: Thank you, Adam.
7: CEO of the National Rural Health Alliance, Susie Teagan. 13 minutes until our next news update. 13 minutes until the news, and then, of course, current affairs programs, PM and Australia Wide.
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0: Simple Minds alive and kicking, 8 minutes to six. Regional Drive, Adam Stephen, your host, and it's, as always, a pleasure to be with you as afternoon becomes evening across Queensland. Now, this may surprise some of you, but many kids who grew up in country towns have actually never worked with livestock before. But the after-school Winton Cattle Club is turning inexperienced students into junior exhibitors who are taking the Outback show circuit by storm. Crispian Yeomans actually caught up with a couple of people involved, and he stepped into the judging ring with one of the organiser, Jaxi Jack.
1: We were like an unofficial club working with the kids last year and the year before. We would just bring cattle in out of the paddock like a few weeks before. The kids were doing really well last year. They had a tri-series, which was the first of the many events, I suppose, that they put on with the young judges and handlers. And Sienna won it for Winton and brought it back here. So that was when we kind of decided that we needed to step up our game and make this more of an official club. The kids are really good at what they were doing. We just needed to elevate that. Taddy and Josh and Gavin and Jodie and I and Ernie, we all just, and Kerry, come together and here we are.
2: Are you allowed to win for the council?
3: Today I've placed Astoria in first. She has a nice back line, nice hip to pin ratio, nice even underline, nice bone on her, even udders. In second place, I have placed Bella. She's also got a nice back line, nice underline, even udders, but she is a little bit weaker in her hip to pin ratio and bone.
4: So here I'm judging three cows. First I put Princess Barbie because she has a straight back, equal udders.
5: Gavin Smith, yeah. Yeah, so we're just doing a bit of cattle club with the local kids, just in Winton here. I'm not sure actually how many we've got. I think there's 14 or 15 signed up, roughly. And, yeah, we've got a variety of breeds and ages and... yeah, we've got cattle, a couple from New South Wales up, stud ones, and then we've got local cattle being given, donated or to use and that. So yeah, a bit of a variety, which is good.
6: Why do you think it's important that some of the town kids from Winton here give cattle showing a go?
5: I think it's a good opportunity for them to see what the cattle industry can do, and some of these kids were petrified when they started, and you know, the way they turn out and they pick it up and listen is unreal. It's pretty cool to see, really.
7: Now first, it's not because she's my cow, but she has the feminine look. She has a big rump with the tail sticking up. She has great bones, like, yeah. And, well, yeah, she looks like a great heifer too.
3: I'm Lucy Jack and I'm 13 years old. A couple of years ago I started a cattle club to get to know cattle, and then I've liked it ever since, so I just keep coming back.
8: That cattle clubs is not like just like a stupid kid's sport. It's actually like really fun, and you learn like teamwork and learn how to have like patience and how to work underneath pressure.
9: I reckon if you like cattle, you should do cattle club because you get to be with them all the time. You get to learn like a lot about them, and you get to experience what it's like to work with them.
8: And bonding is like the best part about it, because when you like get chosen by a cow, you like choose a cow. It's like the best experience ever.
6: And the cow chooses you, or you choose the cow?
9: Oh, it's your like cow has to bond with you, and you have to bond with your cow.
8: Yeah, and that's yeah.
7: And when I first started cow club, I was petrified, and I still am a little bit.
8: It took her 2 weeks to get on one cow.
7: Yeah, I'm still a little bit scared, but I've gotten better with cattle, and yeah, I'm leading a cow now. I got bonded. Well, yeah.
0: How good's that? Some of the students from the Winton Cattle Club, ending that report from Crispian Yeomans. And we're only 4 minutes away from the next news update. Time for one more song, and it's a beauty.
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0: Dragon and April Sun in Cuba. And that's it for Drive. Big thanks to Chris Carcino and Evie Clayton, the producers of our program today. Have a great Monday evening. It's 6 o'clock.
1: Loving Local.

0: attacks against each other, putting the Middle East region on a state of high alert. It began on Sunday night local time with Iran firing three waves of missiles towards northern Israel in response to ongoing Israeli attacks in Lebanon, where its proxy Hezbollah has been fighting Israeli forces and attacking Israeli communities on the border since early March. In response, Israel launched strikes across Iran, the IDF saying it hit a petrochemical plant among some of the sites. The US President Donald Trump had been pressuring Israel's Benjamin Netanyahu to hold fire, but it hasn't stopped him. Matthew Doran, ABC News, Jerusalem.
1: The Queensland government has taken its community cabinet to the South Burnett town of Cherbourg. The Premier and his ministers met with local groups today. They highlighted a series of active funding rollouts for infrastructure projects, including water and recycling. Meantime, a council in southwest Queensland wants the federal government to change its mind on planned cuts to disaster funding. Here's Will Murray.
2: Under the proposal, state and territory governments and the Commonwealth would split recovery funding in the wake of natural disasters 50-50. Queenslanders currently receive a 64% contribution from the federal government. Prime Minister Anthony Albanese says the changes will deliver disaster funding quicker and more efficiently. But Sean Radnidge, Mayor of the Murway Shire, says local governments can't fund the shortfall.
3: Potentially we're going to have to raise our rates to help keep this emergency services running, especially when you need them in a disaster.
2: Queensland received more than $1 billion in funding from the federal government in the last financial year.
1: The Queensland government is considering an overhaul of junk mail laws by putting councils in charge of policing letterbox litterbugs. Jordan Bissell reports.
4: The state government's released a new consultation paper proposing repealing laws aimed at stopping and preventing junk mail. It suggests local councils could instead take the lead compliance role. Current rules ban the delivery of unsolicited advertising material to letterboxes with signs that request no junk mail. The state says it's receiving a large and growing number of complaints about junk mail and has described the existing laws as administratively burdensome. It says enforcing the rules diverts government resources from more serious issues like illegal dumping.
1: Well, from local volunteers to major celebrities, nearly 950 Australians have been officially recognised on the King's Birthday Honour Roll. Details from Lily Nothling.
5: Gender equality advocate Natasha Stott Despoja, renowned mathematician Terence Tao, Indigenous leader Pat Turner, comedian Rove McManus, and the late ABC broadcaster James Valentine are among those being honoured for their exceptional contribution to Australia. The youngest recipient is 34 and the oldest is 106. While the gender balance has improved by 5%, Governor-General Sam Mostyn says the honours list is still a long way from representing the community. Less than a third of Order of Australia recipients in the general division are women.
1: China's President Xi Jinping has arrived in North Korea for a rare state visit. Alison Horn reports from Beijing.
6: It's been 7 years since President Xi last visited North Korea, the Chinese leader preferring other dignitaries to usually come to him. So the state visit to meet with North Korea's President Kim Jong-un is a significant sign of the pair's bilateral relationship and China's attempts to keep Pyongyang in its orbit. President Xi saying the two will enhance their attempts to fight hegemony and unilateralism and militarism that endangers regional security. Alison Horn, ABC News, Beijing.
1: To the weather for Queensland, scattered showers for most of the state tomorrow. They'll be widespread at times about the southeast coastal fringe, the central coast, as well as the Channel Country. Brisbane and the Sunshine Coast both have a temperature range of 15 to 23 degrees. The Gold Coast, 14 to 23. At Ipswich, a low of 11 with a top of 23. Looking further ahead, a few showers expected in the southeast on Wednesday, Thursday and Friday. On Moreton Bay, easterly winds reaching 20 knots this evening, seas below 1 metre. For more news, head to news.abc.net.au.
7: Good evening. Welcome to PM. I'm Stephanie Smale, coming to you from the lands of the Turrbal and Yuggera people in Brisbane. Tonight, Israel and Iran exchange rocket fire as the conflict in the Middle East escalates. Also, the southern Philippines smashed by a magnitude 7.8

0: 2008 earthquake. And the Ditch the Witch campaign makes a return to Australian politics.
1: The sexist campaign targeting the Victorian Premier is totally unacceptable and has no place in public life.
0: Israel and Iran are trading large-scale missile attacks, prompting fears the fragile ceasefire between the countries will unravel. It's the most direct fighting between the two warring powers since the ceasefire was established 2 months ago. The United States has been urging Israel not to attack Iran again, with President Donald Trump telling the American broadcaster NBC before the strikes began that he wants the attacks against Lebanon to be scaled back.
2: I disagree with him on a couple of things. I'd like to see Lebanon have a better life. I'd like to see a more surgical attack on Hezbollah. I think it should be more surgical.
0: The renewed fighting complicates any possible peace deal between the United States and Iran. For more, I spoke to the ABC's Middle East correspondent, Matt Doran, in Jerusalem.
3: Steph, good afternoon. There has been a series of missile attacks launched against Israel over the course of the last couple of hours or so. And it's not only Iran which has been launching these missiles, but also the Iranian proxy in Yemen. The Houthis launched a missile towards Israel as well, and that set off warning sirens across the centre of the country, cities such as Tel Aviv and Jerusalem, among those areas where people were told to seek shelter. Certainly when we were in the shelter here at the ABC Bureau, we could hear quite significant explosions overhead in Jerusalem, and clearly Israel's air defence systems whipping into gear to try to pick those missiles out of the sky. And it does appear at this stage that they have done that job. They've been able to intercept most of those missiles, and certainly not any injuries reported as yet. But we do need to stress that because Israel is effectively now returning to a state of war, the information that we're going to hear from authorities may well be limited. If some of those missiles have hit sites, we might not actually hear about them, particularly if they are sensitive military or intelligence sites across the country. So that's been the thing, what's been happening over the course of the last couple of hours, and certainly this country remaining on high alert now.
0: Things are moving quickly. Can you take us through what's happened in the past 24 hours?
3: So we can really trace this back to some of the events that were happening in Lebanon over the course of yesterday, but really over the course of the last week. There has been intense fighting between Israel and the Iranian-backed militant group Hezbollah in southern Lebanon in particular. Israeli forces operating on the ground there in territory they seized during the invasion of southern Lebanon back in March. Hezbollah has been firing attacks against those soldiers, but it's also been launching rockets and drones at some of the small communities in Israel that really hug that Israel-Lebanon border. In response to that, Benjamin Netanyahu ordered a strike against a claimed Hezbollah target in the suburb of Dahiya in Beirut. That's a southern suburb stronghold of Hezbollah there. That was the first time that there had been a strike in Beirut for, certainly in that part of Beirut, for some time there. And that in turn has prompted this angry response from Iran. Last night at local time, around 10 p.m., so that's around 5 a.m. on Australia's east coast, warnings started to come through of Iranian missiles being fired towards the north of Israel. While that was happening, we were also seeing the Iranian foreign minister, among others, posting an image of the Iranian flag alongside the Lebanese flag, clearly showing that these things are linked there. Fast forward a couple of hours, Benjamin Netanyahu has spoken to the US President Donald Trump. Clearly, the US President has tried to pressure Benjamin Netanyahu to hold fire, not to launch retaliatory strikes, but Benjamin Netanyahu has pressed ahead anyway, and those strikes have happened across Iran, and multiple sites being hit, including, as we've learned in the last short while, a petrochemical plant in the southwest of the country near the Iraqi border.
0: Is this the end of the ceasefire?
3: Look, that is a very good question, and it really depends on what the definition of a ceasefire is. Perhaps, somewhat presciently, the US President Donald Trump was asked about what a ceasefire actually means in the context of these negotiations he's been holding with Iran. And he said, in that part of the world, clearly referring to the Middle East, he said a ceasefire is moderate firing as opposed to all-out war. Now, that was, of course, before what we had seen here. I think certainly there are many people suggesting that this ceasefire by, if it is not shattered, it is certainly hanging by a thread. And I think it will really depend on what happens in the coming hours, whether or not we see more Israeli strikes on Iran, whether we see more Iranian strikes on Israel, how that sort of spiral continues in the next couple of hours or so, and whether this is a return to all-out war. Certainly countries across this region are on high alert. We're seeing flight disruptions in some parts of the region, everyone sort of preparing for the worst, even though we don't really know what's going to happen as yet.
0: How much harder does this fight between Israel and Iran make it for the US President Donald Trump to get out of the wider conflict?
3: Yeah, so Donald Trump is already trying to say that this won't affect the negotiations between the US and Iran, which are being run through mediators Pakistan. But this is also a man who has said repeatedly over the course of the last couple of weeks, the last couple of months, that Iran was desperate for a deal to end the war, that a deal was imminent, that it was looming, that it was going to be announced the next day or the day after that, and no deal has ever appeared.
0: The ABC's Middle East correspondent Matt Doran there. A powerful earthquake has shaken parts of the southern Philippines, the 7.8 magnitude quake sparking tsunami warnings in Indonesia, Malaysia and Japan. Images of collapsed buildings and flooding are emerging, as well as reports of widespread power outages. But the full scale of the disaster is still unclear, as Rachel Hayter reports.
4: It's the first day back at school in the Philippines, but classes have been suspended by a massive earthquake. Dust rises from a building leaning dangerously at Matanao National High School in Davao del Sur in Mindanao in the southern Philippines. Hundreds of school children are gathered on the grass nearby.
5: Today is the first class of the students from the summer break.
4: Elizabeth Delgado is World Vision's field operations manager in Mindanao, where this magnitude 7.8 earthquake struck.
5: I just heard something, an alarm, and then I just felt that I wanted to fall down. And then there's a blast, then there's this earthquake happens. And then I ran outside of my house, somehow panicking, without getting my phone, without getting my keys. And I think it's lasted almost a minute.
4: The country's seismology agency, the Philippine Institute of Volcanology and Seismology, says this quake hit 13 kilometres southwest of General Santos City in the southernmost tip of Mindanao, which is the Philippines' second largest island. It had a depth of 10 kilometres. More than 700,000 people live in General Santos City, a commercial hub known for its tuna processing industry. The Civil Aviation Authority of the Philippines has confirmed General Santos Airport has suspended its operations for safety assessments. Elizabeth Delgado says her teams are still assessing the scale of this disaster.
5: World Vision always have a standby emergency response team. So we are now preparing everything, who will go first to do the rapid assessment. And I think we'll be sending about 5 people within the day to the affected area to do a rapid assessment. So World Vision has already a standby team to go to the area. And then we're still monitoring the children. Especially the one that in our areas, how they are. And you know that the trauma they experience again, because last year was the worst, but today is worse.
4: The Philippines is located on the Pacific Ring of Fire, an arc of seismic faults around the ocean. So it's often hit by earthquakes and volcanic eruptions. Tsunami warnings were issued in the Philippines, Indonesia, Malaysia and Japan, with people in coastal areas warned to move to higher ground. The Joint Australian Tsunami Warning Centre had initially warned there was a potential tsunami threat for Christmas Island and the Northern Territory, but that was soon cancelled.
0: Rachel Hayter reporting. The Prime Minister has made an extraordinary appeal to Australians about the nature of the political debate in this country. Anthony Albanese has joined others in condemning a sexist campaign against Victorian Premier Jacinta Allen. He says violent and sexist language is too prevalent, and he's calling on Australians to reject the politics of division. Rachel Mealy reports.
4: Another week, another opinion poll showing One Nation ahead of Labor. The Prime Minister says Australians are sending him a clear message.
1: To paraphrase, it's the economy, stupid. It's always the economy that sets the parameters for debate.
4: The latest news poll figures continue the recent trend and show One Nation's popularity surging while support for the major parties is falling away. Anthony Albanese says his government acknowledges that economic pressures are driving everyday Australians into the arms of One Nation.
1: Many people feel that the system isn't working for them, that they're working for the economy, not the economy working for them, that they're working hard, struggling to save, can't get their own roof over their head, for example. We want to make sure that we put in place mechanisms that do make a difference. Not political easy decisions, but the right decisions. And that if governments don't respond to that, there'll be a continued rise in populism, be it of the right or the left. It's something that we're seeing. We're seeing globally.
4: He's called for Australians to be more patriotic and reject the politics of division.
1: I want an Australia that is united, one that has social cohesion at our core, one that respects people for who they are, but is patriotic about all of us being Australians.
4: The Prime Minister wants to see the temperature turned down in political debates, fearing what could happen if the mood doesn't change.
1: What I don't want to do is to have a press conference in this courtyard after a tragedy.
4: He singled out a sexist attack on Victoria's Premier Jacinta Allen. Billboards mounted on trucks have been seen in Melbourne for the past few weeks, which depict the Premier wearing a pointed hat alongside the slogan, "Ditch the Witch."
1: The sexist campaign targeting the Victorian Premier is totally unacceptable and has no place in public life. We want to encourage women to enter public life, and it should be a contest of ideas, not personal attacks.
4: Anthony Albanese pointed to rising rates of personal threats against politicians.
1: You can have a disagreement with people's policy position by all means. You don't have to denigrate people in such a personal way. It has got to stop. Young girls will see that, depiction of a premier as a witch, just like the denigration that Julia Gillard suffered from as Prime Minister. And it is just not on.
4: In 2012, Julia Gillard stood in Parliament to deliver this address.
6: I will not be lectured about sexism and misogyny by this man. I will not. And the government Order. Will not be lectured about sexism Order. And misogyny by this man. Not now, not ever.
4: That speech followed then opposition leader Tony Abbott standing with protesters outside Parliament House who carried signs calling her a witch. Today, former Prime Minister Julia Gillard made a rare political statement. In a letter posted on social media, she says, "I'm disgusted to see the use of the slogan 'Ditch the Witch' in Victoria aimed at Premier Jacinta Allen. This was a slogan used against me as Prime Minister 15 years ago." She goes on to say, "Whoever funded the billboards bearing these signs should be outed for what they are, unimaginative, ugly sexists." One Nation leader Pauline Hanson was less sympathetic towards the Victorian Premier.
7: Suck it up, sweetheart. Right, if you've seen what's happened to me over the years, I remember years ago Tim Fisher called me a witch and I should be burned at the stake. So I've been tagged that long before you. So anyway, it's just toughen up.
0: One Nation leader Pauline Hanson ending that report from Rachel Mealy. This is PM. I'm Stephanie Smale. You can hear all our programs live or later on ABC Listen. Ahead, the Governor-General Sam Mostyn braves an icy bath as part of a charity fundraiser at the MCG. Tributes are flowing for world-renowned cancer researcher and former Australian of the Year, Professor Richard Scollier. The medical pioneer has died from an aggressive brain tumour aged 59 after using his own groundbreaking immunotherapy research to help treat

0: his own cancer. The Prime Minister, Anthony Albanese, has offered Professor Scollier's family a state funeral, which they've accepted.
1: The world is a better place because of Richard Scollier's contribution. He continued to work right up until the very end, until it was impossible. May he rest in peace.
0: Richard Scollier's legacy is being remembered as other pioneering Australians are acknowledged for their work. 949 Australians have been recognised in this year's King's Birthday Honours list, and 34-year-old Sarah Ward is the youngest. She has been awarded a Medal of the Order of Australia for her work with social welfare organisations and as a youth and disability advocate. She joined me a short time ago. Sarah Ward, thanks for joining us and congratulations.
2: Thank you so much for having me.
0: You started volunteer work when you were only 13. Why did you start so young?
2: I started so young because I was brought up by my dad, my family, and he was really heavily involved in not-for-profit organisations. And so I got involved as soon as I could. I saw other people doing it and I was like, hey, I want to be involved. I want to contribute. I want to give back as well. So I got involved as soon as I could as well.
0: So what sort of work were you doing at that young age, and how do you think that's shaped where you are now?
2: Interchange Adderis has a really fantastic volunteer program for recreational volunteering. So it's providing opportunities for young people to connect with other young people who may have disabilities or additional challenges, but also reducing access barriers. How can you make something more accessible? What are the things in the world that really aren't? And how do we make things so that people can access the world?
0: What are the biggest challenges that you see young people facing in Australia today?
2: A lot of the time, young people are so creative and passionate, and they have spent so much time, you know, researching things and giving back to things, but often that's not recognised or not seen. And so I think it's often that they're just overlooked, and or people make judgments about what they're there to do or why they're there before they even take the time to get to know them. And I think that's a really big barrier for a lot of young people because they can't even get their foot in the door.
0: You've pushed through that on your own, and one of your biggest successes has been your theatre company, Misfit Theatre. Tell me about that and how that works.
2: Yeah, so when I was 17, I founded a theatre company which was created from writing, producing and directing a show that I created when I was in high school. We were able to create a platform where the issues that mattered to us were talked about and addressed, and we could really share the things that mattered to us. And from there, I was able to then create more programs and more opportunities for young people. We were able to build creative writing programs from there to help young people to, you know, create their own stories and write their own plays and poems and short stories. And that is the whole mission that I have, is to provide young people with opportunities to do that, so that their voices can be heard. And in terms of the impact that we've had, you know, it's different for every single person. For some of them, it's about giving them a creative voice and helping them to find that. For some of them, it's about finding a place to call home and to feel safe. For some of them, it's been about helping them to work out, you know, who they are and how they identify and to feel safe and comfortable to express that. But also, you know, a place where they can talk about their mental health or to talk about their experiences as a young person without judgment, in a safe space, and to share those with other people and to feel that sense of connection through shared experience and understanding.
0: And Sarah, what message would you give to other young people hoping to make a difference in their communities?
2: To give it a go. Any person can create a difference and can do something really great and build a community. All it takes is just giving it a go and giving it a try, and you'd be amazed how many people will jump on board to support you, because everyone should have a safe space and everyone should have places where they feel like they belong and can contribute. And the more people we have building these types of spaces, the better we're going to have mental health be, the better we're going to have our reliance on services be, because we're going to be creating those within community. And that is the end goal, isn't it, is to build community for everybody.
0: Sarah Ward, thanks so much for joining PM.
2: No, thank you.
0: Medal of the Order of Australia recipient Sarah Ward there. High-profile Australians have braved an icy plunge at the

0: Melbourne Cricket Ground to honour the late Neil Danaher and raise funds for motor neurone disease. 10 well-known Australians, including Governor-General Sam Mostyn, have slid into a pool of sub-zero waters in this year's Big Freeze event. The annual fundraiser has been emotional after Danaher's death 2 weeks ago. Kathleen O'Connor reports.
1: For 11 years, AFL legend Neil Danaher has stood on the pitch of the Melbourne Cricket Ground in front of a crowd of thousands as one of the founders of the Big Freeze fundraiser. But this year, his image stood several metres tall.
2: What a great moment this is, both clubs meeting in the middle of the MCG to run through the banner in honour of Neil Danaher.
1: It's the first year Neil Danaher hasn't attended the fundraiser after he died 2 weeks ago following a long battle with motor neurone disease. Fight MND's annual fundraiser is now in its 12th year, which takes place alongside the AFL match between the Demons and Collingwood. The day began at Federation Square, where supporters from both teams united wearing one colour.
3: Today we come together irrelevant of the colours we're wearing and who we barrack for just a few hours' time in a show of solidarity for Neil. Arguably his greatest lesson was that we're always more powerful when we unite against a common cause.
1: Light blue Fight MND beanies could be seen splashed across the city as thousands walked to the MCG. Upon arrival, 10 personalities, handpicked by the Danaher family in costumes, plunged into an ice bath to raise money for motor neurone disease. The Governor-General of Australia, the Honourable Sam Mostyn, was one of them.
4: I am somewhat controversially going down the slide into the ice bath. Some might say that lacks dignity, but my response is simply that Neil Danaher, when he was Australian of the Year, asked me to do this, and I've spoken with his family, and as Neil would say, play on. The dignity that Neil showed us in his managing his disease over 13 years, one of the most terrifying and horrific ways to end your life, and yet he made it all about dignity and showing up and about how we can always be better.
1: Comedian and author Andy Lee was the first to embrace the pool of freezing water, dressed as his own cartoon character Wiz, a blue monster from the ABC TV show called Do Not Watch This Show.
5: Oh, look, it's a huge honour. I was asked about 6-7 weeks ago. I love Neil, had so many interactions over the past, so obviously the events of the last couple of weeks have made it even more special. He's a very, very amazing human being.
1: Followed by Australian Diamonds and Vixen's netball champion, Joe Weston, dressed as Kylie Minogue.
6: It was so special. When Beck called me, I was, you know, so honoured, I think, to be asked. It's such an incredible cause. Any funding that can go towards finding a cure or doing research, I just think I was happy to be an advocate for it.
1: And Australian singer Amy Shark, dressed as Amy Winehouse.
7: Oh my goodness, I mean, this is such an incredible cause, and it's right and it's important to find a cure.
1: Since 2014, Fight MND has invested more than $117 million into MND research to support Australians living with motor neurone disease, including 15 clinical trials for Australian patients and 34 drug development projects. Neil's wife, Jan Danaher, spoke to Channel 7.
8: I mean, every year I'm really taken aback by how many people have bought a beanie, but this year it's absolutely incredible. And the whole ground is just blue, and it looks amazing. And we look forward to now using the money really well and putting it into research, and let's get closer to beating this. And one day we'll be able to say there's a treatment for this. Yeah, you won't have to worry.
0: Neil Danaher's wife, Jan, ending that report by Kathleen O'Connor. Thanks for joining me for PM. I'm Stephanie Smale. The podcast of the full PM program is available on ABC Listen. We'll be back at the same time tomorrow. Good night.

0: ABC News. Good evening, I'm Michael Bausch. The toll is rising from a powerful earthquake in the Philippines. It had a destructive magnitude of 7.8, as Southeast Asia correspondent Tim Swanston reports.
1: More than a dozen people have been reportedly killed

0: in the earthquake, which struck off the coast of the southern Philippines island of Mindanao. Much of the damage appears centred around General Santos City, a major coastal city in the south of the island. Officials have described this as a major earthquake. Assessments are still being carried out, but several buildings and structures have collapsed. More than 100 people have been injured, including school children who had come back to school for the first day of class after the summer holidays. Tim Swanston, ABC News, Jakarta.
1: The family of world-renowned medical researcher Richard Scollier has accepted the Prime Minister's offer of a state funeral. It'll honour the legacy of the 59-year-old who's died from brain cancer, as Jack Mackay reports from Canberra.
2: The former Australian of the Year was a pioneer in melanoma research and made global headlines when he underwent a world-first treatment for his tumour. He fought the aggressive brain cancer for almost 3 years, defying terrible survival odds. Anthony Albanese has paid tribute to Professor Scollier, describing him as an inspiration. The Prime Minister says he's offered Professor Scollier's family a state funeral, which they've accepted.
3: Professor Scollier walked his uncertain path, as he called it, with courage, determination and grace.
2: Governor-General Sam Mostyn has remembered Professor Scollier as an extraordinary Australian.
1: Australia's top brain experts say they've been sidelined by the chemical regulator ahead of a final decision on a weed killer tied to Parkinson's disease. Here's Nathan Morris.
4: More than 70 clinicians and movement disorder experts have lodged submissions to the Australian Pesticides and Veterinary Medicines Authority during its review of the controversial herbicide Paraquat. Associate Professor Wesley Thavathasan says he and others have received no follow-up and are concerned about the link between Paraquat and the incurable neurological disorder.
5: The draft proposal and the evidence base, it didn't contain really any of the up-to-date human epidemiological data.
4: The APVMA says health and safety are central to its review and a final decision is expected soon.
1: Three teenage girls have been hospitalised after an allegedly stolen car slammed into a house south of Brisbane. Police say that vehicle rolled and crashed on Chambers Flat Road in Marsden early this morning. One of the passengers, aged 14, suffered serious head injuries. An investigation is continuing. There's concern that the race to house AI tech like Anthropics will heavily overload Australia's electricity grid within 5 years. Steve Kinnane reports.
6: Sources close to the tech industry have told Four Corners that senior Anthropic representatives disclosed to them the company has ambitions to invest in data centres that would use a large proportion of Australia's electricity. They say they were told Anthropic wants 5 gigawatts of new compute to help train its AI models by 2030, with a longer-term goal of 20 gigawatts, enough at full power to increase Australia's annual electricity generation by around 60%. Anthropic would not comment on the figures, but said in a statement it wants to be an accelerator and a partner in Australia's energy transition.
1: Queensland Jewish leader Jason Steinberg is among almost 1,000 Australians recognised in today's King's Birthday Honours List. The president of the Jewish Board of Deputies has spent 40 years advocating against racial hatred and the vilification of Jews. He says he's humbled to be appointed a member of the Order of Australia.
7: What I've been working on and what I've devoted four decades of my life to has been to ensure that we are safe, proud Australians and be able to practice our Judaism. And so, yes, it means a lot.
1: To the weather for Queensland, scattered showers for most of the state tomorrow. They'll be widespread at times about the southeast coastal fringe, the central coast, as well as the Channel Country. Brisbane and the Sunshine Coast, 15 to 23 degrees. The Gold Coast, 14 to 23. And at Ipswich, 11 to 23. Looking further ahead, a few showers expected in the southeast on Wednesday, Thursday and Friday as well. On Moreton Bay, easterly winds reaching 20 knots this evening, seas below 1 metre. This is ABC News.
8: Australia's top neurologists say they've been ignored by the National Chemical Regulator as its final decision looms on the future of Paraquat, a controversial weed killer used in Australia that's been linked to Parkinson's disease.
5: There are now multiple epidemiological studies or real-world exposure studies that have suggested that paraquat increases the risk of Parkinson's disease by around threefold. It's the same way we proved or showed that smoking caused lung cancer, that we showed that asbestos causes lung disease and lung cancer. This is the same methodology.
8: People aren't moving to Tasmania anymore, and that has implications for its economy. Slower population growth means lower payroll tax, stamp duty and less consumer spending, which also means less GST.
9: Which is a bigger source of revenue for the Tasmanian government than it is proportionately for any other part of the country except the Northern Territory.
8: Later on, we head to the state where deaths will soon outstrip births. I'm Sinead Mangan, and this is Australia Wide, coming to you from Whadjuk Country, Perth. The 50th anniversary of the Finke Desert Race is continuing today in the central Australian outback, despite the death of a competitor yesterday. The motorbike rider died while racing along the off-track road from Alice Springs to Finke. Our reporter Will Regan is at the race and he joins me trackside. Now, Will, a great shock yesterday with the death of one of the competitors. What do we know about the crash?
10: Yeah, Sinead, very sad news here at the Finke Desert Race. Yesterday on day one, one of the riders sadly lost their lives in the first half of the day one riding. So a biker came off their bike and died at the scene. Yeah, that was along the first half of the route from Alice Springs to Apachula or Finke as well. Look, not many more details have come out around the rider, and right now everyone is mourning and thinking of the rider and his family.
8: We heard from the race committee today. Let's hear what they had to say about the incident.
11: We have some very sad news, as most people are aware. There was the death of a competitor early yesterday afternoon in the first leg of the Tas Finke Desert Race. This is a celebration weekend, but we mourn the loss and we feel for the family. And on behalf of the committee, we'd like to express our condolences to family, extended family and friends of the deceased. The incident happened at this northern end of the track. The accident was clear of the track towards the tail end of the field, so the race was able to continue under safe conditions. And then police and St John Ambulance attended the scene. Today, day two, there's been a minute's silence before the car section this morning in respect of the deceased and his family. And then tonight at presentation night, we will recognise the competitor, as I'm sure everyone in the audience will.
8: Well, this isn't the first time this race has been marred with tragedy. A spectator died 5 years ago in 2021. Are there concerns about the safety record of this race?
10: Well, Sinead, as you mentioned, yeah, that was a shock and very sad news in 2021 when a spectator died alongside the course or the track. Now, a number of competitors have also died over the event's 50-year history, with the most recent fatality occurring in 2008, when Queensland motorbike rider David Schmidt died after colliding with a tree during the race. Also last year, there was a close call at the 2025 event too, so when a trophy truck became airborne while travelling at 160 kilometres an hour as well.
8: So the crash this year, it's being investigated. When is there likely to be follow-up? When will we know more?
10: Again, in terms of the timeline, not many details have been released by police or the Finke Desert Race Committee. Police have declared a crime scene and major crash investigators have taken carriage of the incident. The circumstances surrounding the crash are under active investigation and a report will be prepared for the coroner.
8: Now, Will, the decision was made to continue the race. I can hear you're amongst it at the moment and the bike race is about to come in, so it's going to get very loud very soon. Tell me about this race through the desert. What does it involve?
10: Yeah, Sinead, it is an exciting time for Alice Springs and the motorsport community in Australia. The Finke Desert Race has been going on for 50 years now. That's for the bikes. So the idea of the race, and it's quite unique, is bike riders and car drivers or buggy drivers will set out here from Alice, just south of town, and head 230 kilometres south down to a community called Finke. It is wild and people don't know what to expect. Now, it's pretty infamous for its whoops, which are these enormous bumps Think of them as massive corrugations that bikers and buggies have to take on. Many bikes and many buggies don't make it due to, well, crashes or also

0: malfunctions with cars as well. But it's an exciting time for the motorsport community and everyone here in Alice as well.
1: Like you said, the people who love motor racing, they love the sound and energy of the Finke race. It's definitely one of those ones that's on the bucket list. There's a few in my family, I have to say. How many people and tourism dollars does the event attract to the Red Centre?
0: Well, we spoke to the president of the Finke Desert Race last week here locally, and Anthony Offa. He said that last year 5,000 people came out to spectate, and that raised $11 million for the local economy, or brought in $11 million. So this year we can only expect, Anthony Offa said, there's been 10,000 people that have come into town to come and watch the race. So we could be looking around the tune of $20 million for the local economy.
1: Well, it's a unique event, there's no doubt, and it's recently captured the attention of Hollywood, with Chris Hemsworth planning a global audience for the event. What's his plans?
0: Well, this has caused a lot of excitement, and I reckon a lot of rumours as well. People don't know if he's actually in town right now, but we know he has a production crew that have... We know that he's had a production crew that's come out to the race to look at it and to write a script based around it for his production company, which is Chris Hemsworth's Wild State. So we'll find out what's going to come out of that, and it's exciting times for the race.
1: Well, Regan, I know the bikes are about to come through and it's going to be very loud where you are, but thanks for talking to Australia Wide about Finke.
0: Sinead, thank you very much.
2: ABC Australia Wide.
1: Australia's top neurologists say they've been ignored by the National Chemical Regulator as its final decision looms on the future of paraquat, a controversial weed killer linked to Parkinson's disease. Dozens of specialists wrote to the APVMA, the regulator, as part of its review of the pesticide. They're concerned that key human studies have been overlooked and say they've been shut out of the process, as Nathan Morris reports.
3: Paraquat has been an important herbicide for farmers in Australia since the 1960s. Hamish McIntyre is a farmer and president of the National Farmers Federation.
4: And the zero-till technology in these products like glyphosate and paraquat have really enabled us to change our farming systems in Australia, and we farm on a drier continent than many of our competitors, and so every bit of a moisture is critical to us.
3: But Australia's top Parkinson's experts say a growing number of human studies show that paraquat is linked to the development of Parkinson's disease, an incurable neurological condition that undermines a person's movement. Associate Professor Wesley Thavathasan is a movement disorders specialist who, along with dozens of other specialists and clinicians, warned of this in submissions to the Australian Pesticides and Veterinary Medicines Authority, or APVMA.
5: I've heard nothing from the APVMA. So we put in submissions, myself, groups of neurologists, some of the leading scientific minds and organisations in Australia who have interest in Parkinson's disease. As far as I know, none of us have been contacted.
3: Paraquat and the related diquat are fast-acting herbicides used to control resistant weeds, and they've been under APVMA review since 1997. In its proposed 2024 decision, the APVMA said the available epidemiological data was insufficient to conclude any association between paraquat exposure and Parkinson's disease in the occupational environment. But Dr. Thavathasan says that position is out of step with the global consensus among neurologists.
5: There are now multiple epidemiological studies, or real-world exposure studies, that have suggested that paraquat increases the risk of Parkinson's disease by around threefold. It's the same way we proved or showed that smoking caused lung cancer, that we showed that asbestos causes lung disease and lung cancer. This is the same methodology.
3: Professor David Blacker knows too well what living with the disease is like. He's a neurologist and movement disorder specialist, and also has Parkinson's.
6: When you're involved with an activity that raises the risk of harm to humans or the environment, precautions can be taken even if you don't have a fully developed cause and effect relationship established. That really means that the proponent of the activity, like the pesticide giants who manufacture it, it becomes their responsibility, not the public's responsibility, to demonstrate it's safe for them to use it.
3: Dr. Kelly Bertram, president of the Movement Disorder Society of Australia and New Zealand, has the same view.
7: Other jurisdictions around the world have seen the same level of data and have made a very different decision, which is not just to restrict the use, but actually ban the sale of paraquat in the country. It's almost impossible to prove a definitive link between this product and the development of Parkinson's in any single individual, because there are multiple other potential risks, such as family genetics. But this is a risk that can be changed

0: The APVMA did not answer the ABC's specific questions, but said it acknowledges concerns about the association between paraquat and Parkinson's disease, and says health and safety are its central consideration. Its most recent technical report from 2024 states provided conditions of registration and label instructions are followed, paraquat would not be likely to have an effect that is harmful to human beings. The National Farmers Federation's Hamish McIntyre says without paraquat, some farmers may be forced to return to ploughing to manage weeds.
1: It is still just the most effective option for us to control seedling weeds and then be on those paddocks within, hours basically to get planting. So, we only have short windows in Australia, particularly to make the use of, available moisture.
2: What's your response to health advocates and neurologists who argue that the precautionary principle should carry more weight given, as some of them have told me, there's a lot of epidemiological studies that associate paraquat with Parkinson's disease?
1: Look, we follow the advice from our independent regulator, the APVMA. So if our independent regulator believes there is no issue with any of these potential problems that we have heard about, and if they say it's appropriate to pull back in certain chemistry, we'll follow their lead.
3: President of the National Farmers Federation, Hamish McIntyre there, ending that story from our reporter, Nathan Morris.
4: You're listening to Australia Wide. On ABC Radio.
3: Tasmania's population growth has slowed sharply since its pandemic-era boom, with the state now recording the lowest growth rate in the country. Experts warn natural population decline and an ageing population could pose long-term economic and workforce challenges. Fiona Blackwood has this story.
5: Jam-packed roads and booming suburban growth. In parts of Tasmania, it feels like the population is on the rise, but
6: Tasmania's population growth rate is actually the lowest it's been this century.
5: Back before the pandemic, it was a different story. Between 2016 and 2021, population growth was strong, driven by interstate and overseas migration. Nick Wagner and Millie Willemsen moved to Tasmania from interstate in 2018.
7: We kind of figured we wanted to start a family, and the best opportunity for us to do that was in Tasmania.
5: They arrived with $500, a car, and no qualifications. Now Nick's a certified welder. The couple have a family and have bought a home in Burnie.
7: It's a 100% success story. We started late in life. We really had nothing and had to start from zero.
5: For every arrival in Tasmania, there's an individual reason behind the move. There are also many reasons why people choose to leave the state. Tasmanian Ellie Warmbrun is now living on the Gold Coast and doing a university degree and working as a model.
8: I do think studying up here as a student is really the best of both worlds, because you can have a great morning of study and then you can just head down to the beach. There's just a lot more networking up here. There's a lot more scope, a lot more jobs.
5: In the past 5 years, population growth in Tasmania has been well below the long-term average. Modest growth is predicted in the next 3 years, and Tasmania is on track to be the first state where deaths outnumber births in a few years' time. Tasmania's Treasury has raised concerns that low population growth could be a risk to the economic outlook. Fewer people means less payroll tax, less stamp duty and GST.
9: Which is a bigger source of revenue for the Tasmanian government than it is proportionately for any other part of the country except the Northern Territory.
5: The government says it's on track to meet its target of 650,000 people by 2050.
10: We will seek to make Tasmania as attractive a place as possible, and the best way to do that, strong economy, make it jobs rich, and we still have historically low unemployment levels.
5: Tasmania's ageing population will be a challenge. By 2050, it's predicted the median age of a Tasmanian will be around 48 years, and 28% of the population will be over 65. That puts pressure on health services and adds to skill shortages. But there could be positives too.
6: So the longer we're able to keep people active and productive in the workforce, that's an opportunity that we need to capture. But it also provides opportunities for young people.

0: to enter the workforce in Tasmania.
1: As other states deal with bigger and bigger numbers, Tasmania's decision makers will need to consider what a slower growing older population means moving forward.
2: And thanks to Fiona Blackwood for that story. After decades of court battles, the tide may be turning for Aboriginal fishing rights activists on the New South Wales south coast. Most recent cases against cultural fishers have been abandoned by state prosecutors, as a native title claim lodged in 2017 is being determined. But as they come closer to winning back their sea rights, traditional custodians are now facing an even greater threat to their saltwater culture. Here's Vanessa Milton with more.
3: For young Walbunja man John Carriage, diving for seafood runs through his bloodstream.
4: I've been living off the south coast my whole life, hunting and gathering in the ocean. My dad would teach me, I'd cling on to his back and we'd duck dive, and he would point out where to gather lobsters, conchs, abalone, fish.
3: But maintaining this cultural tradition has come at a heavy cost for many. Three generations of South Coast Aboriginal divers have faced heavy fines and imprisonment for cultural fishing practices that are now protected by Commonwealth Native Title Law, but still not recognised under state fisheries regulations. After decades of defending their fishing rights, Aboriginal custodians are now fighting to save their sea country from an even greater existential threat. The native long-spined sea urchin has transformed 50% of nearshore reefs in southern New South Wales from lush kelp forests to barren wasteland.
5: They don't just eat the seaweed, they eat all the sponges, all the other invertebrates, mussels, barnacles. Even in really old barrens, they even eat the rock.
3: That's marine biologist Dr. Kane Layton.
5: With the loss of the kelp, you lose literally thousands of associated species.
3: The stakes couldn't be higher for Walbunja elder Wally Stewart.
6: Yuin people, we're sea people. The sea's been a big part of our way of life and our culture surviving, so we need to fix that back up. If we don't do something about it now, our culture way of life is going to be severed forever.
3: But there is a solution to this ecological crisis, and an opportunity for Aboriginal custodians to take the lead in safeguarding their sea country. The New South Wales government is backing a plan for an Aboriginal-led sea urchin fishery on the south coast, with a $1.48 million grant to develop Indigenous-branded sea urchin products and to streamline processing.
7: We'll get all your gear ready. Easy for you guys with snorkels, just to get in, we'll have a look.
3: After facing possible jail time earlier this year for cultural fishing, young Walbunja divers John and Denzel Carriage are now training to harvest sea urchin with diver and exporter Jamie Newman.
8: Every time we're taking a sea urchin out, we're allowing the weed to regrow. We should be able to then have more fish, more lobsters, more abalone and better quality sea urchins.
7: So getting in and getting out, remember, that's stop. When you guys do it in the water, I'll stop and I won't move the boat or touch the engine, okay? Engine stopped. You guys are right to get in.
6: We've been working on a restoration plan for the last 4 years. This is basically the start of it.
3: That's Walbunja elder Wally Stewart again.
6: You can see them in the water. They're just natural divers. Growing up as culture fishermen, taught by culture fishermen, and they've never ever been given that opportunity to be part of an industry like this. If we can start marketing these sea urchins and restoring our reefs, there's benefits there forever.
3: While sea urchins are causing mass habitat destruction on the reefs, their roe is a sought-after delicacy in the USA and parts of Asia, and there is also a growing domestic market. Dr. Tilman Bormer from the University of Wollongong has been working with traditional custodians for years to develop a business model for an Aboriginal-led sustainable seafood enterprise.
9: We have an Aboriginal community that has been dispossessed of their sea country, dispossessed of the resources. Here we are at a point of ecological crisis, and we want the Aboriginal community to take leadership, not just in the restoration, but also benefit from their resources in an economic way.
3: For young diver John Carriage, it's a chance to uphold the culture that has been handed down to him.
10: This is our sea country and we've always wanted to take care of it, and I'm very passionate for what I'm going to do.
2: Vanessa Milton reporting.

0: Finally, we're going to head to Winton in Western Queensland, where an after-school club is helping outback kids build confidence by showing cattle. Many of these kids have never worked with cattle before, but now they're competing as junior judges and junior exhibitors at shows across Western Queensland. Crispian Yeoman stepped into the judging ring with one of the organisers, JC Jack.
1: We were like an unofficial club working with the kids last year and the year before. We would just bring cattle in out of the paddock like a few weeks before. The kids were doing really well last year. They had a tri-series, which was the first of the many events, I suppose, that they put on with the young judges and handlers. And Sienna won it for Winton and brought it back here. So that was when we kind of decided that we needed to step up our game and make this more of an official club. The kids are really good at what they were doing. We just needed to elevate that. Taddy and Josh and Gavin and Jody and I and Ernie, we all just, and Kerry, come together and here we are.
2: Today I've placed Astoria in first. She has a nice back line, nice hip to pin ratio, nice even underline, nice bone on her, even udders. In second place, I have placed Bella. She's also got a nice back line, nice underline, even udders, but she is a little bit weaker in her hip to pin ratio and bone.
3: So here I'm judging three cows. First I put Princess Barbie because she has a straight back, equal udders.
4: Gavin Smith, yeah. Yeah, so we're just doing a bit of cattle club with the local kids, just in Winton here. I'm not sure actually how many we've got. I think there's 14 or 15 signed up, roughly. And, yeah, we've got a variety of breeds and ages and... yeah, we've got cattle, a couple from New South Wales up, stud ones, and then we've got local cattle being given, donated or to use and that. So yeah, a bit of a variety, which is good.
5: Why do you think it's important that some of the town kids from Winton here give cattle showing a go?
4: I think it's a good opportunity for them to see what the cattle industry can do, and some of these kids were petrified when they started, and you know, the way they turn out and they pick it up and listen is unreal. It's pretty cool to see, really.
6: Now first, it's not because she's my cow, but she has the feminine look. She has a big rump with the tail sticking up. She has great bones, like, yeah. And, well, yeah, she looks like a great heifer too.
2: I'm Lucy Jack and I'm 13 years old. A couple of years ago I started a cattle club to get to know cattle, and then I've liked it ever since, so I just keep coming back.
7: That cattle clubs is not like just like a stupid kid's sport. It's actually like really fun, and you learn like teamwork and learn how to have like patience and how to work underneath pressure.
8: I reckon if you like cattle, you should do cattle club because you get to be with them all the time. You get to learn a lot about them, and you get to experience what it's like to work with them.
7: And bonding is like the best part about it, because when you like get chosen by a cow, you like choose a cow. It's like the best experience ever.
5: And the cow chooses you, or do you choose the cow?
8: Cow has to bond with you, and you have to bond with your cow.
7: Yeah, and that's yeah.
6: And when I first started cattle club, I was petrified, and I still am a little bit.
7: It took her 2 weeks to get on one cow.
6: Yeah, I'm still a little bit scared, but I've gotten better with cattle, and yeah, I'm leading a cow now. I got bonded. Well, yeah.
0: Some of the students from the Winton Cattle Club. Ending that story there from Crispian Yeomans. And that is Australia Wide for today. I'm Sinead Mangan. Cheerio.

0: ABC News. Good evening, I'm Michael Bausch. The Queensland Government has taken its community cabinet to the South Burnett town of Cherbourg for a milestone meeting focused on local infrastructure. Toby Loftus reports.
1: It's the first time the LNP cabinet

0: But it's all expected to be fixed by February. The government has committed $26 million to that project.
1: Rescue and recovery operations are underway after a major earthquake in the Philippines. It had a destructive magnitude of 7.8, with its epicentre off the southern coast of the island of Mindanao. Local authorities say homes and buildings have collapsed in General Santos City. It's feared more than a dozen people have died and multiple others are injured. The quake also triggered tsunami warnings for several countries, including Indonesia, Japan and Malaysia. Israel and Iran continue to exchange fire, putting increasing strain on the almost two-month-long ceasefire. Here's Middle East correspondent Matthew Doran.
2: For the first time since early April, Iran and Israel have launched attacks against each other, putting the Middle East region on a state of high alert. It began on Sunday night local time, with Iran firing three waves of missiles towards northern Israel in response to ongoing Israeli attacks in Lebanon, where its proxy Hezbollah has been fighting Israeli forces and attacking Israeli communities on the border since early March. In response, Israel launched strikes across Iran, the IDF saying it hit a petrochemical plant among some of the sites. The US President Donald Trump had been pressuring Israel's Benjamin Netanyahu to hold fire, but it hasn't stopped him. Matthew Doran, ABC News, Jerusalem.
1: China's leader Xi Jinping has landed in North Korea to meet President Kim Jong-un in his first official visit since 2019. The BBC's Laura Bicker reports.
3: Analysts believe Mr. Xi is trying to reassert his influence over Mr. Kim to prevent him leaning too heavily on Moscow. Russia has been providing North Korea with badly needed oil, food and weapons technology in exchange for North Korean troops and munitions for its war in Ukraine. Beijing has not liked being sidelined, as it's eager to maintain some influence over Pyongyang to rein in any volatile behaviour and ensure stability on its borders.
1: Well, from musicians to mathematicians, authors to activists, comedians to community leaders, hundreds of Australians have today been named in this year's King's Birthday Honours. Lily Nothling reports.
4: The honours list recognises exceptional contributions to Australia. 949 people have been named, including more than 700 in the General Division of the Order of Australia. Five have been appointed the most prestigious rank, a Companion of the Order. They include gender equality advocate Natasha Stott Despoja and renowned mathematician Professor Terence Tao, comedian Rove McManus, Indigenous leader Pat Turner, former Australia Post Chief Executive Christine Holgate, and ABC broadcasters Fran Kelly and the late James Valentine have also been recognised.
1: In rugby league, Queensland Origin coach Billy Slater has named his team for the must-win game two of the series. Jessica Stewart reports.
5: Slater has made four changes to the Maroons team as Queensland looks to level this year's State of Origin series in Melbourne on Wednesday next week. Dolphins forward Kulikefu Finifuiaki will make his debut, while Reece Walsh has been named in the 19-man squad. The Broncos fullback was overlooked for Game 1 as Brisbane battles through a five-game losing streak. Cowboys duo Murray Taulagi and Helam Lukey will join the extended squad. The Maroons lost the series opener in Sydney 22 points to 20 last month.
1: And Canterbury has beaten Parramatta 14-12 in this afternoon's King's Birthday clash in Sydney. Stephen Crichton kicked a long-range penalty with just 4 minutes left to seal the result. The weather, scattered showers for most of this day. Tomorrow, they'll be widespread at times about the southeast coastal fringe, the central coast and the channel country. Brisbane, 15 to 23. On Moreton Bay, seas below a metre. 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
6: Are there any winners in the cost of living crisis? What's causing the algal bloom?
7: Questions. They've never been more important. So the one thing we'll never question is our duty to keep asking. ABC News, keep asking.
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9: With you until 7:30 tonight, we're at Stadium Australia, where earlier today it was a win for Canterbury Bankstown over Parramatta, 14 points to 12 after a scoreless first half. A Stephen Crichton penalty goal in the 77th minute gave the Bulldogs that victory. I'm concerned about the Blues because their team has just been named, or at least their squad has, for State of Origin 2. I'm Andrew Moore with Michael Carayannis and Ruan Sims. Laurie Daly with the New South Wales Rugby League boss,

0: If Trodden has just made the Blues squad announcement on YouTube. Go for it, Loz.
1: Yeah, exciting to announce the squad for game two. Mitch Barnett, Nathan Cleary,
2: the team,
1: Stephen Crichton.
3: Thank you very much.
1: Yeah, exciting.
4: Adam Fanua Blake,
1: Payne Haas, Isaiah Katoa, Tolu Kula, Abby Corrissau, Dylan Lucas, Casey McLean, Mitch Moses, Cam Murray, Hamole Olakau'atu, Victor Radley, Reece Robson, Katoni Staggs, Ethan Strange, James Tedesco, Brian To'o, Isaiah Yeo, Hudson Young.
2: So, Loz, that's a squad rather than 13 and a bench.
1: Yeah.
2: When do you reckon we'll get to be in a position to announce the 13 and a bench?
1: Oh, I think we'll be in a position in the next couple of hours. Obviously, there's some guys that we need a report from. There has been a couple of guys that have been carrying some slight niggles and injuries that we need to be on top of, and we need to be sure that they can train. So we're hoping, you know, by Tuesday we'll have that team and we'll be ready to go.
0: All right, so it's either a couple of hours or tomorrow, judging by that from Laurie Daly. So that squad, in likely positional order, James Tedesco, Brian To'o, Katoni Staggs, Stephen Crichton, Tolutau Kola, Mitch Moses, Nathan Cleary, and then the lock is a Yeo and captain. Second row is Hamole Olakau'atu and Hudson Young. Front row is Mitch Barnett and Payne Haas, Reece Robson hooker, and a bench of Cam Murray, Victor Radley, Adam Fanua Blake, Appy Kroisau does make it, Heath Strange, Casey McLean, and then Isaiah Katoa and Dylan Lucas. It's a 21-man squad, Michael Carayannis. So pretty much as you said before 7 o'clock, basically.
5: Yeah, I'm assuming the players under the injury cloud are Mitch Moses and Stephen Crichton. I don't think there's anyone else that's under a real injury cloud. We saw Stephen Crichton play this afternoon here at Sydney Olympic Park, and he doesn't look like he's running freely. I think Appy Kroisau comes into the squad and probably picked more on reputation than form because, you know, he was outstanding to start the year, right?
0: Yep.
5: Really, really good to start the year and was pushing to be the starting hooker for New South Wales. Don't think he's come back very well in the last 2 weeks. You know, that Tigers performance yesterday might have hurt him a little bit. So there may be a temptation that he doesn't get on the field either. With that makeup of the side, they got Ethan Strange potentially on the bench. Victor Radley, I don't love him at dummy half, but, you know, in case of emergency, could potentially do a job there for New South Wales if Reece Robson can't go the 80 minutes. And I think in the side that you read out, the only the only decision will be does Adam Fanua Blake or Mitch Barnett start.
0: Yeah.
5: Otherwise, that side that you read will be as per.
0: Yes.
5: Barring injury.
0: Ruan Sims, welcome back to you. What did you make of it all?
6: I feel for Saifidi. I really do. I felt he didn't get an opportunity in game one, but he came back and played really well for club. So I'm disappointed for him. But Payne Haas for me is going to be a walk-up start into that number eight jersey. It'll be very interesting to see when he names that, you know, the 1-19 or 1-20 jerseys, because obviously that will be dependent on how people pulled up, as MC spoke about. But yeah, I think if Crichton's no good, then obviously I think McLean just slots straight into that centre position. So at least there's not too much juggling going on, even though Tolu Kola can play centre as well.
0: But what they can't do, surely, especially with the speed of the game, Roo, is play players who are under any cloud.
6: No, I don't think you can. And that's why it's important to see how people turn out. And it is going to be vital to see how Mitch Moses physically is after that run today, especially because he wasn't able to play. And then, like MC spoke about this during the game earlier today, pre-game, he's been ticking all the boxes really well, and Parramatta are happy with how he's progressing. But now he is going to have to run at full speed at least 4 or 5 days before the game so that you'd have any level of confidence in how it's going to go during a game.
0: There's got to be a deadline. And Laurie Daly has spoken about that, on when he wants any players under an injury cloud to be able to prove their fitness.
1: Yeah, I think our first training session's on the Wednesday, and that's always been a sort of an educational day rather than a heavy session. So you'd want them to participate in that, but certainly by the Thursday they need to be humming because you don't want to be taking guys in that are underdone. Always got to make sure that they can hit the paddock and have confidence in their own preparation. I think that's the key. It's more about them getting themselves ready to go by
3: always
1: having that
3: a
1: week
3: sort of an educational day
1: rather than
3: always being a sort of
1: getting
3: an educational
1: to the
3: day.
1: Weekend and our first
3: not feeling
1: great.
3: Niggles,
1: I think it,
0: when just my head, we might stop that audio there.
6: Oh, sorry, I thought that was like me hearing voices.
0: No,
6: like,
0: it's not.
6: No.
0: It's not just you, Ru. There's some
5: Laurie Daly remix.
0: To quote Luke Lewis, some technical difficulties. But the answer to the question was they've got
6: by
0: to participate
6: Thursday.
0: On Wednesday and
6: yep.
0: be there by Thursday.
6: So that would mean that Moses would and Crichton would have to be running at game speed
0: yep.
6: on the Thursday
0: yep.
6: to have confidence for them to be able to back up and play the following Wednesday.
5: Parramatta officials are confident he'll be right to do that.
6: Yeah.
0: You can text 0467 920 222. Buying and selling shortly. As a West Tigers supporter, Jerome is under the pump. Needs to set up. Just hasn't connected with his fullback and back rowers from Paul. Kick Louis out running for Prime Minister and put in Roo, says Ray Aquimbian. That was a big announcement by Louis on Saturday that he was not only wanted to be, but will be the next Prime Minister.
6: That was. That was. And maybe I can run opposition. You and I can run on the same ticket, MC. Oh, sorry, MG.
5: I'm out.
0: Britton Knicker are not physical enough for the early exchanges, says a listener. For a second, I thought you were going to say Ruan was hot this week, Maury, you cheeky grub, you. That's from Luke. And for anyone that's
6: you're not going to live it down, you grub.
0: I know. Oh, especially if you start calling me that.
6: You have been giving me stick for the last 47 minutes. Mm. You've been very mean to me.
0: How?
6: I don't know, but it sounds good.
0: I would never be mean. Now, for anyone who missed it earlier, I was accused by a listener who is a, judging by his history, Dennis has checked it out, he's a raving learner, calls every one of us a grub. I was a grub for flirting with Ruan Sims.
6: He didn't call me a grub, though.
0: No, I know, but you were the flirtee, not the flirter, apparently.
6: Yeah, but he didn't say anything nasty about me, so.
0: I know. Why would he?
6: He's all right.
0: Well, he hasn't actually in his history. You're the one who's got through, so maybe he's a flirty grub. 0467 920 222. Great call again. Love Ru. She knows the game as good as anyone. What a bonus having her on board. Couldn't agree more, Paul. Listening on the Gold Coast. Love the show, Andrew. Well, that's kind. Thank you. 0467 920 222. It's that time of year where everyone texts about sitting around a fire listening to the footy on a beautiful winter's day. Not me. I'm freezing here in the shed in Queanbeyan. It's so cold, and I'll be here all winter loving the show. And thank you to ABC from Peter at Queanbeyan.
6: Oh, Peter, you need a space heater or something.
0: I love the cut of your jib, though, Peter. That's
6: or a heated blanket.
0: That's tough. I love
6: yeah.
0: that.
5: I would just go inside.
6: No, your shed. I like listening to the footy in the shed in winter. There's something about it.
0: Oh, you're a shed listener.
6: Yeah, yeah. Dad's got a shed at home and he loves putting the footy on. It's just, it's, you know, nostalgic.
0: Would that be one of people's favourite places to listen to the footy, the shed? We get so many messages and have done for years and years and years
6: yep.
0: from people in their shed.
6: Yep.
5: I hate going to my shed because it generally means
0: you got work to do.
5: Labour.
0: So how That's often? When was the last time you opened your shed door?
5: I know, I do the lawns.
0: Okay, so you hide the lawnmower in there.
5: Yeah, and I had to do the... My neighbour was blowing up the other day, so I had to, like, trim my trees, my back hedge. He wasn't blowing up. He's very nice.
0: Mm.
5: Sometimes listens, so I better be careful. But I had to trim my back trees.
6: Come back and all the green waste will be thrown over your fence.
0: Oh, dear. 0467 920 222. Excellent call from my ABC. Listen to every game. My favourite moment, Kenny's try. The interview with Johnny afterwards with him was gold. Louis for PM. Roo for my gold medal. Next level for the premonition song. This farmer loves his ABC. Rural Australia loves you guys. Well, that's good on you, Ed. Appreciate that very much. Drew, if Moses is Blues chosen, Power made a big sacrifice today to be applauded. Well, he was never going to be fit today by the sound of things, but he was satisfying that he was fit to go next game.
5: Parramatta said, I know it's if they were playing on Wednesday of this week, he would have played.
6: Yeah.
0: Rowdy Andy says, in the game today, the players were lurching around like Uncle Fester. Oh, good listening,
6: that's
0: Rowdy
6: a good
0: Andy.
6: One.
0: There was the odd reference to that before. Couldn't agree more, guys, from Chris in Mount Isa. The Shed is the most peaceful place. That's our mate Chris. Paul's listening in the Shed. They're coming from everywhere.
6: See? Shed listeners.
0: Oh, and Sharon is showing off what she's cooked for the evening. Thank you for a long weekend.
6: What is it?
0: Birthday from Sharon in Brisbane, who adds, go Manly.
6: Is it some kind of slow-cooked amazingness?
0: It.
6: A roast?
0: Oh, yeah, no, it looks like pork and looks like multiple meats.
6: I'm so jealous. Where, Sharon?
0: In Brisbane. I don't think you could make it in time. All right, it is time to find out who Roo and MC are buying or selling.
4: Are you buying or selling?
0: Righto, Ruan, I'd love you to start because you've been so magnificent today. You ready? Don't run out of words yet.
5: That's usually my role.
0: Penrith is going to run away with the minor premiership. Are you buying or selling?
6: Buying it, baby. Big time.
0: Yeah. MC, do you think there's any doubt?
5: No, I'm buying it.
0: Okay, everyone's buying that. Good question to start with. Right. Michael, you can go second here too. Roo, Jerome Luai, his decision to sign with the PNG Chiefs has derailed the West Tigers' season. Are you buying or selling that?
6: No, I'm not buying that. I felt like it was handled very, very well by both parties, and it was very clear there was no sort of behind the scenes going on, like no nastiness or anything.
0: Skullduggery.
6: There was no skullduggery. It was all just normal duggery out in the open.
5: Yeah,
6: I'm not buying it.
5: I'm selling that too. I don't think it has anything to do with the plight of the West Tigers. The only concern for the West Tigers would have been if there were players followed him and not one.
6: And no one has.
5: No, they've re-signed a lot of their players at the moment. So that was my only concern. Not that it would blow up their season. Jerome hasn't been at his best at all. But, you know, I think the injuries is more of a concern for the West Tigers than Jerome Luai.
0: Yeah, I was reading stories that were suggesting that this morning. Thought, no, it's not that at all.
6: Nah.
0: Like, teams are so adept these days. I, as a rugby league fan, hate these signings, you know, years out or months out from when a player leaves. But it's the way the game is. And I agree with what you said, Roo. If anything like that could be handled well, it was this.
6: Oh, it was handled perfectly by both parties.
0: Yes.
6: The Chiefs handled it brilliantly, and also the Tigers handled it brilliantly, and so did Jerome Luai. So, no, I not buying it.
0: All right, so one buy, one sell. Michael, are you buying or selling that the bunker must be able to rule on dodgy play the balls?
5: Yeah, I'm buying that. Like, with clear-cut ones like that, but the issue is how far do we go back? But I feel like the play the ball is fine to rule on, right? Like that's
6: part of the current play.
5: I'm with you. Right?
6: Yeah.
5: It's the act. It's the beginning of that play.
6: Yes.
5: Right.
6: Yeah.
5: It's not the end of the next play. It's the beginning of that play. So why can't they?
6: Yeah.
0: It sounded like, and I'm not downing the bona fides that is the rule, or be a silly one, but it sounds like just a cheap excuse, doesn't it?
5: Well, it's the start
0: say,
5: of
0: it. Goes back, yeah.
6: It is the rule.
0: No, I get
6: it
0: that.
6: It is the rule.
0: But it sounds
6: however,
0: like
6: I feel like the rule should be from whenever that play begins, and the play begins when the tackle is completed.
5: Yeah.
6: As soon as that tackle is completed and you start to work your way to your feet, that's all part of that current play.
0: Has the bunker had a good week?
5: It's been a stink fest by the bunker.
0: What stands out most, apart from the play the ball issue with Ben Trbojevic?
5: Well, I think
6: Chester.
5: The Chester try and what we saw today.
6: Mm.
0: With the disallowed try to Joe Asfali.
5: Because they got, I said it during the call, they were being too cute today, this weekend. For whatever reason, they decided to convince themselves into decisions that you just didn't need convincing of.
6: But I feel, you know, with that no try today, I feel if that happened in yardage, yes, Galvin did have possession of the ball, but if that piece of play occurred in yardage and it was picked up by Papali and he travels 12 metres down the field and is tackled, it's not getting called back to where that play happened, where Lachlan knocked it on and then it was knocked out. It wouldn't get called back.
5: And no one's looking at it again.
6: No one's looking at it ever again.
5: That's the thing, right? And there was no reaction from Lachie. Galvin didn't think he had possession.
6: No, he just went, oh, no.
0: He dropped the ball.
5: Correct.
6: But also, he got shuffled, you know what, he got shuffled an absolute stinker.
5: Oh, no, there was,
6: as well.
5: Oh, yeah, yeah, yeah.
0: The whole play was abysmal.
6: Yeah, it was just, yeah, I think that's one where a common sense approach and more consistent approach would have been appreciated.
0: Righto, Roo. The Dolphins are up to fifth and will smash their way into the top four to stay. Buying or selling?
6: I'm buying that. Big time.
0: Michael?
5: I'm not buying it big time. I think they can finish in the top four.
0: Are you buying it little time?
5: I'm going to buy it if it's on sale.
0: You're buying it on sale, okay. What, 20% off?
6: Like 20 off, 40 off, half price?
5: I think the top three will be Penrith, Warriors, the Roosters.
6: Yeah.
5: Okay?
0: Yes.
5: So then that four spots open between Manly, Dolphins, probably South for mine.
0: So are you buying or selling?
5: I think South will finish four, so I'm selling.
6: Okay. Really?
0: There you go.
6: You reckon South will finish fourth?
5: Only 2 points difference.
6: Yeah?
5: Yeah. Yeah.
0: All right, you're too indecisive, so I'm going to come back to
6: you. I'm going to say Dolphins in the fourth.
0: You're not indecisive. The other
6: Which is unusual.
0: Kieran Foran, finally, is on track to be the coach of the year. Are you buying or selling that, Roo?
6: I would love to buy that. However, he hasn't been in charge for the whole season, so... Does he qualify? I mean, he was only in charge he was an interim for 9 games, and he was assistant for 4. So,
0: I would assume he does qualify.
6: Does he? Yeah. I don't know. Like, what's the rules?
5: There'll be no rule.
0: Anyway,
5: there's no minimum.
0: This is your rule, anyway.
6: Okay. If the Panthers win the minor premiership, I'm saying no. It's Ivan Cleary for me.
0: So you're selling?
6: I'm selling.
0: Okay.
6: But I love the Foz. I want him to. However, I feel like Ivan Cleary would be...
0: You don't have to suck up. You're selling him. What about you, Michael?
5: Selling. At the moment, I've got Cleary 1, Webster 2, Foran.
6: I'm Fozball crazy, though.
0: Yeah.
6: I love Foz.
0: Oh, plenty of people are. But having this chat with some people before we went to air today about Ivan Cleary almost gets penalised. We have this chat every year.
6: Because he's so good.
0: And everything is so expected. But Penrith did not make the grand final last year for the first time in 6 years. And they've bounced back this year. They are the best side by miles. The Warriors, I think, we went through this before. They're a legit second team. Mm. But Penrith look as dominant a top team in the comp that I can remember seeing in years.
6: And they're very well balanced. They're a very well balanced team. And all the young blokes that they blooded, which we spoke to Paul Adelmody about, they blooded all those young guys last year, and they're really stepping up this year.
0: All right, well done, Roo. Well done, MC, buying or selling over for another Monday. It's 7:23. On the text line, 0467 920 222. Bunker's there to be taken out, team. Sorry, military background, Lowell, says Brett at Ipswich. A bit late, but congrats to New South Wales Country, who beat City 22-16 in the Police Rugby League game at Crow Oval in Gerringong last Wednesday. Great game for Magpie Pete. Oh, I miss Mick Cronin Oval.
6: Are you going to go back there this year? At any stage?
0: I don't know when we'll get a chance, but I'd love to. It's such a great time.
6: And it is, isn't it?
0: We called a game at Gerringong. Well, was it before?
6: I did one with you guys.
0: No, that was there. You're on
6: the
0: sideline. And Ashton Sims was on the touchline. That's what I was about to say. One, the amount of beer cans on that hill where we're calling from, I've never seen anything like it. Yet, 5 minutes after the game, it wasn't the cleaners who cleaned it. It was the fans. It was the most amazing clean-up job I've ever seen. And this fight breaks out, MC, and I'm like, oh, gosh, it's right in front of Roo. You know who didn't move one muscle? Roo. Run at me, she said.
6: That's not true. I crossed my legs.
0: Oh, you did too.
6: To get my feet out of the way.
0: Over here, boys. Let's go. 0467 920 222. Ty says, tell old mate in the coal shed to get the $2 hand warmers for his pockets. They're a lifesaver.
6: Oh, yeah.
0: We aren't in a shed, but out on the desert track at Alice Springs. Camping after the race around a great campfire. Thank you for the calls all weekend. Thank you, Carolyn. I appreciate you very much. And best place to listen to the football is when I'm sewing in my craft room. Alison from Coomera. Good on you, Alison.
6: That would be a good way to while the time. Listen to the footy while you're doing your...
0: Are you a sewer?
6: Yeah, I love sewing.
0: Yeah.
6: Yep.
0: There's not much sewing in our house.
6: No?
0: No.
6: I've got a machine. I'd like to get on it.
0: Let's get to what we call the director's cut. This is where our producer, Ralph Tucker, comes up with his highlight from the broadcast over the last 4 or 5 days. Let's get to it now.
7: The director's cut.
8: I don't know why they wouldn't take a shot at goal there and make it 4 converted tries. Nevertheless, it's going to They obviously are treating Canberra with disdain. They'll probably score here. Whether it be Nolan and Nitawase or Robert Toya, haven't they put on a show tonight? That right side for
0: is this
8: for
0: a prediction, Jonty?
8: Yeah, they'll score.
0: Toya or Nolan Nitawase?
8: Yeah, in the six.
0: Okay, here's the scrum, fed and one. They go to the right, just rinse and repeat. Cherry Evans to Walker, cut out ball to Toya, then away to Nolan Nitawase. Steps in field, pass one. He's over. Gibson, oh, you've done it again. You've done an Emmetona Gato from a few years ago. Oh, boy, well, I said Alan Tung's up here looking like the Pope. You're looking like Nostradamus, Jonty. 26 block the Roosters.
8: They do straight away, and that's what they do. They do everything well, so you can rest assured. They got a bit of a break, but, again, the Pink Panthers will be going in.
0: They win the scrum. Ooh, hang on. Another premonition. Comes left to Edwards. Goes left to Cleary. Then away to McLean. Got it away to Jenkins. Milky. He dives over to score the try. Jonty's premonition. Oh, yeah. Penrith 22. West nil. Tom Jenkins scores. Gibbsy, you've done it again.
8: Well, you didn't have to be Einstein.
0: Well, he was. That's some of the best from John Gibbs. Two great predictions throughout the course of round 14, resulting in being Ralph Tucker's director's cut for the day. That's pretty cool. You two have done a lot of work on the sideline. To come up with something like that twice is pretty cool.
6: Mm.
0: Michael, have you ever done that?
5: Mm.
0: When? Yeah. Name one example.
5: Yesterday.
0: What was it?
5: Federals. God, I don't even know who played. Cronulla Dragons.
0: Yeah, and what was your prediction that came true?
5: That it wasn't going to be a try. They weren't going to score off that set.
0: Oh. Wow.
6: I did one today.
5: Yeah, see?
0: What was yours today?
6: I said they'll go over in this set, and Satili Tupanua went over, and it was just the thing that stopped him from actually scoring the try.
0: Yeah, but he didn't score.
5: But he went over.
6: He went over.
5: See?
6: It was close.
0: Coming up in round 15, Thursday night, we'll be on air from 7 on ABC Listen here at Stadium Australia. Myself, Matthew Elliott and Michael Carayannis. And we'll call the game at 7.50 between South Sydney and the Brisbane Broncos. Hope you can join us for that. Friday night, Quentin Hull, Billy Moore and Zane Bojack will be on air from 7. And they'll bring you the game that kicks off at 8 at Lang Park. And what a game. Dolphins against the Sydney Roosters. Saturday, we're on air from 2 o'clock in the boardroom. Myself, Louie, MC and Roo. And then at 5.30, we'll call Warriors v Cronulla Sutherland from Mount Smart Stadium, and then Roo will be hightailing into Western Sydney Stadium to call with Brett Sprigg and Dean Halitau, Parramatta against the Canberra Raiders at 7.30. And Sunday we're on air all day from Leichhardt Oval between midday and 6.30. And Louie, Gibbsy and Scott Sorensen, the Penrith front row, will join us at Leichhardt 4.05. It's West Tigers against the Gold Coast Titans. So look forward to that next weekend. And on Wednesday week, it is State of Origin 2 at the MCG, coverage here on ABC Sport from 7 p.m. All right, that just takes... yes?
6: Are you guys doing the 19s Origin on the Thursday night?
0: We are not.
6: Following men's?
0: Thanks for asking.
6: Oh, okay.
0: We are not.
6: Next gen.
0: I know, and I look forward to watching it very much and taking interest in it that way. Roo, lovely to work with you. Thank you for a fun day. Thanks for a fun weekend, and I'll see you on Saturday.
6: Yeah, you will. Can't wait.
0: Okay, look forward to it. Michael Carayannis, I can't wait to see you in a few sleeps time right here.
5: Can't wait.
0: Bye, Michael. We'll read all about your stories in the Daily and Sunday Telegraph. Thank you to our producer, Ralph Tucker, our man of sound, Dennis Carnahan. Thank you, Den Dog. And Jared Ryan, who's managed to come to two games this weekend. Phenomenal performance. In fact, three. Wow. All right, I'm Andrew Moore. Thanks for listening. NRL Monday returns next week. The footy returns Thursday. Thank you to Brett Sprigg in the studio and Tyler's Tom as well for his help. And thank you so much for listening. Evenings is coming up next on this Monday. I'm Andrew Moore. Have a great night.
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11: Night and welcome. We didn't get a King's birthday holiday, did we? Heck no. Coming up a little later, I think. get a bit confused between the King's birthday holiday and the Labor Day. Depending who's in power statewide, they change it. It's a bit of a contest. So who can flick it, win? But that's okay.

get this holiday? I don't think we care what they call it, really. Coming up, Smart Casual, the quiz. So I want to get you on the phone, having a chat with me and answering some fabulous questions. General knowledge. Starting off with this one, on this day in 1984, a supernatural comedy film starring Bill Murray, Dan Aykroyd, Sigourney Weaver, and Harold Ramis premiered. What was that movie called? Let me give you a little bit of a help. And yes, that does sound exactly like I Want a New Drug by Huey Lewis, who did sue over that and won over that. But that's not the song. What song is that? That will tell you the movie. 1300 222 612. Get on the phone and be part of Smart Casual, the quiz tonight. Rolly Sussex coming in a little later. He's going to be talking about creative language. Why we love messing about with language in Australia, just to make it a little bit, I don't know, more entertaining to us. I suppose Rolly will be able to, who's Lori Kelly? Rolly will be able to tell you more about that. You can throw in all the things you love about the creativity of Aussies as well. 1300 222 612, my number. At the moment in Charters Towers, 21 degrees, Cairns on 20, Cooktown 23, Townsville 22, Mackay 20, Gladstone 18 degrees, Rockhampton 19, Emerald sitting on 18 degrees, 21 for Longreach, 12 at Mount Isa tonight, 18 for Birdsville and Charleville, 15 for Roma and 13 for Toowoomba. 18 degrees for Bundaberg and Brizzy, 20 for the Gold Coast and 21 for the Sunshine Coast. We are also at the halfway mark for the 100-day project. Yes, this is day 50, so I'm hoping to catch up with some of our 100-day project crew, see what they're up to and how they're going at the 50-day mark, and I will have a 50-day celebratory haiku for you a little bit later in the program. To play the quiz, get on the phone, 1300 222 612. Now, tonight's banger or clanger. Now, last Thursday, we broke the mould that is, if it's later than the year 2000 or earlier than the year 2000, you tend to clanger it. You did love this one from Adele. Never mind, I'll find someone like you. I wish nothing but the best. Indeed, you liked that one. Let's see how we go tonight, because the song on the chopping block is from 1995. Grunge had taken hold of the charts in the glow of Nirvana, and so stepped forward an Australian band who topped the charts with this song, scored 3 arias and another 2 for the album Frog Stomp. Banger or clanger, Silverchair and Tomorrow.

indeed. What do you think? Is it a banger still, or is it now a clanger? Silverchair and Tomorrow. Gee, it's hard to believe that was 31 years ago. Text 0467922612. That's the text number, with either B for banger or C for clanger. If you banger it, we just play it. If it comes up, clanger it, we never play it again on the evening's program. You get the verdict at about 8:30. Look, something else to find. I had a bit of time on my hands on the weekend, so I created a playlist of all the clangers that you've decided on in the past 2.5 years I've been doing banger or clanger. So if you look up Kelly Higgins Divine clangers on Spotify, you should find it there. So if you want to have a look at all the clangers you've had, except for a couple,

0: that just weren't there. For example, Hey Paula by Ernie and Denise wasn't there. I know it's shocking. I was shocked too. But the vast majority of them are there. You can decide whether people have been harsh. I think they have on occasion. Sometimes you've been spot on too. But yeah, a Spotify list with all the clangers there for you. But banger or clanger tonight, 0467 922 612 for Silverchair and tomorrow.
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5: Welcome to Smart Casual, the quiz that tests your smarts in a casual way. 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And now here's your host, the Queen of Queensland Evenings, Kelly Higgins Divine.
0: Ah, yes, this is Smart Casual. We love to test your smarts, but we like to keep it casual as well. There are limited edition fridge magnets to be won. And, of course, the first person through does always score a fridge magnet if they don't have one already. And the last person standing also gets a fridge magnet. Tonight's the night to try it out if you never have before, because it's a shorter quiz. Goes till 8 o'clock. We get through as many questions as we can. So let's kick it off. Heading to Eagleby and Gail. Hello.
6: Oh, good evening, Kelly. Am I the first one through?
0: You are. You win the fridge magnet straight up.
6: Oh, that's what I was really after. I've never had an ABC fridge magnet.
0: What?
6: But full disclosure, I have got the breakfast mug from Craig and Loretta.
0: Oh, that's okay. Well, you did well to score one of those. They're rare as hen's teeth.
6: I only rang up for the for them last year to get the coaster. when some fluke put me through to the draw and I was drawn out, and that was exciting.
0: So you got a coaster and the cup?
6: Yes, that's correct. I was really more excited about the fridge magnet. I've been thinking about it for such a long time with different ABC quizzes. And I thought, oh, I'd love to get a fridge magnet. But thank you.
0: You're very welcome. Look, you don't even have to get the question right, but it's yours anyhow. Yeah. So I'm going to give you the first question. I think you'll get this. It's a pretty easy question. Are you ready, Gail?
6: Sure thing.
0: Gail, who is ready, she's setting aside a spot on the fridge for the limited edition, very special fridge magnet from Smart Casual. Here we go. On this day in 1984, a supernatural comedy film starring Bill Murray, Dan Aykroyd, Sigourney Weaver and Harold Ramis premiered. This is the theme song. What film was it, Gail?
6: That was Ghostbusters.
0: Woo-hoo!
7: Something strange in a neighborhood. Who you gonna call?
8: Ghostbusters!
0: Indeed, sounded so much like Huey Lewis and the News' "I Want a New Drug" that he sued and won for that, because it's pretty much the same song. Just different lyrics. Indeed. Ghostbusters, directed by Ivan Reitman, and three parapsychologists who start a ghost-catching business in New York City. So it's a lot of fun. All right, speaking of Ghostbusters, Gail, what colour is Slimer, the gluttonous ghost, in the Ghostbusters movies? Every time you saw him, he was feeding his face.
6: I thought he was just white.
0: Just white?
6: Yeah.
0: No, Gail. He wasn't,
6: but
0: you still get the fridge magnet. Hang on, we'll get your details.
6: Thank you so much. I hope to play again this week.
0: Absolutely. Give us a call, the lovely Gail at Eagleby. If you want to play the quiz, 1300 222 612. Deanna at Mackay. Hello.
9: Hello.
0: Deanna, have you seen Ghostbusters?
9: The movie? Only the first 15 to 30 minutes of it, though.
0: Okay.
9: And it was already scratched. I got it from the op shop. So, yeah.
0: Oh, really?
9: Yeah.
0: Oh, that sucks. So I think you would have seen Slimer in there, though. I'm trying to think. Maybe not. Maybe not. So Slimer's not... He's not white, but just think about what colour slime usually is.
9: Green?
0: Green is correct. Slimer, the gluttonous ghost, was indeed green. I think Slimer was the one that at the start of the movie they got him out of the dining hall at the hotel.
9: I don't remember much of it.
0: Yeah.
9: It was very badly scratched.
0: That's okay. What a bugger. Okay, question three. Many Australians today, Deanna, had their feet up enjoying the public holiday for the King's birthday, but not us. We have to wait till October. True or false, we are the only state that didn't get a long weekend today. Is that true or false?
9: True.
0: Unfortunately, it's false, Deanna. WA also didn't get the day off. Sorry about that, Deanna in Mackay. Oh, there we go. So, no, Western Australia has its King's Birthday public holiday in September. The public holiday for the Sovereign's Birthday in Queensland is on the 5th of October. So there we go, us and WA, the holdouts. So if you want to play the quiz tonight, get on the phone, 1300 222 612. Your next question. Happy 86th birthday to American singer, actress and film producer Nancy Sinatra. What was the name of her biggest hit? What was the name of Nancy Sinatra's biggest hit? If you know, give us a call, play the quiz tonight, 1300 222 612. While you're doing that, let's get rid of Joe Jackson, ABC Radio Brisbane in Queensland. Nancy Sinatra's biggest hit. She probably pulled her boots on, did some walking to make it.

0: Joe Jackson, is she really going out with him? The quiz continues in just a tick.
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4: This is Kelly Higgins Devine, ABC Western Queensland.
0: This is the quiz, Smart Casual. We're up to question four tonight. And Kerry at Kangaroo Point, hello.
5: Yeah, hi, Kelly. I think you'd have to be my age to know the answer to this. I was a teenager when came out.
0: 1966.
5: These boots were made for walking. Kelly, I didn't like it.
0: Oh, why not?
5: I like the even beat of the Whitney Houston's and the John Denver's, the smooth. To me, it was too, you know. But, I mean, everybody else did. I was the exception.
0: Okay.

0: You know, she was told to sing it like she was a 15-year-old angry with her 25-year-old boyfriend.
1: It was a massive hit.
0: It was a massive hit.
1: Oh, gee. I heard you earlier tonight, you asked the question, who said Aliens was the movie?
0: That was Mel Bampton, who was on Drive this afternoon. Mel just had a...
1: I think it was a comedy.
0: Mel just had a bit of a moment, the poor thing, because I said, no. Off air, I said to her, no, it's really easy. It's a really easy question. And I think that just tripped her into... Oh my God, I'm not going to know it territory. You know how sometimes when somebody tells you, no, this will be easy, and your mind tells you, no, it won't. No, it really won't. And so I'm pretty sure Aliens wasn't meant as a comedy. Maybe for some people it is.
1: Oh, I don't think so. It was quite disturbing.
0: It was quite terrifying, wasn't it?
1: It was.
0: Indeed. There was some theory that Aliens was all about the fear of childbirth. I thought, I don't think so. I think it was just everybody who was having a child went, yeah, that's what it feels like.
1: Blackout was the movie that frightened me, the first one I saw that really frightened me.
0: Yes. Yeah. See, I don't watch horror movies because...
1: No, I don't often either, but that was made in 1960, so it's a long time ago.
0: You'd think it wouldn't affect you, but it does.
1: Oh, yeah. No, Hitchcock was a master of suspense.
0: Absolutely. Now, Kerry, we're up to question 5. Which famous London street will be the site of a new Beatles museum? Now, I can give you 3 options if you would like them.
1: Yes, I may or may not know, but...
0: Okay. Is it either Fleet Street, Mayfair, or Savile Row?
1: I really don't know, Kelly. Well, I'll just have a guess and say... Savile Row.
0: Savile Row is correct.
1: I didn't know. that's a fashion street.
0: Yes, well, fans are going able to experience 7 floors of memorabilia and never-before-seen archive material in a mansion on 3rd Savile Row, whatever that means.
1: Yeah, all the big tailors are located there for the wealthy.
0: Yeah.
1: Kelly, have you got a few waiting?
0: I do have a few waiting. Kerry, have you done your duty for tonight?
1: Yes, you know, like I'm happy. Look, I've got 2 of your magnets, one with a photo, so I'm happy. And I just, when you had nobody ringing, I thought, oh, well, I know the answer, because it was a question for someone my age.
0: Most
1: people wouldn't have known it.
0: I try, Kerry. Yeah. Thank you.
1: That was for me. Thanks, Kelly.
0: There we go, the lovely Kerry at Kangaroo Point. Juliet Mount Garnet, hi.
2: Hey, evening favourite, Kelly. It's raining here.
0: Oh, raining in Mount Garnet. Do you need the rain?
2: Yeah, it was looking a bit brownish and it could have do with a drink.
0: Cool. Is it bucketing or is it just enough to green things up?
2: No, just annoying. I got my fire going, but I'm standing on the step trying to keep the warmth to me.
0: I love it. Is it good rain? No, it's just annoying.
2: Yeah, it is.
0: I love that, though. That's an excellent description of rain. Now, how's your 100-day project going? Because you got a new horsey at the start of this.
2: Yeah, well, the mane's sort of not growing that fast, and I'm guilty. I've been too busy and I haven't measured it.
0: Oh, that's okay, but it's not sort of down to the ground or anything yet?
2: Oh, no. I should have done the 100-day thing as tiling my kitchen floor.
0: Oh, really?
2: But I'm still working on it.
0: Oh, how is it going? How much have you done?
2: Oh, 3/4.
0: Okay, you're doing all right then.
2: So, yeah, but it looks really good.
0: Oh, excellent. Well, send me a photo when it's done.
2: Yes, but then I'll put all the stuff back on it. See, at the moment you have to move all the stuff around. It's quite funny.
0: Yeah.
2: Anyone else would empty the kitchen out, but I haven't.
0: No, well, why bother if it's just you, Jules? It's just your mess to see, isn't it?
2: Yeah. So, yeah, it's good.
0: Yeah, you're doing an excellent job. We have to redo a bathroom and I'm very tempted to just watch, you know, a dozen YouTube videos on how to tile and do it myself.
2: Oh, well, I'm a slacky. I just use cement and chuck the tiles in and use the level and get it right that way.
0: Oh, okay.
2: So you can use any whatever tiles.
0: Oh, all right. The people who did my kitchen said, nah, it's pretty easy. You could probably do it yourself. I went, Anyhow, send me a photo when you're done. You ready for question 6, Jules?
2: Yeah, let's bomb out.
0: All right. On this this day in the year 2000, the Olympic torch relay ahead of the Sydney Olympic Games began in Uluru, Katajuta. True or false, the flame took a dive into the Great Barrier Reef at one stage.
2: Oh, I do remember there was something about it. So, any clues?
0: My clue is go with your gut.
2: I'm going to say yes.
0: I think it's true, yes.
3: Oh, wow.
0: Well done, yeah. It was the first time the Olympic flame burned underwater. Port Douglas marine biologist Wendy Craig Duncan held the torch, designed to be environmentally friendly, underwater for 2 minutes and 40 seconds. That's pretty cool.
2: Yeah, I sort of remembered something about it, but yeah. There you go.
0: Okay, now, seeing as we're talking about the torch, what was the name of the Australian athlete who used the torch to light the cauldron at the opening ceremony in 2000?
2: Oh, that's the runner girl.
0: Yes. Indigenous. She did a brilliant job. She sat down on the ground after it. And remember, the cauldron wouldn't move. It was supposed to move up, and it didn't.
2: Freeman. I can't think of a person.
0: No, I'll take Freeman. Kathy Freeman.
2: I was going to go Katie, and I'm thinking, no, that's quite right.
0: Yeah, no, it's Kathy Freeman. And it didn't move. She had to stand there for minutes just waiting, and she could hear them in the earpiece going, no, just stay there. You're right, just stay there. The darn thing. They had to reboot it. And then can you imagine that? That would feel like forever, just forever. I know what it's like when there's 5 seconds of radio silence, let alone waiting for a cauldron at the opening ceremony of a games to start. Oh, goodness. Okay, here we go.
2: Yeah, like when the fire alarm goes off and we lose the radio.
0: That's right. I probably did have time to go, the fire alarm's gone off, I'll be back. But then I thought you might all panic, thinking, oh, my God, is she, you know, consumed by flames? No, consumed by nothing but good-looking fireys who turned up. All right.
2: The aliens.
0: Yeah, that's right. Which of Australia's state capitals is closest to Singapore? Is it Darwin, Perth, or Brisbane? Which of Australia's state?
2: I'm going to say Darwin.
0: And Darwin is correct. Well done. It is Darwin.
2: I had to think for a minute then because I was thinking, oh, Bali's on the other side, isn't it?
0: Yeah. Darwin is 3,339 Ks. Perth is 3,875.
2: Oh, God, the brain's doing overwork.
0: That's it. Brisbane. You just got to kind of think of a map, don't you, and think where everything is and go, oh, if I draw a line, where am I going? Question 9. This is a music question, Jules. You ready?
3: Uh-oh. Okay.
0: On this day in 1985, Tears for Fears began a 2-week run with their new wave classic. What was its name?
2: Now I was around in those days. Is there any clues, like a choice of three or something?
0: I think we do have a hint here.

0: nature. Just keep singing.
1: Tears for the World, wasn't it, or something like that?
0: Give it to me again.
1: Tears for the World or Fears for the World?
0: Oh, just not close enough. You're close but not close enough. Sorry, Jules.
1: See ya. Bye.
0: There we go. Juliet Mount Garnet, Kirsty at Railway Estate. Hello.
2: Hello, Kelly.
0: Do you know what song this is? Do you want to hear the intro again?
2: No, I know what it is. It's called Everybody Wants to Rule the World.
0: It is. Originally, that song was going to be called Everybody Wants to Go to War.
2: Oh, my Lord.
0: I know. Somebody went, yeah, no one's going to play that song. You need to call it Everybody Something Else. There you go, but you got it right. Well done.
2: It's the first time I've called in.
0: Oh, Kirsty, hello. We need it. We need a first caller sound. I haven't made one yet, but I will. I will. What does it need to have a first caller sound? Does it need hallelujah, for example? Is it a hallelujah moment or is it just a bells and whistles moment? Or
2: just a bells and whistles moment, honey.
0: Just bells and whistles?
2: Yeah.
0: Okay, well, that's fair enough. I was thinking maybe I had a hallelujah somewhere, but I don't think I do. Oh, wait a minute. Yes, I do. Hold it. Here we go.
3: Hallelujah, hallelujah, hallelujah.
0: Yeah. There you go. I'll make something else, Kirsty, but that's all right for today.
2: Thank you.
0: You're welcome. Thank you. All right, one more question. Here we go. What fruit has varieties such as Macintosh, Golden Delicious, and Fuji? Have
2: apple?
0: A listen. Apple! Kirsty, congratulations! You are our winner tonight.
2: Oh, really?
0: Yes! So you get the fridge magnet.
2: Yes.
0: Kirsty has scored the limited edition smart casual fridge magnet for Monday night. Hang on the line, Kirsty, and make sure you ring us again.
2: Thank you.
0: Lovely Kirsty at Railway Estate. So there you go. Monday night, always a great night. On the quiz, we'll have more questions for you tomorrow night from 7:05. So make sure you're listening. Coming up, the Lord of Language himself, Professor Rawley Sussex, will be talking to you about the creative use of language.
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8: ABC News with Noni Edwards. Israel and Iran have traded large-scale missile attacks despite US President Donald Trump's attempts to pressure the Israeli Prime Minister Benjamin Netanyahu to hold fire. Middle East correspondent Matthew Doran has more.
9: Benjamin Netanyahu has continued to go down that own path, and there are a multitude of considerations for the Israeli Prime Minister there. First of all, of course, there is this threat to Israeli lives, and he wants to be seen to be protecting Israel from that Iranian threat, the great existential threat to the existence of the State of Israel. But he's also potentially trying to position himself here to show people across this region that he is not just the 2IC, for want of a better phrase, to Donald Trump, that he is capable of making his own decisions, and he's certainly under a lot of political pressure domestically.

0: Blagg is a journalist with Sapol News Bulletin in General Santos City and says the buildings near him collapsed.
1: It was very unreal. It was the first time. I have experienced a lot of earthquakes in my lifetime, but this one is very surreal.
0: Peru's conservative presidential candidate Keiko Fujimori has kept a slight lead over her leftist rival in a runoff election with 90% of the votes counted. Ms. Fujimori, the daughter of hardline former President Alberto Fujimori, has secured just over 50% of the vote. Leftist Congressman Roberto Sanchez, who has strong support in rural areas, trails her by less than 200,000 votes. The presidential race remains too close to call and continues to tighten as the count enters its second day. Latvia's army says NATO fighter jets have shot down a drone that entered the country's airspace from Russia. The drone's origin is not immediately known. It's the latest in a series of such security incidents along Europe's eastern border regions. Ukraine has in recent months stepped up its long-range drone attacks on Russia, including in the Baltic Sea area, where several Ukrainian military drones have strayed into the airspace of Finland, Latvia, Lithuania and Estonia. Back home, citizen scientists are being asked to help researchers better understand Australia's wild sea dragon populations. The call comes on World Oceans Day, which highlights threats including warming seas, microplastics and damage to marine habitats. University of Western Australia researcher Nerida Wilson says public sightings can help scientists protect sea dragons.
2: There's lots of things that we still don't know about sea dragons that would be really useful for their conservation management. Because they occur all across the southern temperate coastline of Australia, that's a really big place to survey, and a few scientists aren't going to quite make it.
0: To sport now, and a late Kaiser Pickett goal has helped Melbourne seal a narrow 8-point AFL win over Collingwood at the MCG. It was one of three majors on the day for Pickett, as his performance earned him the Neil Danaher Trophy in the 12-11-83 to 11-9-75 victory. Melbourne's eighth win of the season was soured by a serious injury to Brody Mihajcek, who was taken to hospital. Defender Jake Lever has told ABC Sport his thoughts are with the 33-year-old.
3: He was in the ambulance and he put his arms up and sort of said, get going, boys. That's always good with a neck injury, that he's moving his arm. So we knew that he was all right, and I felt like he really inspired us to get the win in the second half.
0: And New South Wales Origin coach Laurie Daly has named his 21-man squad ahead of Game 2 of this year's NRL Origin Series in Melbourne. Mitchell Moses has been named after he was a late omission in the series opener in Sydney. Broncos prop Payne Haas also returns to the Blues squad, while West's Appy Curaçao replaces injured Blake Brayley. Daly says the exact team will be confirmed tomorrow due to a number of players needing to be passed fit to play. New South Wales holds a 1-0 lead over Queensland in the best of three series. ABC News.
4: 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ABC Western Queensland.
5: The Lord of Language himself is here, Professor Rolly Sussex. Now, tell us, do you go to the bottle shop to pick up some cask wine and maybe grab some McDonald's on the way? Or you go on the bottle-o for Goon and Macca's, eh? Because that's been creative with language. We know exactly what you said. Somebody outside Australia would have no idea what you said. But that's okay, because, well, it's where we like to play. Do you go to Rockhampton or Rocky? Is it Brisbane or Brizzy? Maybe even Bris Vegas. Creative language next with Professor Rolly Sussex. If you have a bit of language creativity that you would like to share tonight, then I would love it if you did. Give us a call. Have a chat with Rolly. 1300 222 612. Now, the song on the chopping block tonight is this one from Silverchair. It was a huge hit. It was their first big hit in 1995. The vote is very close. There's one vote in it for banger or clanger.

0: righty. Now, lots of ways to think about this, because this isn't probably a song we would play a lot anyway. But for its genre, you can decide, yep, for its genre, that is a great song. Grunge, 1995, Australian band, and what a debut. Or you could go, oh my gosh, that made my ears hurt, clanger. There are many ways to look at banger or clanger, but it's over to you. Get your vote in now, because you've only got until 8:30. 0467 922 612 is the text line. You can send me a B or banger if you want to keep that song up just in case, or C for clanger if you would prefer never to hear that song again. 0467 922 612.
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0: What's the difference between a creative use of language and just making stuff up? And why do Australians just love making every word they can shorter? Here to answer these questions and more, Earl of the Erudite, Prince of Pronunciation, Viscount of the Vernacular, Lord of Language, Professor Rolly Sussex, good evening.
2: And Dummy of the Diminutive.
0: Dummy of the Diminutive. Oh,
2: because
0: no, surely.
2: Rocky and all those ones in Y or IE or O, like Frio, they're called diminutives. Or if you prefer, hypercharistics, which is a Greek word. But
0: are we one of the few languages that loves that, or do most languages love
2: every
0: to...
2: Every language I've looked at does it in one way or another.
0: Mm-hmm.
2: Not always in the same way.
0: Yeah.
2: But as far as I can tell, and I have a database of 6,257 of these on my computer, which I've been collecting, Australians do it more than anything else.
0: Mm-hmm.
2: Because we do it with places. In America, for example, you've got L.A., Vegas.
0: They're just initials.
2: Yeah,
0: Vegas, you've just taken off
2: the mistake
0: top.
2: By the lake, that's Cincinnati, but that's not a diminutive, that's another one.
0: Mm.
2: In Australia, we do it all over the place. We do it with vegetables, cukes and kiwis. We do it with places, we do it with the people around us. And it's a kind of a national game. Certainly with sports people, if you're a person of any standing,
0: yes,
2: you're going to have a diminutive. And the rule is, if it's long, make it short. If it's short, make it longer. So
0: makes sense.
2: Warn becomes warny, right? But Gilchrist, two syllables, goes down to Gilly.
0: Gilly.
2: Right?
0: Mm-hmm.
2: And sometimes you get some really interesting ones because Kevin Sheedy, say.
0: Yes.
2: It ends in E and you think, oh, that's a diminutive. So we've got to invent a new diminutive where there ought to be one, and so he's Sheeds. And Kylie becomes Kyles.
0: Yes.
2: There are patterns. And there are no fewer than 20-something ways to make these, of which the most common, of course, are IE or Y on the end or O. But I get called the Rolster and all sorts of weird things, and some less complimentary.
0: I doubt there are many people calling you uncomplimentary things, Rolly.
2: Well,
0: who are these people? Let me have a word.
2: Because in the weekend, I was listening to the football, the Lions and Suns game.
0: Yes.
2: And I think that was Quentin Hull, and he invented a new word for, as far as I know it's new, a Queensland derby, or derby as some people say.
0: Yes. What did he invent?
2: A pineapple grapple.
0: A pineapple grapple.
2: Now, isn't
0: that's awesome.
2: That's creative.
0: I love that.
2: It's poetic.
0: Yes.
2: It's also an echo phrase. An echo phrase is a bit like a rhyme, but it's not a full rhyme sometimes. You just... You repeat some of the sounds. So, for example, in the film Smokey and the Bandit, they had a term for a roadside eatery.
0: Mm-hmm.
2: It was a choke and puke. Choke and puke with the K's, all right?
0: Yes.
2: Being a cyclist, you know, I'm very wary of this. I saw a sign which says, "Stay wider of the rider."
0: Oh, okay.
2: And that's rather nice.
0: That is. Yeah, that's easy to remember.
2: Bit poetic as well.
0: Mm-hmm.
2: 1 meter up to 60 kilometres an hour and a metre and a half thereafter.
0: Yep.
2: And at 6:30 in the morning, I am very often passed by very closely. So those are echo phrases. And pineapple grapple, I think, is if it was Quentin, take your hat off. This is one of those moments of creativity. And it's
0: he's
2: great.
0: Very clever, Quentin.
2: On the other hand, the language is very unstable.
0: Mm-hmm.
2: From probably from this very studio, not you. I heard someone say inventories the other day.
0: Inventories?
2: Yes.
0: Now, rather than inventories.
2: Inventory, yes.
0: Oh.
2: Now, you, after all, you invent, so
0: yes.
2: Inventory, sort of. And there is a bit of a pattern here where if there is a split between, shall we say, photograph, photographer, and photographic, photograph, photographer, photographic, where the stress is on three different syllables. If there's a short one, like invent, it tends to say, oh, look, this is my stress. I'm going to give it to the other words as well, related. So inventory, no, please,
0: no.
2: Not.
0: No.
2: But then I came across Chinamaxing.
0: What is Chinamaxing?
2: Chinamaxing is following things Chinese in food and dress and manner and all sorts of other things. And then it turned out that there are at least 20-odd words with maxing on the end, and it has a double X.
0: So this is new, Rolly.
2: Very new.
0: In language.
2: And I'm really interested from the listeners, do you have, not necessarily double X ones, but other new words or some things that you've observed very recently? Because English at the moment is going crazy. You know, there are new words all over the place. But this little family of them is important because it actually started with vaxing during COVID. I checked in the Oxford Dictionary. There was no double X in English before COVID.
0: Oh, really?
2: Nope.
0: That is fascinating.
2: Except for XX means 20. No.
0: I wonder why we went the double X then in vaccinating. Is that because are there two C's in vaccination?
2: You don't really
0: maybe
2: need,
0: that's it.
2: Yeah, vaccination is two C's.
0: Yes.
2: But vax, you know, if you had V-A-X-I-N-G, would you say vaxing or something?
0: No, you'd just say vaxing.
2: You say vaxing.
0: Yes.
2: And after all, we've got a fax, so why not a vax, you know, with one X? We do two X's. And it even became a verb. I'm going to be vaxing my kids this weekend, meaning having them get the vaccine. So double X was suddenly part of English spelling, where it hadn't been before. I don't, by the way, know any other language where it is. And then it started prompting these things with maxing, meaning taking something to an extreme or an advanced level. So looks maxing.
0: Yes.
2: Is a young person's thing where, well, according to Urban Dictionary, the way you do it is you close your lips and you close your mouth and you press your tongue against the roof of your mouth to try and reshape the configuration of your maxilla, which is your upper jaw, to give you a more pronounced jawline. Now, that seems to me a rather long way to... Never mind.
0: I think I just tried it in front of Rolly and it felt to me, Rolly, like I'd just had a face that was constipated, that I looked like I was backed up a little.
2: You did give me worry there.
0: Yes, exactly. But there's one little possum who hits his face with a hammer.
2: Many little possums.
0: Yeah, they should stop that. That's silly.
2: There is a thing called the wolf, W-O-L-F-F, I think, law, which says that you can, in fact, affect the shape of your bones by impact or something. This is just a bad idea.
0: Well, you can. Like, if somebody breaks your nose, that will definitely...
2: Yeah. And if you
0: reshape your face a little.
2: And if you break your jaw, you may not end up with anything better by the time they've repaired it. So but generally, looks maxing is a whole sort of things, including makeup of various kinds for men as well as for women.
0: I can live with that.
2: People who are anxious, and the odd thing is, by the way, that it's TikTok, which is the vehicle for all of this.
0: Yes.
2: The others do it a bit. TikTok does it much more than anyone else.
0: Got a couple of questions for you, Rolly.
2: Yes.
0: John Boy at Munroobin, hello.
3: Good evening, my lady divine. How are you?
0: I'm very well, thank you very much. Now, you have a question about one of the recent trends amongst the kiddlies.
3: I have two questions.
0: Yes.
3: First one relates to homework that I gave Rolly.
0: What homework was that?
3: Broggy.
2: Yes. I did look this up. There is Amanda Logerson has done a book on South Australian slang, published by Oxford University Press, and the word is not listed there at all.
0: Ooh.
2: So she is now the director of the Australian National University, the Australian National Dictionary at ANU, and I'm going to be passing that on to her, saying we have a clever listener who's got one you don't know about.
0: There we go.
2: Thank you, John.
3: Pass on.

0: Yes.
1: But I did some investigating too.
0: Go on.
1: And what I came up with was about that era in the 70s, somebody called Brody from America.
0: Oh.
1: Did something similar. Now,
0: okay.
1: At that time, an American friend of a friend was over here. Now, whether they have mixed up Brody and Broggy as the action, I don't know.
2: All right.
0: It's possible because with a very unfamiliar word, people sometimes try and spell it and then someone sees the word spelt and thinks, oh, I reckon that's going to be pronounced that way and can be quite wrong. If it is from this Brogy person, whom I'll have to look up now, it's going to be an eponym, E-P-O-N-Y-M, which is something named after somebody.
1: Right, yes.
0: Okay.
2: And your second one, John Boy?
1: The second one, the term 6-7.
2: 6-7!
1: Oh, yes, the cringy thing.
2: But you've got to do the hand movement with it too.
1: I know.
2: Yeah.
1: Does that go back to my old days of sixes and sevens?
2: Where were it sixes and sevens with you?
0: It's possible, except that sixes and sevens used to be fives and sixes and had to do with with dice and rolling dice and games of chance. How they became six and seven, he's all at sixes and sevens, meaning lost, doesn't know what to do next. No one knows. But the 6-7 one from the kids apparently arose out of nothing.
2: Hmm.
0: I think that probably the kids were playing one day and someone just said it and there were some hand movements which went with it. And it became a meme, which means it's something which people imitate without control.
2: Yep.
0: And it drives teachers mad.
2: Hmm. I think it's kind of dying off now. It's had its day.
0: There was also 43 or something. The kids used to say a number or something.
2: Oh, did they?
0: 42 is the answer to the problems of the universe Douglas Adams, yes.
2: Mm.
0: But 43 was said for a while for some reason, I don't know. These things, if we're lucky, will have a short half-life and die. But sometimes they persist, like awesome, which went on for years.
2: Yeah, it's still going on. John Boy.
0: Thanks, John. Good to talk to you.
2: Thank you.
1: Thank you very much. Thank you, Professor.
2: There we go.
0: Do you want another maxing?
2: Yes.
0: Carrot maxing.
2: What's carrot maxing?
0: It's eating too many carrots in the hope that you will achieve a natural sun-kissed tan.
2: Well, you just look orange, wouldn't you? You'd look jaundiced.
0: Well, there are people who actually use that sort of makeup. We won't go into that.
2: Right.
0: But that's carrot maxing. Posture maxing is if you're trying to be upright. You've got to do something. It's an action which intervenes to try and change something which is regarded as suboptimal, right?
2: Hmm.
0: So money maxing is making lots of cash. Personality maxing is to try and boost your personality and social standing.
2: So you just add maxing to anything and it means to upgrade it?
0: Pretty much, yeah.
2: Okay.
0: And like nothing maxing is spending the entire day barely moving.
2: Oh, I could do a bit of that.
0: That would have, yes. Study maxing, all right, yes. Status maxing.
2: Mm-hmm.
0: Lemon water maxing.
2: Well, there's a theory if you have lemon water in the morning, it helps your digestion and rah-de-rah.
0: And actually possibly helps you lose weight.
2: Yeah.
0: But my medical advisors tell me that is completely a furphy, but never mind. Happy hour maxing, that's rather nice.
2: Mm.
0: But that means getting the most out of any bar deals that are around at half hour. Which would include a pub at Childers, which used to have a no-undie Monday.
2: Sorry?
0: A no-undie Monday.
2: What, if you could prove that you weren't wearing undies, you'd get
0: you
2: a free drink
0: beer
2: or something?
0: For nothing.
2: Right. Good on you, Childers. Shout out to
0: only
2: Childers.
0: Only in country Queensland.
2: That's it.
0: But I think it was Hegseth, the US now head of what they call the Department of War. Used the term lethality maxing before they started the bombardment of Iran. And that one is actually quite sinister.
2: Yes. Rolly Sussex, we have another caller for you. Richard at Clontarf. Evening, Richard.
3: Good evening, Kelly, and good evening, Rolly.
0: Hello.
3: Not only, Rolly, do we shorten names, but we also have this very bad habit of mispronouncing them.
0: We do.
3: And I give you two examples of ones that used to one particular one that used to really annoy me.
0: Mm-hmm.
3: There was and they're both involved with cricket, by the way.
0: Oh.
3: One is, I'm sure you and Kelly will remember, there was a bowler from Sri Lanka. He was a Tamil, and I happen to speak the Tamil language, or you.

0: used to speak it quite regularly. And this gentleman's name was pronounced by our commentators and everyone else on radio and so forth as Muralitharan.
1: Ah, yes.
0: Now, it is not Muralitharan at all. It is Mudaliduran.
1: Yes, the TH is a D, which is a dental T with, I think, your tongue touching your teeth, Mudaliduran. Did I sound roughly right?
0: That's right. Oh, beautiful. You pronounce it perfectly.
1: Thank you. All right, now, what was your other one?
0: The other one is a current one, and that is the wonderful young batsman we have on the Queensland and the Australian team called Lobashane.
1: Oh, yes.
0: Now, Mr. Lobashane's name in South Africa, where I spent my youth, was and still is pronounced as Lobaskagni.
2: There's no way on God's little green earth you're going to get sporting commentators saying that properly. I'm afraid, Richard, it's just... The ABC would give it a crack. Everybody else would go, no, thank you.
1: However, we should, take our hats off to the many commentators, particularly in tennis these days, but also athletics, who in the past would have just anglicised every name out of existence to the point where it became an insult to the person whose name it was.
2: Yes.
1: Nowadays, they're doing so well.
2: Yes. Well, how does Marcus pronounce it? Do we know? Has he just... gone with the sort of anglicised version?
0: Yeah, I think Marcus is one of those lovely people who say, oh, well, you know, pronounce it whichever way you want.
2: Yes.
1: Well, there was a bowler in, I think he grew up with, in the West somewhere, and his name was, I think, Djurtanovic. But he thought that no one commenting on the cricket could do that. So he told himself Lenny Pascoe.
2: Yes.
0: That's right. Exactly.
1: And
2: Lenny was right.
1: And as Pascoe, he did very well.
2: Yes.
1: But I think that we have grown up in the last 10 years. Yes. And there are, in fact, Tennis Australia last, I think, season had a website where you could actually hear the players pronouncing their own names as they wanted them to be heard.
2: Mm-hmm.
1: Now, sometimes they actually anglicise the names as like Andreeva, who's just won in Paris.
2: France.
1: And now Andreeva and Andreeva, you get all sorts of things. It's Andreeva in Russian. Mm. And that's actually not hard.
2: I think with the one that you mentioned, Richard, it's more about how common the sound is that is being made. And for Lobashane, just say it the way it's supposed to be said again.
0: Lobaskagni.
2: Yeah, the skagni. That would just make a mess of most Australian commentators.
0: It's an Afrikaans or Dutch origin
2: sound.
0: Name. That's where it comes from.
1: Afrikaans is a dialect of Dutch, which is one of the official languages of South Africa.
2: But they are getting better in NRL at pronouncing some of the names from islander communities. And once upon a time, they were all shortened or changed as well, and that isn't happening now.
1: Except that when you've got a name of a player which is 5, 6, or 7 syllables long, you barely have time to pronounce it before he scored a try.
2: Well, that's it, before he's handed it off to someone else.
1: Yeah.
2: But Richard, thank you for calling in. Yeah. It's been great having a chat.
0: Thank you very much Kelly.
2: Richard at Clontarf. Sean reckons Andrew Moore would have a crack. He would.
1: Oh, yes. Yes.
2: Absolutely.
1: Yeah.
2: And I think if there are different ways of saying things, that we often do ask that person, how would you like your name pronounced? I know I do if I come across a name that I'm not familiar with, and I will say to the person prior to interviewing them, how do I pronounce your surname?
1: Yes.
2: And they will say, look, it's pronounced this way, but most people say it this way, so...
1: And they are relaxed with either.
2: Yes.
1: But it is a great courtesy to ask the question.
2: You should always ask. Yes.
1: Because otherwise you can just blunder straight on. And you might assume that I'm going to pronounce this the French way, and actually the player prefers to be known by the anglicised version for the media.
2: You never know. Now, Ben from Stanthorpe, good evening.
3: Good evening, Kelly and Rolly. How are you?
2: Good. Now, you have clarification on the 6-7 trend. Go ahead.
3: Yes, the latest one that the young folk are throwing around and trolling each other about started when a basketball player was being interviewed and they asked him how tall he was and he said 6'7".
1: Oh, so that, 6 feet, 7 inches.
3: Yeah. Started the joke at school. If a teacher said, how tall are you? They'd say 6'7", 6'7".
1: Everybody's 6'7", and then it became an automatic reply. Thank you. That one
2: makes sense, Ben.
1: Chasing down the origins of these things is absolute murder, because unless someone was present and wrote it down at the time, you could be picking up on something which actually had arisen 9 months before in a completely different context, and it has been being repeated ever since. And, you know, someone finally says, hey, it's about time we wrote that down. Where did you hear it? Oh, I heard it from someone. But Ben, that is as logical as any of the ones I've heard.
2: Yes.
1: We'll see if we can find out.
2: Thank you. Now, little brother trucker telling us, Rolly, that maxing the buffs is used in gaming, M-A-X-X-I-N-G. I don't know why you would want to max your buffs, but apparently if you're gaming, you do.
1: Ah, okay. Well, that is maxing by itself without being attached to another word.
2: Yeah, just proceeding. Maxing the buffs.
1: Maxing the buff. Did he say what it means?
2: No. Little brother trucker, if you could tell us what maxing the buffs actually is, or anybody who knows.
1: As long as it's printable.
2: Wendy at Toowoomba saying, is that like WWW has more syllables than saying World Wide Web?
1: Yes.
2: Interesting.
1: And some people say W's, some people say W.
2: W-W-W.
1: Say W-A-W. Yep. It's one of the ones where we've invented something and the shortened for is actually harder to say. You know, W-W-W at speed. It's a tongue twister.
2: We don't actually say the W-W-W anymore.
1: Nope.
2: For those who are just thinking about it, you just say everyone knows that it's www, so it's redundant now to say it.
1: And it is automatically inserted by a lot of browsers, so you don't even have to specify it.
2: Exactly.
1: The problem then is whether it's HTTP or HTTPS. The HTTPS one is more secure. For S is for secure. But other than that, the W's have actually become part of the background.
2: Mm.
1: They've become so ubiquitous.
2: Rolly, the wonderful Lauren, my producer, has looked it up. Maxing the buffs, according to Google, in gaming means obsessively stacking all available temporary enhancements. So when you put game, of course, you gather, depending on the game, spells, potions, food, weapons, all those kind of things, to achieve the maximum possible damage, speed or defence before entering a tough fight or attempting a difficult boss encounter. So maximising your buffers, basically, your buffer zones.
1: Yeah. Yeah. I wonder if it applies to having three breakfasts before you go. No, we won't go there.
2: So that is what maxing your buffs is. Okay. I think we've all learned something tonight.
1: I've got another odd one. Situationship.
2: A situationship.
1: Hmm.
2: Oh, okay.
1: It's like a relationship which isn't quite so intense.
2: Mm-hmm.
1: So instead of being a relation with someone where you have some identifiable connection and commitment and so on, a situation is more distant. And so you are, shall we say, friends, but not particularly close friends. I suppose a situationship could become a relationship over time if things progressed.
2: There's got to be a better word already for that.
1: It's too long and it's
2: surely,
1: ugly.
2: Surely, situationship is ugly. It's an ugly, it really is, isn't it? I'm in a situationship with that person.
1: I don't like it, no. It sounds artificial and contrived. And
2: yeah, somebody's worked too hard on that.
1: Yeah, yes. Mm. On the other hand, doom scrolling is good.
2: Oh, I love doom scrolling.
1: Doom scrolling is scrolling the screen. You are entirely fixated on negative material and you just keep on going because it keeps on getting worse.
2: Mm.
1: The screen can be very, very bad like that.
2: Yeah. You get told, stop doom scrolling.
1: Mm-hmm.
2: You're just looking, you start to get sadder and sadder as the day or the night goes on.
1: Yeah. Do you know what girl math is?
2: Yes, I do know what girl math is. Okay, let's say I was to go to a shop and they had 40% off.
1: Ah.
2: I would say, well, I bought three things because then I saved myself 120%. That is girl math.
1: Okay.
2: It works for me.
1: You can say it. I couldn't dare.
2: No, girl math, women know what girl math
1: is.
2: We know it's not really a thing, but we like to use it to confuse husbands or not that mine asks.
1: I don't think that the males ever get as far as that. Their math is not good enough.
2: Yes. If most males are like my husbands, they get the answer. If he asks, oh, That's new, isn't it?

0: much did that cost? I'll say, well, did I ask you to pay for it? No, make my own money, spend it the way I want. Thanks for asking.
1: What about touching grass?
0: Touching grass?
1: Touching grass means get real, get a grip on yourself.
0: Okay. Yep.
1: Return to reality. Stop having hallucinations.
0: Mm-hmm.
1: And
0: I
1: by
0: like
1: the way,
0: that.
1: Hallucinations are another technological new word because AI has hallucinations.
0: It does.
1: When it offers you what appears to be information, which is completely fictitious.
0: Mm.
1: A colleague of mine the other day received a message which said, oh, congratulations on your new paper, with all of the title, the references and so on. It hadn't even been written.
0: Oh, goodness.
1: And AI had invented it.
0: Yeah, it's a bit of a problem. I went to look up a halftime score a couple of weeks ago for the audience, and Google told me that the game had finished. And I was looking up, it was 9 o'clock, and I thought, well, the game started at 7:30. That's unlikely it would be finished.
1: Uh-huh.
0: So I had to actually then go to another website. And yeah, it had given me false information. So
1: that's bad.
0: You've got to be very careful what you believe.
1: Some of the AI is actually right at the bottom of the screen. AI, whichever one it is, can make mistakes. We advise you to check independently.
0: Mm.
1: Now, how you check some of these things independently, because you go to check on the web anyway. You know, it could have been hacked. Anything could have happened.
0: That's exactly right.
1: But I do normally reserve, I believe sports scores, particularly if they are said out loud by someone I know.
0: Yes.
1: If Quentin or Zane Bojack says the score, that's it.
0: They're there.
1: Yes.
0: They know.
1: The ASX, the ABS, you know, these are the Bureau of Statistics. They're reliable.
0: Mm. Jane at Spring Hill. Rolly, this is something I didn't know. We can follow this up next year. Valentine's Day this year, florists had situationship bouquets. They were pastel and not red in colour.
1: Situationship bouquet. I didn't know that either. Thank you very much, because this is suggesting that there are now levels of commitment that you can express by colour choice.
0: Yes.
1: Wow.
0: And I'm also being told when you pay in cash, back to girl math, it doesn't affect your bank balance, so it's free. And Sean reckons that's Trump maths.
1: Magic, yeah.
0: Indeed.
1: Okay. But language at the moment, it's in such a ferment.
0: Yes, it is.
1: I recall the other day that if around about, say, 2000 or something, maybe a bit before that, I think you'd have been looking at things which were recording different sorts of things in the vocabulary, like industry, science, empire. No, hang on. Let's go back to 1900.
0: Mm-hmm.
1: Industry, science, empire, and transport.
0: Yes.
1: Because the internal combustion engine was just becoming infernal, and off we go. If you look nowadays, it's all about information.
0: Yes.
1: Attention and how you look, right?
0: Mm-hmm.
1: Reputation and the digital experience. These are the four that are driving most new words at the moment. And I'm a little apprehensive as to what it's going to be next time.
0: All right. Well, we'll keep you up to date. Well, Rolly will anyway. And I'll sit here and go, really? The entire time. Rolly Sussex, thank you once again. Do you have a last word?
1: Maybe if we start telling people that their brain is an app, they'll want to use it.
0: Thank you, Rolly.
1: See ya.
2: 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On Breakfast Tomorrow, you'll hear local news, local weather and local stories. 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
0: Before we get to tonight's banger or clanger, I hope you know already, but the Ekka is celebrating an incredible 150 years. So to mark this, we're creating a special 150 Ekka quilt. It's going to be a time capsule of sorts, capturing your stories and memories from the past 150 years. Not many of you will have a memory from at least I would think the last, I don't know, well, the earliest 50 of those years. We might have a photo or something at home. But we need your help to create this quilt. We're calling on you to craft, knit, sew, whatever it is you do well, a 15 by 15 centimetre square, something that represents your connection to the Ekka or maybe another family member's connection. Okay, we

probably have enough strawberry sundaes. So try to think of things that may not have been thought of by now. If you want to get involved, please text QUILT, QUILT, to 0467 922 612. So just the word QUILT, text that to 0467 922 612, and that will send back to you just what you need to do to be part of the 150 quilt, what we're looking for, and a little sheet you can download to tell you about, to tell us about you and the piece that you're designing and going to send to us. All the squares will come together into one beautiful quilt. It'll be on display at a special 150 ECCA exhibition this August. So if you want to get involved, here are some ideas we haven't received yet. Carnival games. So maybe the ring toss, shooting galleries, laughing clowns, they freak me out, but feel free to do one. Wood chopping competitions, rides, merry-go-rounds, roller coaster, dodgem cars. If you think you're creative enough to create a little 15 by 15 square to represent that, that would be fabulous. Sheep shearing, the grand parade, parade floats, toffee apples. Oh, yes. Fashions on the field, horse competitions, the equestrian events, show jumping, animal judging, judges and stewards. Maybe if you have been a judge or a steward or someone in your family, that might be a way to represent them on the quilt, and train excursions to the showgrounds. So a lot of suggestions in there. Maybe you can take one of those ideas and run with it. But first, text QUILT, QUILT, to 0467 922 612 to get a bit more info as to how we're doing this. All right, coming up, we're going to be playing. We're going to do that now, actually. Tonight's banger or clanger. There was one vote in it. One vote. So here we go. Did you banger it? Did you clanger it? You're either listening for applause at the end, or you're listening for the bomb. Here we go.

Yeah, bye-bye to Silverchair and tomorrow on Banger or Clanger. One vote in it. I'm afraid, Sean, your vote was too late to save it. I would have saved that song if it had been a draw, but it was not. So,

0: tomorrow by Silverchair going into the Clanger Pile for 2026. Wendy says, the Ecker, I remember catching a goldfish and you could keep it. So my fishy travelled back to Warwick in a plastic bag on my lap. Who else mentioned goldfish in a bag? Gavin mentioned goldfish in a bag as well. So that one's come back strong. Well, text Quilt to 0467 922612 and do a square with a goldfish in a bag. That would be fabulous. We need one of those on the 150 Quilt.
1: A tray of cocktails floated at us through the twilight. Who was this Gatsby fella?
2: A jazz-soaked reimagining of the Great Gatsby.
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0: Okay, Sean's not happy. I can tell you that right now. Not happy at your banger or clanger decision. He's actually gone, are you for real? I do not make these decisions, Sean. I swore when I started banger or clanger that I would go with the decision of the audience, no matter how I personally felt about said decision. Sean's saying, that was Australian music and John's is Australian royalty. I know. I'm with you, Sean. I would not have clangered that song. But that's not how banger or clanger works. It's over to the audience. And I've been putting out that song since 7:30 tonight, saying vote now, and that's why it's important, especially if you love a song, to text me ASAP with your vote so that Lauren can get it in time and all those sorts of things. There we go. Little Brother Trucker also saying, if I'd known which song it was, I would have called it a banger. Sorry, guys. And John Boy then saying, stop, it's making my ears bleed. It's not that bad. It's not like German heavy metal or something. It's fine. Just a bit of grunge. And Phil's saying, he's from Alexandra Hill, saying, Kel, I saw Silverchair in 1995 for $10 a ticket. Those were the days, weren't they, Phil? Got to play pool with the boys before they played. Oh, that would have been a great memory. Excellent. Were they any good, Phil, at pool? And Sean says, damn, Sermon 30 report. Exactly. Go back and watch that on iView. It'll be there for hours. It'll be there for days, weeks even. Be listening just in case. How many times have you put learn an instrument on your list of New Year's resolutions and then didn't get around to it? Well, you have the opportunity to be a part of an orchestra this month, and you don't need to audition for the role or have any knowledge of music or musical theory. 612 ABC Brisbane reporter Lauren Bartholomew, also my producer, went out on the weekend and track down this amazing story.
6: Do you recognise this classic tune? What about this one? Staying Alive and You Should Be Dancing are arguably two of the best Bee Gees songs to belt out in the shower, at karaoke, and at your local pub. While Moreton Bay locals are teaming up at seaside museums, art galleries, and libraries across the region this month to learn how to play these disco beats on an unlikely instrument, the kazoo. Cultural Services Officer at the City of Moreton Bay Council, Melissa Weston, says it's all in preparation for an upcoming kazoo orchestra.
7: So on the day, we will be in Redcliffe in Bee Gees Way, which is a beautiful laneway dedicated to the Bee Gees, who formed in Redcliffe in 1958. It's a 24 hours a day, 365 days a year music place that celebrates the Bee Gees. So we are going to gather a whole bunch of general public who have been learning the mashup, and we're going to take over Bee Gees Way and Redcliffe for that 3 minutes of the flash mob. Hopefully people are going to turn up in a little bit of, you know, winter wear disco, and we're just going to really gather together and have a little bit of fun as a flash mob as part of that Make Music Month, Make Music Day. It's International Make Music Day on Sunday the 21st of June. It happens all around the world, and it's about live music in public places.
6: Redcliffe music legends Barry, Robin and Maurice Gibb, better known as the Bee Gees, will be the focus of the flash mob. Melissa says fans in the region highly treasure the band's early roots.
7: Moreton Bay residents have a feeling of sort of ownership over the Bee Gees because they did form here, and you know, you can see the influence of the sun and the sand and the water and the, you know, the Redcliffe way of life that definitely made its way into the sunniness of their music, I think. So people, you know, rightly so, around the world love the Bee Gees, but I think people in City of Moreton Bay feel a particular kind of love for them, as if they are part of the Moreton Bay family.
6: Local performer, music educator and open mic producer Danny Smith is leading both the flash mob and the workshops.
8: I like to do events like this whenever I can. I like to help people facilitate their love of music, and I love the progression of working towards something like a flash mob. I've done it before and I'm happy to do it again.
6: I asked him what you can expect from the event.
8: We're going to be performing Staying Alive, How Deep Is Your Love, and You Should Be Dancing. And we're going to mash those things together, and it's going to be about a 3-minute composition. It's going to be a lot of fun. I would like thousands of people there, because the more the merrier, and music is a great way to create a community. And if we're all part of a community, we'll all be happier.
6: Attendees are encouraged to fancy up their kazoos and dress up to the era.
7: I will definitely be trying to put sequins on every part of my body, including my kazoo. I think I'm going to bedazzle my kazoo as well. I think I'm going to put some fringing on it, and I'm going to put some rhinestones all over it so that it's a bedazzled kazoo.
6: And Danny had a few but mighty words to describe his outfit for the upcoming event.
8: Popped disco collars.
6: The average kazoo can cost around $3, although you can get a pack of six for the same price if you know where to shop. It's been coined as the people's instrument, so even if you aren't musical, give it a go.
7: On a scale of 0 to 10, with 10 being the hardest, the kazoo is 0.5. It's not even one difficulty. It's a human voice that gets buzzified.
8: If you have a voice box, you can play the kazoo. A lot of people will try and blow into it like a harmonica, but it's more of a hum. So if you can hum, then you can play kazoo.
0: It's excellent advice. That was performer, music educator and open mic producer Danny Smith speaking to our very own Lauren Bartholomew about the kazoo flash mob that will take over Bee Gees Way this month.
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0: Come up, we'll hear about tributes flowing in for pathologist and melanoma researcher Professor Richard Scollier, who died yesterday, aged 59. You're on ABC Radio with Kelly Higgins Divine. Let's get a bit of Dire Straits first.

0: lady writer, Dire Straits on ABC Radio, Brisbane and Queensland. Look, tributes are flowing for renowned pathologist and melanoma researcher Professor Richard Scollier. The 59-year-old died yesterday after battling an aggressive form of brain cancer. In an open letter to all Australians that was released after his death, he wrote, "He would be delighted and humbled to be remembered as a proud everyday Aussie who gave it a crack, and in doing so, inspired others to pursue their dreams and passions with humility, love and compassion." When Professor Scollier was diagnosed in 2023, he was given just 6 to 8 months to live. But he managed to stave off the disease for almost 2 years with experimental immunotherapy treatment. In 2024, he was named the Joint Australian of the Year alongside Professor Georgina Long for their research into advanced melanoma. In December that year, Richard sat down with Sarah Konoski on ABC Conversations to discuss his medical journey and the legacy that he would leave.
1: Yeah, whether it's luck or treatment, no one knows the answer to it. But I did notice that we talked earlier about what's the standard treatment. It's called the Stupp Protocol. It's named after this guy called Roger Stupp, who's a neuro-oncologist who works in the USA at Northwestern. And he said he in BBC or Bloomberg or one of those international things that if Scollier's alive at 12 months or even 18 months, then we should start to get excited or something like that. So, yeah, I wonder what he thinks.
2: He'd be excited. Maybe it'll be the Scollier protocol.
1: Ah, no,
2: the long protocol.
1: Yeah, definitely won't be Scollier. But, yeah, but we don't know whether this therapy is doing anything or it's just on the end of the curve. But that's
2: is there why a bit of you that thinks it must be?
1: Well, I hope so, but I don't. Yeah, it has to be proven because this is the thing. I've seen it in melanoma where it's happened that when we had no treatments that worked, that some patients, for whatever reason, got cured. And in some ways, I know when you're facing almost certain death, in some ways I feel almost guilty that I've been able to go down this route, have this opportunity because of hard work, kindness, commitment, and my understanding of the risks that, you know, people have said that there's not too many people in the world who could have gone down this route because of the risks involved and the science that we've done. But yeah, I in some ways I feel bad that when people are facing death that they can't choose treatments. But yeah, ultimately a clinical trial is what has to be done to prove whether or not it works or not.
2: And how quickly in an ideal world could those clinical trials happen and this sort of treatment, should it be proven to be what's keeping you alive, be available for other sufferers of brain cancer?
1: It's a great question, Sarah. It's not my area of expertise, so I don't know exactly when. There's a lot of I's to dot and T's to cross from a ethics and governance perspective to ensure that strong data is produced, that that's the adverse effects for patients are very carefully monitored. And but this is not my area of expertise. I know there are people working extremely hard to try and get something off the ground.
2: Having gone what you've gone through, do you think about death differently? Has it lost any of its sting?
1: I'm not there yet. I understand that many people, when they're facing death and there's no turning back, that, yeah, you come to accept it, but, yeah, I'm not there.
2: Your eyes are on life still.
1: Yeah, that's what I'm, yeah, that I'm, I want to enjoy it. And, I realise maybe I'm, I realise it's finite and it is for everyone. And I think we all should remember that because you just don't know what's around the corner. And when I think about it, I think maybe I'm even lucky that I'm still here and have had given this window, however long it is, to concentrate on the things that are most important to me and I like the most, because you could get, I got riding my bike, someone could, I could have a car crash or whatever. Yeah, to all of us, we could pass away in a second. And I think we've got to all think about that and make smart decisions. Life's not forever for anyone.
0: Professor Richard Scollier, who's died aged 59 after battling an aggressive form of brain cancer. He was speaking there on ABC Conversations in December 2023.
2: 24.
3: 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ABC Western Queensland.
0: Okay, I said a little bit earlier that I had put together a Spotify list. It's called All Your Clangers. So it's under Kelly Higgins-Devine, public playlist, All Your Clangers. Basically, it's every clanger since 2024 when I started Banger or Clanger. And if you want the link, just text through, just say you want the Spotify link and Lauren will send it to you so you can find it pretty quickly. Because otherwise it can be a little bit of a bother, but we want to make it easy for you. She saw Gangster's Paradise on that and lost her mind. So that was interesting. After the 9 o'clock news, we'll hear about the Doll Hospital and songs you love.
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4: 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I don't know what idle is. You've got to keep going. You've got to keep active. So this is my way of keeping active.
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5: ABC News, good evening. I'm Noni Edwards. US President Donald Trump has urged Israel and Iran to immediately stop shooting as Israel's military said its defence systems were intercepting missiles launched from Iran and fresh explosions have been heard in Tehran. Middle East correspondent Matthew Doran has more.
6: There has been a series of missile attacks launched against Israel over the course of the last couple of hours or so. And it's not only Iran which has been launching these missiles, but also the Iranian proxy in Yemen. The Houthis launched a missile towards Israel as well, and that set off warning sirens across the centre of the country, cities such as Tel Aviv and Jerusalem, among those areas where people were told to seek shelter. But we do need to stress that because Israel is effectively now returning to a state of war, the information that we're going to hear from authorities may well be limited.
5: The European Union's top diplomat, Kaya Kallas, has called for calm after Iran and Israel traded strikes. She says the region does not need an escalation and all parties need to return to the negotiating table. Qatar's prime minister also says he spoke with Iran's foreign minister. They discussed mediation efforts between the US and Iran and recent Israeli strikes in Lebanon. Evacuation and relief efforts are underway in the Philippines after a magnitude 7.8 earthquake struck off the coast of Mindanao.

0: That was Scams Victims Alliance advocate Sylvia Chow, who was saying that some victims come from systems where government authority is harder to question, on the subject of consumer advocates saying that some Chinese migrants and international students may be more vulnerable to scams involving fake Chinese officials. The ACCC has launched an awareness campaign after victims lost millions of dollars to so-called Chinese authority scams. The scams involve criminals threatening people by phone and pretending to represent Chinese police or government agencies. Returning now to Jasteen Jubilag, journalist with Sapol News Bulletin in General Santos City, who says there have been several aftershocks to the quake in the Philippines.
1: Magnitude of aftershocks were around 6.8, 6.5, and the last one is 5.5. So aftershocks are still strong.
0: Birdwatchers have been flocking to the coastal city of Geraldton in WA's Midwest with a black-headed gull making a rare visit. Black-headed gulls are a common sight in parts of Asia and Europe, but have only been seen about a dozen times in Australia. Experts say the bird probably got blown off course by bad weather. Tegan Douglas from BirdLife Australia says the gull is getting along very well with the local seagull population.
2: This bird is a long way from home. The rest of its species are probably around mainland Asia at the moment. Given the fact how nicely it seems to be making friends with our local silver gulls, I suspect that all things going well, it might actually be here for a little while.
0: Chinese President Xi Jinping has received a lavish welcome as he arrived in North Korea for his first visit in 7 years. Mr. Xi is expected to hold talks with leader Kim Jong-un to reassert China's influence over the North in return for providing economic and political benefits. The Chinese leader's trip comes after his back-to-back summits with US President Donald Trump and Russian President Vladimir Putin in Beijing last month. And authorities in Papua New Guinea are urging people in coastal areas to remain alert and vigilant after a powerful earthquake in the Philippines triggered multiple tsunami alerts. The magnitude 7.8 quake struck Mindanao in the country's south and prompted warnings there could be tsunami waves of up to 3 metres possible across the Philippines. You're up to date now with the latest ABC News.
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5: It's 9:05. Songs you love on the way. If you have a song you would love to hear, then you should tell me about it. You can call Lauren on 1300 222 612. Lauren, my producer, she will be able to help you out. Or you can text 0467 922 612. I would really love it, whether you call or you text, if you tell me why you want to hear that song, whether it's got a special memory for you, whether why you love it. For example, Brett from Ipswich has done exactly that. He wants to hear a song from 1927 and got a little bit of info in there as to why he wants to hear it. That's what I want from you. Just a little bit of something that tells me why you want to hear that particular song tonight on Songs You Love. And once again, if you want that Spotify link to all your clangers, 0467 922 612. Just say Spotify list or something like that, and Lauren will send you the link, which should make life very easy. I am thinking, because apparently I have a lot of time on my hands, that I might do a list of songs you love as well, just month by month. I can't remember when I started the list for songs you love, but I can take it back and put those songs in a list, as many as they have on Spotify anyway, and go from there. Would any of you listen to that list, or am I wasting my time? Because, you know, I would love to do something that makes it easy for you to go, oh, yeah, I'd love that segment. I'd love to hear it during the day.

0: for example, when you weren't listening to your local ABC radio station, of course. If you're looking for something else, we could send you to that. So if you think it's something you would listen to, a list of sort of month by month or 6 month by 6 month songs you love, just flick it out there on text line, would you? Just so I can get an idea. If you don't, then that's cool too. Like I'm not worried by it, but just an idea I had, but it will take a while. So anyhow, I will leave it with you. 0467 922 612. So many ways to use that text line in the next 50 minutes. Coming up, we're going to hear about a special hospital in Brisbane that's helping to mend some of the injuries inflicted on things most precious to us.
1: We've had bullets. We've found bullets in dolls where the brothers have used them as target practice.
2: Of course.
1: Yes. So on the farm and things like that. We've had poor dog attacks. We find full moons. Dog attacks are always the way. Terrible brothers or sisters with scissors and things like that.
0: My God, what's happening? It's like the worst of Toy Story, isn't it? My brother had shot my doll. He would never have slept well again. Nah, not really. Yeah, really. Here's some Barbados, the Models. ABC Radio, Brisbane and Queensland. You're with Kelly Higgins-Devine.

0: The models with the perfect Barbados on ABC Radio Brisbane and across Queensland on stations such as ABC North Queensland, ABC Far North, ABC Southern Queensland and ABC Capricornia. Well, have you ever had a beloved toy, a doll, a teddy bear maybe, that needed to be repaired? Maybe they lost an arm, had a tear in their fur or just stopped working. In our disposable society, you might just throw it out. But sometimes toys are so precious, especially when we're children, that you don't want to let them go. And that's where the Brisbane Doll and Teddy Hospital comes in. This family business of artisan repairers uses their vast archive of vintage parts to bring much-loved dolls, teddies and toys back to full health, to be loved for years to come. 612 ABC Brisbane producer Caitlin Sheehan went along to the hospital to learn more.
1: My name is Nikki Giorgio and I'm part of the Doll and Teddy Hospital of Brisbane and Queensland. We're now sitting in our workshop area, surrounded by lots of beautiful dolls, teddies, rocking horses, prams, lots of different parts and bits and pieces that go together to recreating, restoring and repairing all the treasured items of our childhood.
2: This is a complete wonder trove, Nikki, of nostalgia. Up and down the aisles, there are thousands, I'm going to say...
1: Without doubt,
2: of different dolls, parts. Can you explain to me a little bit about the work that you guys do here at the hospital?
1: Absolutely. Say a doll comes in. It could be a doll from somebody's childhood that they're now in their 70s, in their 80s. Came in, it might be missing an arm, it might be have a broken finger, it may need restringing, cleaning, a new wig. So we get her in, we'll assess her, give her a diagnosis as to what we feel it would need, discuss it with her mum, and we go from there. So if we need to replace a part, we will replace it with an identical era, same style. We just match the colour as best we can to the parts that are there. We can repair it, we will touch up. Our main thing that we try to do here is repair and restore and preserve what they have. We don't like to do new. When we're doing a teddy, it's if we have to replace the material, then we do. But otherwise, we do our best to try to preserve what is there and strengthen it so that they'll have that for generations to come again.
2: How long has the hospital been in operation for?
1: So the original doll hospital began in 1935. My father was second generation, I should say. He walked in and bought the doll hospital that was going to close down some 57 years ago. Still going strong. We have an amazing team behind us. Without their help, obviously, would not be the same now that my dad sadly has had to retire due to illness. But if it wasn't for that, he would still be sitting here. He would still be going. So we've owned it 57 years, but the original one since 1935.
2: You basically grew up in a doll and teddy hospital. What was that like?
1: For us, it was normal. For us, seeing body parts as such around us at all times, I've got two younger brothers, was always the norm for us. Couldn't work out why our friends, when we tell them what our dad did, we're all like, what? And then when we got older and they'd come over and home and Dad had a workshop at home that he'd work on at night, people would walk outside and they'd be like, oh my goodness, what is this? And it'd be bits and pieces of things. As I grew older, I saw how even more rewarding it was. I used to watch my father and I'd watch customers with him and I'd look at it and his heart. It was his whole life. Seeing customers and their smiles and the crying and the hugs. He would be hugged daily. And, it was just so beautiful.

0: beautiful, and now being a part of that all my life has just been wonderful.
1: When you have these people coming in and they've given you part of their heart, almost part of their childhood, and they've gone, please fix this, and then you're able to do that and give it back to them, what are those moments like for you?
0: Honestly, it's absolutely wonderful. I share a lot of it with our team here. I mean, we do it all as a we're collectively in doing it. Diane will come up, Veronica's come up, everyone gets hugs. It's just so beautiful to see. You see them come, you walk upstairs and we walk out of the door holding it, and their faces will just light up and the tears will start and you just go, oh my goodness. So you cry. There's barely every few days without fail, if not daily, there are tears shed, either on drop-off, where it's like one last cuddle before I go, or when they collect. And it really is just so rewarding and beautiful. And I can understand how all these years I watched my father with his heart in this business. And for us now, it's wonderful carrying on that legacy and knowing that he set this up and we've just stepped in. And we're just continuing his legacy of doing what he loved and now what we love.
2: My name's Veronica McGregor and I work here at the Dolan Teddy Hospital.
1: Veronica, what are you working on here at the moment?
2: Just repairing some glass eyes for a doll that's about 100 years old.
1: That's incredible. They're beautiful, aren't they? They've got eyelashes and everything.
2: Yep.
1: How long have you been doing this work for at the hospital?
2: I think it's about 10 years now. I was working at Mitre 10 in South Brisbane at the time when George kept coming into the shop and kept going, I need you to come work for me, I need you to come work for me. So it took him probably 6 months for him to get me here, and this is sort of my happy place where I can sort of... It's very rewarding working on the different dolls and getting them back to the way the customer wants them.
1: Nikki, have you seen any unique injuries come through on the teddies and dolls where you go, do they come through with a story about how sometimes how an injury might have happened and yes. you're finding out about that?
0: We've had bullets. We've found bullets in dolls where the brothers have used them as target practice.
1: Of course.
0: Yes. So on the farm and things like that. We've had poor dog attacks. We find full moons. Dog attacks are always the way. Terrible brothers or sisters with scissors and things like that. Run over by cars, dropped from heights, knocked off shelves, forgotten somewhere and been left out and weathered, come back in. One that absolutely does, there was a lady that came in with two Chinese dolls. And when she came in to pick them up, she gave us the story. Her brother was in the Vietnam War. And he bought them for her when he was over there and shipped them home. They were sent to their home in Melbourne, but they never made it to her. And they came to her 32 years later. Someone had seen them. They'd been there. They had her name and address, everything on it with her name, but they just didn't pass it on. So 32 years later, she was reunited with them. That was just the story and the history that the stories they could have told with what they've done.
1: How long would it on average take you to repair one of the dolls or teddies or toys when they come in?
0: It depends on the situation. We have, at the moment, our turnaround time is between 8 to 10 weeks. But given that, we do have cases where we'll rush things through. You have no choice sometimes where you've got little children who can't be separated. Then you've also got sick children, sick people. We serve a lot of the people that have special needs that must have them back. We also get the beautiful, sad, but heartwarming stories where it's an end of life and it's been something that they've clung to and it's something that they need. We actually had one lady run in here on a Thursday afternoon and she said, we had the dog. I said, oh, not a problem. We discussed what we could do. And I said, she goes, oh, how long would it take? And I said, oh, look, at the moment, we've probably got about 6 weeks. And then I saw her face and she said to me, that's okay, we'll let her know. And I said, how long have we got? And she said, oh, we don't think she'll last the weekend. But...

0: It's our fault. We've been meaning to bring this in for a little while. No problem. So I took the doll. I said, no dramas. We'll get it done. Came downstairs, said to the girls, right, we need to get this done. So everybody worked on the areas that they needed to. She picked it up Friday afternoon, took it, was so grateful to have it done so quick. Came back the following Friday and said, I couldn't come back straight away, but she said, I just want to thank you. She goes, you gave us the most beautiful, beautiful 48 hours. Her aunt had been nonverbal, just lying. And she said, I walked in with the doll with my family, and her eyes lit up, she lit up, and she started to say words, and we had the most beautiful last 48 hours that we shared with her before she finally passed on the Monday. So things like that, you know, you sit there and you cry with people when they drop things off because they don't want to drop them off, and they're teary as they leave, so you get teary. They come, they're so excited and happy when they pick up that they cry, that they're like that. And then you get the beautiful stories that like that one there, where you've just helped a family through a very, very sad situation, that you've helped them and you've given them some joy at that point in their life. So, and it's just wonderful.
1: How far and wide have you had toys and dolls and teddies coming to you to be repaired?
0: Oh, we get them from all over Australia, but we also have had them from New Zealand. We've had people come over on holidays, known about us and brought them, and then we've posted home. We've had them. We had one lady come from Hong Kong that did the same thing. She said, I've come, I've brought it. You can just send it back to me when it's ready. We've had some in England. We've done England, Ireland. Mum and Dad would travel overseas, and they went to Italy, and they were sitting there in Geppetto's, outside Geppetto's workshop. Dad sat on the bench there, and someone else walked up to him and said, George. So he's been such a part of this institution for all those years. And so even worldwide, people, when he'd been away, they knew who, they picked him. And he's had work done from all over. So it's been so wonderful and lovely and heartwarming for us as a family. But we wouldn't, without having our team here, you know, it makes it so much better. So many people that still keep coming in, for as long as we serve the community and as long as we do have the people behind us, we've got an amazing team that we've got no plans to go anywhere, and we'll be here for many, many more years to come. We've actually got, my daughter is now part of it as well, so we're three generations down. So we plan to be around for a lot, lot longer.
2: It's just heartwarming how something that you could easily take for granted, that you could never think about, can be so meaningful to so many people. That was Nikki from the Brisbane Doll and Teddy Hospital speaking there with Caitlin Sheehan. Now, we've also learned that George Georgiou, Nikki's father, who poured his whole heart and soul into that hospital since he bought the business, he passed away on the 30th of May. And Caitlin's interview was recorded before his passing. So our thoughts and our thanks are with his family.
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2: And just another reminder, Eka Quilt. If you want to be part of the 150 Eka Quilt, you've all been sending some great memories of Eka. So if you can sew, if you can knit, if you can craft a 15 by 15 centimetre square, you could be part of this 150 quilt. So just text quilt to 0467 922 612, and we will make sure you get the details on how to be part of it. This is the 50th day of the 100-day project. We are halfway there, which is really exciting. On Facebook, on the ABC Evenings 100-day project page, lots of people putting in what they've been doing over this time. Tara, John Boy, Matt from Brighton, the lovely Kath from Kingston, a whole lot of others who've been doing wonderful things every day so far for 50 days. Pardon me, bit of a frog in my throat. I've been doing my haikus, and next week you're going to hear from Sean O'Boyle, who's been just putting bits of music that he brilliantly composes every day. So here it is, haiku, celebrating day 50 of the 100-day project.
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2: Oh, we're halfway there. The 100-day project, posting on a prayer.
5: Your Daily Haiku by Kelly Higgins Devine. 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
2: There we go. And hello, little brother Trucko says, why would you put that segment on? Yeah, I think he means the doll, the teddy hospital, not my IQ. Well, that'll make you cry for different reasons. He said, do you know how hard it is to drive a truck with tears in your eyes? Damn you, KHD. Indeed.

Love. I've received quite a few texts from people very unhappy that Tomorrow by Silverchair was clanged. So every now and again, and I mean just rarely, I have a week where I bring back songs that I think have been unfairly treated. Some of them are very fairly treated, but some I think are, So, second week in July, I'll be back. I'm doing a bit of a stint on Drive in Brisbane for a little while. And what have we got next week? Something important. Oh, that's right, State of Origin, game two. I knew there was something, you know how you know there's something going on and your brain's like, what's that thing? So we'll leave it until after I come back from Drive and then I will do a week of Save Me's. Okay, songs that have been clanged, but I'll give you a second shot at it. I've only ever had one song come back from the dead, and that was OMD, Orchestral Maneuvers in the Dark, If You Leave. That has been the only song that's ever been saved. So we will do that. Okay. In June. Karen in South Brisbane wants the link for the bangers. I haven't done a list of the bangers. I've only done a list of the clangers, a Spotify list of the clangers, Karen. Sorry about that. I can do a list of the bangers if you guys really want one, but that's about 400 songs long. Anyway, it'll keep you all amused for a while, if nothing else. It'd be the ultimate barbecue playlist, wouldn't it? All the bangers. All right, songs you love tonight, kicking off with 1927. And Brett at Ipswich saying they got their break after performing on Hey Hey It's Saturday. Great Aussie band. This is the beautiful If I Could.

for Brett Ipswich tonight, 1927's If I Could. This is Songs You Love with Kelly Higgins Devine on a Monday night. It's 26 to 10. The next request comes from Jeanette, who says, Kel, I'd love to hear you two's All I Want Is You. It's a beautiful song for anyone who's lost someone they've loved. I remember this song from about 1989, the time my dad died. I always think of him when I hear it. Well, I do have a bit of a shortened version of it, but it's still gorgeous. Here you go, Jeanette.

0: All I Want Is You for Jeanette tonight on Songs You Love. And we'll get back to Songs You Love in just a tick, but Teresa Castledine sent us a message saying there's power outages around there, and there certainly are, around 2,500 people without power in Castledine, a few around Aspley as well. That seems like the bulk of it. We're just trying to get onto Energex to see what they know. At the moment it says it's under investigation. It's been a bit windy, you never know. But anyhow, we will try to source from them before 10 o'clock what's going on and when you might get your power back.
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0: This one's an oldie but a goodie that Ian at Cooperoo wants to hear tonight on Songs You Love. A little bit of Charlie Pride, Kissing an Angel, Good Morning.

perfect two-minute song, as far as I'm concerned. Charlie Pride's Kiss an Angel Good Morning. Songs you love on ABC Radio, Brisbane and Queensland on stations such as ABC Wide Bay, ABC Western Queensland, ABC Tropical North and ABC Sunshine Coast. This next request comes from Tim and Di, who are currently in Darwin. I think they're just slowly making their way around the country. And one of their favourite songs they want to hear, and they say no real reason or association, but just a cracker of a song that we think other songs you lovers probably haven't heard for yonks. It's some Jackson Browne and The Pretender.

Oh, it's a great Jackson Browne song, The Pretender. You probably haven't heard that one in a while. This is Songs You Love. You're with Kelly Higgins Devine tonight. And David from Toowoomba wanted to hear this one. Probably a bigger hit for Ronan Keating, but Alison Krauss does a gorgeous version too. His late wife used to love this song.

Alison Krauss with Union Street and or Union Station. When you say nothing at all, going out to David at Toowoomba tonight. And we did give Energex a call, 2,500 people without power around Castledine. They're on site, they're having a look into it. But if you're in the area and you've seen fallen power lines or whatever's going on, then you can give them a call, help them out on 13 19 62. Of course, don't go near said power lines. If you have lost power or experiencing electricity supply problems, you can call 13 62 62 to report it. Bit of rose tattoo going out tonight to Jeff at Dolby. Mixing things up a bit on songs you love.

Bad Boy for Love. We're going to finish off with something a little softer tonight. This one is going out to Peter from Blackpool.

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1: ABC Western Queensland.
4: ABC News, good evening. I'm Noni Edwards. Iran's armed forces have announced the country will end its current attacks on Israel, but is warning harsher strikes will come in future if Israel continues its aggression in Lebanon. The statement from the military's central command is being reported by Iranian state media. It says it dealt Israel a painful response after the Israeli military launched strikes on claimed Hezbollah targets in the Lebanese capital, Beirut, on Sunday. But Iran is leaving the door open to more strikes in future, promising much more severe and crushing measures will be on the way if Israel continues attacks in Lebanon. It comes as US President Donald Trump said Israel and Iran were looking for an immediate ceasefire. More than 30 people have been killed in the southern Philippines and hundreds injured after a powerful earthquake struck off the coast of Mindanao. Southeast Asia correspondent Tim Swanston reports.
5: The powerful 7.8 magnitude earthquake hit off the south coast of the southern Philippines island of Mindanao this morning. Most of the damage appears to be in General Santos City, a coastal city just north of the earthquake's epicentre. Tsunami warnings have been issued for the Philippines, and waves of 1 metre were monitored in southern provinces, with authorities urging residents in coastal areas to higher ground. Tim Swanston, ABC News, Jakarta.
4: Officials in Pakistan say at least 7 people, including 4 policemen, have died in clashes between demonstrators and security forces in Pakistan-controlled Kashmir. This comes just days after the local authorities banned a protest movement under anti-terrorism laws, saying it was creating anarchy. The group, which calls itself the Joint Awami Action Committee, denies the allegations. Latvia's army says NATO fighter jets have shot down a drone that entered the country's airspace from Russia. The drone's origin is not immediately known. It's the latest in a series of such security incidents along Europe's eastern border regions. Ukraine has in recent months stepped up its long-range drone attacks on Russia, including in the Baltic Sea area, where several Ukrainian military drones have strayed.

0: Stephanie Tonkin says banks should be doing more to stop suspicious payments before the money leaves.
1: This is why we are such a honeypot. We are a soft target for international criminals because we have lax security. There should be red flags, there should be warnings, there should be a human intercepting and calling Justin and verifying that he wants to make the transaction.
0: Divers in the Mediterranean Sea have captured rare footage of a great white shark, the largest predatory fish alive today. They're typically found off the shores of Australia and South Africa, but are critically endangered in the Mediterranean. Dirk Remmers was diving to a wreck between Sicily and the Tunisian coast when he spotted the huge shark.
2: We, as a team of three, saw this huge shark, swam away, turned around, came back towards us. And in fact, my fingers were trembling when I was trying to get the camera operating.
0: Scientists hope the sighting will encourage governments to create marine protected areas in Mediterranean waters. The organisers of Central Australia's Finke Desert Race have paid tribute to Matthew Bielefeld, who died during the motorbike race yesterday. His family have released a statement saying he was a larger-than-life character who lit up every room he walked into. They've thanked emergency services and other competitors who stopped to help during the fatal accident. To sport now, and Collingwood AFL coach Craig McRae believes his side's best is good enough following an 8-point loss to Melbourne at the MCG. Nick Dacos had a game-high 35 disposals as well as 2 goals, but it wasn't enough for the Magpies' 12-11-83 to 11-9-75 King's Birthday defeat. Their loss was further soured by an injury to Braden Maynard. McRae thinks Maynard may need surgery.
3: There's a process of, you know, strengthening it up and then see how it goes. And then if it goes again, you have an operation. That's probably my layman's view of how it works. Brazzy's a different beast. Like, I don't know. I don't know how this works. I assume that there's enough damage now that would ask a question whether he needs an operation or not. And again, I'll leave it up to the experts to do that.
4: This is ABC Local Radio Queensland, the weather forecast for Tuesday for Queensland cities, all of southeast Queensland. Expecting partly cloudy conditions, but a high chance of showers. A top of 23 for Brisbane, Gold Coast, Sunshine Coast and Gympie. Bundaberg 25, Rocky and Mackay also 25. Townsville 28 with a shower or two. Cairns a shower or two on 27. And Toowoomba a possible shower and 17 degrees. 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
2: Yes, well, hello and how are you? Philip Clark with you on ABC Radio. This is Nightlife. It's Monday, the 8th of June. How have you been over the weekend? What a weekend of footy it was. Hey, I was at the game yesterday for my team. Hey, what day cracker. I hope yours went just as well. It's the first hour of the program on this Monday, the 8th of June. 6 past 10, it's 6 past 8 in WA. It's 24 to 10 in South Australia and the Northern Territory. As you know, we're right through the Pacific. It's 6 after 10 in Port Moresby, 6 after 1 in Tonga and Samoa. In Tuvalu, Fiji and Kiribati, it's 6 after midnight. We're through Honiara and Port Vila as well, courtesy of Radio Australia. And all around the world, as you know, through the internet, you should be getting us loud and clear wherever you are. Lots of ways to listen, as you know, on your TV channel 25, on broadcast, on digital. And you can also get us, of course, through the ABC Listen app, which is a great way to listen anyway, just to have it handy. You can also use that to grab our podcasts as well. 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There's lots of things to grab, including you might want to hear Suzanne Hill's discussion, by the way, with Tristan Hughes, an ancient history expert, about the whole tortured process of choosing an heir to Alexander the Great in the days following his death. Here's a little bit.
3: Because they're refusing to accept the choice of the soldiers, they get angry. And they burst into the room in the royal palace where Alexander had died a couple of days after his death, where these generals were seeking, quite frankly, sanctuary with a few hundred of their supporters. And there is a fight. There is a fight between the former commanders of Alexander the Great on one side and many of his infantrymen on the other side. And blood is spilt in the room where Alexander the Great died. And I just love the fact that happens only 2 days or so after Alexander's death, according to the story. And Suzanne, it's a great...

0: great story of the chaos that will grip Alexander's empire on and off for the next 40 years.
1: Yeah, so there's plenty more of that too. And of course, if you're searching our podcasts, we've put Toby up from last Thursday and foreign correspondent Karishma Vyas too from ABC Asia is up there, and heaps of other things as well. So it's a great resource for you. All right, coming up in our first hour, we're looking at hips and ankles, knees and toes. You know, the line from the kids' song, if you're young and mobile, you should listen closely tonight. As we know, preventing damage to these joints is way better than needing a replacement. Our guest tonight, Dr. Andrew Wines, is a consultant orthopaedic surgeon and an Australian Orthopaedic Association board member. So, look, he's versed not only in hips and knee surgery, but also performs arthroscopic, minimally invasive trauma and reconstructive surgery of the foot and ankle in adults and children. So, look, if you want to ask him a question, 1-300-800-222. Or if you want some, you know, I don't know, some a bit of an advice, he can't diagnose you on air, you know that. But if you'd like a steer in the right direction, I'm sure he'd be extremely happy to help. 1-300-800-222 or text him on 0467-9227-02. It's all new to me because I've got all original parts at the moment, but I know that a lot of Australians do not. So what's the future of it as well? What else? Nightlife news breakdown tonight. Emily Barrett, managing editor of the Saturday Papers, in to discuss the latest One Nation polls, which has them at 31% and Labor at 30% and the Coalition way back in 18%. So every time the polls appear these days, there seems to be a bigger vote for One Nation. Yeah, is it going to plateau at any point, and what is going to happen? So we'll talk some more about that. Science in our second hour. Leading climate scientists have formally scrapped the extreme business-as-usual warming scenario, which means the absolute worst-case future is now, they say, not on the cards. Implausible, they say. Is this good news or not? It sounds like good news, doesn't it? We'll talk about it with Dan Lambeth, the science communicator, in our second hour. And we're going to also talk travel, Monday night travel, in our second hour as well. There's a bit of a trend towards meaningful travel. I'm going to talk about it with Jess Lockhart from Lonely Planet. And also the etiquette of travel too, which I think poses some interesting questions. We'll play the Mighty Challenge. First one for the week, so hey, have a crack. And issues of the day, before we talk to Bruce Walpe for another edition of American Insight, issues of the day, I wonder if whether you've ever sold your car privately or indeed sold anything privately, and how to go, car sales in particular. 1-300-800-222. Keep that number handy because that's coming up a little later as well. So, look, we've got plenty of things to do, plenty of time to do it as well. Love to talk with you. 1-300-800-222. Keep the number handy.
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1: Well, it can sneak up on you, can't you? That stiffness and pain in your lower joints, you find yourself struggling and groaning as you do basic daily things like getting in and out of the car. A flight of stairs looks to be, oh no, here we go again, that sort of thing. Walking and running causes you considerable discomfort and pain. Our lower limb joints do they deteriorate? We feel, some of us might feel they do, but there are also afflictions, injuries and trauma to ankles and feet as well as knees and hips, which greatly limited a lot of people's ability to move freely, young and old. Listen to these numbers. Over a recent 12-month period, Australians underwent 151,000 major joint replacements, primarily driven by osteoarthritis, 60,000 new hips, 80,000 knees, 11,000 shoulders. Believe it or not, ankle replacements are on the rise too. Surgical procedures climbing to 729 in the previous year. Well, joining us tonight to discuss all things joints regarding hips and legs and all of that, we've got Dr. Andrew Wines. Andrew's been with us before, consultant orthopaedic surgeon, to explain the latest in medical technology and materials and replacement techniques and to take your calls as well. Andrew is supremely qualified. He's a board member of the Australian Orthopaedic Association. Not only knows about hips and knees and all of that, but also surgery of the foot and ankle as well. Andrew, good evening to you. Welcome back.
4: Thanks very much, Phil. Great to be here.
1: Good to have you back in too.
4: Thanks.
1: It's a lot of operations, isn't it? 60,000 hips, 80,000 knees.
4: Yeah, no, it's a very important part of orthopedic surgery is joint replacement.
1: Do we have the highest joint replacement or operation rate in the world?
4: Oh, no, I think we're pretty much on par with similar countries. I mean, we have a great medical system, so there's access for the most part to get joint replacements for patients that need it. But certainly there's plenty done, and it's steadily increasing over the years as well.
1: If you're a public patient, is it available in reasonable time?
4: Certainly there's a delay in the public hospitals compared to the private hospitals. I mean, the problem with the way that cases are classified in the public system is something like a joint replacement would be seen as not particularly urgent and therefore given a 365-day waiting period.
1: Right.
4: Whereas, the advantage of having access to the private system, if you do, you can certainly schedule your surgery
1: pretty much book it in.
4: Yeah, much more quickly than that, yeah.
1: If you're on the waiting list for a year, does it mean that you'll get the operation in a year? Or does it, if the year comes up, they say, we can't do it for another year?
4: Oh, look, I think in the majority of places in New South Wales now, you'd get it within 12 months. The hospitals start to get in a bit of strife if a number of patients are breaching those waiting dates. So they often look to other ways to get the waiting list done. And that might, in fact, be to have it done in another hospital, even by another surgeon, or in some cases, even in the private system if required.
1: What's the big issue here in joints? Is it arthritis that causes deterioration?
4: Yeah, so certainly for hip and knees, the vast majority of patients who need a joint replacement is secondary to osteoarthritis. Of which there's a number of reasons why your joint may degenerate. The ankle's a little bit different in that in ankles, the vast majority of patients who need an ankle replacement are secondary to some form of trauma. So they might have busted their ankle as a kid or a young adult or they might have rolled it lots of times playing sport over the years. So for ankles, it's mostly related to something that's happened in the past. For hips and knees, it tends to be osteoarthritis.
1: There's a common enough belief, Andrew, that as you get older, your joints wear out. In a medical sense and an anatomical sense, is that actually true?
4: Yes and no is the answer. I mean, degenerative joints is multifactorial. Certainly your parents play a big role.
1: I'm not talking about arthritis here. I'm just saying that there's a common belief that, maybe your knees have only got a certain number of bends in them. And once you, a bit like putting a new tyre on a car, they don't go forever.
4: Yeah, look, again, yes and no. I mean, certainly joints do wear out with time. But, you see some very healthy patients in their 90 degrees with pristine joints and no pain whatsoever.
1: Exactly.
4: And then you see some patients in their 40s and 50s who, for various reasons, have got a worn out joint. So it's not only age-related. Age is definitely one of the many factors that mean a joint might be less good than it was when you were young.
1: Because, I remember it was put to me once, that if you scanned, every 60 or 70-year-old's knee joint, they'd all have some damage. That doesn't necessarily mean that it's a cause for concern.
4: No.
1: But that all, the meniscus of all your knees over 60 or 70 mostly are going to be damaged. But doesn't necessarily mean anything.
4: Certainly, that's right. I mean, that's why you don't treat a scan or an X-ray. When you see a patient, what's really important is the patient's symptoms. You might get an X-ray to have a look at what the joint looks like. You might get an MRI scan or some other more sophisticated form of imaging to look at things like the cartilage itself and meniscus. But what really determines whether or not a patient needs any form of intervention, and that be surgical or non-surgical, is the symptoms that they're having.
1: I've heard the argument put before, by doctors and exercise physiologists as well, that a better question than does your knee hurt is what can't you do that you're worried about?
4: No, absolutely. I mean
1: your knee might hurt, but can you put up with it?
4: Absolutely right. I mean, I think a good way of looking at whether or not you need an operation is the function of the knee and the sorts of things that you can't do that you want to do. So, if you can't go to the shops or you can't, walk around your house comfortably or you have difficulty going up and down stairs, well, that's when you need to start to look at things that you can do, and again, both surgically and non-surgically, to improve your quality of life. I mean, it's all

0: about the pain that you're getting and how that interferes with what you can do comfortably.
1: 1-300-800-222 is the number. Chance for you to ask questions. We've got a few on the board already. If you want to grab one, 1-300-800-222 is the number. Scott from Blacktown, first up. G'day, Scott.
2: G'day, mate. Oh, excuse my croaky voice. I'm just recovering from a cold.
1: That's all right. Lemon and honey, Scott. We did a story about this last week.
2: I had tea with some honey in it.
1: Yeah, good.
2: Had no lemon stir. That was it.
1: Even if it doesn't do any good, if you believe that it does, it probably will.
2: Yeah, the placebo effect.
1: That's it. Yeah, exactly. What's the problem with the knee joints?
2: No, it's my ankle.
1: Actually. Oh, okay.
2: Mm-hmm. I broke my ankle, broke both sides and shattered my heel. I wouldn't say a case of misadventure. My nephew's little baby bird escaped the aquarium. So I climbed the tree, got it down, and as I've just jumped down, not from a great height, probably, I don't know, from a 5 foot.
1: Yeah. You jumped out of a tree, yeah?
2: Yeah, just jumped down and landed on a sloofer, a garden edging. That was covered by the overgrown grass. And all my weight on my right ankle, and it just went pop, shattered my heel, broke both sides of my ankle. They went either way. And I got two screws and they said I had problems after it, and they said I got x-rays and scans and whatnot, and they said there was multiple loose bodies in there still. And I said to the doc, and to remove the loose bodies, it would have antagonized or brought on the effect of the arthritis, set that up exponentially. That was a see how you go, and then if it needs to be fused, go from there. But
1: so, what's your question for Andrew?
2: I can't stand or walk. Well, I can stand, but not for prolonged periods. But I'm walking. I go on local. I just on a push bike. I ride the pushy because it's easy just to roll to walk.
1: So you're wondering whether you need an operation or what?
2: Yeah, when they're saying all the the ankle replacements, I'm thinking.
1: I see.
2: I'm 53 and I've had a lot of cases of, let's say, misadventure, you could say, from playing football in the late 70s.
1: Rescuing a budgie must be the least of it.
2: I haven't broken an arm or leg, I've broken fingers and my nose and.
1: What's the story here, Andrew? I mean, he's had an ankle operation with
0: screws
1: and all that sort of stuff.
0: Yeah, it sounds like you've got a fair bit of wear and tear probably in both your ankle joint and potentially the joint below the ankle. When you break your heel bone, as it sounds as though you did, it often goes into the joint below the ankle, and that can certainly be a cause of arthritic change in the joint. And likewise, when you've had a fall from a height, jumped out of a tree, those sorts of things, they're definitely the types of things that can cause the ankle to become worn out and the cartilage to not perform the way that it used to. So it sounds like to me that you need to see a friendly foot and ankle orthopaedic surgeon at some stage so they can have a good look at your ankle and the joint below the ankle and probably get some x-rays and some other scans to determine what's the best form of treatment for you.
2: Yep. What was it? What do you think that could be? I'm going to pursue that, but what direction do you think I'll be pointed in?
0: Yeah, well, certainly from what you're saying, it sounds as though you're more likely than not to have some arthritic change in the ankle and the joint below the ankle. So that's when you start to think about the various different things. So there's the non-surgical things, you're all about managing your pain. So supportive shoes, you might take some Panadol Osteo, some anti-inflammatory tablets from time to time. You might get some benefit from a supportive ankle brace and some physiotherapy. And then you start to think about surgery after all those things don't work. And the options for a worn out ankle, depending on your age and your activity levels and a few other things, are either to do a fusion, which is a good way of relieving the pain from an arthritic ankle, or in some cases an ankle replacement if that's appropriate for you.
2: How's the mobility loss when you get it fused? Because I've been told you can move it up and down, but there's no lateral movement.

0: lateral movement, more up and down. So.
1: Yeah, so it depends a little bit on what joints are arthritic. The good thing about the foot and the ankle is that there's lots of joints there, so you can afford to fuse the ankle and you can still get a very good result from an ankle fusion, and you could walk comfortably and with a considerably less pain than prior to surgery. An ankle replacement has the advantage that it does maintain the range of motion as well, but you've got to be the right type of patient to have an ankle replacement. You certainly don't want to put ankle replacements, particularly into younger, more active patients, because they can tend to wear out relatively quickly. So you've got to do the right operation for the right patient here.
2: Okay, Scott. Good luck with the match, and I hope it goes well. When you say ankle replacement, you're talking about, I mean, a knee replacement is the actual knee joint gets replaced, and the, you know, the two pins are sort of fused into your upper and lower leg bones, as it were. In an ankle replacement, the ankle's a complicated joint.
1: Yeah, so
2: what's an ankle replacement?
1: Yeah, so an ankle replacement and knee replacement are similar, in that in both you replace the arthritic top of the joint and the bottom of the joint with metal, and it's metal that the bone grows into, and then in between the two pieces of metal is what we call polyethylene, or it's a type of plastic on which the metallic pieces articulate. So has the big advantage of maintaining the range of motion.
2: Okay. Mark from Carnarvon in WA, can you have a second hip replacement? I'm 51, I'm a male, first hip was 20 years ago. Can you do it again?
1: There are definite options to have revision hip replacements, absolutely. You sound like you're very young to have a hip replacement in your 30s. That's relatively uncommon, and to have got 20 years out of it as a young patient it sounds as though you've done pretty well with it. But absolutely there are revision options now, and certainly we're seeing through the joint registry that we run at the Australian Orthopaedic Association, the number of revision surgeries are becoming greater because of hips wearing out, hips and knees that are wearing out because they've been in for 20, 30 years.
2: Okay. Cheryl from Warrain. Hi, Cheryl.
3: Hi.
2: You've had all four bits replaced.
3: I have. It's been a fantastic experience, and I just wanted to tell people not to be afraid of it if this is what's coming up in their future. Look, it's been the best thing I've ever done at 50.
2: What, so both hips, both knees?
3: Yes, all, I like to collect the whole set.
2: You got any other new bits, Cheryl?
3: I need two new shoulders, but that's going to have to wait for retirement.
2: Okay, new dentures?
3: No, got all my own teeth, my own eyes, everything else is me.
2: Yeah.
3: But no, look, at 50 I had the most horrendous pain in my right hip. It turned out to be a massive cyst, spurs, bone on bone, you name it, I had it. I limped a great deal because I wasn't in private health and had to wait another year, which probably encouraged the other joints to slowly go because I was limping terribly like I'd been riding a horse all my life. Mm-hmm. And on and on it went from one joint to another, and I literally only had a year or two between each joint. By 58, I'd had all four done. I'm now 61. I'm surfing again. I'm rock climbing. I'm canyoning. I'm whitewater rafting.
2: Wow.
3: I'm zipping. You name it, I'm doing it. It hasn't restricted me. You have to put the work in, as I'm sure the doctor will tell you. You can't just expect to sit down on your bum and it will get better.
2: Have you got a lithium battery powering all this, Cheryl?
3: Well, I tell them at work I'm a robot and I expect to be paid as such.
2: Exactly.
3: But, you know, nowadays it is done by a robot, so there's no guesswork anymore.
2: Hmm.
3: I was off crutches after about 2 weeks. Look, it's just amazing. It's fantastic. And for anyone out there nervous, don't be. It's wonderful.
2: All right.
3: Get it done. You won't know yourself after.
2: Thank you, Cheryl. One satisfied customer. That's got to be unusual in itself, all four, isn't it?
1: Oh, look, relatively, yes. Yeah. But certainly, I mean, you can certainly hear that some patients get fantastic results from joint replacements, particularly hip replacements, absolutely outstanding results in the vast majority of cases, and knees and ankle replacements not far behind either.
2: Well, why are hips generally better? You seem to get more satisfied customers with hips. Is it a less complicated joint, is it?
1: Oh, no, it's not. It's a different type of joint to the knee and the ankle. It's a ball and a socket joint, but we certainly do see that results of hip replacements tend to be superior to the other ones. Mm. I mean, the others are good, don't get me wrong, but hip replacement, you know, from a point of view of relieving pain and improving function, and you know, you heard from last caller, you know, maintaining a fantastic lifestyle.

0: It's probably the best
1: thing to do. It's not foolproof, though, is it? I mean, sometimes they don't work, and sometimes people don't take to them very well. I mean, it's not the case that if... Because I have talked to people about this. If, you know, they say, I'll get my knee replaced, and therefore everything will be fine. It's not like that, is it?
0: Absolutely not. And I think it's, you know, you certainly hear a call like the last one, but definitely any surgery needs to be talked about, and for every single patient to have a really good understanding of a good result as well as a bad result. And there's no doubt that some patients who do have joint replacements, and that's all types of joint replacements, unfortunately don't get the result that both the patient and the surgeon were hoping for. Fortunately, the numbers are relatively low, but it's certainly not foolproof.
1: No. The last caller sounds like the Energizer Bunny, says my text. That's true. Dr. Andrew Wyans is with us. He's a consultant orthopedic surgeon and knows all about this. So if you'd like to seek his advice, 1-300-800-222 is the number. Frank from Devonport. G'day, Frank.
2: Yes, good evening.
1: Evening.
2: A question I'd like to ask.
1: Mm-hmm.
2: We have a lot of people...
1: Hang on, Frank, just what are you doing with the phone? Something's happened with the phone.
2: I don't know. You there?
1: Yeah, that's better. Go on.
2: Okay. A lot of people, particularly as they get in, on a bit, start going into running on hard surfaces, you know, doing marathons and all that.
1: Yep.
2: Would it be advisable for if they should have perhaps bone density tests or something like that? And I'm wondering if a lot of people are having hip and knee problems because they've been running on hard surfaces all the time.
1: Okay. Andrew?
0: Well, Frank, I think you've got to pick your exercise. So, and what I like to tell my patients is it's good to mix it up. So a little bit of running is good, but also do a bit of swimming, maybe do a bit of work on an exercise bike, maybe a bit of work in the gym. I mean, we do know that load-bearing exercise is actually fantastic for building bones.
1: Mm.
0: So loading exercise is a good thing. But, you know, like all things, you know, you do it in moderation. If you're finding that running is making your joints sore, then you need to think about other options that don't load the joint so much.
1: There's nothing wrong with running.
0: Nothing wrong with running at all.
1: No. No. Frank, it might bother you, but it's not bothering the doc.
2: Well, thanks, buddy.
1: Okay, thank you. I'll see you. That's the thing about exercise, isn't it? This, you know, because you hear that view expressed, you know, oh, you're older now, you shouldn't be, you know, take it easy, you know, you'll hurt yourself. You'll hurt yourself more if you don't do any exercise, won't you?
0: Oh, look, I think staying active in whatever form you choose and you enjoy is the thing to do. Now, you know, absolutely running for some people is completely the wrong exercise. But staying active, you know, it might be walking. As I say, it might be going to the gym or swimming or whatever it is that you do. But there's no doubt that staying active is good on so many different levels.
1: We hear these days a lot about lifting weights, that lifting weights is a good thing to be doing. You should do it and, you know, lift something's probably slightly heavier than you think.
0: Yeah, I think all forms of load-bearing exercise are good, and a little bit of time in the gym lifting some weights. I certainly, again, done in moderation and done appropriately for your situation is absolutely a great thing to do.
1: Wayne is giving us a call from Broadmeadows. Are you still in hospital, Wayne?
3: Yeah, I had my hip done 26 days ago, and I might get out Friday, but I'm not allowed to go home for 3 months.
1: Wow.
3: A few more months. Apparently, most hip you can get over early, but what would it be that...
1: What are they telling you, Wayne?
3: Well, my house apparently is too dangerous to go into, so I've got to go to another hospital or
1: okay.
3: Find them in a more appropriate house. And
0: So it sounds like they're lining you up for some rehabilitation. So, I mean, surgery is just the first part of having... the entire, you know, joint replacement done. So the surgery, to a certain extent, is the beginning, not the end. So for some patients who need some extra time getting stable, getting safe, getting strong before going home, some patients do go to one of the rehabilitation facilities for a period of time, and that's an absolutely a good thing if you need it. Having said that, you know, other patients are able to go home relatively quickly these days, and certainly the length of time in surgery now is decreased over the last 10 or 15 years, certainly. And that might mean going home with some supports, you know, sometimes the physio that might come to the house or those sorts of things. But there's a big push to get out of hospital if you can. But if you need to stay longer and the doctors are

0: are keen for you to spend some time in one of the rehabilitation facilities, and that's a good thing for you after your hip replacement.
1: Mm. Okay, Wayne, good luck with it. That's unusual, isn't it?
0: It is unusual to be in hospital for that long, absolutely.
1: Yeah. There people generally with a knee replacement are out of hospital in 2 or 3 days, aren't they?
0: Yeah, certainly. I mean, you know, I think 10 or 15, 20 years ago, most patients stayed in for a week or so, whereas now it's much shorter than that, you know, 2, 3, 4 days. Again, depending on the patient and the needs. Mm. But, yeah, some patients, I mean, some joint replacements in a few centres around the country now are almost done as a day surgery procedure.
1: Wow. Okay, Tara. G'day, Tara.
2: G'day, Phil. How are you?
1: Good. Tara's a truckie, which means that Tara is constantly jumping off loading docks. G'day, Tara.
2: I have trouble with my knees, as a lot of truck drivers do.
1: Yeah.
2: But they're nowhere near needed to be replaced. So what can we do to help extend the life of the joints before having to replace them or not?
0: Yeah, great question, Tara. So there's lots you can do. I think a good place to start is with the physiotherapists. We certainly know that if you can strengthen the muscles around your knees, then you're much more likely to last a lot longer before needing a knee replacement. So there's definitely some exercises that the physiotherapists can help you with. There's a strong relationship with staying fit and active and keeping your weight down if you can. That will decrease the amount of load that's going through your joints. And again, you know, staying active. I mean, obviously, you work as a truck driver, you spend plenty of time sitting down, but staying active and getting out there and doing a bit of exercise as well is a good thing for your knees.
1: Hmm.
2: So it's a bit of a case of use it or lose it sort of thing.
0: Yeah, absolutely. Keep them strong and keep active on them, and hopefully that'll give you many more years before you need to see anyone like me.
2: All right, thank you. So just see the physio, get some exercises and just try and stay a bit more active.
0: That's a good way to start anyway.
1: Yeah, it can be hard for people with sedentary jobs in a way. I mean, truck driving's tough because a lot of the time you're sitting down.
0: Absolutely.
1: But then you have periods of intense, you know, knee issues,
0: yep,
1: jumping off trucks and all that work, sort of thing. 1-300-800-222 is the number. Andrew Wines is my guest. He's a consultant orthopaedic surgeon. Here's an interesting question, or maybe it's not, I don't know. What type of surgeon or practitioner can give you advice comparing the types of joint replacements? Most surgeons are only trained in one brand, like Stryker or Bosch. How can you learn about the different joints without going to 5 different surgeons?
0: Yeah, that actually is a very interesting question because I guess as a surgeon, you're aware of all the different types of joint replacement out there, and there are, I guess, you know, there's probably 3 or 4 sort of major companies that supply joint replacements.
1: Are they different though?
0: They're similar in many ways. I mean, the differences are much less than the similarities. And you do get, you know, most surgeons would have a preference for using one type of knee replacement if that's what they do, or one type of hip replacement. But having said that, you know, depending on the patient and the selection and the age and maybe the disease that you're dealing with, you know, certainly there'd be surgeons that would use a number of different ones that were ideal for that particular patient. But look, the long and the short of it is that they're all much of a muchness. And if you've got a surgeon who you form a good relationship with who has a particular type of hip or knee or ankle replacement that she or he uses, then I think it's very reasonable to go with that one. But don't be afraid to ask your surgeon about the various different joint replacements that you know, they may be contemplating, you know, doing a joint replacement with you. If you've got any questions, you know, they'll be very happy to answer any question about all the different type of prosthetics that are available.
1: Hmm. Julia in Perth says, Phil, I'm 73. I was weightlifting today, 70 kegs deadlift reps. Good on you. 200 kgs leg press. Good on you, Julia.
0: Keep up the good work. Don't go crazy.
1: How long does it, Michelle from Warhope, how long does it take for a meniscus to repair? Or does it repair?
0: That's a tricky question to answer because it depends on what's happened to it. So if you've got an acute injury to your meniscus and you're relatively young and active, then you can have the meniscus repaired, and it'll take you a number of months, probably 3 or 6 months, to be back doing most things, but there's a good chance of repair. But if your meniscus is worn out from general, age-related change,

0: It may be an injury that you had 20 years ago, and rather than it being something that's acute, it's been something that's been grumbling on for forever, then it effectively won't repair.
1: Hmm. Okay. Neville. Sorry, Neville, you've been waiting on there. Hello.
2: Yeah, hello.
1: Hi. Hi, Neville.
2: How are you?
1: Yeah, good. What's up?
2: Okay, so ongoing problem with feet, particularly toes. I've had MRI on a right foot, and it has come up with all sorts of nasties, like arthritis, bursitis, I think the left foot's probably almost exactly the same. I have trouble weight bearing on it. I've gone to podiatrists who sell you a pair of supports for inside shoes that they recommend that you both purchase and you put on, and that's supposed to fix the deal.
1: But nothing's getting any better, huh?
2: Any better. Some days I just feel like getting a shotgun and blowing my toes off. I go to GPs, and it's, oh, well, yes, the MRI, well, you've got arthritis, or you might have a bit of this or a bit of that. And quite frankly, I think that most of the GPs that I see, and I complain about it or and describe it to them and try and seek their assistance in diagnosing what the problem is and setting me on a path to get it fixed, is diminishing, as I suppose the quality of general practice is diminishing all around the country.
1: Andrew, any advice?
0: Well, just to say that, you know, feet are tricky, and it's not uncommon to get x-rays and MRI scans that show a whole lot of different things. And look, in defence of GPs, I mean, GPs, I think, know a hell of a lot about a hell of a lot. All I look at is feet and ankles, so I know a lot about a little. So I think for someone like you, you know, what would be good is to see an expert who just looks after feet and ankles, so they can give you an opinion for someone who spends their life looking at feet and ankles. And look, sometimes there are great solutions that are available, again, both surgically and non-surgically, and sometimes feet are difficult to treat. But what I'd say is get some expert advice, and then you know what your options will be.
2: That's from Andrew.
1: What's that?
2: Who do I go to in Brisbane? Like, I've had several trips to Greenslopes Hospital. I think the Greenslopes Hospital in Brisbane is probably one of the best there is. I've had knee replacement, both knees done in Greenslopes. I've had a shoulder reconstruction in Greenslopes.
1: Any advice?
0: So absolutely. In Brisbane, I mean, there are a number of absolutely world-class foot and ankle surgeons. And I would very much recommend that you get your GP to refer you along to see
1: ask his GP to refer.
0: Yeah, get a good referral from your GP to one of the outstanding foot and ankle surgeons that are in Brisbane, of which there are a number.
1: All right, Neville. I hope it improves. It does sound like a bit of a nightmare.
0: Yeah, it's tough.
1: Thoughts on overweight people being told to lose weight prior to knee replacement surgery, says Vid from Gympie. But an arthritic knee makes exercise difficult and painful. I've heard this issue before. I was going to ask you actually about this, and Vid from Gympie, maybe you'd be interested too. I mean, these new Ozempic-style drugs, do they make things a lot easier in this circumstance or not?
0: Well, look, yes, I think they certainly do play a role. We know that the result of joint replacements in patients who are heavier tend not to be as good. So certainly to lose some weight before surgery is a good thing, done in an appropriate way. I mean, I often get asked about exercise, and it's hard to exercise when you've got sore knees and sore hips and sore ankles. But there are lots of activities that you can do where you don't load as much, and they're the ones where you're either sitting down or in water. So things like walking in a pool where most of the load's taken off your joints is a way of exercising. Swimming, you can on an exercise bike or something like a rowing machine or something similar. You can certainly lose burn a lot of calories without necessarily loading your joints too much. And there's a good study showing that if you lose about 10% of your body weight, you lose about 30% of your arthritic joint pain. So although it's tough, certainly there are many advantages, and the newer sort of weight loss, anti-diabetic type medications, I think they can definitely play a role in the appropriate patient as part of the getting ready for surgery or even preventing surgery in some cases. Right. So there's definitely a role for them.
1: Say those figures again. If you lose 30% of your body weight.
0: Now if you lose 10% of your body weight.
1: So you can't lose 30. No, if you lose 10%
0: of your body weight, there's a couple of good papers showing that you lose around about 30% of your arthritic joint pain.
1: Okay.
0: So, you know, I say to my patients, you know, there's about three times the benefit, you know, from a percentage point of view. So it's a good thing to have a crack at before surgery because, you know, in some cases and some of the programs now that are offered through the public hospitals and also the private hospitals where, you know, it's what we call prehabilitation, kind of getting ready for surgery. So getting some weight down, getting your muscles stronger to get you ready for the surgery. And in some cases, it might mean, in fact, that you don't need the surgery because your symptoms have settled that you don't need the operation.
1: Okay.
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1: A couple of texters are anxious to get your views about the different hip replacement techniques. Andrew Wines is my guest, consultant orthopaedic surgeon. Please ask your guest about the anterior approach to hip replacement, which is smaller and less destructive than the posterior approach. I don't think I understand what the difference is, but a couple of texters are quite anxious that you
0: It's a great question, and it's certainly something that we've seen in recent years, what we call the anterior approach to the hip. So instead of traditionally to open up a hip, the cut was made at the back of the hip around sort of the buttock on the side. So you went into the hip joint that way. And often to do that, you needed to divide some muscles to access the hip joint to then put the hip replacement in.
1: Mm-hmm.
0: So the anterior approach is something that's become more popular probably in the last sort of 5 or 10 years. And it's an approach that instead of going through the muscle, you're able to sort of peel the muscles out of the way. So you don't, there's not as much damage to the muscles. So it can facilitate then a quicker recovery. But look, the important thing is that it's not for everyone. And sometimes it's much harder to gain access to the hip joint and particularly to get a good view to put the hip replacement in.
1: Mm-hmm.
0: So it's like a lot of things in medicine. There's some advantages and some disadvantages. And it's a matter, again, of having a good chat with your surgeon about her or his preferred technique and then ask them some questions why, ask them what's going to be best for you. Because a lot of surgeons will do both the anterior approach and a posterior approach, so posterior meaning from the back or lateral approach, which is from the side. So it's a little bit, you know, it's comparing apples and oranges, just, you know, they're both fruits but slightly different. So different ways of doing the hip replacement.
1: Is one better? I suppose this is – my texter seems to suggest that the anterior approach is better.
0: Oh, look, the anterior approach has advantages for some patients.
1: Right.
0: So it's difficult to say it's better because it's not better for everyone.
1: But if you're a surgeon who only does the posterior –
0: That probably is relatively uncommon now. So most surgeons, I think, would do the different approaches, and they would decide what they thought was best for you. But having said that, I mean, all the great results from hip replacements, you know, over the last, you know, 10+ years have all been through either a posterior approach from the back or a lateral approach from the side. So we know we get fantastic results
1: mm-hmm.
0: from those approaches. So, there might be some advantages in some patients with the anterior approach, but that doesn't mean that the posterior approach or the lateral approach isn't going to work brilliantly for you either.
1: Mm. Sian from Erskineville. Hi, Sian.
4: Oh, hi, Phil. Hi, Doctor.
0: G'day.
4: Yes, I had a hip replacement last year, so I'm 49 now. I was 48 at the time, so relatively young
0: mm-hmm.
4: For a hip replacement. And it went perfectly, and my left hip was shot, but my right one's totally fine. I used to be a fairly competitive gymnast, and, like, you always land on your left foot when you do gymnastics.
0: Mm-hmm.
4: However, I've ended up with one leg considerably longer than the other. So the one that had the replacement is a good 2 inches longer than the other leg that hasn't had the replacement. And I went to my surgeon about this. He said I could do the other one, and I said no thanks. But I was wondering if you had any suggestions about that. I kind of expected the surgeon to say, you know, do yoga or physio or something. But I have quite a definitive limp now as a result of the hip replacement.
1: That's no good.
0: Yeah, that is a tricky situation. I mean, the length of the hip replacement and the relative length of your leg is balanced with the stability. So unfortunately, on some occasions, in order to have a stable hip, the leg length is increased. It's something that the surgeon would be working hard not to have happen. But it is one of those things that can happen with hip replacements. I mean, look, I think, again, have a really good conversation with your surgeon about it. And sometimes in this scenario, you know, to get a second opinion is something I think that's more than reasonable as well, to see if someone else can give you a bit of a hand with it.
1: Is there anything that can be done about it?
0: Well, it's tricky. I mean, the only way to sort of change the actual length of the leg that's had the replacement would be to do another hip replacement, so to remove the prosthesis that was there. Yeah, so most patients don't want that. And then from a simpler sorts of things, modification of the shoes on the other side, so you don't need to have the leg length exactly the same to not notice any difference. And most people have up to sort of a centimetre or so of leg length difference. So, you know, if you can even your other shoe up a little bit with a little bit of a heel elevation and those sorts of things, would certainly be the things to try first.
1: Sorry, you're going, Sean.
4: 5 inches. It's 1.5 inches difference.
0: Yeah, that's a big difference after a hip replacement. Yeah. Certainly, that is unusual. And as I say, that's certainly something to have a discussion with your surgeon about, to see whether or not he or she thinks that anything can be done to improve it. But that's a tricky problem to have.
4: Okay, thank you.
1: Thanks, Jan. 1-300-800-222 is the number. Frank from Winthrop says, as far as surfaces go, easy to stay off hard surfaces and run on grass. Plenty of parks or open spaces available. Well, that depends where you are, I guess, but that is true. Rod from Heathcote. Sorry, Rod, you've been waiting there. Hello.
5: Hello.
1: Yeah, g'day, Rod.
5: Yeah, listen, an 80-year-old, person. I had a total knee more than 15 years ago, but I've suffered from the growth of scar tissue. I've had subsequent arthroscopes to try and remove the scar tissue, but 2 months ago I had one and I was told the scar tissue is now calcifying. And of course, when one bends your knee, it's like hitting a brick wall, and I'm down to about an 80-degree bend. But early on in the first instance, it was 120 degrees. But I gather that you can't necessarily stop scar tissue growing.
0: Yeah, that's true, right? It's scar tissue is a difficult thing to deal with as a surgeon, and it's relatively variable as to how much scar tissue some people get. So, you know, vast majority of knee replacements wouldn't have significant scar tissue and have this problem. And we don't know why one patient gets scar tissue and the next doesn't. I mean, it sounds as though you had a good initial result and then it's got stiffer and stiffer as time has passed, as the scar tissue has now become calcified, as you mentioned. Again, you know, a good thing that you need to speak to your surgeon about, and they'll get some, you know, the appropriate tests done and run you through the options that may or may not be available for you, or the options that will be available. Then they may be, you know, surgical and they may be non-surgical.
5: Thank you. Yeah, well, the question is, do I do it again at my age? And frankly, I think I'll be putting up with it.
0: Mm. Yeah, well, I think that's a, you know, I think, again, you have a good chat with your surgeon, you weigh up the pros and the cons, and certainly, you know, age is one of those factors that you need to take into consideration when you're contemplating having another surgery and a general anaesthetic and a big recovery.
1: Mm.
0: Very sensible.
1: Okay, Rod, thank you. Look, just back on Neville, who had the problem with his foot earlier. He's just texted. I just wondered if you could maybe direct him a bit here. He says, can you please, I mean, he goes to the Brisbane Greenslopes place. He says he's getting no joy from his local GP about, you know, where he should go. Is there anywhere else he could find out where to go? In terms of, you know, finding a specialist in the foot and toe area?
0: Yeah, look, I think, I mean, a simple thing would be just to do a search. I mean, most surgeons now have, you know, websites that will come up on any sort of search. If you if you do a Google search of foot and ankle surgeon Brisbane, you'll come up with some excellent
1: options. But
0: you'll
1: need a referral. We need a referral.
0: You'll need a referral from his GP to claim a Medicare rebate for the consult. So, I mean, again, if his own GP, you know, for whatever reason isn't, you know, I would suggest seeing another GP and getting a referral.
1: Yeah, go to another GP.
0: Yeah, but you'll need a referral to see a specialist so that you can claim a Medicare rebate.
1: Yeah. Okay, 1-300-800-222 is the number. I hope that goes better for you, Neville. Understand your frustration. Annie from Port Macquarie. G'day, Annie.
6: Hello, guys. Thanks for taking my call.
1: Pleasure.
6: I've had psoriatic arthritis for 25 years.
1: Mm-hmm.
6: And I've developed severe enthesitis with it. And it mostly affects my knees and my feet. And I'm wondering if I went down the option of having knee replacements, how would my recovery be with enthesitis?
0: So enthesitis, for the listeners who don't know what that is, that's where tendons attach onto bone, you get a lot of pain and inflammation. And that's a common thing with psoriatic arthritis. So psoriatic arthritis is the arthritis that's associated with the skin rash psoriasis. And certainly it's known to wear joints out, and it's one of the causes of joint destruction. But look, with a total knee replacement and psoriatic arthritis, I'd be very optimistic that you'd have a good result. It's one of the things that joint replacements are very good at, you know, alleviating the pain and the stiffness from joints that have been damaged by having the psoriatic arthritis. So I'd be optimistic of a good result.
6: Okay. Thank you, Annie.
1: Bye bye. You do hear criticism, Andrew, of surgeons operating on very old people.
0: Mm-hmm.
1: My texter says, my 88-year-old mum is having a total hip replacement. She's having a spinal anaesthetic, I presume, due to a post-polio condition and the anterior technique. She only weighs 47 kilos and she's in pain, can't be controlled. It's been a hard choice to make. Opinion on success with the elderly. At 88 years old, I mean, is this advisable, really?
0: Look, I think it's a tricky decision to make, and again, the importance here is having a good relationship with the surgeon and maybe both the patient, maybe some family members as well, coming in and having a long discussion about the pros and cons. And 88, there are fit and healthy 88-year-olds, and there are 88-year-olds that you wouldn't contemplate having any form of anaesthetic. So it really does come down to the individual. It comes down to the pain that the individual might have from the problem that they have. And it sounds as though your mum has a lot of discomfort. And then an understanding of the risks and benefits involved with the procedure that the surgeon has suggested to you. So there's no right or wrong in this scenario, and it really does depend on the individual and the relationship and the discussion that you've had with the surgeon as to whether or not you proceed. But it's a tough decision. And we do know that, you know, elderly and having anaesthetics is always a risk.
1: How well do you recover at 88 from a major piece of surgery like hips?
0: Well, some 88-year-olds recover fantastically, and it changes their life considerably. I mean, the other thing to think about the 88-year-old is who has a fractured hip. Sometimes an 88-year-old with a fractured hip requires a hip replacement. And so the choice is between a very painful hip that never functions and no mobility ever again, than going through a procedure that carries risks with it to put the new hip replacement or the half a hip replacement in. So I don't think you can categorically say no, not for an 88-year-old, but I think you need to have a long discussion with the surgeon, and the other person is the anaesthetist. Have a long discussion with the anaesthetist and have an understanding of what you as the patient or you as the family member is going through, so that you can make the right decision for you.
1: Yeah, Tanya from Horsham says, yeah, my mum's 87. She had a full hip replacement and it's worked well, marvellously. She says, kept her out of care and living independently.
0: Yeah, no, absolutely. I mean, I think some people, even in their 80s, can get great results from joint replacement surgery. There's no doubt about it. But, again, it's very specific for the patient. You know, I don't think you can say no one over 85 should have a hip replacement. You know, I think you, it's not black and white. It's very much shades of grey. And the important thing is to make an informed decision so that you understand the risks and benefits as the patient and as the family member.

0: remember.
1: Mm. Pat says, I've got a tear of the meniscus at age 70. Should I try physio to build up my leg muscles?
0: I think that's a great place to start. Well,
1: that's a good place to start, isn't
0: it? Yeah. We know that, that meniscal repair or any form of surgery for meniscus in patients in their 70s is not successful. So that doesn't mean that you shouldn't see a surgeon for an opinion. And sometimes when there's a meniscal tear, it means that the knee itself is arthritic. But if it's just a meniscal tear, then absolutely you avoid the surgeon if you can, or avoid the knife if you can. You can get a good opinion from a surgeon, but hopefully you won't need surgery.
1: Is there any science to support glucosamine and fish oil supplements in joint relief, Andrew?
0: Yeah, great question, and commonly gets asked. There is some evidence for fish oil, and with glucosamine, my understanding is there's not a whole heap of rigid scientific evidence. But what I say to my patients is I don't think there's any harm in trying them. And if you have some fish oil or glucosamine and it helps settle your symptoms down, then I think that's not a bad thing to try. The side effect profile is relatively low. They're relatively inexpensive. So I don't think there's any harm in trying them. But is there a whole heap of scientific evidence for them? The answer is not really.
1: No. All right. Sharon says our 102-year-old had a pacemaker put in. She's now 112. Okay, thanks, Sharon. All right, Andrew, we've run out of time, but it's been terrific. Thank you. Appreciate your time.
0: Oh, it's been fantastic being here. Thank you.
1: Dr. Andrew Wines is a consultant orthopaedic surgeon and has been our guest tonight. All right, we've got the news breakdown coming up with Emily Barrett and Dan Lambeth on science coming up straight after the news as well. So don't go anywhere. Here's the latest ABC News.
2: Bringing us closer together.
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4: Hello, this is ABC News with David Rowlands. US President Donald Trump says Israel and Iran are looking for an immediate ceasefire and that final negotiations on peace are proceeding after the two countries directly struck each other's territory. The BBC's Yolan Nell reports from Jerusalem.
5: This was the first time that Israel had struck Iran since the ceasefire came into force exactly 2 months ago. Israel's military says its targets included a petrochemical complex in southwestern Iran. Last night, Iranian missiles were fired at Israel, also for the first time since the April truce. This morning, Iran has fired more barrages, setting off sirens across the length of Israel. It says it's targeting military bases. Tehran had accused Israel of violating the ceasefire by attacking Hezbollah in the southern suburbs of Beirut.
4: A gas explosion has killed at least 6 people and injured 5 others at a liquid gas filling station in Uzbekistan. Authorities say a fire that erupted following the blast also damaged vehicles, including 2 gas transportation trucks and 2 underground fuel storage tanks. In Uzbekistan, apart from natural gas distributed by pipes, many businesses and households use liquid petroleum gas. Researchers are calling for women who take their own lives after domestic and family violence to be counted in national death tolls. A new paper says between a quarter and a half of women who die by suicide had experienced physical abuse by a partner or family member. 32 women were killed by an abusive partner or former partner in 2024 to 2025. The University of Melbourne's Professor Heather Douglas, who authored the paper, says current figures do not show the full scale of domestic violence deaths.
6: About a quarter to a half of suicides being preceded by domestic violence. They're the ones we know about that coronial inquests have examined. And we know that not every suicide of a woman is investigated by a coronial inquest.
4: If you or someone you know needs someone to talk to, call Lifeline on 13 11 14. Tasmanian Government Minister Kerry Vincent says the Premier will provide more details about former Minister Madeleine Ogilvie's resignation when he is legally allowed to. Ms Ogilvie resigned late last month following allegations she had misled Parliament over a Supreme Court matter she had initiated. The Greens and 3 Independents have written to Premier Jeremy Rockliffe demanding he disclose when he first became aware of the allegations. Minister Kerry Vincent says it's not possible to provide more information at this stage.
7: It's a very complicated legal situation. It is within the policies of that have been

0: in the Cairns Magistrates Court late last month. Today, Acting Magistrate Gelma Mioli extended the suppression order. A barrister representing media organisations, including the ABC, argued the court did not have the power to prevent publication of his name merely because it would embarrass him. The case is due to return to court in July.
1: To sport, and a late Cozzy Pickett goal has helped Melbourne seal a narrow 8-point AFL win over Collingwood at the MCG. It was one of three majors on the day for Pickett, as his performance earned him the Neil Danaher Trophy in the 12-11-83 to 11-9-75 victory. Melbourne's eighth victory of the season was soured by a serious injury to Brodie Majacek, who was taken to hospital after hitting his head heavily on the turf. Defender Jake Lever has told ABC Sport that his thoughts are with the 33-year-old Demon and former Magpie.
2: He was in the ambulance and he put his arms up and sort of said, "Get going, boys." That's always good with a neck injury, that he's moving his arm. So we knew that he was all right, and I felt like he really inspired us to get the win in the second half.
1: And Mitch Moses has been named in New South Wales State of Origin Rugby League coach Laurie Daly's 21-man squad for Game 2 of this year's Origin Series after being a late omission in the series opener in Sydney 2 weeks ago.
3: This is ABC Local Radio Queensland. The weather forecast for Tuesday for Queensland cities, all of southeast Queensland, expecting partly cloudy conditions but a high chance of showers. A top of 23 for Brisbane, Gold Coast, Sunshine Coast and Gympie. Bundaberg 25, Rocky and Mackay also 25. Townsville 28 with a shower or two. Cairns a shower or two on 27. And Toowoomba a possible shower and 17 degrees. 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
2: Yes, well, hello and how are you? Philip Clark with you on ABC Radio. This is Nightlife. It's Monday. It's the 8th of June. How are you? You're freezing to death. I'm cold. I can never get my house warm enough. Oh, I know. I know it's winter. Stop it. I hear you. 1-300-800-222 is my number. It's the second hour of the program, 6 past 11, 6 past 9 in WA, 24 to 11 in South Australia and the Territory. And we're broadcasting everywhere tonight, right around Australia, through the Pacific as well, internationally through the on the internet. You know the deal. You should be getting us loud and clear. No particular problems. There might be some issues after 1 a.m. in Cairns and surrounding areas, but I'll let you know about that a bit later. Otherwise, you should be getting us loud and clear. I'll put that conversation about joints and knees and all of that up as a podcast for you to listen to at your own convenience through the ABC Listen app or grab it from our website once the program's ended tonight. My apologies to everyone that we didn't get to. I'm sorry, there were too many people to get to. We just ran out of time to answer everyone's queries, but I tried to answer as many as of representative calls as we could. All right, coming up in this hour, Emily Barrett's going to lead the Nightlife News Breakdown for us. Interesting stuff about climate change predictions with Dan Lambeth. Things might be getting better. Travel with Jess Lockhart as well. Jess from Lonely Planet's going to talk to us about etiquette in travel as well as other things as well. So we'll talk about that, and we've got the Mighty Challenge coming up in the following hour. So it's all ahead. Let's kick things off with the news breakdown.
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2: Well, welcome to Nightlife News Breakdown. The polling news for the Albanese government's continued on a downward trend, the latest news poll giving 30% of the vote to the Labor government, while the coalition managed an even more meagre 18%. Where did the rest of the voters go? Well, of course, to One Nation, with the Pauline Hanson-led party recording a poll vote of 31%, marking the first time that the party hasn't just outperformed the coalition but also the Labor government. This comes amid some serious confusion around what One Nation's policies are, with Barnaby Joyce stumbling over its precise housing policies over the weekend. But it seems like the One Nation surge sees no sign of abating. And policy stumbles like Mr. Joyce's may not hurt the party at all. Joining us once again to make sense of it all for Nightlife News Breakdown is Emily Barrett,

0: Managing Editor of the Saturday Paper. Emily, good evening to you. Welcome back to Nightlife.
1: Hi, Phil. Thanks again for having me. Good to see you.
0: Yes, Noel.
1: Sorry.
0: Yes. In response to the latest news poll, Social Services Minister Tanya Plibersek said on Channel 7 that...
2: Well, of course, we see those polls and we get the message, which is that we need big changes in this country, and that's exactly what Labor is delivering. Just in our most recent budget is about the cost of living for ordinary Australians. It's about lowering taxes, 5 tax cuts, and it's about making sure that people can get into a home of their own. Of course, that's controversial.
0: Well, One Nation's Barnaby Joyce, perhaps not surprisingly, doesn't see it that way.
3: One Nation is a reflection of the sentiment of the people. That polling is the sentiment of the people. The polling are over Labor and they're over the coalition.
0: Well, I guess Labor was always going to downplay a bad poll. One Nation not likely to downplay it, were they? What's going on, Emily?
1: Yeah, well, I mean, we've definitely seen Pauline Hanson's been enjoying the media attention that she and the party have been getting. And, you know, we've heard her saying that she could be Prime Minister, although, interestingly, you know, she hasn't made big statements about actually wanting to govern. So we'll see whether the, you know, kind of the ambition meets the project. But, you know, this raises this central tension that One Nation will increasingly have to navigate, more or less, if it's leading in the polls in the way into the election. You know, we think about its primary appeal being that it's, well, I mean, this is what the theory seems to be, is that it's not a traditional political party, that it's more of a disruptor. So it will have to kind of maintain that outsider status as it's getting to the point of being a more sort of possibly, you know, viable party.
0: Yes, I mean, the whole point of it, of course, is it may well be that policy stumbles and odd candidates may not make any difference whatsoever, because the whole Vote for One Nation is about bomb throwing. It's about destruction. It's about saying we cannot stand what's there. We want something different. Doesn't matter what it is.
1: Yeah, and I mean, I think this is the point. You know, the relevance at this point is that it's kind of a wake-up call to the traditional parties. I mean, just because One Nation's proven dysfunctional on basically a policy and a personnel level in the past, it doesn't mean that it's going to necessarily implode before the next election. So, you know, it seems as if this chaotic nature, you know, that we've seen sort of represented time and time again, it's not only not turning people off, but it's sort of reinforcing its appeal as a party that, you know, approaches things differently and has different ideas. So, you know, Hanson has been a fan of MAGA, the Make America Great Again movement, for a long time. And the similarities between her approach and the US Trump administration are pretty clear. You know, she said that she admires Trump many times, you know. But this is, you know, I've heard in some quarters people saying, you know, as the scrutiny intensifies on One Nation and its policies, and they have to really get their act together on a more consistent basis. You know, I've already seen a couple of implosions most recently with the housing policy debacle with Barnaby Joyce. You know, Pauline Hanson, she's got her first National Press Club address coming up. I think that's in the next couple of weeks. So she's got this bigger, bolder platform to project her message from, and we'll just have to see how, you know, it holds up from the scrutiny that it's bringing on itself as success.
0: Yes, of course, but although, you know, smart aleck questions to Pauline Hanson may elicit just the reverse of what the questioner intends, may they not?
1: Yeah, there's definitely that sense that Pauline Hanson has proven herself very adept at harnessing grievance, and her ability to sort of project herself as somebody who is vilified, as somebody who is on the outer, again, it's this outsider status that she plays on really effectively, just allows her again to sort of play the injured party in those sorts of things, which reinforces again the idea that, you know, what is really needed here is a disruption of the core.
0: Mm. Yes, the coalition has been playing the line of being opposed to One Nation and Labor at the same time, and well, that hasn't gone so well so far. Today saw the West Australian opposition leader Basil Zemplis state that he'd be, quote, his words, open to finding a way to work with One Nation. See, this is the poison chalice, isn't it, or is it not? Is this the way forward for the coalition, or do they simply, really and truly implode if they do this?
1: Yeah, I mean, we've seen this project playing out again and again. This thought experiment that somehow, playing with One Nation is going to somehow benefit the party. You know, preference votes flowing from the coalition to One Nation have put One Nation ahead time and time again. And you know, it's interesting that you have. Labour, there were some Labour insiders talking to Karen Barlow a couple of weeks ago saying that they absolutely loved this narrative that there was a three-way coalition basically going as the opposition now because it allowed them and they can actually profit from this kind of coalescing of the opposition parties. And they haven't distinguished themselves on hugely different platforms. And so it does allow Labour to, you know, provided that they continue to distinguish themselves as well, has allowed them to kind of capitalise on it, and they believe that they can actually pick up more seats from the Liberals as a result. Now, you know, we've had a lot of Liberal leaders have been fairly ambivalent, obviously, about saying whether or not they'd work with One Nation, but, you know, this inability to articulate clear points of difference, and particularly this sharp focus that they have on immigration is essentially just joining One Nation on its home territory. So, you know, we've got Tony Abbott, the new Liberal Party president. He's still focusing on Labour as basically the worst government in living memory. And he said that his top issues are these, you know, abolishing net zero, scrapping the toxic taxes, I think he calls it, and ending mass migration. Now, those are not exactly differentiating the coalition in any way. And in fact, the only person who is doing that on the Liberal side is Andrew Hastie. And he is essentially fighting for his own existence because he's been so heavily targeted by Hanson and One Nation for testifying against Ben Robert Smith. So, but he seems to be the only real voice of clearly trying to put out there a position that is kicking back against One Nation's ascendance.
0: Yes. On the subject of polling, recent Redbridge polling suggests that a large proportion of the surge in support for One Nation's come from women, with the party support for the first time being more female than male, which is a big reversal, isn't it, of the historical trend for One Nation supporters, which was disaffected men.
1: I mean, if we look at it, I was looking back at, David Marr has written a lot about the rise of Pauline Hanson, and he was talking about some research from the Australian Electoral Survey way back, you know, he was talking about this in 2016, but their initial polling, so in the 90s when Hanson first entered Parliament, the support base was really 65% male, 35% female. It was that kind of a split. And then over time, so by 2016 when David Marr was writing about Hanson, that gap was really closing. So we're already seeing from the AES figures that it went to sort of 56 male to 44 women. And now, obviously, we're seeing women have overtaken men very slightly. But I tend to think that, and look, there'll be people who are, you know, more adept at surveying the political landscape than myself, but you can't ignore the fact that there's just a broad shift where there are lots of other determinants that are kind of in play. I mean, we've seen, first of all, you know, there's a lot less resistance as the party has gained more of a platform, more ability to speak, more sort of promotion within its, across the media and across the political space. People are less concerned about saying that they back One Nation. So there's definitely an emboldening factor there. And it does seem that, there's been the other really big phenomenon that the AES figures have shown is that there's just been this breakdown in loyalty to and kind of trust of the traditional political system. We've got these rise of the minor parties and the independents. It's been happening gradually over many decades. But the figures are quite impressive. You know, in 1987, when they first started doing these post-electoral surveys, you had nearly two-thirds of voters said they supported the same party in every election. And last year, that was just over one-third saying that they always voted the same way. It's kind of this broader sweep. If we saw the independent teal movement pick up, we've seen the primary votes for the major parties just collapse. That's all been part of this factor. If it's sweeping up, it's no longer a distinguishing factor between male and female voters. In fact, one of the things that Ian McAllister, who did that poll, for the Australian Electoral Survey early on, was saying now it's far more about education, and he does mention gender, but generational factors and education as being top top of the heap as overtaking sort of socioeconomic status.
0: Emily Barrett's with us, managing editor of the Saturday paper, leading the news breakdown tonight. Now for a little history repeating itself. 14 years ago, then Prime Minister Julia Gillard gave her famous misogyny speech in Parliament, in part of which she said...
4: I was offended when the Leader of the Opposition went outside in the front of Parliament and stood next to a sign that said, ditch the witch. I was offended when the Leader of the Opposition stood next to a sign that described me as a man's bitch. I was offended by those things.
0: Yes, well, the phrase she was condemning back then has resurfaced, appearing on a truck billboard that's been travelling around Melbourne, targeting Victorian Premier Jacinta Allen with the same ditch the witch phrase written on it. Mr Albanese says this kind of language was, quote, totally unacceptable, there's no place in public life. He's getting support from the coalition as well. Jane Hume said today...
2: Yeah, I agree with both the Premier and the Prime Minister. I know that sounds unusual, but sexism has no place in politics. Look, it's perfectly fair and reasonable to criticise a policy. It's perfectly fair and reasonable to criticise a party. It's perfectly fair and reasonable to criticise a politician. But you don't need to go to gender in order to do that. Using sexist language is unacceptable in these circumstances.
0: Emily, this kind of personal attack-style politics is pretty common overseas, especially in places like the US. And indeed, are we seeing just the importation of these, you know, this grievance style of politics from the US and from the UK too, for that matter, with reform? It's been roundly condemned by all sides of politics, although Pauline Hanson had a different take. She said today, suck it up, sweetheart. I've been called worse. Does her approach work as a cut-through line more effectively than anybody else's?
1: Well, there's a couple of things to say there. I mean, I think that, firstly, I'm not sure it's a lot more common overseas than it is here. I think we've seen the recurring issue. You know, we just heard, Gillard's response to when she was getting the similar sort of thing. I don't know, you probably remember Joan Kerner as Victoria's first female premier in the 90s. You know, she was constantly mocked. You know, it's her clothing and the polka dots. And we're just sort of seeing it again here. I mean, I think the difference in the States has been this very kind of machismo-oriented, because Trump is such a figure who really has used almost sort of gendered abuse as part of his shtick. Whereas, you know, you don't see that here. You have, you know, Hanson is obviously a female leader, but she's sort of harnessing that same degree of just get over it. You know, she was saying that she was accusing Nationals leader Tim Fischer, I think, of having said that she should have been burned at the stake, which I couldn't actually find any reference to that directly. So he did actually say that One Nation was dumb and divisive, the party. But, you know, it's fair to say, and I think, you know, on this issue she does have a point, that kind of pillorying of women in Australia in the political space is not new, but it doesn't make it any more acceptable. And, you know, you'd love to see more solidarity coming from people like Hanson. I mean, we did see Jess Hill come out as the Victorian opposition leader saying it was unacceptable, sort of Jane Hume saying it. So, you know, there's a degree of solidarity there, but it's still, you know, it's not really a new phenomenon. And I think that it's interesting that what might be a turnoff for some women, we would think would be a turnoff for some women for Pauline Hanson, I think is getting outweighed by other factors at this point.
0: Yeah, well, I suppose, look, you know, polls are polls, aren't they, Emily? But we have two polls that matter, as it were, the Victorian state election at the end of this year and the New South Wales state election, I think, in the first few months of next year. So we will know after that whether One Nation's electoral support, polling support is directly translated into electoral support. We will know then, won't we?
1: Yeah, that's for sure. I mean, I think the main thing is, and really haven't touched on that just yet, but the, you know, people will say that women tend to care a lot about the cost of living. I think that's a little bit reductive, because I think everyone cares about the cost of living, right? And I think the issue is really that's become so much of an overwhelming factor in the way people think about their well-being at this point. That, you know, you are seeing in the US now women who, you know, astonishing amounts of white women supported Trump coming to power. There's more of a sign of them turning off him now, simply because we haven't seen that inflation hasn't come down. you know, their personal situations haven't changed. In fact, they've probably worsened. So, you know, it's that kind of pressure that will eventually come to bear, but it doesn't mean that they won't get to power.
0: Mm-hmm.

0: Look, finally, in defence news, the government announced today, that's the federal government, announced today that it signed a $72 million contract with a German arms manufacturer, Rheinmetall, to build a large calibre ammunition factory at Maryborough in Queensland. That's artillery shells, I presume. The deal will see a factory built by the time of its completion in 2028 is capable of producing 15,000 rounds of the ammunition. It will be for the use of the Australian Defence Forces. The contract had been awarded to a French company to produce it in Victoria, but that version of the deal was dropped back in September last year, and it plays into the broader line, I guess, of Made in Australia products, although, Emily, many people might like to think sick of us seeing other things made other than artillery shells, but the government probably needs this kind of deal politically, does it?
1: Well, I guess, you know, we've had this commitment from Richard Miles saying that, you know, I mean, he's been speaking to Pete Hegseth a fair bit on the sidelines of different events, and clearly there is a need for Australia, as far as the US is concerned, to boost its investment in defence. So we're looking at trying to get, I think they're still talking in terms of proportions of GDP to a 2.3% or 2.5% level. And this is part of that. It's also part of feeding into that sort of Made in Australia, you know, future Made in Australia project that Labor has been looking at for a while. I mean, interestingly, this deal for the Maryborough factory is actually a fairly large investment in Robert Nyer's. He's the Australia's largest private arms supplier. He's also actually a hunting partner of Donald Trump Jr. We wrote a piece about this last year from Jason Kutsoukas. Mm. And, you know, they're now going to be supplying ammunitions more for the ADF. They used to be just for export. So this is, so overturning that Thales deal is actually, you know, giving the investment really to Robert Nyer. But yeah, it's you know, I think the Albanese government really does need to, or feels that it needs to, sort of step up its commitment to America, which is an incredibly controversial stance, as we know, as America becomes sort of a more erratic, if it could get any more so, you know, presence in international relations. It's just, you know, I think we've spoken about this at great length in the paper, and Sam Roggeveen wrote a piece for us last weekend about kind of the dwindling opportunities for the Albanese government to step back from this deal if indeed it wanted to. And really, the, you know, it had that opportunity when, first of all, when Trump came to power, and there was the opportunity to say, well, okay, so the Albanese government, having signed on to this in opposition, could have re-examined it as in government, or they could have re-examined it at the point when Eldridge Colby was saying that it needed to be reviewed in the US. And having not done that up until now, we've got this one last sort of chance, potentially, if the coalition decided they were no longer supporting it and there could be a bipartisan agreement to step away. But the fact remains, there's not really any other viable position for them to take on submarines with another partner that would allow, theoretically, for Australia to have a capability after the Collins-class submarines are decommissioned. And so
0: cap in hand back to the French.
1: Exactly.
0: They make subs. They've got them to sell. The Japanese Japanese have got subs. They make them to sell. I don't know how hard it would be.
1: I did hear David Shoebridge making that argument yesterday, actually. It's you'd think that there are other options, right? Or even just to say perhaps nuclear subs isn't the way we should be going at all.
0: No. In itself, a matter worth discussing. Emily, terrific to talk, or as always. Thank you.
1: Yeah, great to talk to you. Thanks a lot, Phil.
0: Emily Barrett, Managing Editor of the Saturday Paper, joining us there for the Nightlife News Breakdown.
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0: Thank you for all your comments too on the text line. I can't read them all, but Pauline Hanson's in the Senate, says my texter. Traditionally, the Prime Minister comes from the House of Representatives. So Barnaby Joyce is more likely the next PM. I'm sure Barnaby would love to be hearing that. I don't think that's likely, because there's a lot of talk that Ms Hanson might choose to stand in the lower house. And there've also already been a number of seats mentioned in Queensland where she might consider the matter. Yeah, well, as I say, there's a long time to the next election. And what we will know for sure, of course, is after the Victorian and New South Wales state elections, which are due at the end of the year in Victoria –

0: And May next year, is that in New South Wales? That we'll know then whether or not these opinion polls are translating themselves into seats in Parliament. It'll be interesting. 1-300-800-222. Ian Griffin from Melinda says the woman from Ipswich has to go. Okay. We shall see. We shall see. It's true that Donald Trump, I think, is, well, the polls show this too, is not popular in Australia, and whether or not her alignment with Donald Trump is a plus or a minus, of course, is another matter. All right, 1-300-800-222 is the number. Let's talk science with Dan Lambert.
1: Nightlife Science.
0: The International Space Station's been leaking air since 2019, apparently. It's been one of the most persistent and troubling problems in the history of the station. And despite years of attempts, engineers have never really fully solved it. I mean, it's not leaking a lot of air, but still. Just 2 days ago, NASA ordered 5 astronauts aboard the International Space Station to prepare for a possible evacuation. Well, to get the latest on this and other science news, we're joined by science communicator Dan Lambert. Dan, good evening to you. Welcome to Nightlife.
2: Hey, Phil, how are you going?
0: Yeah, no, very well. Very well. What's the latest on this? It leaks air, but not much. Is that right? But then again, I suppose any leaks are no good.
2: Yeah, well, you know, look, I mean, we don't want to leak on the International Space Station necessarily, but we'd also need to keep this in perspective. So I'll just give you a little background first, because for those who don't know, the leak is actually in what's known as the PRK. Now, the PRK is where the Soyuz crew transport or the Progress resupply spacecraft docked to the Russian section of the ISS. So the PRK is actually the tunnel that leads into the Zvezda module, and it's called the PRK because it's an acronym for, you know, Perekhod Naya Kamira, just ignore my Russian there, but means basically transfer tunnel, right? Obviously.
0: Sure. So it's the tunnel itself that's leaking, not the modules on either side.
2: That's right. It's inside the tunnel itself. And look, the tunnel can actually be isolated from the rest of the station. So, you know, you mentioned that the leak is not that significant in terms of the volume that's leaking out. But did you know that the International Space Station has actually a planned leak rate? Like NASA works on a planned nominal leak rate of around about a quarter of a kilogram of oxygen per day. Now, the leak itself in the PRK, it actually got up to around about 1.5 kilograms per day back in 2024. But then in April, it exceeded that, you know, by just a little bit, about 1.7 or thereabouts. But it's currently sitting at about 1 kilogram per day. So as you said, it's not the leak rate that's that problematic. It's not what we would call a dangerous leak right now. The issue is just that everybody wants it fixed, but the engineers don't really understand how. And every time they do something and it appears to have improved after they've done a little bit of patchwork, it quickly becomes evident that nothing has really changed and we continue to get these little leaks.
0: So where's it leaking from? We don't know.
2: Well, we don't know. We don't know. But look, I mean, when NASA ordered the astronauts or told the astronauts to go and get inside the Dragon spacecraft, we heard that the repair that they were looking at doing actually involved cutting a bracket to access an area that they thought was the source of the leak. And, you know, whenever you're cutting through the hull of a spacecraft, it's probably best to play it safe. And that's why the 5 astronauts were told to sit it out in the Dragon spacecraft. But I do have to say that there were 2 other Russian cosmonauts on board who were going to be the ones working on the repair. And they weren't able to sit out in any spacecraft for an evacuation. So look, you know, the risk was pretty low, but this was just NASA being very cautious.
0: Did they fix it?
2: No. So, you know, they had a look, and what they ended up doing was they actually didn't do any repairs at all, as it turned out. They've just decided to take a few more measurements. And so it wasn't actually, they weren't even out in the Dragon spacecraft for all that long before NASA called up and said, look, return to work as per normal. We haven't tried to fix it this particular time yet. But I think if they do have to cut through any part of, you know, if they're looking at cutting brackets or any part of the hull, obviously the astronauts will end up back in the Dragon spacecraft while that's going on, just out of an abundance of caution. But yeah, no repairs as yet. So it's still a leaking spacecraft.
0: The space station actually is at the end of its life anyway, isn't it? It doesn't,

0: I thought it was due to be retired.
1: It is.
0: In about 2030, wasn't it?
1: That's right. Yeah, look, it's scheduled to run through to about 2030. So, yeah, look, it does show its age, right? Like, I mean, the first part of that space station launched into space, that was actually the Russian Zarya module, which is still going strong. So this is back in, 1998-ish, something like that. But, yeah, it's got its own little air leaks as well. But apart from that, we'll just ignore that. But that module, the Zarya module, it's still going well, but it's definitely exceeded its original design lifespan. So, you know, the plan is to deorbit the space station probably in 2031. And SpaceX has the contract for that. Nearly $1 billion US to deorbit the space station, and most
0: That means it just burns up in the atmosphere, doesn't it?
1: Most of it will. Most of it will burn up in the atmosphere. The rest of it will end up in the bottom of the ocean, and they're sort of aiming for the most remote part of the ocean that they can find, which is known as Point Nemo in the South Pacific there, and it's basically known as the remotest part of on planet Earth. But there are some people in Congress, Phil, just recently, who've raised a bit of an issue with this, because the Americans don't have anything yet to replace the ISS. Look, there are other commercial options that might be available soon, and I'm talking things like Axiom Station or Starlab Space Station, which is Airbus has got a bit of an interest in that. But there's nothing ready just yet, and we know that the US is not going to want China having the only space station in orbit, even if it's just briefly. So stand by for an extension to that 2030 date.
0: Okay. Now, climate change. So leading climate scientists have said that the worst case scenario of climate change is now not going to happen. They say it's implausible that the world would heat up to 5 or 9 degrees above pre-industrial levels. Really? Does this mean what we're over climate change? What's that?
1: Well, I mean, first of all, I've got to say, how often do we get positive news on climate change, right?
0: Not that often, no. Go on.
1: Not very often, no. But I think we have some here. And what we generally talk about is the temperature increases that are going to occur over the next 50 years or so. These numbers, they actually come from computer models that are run by climate scientists, and they're based on a number of different scenarios. So, of course, we know what's happened in the past. We can measure what's happening in the atmosphere right now, but we don't really know what's going to happen in the future, because it all depends on how much effort we put into climate change mitigation. Is it going to be a lot or a little bit? Is it going to be most nations, or is it just going to be a few? And with all the misinformation and things on the internet these days, it's a bit hard to tell. So climate scientists, they develop these different scenarios based on different futures that we could adopt. And that's how they determine, you know, what the likelihood of a particular temperature rise might be. Now, in this case, what they've done is they've said the worst case scenario, which was RCP 8.5, and I can explain what that RCP means in a minute, but that's essentially where we do basically nothing, right, starting from now. We just do absolutely nothing and continue burning as much fossil fuel as we have been and even more and this sort of stuff. But what they've said is that this is actually now unrealistic. So, you know, why? Because of electric cars, batteries, solar power, et cetera, et cetera. The things that we've been doing have actually started to make a difference. So, you know, we're not likely to see that 5.5 or even more temperature rise by 2100 anymore. Of course, the bad news, the other side of this, is that RCP6 and there's a bunch of others, 4.5, et cetera, they're all still in play. So that means that a 4 degree temperature rise is still plausible, and that'd be catastrophic, of course, but it's certainly not as bad as a 5.5 degree that was on the table.
0: Okay, so that is, I mean, I'm being cautious here, but that is good. That is good news, isn't it?
1: It is good news. It's definitely good news. And you know, we've got to remember there are some climate skeptics out there. I'm sure we've all come across, you know, things on posts on Facebook and everywhere else. But there are a few people that have come out and said, well, you know, now that RCP 8.5 is gone, the reason is that that's not there anymore is because the scientists got it wrong. And no, that's not correct. It's gone because we've taken action and it's no longer a feasible outcome. Mm. Yeah, it was removed because our climate action is starting to work. So there's a big difference there. Okay. We don't know which scenario is going to play out. It depends on how we continue to respond and reduce emissions. But as you said, it is kind of good news.
0: Yeah. Okay. Now, finally, NASA's declared that one of its Mars satellites, MAVEN, it's gone kaput. But mind you, it's done a lot of good work. It was in space for quite a long time. It was a satellite that was orbiting Mars and checking out the Martian atmosphere. How long was it there for?
1: Since 2014.
0: Okay.
1: And do you believe that this was only planned to be a 2-year mission? So they've exceeded that by about a decade. And I'll tell you the other amazing thing about this, Phil, because we don't often talk about this, but MAVEN managed to come in under budget over its lifespan by about $100 million. It's not often I can say that.
0: No.
1: So money well spent, right? And we do have some other missions. We've lost MAVEN, and we can talk about why that happened, but we do have some other missions at Mars at the moment. They're also looking at the climate. There's the HOPE mission from the United Arab Emirates, which has been there since 2021. We've also got the ExoMars Trace Gas Orbiter. And you'll note that one has no catchy acronym for a name, which tells you that it was a European mission. But yeah, I mean, and that was launched in 2016. So, yeah, we still have other spacecraft up there having a look at the climate.
0: Mm. Any plans for a replacement?
1: There is no definite plans just yet. They've been looking at a dedicated, because part of what MAVEN did, apart from looking at the atmosphere, the other thing that it had a big part in was as a communications relay for landers that are on the surface of the planet. So a lot of the photos that we've seen from rovers like Curiosity and Percy were actually relayed through orbiters like MAVEN and MAVEN itself. And it's been doing that ever since it got there in 2014. But so that's actually one part that NASA are looking to replace. So they've been looking at a dedicated Mars communication satellite. And in fact, so have Blue Origin. They've also been looking at this. But for now, the relay duties have actually been handed off to the Mars Reconnaissance Orbiter and the Mars Odyssey, and there are other spacecraft up there as well. But can you believe, we talked about 2014 and MAVEN's done some great work, been up there a long time, but the Mars Odyssey spacecraft actually holds the record for the longest surviving active spacecraft around another planet, and it's been at Mars since 2001. So, you know, everybody's saying, look, these spacecraft are just not going to last forever. So NASA are starting to think about what they're going to do next, particularly in terms of comms. But I'm sure at some point we'll also see another climate observer as well.
0: Fantastic. All right, Dan, terrific to talk. Appreciate it. Thank you.
1: No problem at all.
0: Dan Lambeth is a science commentator. I mean, it's interesting, isn't it? But the worst is not necessarily going to happen, just the next worst. Okay. Anyway, look, it's a positive. You never hear a positive story about climate change, do you? 1-300-800-222 is the number. C, says my texter, Trump said it was a hoax. Yeah. Look, this business of whether Tim Fischer said that Pauline Hanson was a witch, she should be burned at the stake. Pauline Hanson said, has accused Tim Fischer of saying this, although there seems to be some considerable debate as to whether or not there is a contemporaneous source that actually is evidence of this claim. And that debate continues. But if she remembers that's what was said about her, that's what she's hanging her hat on. Whether it actually was said seems to be moot at this point. Perhaps someone will dig up the quote. I don't know. 1-300-800-222 is the number. Let's go Monday night travelling. Jess Lockhart's got some theories on, or some views on, meaningful travel.
2: Monday night travel on Nightlife.
0: Over recent times, we've seen the rise in what's called meaningful travel. This is the idea that you don't just go somewhere to sit beside a pool and eat the freebies and quietly sink beneath the waves while you develop sunburn. The aim is to maybe go a bit deeper into the culture and history of the places you visit and being respectful of them as well. Meaningful travel, so it's said, should leave you with a deeper understanding of not only the destination you're visiting, but also yourself, allowing you to consider your world and your place in it a new way. Travel is a wonderful thing, as we know. It does broaden the mind. It does help understanding. It should also involve you not crossing probably cultural boundaries. I mean, obvious things like don't put graffiti on monuments, but things about communication and body language perhaps as well. Joining me tonight is Jessica Lockhart. Jessica's the Oceania Destination Editor for Lonely Planet, where they've just put out a new travel book with the rather striking title, Don't Hike Naked in Switzerland, and 100 and other travel etiquette tips. Jessica, good evening to you. Welcome back to Nightlife.
3: Thank you so much for having me.
0: I can't ignore the title. Why would you not want to hike naked in Switzerland if you want to?
3: Yeah, it's definitely an attention-grabbing title. And I would say it's kind of an interesting one because people keep on asking me, why would you want to hike naked? But I think that if you're on social media, you will have seen this trend in recent years where people are really just wanting to get a bit nude in the wild.
0: Yeah.
3: And unfortunately, it's not allowed necessarily. In most places in Switzerland, it actually is, but there is one canton that did have to outlaw it. And I believe the reason why is because a hiker hiked nude past a Christian rest home wearing only his boots and his backpack.
0: Good on him. Good on him. I'm trying to think that actually the Germans like hiking nude, don't they? I think they're into it. Maybe the Scandis are as well. Are they?
3: I think there's a fair amount of places where people are getting into it for whatever reason or another.
0: Yeah.
3: And it's an interesting conversation because even though, you know, it seems obvious that maybe you shouldn't be walking naked past an elderly care home. But in other places, like in North America, it can also be frowned upon because it's a very kind of a lot of First Nations groups are arguing that it's a very kind of colonial approach to accessing wilderness spaces and spaces that might actually be spiritual spaces for some people.
0: Oh dear! I hadn't thought of that aspect of it. Anyway, it's there. You've got to be careful of prickles. So, in general, put on your lederhosen, I suppose. If you're in Switzerland, I don't know what you wear, but probably something would be good. So let's talk about meaningful travel. Anyway, I mean, I suppose because meaningful for one person might be meaningless to another. What does it mean to you?
3: Yeah, so I'm definitely not one who is here to shame anybody about how or why they're taking a holiday. And I'm going to be honest, sometimes meaningful is just about connecting with your loved ones or maybe getting some rest, in which case there is absolutely no shame into checking into a beach resort and absolutely tapping out. But for me personally, it's definitely about connecting across those other cultures and really trying to gain a better understanding and context for different value systems around the world and what kind of drives people and ties them together.
0: Yes, well, let's start at the beginning when we're packing the suitcase. I always think meaningful travel is meaning pack light. Don't take too much for a start. But you should consider clothing, I guess, if you're going to countries that don't like nudity, like Switzerland. But it's other things too, I guess, isn't it? You say don't wear a Winnie the Pooh T-shirt in China. What's wrong with Winnie the Pooh in China?
3: Well, not necessarily. And actually, I don't know if that's actually in the book itself. Winnie the Pooh in China, it's not illegal. People think it's illegal to wear a Winnie the Pooh T-shirt in China. And the reason being is that critics of the government are using the bear as a stand-in to denounce the government's policies.
0: Oh, really?
3: So even like with the Winnie the Pooh movie, and I can't remember when that came out, it wasn't permitted to be shown in China. But because of this, there's actually not a lot of Winnie the Pooh merchandise in China. I don't know if you actually wore a T-shirt there, if you would get into much trouble, but it's definitely something to think about.
0: Yeah. I mean, most people would be familiar with visiting, I don't know, Buddhist temples in Asia or mosques in the Middle East or mosques in Indonesia too, for that matter, that you should wear modest clothing.
3: Yeah, you would think so. But I mean, I once went to a conference in Jordan where one of the attendees, an American woman, spent the entire time at this conference wearing mini skirts. And I was just absolutely, and we were staying in a very modern, westernized hotel. So contextually, I can understand why she might have made that mistake. But people do make these mistakes. And I think the best example that we see is on this side of the world is probably Australians going to South Pacific countries and they're in a holiday destination. They're wearing their beachwear and then maybe they're going to the shop in their bare feet and their beachwear like they would at home in Australia. And that's just not necessarily appropriate. Usually your beachwear should stay at the resort. And if you're going into town, you should think about covering up.
0: So if you're wearing a bikini, is what you're saying, you don't wander into town to get a beer.
3: And you should definitely put your shoes on.
0: Okay. I mean, that's true, actually. There are some particular issues in Asia. I know in Thailand, isn't it? The head is regarded as a very sacred part of the body, and you should be careful about how you approach people in that way.
3: Yeah. And you know something? So I live in New Zealand at the moment. And even here in New Zealand, the head is considered a sacred part of the body. So you shouldn't be passing objects over people's heads.
0: Oh, okay. Gee, that's New Zealand. I didn't think anything was sacred.
3: I think these cultural differences are so interesting because, you know, there, as you said, there's the really obvious things like you don't want to put graffiti on a building, but there are so many other things that are just so very nuanced. And you wouldn't think that there are big differences between New Zealand and Australia, but there absolutely are. So one of the other examples I always give to my colleagues is that you shouldn't sit on a table here in New Zealand because that's considered tapu. And I mean, it makes sense. Like you don't want to put your butt where your food goes.
0: Okay. Yeah, all right, fair enough. Now, on to some really practical matters, Jessica. Jessica Lockhart's my guest. She's the destination editor for Lonely Planet, and we're talking about travel etiquette and meaningful travel. Here's a thing that divides. When you get into the aeroplane, are you allowed to tip your seat back? My general view is when you buy the seat, you also buy the reclining space because that's what you bought. And if the seat reclines, well, that's part of what you bought. So, you know, put up with it, people. But I realize that I'm not necessarily in a majority here.
3: You're definitely not. And this is definitely the most contentious issue. And no matter what I say and no matter what you say, you're going to have somebody calling you after the show to disagree. But I will say that with our new book, we do have some hard line kind of guidance for how you should conduct yourself. Mm-hmm. And a couple of things to keep in mind. I agree. You're right. You have bought the seat that you can recline in. But there's not a heck of a lot of room. I've had people recline their seats quite suddenly and almost damage my laptop that I'm working on behind them because I've also purchased, in my opinion, the seat, you know, the tray in the seat that I could use to work on.
0: Yeah, but I mean, if people are inconvenienced, it's not the passenger's fault, it's the airline's fault by putting the seats too close together.
3: It is, but unfortunately, it's up to us to be the civilized passengers, which feels like hard work sometimes. So we do recommend that people on short-haul flights, if you're thinking 1 or 2 hours, you really shouldn't be reclining your seat. There's really no reason. But if it's longer than that, absolutely, recline your seat. But you should give us a courteous note to the passenger behind you and say, hey, I'm going to recline my seat now. Or when the meal service comes around, you should definitely put your seat upright so that they can eat.
0: Okay. It does. There have been actual fistfights over this, I know. Now, public affection. This is a spot where a lot of people get it wrong. What are the rules here, do you think? Are you allowed to smooch your loved one?
3: Smooching your loved one, so that's something specifically public affection. That's something that varies so greatly from country to country and even from region to region. Like how I behave with my partner in Brisbane is different than how I'm going to behave with my partner in regional Queensland. You know, there's huge differences. But I think that some of these physical kind of gestures, especially greetings, can be so difficult for people to navigate. And even when I moved to Australia from Canada, I couldn't understand why everyone, even people I had just met or even like professional contacts, kept hugging me. Yeah. I found it so confusing. And recently I was back home in Canada and I had a business meeting with somebody. And at the end of it, I gave them a hug because I'm just so used to doing that in Australia and New Zealand. And let me tell you, it did not go over that well. So again, I think that these nuances are so, so interesting. You can't just assume that because a culture is similar to your own, that they're going to do the same things.
0: Yeah, well, that's right, because there's a thing about, and this is a particularly an issue that concerns greeting women, for example, that there's a thing that had been around for a long time of a peck on the cheek. You know, the in-close greeting with a peck on the cheek is a hello to a woman, whereas a man, of course, you wouldn't do that. You would shake his hand. I think generally these days handshaking is taking over, isn't it? Although the bringing, you know, a woman in close and giving you the peck on the cheek is still around, isn't it? I'm talking about a formal business greeting here. I'm not talking about friends.
3: But, yeah. It absolutely is. Like in Australia, I definitely still experience the peck on the cheek here. But I mean, globally, it's definitely something that's still practiced. And this is where things get really confusing.

0: Amazing. So we have 8 pages in the book that's devoted just to greetings. And like some countries do 2 pecks on the cheek, some do 3 pecks, some do one, some go right to left, some go left to the right. So you definitely need to know where you are because you might end up kissing somebody that you don't want to.
1: Yeah, where are you on this? Do you prefer the peck or do you prefer the handshake?
0: You know something? I'm not huge on either. I'm not going to say that I'm a germaphobe, but I don't love,
1: But you are.
0: but maybe I'm a bit conscious of that I don't know where people's hands have been.
1: Yeah. All right. Food is another obvious point where we might inadvertently do the wrong thing, I guess. What are some tips here?
0: Yeah, so again, this varies so greatly regionally around the world, but we do have some kind of lessons that we think apply pretty much everywhere that you're traveling. And the first one is that you should avoid making a really sour or disgusted face after you're eating a local delicacy. Generally speaking, that is a big no-no. You should definitely try new things. Like, that's the best part of
1: There's
0: travel,
1: one
0: is trying
1: exception
0: new
1: to that. There
0: things.
1: is one exception to that, and that is Polish warm fruit beer. You're allowed to make a disgusted face because it's disgusting.
0: I'll keep that in mind the next time I'm in Poland.
1: Yes, all
0: And then,
1: right. You go on.
0: yeah, so, and then we also say on that note, if you don't want any more Polish beer or any other kind of drink, you definitely don't want to leave your glass empty if you don't want more to drink. Generally speaking, an empty glass can mean immediate refill, and you can get yourself into a bit of trouble too if you are drinking alcohol. So I would say that's one to avoid. And then the last one is that you should really avoid taking the last morsel from a share plate if you're being hosted, unless the host insists that you do have that last piece.
1: Yeah, well, that's fair enough. That's a well brought up person, generally, I would say, Jessica.
0: I would agree.
1: You mean your mum and dad should have drilled that into you. Don't take everything on
0: I would
1: the
0: agree. But even that, like, I think that that's relatively universal, but there are other things that are can be confusing. Like, so, generally in our culture, you wait until everybody has their meal and then you all begin eating at the same time. But there are other countries around the world where the women eat first or the men eat first or they may not eat together. So again, you really have to understand where it is that you're traveling to and what the expectations are.
1: Yeah, you should try. I guess it's right. You should probably eat locally, shouldn't you? Try and eat local food, talk to local people as much as you can, get into it, rather than just reading out of the guidebook, even if you're an editor of guidebooks yourself, I know.
0: Yeah, absolutely. And I mean, with the guidebooks too, we are trying to promote that our readers are doing those things. So we have a lot of guides to local cuisines that people should be eating or trying, as well as, we are always constantly promoting locally owned businesses to make sure that our readers are kind of getting amongst it and getting the most that they can about the destination and the culture that they're in.
1: Yeah, that's right. I said travel light. I still do think this is a way to improve traveling a lot, isn't it? Don't take too much stuff.
0: I think for the most part, but I think that there are some things that people should be considering taking with them that they're not. And some of the things I always travel with is I always travel with a reusable tote bag. I always travel with a reusable water bottle, and I have one that has a filter in it. So even if the tap water in a country isn't safe, I can still use that reusable water bottle. I always travel with my keep cup. And I think that this kind of ties back to those I ideas about cultural etiquette again, is that people go on holidays, and for whatever reason, they turn on their holiday brains and they don't always act respectfully as they would in their home country. And an example I'd give of holiday brain is, how often have you been overseas and you jump in a vehicle and you don't put on a seatbelt? I've done it heaps of times, but I guarantee you I would never do that at home. So we do behave differently when we're overseas,
1: We
0: and we
1: do.
0: shouldn't necessarily do that.
1: Very good advice. Thank you, Jessica. And enjoy New Zealand, which I think is where you are at the moment. But it's a beautiful part of the world. There are so many beautiful parts of the world. Enjoy them. Get out there. Have a look. Jessica Lockhart has been our guest, the editor of Oceania for Lonely Planet. Thanks, Jessica.
0: Thank you so much for having me.
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1: Thanks for all the texts, by the way. Could you ask a constitutional authority, says Tony from the Hills, like maybe Anne Toomey, if it's correct that the Prime Minister only comes from the House of Reps following the Westminster system? But the Australian Parliament doesn't have a PM's questions like the House of Commons. So, therefore, if Ms Hanson is in the Senate, could she be Prime Minister? I don't think it's an absolute constitutional requirement that she has to be, but in practice, the government is formed not in the Senate but in the reps. That's a matter of constitutional law. The government's formed in the House of Reps by a majority of members, whoever can form a majority. Therefore, by convention, of course, the Prime Minister has to be there. That would be the case. So John Gorton started off in the Senate, though, didn't he? That is true. Anyway, we are a long way from all of this. But then again, we are in interesting times, I agree. All right, we've got the Mighty Challenge coming up. 1-300-800-222, 1-300-800-222, if you would like to have a crack. 25 questions in 5 categories. And if you can answer question 25, then you are a winner. All right, give us a ring. Someone's got to win, so it may as well be you. 1-300-800-222. And I'll tell you the categories that we're taking straight after the news.
3: Where do you take
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5: Hello, this is ABC News with David Rollins. Iran's armed forces have announced that the country will end its current attacks on Israel, but is warning that harsher strikes will come in the future if Israel continues its aggression in Lebanon. Nick Parmeter has the latest.
6: The statement from the military central command is being reported by Iranian state media. It says it's dealt Israel a painful response after the Israeli military launched strikes on claimed Hezbollah targets in the Lebanese capital Beirut on Sunday. However, Iran is leaving the door open to more strikes in future, promising much more severe and crushing measures will be on the way if Israel continues attacks in Lebanon. It comes as US President Donald Trump said Israel and Iran were looking for an immediate ceasefire.
5: The head of the Philippines Red Cross says essential care items and power generators are being sent to the island of Mindanao, with more than 30 people killed in an earthquake there. The 7.8 magnitude quake triggered tsunami warnings across several countries, with tremors felt strongly across the island and more than 400 kilometres away in Indonesia. Philippines Red Cross CEO Richard J. Gordon says even some of the strongest, most recently constructed buildings have received damage.
7: We do have a lot of infrastructure damage, mainly on a little bit of some government buildings and a lot of cracks in the buildings. And so we're sending generators as well as relief items and blankets right away.
5: There has been widespread condemnation of a billboard seen in Melbourne CBD with a sexist depiction of Victorian Premier Jacinta Allen. Ethan Seidemann has the story.
8: The mobile billboard features a doctored image of Jacinta Allen alongside the phrase, "Ditch the Witch." Political leaders from state and federal opposition parties have joined Prime Minister Anthony Albanese in labelling the ads sexist and harmful.
9: Totally unacceptable and has no place in public life.
8: However, One Nation leader Pauline Hanson has been less sympathetic on Sky News.
10: Suck it up, sweetheart.
8: The images appeared alongside ads for Melbourne brothel Gotham City, which has confirmed it's one of the businesses funding the campaign. Miss Allen condemned the sexist language as part of a corrosive political debate.
5: A Sydney paediatrician who has been honoured with an Order of Australia medal says her long public health battles are worth fighting. Professor Elizabeth Elliott has spent much of her career trying to improve the understanding of fetal alcohol spectrum disorder. She's also been recognised for advocating for women and children in disadvantaged communities and developing countries. Professor Elliott says some health reforms can take decades, but still save lives in the meantime.
11: Even if battles are long, they're worth fighting. One example is the establishment of warning labels, warning pregnant women about the harms of alcohol during pregnancy, which took about 20 years, I think, to get on alcohol products, but now appears on all alcohol products that are made in Australia.
5: A Perth court has heard that a paediatrician charged with child sex offences could have several alleged victims and may have used hidden cameras. David Webber has more.
12: Chia Liang Saw has been charged with one count of engaging in sexual conduct with a child under 16 and one of possessing child

0: Turning to sport now, and Canterbury Bankstown has scored a much-needed win over Parramatta in the NRL at Stadium Australia. Here's Andrew Moore.
1: They'll take the 2 points happily, the Bulldogs, to climb off near the bottom of the table, but it was scrappy and they blew a number of try-scoring opportunities. They went into half-time being the dominant side territorially, but it was nil-all. Canterbury, though, scored 8 minutes into the second half through Satili Tupanua, backed it up 3 minutes later with a try to captain Stephen Crichton to be out 12-0, but then Parramatta scored two tries in 2.5 minutes to Talon De Silva and Joash Papali, 12-all, before a 77th-minute 42-metre penalty goal to Stephen Crichton gave the Bulldogs a 14-12 win. Andrew Moore, ABC Sport, Sydney.
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2: This is ABC Local Radio Queensland. The weather forecast for Tuesday for Queensland cities, all of southeast Queensland, expecting partly cloudy conditions but a high chance of showers. A top of 23 for Brisbane, Gold Coast, Sunshine Coast and Gympie. Bundaberg 25, Rocky and Mackay also 25. Townsville 28 with a shower or two. Cairns a shower or two on 27. And Toowoomba a possible shower and 17 degrees. 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

0: Yes, well, hello, and how are you? Philip Clark with you on ABC Radio. This is Nightlife. Good to be with you. This is the third hour of the program. We've got the Mighty Challenge on its way. 1-300-800-222 is the number if you want to grab one. 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We're broadcasting through the Pacific, courtesy of Radio Australia, and around the world as well, as you know, courtesy of the World Wide Web. Wherever you are, you should be getting us loud and clear. From 1 till 5 a.m. local time, this is in Queensland, Cairns, Mount Molloy, Bibinda, Mount Garnet, Mission Beach and Dunk Island will have problems with your FM signals, but you won't have any issues just switching to the ABC Listen app, the website, or you can always pick us up on Channel 25 on your TV as well. All right, 25 questions in the Mighty Challenge, 1-300-800-222 is the number. We'll do that next. Grab a line. There are some lines free. Issues of the day coming up in the last hour. Oh, I'll have another edition of American Insight tonight with Bruce Walpe, with the US President Donald Trump saying that both sides, Israel and Iran, are looking to do an immediate ceasefire. Final negotiations on peace are proceeding. Things should move quickly, unless ignorance or stupidity gets in the way, he says. Anyway, whether that's the case or not is a moot point, I suppose. Iran's armed forces have announced the country is going to end its current attacks on Israel. But we've heard these things before. Iran does say that it's stopping attacks on Israel. You would hope that that means the same from the Israeli side. We shall see. Anyway, any changes on that or developments will obviously bring news to you. Issues of the day in the last hour of the program too. Have you ever sold your car privately, and how well or badly did it go? War stories from private car sales. 1-300-800-222 is the number. Yeah, we'll do that a little bit later. But now, if you were all set and ready, you know what? So am I.
1: The Mighty Challenge.
0: 25 questions in 5 categories. So our categories tonight are category number 1, religion. Category number 2, also a chocolate bar. Category number 3, countries by surname. Category number 4, same first and last letter. Category number 5, criminal movies. All right. Religion, also a chocolate bar, countries by surname, same first and last letter, or criminal movies. Who's going to kick us off here? Tony from Ballarat's going to be our first up tonight. G'day, Tone. How are you?
2: Yeah. How are you?

0: My Phil, here's something for you. This has been pointed out already. King's birthday, his dad, your namesake, born on this day. That's just not long, 3 years, not long ago. For some, perhaps. You'd say, last Republic referendum, they don't know what's good for them.
1: Yeah. Yeah, you're talking about Prince Philip, of course. Yeah, exactly. Yeah. After whom I was named, Tony.
0: Oh, right.
1: Well, I presume so. I don't know. I presume so, you see, because when did they get married, Philip and Elizabeth? 54, was it?
0: 47, I think.
1: 47, something like that. But those names are very popular as a result. And I'm pretty sure most of the Phillips that I know are roughly in the decade after that. So I guess so. Yeah, but you're right. Yes, the King's birthday. Is it actually the King's birthday? I don't think so. It's not the actual birthday, is it? Did you get an honour in the King's birthday honours list, Tony? I looked at it briefly. I didn't look at it in detail. Yeah, no?
0: Not me. I'm right at the bottom, Phil.
1: Oh, okay. We should get some nightlifers up. I wonder if any nightlifers get an award. Because quite a lot of very well deserving community people get those medals, the OAMs. So anybody, if you've got an honour, ring up. We'll give you some bragging rights. 1-300-800-222. And congratulations to everybody who got a medal. Even those, Tony, in the who, sometimes people in the top bracket seem to get medals for, you know, being who they are rather than anything else, but there you go.
0: Invite me with this friend of the year, professor.
1: Yeah. Tony, what if you got an award, Tony, what would it be for? Services too?
0: Possibly sports, perhaps.
1: I think sports history would be a worthy part of it, Tony.
0: I agree. Yeah.
1: Anyway, what do you like here? Religion, also a chocolate bar, countries by surname, criminal movies, same first and last letter.
0: I'll go for religion. Religion, please.
1: Religion. Question number one. In Christianity, what name is given to the appearance of wounds in locations corresponding to the crucifixion wounds of Jesus Christ?
0: Not the same for me.
1: Not happening?
0: Yes, sir.
1: Nice chatting anyway, Tony.
0: Yeah.
1: Let's hope an award comes its way before long.
0: Oh, right. Good thinking, sir.
1: See you, mate. Bye-bye. Tony from Ballarat, a regular on the program. 1-300-800-222. Okay, who's next up? Joe from Bensdale. G'day, Joe.
2: Oh, g'day, Ian. How are you, mate?
1: Oh, not bad, yeah. Not bad. Religion. In Christianity, what name is given to the appearance of wounds in locations corresponding to the crucifixion wounds of Jesus Christ?
2: Yes, and I have heard this many years ago. We had a conversation about it, there's no way I could think of the name of it.
1: As one of those things, I know it's frustrating, isn't it? You think, yeah, there is a name for it. I know. You think I can remember it? No, I can't.
2: No.
1: All right, mate.
2: Oh, well, thanks for that.
1: Thanks,
2: mate.
1: Joe. Bye-bye. Yeah, it happens, doesn't it? It does happen. 1-300-800-222 is the number. Jenny in Perth says, we had the King's birthday last weekend here in WA. That's true, you did. I think the actual birthday's in November. Does it really matter? Chris from Pakenham says, I want a meat tray at the pub. That's very good. I did too, Chris, once. We were away on a trip. We won the meat tray at a local pub. Of course, there were a number of schooners being consumed, as you might imagine. So we gave the meat, given that we couldn't take it back to the hotel room, what are we going to do with the meat tray? Massive thing it was. Had chops, sausages, steaks, hamburgers. We gave it to the barmaid. Oh, she thought it was Christmas. At least she had a home and kids to go home to. Good on you, Chris. 1-300-800-222. Scott from Blacktown. G'day, Scott.

0: G'day, mate. How you going?
1: Yeah, good. Question number one. Religion. In Christianity, what name is given to the appearance of wounds in locations corresponding to the crucifixion wounds of Jesus Christ?
0: I was begging that I wasn't the next one, but now, and then I was praying I was, so hopefully I've pronounced it right, stigmata.
1: Correct. Yes. Yeah. They are the stigmata.
0: There you go. There's a horror movie made about that kind of stuff. Scary business.
1: Well, yeah. Scott, I reckon it would be a scary business if you woke up with holes in your hands and feet for a start.
0: Yeah, they, I know, they bleed from the eyes occasionally.
1: Oh, dear.
0: Why? I don't know. Why they just bleed innocently? I don't know either.
1: I don't know either. Scott, why do we watch things like that anyway? Question.
0: I don't.
1: We don't know the answer to that either, do we?
0: I just don't watch it. Yeah.
1: Question number two, religion. But you can move if you like. Also a chocolate bar, countries by surname, criminal movies, there you go, or same first and last letter.
0: Can I do a religion one before I change? Or
1: Yeah. You can stay in religion if you like. Up to you.
0: Can I hear the question and then if I...
1: Scott, come on.
0: Oh, no. All right, I'll just go criminal
1: Scotty, movies. Where did you get that idea from?
0: If you don't ask, you don't get.
1: That's
0: criminal
1: true.
0: Movies are this, then.
1: Criminal movies. You weren't the first person, I think, who's ever asked me that. Can I hear the question first and then decide whether I want to answer it?
0: You never know. I'm new to this game, so.
1: On you, Scott. Yeah. Are you the sort of bloke who, when if you take something with a marked price to the cashier in a shop, says, "How about I give you $10 less?"
0: Nah, I'm not that red hot.
1: Okay. Question number two: criminal movies. Which entertainer played Danny Ocean in the original 1960 film of Ocean's 11?
0: Hang on. Any hints?
1: Of course there's no hint, Scotty.
0: I'm pushing me luck, what I
1: You are.
0: You don't ask, you don't get, as they say. I'm just buying time until the brain fog clears. He'd be one of the Rat Pack, possibly. I don't know. Anyway, hopefully I've
1: Thanks.
0: Narrowed down.
1: Thanks, Scotty. Good on you. See you, mate. Bye-bye. 1-300-800-222. Harry in the Bay's got the right answer. Barbie from Newcastle, yes. Fossil from Baldivis, yes, that is correct. Where are we? Andrew from Smithton. Hello, Andrew.
2: Good, how are you?
1: Yeah, pretty good. Question number two we're in. Criminal movies. Which entertainer played Danny Ocean in the original 1960 film of Ocean's 11?
2: I'll say Frank Sinatra.
1: Frank Sinatra is correct.
3: I think the only reason why I got into this cape is so I could see you again.
4: Sounds like a hell of a price, and I agree with you. I'm worth it.
3: You're just in time for the jokes.
5: For you, Mr. Sibbers, very important.
6: This is the Los Angeles County Morgue.
7: Los Angeles County Morgue?
6: Yes. We have a couple of men down here. One is well-muscled and the other one is rather slender built.
8: The names are,
7: Never mind their names, I know. I knew them.
1: Mm-hmm. Yes, Andrew, very good. Let's move on to question number three. Oh, by the way, Chip from John from Greenwood says the long weekend was for WA's Foundation Day. Oh, okay. Yeah, I know that people get different states have different long weekends, don't they? Andrew, question number three.
2: It's not quite the same. Queen's birthday.
1: No, there's no Queen anymore. It's King's birthday these days.
2: No, I miss Queen Elizabeth, though. She was lovely.
1: Yeah, I know. Fair enough, too.
2: I'm not a monarchist, by the way.
1: No, you don't have to be. I think she was widely respected, actually, wasn't she? I think she was, yeah.
2: Mm. Yep. There's pictures of her working on a car.
1: There are pictures of her working on a car?
2: In World War II, she served.
1: Oh, you mean in World War II? Yeah, that's right. That's right. Yeah.
2: Driver and did all
1: well, I reckon she probably could have still worked on the car even when she was Queen later on, I would have thought. Fixed up the Land Rover. I don't know what's like working around Land Rover, Andrew. I'm not.
2: I have been there wonderful to work.

0: Leprechaun, and I want a five one, a Brandy.
1: Okay, it's
0: an Australian Army one.
1: Question number three: what do you want to do? Stay with criminal movies or move?
0: Criminal movies.
1: Question number three: criminal movies. Which 2022 murder mystery stars Kenneth Branagh, Gal Gadot, and Armie Hammer?
0: Wow. Gal Gadot is Wonder Woman. What were the other two actors? Couldn't ask that.
1: Kenneth Branagh, Gal Gadot, Armie Hammer.
0: Nah, don't know it.
1: Okay, thanks, bud. See you later. Alligator as it is. Carmel from Ballarat. Hello, Carmel.
2: Oh, hi, Phil. How are you?
1: I'm all right. Yeah, no, good. Had a good week. Good weekend. Went to the footy yesterday and saw my team win by a narrow squeak. Hooray!
2: Tell someone.
1: Woke up this morning, looked at the King's Birthday Honours list. Not a cracker.
2: You weren't there?
1: Not there.
2: Oh, well.
1: Not there. Scanned it down, you know, no.
2: Maybe it was a misprint, Phil.
1: It could have been, Carmel. How about that? It could.
2: Yeah.
1: You reckon I should buy the, but just keep looking?
2: You could, I guess.
1: Oh, dear.
2: This is going to be a short conversation. I haven't the faintest idea about the answer to this question. Echoing one of your former callers, perhaps you could skip over and ask me another question.
1: That was it.
2: That
1: was a bold ask, wasn't it? That's right.
2: Couldn't get him anywhere.
1: Which 2022 murder mystery stars Kenneth Branagh, Gal Gadot, Armie Hammer?
2: Oh, I haven't the faintest idea, actually. So on to the next person.
1: The faintest idea doesn't help you. Thanks, Carmel. No. See ya.
2: Bye.
1: No, doesn't help you. What about Stewie from Victor Harbour? Hello, Stuart.
3: Hey, Phil. How you doing?
1: Yeah, good.
3: Listing, that's interesting. Yeah, the honours list, Phil, would it make a difference to your life if you got on there, would it?
1: Oh, yeah, because, you know, what it's like.
3: Prestige.
1: Stuart, you know, prestige, Stuart.
3: I
1: could get a special jacket made and all that.
3: Low profile. You can't be. You're next to that radio.
1: I could get a special cap.
3: How many were there on the honours list, roughly?
1: Oh, hundreds of them. I think
3: you said a while ago.
1: 900, I think. I think 900 people all up, yeah.
3: I think some people really get it on merit. Some people are really, you know, really deserve it. Some people are disappointed get it because they're there.
1: Yes, I think that's.
3: We're here. We didn't get one.
1: No, anyway, no Victor Harbour recipients? No.
3: I don't think so, mate. We're the forgotten.
1: You are not forgotten. Victor Harbour is it's the Gold Coast of South Australia.
3: It's a nice town. You have been there, haven't you, Phil?
1: I have. Yeah, I know Victor very well.
3: It is a nice town. And listen, mate, I'm going to have a guess. I just wouldn't have a clue about this, but I didn't know Frank Sinatra, but I'd say maybe a remake of Death on the Nile or something. I just don't know.
1: Which 2022 murder mystery stars Kenneth Branagh, Gal Gadot, Armie Hammer?
3: I was going to guess Death on the Nile.
1: Death on the Nile is correct. Death on the Nile is correct.
3: There you go. Serious, huh?
1: Question number four.
3: Phil, yeah. I can't believe that. Seriously, I'm laying in bed and I didn't cheat, honestly.
1: Hey, Stuart, you might don't protest too much.
3: I know what you mean, but that was just ridiculous.
1: Question number four.
3: I'll go. Fair enough.
1: What do you want to do? Criminal movies, same first and last letter, religion, also a chocolate bar, countries by surname.
3: I'll go countries by surname, thanks, Phil.
1: Countries by surname. Question number four. Borg, Vella, Ferrugia are the three most common surnames of which European country?
3: Say Borg.
1: Borg, Vella, Ferrugia are the three most common surnames in which European country?
3: Phil, I'm just going to go Bulgaria.
1: Not Bulgaria, no.
3: Okay, mate.
1: Thanks, Stuart. Bye. See you, mate. No, it's not Bulgaria. Chipper on King Island had Frank Sinatra. That is true. We had a lot of texts here. Sorry, I just got to catch up with some of these. No, Sandra from Perth, that's not correct. Babs in Ringwood, that is not correct either. Harry in the Bay, yes, correct. Ray in the Bay, correct. What about Anne from Hyatt? Hello, Anne.
4: Oh, hi. Hi.
1: G'day. We're up to question four. Countries by surname. Borg, Vella and Ferrugia are the three most common surnames in which European country?
4: Malta.
1: Malta is correct, yes. Malta. Borg, if you're a Borg or a Vella or a Ferrugia, you'd come from Malta. Question number five. You can stay here or you can move.
4: To religion, please.
1: Back to religion. Question number five. Since the 18th century, all Sikh men have used which surname?
4: Oh, look, I don't know and I won't waste time.
1: Oh, no worries.
4: Okay.
1: Well, thanks, Anne. Thank you. Bye-bye. Chipper from King Island says, do you get a fridge magnet if you're on the honours list? No, not an honour like the fridge. No, not no, the magnets. No, that's, you know, we are talking about something really very precious here. No. Paul from North Fitzroy, this is correct. Yes, Babs and Ringwood, correct. What about Ian from Warimbah? Hello, Ian.
5: Thanks, Phil.
1: Hello.
5: I'm not sure the answer, but my cousin was awarded an award overnight.
1: Oh, was he?
5: Yeah, up in Newcastle for services to the veteran community.
1: Oh, very good. What's his name?
5: Ken Fale.
1: Good on you, Ken.
5: Yeah.
1: What did he get? Did he get a medal or an OAM or something bigger?
5: OAM, I think it was.
1: Oh, yeah. Good on him, yeah. Yeah, I like reading all the OAMs because there's quite a lot of them, but they are the kind of, you know, they're the foot soldiers of community, those people.
5: Yeah, and that's what it was for.
1: Yeah.
5: Now, what was the question again?
1: Since the 18th century, all Sikh men have used which surname?
5: Chokra?
1: No, no.
5: No, it was a try.
1: Thanks, mate. Bye-bye.
5: Thank you.
1: Good on you. Malcolm from Bunbury, I'll come to you in a second. Glenn from Frankston. G'day, Glenn.
6: Hey, Phil. Hang on a minute. I'll take you off speaker. Where are you? Oh,
1: there we go.
6: Got you now, Phil?
1: Gotcha. Yeah.
6: Beautiful. Just a quick footy update, mate. Thanks very much again. Carlton, so my sister's happy. They beat Essendon last night.
1: They did. Carlton did beat Essendon. I watched that.
6: You had possibly the greatest escape ever.
1: Sit who? The Swans?
6: Yes.
1: It was. I know. They won by 2 points. They were never ahead except for about the first minute or so of the game. And then they were never ahead ever until the last 30 seconds. It was terrific, yeah.
6: I know. Because when I watched my side last night and they stuck to me again.
1: Essendon went down. Yeah, I know. Ah, well. That's footy, and what a glorious thing it is when your team is winning, Glenn. Question.
6: It's game, I think.
1: It is. Question number five. I didn't see the game today, but I did see some footage of the Governor General going in the ice bath. How good is that?
6: I think, look, we focus on so many bad things in the world, and what Neil Danaher has done. For one MND, but for just showing how you can all get together for a common cause.
1: Exactly right. Yes, the Governor General said, I know it's not dignified, because, I mean, this is at the MCG and you're sliding down an inflatable slide into a big pool of ice dressed in fancy costume. She said, I know it's not dignified, I'm the Governor General, but you know what? Neil Danaher, before he died, asked me whether I would do it, and I said yes.
6: Have you ever had an ice bath, Bill?
1: I have. It's not good. It's not good.
6: Therapeutic, but it's never good.
1: Not good. Especially not in the middle of winter. Question five. We're in religion. Since the 18th century, all Sikh men have used which surname?
6: I think it's Singh.
1: Correct, Singh. Yeah, but look, hats off to the Governor General. I mean, you know, they can. You know, I know it's a serious office and all that, but you know, you can. I just thought what she did was terrific, fantastic.
6: No, I agree entirely. Yep.
1: Good on you, GG. Well done. Question number six. We're in religion. You can stay there if you like, or you can move.
6: Oh. as much as I'm a good Catholic boy, I might just go back to criminal movies if I can.
1: Oh, I see. Okay, can't remember your rosary, eh? Question number six. Criminal movies. Which Oscar-winning actor played petty criminal Jimmy in the movie Two Hands?
6: Australia's own Heath Ledger?
1: Correct.
7: So you're from the country, eh?
8: Yeah, pretty much.
7: Yeah, what's it like out there?
8: I don't know. Less buildings, more cows.
7: You had a horse, you're right?
8: No.
7: Huh? No. So what do you do?
8: Not much, really. Just muck around. It's pretty boring.
7: Yeah.
8: You're like a strip club guy, hey?
7: Well, no, I've been doing that for a while, yeah, but I got a new job. And you can say I'm moving on.
8: Yeah, what are you doing?
7: I'm working for a guy. You know, just doing odd jobs here and there. That sort of thing.
8: Like a handyman?
7: Yeah.
1: Sort of. Sort of. By the way, says Nayland from Netherlands, Singh was given as the middle name by their guru, but many dropped their original surnames, and today it seems Singh is the only surname. Phil and Fred's from Frio says the literal meaning of the name Singh is lion. Oh, there you are. They're all Brisbane supporters, it must be said, the Sikhs, are they? Glenn?
6: Have you seen that movie, Phil, by the way, Lion?
1: Yes, I have.
6: Very good movie.
1: It's a fantastic movie. This is the one where the Indian bloke who's adopted by people in Hobart, Tasmania, finds his mother by using Google Earth.
6: Yes. And I think lost his brother. Like his brother got, I remember at the start, they were sitting on trains.
1: Yeah. They were mucking around on trains, yeah. He was a tiny kid and he got stuck on a train and, anyway, I'm not going to spoil the. It's a true story.
6: It is. Yeah, it's amazing. An amazing, amazing movie. Yeah.
1: Let's go and see it. Lion. It's called Lion. It was out a few years ago, but it's must be available somewhere. It's terrific. Question number seven. We're in criminal movies. You can stay there or you can move.
6: I'll stay there if you wouldn't mind.
1: Leonardo DiCaprio accidentally broke Daniel Day-Lewis's nose while filming a fight scene in which 2002 Martin Scorsese film.
6: Is it Gangs of New York?
1: Yes, it is Gangs of New York, correct. Nice work.
6: Thank you. As soon as you say nice work, we know what happened.
1: Well, that's three on the trot. That's all right.
6: I might as well hang up now and pass on to the next caller.
1: We've got one left in criminal movies.
6: Let's see if we can possibly clean it up.
1: My texter says, how cold would the ice be at the MCG?
6: Icy.
1: Icy cold, I would think. yes, the Governor General was wearing an Essendon jumper too. Good on her. Not an Essendon jumper. No, she was wearing a Melbourne jumper. What am I talking about? Question number eight, criminal movies. Which 2003... comedy crime thriller stars Sam Worthington, David Wenham, and Timothy Spall.
6: Well, three is a lucky number for some people. Four is meant to be my lucky number, but it won't be tonight. We'll speak later in the week, Phil.
1: Thank you, Glenn. See you later, mate. Bye bye. Nice work, anyway. One. Okay, where are we? Malcolm from Bunbury. Sorry, Malcolm. Been waiting on there. Hello, how are you?
9: Very well, thank you. And yourself?
1: Yes, no, spiffingly good. All things considered. Question number eight, criminal movies. Which 2003 comedy crime thriller stars Sam Worthington, David Wenham and Timothy Spall?
9: Johnny Spiteri and Getting Square.
1: Correct. Yes, it is. Getting Square. Very good. Question number nine. Now, no more criminal movies. That's it. So we've got same first and last letter, religion, also a chocolate bar or country spice surname.
9: Oh, good. Maybe first and last letter.
1: question number 9. First and last, the category is same first and last letter. Which playground game is known as Marchel in France and Rayuela in Spain?
9: Hopscotch.
1: Correct. Very good. Hopscotch starts with an H, ends with an H. Same first and last letter. Hopscotch. Good. You can stay here if you like.
9: I'm feeling comfortable there. There's a bear.
1: Oh, good. I'm glad you're feeling comfortable. question number 10. Same first and last letter. Musicians from which city have released more UK number one hit singles than anywhere else in the world?
9: Musicians from the UK?
1: Musicians from which city have released more UK number one hit singles than anywhere else in the world?
9: Oslo?
1: Not Oslo.
9: Okay.
1: No. Thanks, Malcolm. Bye-bye. Not Oslo. No. Pete from Sweden. G'day, Pete.
10: Hi, Phil. How are you?
1: Pretty good. Pretty good. Warming up Sweden, I presume. Must be a nice day out there, is it?
10: Yeah, it's about 20 degrees or something.
1: Nice.
10: Not too bad.
1: Nice. Question 10. We're in same first and last letter. Musicians from which city have released more UK number one hit singles than anywhere else in the world?
10: First and last letter. Was it a capital city, did you say?
1: I didn't.
10: Or just a city?
1: I didn't say. Musicians from which city have released more UK number one hit singles than anywhere else in the world? The category is same first and last letter.
10: I'm trying to think of a UK city. First and last. Nah, sorry, Phil.
1: No good.
10: Can't help you. Nah.
1: No worries. Thanks, mate. Bye bye. Julie and others said, "Oh, the G. I didn't get a good look at the GG. She wore a combination jersey, Essendon and Melbourne, to acknowledge both teams associated with Neil Danaher." Yeah, good on it. No, I just thought it was a terrific thing. Because, you can't imagine any governors general in recent times doing something like that, can you? And I know it's a serious office and deserves to be treated with respect, but she said, I promised Neil Danaher I would do it, so I did. Good on her. Sam Mostyn, governor general, and I think, all round good effort. Question number 10 we're up to. Okay, who's going to help us out here? Barbara from Falconbridge. G'day, Barb.
11: Hello, Phil. Yes, I love that Heath Ledger movie, the Two Hands movie. I thought that was really
1: good.
11: It was.
1: Yeah, it was.
11: And it's a shame he died so young.
1: It is.
11: He was a splendid actor.
1: He was. Tell me, musicians from which city have released more UK number one hit singles than anywhere else in the world?
11: Well, look, I can't. I don't know. The only thing that I can come up with, which is wrong, I know, but Edinburgh.
1: Not it. Same first and last letter. No, that's not going to work for us.
11: No, probably not.
1: Sorry. Thanks, Barb. See ya. No, that is not correct. Dave in Perth. G'day, Dave.
12: How's things, Phil?
1: Yeah, good.
12: I might have worked this one out.
1: Musicians from which city have released more UK number one hit singles than anywhere else in the world? Same first and last letter.
12: Yeah, well, maybe the Beatles, because they were good, and I'm thinking that could be from Liverpool.
1: Correct.

0: Beep, beep, yeah. All right. Question number 11. Same first and last letter. You can stay there, or Dave, or you can move.
1: I might go to the – there was a geography category, wasn't there, with surnames or something?
0: There is countries by surname.

0: Yeah.
1: If you like.
0: Okay.
1: For question number 11.
0: I'll try that one if I could.
1: Okay. Silva, Santos, and Oliveira are the most common surnames in which South American country?
0: Okay. Well, I'm thinking Oliveira's Portuguese because I know an Oliveira and she's Portuguese. So let's just go Brazil, maybe?
1: Correct.
0: Okay.
1: Nicely worked out. Yes, picked your way there correctly. It's a Portuguese name. That's right, Oliveira. And Portuguese is the language of Brazil, isn't it?
0: Yeah.
1: Question number 12.
0: There's nothing regarding the Governor General, there's nothing more dignified than doing something for a worthy cause.
1: Correct. No, absolutely. Absolutely. I just think sometimes, you know, we associate officers like that, and fair enough, you know, they open things and they're all, you know, and getting around in the big car with a flag and all that. I mean, all that's great and fine, but this was terrific, wasn't it?
0: We're all people at the end of the day.
1: Yeah.
0: Yeah.
1: Yeah, no, I think it's great.
0: And we're a casual country too.
1: Mm.
0: Not, yeah, you know, I sort of said that a little bit wrong, but, you know.
1: No. I reckon I know. I like what you said first up, you know. There's nothing more dignified than doing something for others.
0: Hmm.
1: That's right. Question 12. What do you want to do here?
0: I'll stay in countries by surname.
1: Countries by surname. What's the most common surname in Australia that is also the name of a country?
0: Oh.
1: What's the most common surname in Australia that is also the name of a country?
0: Well, I'm going to know this. If it gave me 50 minutes or 5 minutes, I might be able to work it out. But, geez, now I have a country, Brussels, Germany, England, New Zealand. I'm going to kick myself. Oh, yeah, no, I don't know. I'm going to kick myself when I know the answer when it's old.
1: Yeah. Okay, Dave.
0: No worries.
1: Thanks, mate. Bye-bye. Thank you very much. Jen from Tyrrell had Liverpool. Yeah, what's the answer to this one, though? Ray from Urunga has been hanging in there for a bit. Hello, Ray.
2: Hello, Phil.
1: Question number 12.
2: Can I say something about two hands quickly?
1: Yeah.
2: It also started on a train with his brother, and his brother was deceased.
1: Oh, this is the Lion movie, yeah.
2: No, in Two Hands.
1: Oh, in Two Hands, yeah.
2: Sorry. Also started with his dead brother.
1: Oh, you know? I see what you're saying, yeah, okay.
2: Yeah, on the train, and he was deceased, you know, he was digging his way out of the grave.
1: Yeah.
2: And I met him, Steve Vidler played him, and
1: okay.
2: Yeah, anyway, he was in a movie at Bowerville. I was in it with him,
1: yep.
2: If you know what I mean. Yeah.
1: Good on you. What's the most common surname in Australia that's also the name of a country?
2: And you can't say the nationality, like
1: if you're expecting help, Ray, what do you think the answer is going to be?
2: No, like, I'm thinking, I was thinking, can I say what I was thinking, but not...
1: you can give me an answer and I'll tell you whether it's right or wrong.
2: Well... What I was thinking was French, right? But that's not a country, is it? Not, you can't say the nationality. So I'd have to say Ireland.
1: Not Ireland. No. Sorry, Ray. Thank you. Not Ireland. Phil says, my texter says Carmel from Ballarat, Ree Sam Mostyn and the Governor-General. People ought to get a life. There's a difference between protocol and respect and empathy. I'm glad she has the most emotional intelligence to not care about external proprieties. No, well, I agree, Campbell. I'm not, I was not suggesting 1 second that she should have relied on that. As I said, I just think it was a tremendous effort from her. Good on her. Rosie says, cheers. Agree 100% read the Governor General and are going down the slide. Good on her. Great you mentioned it and also supported it. It was a far better performance than the Governor General Kerr at the Melbourne Cup. Yes. That's a memory from way back, isn't it? That's a very memory from way back. Good on it. Yes, Sam Mostyn is our Governor General, and hats off to it. Terrific effort. Where are we? Anne-Marie from North Ringwood. Hello, Anne-Marie.
3: Oh, Phil, how could you do this to me?
1: What's the most common surname in Australia that's also the name of a country?
3: You've thrown me because I know that the most, what was the most common name in Australia was Nguyen, but Nguyen is not a country.
1: You're telling me your problems, Anne-Marie.
3: I'm trying to think of latest immigrants. And they tend to be from the subcontinent. But you said surname as a country.
1: What's the most common surname in Australia that's also the name of a country?
3: I know about 10, this is a real left field, I know about 10 years ago there was a surge in Greek migrants, so I'm going to say Greece.
1: Not correct. Thanks, Anne-Marie. Bye-bye. No, not correct. Okay, Vicky from Nowra. Hi, Vicky.
4: Hi, how you going?
1: Pretty good. What's the most common surname in Australia that's also the name of a country?
4: The only thing I'm thinking of is Ireland.
1: No, we've had Ireland.
4: Oh, sorry, I must have.
1: So I'll give you another guess.
4: Oh, dear. I have no idea.
1: So good.
4: But it's nice to play.
1: Thanks, Vicky.
4: Thank you.
1: It is nice to play. It's always good to play. Dan from Newcastle. G'day, Dan.
5: How are you, mate?
1: I'm pretty good. What do you reckon?
5: Go to the Swannies,
1: eh? What about that? I was at the ground. 42,000 people. The place went off.
5: That was unbelievable.
1: It was unbelievable.
5: I've got no other words for it, Phil.
1: Buy that man Jai Sarong a beer. A very or whatever else he wants.
5: He can have dinner and everything.
1: That's right. He can have the meat tray.
5: He can have everything.
1: What's the most common surname in Australia that's also the name of a country?
5: Before I bomb out, I'd say a shout out to Lucas.
1: Yep.
5: And I'm going to say Chad.
1: Chad, no, not correct. No, it's a reasonable guess, but not Chad. Thanks, Dan. No, not correct. Where are we? People have been waiting on a bit here. Anthony from Perth. G'day, Anthony.
6: Good evening.
1: Hello. Question number 12. What's the most common surname in Australia that's also the name of a country?
2: It's a real hard one to try and work out in my head. I wasn't going to go for anything that didn't sound English, right? So I thought Holland. Is Holland still a country? Or is that the Netherlands?
1: Is that your answer?
2: Yes.
1: Holland is not correct. No.
2: Oh, okay.
1: But you're right. It could have been correct. Steve from Leicester. Hi, Steve.
7: Hello, Phil.
1: Good. Question 12. What's the most common surname in Australia that's also the name of a country? It's not Ireland, it's not Chad, it's not Holland.
7: I've got half a country.
1: That's not much good to you.
7: Well, Scott would have worked, but...
1: Scott's not a country, though.
7: Yeah, I know. I said I have half a country. I'm just going to go for something obvious and say England.
1: Yeah, it's not England. No.
7: I didn't think so, but no. I like my first answer better. Yeah. Well, there's not many Ings, is there?
1: No, there's not many Ings, no.
7: You dropped Bland off, doesn't make much sense.
1: All right, thanks, Steve.
7: Thanks, mate.
1: See you, mate. Bye-bye. Yes, it's kind of a fun fact, isn't it? Andy from Fremantle. G'day, Andy.
8: Hey, Phil, how you going?
1: Pretty good. When are Fremantle going to lose a game, Andy?
8: Oh, I don't know. I'm a Hawthorn fan. So
1: oh, okay. It doesn't matter.
8: Yeah.
1: You want to know the same question. Question number 12. What's the most common surname in Australia that's also the name of a country?
8: I've been thinking the same as everybody else, and it's probably like a Western-sounding name, but I thought there's a Western-sounding name in the Middle East, and that might be Jordan.
1: Correct. Very good. Ooh. Excellent work. Yes, Jordan. Jordan is the most common surname in Australia that's also the name of a country. All righty. Question number 13. We're in countries by surname. You can stay there or you can move.
8: Let's keep the ball rolling there, I think, Phil.
1: Kim, Lee and Park are the most common surnames in which country?
8: There might have to be specific here, but I think that might be South Korea.
1: Correct.
8: Yeah.
1: Well, I'll give it to you. It's Korea. I mean, you could have North or South Korea because I think there are Kims, Lees and Parks in the North and the South.
8: True.
1: We rang the North to check this and there was no answer. Oh, actually, speaking of which, isn't Xi Jinping the Chinese? Is he there now or he's going there or something? Well, I think he's there. He's there now on a state visit.
8: I think he's there, yeah. But I don't know. Since you guys went from AM to FM, I don't think they pick you up anymore.
1: Oh, come on, Andy. Of course they do. I reckon he'd be sitting there, you know. He'd be sitting there. Kim would be sitting there in the, whatever it is, the presidential palace. When he can get a chance, when he gets a night off listening to The Mighty Challenge.
8: Correct.
1: Trying to figure out what goes on in the West. Question 14, countries by surname. There's one left here, if you like.
8: Yeah, let's wrap it up, hopefully.
1: Müller, Schmidt, Schneider are the most common surnames in which country?
8: It sounds German to me. I'm going to say Germany. It
1: has to be Germany. That's a bit easy, that one. Okay, that's it for countries by surname. Don't think they're coming back because they're not. So we're up to question number 15. You've had three in a row. What do you want to do?
8: Let's go back to first and last letter the same.
1: Same first and last letter. Andy from Fremantle is up on deck. Meaning magnificence. Which word is paired with circumstance in an Elgar title?
8: Oh, no, I think you got me here, Phil. I'm not sure about that one. So, well, can you repeat it?
1: The category is same first and last letter, right?
8: Yep.
1: Meaning magnificence. Which word is paired with circumstance in an Elgar title?
8: No, I'm going to have to pass in that one.
1: Thanks, Andy. Yeah. Bye-bye. See you later. Okay. Now, where are we? We've got Justin. I'll come to you in a second. John from Bulimba. Hello, John.
9: Hi, Phil.
1: Question 15. Same first and last letter. Meaning magnificence. Which word is paired with circumstance in an Elgar title?
9: I should be able to hum it. It's pomp.
1: Correct. P-O-M-P. As in pomp and circumstance. When everybody gets up and gets very patriotic, don't they? Yes. Last night of the proms.
9: Yes.
1: Question number 16. Same first and last letter, but you can move.
9: Stay there.
1: Which 2020 film follows a secret agent who learns to manipulate the flow of time to prevent an attack from the future that threatens to annihilate the present world?
9: Ooh, sounds like Matrix, but it's not right.
1: Same first and last letter.
9: No, don't know it.
1: No good.
9: Move on, Phil.
1: Thanks, John. See ya. Bye-bye. Thank you. Justin in Frankston. G'day, Justin.
10: G'day, Phil. Just before I answer, I am absolutely in disbelief about what happened to the West Tigers yesterday.
1: I know. They were flogged.
10: 68-0, and that's my mum's team.
1: I know. It was shameful, actually.
10: Yeah. My mum was like, I asked her what was the score, and she goes, oh, we won't say what the score is, because she goes for the West Tigers,
1: yeah.
10: And I go for the Storm, and they're 1 point, 4 points behind the West Tigers.
1: I think it was the third biggest thrashing in NRL history.
10: Yeah, it was. I didn't actually get to see it, but I watched it on YouTube, and oh, man, it was just, yeah.
1: Question 16, same first and last letter. Which 2020 film follows a secret agent who learns to manipulate the flow of time to prevent an attack from the future that threatens to annihilate the present world?
10: To be honest, Phil, I don't watch movies, so I'm going to have to pass on
1: Thanks,
10: that one.
1: Justin. Thanks, Justin. Bye-bye. See you later. James from Port Melbourne. G'day, James.
11: G'day, Phil. How are you going?
1: Pretty good. What are we after here?
11: I believe it is Tenet.
1: Same first and last letter. Tenet. T-E-N-E-T is correct.
12: We all believe we've run into the burning building. But until we feel that heat, we can never know. You chose to die instead of giving up your colleagues. That test you passed? Not everybody does. Welcome to the afterlife.
1: Did you watch the movie, James?
11: To be perfectly honest, I sat through about two-thirds of it and got so confused, I actually left.
1: Oh, thank heavens. Thank heavens someone felt exactly what I did. I actually sat through the lot of it and so frustrated, had no idea what's going on. So confusing.
11: Yeah.
1: I know.
11: Yeah. And I have meant to sort of finish it and go back and watch it, but I haven't done it as yet. But
1: no.
11: Yeah.
1: No, it's completely weird.
11: It is.
1: And it might be lots of smart filmmaking techniques, but I'll tell you what.
11: Mm. Well, half of it seemed to be in backwards.
1: Half it's backwards. Sort of God knows what's going on. That's right.
11: Exactly.
1: Question 17. We've got one left in same first and last letter. Or you can move to others. Yep. Religion, also a chocolate bar.
11: I'll go religion, please.
1: Religion. Question number 17. The Ten Commandments, James, first appear in which book of the Old Testament?
11: I'm not good on my books. It's not Genesis. I'm not good on my books. I'm going to just say the book of Abraham.
1: No, not the book of Abraham, James. No. But thank you anyway. Not the book of Abraham. Ian from Dover in Tassie. G'day, Ian.
13: Good morning, Phil.
1: The Ten Commandments first appear in which book of the Old Testament?
13: What's the category that we're in, please?
1: Religion.
13: Oh, religion. I was hoping it was first and last letters.
1: The Ten Commandments first appear in which book of the Old Testament?
13: Exodus.
1: Correct. Yes, in Exodus. Because that's when Moses leads them all out of Egypt, isn't it? And
13: that's the story I've heard.
1: He goes up and there's the burning bush and he goes up to the top of the hill, gets the tablets, comes down and says, hey, guess what?
13: Yes.
1: No coveting of your neighbour's wife. From now on.
13: And put that golden ox away.
1: And put the golden ox away. Exactly. And stop pinching my stuff.
13: Yes. What categories do we have?
1: We're up to question 18. We've got religion, also a chocolate bar, or same first and last letter. There's one left there.
13: I don't want first and last letters. Thank you very much. Also, religion, stone religion.
1: Stone religion?
13: Yeah,
1: so we've got five, six, seven. We've got eight left.
13: Good luck, Ian.
1: Religion. Question number 18. In Islam, which word meaning forbidden is the opposite of halal?
13: I'm possibly better on my Hindu. I do not know, Mr. Clark. I'm going to go away. Thank you very much.
1: Thank you, Ian. Bye-bye. Toodaloo. Okay. Chris from Connell's Point. G'day, Chris.
14: Hey, Phil. How are you?
1: Pretty good. Question 18. In Islam, which word meaning forbidden is the opposite of halal?
14: Gosh. I'm a good Christian boy. Not sure about that one.
15: I might have to pass on that one, I'm afraid.
1: No good. Thanks, Chris. Deb on the Gold Coast says, I'm having to turn the volume up. I can hardly hear you because there's a tremendous downpour here. This is on the Gold Coast. Okay. Latif, thank you for your answer. I'd be very disappointed if you didn't know the answer, Latif. Good on you. Roz from Bandura. Hi, Roz.
16: Good evening or good morning, Phil.
1: In Islam, which word meaning forbidden is the opposite of

0: Halal.
1: Now, someone was explaining this to me the other day. It starts with H as well. I'm trying to think. Halal, haram, act haram, haram. It is haram because I remember repeating it over and over.
0: What are
1: Here we
0: we
1: are. I'm going to
0: going with?
1: go with haram, whether it's haram
0: Haram,
1: or not.
0: yes, it is.
1: Oh, good.
0: If
1: Ooh.
0: it's not
1: I think you know about three
0: halal,
1: words in Islam, and that's one.
0: it's not halal, it's haram. Haram, Haram. All right, look, Roz, I'll put you on hold because we've got to go to the news. But we can ring you back or you can hang on. We're up to question number 19 and we'll take answers on the rest after the news.
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3: Craft for women is an ancient thing. It's actually all to do with just the act of creating itself, and that's the most stimulating thing. It's just doing.
2: ABC Western Queensland.
4: Quake that's killed at least 32 people on the island of Mindanao. The 7.8 magnitude quake triggered tsunami warnings and could be felt more than 400 kilometres away in neighbouring Southeast Asian nations. Dozens of people have also been injured. Philippines Red Cross CEO Richard J. Gordon says he's concerned about possible aftershocks.
5: There's a lot of hanging materials that can collapse underneath the pedestrians. And of course, if you have aftershock, some buildings are already weakened and we don't want them to collapse to more people who will be injured.
4: Pope Leo has appealed for migrants to be treated with respect and solidarity and for nations to use negotiation to prevent conflict. His comments were in a speech to Spanish politicians in Madrid during a week-long trip to Spain, as the BBC's Guy Hedgecoe explains.
6: In the first ever speech by a pontiff to the Spanish Congress, Pope Leo called for a coordinated, solidarity-based and efficient response to the challenge of migration and for migrants to be treated with dignity. The left-wing Spanish government is in the process of legalising the status of at least 500,000 migrants, but the issue has become politically divisive in Spain. The Pope also called for diplomatic bravery to promote international peace, and he expressed concern at rearmament within Europe.
4: Australian and Chinese international students are being warned about scams involving criminals impersonating Chinese officials. The ACCC says victims have lost millions of dollars to so-called Chinese authority scams. The Consumer Watchdog has launched an awareness campaign, but advocates say that stronger protections are still needed. ACCC Deputy Chair Katrina Lowe says the scams are becoming increasingly sophisticated.
7: We are seeing scammers utilising both technology and psychology incredibly effectively to trap their victims in this crime.
4: A reportable offender accused of distributing child exploitation material in Perth has withdrawn an application for bail. David Webber has more on this story.
8: Timothy William Knowles has appeared in Perth Magistrates Court charged with 20 offences. They include possessing and distributing child exploitation material, failing to comply with reporting obligations, and drug possession. The court heard Mr. Knowles had devices with child exploitation material on them and had allegedly downloaded hundreds of images. The prosecutor said he allegedly held undeclared mobile phones, participated in chats, and used platforms to distribute child exploitation material. The 38-year-old withdrew an application for bail. Mr. Knowles is scheduled to appear in court again on the 29th, when he's likely to enter pleas.
4: Bird lovers on Western Australia's mid-west coast have been treated to a rare sight, with a black-headed gull making an appearance in the city of Geraldton. Black-headed gulls usually migrate between Europe and Asia and have been spotted less than a dozen times in Australia. Tegan Douglas from BirdLife Australia says the visitor has made itself at home with the local seagull population.
9: It's just sitting in amongst the regular silver gulls, our everyday seagulls. It's feeding with them. It's doing what they do. It's doing the cheeky thing like feeding on hot chips, as well as sort of mooching around the beaches and finding its own food. It's just, yeah, it's just fitted in with the locals like you wouldn't believe.
4: The family of a man who died in Central Australia's Finke Desert race have remembered him as a larger-than-life character. Roxanne Fitzgerald has the story.
10: Motorcyclist Matthew Bielefeld died early on Sunday afternoon after crashing on the outback track, and while paramedics tried to resuscitate him, he was declared dead at the scene. The man's family have issued a statement describing him as an all-round sportsman who was excited to return home to Alice

0: for the bunker to disappear sometimes. They've made it pretty clear that you can't do what he did on the dropout, regardless of whether you're looking at the ball or whatever.
1: This is ABC Local Radio Queensland, the weather forecast for Tuesday for Queensland cities, all of southeast Queensland expecting partly cloudy conditions but a high chance of showers. A top of 23 for Brisbane, Gold Coast, Sunshine Coast and Gympie. Bundaberg 25, Rocky and Mackay also 25. Townsville 28 with a shower or two. Cairns a shower or two on 27. And Toowoomba a possible shower and 17 degrees. 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

0: Yes, well, hello and how are you? Philip Clark with you on ABC Radio. This is Nightlife and we are right across the country. This is the last hour of the program. It's 6 past 11 in WA, in South Australia and the Territory, 24 to 1. Cairns, Mount Molloy, Bibinda, Mount Garnet, Mission Beach and Dunk Island in Queensland from now until 5 a.m. there are some problems with your FM signal because of transmitter repairs and maintenance. But you should be able to get us on the ABC Listen app and the website or channel 25, all right? Everywhere else should be just fine. Issues of the day and American Insight coming up in this hour. Have you ever sold your car privately and how well or badly did that go? Give us a call. You might have some other things you'd like to raise too. 1-300-800-222 is the number, and another edition of American Insight with Bruce Warby coming up in this hour. But we do have a little thing to finish up where we have 7 questions left in
1: The Mighty Challenge.
0: Roz from Bundoora was up on deck, having started very nicely with which word meaning forbidden is the opposite of halal? It's haram. Very nice, Roz. Question number 19. What do you want to do? You can stay in religion. There's one left there. But you can also move to also a chocolate bar. There's 5 there. And there's one left in same first and last letter.
2: Finish off the religion, please.
0: Finishing off religion. Question number 19. Presbyterianism. Spell me the word backwards. No, don't do that. No. Presbyterianism was founded in which country?
2: I think it was in the UK, in Scotland.
0: Is that your answer?
2: That's my answer.
0: Correct. Yes, oh, good. Presbyterianism is very much a Scottish.
2: I think one of my grandparents was Presbyterian. I think they were very Scottish.
0: Coney's told me a good joke. He says on the text line, Phil, when Moses went up the hill from the burning bush, God offered him the commandments. He asked how much. God said they're free. Moses replied, in that case, I'll take 10. Boom, boom. Okay, question number 20. Question 20, what do you want to do here? There's one left in same first and last letter. Otherwise, there are 5 left in also a chocolate bar.
2: Let's finish off the first and last, thanks.
0: Same first and last letter, Roz, who's now got 2. By what name is vitamin B3 more commonly known?
2: Vitamin B3.
0: Same first and last letter.
2: Oh, B3, it's oh, gosh, I should know this. Vitamin B. Oh gosh, my brain's too slow. This
0: no good.
2: Good night.
0: Sorry, Ross. Bye bye. See you later. All right. Norbert in Perth. G'day, Norbert.
3: Hello. How you doing, Phil?
0: Pretty good.
3: A little while since we spoke.
0: Yeah.

0: Yes, it is. Welcome back. Question number 20, same first and last letter. By what name is vitamin B3 more commonly known?
1: Niacin.
0: Niacin, yes, correct. Yep. Niacin, N-I-A-C-I-N. Correct. All right, five left. They're all questions in a category, also a chocolate bar.
1: I hope I remember my chocolates.
0: The surface area of which planet is approximately the same size as all the dry land on Earth?
1: Given that there's chocolate involved, I'm hoping that it's Mars.
0: Correct, yes, a Mars. The Mars bar, also a chocolate bar. Question number 22. What's the name of the nightclub in the musical Cabaret?
1: And that one I'm going to be stuck at. Sorry, I'm going to have to pass that one.
0: No worries. Thanks, Norbert. Nice to hear from you. Give us a call again. Tara, in the truck. G'day, Tara. Hello again.
2: G'day, Phil. How are you tonight?
0: Pretty good. Yeah, no, really good. Chipper indeed. Question 22 we're up to. Also a chocolate bar. What's the name of the nightclub in the musical Cabaret?
2: Ooh, I remember the musical too. Also a chocolate bar.
0: What's the name of the nightclub in the musical Cabaret?
2: I can't remember, so we're just going to have a wild guess. What's a good name for...
0: What's a good name for a nightclub?
2: Yeah. I'll just say Bounty.
0: No. All right, thanks Tara. See ya. It's the name of it. That's the name of a chocolate bar. That's true. Vicky from Montrose in Tassie. G'day, Vicky.
3: Hi, Phil. How are you?
0: Pretty good.
3: Good win for the Swans.
0: Yeah, great win for the Swans. Hey, what a win. Hey, two. Yeah. Absolute thriller.
3: Yeah, played better than my team.
0: Who was your lot?
3: North Melbourne.
0: Oh.
3: Shocking game, that one.
0: Shocking.
3: They were.
0: I know. Question 22. What's the name of the nightclub in the musical Cabaret?
3: I'll have a guess and say Snickers.
0: Not Snickers, although that's not a bad idea. Yeah, no, it's not Snickers. No. Okay. Thanks, Vicky. Bye-bye. No, not Snickers. Claudette from WA. G'day, Claudette.
4: G'day.
0: Question 22. What's the name of the nightclub in the musical Cabaret?
4: I can all but see it, you know, up there in light. It was such a well-presented movie at the time. There's nothing in the song title. Can-can?
0: No, not the can-can. Sorry, Claudette, sorry. No, not the can-can. Ray in Perth. G'day, Ray.
5: Hi, how are you?
0: Not bad. Question 22. Also a chocolate bar. What's the name of the nightclub in the musical Cabaret?
5: Kit Kat.
0: The Kit Kat Club. Yes, it is. The Kit Kat Club.
6: What

0: Yeah, it was a great movie, and she was great too, Liza Minnelli. Ray, we've got three left here. Also a chocolate bar.
1: Let's go.
0: Which Royal Navy ship was originally called the Bethia?
1: Oh,

0: wouldn't have a clue. Thank you.
1: Thank you. See you, Ray. Bye-bye. You could have a kind of stab at this, I believe. Arnold from Perth. G'day, Arnold.
2: Oh, hi. How are you?
1: Very well. Question 23. Also a chocolate bar. Which Royal Navy ship was originally called the Bethia?
2: I was ringing up for the Kit Kat Club. Not the Britannia, is it? But there's no chocolate bar called Britannia. Not Snickers. I can't tell you. I'd try Snickers.
1: No. Not the Snickers. Thanks, Arnold. No, not the Snickers. Dean from the Goulburn Valley. G'day, Dean.
3: Hi, Phil.
1: Which Royal Navy ship was originally called the Bethia?
3: Somebody's already said Bounty. But you rejected that, didn't you?
1: Which Royal Navy ship was originally called the Bethia, Dean?
3: I'll try Bounty.
1: Correct. It is. It's the Bounty. Yeah, they were suggested for another question. The Bounty. Yes, the Bounty was, the famous ship with Captain Bligh. It was originally called the Bethia. Two left. Which four-letter, this is also a chocolate bar, which four-letter prefix can go before dynamic, plane, sphere, and nautical? Also a chocolate bar.
3: Can't be Mars, that's been knocked out.
1: Which four-letter prefix can go before dynamic, plane, sphere, nautical?
3: Meeny, miny, mo. I've got no idea. Let's have a guess. Chocolate bars. Something sphere. Something plain. Aero. The bubbly bar.
1: What's the answer?
3: Aero.
1: Correct. Aerodynamic, aeroplane, aerosphere, aeronautical. The bubbly bar, aero. Correct.
3: Okay, this is time to give the interns a night off.
1: Oh, no. The interns are always here because they so want a job and they never get it. Question 25, also a chocolate bar. Dean from the Goulburn Valley, put on the jacket if you can answer this question. Which word can mean an unreliable person or shark sold at a fish and chip shop?
2: Flake.
1: A flake. A flake. Yes. Yay. All right. Hey, hooray. Good on you. It wasn't as hard as it seemed for Dean in the end. Good on you. All right, okay, I tell you what, we'll put this, we'll put you on hold and we'll get some details for you. Bob says chocolate bar names are confusing. It's enough to get your Snickers in a Twix. That's very good, Bobsled. Good. Barbara from Perth, milk. No, Maria had flake. Brett in Thailand had arrows too. Joy from Eureka had arrows. Bobsled said earlier, by the way, he said, in arguments as to which house Pauline Hanson would be if she became Prime Minister, and Bobsled says, I know which house she will be in. Thank you, Bobsled. We'll take that as a comment, I guess. Thanks, everyone. That was good fun and a nice challenge.
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1: All right, an edition of American Insight with Bruce Warpy coming up too. But our issues of the day, look, there's lots of things to talk about. You tell me, 1-300-800-222, whatever you would like to raise. But also, have you ever sold your car privately? And how well or badly did that go? Give us a call, 1-300-800-222. We'll do that after Tom Petty.

0: Yeah, what a musician, hey? What a musician. Tweety Birds at the end too, I know. Tom Petty, Learning to Fly, Tom Petty and the Heartbreakers. Featured, of course, on Dave's Disc not that long ago too. Dave will be back this week, I'm sure. We never ask, you see, till later. 1-300-800-222. Wayne from Mildura says, next time you go to watch the Swans, Phil, please ask Chad Warner to stop doing those stupid dink kicks and kick the ball properly. It's infuriating. I'm with you, Wayne. I don't like it either. It's a modern thing, and anyway, I don't like it either. I guess it goes. If it goes through, that's good. But I would prefer the traditional kick. I agree.
1: Issue of the day.
0: Yes, issue of the day. Look, there could be stuff around for you too. I wonder whether you've ever tried to sell your car, and how did it all go for you? One of our producers, he spent the day over the weekend selling his car. He got a dud trading offer from the car yard he was dealing with, decided to sell it privately. Fortunately, he managed to, although the bloke came from about 350 km away. Anyway, he didn't get mugged. I wonder how it's gone for you. 1-300-800-222 is the number. Frosty from Torquay. Frosty, hello. How are you?
2: Hello, Phil. How are you, mate?
0: I'm all right, mate. Yeah. What's up?
2: Well, my issue of the day is still footy.
0: Yeah.
2: I'm a sainter.
0: Yes.
2: So you got to get out of jail free card.
0: Well, we did get a massive get out of jail free card, Frosty. I know. I was with a bloke who doesn't go to the footy at all, and he just wanted to see a game. And he said, quite frankly, about a minute ago, he said, "I think you are where you deserve to be."
2: Yeah, well, it's all about scoreboard. That's all it counts in the end, isn't it?
0: I know, yeah.
2: But we have a young player on our list who is a future Brownlow medalist in my eye.
0: Yes.
2: And his grandpa's a regular caller into your show.
0: Oh, is he? Yeah, okay.
2: So I'd love to have him come on and talk about his grandson, Darcy.
0: Yeah.
2: And find out if that Brownlow medal is going to be won playing for St Kilda.
0: Tell him to ring me, Frosty.
2: Well, yeah, I'm telling you to tell him to ring it.
0: Hey, what's his name?
2: Darcy Wilson.
0: Darcy, ring.
2: Yeah, Darcy Wilson's grandpa.
0: Oh, hang on. No, not Darcy. I don't want that. Well, Darcy doesn't want to ring. Darcy Wilson's grandpa. I'm saying, what's his name, though, Darcy Wilson's grandpa?
2: Oh, I can't remember, but he calls in from time to time.
0: Oh,
2: he also
0: okay.
2: Calls
0: right.
2: Later in the morning, but he has been on a few times, and you know, Darcy's going to be out of contract, and he can just about name his price at this point. But
0: Good point, Frosty. Well, I'd like to say best.
2: If Grandpa's listening, he's out driving a truck somewhere. Get on the line, let us know what's going on.
0: On you, Frosty. I'd like to say best of luck for the season, but you know I can't, Frosty. But there you go.
2: Hey, we've still got 8 potential wins in us.
0: That's true. Yeah, no, I know.
2: Including one against your Morabit Marvel. So.
0: I know. You know what? I have tasted bitter pain in supporting this team in the past, Frosty. So.
2: Yeah, well, you talk to me. I've been a 70-year sufferer.
0: Oh no!
2: Well,
0: what was that year of the tie, Frosty? What year was that? 10 years ago or something?
2: No, that was 2010.
0: 2010, yeah.
2: And I was there in '66.
0: Oh, you were there? Okay.
2: Yeah, I was 8 years old.
0: Do you know what, Frosty? I know quite well the bloke who kicked the point, Barry Breen.
2: Yeah, he lived just down the street from me.
0: Yeah.
2: in Bellbury.
0: Yeah.
2: I'm in Torquay.
0: Yeah.
2: But I didn't have a ticket. My dad and his mate squeezed me through the out turnstiles to get me into the ground, and that kind of explains a lot of things because my head got jammed. So once the Sainer, always the Sainer, and we'll get there eventually.
0: Yeah, well, on your Frosty, it's a marvelous passion. I know it's full of pain. It's full of pain and misery, but you know.
2: I tell you what, when we get our next one, we'll be able to get lifesavers on St Kilda Beach because we'll finally have 2 flags to swim between.
0: That's
2: all right, Bill. Have a
0: nice,
2: good one,
0: Frosty.
2: Mate.
0: Good on you, mate. That's a beauty. That's funny. 2 flags to swim, but yes, because they've only ever won one. Chrissy from Warragul wants to talk about aged care. Yes, Chrissy.
3: Oh, hi, Phil. I couldn't believe I got a letter from aged care. I went on 2 years ago because I have torn meniscus and bad knees. Yeah. And I got assessed and I got to level two.
0: Yeah.
3: And they said, okay, you can have this funding for 2 hours a fortnight to people to help you lift your shopping or do something, you know, help you. I'm 73.
0: Yeah.
3: And I got this letter. Anyway, I was on a waiting list in Tasmania. I've moved now to Victoria, but I was in Tasmania and it's federal, so it doesn't matter which state. And I'm on a waiting list because there's no funding, right, for all the services in Tasmania. And they've withdrawn me from level, from my letter that said, yes, you can get it, you're approved, you've got this. You know, and because I didn't go in a certain time or something, they've taken it away. So isn't that amazing? Yeah.
0: Just like that, really?
3: Yeah, it takes you 2 years. I'm going to go and investigate.
0: I would investigate
3: who
0: that.
3: Who do you do? I mean, you have to ring up aged care line, but they're like, oh.
0: Is that okay to ring? Some people say it is okay to ring.
3: No. Well, not really. So I don't know if I'll go to Centrelink, I suppose. I don't know. But I just thought, wow, they give with one hand and take away. Yeah.
0: Well, where does that leave you, Chrissy?
3: Sore and up at night time listening to you on the radio and taking a lot of Panadol Osteo.
0: Oh, yeah. Dear.
3: So, long term, but, you know, I'll have to get knee operations, but in the interim, I'm trying to just get a little bit of help. But
0: yeah,
3: I just.
0: But does this mean what does this mean? You're now back at the queue again.
3: Probably, I have no idea. But I've never heard. Could anybody else ring up and if they've been just recently withdrawn?
0: Yeah.
3: I'm thinking it's a cost funding thing. I'm very skeptical, you know, because they took. You know, they had such problems with the NDIS. Is this a budget thing that the... Because it was just on the budget time when Jim Chalmers had done his budget, and I thought, have they just cut back anybody that they think they can?
0: Mm.
3: Yeah. And as if we're important when we're in aged care, you know.
0: There's a bit of a brewing problem, I know, in the NDIS too about this because, I've heard from a number of people in this sector saying... You know, the cost cutting is not just about getting rid of, you know, of people who oughtn't to be on the scheme. It's about getting stuck into people's benefits who are on the scheme. So we might do something about that the next few weeks.
3: Yeah, it'd be interesting because we're a forgotten group and we've paid taxes and looked after families. Looked after just up till a year ago, you know, an 18-year-old that didn't have a father due to suicide. And I've done a lot of community work.
0: Sure.
3: I'm not a bludger. I'm just asking for a little bit of help at the end of, not the end.
0: Come on.
3: No.
0: In the afternoon of life, that's all. Exactly.
3: Yes, the afternoon. Yep.
0: On you, Chrissy. Well, look, I mean, aged care 1-800 700 600, but Robin says don't waste time with the aged care mob. Go to Centrelink.
3: Yeah, I think I'll ask for a social worker at Centrelink because the people on the thing are a little bit rude.
0: Yeah. Look, I would try. Maybe start with the aged care line and tell them to sort it out because that doesn't seem right. Yeah.
3: No.
0: Okay.
3: No,
0: good luck.
3: Yeah. Okay, bye.
0: Thanks, bye. Yeah, see whether they can sort it out. Paul from Esperance. G'day, Paul.
1: G'day, Phil. How you going?
0: Not bad.
1: I've just got to straighten one thing out. I'm not Darcy's grandfather, I'm his great uncle.
0: Oh, is that right?
1: And he wears number 22 for St Kilda.
0: Yeah.
1: Because my brother wore number 22 for North Melbourne.
0: Oh, is that right? Okay.
1: Yeah.
0: Hey.
1: And he wants to be a 1 o'clock player, mate.
0: Does he really? Okay.
1: Yep.
0: Okay. Well, good on him. I mean, good on him for that. But, I mean, I hope, you know, the trouble with modern clubs is that they sometimes don't want you to be a 1 o'clock player. That's the trouble.
1: Yeah, I think when you're not even 20.
0: Yeah.
1: And you play him like he is. Yeah. I reckon Secunda might want him to be a one club player, mate.
0: Yeah, well, that's.
1: It might have spent a bit too much money early, but I'm pretty sure that's not his number one prerogative, mate.
0: Oh, fantastic. Good on you, Paul. You had a chance to see him much?
1: No. His mother is my sister, and she's 20 years older than me.
0: Yeah.
1: She came over 4 weeks ago for a weekend. Maybe if they make it to a grand final, I can guarantee you I'll be seeing him.
0: Yep. Good on you, mate. Thanks, Paul. Thanks for calling in. See you, mate. Bye-bye. Yes, nice to have family. Yeah, no, nice to have family members. Look, quite a few people saying that my aged care, the phone line, is okay to deal with. I must say that has been my impression from the past when we discussed these things. Nancy says, tell Chrissy to go to a local member for help. Yeah, well, you can do that too. Belinda from Dapto. Hi, Belinda.
4: Hello, Phil. I've been caught in that same little trap.
0: Yeah.
4: I'm legally blind, and I had just on the general government thing before I went to level two. Level two would give me less than I could get on the normal government thing.
0: Mm-hmm.
4: And then because I hadn't just told them by a certain date that I was going to accept level two, they cut off my funding. And so I got nothing. I had no cleaner for about 6 months and I just had to wait. They put me back on the list and I had to wait for funding again.
0: Yeah.
4: The same things happened to a friend of mine who's had a stroke and they've taken everything away from her and she can't get anything because there are not enough people employed. There's not enough funding for the area to put her back on the normal general cover that we had before we went to level two. It's an absolute shamozzle, absolute mess.
0: Yeah. What's happened when she's tried to sort it out?
4: No. Well, when I tried to sort it out, I then told her, I rang my aged care and they were terrific.
0: Mm-hmm.
4: They put me on to going for level three for me,
0: mm-hmm.
4: But that'll take about 15 months.
0: The trouble is once these decisions get made, they can't, the sort of computer says no situations, aren't they?
4: Yeah. You just get nothing. And even on level two, I could now get community transport because I can't drive because of my size.
0: Yeah.
4: And they'd even cut out the community transport on level two. I could only get someone to take me shopping once a fortnight, someone to clean once a fortnight, and a gardener once a fortnight. Well, you know, that was going to go if I stayed on level two. They say, oh, look, we'll help you at home, but they might as well lock you in and throw away the key because you can't get transport anymore.
0: You can't do anything. Yeah, you can't go anywhere. No.
4: Oh, it's a joke. It's a big joke.
0: No. No
4: but
0: good.
4: It's very sad for those people who really need it, you know?
0: Yeah, totally. Well, that's what the whole system is supposed to be about. It's about support, you know, helping people in their own homes. That's the whole point of it, you know?
4: Yeah, I know.
0: Keep people in their own homes away from nursing homes, you know?
4: Yeah.
0: Yeah. Thanks,
4: well,
0: Belinda.
4: It's not working.
0: No. Thanks, Belinda. Thanks for thanks for letting us know what your experience was. I appreciate it. Cecilia in Ararat. G'day, Cecilia.
5: Hello, how are you, Phil?
0: Yeah, pretty good.
5: Look, I'd advise anyone to go straight to their local member for those sort of things.
0: Is that a better way to go, is it?
5: Yeah. Oh, yeah, it has. They've got people working there and they know who to go to and they'll resolve it. I've had so many things resolved that way. A telecommunications operator charged my husband $10 a day while he was overseas without his consent, and I went to the local member. They approached the telecommunications people, and it was back. He got his money back straight away.
0: Yeah.
5: All sorts of things. Just go to your local member. That's why we elect them. They're there to they're representatives.
0: Well, they are, and you know what? They are supplied with staff. They've got staff because of the federal government allowance for them. And I mean, and generally, the staff will do the chasing up for you. Okay, yeah,
5: that's right. Yeah, they will, and they certainly will. And most of them will do it very gratefully. I'm sure my aged care people do. a great job when you answer them, but they can only go within what they're told to say. They can't, and with any other organisation as well. But people from your local member can do a bit of digging and turning, and it doesn't matter what, whether they're in government or out of government, they've still got access to the people who are in charge of that and can find some answers or get you up the scale sometimes. Yeah.
0: Okay. All right, Cecilia. Yeah. Thank you.
5: No problem.
0: Thanks for that. Leonie from Labrador says, re-aged care. My friend's hubby and wife approve but have different companies. Problems include he can get transport to the hospital, his hospital appointments, but she can't go with him. But he can't go without her because she's his carer. Ah! Yeah, I know. There are messes. Okay, well, look, the local member's one thing. I mean, I do. I must say I do generally hear reasonable things about the aged care hotline too, so don't give up on that, I would think. All right, thanks for that. Yeah, interesting set of circumstances as well. We've got another edition of American Insight with Bruce Wolpe coming up. That's straight next.
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0: 12, with joining us tonight for American Insiders, Bruce Wolpe, a senior fellow at the U.S. Studies Center, formerly with the Democrats in the U.S. Congress in President Obama's first term. Bruce, good evening to you. Welcome back to Nightlife.
1: Thanks so much, Phil. And again, happy King's birthday. It's a good one.
0: Yeah, well, in some parts of the country, that's true.
1: That's true.
0: Yeah, critics are saying Donald Trump's diplomatic interventions have collapsed across three major global fronts, the Ukraine, Israel, Palestine, Iran, Lebanon. This is despite his assurances of securing peace deals. Current metrics aren't showing any successful resolutions. He's just had a kind of train wreck of an interview with NBC's Meet the Press. In that, he denies that he ever said that there was no guarantee of war anyway, which I thought was one of his main planks of campaigning. But how did you read it?
1: I read it like you read it. It was a train wreck of an interview. He got really heated. He hates to be confronted with questions he doesn't like. And the issue was, you were supposed to be the president that kept us out of wars, but you're in wars. He says, no, I never said that. I didn't campaign on that. Well, I got news for you. He did campaign on it. His critics said he'll start a war, but Trump said during his victory speech in the last election, I'm not going to start a war, I'm going to stop wars. Phil, I think you might recall like 4 or 5 years ago, the interview that he did with Leslie Stahl from 60 Minutes, and he walked out on that interview when she said, I want to ask you some tough questions. He got really nasty, and he just got really nasty in talking about, he keeps saying elections are rigged. And then this is why Republicans win, and it's all almost criminal in activity. And Welker said, but without evidence, where's the evidence? And he just kind of lost it. He walked out and he stomped on the microphone for good measure as he left his seat.
0: Yes, Kristen Welker was the interviewee. It was a program called NBC's Meet the Press. I mean, it's a long running program. It's not a weirdo show or anything. They'd traveled all the way to Wisconsin to sit down exclusively with him for this interview. But he took great exception to this. Well, he kept saying that, ranting that elections were rigged, including the current elections in California. Which the Republicans seem to be doing all right. But there's no evidence for it, he said.
1: There's no Republican on the ballot who's saying it's a rigged election. And no one's saying, I don't like this result because it's rigged. So Trump just hates to be contradicted, and it's rare. And I think it's an issue you and I have talked about before. You know, 3 or 4 times a week, he will have the press in the Oval Office while he's sitting at the Resolute desk, and he has people behind him, and he's signing executive orders. And they ask him questions, but there's nothing confronting about the questions. They sort of say, how does the Iran war look today and stuff like that. So the press has not, I think, done its job of accountability that it should. Kristen Welker did it earlier today, but that's the first time that someone has really broken out in quite a while to go to his face and just say, where's your evidence for things that you're saying?
0: I wanted your view on this, Bruce. How do you think that's going to play? I mean, to the MAGA base, the Make America Great Again base, to the MAGA base, him losing his cool, stomping out, stamping on the microphone, etc., may not play so badly anyway. Might it or not?
1: No, but it's based on what he's contesting. This issue of keeping America, that it's America first. We're not going to get involved in endless foreign wars. And now we have a war where a lot of people are afraid it's going to become open-ended. And the events of the past 24 hours where Israel attacked Beirut, Hezbollah fired rockets, and then Iran fired rockets, and Israel retaliated against Iran. And Trump all the while is saying, well, everyone's job is to get back and let's finish this deal. But it doesn't feel at all like we're close on this. So

0: The MAGA voters and polling shows A, the war is very unpopular. It's around 30%, 35% maybe that say, yeah, we support the president on the war, but a lot of others don't. And that includes about 25 to 30% of Republicans. So they are, I'm not saying that the Trump base is breaking up or anything, but I think it's softening. And in the context of where the country is, as far as the economy and petrol prices and inflation and interest rates, not dissimilar from what we have here in Australia, the political strength of the Republican Party led by Trump going into the midterm elections is not collapsing, but it's certainly eroding. And Democrats feel pretty good about it. Well, they hate the situation, but they feel pretty good about their prospects.
1: Yeah, the I mean, President Trump's keep he keeps saying that Iran is begging to make a deal. If they're so desperate, I wonder why there's been no deal yet.
0: Exactly. Where's the evidence for it? This is what I called earlier in a column about a month ago, the fog of peace. Trump says something and you can't put it together with the facts that you're seeing on the ground. He says, we're so close to a deal. They want a deal. They're dying for a deal. They're ready. Where is it? And is he prepared to accept the terms that they want as far as what how they're going to address the nuclear issue? Are they going to keep the Strait of, are they going to restore openness to the Strait of Hormuz? And also reparations. Iran wants money. And Trump, as you'll recall from listening to him, he keeps going back to what Barack Obama did when they signed the Iran nuclear deal in his presidency. Yeah, for some frozen Iranian assets of $1.7 billion was returned to Iran. The number on the table right now could be in the $200 to $300 billion range.
1: What is the US ever going to agree to a deal? I mean, they sort of can't, can they? That doesn't explicitly and immediately end the nuclear enrichment program by handing over the enriched uranium that Iran has. It's got
0: I think,
1: a substantial amount of highly
0: yeah,
1: enriched uranium.
0: I think what Trump can get away with if he can do it, and this requires real finesse, is open the strait, and yeah, we'll set up a process to talk about all those issues that you just mentioned, Phil, and let's call an end to this war for the time being. If he can do that, well, then that would be not a humiliation. Even though I think a lot of experts would say, well, you haven't resolved any problem because the Strait of Hormuz was open when the war began, and you haven't solved the nuclear deal. But Trump desperately wants to get out. I think that's why he says it's so, we're so close to it. We can do this because otherwise there's simply despair as to what the prospects are here. And then in the larger context that you mentioned at the beginning, we have four unfinished wars. Iran is unfinished. Ukraine is unfinished, and look what happened over the past few days with Ukraine sending massive waves of drones to St. Petersburg, where Putin was hosting his annual economic conference. And Lebanon is not solved, and Gaza is not solved. So every war that Trump has said he wants to end, that he's really gotten involved in, not these other things that he mentions, that they're not resolved. He's not the great peacemaker. And Phil, I think we can safely say he's not on the list for a Nobel Prize this year.
1: No. No, that won't be happening. Israel seems to be intent on making southern Lebanon uninhabitable in the same way that it's made Gaza uninhabitable. And Benjamin Netanyahu is either doing it with the complicit with the com with the agreement of the United States or in defiance of them. What do you think?
0: I think that Trump is trying to pressure Netanyahu, but he's not doing it effectively. I agree with you. The Lebanon playbook looks a lot like the Gaza playbook with devastating consequences for the people affected. Yeah, and devastating, you know, and the missiles coming into Israel are terrible. Well, Trump said earlier today to Barak Ravid of Axios, who's just a great reporter, and you can read him free on Axios to get his latest scoop. He says, Trump said, I call the shots. Netanyahu does not call the shots. But nevertheless, the shots went off against Trump's will earlier today. And so, how effective is he? Not effective enough.
1: You might think he calls the shots, but clearly, in the Iran case and also in the Israel case, he doesn't.
0: He doesn't. And on the Israeli political front,

0: Elections are coming. But the mood in Israel is just red hot. We can't stand for these incoming missiles. You have to end it. And the way Netanyahu is doing it is the way he knows best. Not necessarily the way that's right, but the way he knows best. And that's what he's exercising.
1: Yes, just back on his performance in that interview again. Here is a little from it when he stormed out.
2: You know that these elections are rigged. Your network knows that they're rigged. You know that I won an election in a landslide, and I got 94% bad press.
3: But Mr. President,
2: you know why I got
3: never
2: that?
3: Presented
2: Because you have no
3: evidence.
2: Credibility.
3: But you've never presented evidence that it was rigged. Let's keep talking about. I want to talk about Todd
2: You
3: Lynch.
2: Have more evidence. There's more evidence than ever presented.
3: Let's talk
2: Your
3: about.
2: Your elections
3: you
2: in this country.
3: Court.
2: We're like a third world country.
3: But, sir,
2: Your elections are crooked, and you're crooked, and Meet the Press is crooked,
3: but, Mr.
2: and
3: President,
2: so is ABC and CBS and CNN.
3: But Mr. President,
2: Your one-sided crooked network. So let's call it quits because I've had enough.
1: Yeah. Well,
0: you think he felt strong?
1: That's the president of the US.
0: You think he felt strongly about it, Phil? So, but the deeper issue here is he hates legacy media. He hates the mainstream press. He believes they're biased against him. But it's more than words. What he has done is impose his will. He has imposed his will over the so-called independent regulatory agencies like the Federal Communications Commission, which is just like what we have in Australia. But it's no longer independent. And there have been, merger deals among media assets in his presidency. And he has skewed the deals to so that the outcome is favorable to those who are favorable to him. So Paramount was taken over by which owns CBS was taken over by Skydance, owned by the Ellison family. Ellison family very close to Trump, and so CBS is now under their control. And we saw over the last week the eruption of tensions at 60 Minutes. There are other. Deals pending. The new Paramount CBS Skydance wants to acquire wants to acquire CNN, which is owned by Warner Discovery Warner, and that deal is pending at the Federal Communications Commission. That deal is going to go through. So, in other words, Trump is trying to change the structure of the media industry in the United States so it's not as hostile to him, and that's what we heard being expressed in his discussion with Kristen Welker.
1: Bruce Wolpe's with us, senior fellow at the US Studies Center. This is an edition of American Insight. How is the current round of elections for the primaries, as it were, going, Bruce? How would you characterize it?
0: I think the atmosphere is, I'll be in the United States within the month and we'll spend some time there and to absorb it all. What you have is Trump underwater as far as his approval is concerned. As I said, a very trying economy. Democrats really want to get some power back to put a check on him in the congressional elections in the House, and but particularly at least getting control of the House of Representatives, maybe the Senate. And at the same time, I'd say just regular Democratic voters across the country are not happy with their leadership in Washington, too timid, ineffective, haven't done enough to stop Trump. And so they are emphatic about getting the strongest candidate in their state or in their congressional district to contest in November. And I think they've been pretty successful at that. But it's still tight. It's an ugly game because the Republicans have redrawn a lot of the maps of the congressional electorates in their states. And I think they've outpaced the Democrats on that. So it could be tight. But at the same time, the substructure of this leans heavily towards the Democrats having some significant gains. But we'll see. It's still 5 months away. A lot can happen.
1: Yes, and as that recent resolution, though, in the House of Representatives showed, where some Republicans crossed the floor, as it were, to use our term, and said you need congressional approval for any more war adventures. Trump said doesn't make any difference what they say. Well, does it?
0: Well, he this resolution, this really gets back to what you were saying earlier about how Republicans feel about the war. There are many Republican. There are several Republicans who have in highly contested seats who are under pressure from anti-war voters, and so they. So yes, finally, after about a dozen attempts at this, enough Republicans broke to vote for the resolution saying the war is to be ended. If Mr. President, if you want to continue the war, you come to Congress with a resolution of war and put that before us, and we'll vote. This thing passed the House. It'll go over to the Senate. The Republican margin in the Senate is bigger than it is in the House. Harder to pass. It will be close. But even if it passes, Trump can still veto it. And if he vetoes it, the votes required to override the veto, override his rejection of it, you need two-thirds of the members of the House and the Senate to say no. And so therefore, there's going to be no legal change, but there is this, but it is a strong political current for all the things that you've cited.
1: All right, Bruce, it's been these are interesting
0: Well,
1: times. Go on.
0: we do have some good things to look forward to. We got the president's birthday next weekend. He'll be 80, and July 4th is coming. So
1: That's true. That's true. I forgot about July 4th. All right. All right, Bruce, been terrific to talk,
0: Well,
1: as always.
0: as always, thank you, Phil.

0: Yes, Bruce will be, as I say, he'll be in the States, and so he'll report for us from there in what is just increasingly seeming like a very unstable part of the world. 1-300-800-222. That's about it for me, but not for you, because Trev's going to look after you. Hello, Trev.
1: Hi, Phil.
0: How you doing?
1: I'm going pretty well today.
0: You're going good.
1: Yeah. Hey, we're going to be talking today about beetles that explode.
0: What?
1: Yeah.
0: Oh, not musicians. You mean?
1: No.
0: Christmas beetles. You don't even like the Beatles.
1: Well, I think that's a little unfair.
0: No. I only know this because you told me.
1: It's not that I. Well, sort of.
0: Oh, I see.
1: Well, you see, I quite like their songs.
0: Oh, you just don't like them personally.
1: I always think that there are other people that have done really good things in music. I recognise the significance and the importance of the Beatles, but there are just other people that me personally I prefer better. That's all.
0: Ooh.
1: It's not a big deal, is it?
0: What's it like being out there in the cold on your own?
1: Well, there are some people that agree with me, but not many.
0: Yeah, they won't put their hand up though, will they?
1: No, that's true. You see, that's my own fault, really, isn't it? Sometimes it's just better to say nothing.
0: You know what? Here comes the sun. Nah, don't like it.
1: I do like that one. You see, that's the other thing, is you know how you say I don't like something, and you go, oh yeah, but there is that one. Oh, and I don't mind that one as well. I think that one's all right. Anyway, so it's not those exploding beetles we'll be talking about.
0: You're talking about a Christmas beetle.
1: Well, lots of beetles, but there are a few beetles that explode.
0: Yeah. What about a scarab beetle? Does a scarab beetle explode?
1: I'm not sure, because I'm not sure what a scarab beetle is.
0: What about a red two-horned dung-eating beetle?
1: What I suggest you do is ring them when we talk about this in just a little bit,
0: yes,
1: with Dr. Caitlin Forster.
0: Oh, good.
1: Ring up, and then you can mention those specific beetles, and she will know if they explode or not. All right?
0: She also trades as Penny Lane, I presume, does she?
1: But look, she may do. I'm going now.
0: Thank you. You and I...
1: See ya.
0: You and I are going to talk tomorrow, I hope.
2: Every day better.
3: The only way we grow in life is through challenge. And I realise I really have to change my life.
4: But it's the journey that matters. Put it all on the line. You've only got one shot and you only got one life, so make it count.
2: ABC Western Queensland.
5: ABC News with David Rollins. Iran says it will end its current attacks on Israel, but is warning that harsher strikes will come in the future if Israel continues its aggression in Lebanon. Nick Parmeter has more.
6: Following the announcement, Israeli media is now reporting that it's halted strikes on Iran at the request of US President Donald Trump. It comes after Mr. Trump said Israel and Iran were seeking an immediate ceasefire and told them to stop the shooting. Pakistan's Prime Minister Shehbaz Sharif has urged all sides to exercise restraint and give peace a little more chance. The country has been acting as a mediator in negotiations. Iranian state media earlier reported that flights to and from the country's airports have been cancelled until further notice, while in Israel schools have remained closed.
5: The head of the Red Cross in the Philippines says efforts are underway to assist those impacted by a large earthquake that's killed more than 30 people. The 7.8 magnitude quake hit the island of Mindanao, triggering tsunami warnings, and could be felt more than 400 kilometres away. It comes just 8 months after one of the Philippines' deadliest quakes in years, which killed 79 people. Philippines Red Cross CEO Richard J. Gordon says rain across much of the country is complicating aid efforts.
7: I'm worried about people just because it's raining right now in most of the archipelago. So we're going to try and bring in some tarpaulins or some small tents so that they can be covered. But this is going to be helter-skelter operation until we have got it all sorted out.
5: A domestic violence researcher is calling for the deaths of women who take their own lives after years of abuse by a partner or family member to be included in national domestic violence death tolls. A new paper reveals between a quarter and a half of women who die by suicide had experienced physical abuse before their death, often labelled as a slow femicide. Professor Heather Douglas, who authored the paper, says that suicide can come after a long period of harm.
8: So often women have experienced years and years of domestic and family violence before they decide to die. And sometimes they've already separated from their partner. Sometimes they're still with their partner when they suicide. So it's a slow period towards that death in many cases.
5: If you or someone you know needs someone to talk to, call Lifeline on 13 11 14. Consumer advocates say some Chinese migrants and international students may be more vulnerable to scams involving fake Chinese officials. The ACCC has launched an awareness campaign after victims lost millions of dollars to so-called Chinese authority scams. The scams involve criminals threatening people by phone and pretending to represent Chinese police or government agencies. Scam Victim Alliance advocate Sylvia Chow says some victims come from systems where government authority is harder to question.
9: Communist is different to our democracy. Their government, their authority is the law, and the entire process is not transparent. If the government say you are criminal, then you are criminal. End of story.
5: Farmers and beekeepers are warning that Australia could face a food supply crisis because of a shortage of bees. Victorian beekeepers say they're losing between 20 to 60% of their hives to varroa mite, a pest which is increasingly resistant to the pesticides used to control it. A new study warns the pollination sector may not have enough hives to support crops that rely on bees. Pure Pollination's James Brownlee says some beekeepers are watching entire truckloads of hives collapse within weeks.
10: You know, we're losing anywhere between 20 and 60% of hives, and I personally believe that's a very conservative number. I was speaking to a fellow beekeeper yesterday who has hives up near Echuca. He left them on a river on a good honey flow, went back about 2 weeks later, and out of a truckload of bees, he had six hives left.
5: Collingwood AFL coach Craig McRae believes his side's best is good enough following an 8-point loss to Melbourne at the MCG. Nick Dacos had a game-high 35 disposals along with two goals, but it wasn't enough for the Magpies in their 12-11-83 to 11-9-75 King's Birthday defeat. Their loss was further soured by an injury to Braden Maynard, who suffered two shoulder dislocations. McRae says he thinks Maynard may need surgery.
11: There's a process of, you know, strength.

0: and Gympie. Bundaberg 25, Rocky and Mackay also 25. Townsville 28 with a shower or two. Cairns a shower or two on 27. And Toowoomba a possible shower and 17 degrees. 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
2: Good morning, and it is 6 minutes past two, 6 minutes past midnight in Western Australia, 24 minutes to two in South Australia, along with the Northern Territory. Yes, we are talking about exploding beetles. Well, they sort of explode, but not really. Well, you say they're exploding beetles, even exploding ants. Why are we talking about that? Because Caitlin Forster, who joins us to talk about insects, we want to talk about how insects defend themselves against predators. On the program this morning. And the bombardier beetle has hydroquinone and hydrogen peroxide in separate compartments in their abdomen. When they're threatened, they open up a chamber which mixes the two, causing an explosion of hot, overboiling point liquid shoots out of their abdomen, which is strong enough to burn larger animals. So get a piece of that if you want to have a crack at the bombardier beetle. So all sorts of stories about insects and how they defend themselves against predators coming up a little bit later. And, of course, if you want to ask Caitlin any questions about insects, you are more than welcome. So think about how they defend themselves and add that to the conversation with Caitlin a little bit later on. All sorts of things. We'll talk about the Southern Cross, the plane that Kingsford Smith used to do his transatlantic flight and also other flights. Did you know that that plane, they had to fix it up. It crashed and they had to fix it up before Kingsford Smith could use it. And it crashed a few times. So why did they use that particular plane? We'll focus mostly on the plane, but take a look at Kingsford Smith as well. So all of those things yet to come. And to begin with, we play five questions. There is a theme that joins the five questions. This song will give you a little clue as to what the theme is. You may have to think hard, but it does give you a clue as to what the theme is. So have a listen. If you want to have a go at the theme, you will win a song if you work it out. Text it through on 0437 774774. Or you can play and answer the questions by ringing 1300 800 222. As I said, there is a clue in either the artist or the name of this particular song, but all you have to do is tell us who's singing.

0: Not a bad recording for 1955. Is it? I've Got You Under My Skin is the name of the song. Not surprising. Lots of people have worked out who it is. Donald, good go at the theme. You worked out the connection where the clue is. Very, very good. But you just came up with a good theme. Actually, a better theme than mine. So you may find that being used on another occasion. Hello, Lee.
1: Hello,
0: Lee. Missed you, Lee.
1: Yeah.
0: I haven't spoken to you for a bit.
1: Yeah, I'm back.
0: Yeah, but you're back. You should say that like, I'm back.
1: Yeah.
0: I'm back. Now, Lee, do you know who that is singing?
1: Yeah, Frank Sinatra.
0: Do you think he's one of the best crooners?
1: Yeah, he is.
0: He's got a pretty good voice. Pretty good voice. Now, Lee, because you got that right and identified it was Frank Sinatra, who has many nicknames, I've got to say, many, many nicknames, yeah. Some of them, one of them being Cranky Frank, which is probably a little unfair. Now, because you sorted that out, Lee, we have five questions. We have a question that starts with even. So we've got even, what, in, along, and who.
1: I'm going to do even.
0: Even. Even if it's old junk, what else is still rock and roll to me?
1: I don't know, is it a chair?
0: It's not a chair. It's a good idea, Lee.
1: Yeah.
0: And it's not a bad thing to mention at this particular point in time.
1: Yeah, but I've got a chair.
0: Have you got a chair?
1: Yeah.
0: Is it a comfortable chair?
1: No, it was a metal chair.
0: Well, that's not very comfortable. Did it at least have a cushion?
1: I don't know. Someone put it out of fire and I was going to collect it, but someone took it first.
0: Did you hate that?
1: Yeah.
0: Did you find out who took it? Did you knock on a few doors and say who took it?
1: I don't know who took it.
0: Thanks, Lee. See you, matey. Check saying, yay, it's Lee. Oh, it's always good to have a chat with Lee. It is Frank singing, but I have to admit that Frank Sinatra and Bing Crosby remind me of one another. No, I personally like Perry Como. I think, was it Perry Como that used to wear cardigans? You've got to like a good cardigan in a singer. Like a nice cardigan. Didn't Kurt Cobain wear a cardigan in one of his recording sessions, which is a little different to Perry Como's cardigan? Hello, Justin.
2: G'day, Trev. How are you, mate?
0: So, are you in a helicopter or something?
2: No. I'm actually in my room.
0: Okay. It's just very staticky.
2: Okay. I'm nowhere near an airport.
0: That's all right. It's just very staticky line. So the question is, even if it's old junk, what is still rock and roll to me?
2: I'm thinking a good old time.
0: Not a good old time. It's a nice thought, but it is not a good old time. Thank you. No, that's not the theme. Hi, Trevor. Is the theme parasitic arachnids? No. Oh, I'm just trying to work out where you get Frank Sinatra with parasitic arachnids. Well, that may just be a personal thought. Yes, person who's identified the song. Little Brother Trucker, nice work. That's what we're looking for. Hello, Andrew. Hello, Andrew.
3: How you going?
0: Hello, yes. Andrew. Hey, Andrew. The question is this. Even if it's old junk, what is still rock and roll to me?
3: It's a Billy Joel song, isn't it? And
0: I do need an answer to the question. Yeah. You're right, though. I mean, you're fishing around the right area.
3: No, I don't know it. And I'm not going to cheat.
0: You do know, though, as in you do know the artist, which means that you are familiar with the song. Trevor, are you a little bit more familiar with the song? Hello, Trevor. Hello, Trev? Trevor. We might see if we can get him back. Chris from Nelson may do a little more. Hello, Trevor. I mean, Chris, how are you?
4: Very good, thanks, Mr. Chappell. How are you tonight?
0: Good. I had a good sleep before I came to work, and that always helps.
4: Wonderful. I must admit, I've just been down at the karaoke in Newcastle. I've had a lovely night, and I'm driving home. So
0: did you happen to sing a Billy Joel song, or did someone else sing a Billy Joel song?
4: I did. I sung Scenes from an Italian Restaurant. I know my Billy Joel very well.
0: Oh, well, in that case, the question is, even if it's old junk, what is still rock and roll to me?
4: I think you're looking for hot, funk, cool, punk. Even if it's old junk, it's still rock and roll to me.
0: Very good. So you've had your little sing. Did you just do one song?
4: I did three of them. I did Seat in an Italian Restaurant, and I did Bridge Over Troubled Water, and what was the third one I did? I think it was Over the Rainbow, Billy Thorpe version.
0: Very good.
4: Good fun.
0: But, you know, I like singing. I've sung in choirs and done different fun singing things just for a bit of fun, but I always get terrified to do karaoke.
4: I must admit, I'm just the opposite. If I get up there and I haven't got the words in front of me, then all of a sudden it gets very tricky. But a few beers with the words in front of me, I'm away.
0: Everything's good in the world. See, I went to, years ago, when I was a youth worker, we did a conference with some Japanese youth workers, and they came to have a look at what we did. And we went to a karaoke bar, and like there wasn't any need for a couple of drinks or anything. Straight out, straight to the books, and straight to getting questions in order.
4: Yep, no, they don't muck around the Asians, mate, I tell you. When it comes to the karaoke, they get serious.
0: They're really serious.
4: The amount of fights I've seen in Asian karaoke bars because they want the next song, it gets pretty vicious.
0: Fights? Jeez, that's a little bit bigger. Now, the next question is, parasitic critters under your skin. Thank you to that person. Now, you have a what question, an in question, an a long question, or a who question?
4: Let's try an a long question.
0: The a long question? Along with the lounge, the kitchen, and dining rooms, name four other rooms that you could be murdered in the Cluedo Mansion.
4: I think you could be murdered in the library.
0: You could be murdered in the library is one.
4: You could be, let's see, the ones you already had there was the kitchen one of those?
0: I had the lounge, the kitchen, and the dining room.
4: Right, let's see, the lounge, the kitchen, the dining room. I think there was a bedroom.
0: There's no bedroom.
4: No bedroom. Oh, no, I've lost it.
0: Thank you, Chris.
4: Thank you very much, Trev. Have a great night.
0: He's done well, though, because he identified the library. There isn't a bedroom to be murdered in. Hello, Tom.
5: Hi, Trev. Which legendary American actor, producer, and filmmaker turns 100 in 2.5 weeks?
0: Now that's pushing it a bit, isn't it? Actor, producer, director.
5: Blazing Saddles, Spaceballs, The Producers.
0: Oh. Is he 100?
5: In 2.5 weeks.
0: See, Mel Brooks he's done some phenomenal things over that period of time and made some very funny stuff.
5: Yeah. I like Blazing Saddles. I thought The Producers was a bit corny.
0: That was, I remember going to see that at the cinema.
5: Yeah, Zero Mistel and that sort of stuff, yeah.
0: Now, the question is this, along with the lounge, the kitchen and the dining rooms, name four other rooms you could be murdered in the Cluedo Mansion. We've crossed out library.
5: Ballroom?
0: Ballroom, yes.
5: Pantry and laundry.
0: There's no pantry and there's no laundry.
5: Bugger.
0: Thank you. There was a ballroom, though, so we're slowly getting through them. Hello, Anthony.
6: How you going there, Trev?
0: So now, as far as getting murdered in the Cluedo Mansion, we've got the lounge, the kitchen, the dining room, we've got the ballroom, the library. We need two others.
7: Oh, this is a big guess. I'd probably bathroom.
0: Not in the bathroom. Which is a surprise because you would think there would be a bathroom somewhere in the mansion.
7: Yes.
0: But obviously you can't get murdered in it.
7: Mezzanine level.
0: Thank you. No, you can't get murdered in the bathroom, which is a good thing, really, because we don't need to get murdered in the bathroom. Little Brother Trucker, very good. Yes, Andrew in Canberra. Nice. Hi, Joe in Sale. Very good. Julie.
8: Yes.
0: If you get murdered in the Cluedo Mansion, we've got the lounge, the kitchen, the dining room, the library, and the ballroom. We need two others.
8: Would it have a drawing room?
0: Not in the drawing room.
8: Okay, it was so nice to hear from Lee.
0: It's always good to hear from Lee. We like to make sure that everyone's okay, the people that ring in regularly, so it's good to know.
8: And, you know, I was hoping I would have heard him on the Adelaide Evenings quiz last night too, but...
0: Oh, is he normally joining that one as well?
8: He does, yes.
0: He's been around a little bit. I think he's getting up to, like, doing different things in life at the moment, so he might be sleeping better.
8: Oh, that's... Well, I mean, that's good, but it's not good for us who want to listen while we're having a sleep.
0: That's true. Thanks, Julie. You can join us, 1-300-800-222. No, there is no cellar. There might be one in the kitchen, but that's not there. Of all the crooners, the best is Tony Bennett by a long shot. I agree with you, Chris. Tony Bennett. Although Katie Lang is up there as well, I would suggest. Hello, Vicky.
9: Hi, how you going?
0: Okay, Vicky, we've got the lounge, the kitchen, right? We've got the library, we've got the ballroom and the dining room. Ooh, we need two more rooms that you could be murdered in.
9: The WC.
0: No, you can't get murdered in the toilet, Vicky.
9: Of course you can.
0: I'm even... more pleased that you can't get murdered in the toilet than you are in the bathroom.
9: You'd be surprised what you could do with this toilet.
0: It'd be very unfair to get murdered in the toilet.
9: It would be as nice. But anyway, it's just a grab at the dark.
0: It was a go, but thank you, Vicky.
9: Thank you.
0: No murdering in the toilet. Thank goodness for that. Chopper Reed told Al McPhee... that murdering someone in the bathroom. That's a terrible thing, Sean. No murdering in the bathroom or the toilet. Hello, Mario.
10: Hello.
0: Can you help me out with other places you can be murdered in the Cluedo Mansion?
10: I hope so. How about hallway?
0: You can get murdered in the hall. One more.
10: Is that correct?
0: Yes.
10: Oh.
0: Mind you, it says the hall, so I don't know if that's what that is, but I'll take that.
10: Yeah. Okay. And one more room, eh?
0: Yeah, there are two more, so we just made one of the last two.
10: Okay. I can't think of any.
0: So we've got the lounge, the kitchen, the dining room. We have the library, the hall, and we have the ballroom. There are two others. I just need one.
10: The sewing room.
0: No, it's not in the sewing room, but thank you. Jesus, not enough Cluedo being played, is there? Hello, Trev.
11: Hello, Trev.
0: Did you just open a can or something?
11: Well, yes, but mind your own business.
0: I heard it. So if I heard it, then I'm allowed to pass, well, not pass judgment, but just to pass just on what I heard.
11: Look, it's Jack Daniel's Tennessee Whiskey Reserve Cola 12.5%.
0: Thank you, Trev. We didn't need all of that detail, but thank you. I can tell you that Shazzy has got it. Shazzy, yes, and a few other people as well. Can you give me one other, Trev?
11: Look, I'll tell you something about when I played murder with some people.
0: Yeah.
11: And we did one of those murder things, and I wrote a note in a roll of toilet paper saying, "You are murdered," and wrapped it up. And the third person that used the toilet went, "Oh, I'm dead."
0: Oh, that's not pretty.
11: It was just a way of saying, "Who are you going to murder?"
0: Now, I can tell you that Roz, very good, Roz. You have given me one of them. In short, Trev, can you tell me?
11: The sitting room.
0: There's no sitting room.
11: There's no, are people going to stand around?
0: Well, obviously so. Mind you could sit in any of the other rooms, I would point out.
11: I imagine there was furniture in all those places.
0: Well, there would be furniture in the lounge, the kitchen, and the dining room.
11: Good night, Trev. See I'm sorry, I apologise.
0: Don't apologise ever, because it would be completely unnecessary. I'm really surprised that this is taking so long. No, Deb, there isn't a study. I'm not sure if one of the rooms could be considered to be one, you would think. Hey, Bo.
12: Oh, hello, quick.
0: Have you called to rescue me?
12: Perhaps. It's 40 years since I played Cluedo, so... But I'm thinking maybe the conservatory.
0: Thank you. Yes, the conservatory is another one of the rooms, and the billiard room would be the final one.
12: Acoustic and billiard room. That would work.
0: That what?
12: I said the cue stick in the billiard room. That would work.
0: That would work, but they don't have a cue stick. You could use a candlestick.
12: Ah, close enough.
0: Isn't that one of the things? Is there? Well, there's a lead pipe. And that's the only one I can remember.
12: There's a lead pipe, a rope, a knife, candlestick. It was all rather gruesome.
0: I was going to say, it's a bit of a gruesome thing, really, isn't it? Well, at least you can't get murdered in the toilet or the bathroom.
12: No.
0: Thank goodness for that. Now, because thank goodness we got rid of that question. So we'll scribble that out. Now we have a what, an in, and a who.
12: In.
0: In the office of which company would you find manager David Brent?
12: Catoptia.
0: The what, sorry? Oh, your line's jumping in and out, Bo. You got me there, Bo?
12: Yeah, I've got no idea, Trent.
0: Oh, okay, mate, catch you soon.
12: Okay, bye-bye.
0: 1-300. Donald has protested because there is a study. Is there? Is there a study in Cluedo? Maybe it depends on which version of the game that you use. But in my little piece of research... didn't say that there was a study. It said that there was the lounge, the kitchen, the dining room, the ballroom, the conservatory, the billiard room, the library, and the hall. There were 9 possible places. Anyway. Maddie's having a look. There is a study. 1, 2, 3, 4, 5, 6, 7, 8. Yes, there was a study. Oops. Sorry, anybody who wrote study. Did anyone say study to me? By which I said no. If you're the person that I said no to about the study, ring back and I apologise. Hello, Pandora.
13: Hello, how are you going?
0: Well, not so good now because I made a mistake.
13: Oh, no. Oops.
0: I know.
13: It happens to the best of us.
0: Even here I was banging on about how there were 9 of them and I was only reading out 8.
13: But can I ask, I was talking to your producer, did he get conservatory when your guy got a
0: yes,
13: story?
0: Conservatory, billiard room, but I missed the study.
13: Reading conservatory the whole way. There's a conservatory.
0: Conservatory, in the
13: it's
0: conservatory.
13: House.
0: Now the next question is this though. In the office of which company would you find manager David Brent?
13: Wernham Hogg.
0: Yeah, thank you. Wernham Hogg, do you know what they do, Wernham Hogg?
13: Office supplies.
0: Yes, office supplies and paper.
13: And they would be the office.
0: They would be in the office. What are they? Do they? Is it a. What sort of. Have you seen the American one?
13: Yes, and I can never. Like, if we go back to it, I can never. Decide between the two versions, like the American or the English, which one's better. I think I like the English generally.
0: Yep.
13: But, and they did it with, what's the other show? Oh,
0: they did it with,
13: the druggy dad and the dis family. And I like the American version better than the English.
0: Oh, really?
13: Yes.
0: What's it called again?
13: Oh, I'm trying to think of it. Come on, somebody come in. Text us.
0: Someone help us.
13: Come on, guys.
0: Someone help
13: us. We know what we're talking about. We just don't know the name. Set in Chicago for the US one. What's its name?
0: Shameless.
14: That's it.
0: Thanks, Maddie. Shameless. Look, I didn't even bother with the American version because they love the English one so much.
14: Oh, okay. I thought the American wasn't that bad because I like him. And I also like whoever plays Phil in the American. He's gone on to do, Beef or Bull, the chef thing. It's really impressive, the hardcore. It was intense, like restaurant chef experience.
0: Yeah. Well, who was he in that?
14: He was Flip in. He was the head chef in the restaurant one, but he was Flip in Shameless.
0: Oh, okay.
14: The third son in Shameless.
0: Flip was great.
14: Yeah, Flip's a great character.
0: Yeah. But only in the English one.
14: Ooh, okay.
0: Personal thing.
14: I don't know. I mean, you haven't seen the American one.
0: No, so I shouldn't pass judgment,
14: the
0: really.
14: The English one. So I think we'll have to actually regroup on that once we've watched the others.
0: One shouldn't pass judgment on something that one has never seen. Pandora should be.
14: I think we need a fair playing ground, you know.
0: Now we have two questions left. We have a what question and a who question.
14: I think I just answered enough questions then.
0: No, you've done well, but there are more.
14: Who or what?
0: I'm going to play you a little snippet from a song.
14: Oh, no.
0: I'm telling you, though, this is quite generous today because it's 1.3 seconds.
14: But I am useless at this.
0: Well, just listen carefully. 1-300-800-222 if you want to join us. If you've never played before, be good to talk to you. Have a listen to this. I'll play it again for you. Tell me, what song is that little snippet from?
14: Roller Derby Against the Stars.
0: What song is that?
14: One I just made up.
0: There is a song called... there is a roller derby song, though. There's a song about a woman who is in a roller derby team.
14: Yeah.
0: And I can't remember what it's
14: called. Is that this song?
0: No, it's not this song. Unfortunately, not for you. but I'll try and remember what the roller derby song is. I'm not sure if it's a Neil Young song or something. Anyway, thanks, Pandora.
14: See you, Dale. Take care.
0: Bye. 1-300-800-222. Text us on 0437-774-774. Come and play. Five questions to be answered. This is the snippet. What song is that from? And is there a song about roller derby? Is it Roller Derby Queen or something like that? If you know, send me a text on that too.
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0: The questions left and then we'll talk about insects. How is it that insects protect themselves from being predated upon? Is that right? The right word? So give us a ring. Andrew knows the answer to this. Have a listen. What song is that little snippet from? Then there's only one question left.

0: is Caleb. Hello, Caleb.
1: Hey, mate.
0: How's Onslow?
1: Oh, yeah, it's all right. It's a nice rainy night.
0: Is it a nice night?
1: Yeah, yeah.
0: Thank you. Jim Croce sang Roller Derby Queen. He fell in love with a roller derby queen. That's what it was. Would you like to hear that song, Caleb?
1: Yeah, go for it.
0: You don't even care, really, do you?
1: I think my guess is wrong.
0: Okay, now, have a listen. This is a little snippet from a song. We want to know the name of the song that the snippet is from. Here we go. What song do you think that's from?
1: Well, I guess it was Maneater.
0: No. Oh, I can sort of hear it, though, but it's not.
1: That's all good. Give it a go.
0: Have a good night, Caleb.
1: See you, mate.
0: Thank you. It's not an orchestral version of Disco Duck, although that could be nice, an orchestral version of Disco Duck. But I'm afraid that it's not. We need to get through these two questions. That's all there is left. Just the two. Thank you all the people that knew Roller Derby Queen by Jim Croce. That's not what we're looking for. In this case, though, Mike, yes, that is the song that we're looking for. Yes, Andrew in Canberra, that is the song that we're looking for. And Donald knows the answer to this as well. Apparently, the US paper company was called Dunbar Mifflin. Thank you, Ruby. And also a lot of people reminding me that it was going to... I don't think there's a kitchen because it's where the staff are. However, it was in the movie. Have I seen the movie with Tim Curry? No, I haven't. Yes, that is who it is. Matt from Walbrook knows the answer to this. And Janet knows the answer to this. But do you know the answer to this? 1-300-800-222. Text us 0437-774-774. We need to get through this. We need you to ring up. Give us the answer. Lots of people on the text have given me the answer, but we need you to call. And if you don't want me to give the number anymore, then what I suggest is that you call and get this out of the way. 1-300-800-222. If you've worked out the theme, by the way, which it doesn't seem that anybody has at this particular point in time, text it through and you can have a song of your choice. You may choose Roller Derby Queen by Jim Croce if you work out the theme. You may not, because it's up to you to choose the song. About right now, though, we need you to ring up with the answer to this. What is the name of the song that little snippet is from? As I said, there are so many people texting through the answer, which is good, which is nice to see. But we need someone to ring. 1-300-800-222. Don't You Want Me Baby? No, it's not Don't You Want Me Baby. But a good thought. Hello, Nick the Postie. I should ask you, Nick the Postie, which is terrific that you've sent a text, but why didn't you ring? Because it would be nice if you would. Donald has had his second go at the theme, and that's not right either. It's sort of right, but it's not right because there are a couple of different ones. I'm going to keep on playing it until you ring in with the answer. I should find Roller Derby Queen. Maddie, can you find Roller Derby Queen for me? And we might do that as... I'm not going to say it's a punishment song, because a lot of you may actually like it. No, Marianne, who's from Olney in South Australia. That's not the theme. I can see where you're coming from, because that can be translated into the right answer. But there is one question that goes against that particular theory. So it's a good guess, and it's very similar to the one that Donald gave, but unfortunately it's not the right answer. See, now you're all ringing in, which is really good. I'm not going to say it's too late, but it's good. Hello, Bridget.
2: Hello. It's You'll Always Find Me in the Kitchen at Parties.
0: Oh, very good. That's what it is. I didn't have to give the long version. This was the long version. It was big, that song, for the time, wasn't it?
2: It was indeed. I'm afraid I'm going to have to go because I've got to get moving.
0: Thank you. Bridget, there's one question left.
2: Oh, no, I've got to go. See ya.
0: You're good, but Bridget. But. Oh. Rats. Hey, Joe.

0: Yes, I knew it was Jonah Louie.
1: Yeah, well, that's good. But, I mean, you're there by default, but it doesn't matter. We've got one question left. Are you ready?
0: Maybe.
1: I'm not sure where Bridget went. She was very in a big hurry. This it is. Here it is. Who was arrested for the murder of his wife despite his claims that he caught a man with a prosthetic arm in the act? Who was arrested for the murder of his wife despite his claims that he caught a man with a prosthetic arm in the act?
0: That I don't know. I'll have to say good night, Trev, and I'll try again another night.
1: Thank you. Oh, I thought we were going to get through it all. You know, within the allocated time slot, which we sort of have an allocated time slot, which isn't really an allocated time slot, but it seems to have happened. Dumped like a hot potato. I was. So this is the last question. Let's get it right, because I'm hankering to talk about exploding beetles. So the question is, who was arrested for the murder of his wife despite his claims that he was caught, that he had caught a man with a prosthetic arm in the act? So who was it? Yes, Paul, that's what I'm looking for. Yes, Harry in the Bay, that's what I'm looking for. Yes, little brother trucker, that's what I'm looking for. Yes, Donald, that's what I'm looking for. Now, all we need is someone to ring up with the answer, which is what we're really looking for, by giving us a ring. Yes, Bobsled. Yes, Kate. All of these people on the money, knowing exactly who this is. All we need is someone to ring, which Murray has. Hello, Murray.
2: Good morning, Trevor.
1: Murray, who was arrested for the murder of his wife despite his claims that he caught a man with a prosthetic arm in the act?
2: I think that would have been Dr. Kendall.
1: Dr. who?
2: Kendall.
1: No.
2: It wasn't.
1: It wasn't Dr. Kendall.
2: Oh.
1: But thank you. Am I being hard? Probably yes, because that's not the answer. But it's sort of good, but it's not really good enough, I've got to say. Because if I was to give that, then people would be very, very, very upset. Oh, what was the song? Somebody said the song was "You'll Always Find Me in the Kitchen at Parties" by Jonah Louie. So 1-300-800-222. Dean?
3: Hello.
1: Who was it?
3: Who was who?
1: Who was arrested for the murder of his wife despite his claims that he caught a man with a prosthetic arm in the act?
3: The Fugitive.
1: No, I want the name. You've got the TV show. I just need his name.
3: Thought it was a movie.
1: It was a movie and a TV show originally.
3: Yeah, it was Harrison Ford in a movie, wasn't it?
1: Yep. I need the character.
3: Doctor.
1: Yes, he is a doctor. Missed a little bit more, dude.
3: I keep thinking Dr. Kildare. That's wrong.
1: It is wrong.
3: Kimball.
1: It is. Dr. Richard Kimball. Not Kendall, which was what was suggested that little bit earlier. It was Dr. Richard Kimball.
3: No, Kendall's Barbie's husband.
1: That was very good. Dean, well done. I'll put you on hold. Have a chat with Maddie and she'll send you out a prize. It was Dr. Richard Kimball, not Kendall, as was suggested that little bit earlier. So, nobody's worked out the theme as yet. Although it's not bad, I've got to say, no, not that I can see. We'll have a little look and see if we can work it out. How do you like getting faded out by Bridget? Text says. That's okay. Obviously, Bridget had to go in a hurry, and that's okay. But it did make me a little sad and feel just that little bit rejected. If you can work out the theme, 0437-774-774. Will I give you the... I'll give you the key words. First person to text it through. No, won't yet. We'll have a listen to this song, then we'll come back to it. 1-300-800-222, as we talk about insects a little bit later. If you would like to talk about how insects protect themselves from their predators, you can do that. Or if you

prefer, just ask a question about insects if you've got something that's been weighing on your mind as far as insects are concerned. Caitlin loves to answer your questions. 1300 800 222.

Jonah Louie. And you'll always find me in the kitchen at parties. Nobody's worked out the theme. A lot of people suggesting that it's rooms in a house, which would be good. Quite a few people suggesting that. But there were two exceptions to that rule. So I'll give you the key words. First person to text through the answer on 0437 774 774 will play a song for you. You can choose the song. So the key words are office, dining, lounge, rocking, arm and kitchen. They are the key words. Office, dining, lounge, rocking, arm and kitchen. If you know what the theme is, text it through on 0437 774 774. Next up, we take a look at insects, how they protect themselves from predators. Or if you have another question you would like to ask about insects, then ask Caitlin. She'll be happy to help.

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1: It's Billy Joel, and it's still rock and roll to me. Kate, you are the first person through to send a text in with the theme on it. So, Kate in Sydney, send a text on 0437 774 774 with a song on it, Kate, and we'll play it for you. A whole stack of people rang in at about exactly, or sent texts at about exactly the same time. So, Kate, well done. You are the first person through, or at least the first person. Now, lots of people worked it out now. Lee in Perigian Beach said types of chairs. Chairs, says Kathy in Card Up. Chairs, says Cheryl in Thornlands. Chairs, so many people worked out that it was chairs. See, the two different ones outside of the rooms was, of course, an armchair and a rocking chair. There we go. Let's take a look at insects. And if you want to talk about how it is that they protect themselves, if you've got an example, or if there's anything on your mind that you've been going, oh, I've always wanted to know that about ants, or I've always wanted to know that about a dragonfly. If you've got one of those little questions you'd like to ask Caitlin, then give us a ring. 1-300-800-222.
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1: Forster, Associate Lecturer in the School of Life and Environmental Sciences at the University of Sydney. Hello, Caitlin.
4: Hi, how's it going?
1: Hey, Caitlin, have I asked you before what's your favourite insect?
4: You probably have it. I get asked it a lot, so it's sort of hard to remember who's asked it or not.
1: Yeah. What is it?
4: So it depends on the day, but I really like scale insects. They're these little insects that they're a pest, so they're a bit annoying on fruit and stuff, but they live their whole life just sitting still on a bit of fruit or something. And I kind of like them because people don't realize that, you know, if they've got an orange that's covered in insects because they're not moving. So yeah. I quite like scale insects.
1: So you quite like them, what, because they're lazy?
4: No, I think it's interesting that people don't notice that they're there. So they're just this little waxy dome that's sitting on a bit of fruit or on a leaf or something, and I like that about them, unless people know that they're pests and they kind of hate them, but that's okay.
1: That's all right. But you see, it's important that somebody loves them.
4: Yeah, exactly.
1: So it's important that it's you, Caitlin. Caitlin, I just find it fascinating because insects are so little. So they have so many different predators, but I would presume that they need to protect themselves from predators. Otherwise, I guess there's going to be a heck of a lot of them because that's one of the things about them. I wonder if that's one of the ways of protecting themselves and their survival is that they breed so much.
4: Yeah, this is actually definitely one of the reasons that insects are able to, you know, proliferate and everything is because they can proliferate. So having a lot of babies born in one go can be a really handy way to ensure that you'll at least have some survive into adulthood, because the chances of actually surviving into adulthood

0: pretty low. So you just need lots of little babies to begin with.
1: So let's say that those babies survive and they grow into adulthood. Being able to protect themselves would mean that it's significant because they want to stay alive so that they can continue the whole process. So tell us about some of the different ways, especially as far as beetles are concerned, because I mentioned how there are beetles that explode, and someone sent me a text saying that all beetles explode when they hit a windscreen of a car. Is that more that they just splat and not explode?
0: Yeah, so that's definitely more of a splat. And, I mean, there's lots of examples of beetles that probably would actually survive that impact. So it is kind of interesting in itself. But the one that's probably most interesting is these bombardier beetles. So essentially they have two compartments in their abdomens that have two different chemicals, and it's hydroquinone and hydrogen peroxide for anyone that knows chemistry, not that I'm particularly helpful with that. But if they see a threat or something, they can actually open up these two chambers and mix those two chemicals together, which will produce this really, really hot gas that actually will essentially cause them to release this gas that's above boiling point and can burn things. Now, other insects will be killed if they're shot with this exploding gas that comes out of the beetle, but they can actually cause significant burns to mammals and people when they use this defense mechanism.
1: So is that does it explode or does it excrete so that it's actually come out with force?
0: Yeah, so it does actually come out with fairly significant force. So it is a bit of an explosion within their abdomen, but then it kind of shoots out of their abdomen as well.
1: It's one of the main defenses as well that they have, quite literally, that they have an exoskeleton.
0: Yeah, so this helps as well. So there's a beetle called an ironclad beetle that's a pretty interesting one, and it's got such a strong exoskeleton that they're really, really hard to squish. They're really hard to bite through. Insects like weevils are the same as well. Just having this really thick coating can really help them stay well protected.
1: Somebody said a beetle's fart is really very toxic then, says Harry. I don't think it's a fart, Harry. Although, Caitlin, are there farting insects?
0: I'm going to be honest, there is a book out there called Does It Fart? And I'm trying to remember if they fall under that category. And I'm not actually sure they do, but I don't remember.
1: Although it could be effective, Harry, so that's not a bad question. Yeah. Vicky has a question. Hi, Vicky.
2: Yeah, hi. I'm curious about, I have had great difficulty getting rid of citrus bugs. It is an ongoing issue for me year after year after year, and it really affects my bush lemon.
1: What are citrus bugs, Caitlin?
0: So I'm assuming you're talking about citrus stink bugs. And so these are usually a bronze orange bug, and they're this fairly large bug that hangs out on citrus, causes a bit of damage by sucking the liquids out of the fruit and the leaves and things. And they have a pretty interesting defense mechanism where they shoot a sort of stinky liquid that can also cause some level of itching and burning on them as well, on people as well.
1: So there's an awful lot of use of liquids that can either burn or hurt or smell.
0: Yeah, so this is largely because it's pretty easy to store. And also a lot of them, particularly the bugs, so bugs are anything that has sort of a piercing and sucking mouth part. And the reason that they have that is because they drink lots and lots and lots of liquid. And so a lot of the insects that have these really good defense mechanisms, they're also feeding on something that will cause them to have produce some kind of acid or some kind of really bad smelling liquid. And that's why it's usually liquid.
1: If you've got any questions you want to ask Caitlin Forster, 1-300-800-222, or if you want to point out one of the different ways that insects are able to defend themselves, give us a ring. Right now, though, we're off to the next ABC News.
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7: ABC News with David Rowlands. Israeli Prime Minister Benjamin Netanyahu has acknowledged a halt in fighting with Iran

0: warned a response with full force to any future attacks. He also says the Israeli military's campaign in Lebanon against Hezbollah will continue, despite Iran saying an end to hostilities in Lebanon is necessary to broader peace in the region. Iran's president, Masoud Pezeshkian, says his country will defend the rights of the nation and will not retreat from any threat. Netanyahu says the war isn't over, despite the pause in strikes.
1: Iran and Hezbollah are weaker than ever, and we are stronger than ever, but our struggle with them is not over yet. In the past 24 hours, Iran and Hezbollah have tried to impose a new equation on us, and this equation is intolerable and unacceptable, in my opinion.
0: Health officials say Israeli strikes killed six Palestinians, including a child, in the Gaza Strip, as Israel's military continues to expand the area under its control. The reports come as mediators in Egypt say they are pressing on with efforts to salvage a fragile US-brokered ceasefire deal that has ended major clashes but left many key points unresolved. The Israeli military has yet to comment on reports of the attacks or of its forces moving markers to expand the yellow zone under their control. An expert on North Korean affairs says a meeting between Kim Jong-un and Chinese President Xi Jinping is part of efforts to restore a historically strong relationship. At a summit in Pyongyang, President Xi has told his North Korean counterpart that Beijing will not swerve from its commitment to safeguarding common interests or its support for Kim. Jenny Town, a senior fellow and director of 38 North at the Stimson Centre, says Pyongyang-Beijing relations have been cooler than usual recently.
2: This is a period where North Korea has really spent a lot of time cultivating the relationship with Russia and really prioritizing that ahead of the relations with China. And China's really taken a back burner in North Korean foreign policy.
0: South Australia's police minister says he's confident that police will thoroughly investigate the death of a man in the mid-north on Sunday. Police have said the man was damaging property with a metal pole and threatening officers just after midday. A taser was used and police then tried to arrest the man when he became unresponsive. Police Minister Michael Brown says an inquiry is underway.
3: Not only will it be conducted by Major Crimer leading it, but also have oversight from OPI and ICAC as well. I have confidence that it will be done in a thorough, professional manner.
0: A Sydney paediatrician has been recognised with an Order of Australia for her lifelong work in children's medicine. Professor Elizabeth Elliott has helped improve understanding of fetal alcohol spectrum disorder and has advocated for children in immigration detention, remote Aboriginal communities and developing nations. Her research has also helped shape policy and clinical practice. Professor Elliott says the honour reflects her work with children who are often overlooked.
4: So it's very rewarding, the work I've done with children in immigration detention, with children in remote Aboriginal communities, with children with rare diseases and with fetal alcohol spectrum disorder.
0: Citizen scientists are being asked to help researchers better understand Australia's wild sea dragon populations. The call came on World Oceans Day, which highlights threats including warming seas, microplastics and damage to marine habitats. The Sea Dragon Search Project uses sightings from divers and beachgoers to track the rare animals along Australia's southern coastline. University of Western Australia researcher Nerida Wilson says public sightings can help scientists protect sea dragons.
5: There's lots of things that we still don't know about sea dragons that would be really useful for their conservation management. Because they occur all across the southern temperate coastline of Australia, that's a really big place to survey, and a few scientists aren't going to quite make it.
0: In sport, a late Cozzy Pickett goal has helped Melbourne seal a narrow 8-point win over Collingwood at the MCG. It was one of three majors on the day for Pickett. His performance earned him the Neil Danaher Trophy in the 12-11-83 to 11-9-75 win. Melbourne's eighth victory of the season was soured by a serious injury to Brodie Mychek, who was taken to hospital. Defender Jake Lever says his thoughts have been with the 33-year-old.
6: He was in the ambulance and he put his arms up and sort of said, "Get going, boys." That's always good with a neck injury.
7: This is ABC Local Radio Queensland. The weather forecast for Tuesday for Queensland cities, all of southeast Queensland, expecting partly cloudy conditions but a high chance of showers. A top of 23 for Brisbane, Gold Coast, Sunshine Coast and Gympie.

0: 36 minutes past one in WA, 24 minutes to three in South Australia and the Northern Territory. We're talking about insects with Dr. Caitlin Forster, Associate Lecturer in the School of Life and Environmental Sciences. You can ask anything about insects, but we're also taking a look at how they defend themselves from predators. So 1-300-800-222 or text us on 0437-774-774. Let's take a look at ants and bees and stuff that can sting instead of just excreting stuff, Caitlin. So if they can sting or bite, I guess, in some circumstances, or venomate, I guess, in other ways, is that a protection? Because I guess it could be used as a protection, but it can also be used to eat and kill things for their own food.
1: Yeah, so it is definitely a mix of the two. So a lot of the times bees and ants will be feeding on things like nectar, so there's obviously no need to be stinging a plant or something if you're feeding. But there's also a huge benefit to being able to send off a single ant or a single bee to sting a predator that's in the way of the hive or the nest. So it's a really, really common defense mechanism in these, particularly the social insects.
0: So ants, are there allocated, like, soldiers that will go and do that to either to protect the rest of the colony, and they have allocated, I was going to say people, but soldiers that do that?
1: So yes and no. It does depend a little bit on the species, but a lot of the times there are individuals that are better suited to attacking. So within groups like the Phidolae ants, for example, they actually have individuals that have really big heads that are able to grasp onto predators or potential prey better than some of the workers that are meant for foraging that are just, you know, collecting nectar and things. But in some cases, all of the individuals look the same and they communicate using pheromones. So with honeybees, something that's really interesting is that the smell of bananas actually sets off honeybees to sting. So we always, like, if we're working with bees, we always say don't eat bananas around the hives because you probably will get stung. So those communication strategies are really important too.
0: Do we know why? What's the thing about bananas?
1: It's just a chemical that comes up a little bit in defense mechanisms in a range of different insects. So I think bugs, a lot of the bugs that I was talking about that have the long piercing and sucking mouth parts, they also are somewhat attracted to the smell of banana in terms of a defense mechanism as well, but it's really strong in bees. But I don't know why specifically that smell. Okay. It actually smells like the lolly banana.
0: And they're way better than the other bananas.
1: Yes.
0: just on the ants thing, this has got nothing to do with defense mechanism, or it may do, because I think this is quite a funny question. From how high would an ant have to be dropped before it would die?
1: I can't remember the result of this, but it's actually quite high. So they're fairly robust just because of how small they are, and then surface area stuff that I don't fully understand. But they can be dropped from quite significant heights and absolutely nothing will happen.
0: Mm.
1: So it's not really great from if you're trying to stop insects by dropping them, it doesn't actually work that well at all.
0: Especially because they're so little. You'd have to pick them up individually and drop them.
1: Yeah.
0: Hello, Pandora.
2: Hello, how are you?
0: What was your question?
2: I've got three now.
0: We'll get one and then we'll see how we go.
2: Okay. Firstly, when it comes to the bees and the bees singing, I had bees and then I got stung and broke out in hives. And I believe that you can only have so much bee venom in your system until you get allergic to it.
0: Is that right, Caitlin?
1: So the getting allergic to bees is quite variable. So there are a lot of beekeepers that eventually become anaphylactic to bee stings. And there's like some evidence that if you get stung by a bee a couple of times and then have a huge delay between bee stings, it can increase your chances of anaphylaxis. But there's also people that essentially just get desensitized to it. So there's a little bit of luck associated with this as well. So we don't fully know why some people become anaphylactic and some don't at all, particularly when they're working with them every day.
2: Well, I had my hives and I call them excuse me if this upsets anyone, the suicidal bees, they used to just come in.

0: after the light, and you'd actually end up treading on the dead bees.
1: Yeah.
0: And you'd get stung in your feet. And then I'd be dealing with the hive and I'd never get stung by them. But then they got caught in my hair, and then I broke out in hives and I went, oh.
1: We'll sort that out. But now we'll get one more question.
0: All right. What purpose are ticks?
1: So they're very irritating, and they're not particularly good when they're on your body, Caitlin, but what purpose do they serve apart from their own self-serving purposes?
2: Yeah, so there is a bit of that. So, but it is kind of interesting because this comes up a lot with all of the sort of parasitic kind of things like mosquitoes that cause us problems and then just seem to be just a general nuisance or incredibly harmful. And in the case of things like ticks, they can be really harmful, especially if they cause things like meat allergies. But they can be really important for controlling populations of animals, and as silly as it sounds, but animals that are, you know, individuals that are less healthy are probably going to be more damaged by these parasitic animals, and that can be really important from a population control perspective. But they're also quite a nutritious food source. So if you've got some little, you know, tiny pocket of blood that something else can eat, that's a pretty good protein source too. So they can be really good food sources as well as population control.
1: How do they protect themselves?
2: So they can protect themselves in a couple of ways. So they do have a pretty thick cuticle that can prevent them from being eaten by things. They're also pretty well camouflaged on other animals they're feeding on as well, until they get really big and engorged and fall off. But that's usually a good sign that they're about to lay eggs anyway. So most invertebrates in general don't last that long as adults. They spend a long time building up to be adults and then spend a very short time trying to find a mate and dying then anyway. So it's pretty common that their defense mechanisms get pretty poor towards the end of their life as well.
1: Now, one of the other ways that they manage to avoid being eaten is to camouflage themselves, which is one of the wonderful, amazing things, especially about stick insects.
2: Yeah, I love camouflage, and there's all kinds of different things that, and in different ways that insects will actually try and hide. And stick insects are great because they do what they say on the box. They look like a stick. They can even sort of wave around in the wind, which allows them to look like they're a stick blowing in the wind. But they're these absolutely brilliant camouflaging insects, because a lot of us forget that at the start of their lives they actually sort of look a lot like ants, and some of them even smell like ants and can hang around in the colonies for a while to be protected by them, because the ants all just think they're little individuals within the colony as well. So it's a really interesting life cycle where they just look like something throughout their lives.
1: Do you know, actually, I remember when I was studying biology at school, there was something spoken about, especially with moths that hide, like they can change their colour against trees so that they won't get eaten. But because of environmental things, it meant that the trees then changed colour, and it took a few generations for the insects to actually then adapt to the new colours and that sort of stuff.
2: Yeah, so I think what you're talking about is the peppered moths, which are these moths that over time became darker because of all of the pollution in the air and
1: yes,
2: darkening of trees. But this is actually really common with a range of different environmental factors. So after bushfires, there's some evidence that insects actually get a little bit darker because the bark on trees has been burnt, and it's easier for them to hide on these really dark trees if they're a dark colour. So it happens a lot beyond just pollution and things like that.
1: I do like this question too. Donald and Miles, hang on a sec. Why do female insects kill male insects after mating?
2: Unfortunately for all of the males out there, male insects don't actually serve much of a purpose most of the time except for mating, except that they can offer a little bit of extra protein. So a lot of the reasons why particularly things like spiders and praying mantises eat their mates is because it's a really easy way to get some extra food for the eggs that individual is about to lay.
1: They've served their purpose. Eat them.
2: Yeah, exactly.
1: typical men, they're not really very good for much, so they might as well be that. Donald's with us. Hello, Donald.
3: Hello, Trev. Hello, Caitlin. Trev, you could have an insect segment each week and you'd never run out of material.
1: No.
3: There's so many out there. And Caitlin, so I'd like to give you two, one at the lowest end of the scale and one at the highest end of the scale. So the lowest one is the old Slater bugs, the butchie boys. They just roll up into an armor-plated ball, and that's it. They can't. You can't do anything with them. They're just. That's it. You know the ones I'm talking about.
1: Caitlin, can't you just eat it whole?
2: I mean, you could in theory, but they do have a pretty well-protected shell there that probably doesn't make them taste that good. And also a lot of slaters, as well as rolling up, they do actually secrete chemicals that taste bad too.
1: I wonder if you ate them, whether or not the covering of them would be so hard that you wouldn't be able to digest it properly and wouldn't get anything good out of it anyway, Caitlin.
2: Well, a lot of insects, something that's really interesting about working out diets of lizards is you can go through their poo and actually see the shells of insects that they've eaten, and you can work out their diets that way. So it is a really common technique from a science perspective because they don't digest things very well.
1: Someone said, "We're so dumb, us males," Sean says. what was the other thing, Donald?
3: The top of the scale is the jack jumper ant. It's mostly down in Tasmania, and vicious little bugger, and doesn't follow the true ant nest thing where you see all the trails and they're all hanging around. They're just individually hiding around in the leaves, and if one grabs you with the pincers, he's going to hang on, but they can sting with their tail something vicious. They are bad.
1: A double-ended attacker, Caitlin.
2: Yeah, so the bull ants and the jack jumpers, so they do have these massive pincers and then a really, really good sting. Now, you're right in saying that they don't lay trails, but this does mean that they've sort of evolved ways to defend themselves slightly differently. So jack jumpers and bull ants have some of the best vision of any insects, really. And so you can actually see them chase people a little bit because they can actually see well enough to do this. They're an incredible insect. But, yeah, I've never been stung by one, but I've heard they really hurt.
1: I've been bitten lots of times by bull ants when I was a kid.
2: And yeah, so I'm guessing it was pretty bad.
1: Oh, they kill. They really hurt. So they not only defend, but they attack. So they'll actually chase you.
2: Yeah. It's actually kind of cool to watch. If you're in the bush, so you can find their nests relatively easy because they're usually associated with a tree. But the workers will hang around outside and sort of stare at you and stare you down if you're too close to their nest. So there's been some sort of interesting research where people will put like a sign in front of the nest and see how far away the sign needs to be for them to stop attacking. And it's because of their really good visual systems that they're able to attack from relatively far away as well.
1: Well, isn't that interesting? Could you please ask, Kate, if it's true that if you have lots of ants around your home, that they keep cockroaches away?
2: Yeah, so it does sort of depend on the kind of ant you're talking about. So they can get really defensive, and then this can prevent other insects from entering the house. But also, if you've got cockroaches already within the house, they're probably breeding in all kinds of nooks and crannies within the house as well. So I'm not making any promises on the ant front there. Both of them can be pretty annoying to have in the house, though.
1: Why do they come into the house when it's raining? Or why? Because you know how there are certain periods of time that all of a sudden you get these huge amounts of those tiny little ants coming into your house, and then they go away.
2: Yeah, so rain is a really annoying part of, you know, having insects end up in your house, and you are right. It's pretty simple. Rain's annoying for insects, so they go to somewhere that's relatively dry and safe, and there's usually a lot of food in people's houses, even if it's just little crumbs laying around, things like that, so they can still get food and they can hide away from the wet. So they're just trying to find somewhere to, you know, stay a little bit warm, and if you've got an air conditioner running, it's dry and warm as well.
1: So, but eventually, will they go away eventually? So when the rain goes away, will they go, oh, it's nice and sunny outside, I don't need to bother anymore?
2: Yeah, generally speaking, unless you've got like a lot of food laying around for them to feed on, they'll probably find better resources outside and will go back outside. But if you are having problems with ants in your house, it's a pretty good option is to wipe down a lot of the surfaces with vinegar, because that'll disrupt their trail and they won't actually be able to smell where other ants have been. Oh. And then they'll probably try and find more food sources somewhere else.
1: So vinegar is better than just because there are so many different things you can buy to try and get rid of ants. So probably vinegar is one of the better things.
2: Yeah, vinegar is a really simple way if you've just got a small amount of ants hanging around that can at least disrupt them from coming and feeding. I don't love suggesting pesticides, but one thing that's kind of handy for when it comes to ants is they will take baits, so you can kind of target them. But if it's the ant baits are really slow, So they essentially have to take the baits, take it back to the nest, and then poison the into the actual colony. Mm. Whereas if you're just putting vinegar out, there's a pretty good chance they'll disappear and you won't have to kill anything or use any pesticide.
1: Very good, because we don't really want to use those.
2: No.
1: Hello, Miles.
4: G'day, how are you?
1: Good. What did you want to ask?
4: Well, the question I have is, if you have big black ants around your house, does that mean you don't have white ants in your house? Because I'm sick of using chemicals around my farm and my house. So is that true or not?
2: Yeah, so I've heard this mentioned a couple of times where if you've got black ants, you don't have white ants. So white ants are termites, and they're not actually particularly related to ants at all. And there is some level of ants may attack termites, but they're sort of taking up different parts of the house anyway. So there's a pretty good chance that you have the opportunity for termites to live in your house if you've got you live in a relatively moist area, and you know there's termites around anyway. So I wouldn't really trust ants as a way to avoid termites. Often houses, the timber that you use is already treated with stuff to reduce termites as well. So that's something to consider as well, which comes up in the building side of the house.
1: Thank you, Miles. Now, I do want to talk to you because some animals will pretend to die, or they'll pretend that they're dead as a way of putting off possible predators. I know that some birds do that and other animals do. Do any insects do that?
2: Yeah, so it's really common in the weevils. And once you can identify what a weevil is, they can be kind of fun to see this happen. So the way that you tell you've got a weevil is they've got a really, really hard exoskeleton. So they're a beetle. And you can they sort of look like a rock a lot of the time because of how hard they are. And they usually have a long, pointy nose. And they do this thing called death feigning, which is essentially where they pretend to die so that you leave them alone. So if you poke a weevil, sometimes they'll just fall out of a tree, curl up, and then wait for you to leave, and then they'll just walk away. But it's a very common trait in this particular group of beetles.
1: But they're so little. How can you notice that they're pretending that they're dead? Do they, like, put their little legs up on their backs and wiggle?
2: They fully just curl up. So most insects, when they die, spiders as well, they'll curl up and then just... The weevils will just curl up and stay completely still. Some weevils can be quite big, so they'll hang around on a lot of different plants, and you can notice them that way. There's a lot of really tiny weevils too, but the ones that you're going to sort of see death feigning are the bigger ones.
1: And Peter's with us. Hi, Peter.
5: Yes, good morning. Trevor mentioned tiny ants, but with dog bones, if there's red meat on it, you get the average ant there having a go at it if the dog's somewhere else. But when the dog finishes with it, there's usually doesn't appear to be any food or anything of value left on that bone. But a couple of days later, you'll find these minute ants all over it. And I wonder what an ant that size can do with a bone.
1: Number one, I'm interested, do they have like a feeding order sometimes within insects? You know, like with animals, the larger animals will come in and then the scavengers will come in. Does it work the same with insects, Caitlin?
2: It does work a little bit like that. So if you've heard of an ant called a meat ant, they're a really quite large ant that has really, really big colonies. Hmm. But they're also incredibly aggressive. So they have this really... the interesting ability to, you know, break down a lot of the meat and leave just bones, and that's why they're called meat ants. But they're actually super aggressive to other ant species. So if you've got them around, you usually won't get a lot of the smaller ants around feeding on the stuff that they're eating. And so you'll tend to find that the smaller ants will feed on something else somewhere over there just to avoid these big aggressive meat ants. So there is a bit of a pecking order going on.
1: We had a big nest of meat ants at our house when I was a kid. And that really would just stay well away from them. But you could use them to actually strip skeletons and so forth. So you'd put them, but not that we did this very much because I remember someone telling me about it, but you would put them near, you'd put a skeleton or just an animal's body and put them near the meat ant things, and they'd strip them bare down to the skeleton.
2: Yeah, no, and it is a technique that, I mean, when I was in undergrad, the university that I went to had meat ants on campus, and they would use them so that they could put, you know, a cow or something on them. and they'd take the bones back and use them for anatomy pracs. So it is a really common technique because they do it really quickly and really efficiently.

0: Are there some insects that will prey upon each other? And so do some insects have to protect themselves from other insects?
1: Yeah, there's insects. Most insects that eat other, like animals, are eating other insects. So there's, you know, lots of really cool examples. But the thing that I find, one of the things that I find really interesting is that honeybees actually, when they sting humans, their stinger has a barb in it that gets stuck in the human, and then they'll rip their entire intestines out, and then the bee will die if they've stung once. This doesn't work with other insects. So if an insect stings another insect, they'll often be able to remove their sting without removing their entire intestines, and can actually sting multiple times. So for some reason, this is an adaptation so that they can ensure that they don't die in the process of stinging other insects.
0: We'd learned through talking to various people about snakes, Caitlin, that sometimes they can choose to venomate or not. So snakes, if they're just wanting to frighten you, they'll do a dry bite because they need to preserve their venom. Does it work the same way with some insects as well?
1: Yeah, so not technically insects, but the dry bite thing works for a lot of spiders as well. Venom's incredibly costly when it comes to energy and stuff, so they don't really like using it unless they absolutely have to. But when it comes to a lot of these social insects, so like bees that die after stinging once, the cost is kind of different because you're talking about an individual within a colony rather than the cost of an individual on their own to use venom. So there's a lot of examples of particularly ants and bees where they will actually just sacrifice themselves for the sake of the colony. But when it comes to things like individual spiders, dry bites do exist.
0: And one final question from Jean Bentley in WA, who says, why do small black ants kiss each other when passing each other, coming and going? Are they kissing, Caitlin?
1: That is such a pleasant way of putting it. So the little black ants are actually communicating with each other to let them know if there's food nearby. So what they essentially do is walk up to another ant and sort of spit out a little bit of food so that that ant can smell that there's food nearby. And also know what it smells like. And it helps them to try and kind of find it on their way looking for food as well. So they are actually sort of kissing, and there's a lot of spit being swapped around in the process.
0: It's not really like kissing, Caitlin. It's like spitting.
1: Yeah, they're really just spitting on each other, really, I suppose, if we're going to put it that way.
0: But they're spitting on each other in a kind way.
1: Yeah, exactly. It's very useful for them.
0: So it's good spitting.
1: That's all it is, really.
0: Great talking to you, Caitlin. Thank you, as always.
1: Yeah, thanks for having me.
0: Dr. Caitlin Forster, Associate Lecturer in the School of Life and Environmental Sciences at the University of Sydney. It's always good having a chat with Caitlin. She comes up with all sorts of interesting bits of information. As does Judy Horton, who's coming up next. So if there's something in your garden that you would like to talk about that isn't doing so well, perhaps it could be that it's doing beautifully and you'd like to share that. Or if you want to move something, she'll be able to help you about when to move it. If you're not getting any fruit on something and you want to be able to find out how to promote that, she'd be able to help you with that. So if you want to have a chat with Judy Horton, 1-300-800-222 or text us on 0437-774-774. The theme was worked out beautifully by Kate in Sydney a little while ago. She's chosen the song Rose of Cimarron by Poco. Kate, I'd love to play that for you, but it goes for 7 minutes, which is a little bit too long. I have, however, got another Poco song for you that they had a pretty big hit with around the mid to late 70s, I think.

0: That's Poco and Crazy Love. So, Kate, I hope you like that song just as much. Although Rose of Cimarron is a great song, but just a bit long. If you want to join us to find out what's happening in the garden, if you've got any questions about your garden, if you would like to point out some of the wonderful things that are happening in your garden, do you just like to sit in your garden and just look at it? Because for some of us, when we just sit in the garden and just look at it, you just notice all the things that aren't doing particularly well. But if you have one of those gardens that is a joy and you just love sitting down having a look at it, tell us what's so good about sitting in your garden. 1-300-800-222 or any question at all, Judy Horton would love to help you.
1: Some chase the story.
2: We'll be interviewing some of Australia's most famous faces.
1: And some are the story.
3: Hello, beautiful people.
1: The piano, the assembly, and race around the world.
4: This is fabulous.
2: I loved it.
1: Great storytelling on ABC iView.
0: Judy Horton is a horticulturist. We are lucky enough to have her on the program to have a chat about plants. Hello, Judy.
4: Oh, and also, I mean, insects. Isn't it fascinating following on after Caitlin and grass? No, actually, you know, the thing that I was thinking of right at the end there was when you were talking about meat ants, reminded me so much of my dad when he'd kill a snake. You know, it was the dumb thing in the day. You know, you kill a snake because you're on a farm and the doctors were a long way away, etc. So they're really frightened. So he'd kill a snake and then he'd throw it on the ant's nest. And absolutely, you know, in seemingly no time at all, there'd be nothing left but the skeleton of the snake. And when you were talking about that, I thought, yeah, that's right. I've forgotten all about that.
0: But those meat ant nests were huge. I just remember we had one and you couldn't get rid of it. Dad used to, and I know that this is wrong, so don't everyone say that it's bad because it probably is. But he used to tip petrol down it and then try and burn it out, which would last for, I don't know, last for about a month, and then it'd still come back and there were a huge amount of ants.
4: Oh, yeah, I know. They must have had their underground tunnels must have just gone forever, I think, and that was probably – well, that was their defence mechanism, wasn't it? That's
0: one of
4: the things you were talking about, was just getting so far down that you can't find them.
0: It overcame that massive attack that Dad tried to get at it with. Do you just like sitting in your garden, Judy?
4: I do like sitting in my garden. I don't very often. No, I've just been talking about my dad takes me back to my dear departed mum who used to say to me, for goodness sake, you've got all these seats in your garden and I never see you sitting on any of them. I mean, I think the seats are mostly decorative because, but it is really nice to have the chance to sit down and just look at it. It's not just good for you, good for your soul. It's actually good for the garden because it does mean that you get to see things that you know, you think, well, maybe it would look better if I did this, or something that would be good would be to put something there, maybe another seat. Look, there's an alcove over there.
0: Another seat.

0: that I'll never sit on.
1: I've never sat over there. I won't just move the seat. I'll put another seat in.
0: Put another seat in. Won't it look pretty when you come back? Then it gives you an excuse to buy another piece of furniture.
1: True.
0: Yeah. And so, yeah. But I know, but it is. It is a very, very soul-soothing thing to sit in your garden, and particularly if you've got a bushy garden and lots of birds, because then you've got that total entertainment with the birds, and you can look at the insects coming around, etc. So apart from admiring the plants, there's a lot going on in the garden. You really need to take the time to look at it.
1: We'll come back and talk about camellias and other beautiful flowers that we can see at the moment within the garden. But Sam's with us. Hello, Sam.
2: Yeah, good morning, Trevor and Judy. Thanks for taking my call.
1: That's right.
2: I moved from Fitzroy from double-storey terrace house out to the suburbs in Thomastown, big backyard. But I bought a lot like, you know, the slate from the in front of the Victorian fireplaces and around all the different ornaments that I used to have, you know, and just ornamental olive trees. And kind of bonsai them, you know, like, you know, just grow them in 12-inch pots. Yeah, and they're healthy because where we live here, we've got a tree, the whole tree lined, the street's tree lined with olive trees, right?
0: Wow.
2: And I was telling Pav a while ago that I sit on the balcony, have a cup of coffee, right, and then there's a sort of an order in which the birds feed off when the olives are in harvest, they are in bloom. The white cockatoos come first.
0: Mm-hmm.
2: Then the crows. You know, sounds like a footy game, doesn't it? And then the magpies, right? And then the galahs and rosellas, and the pigeons last, right? And the, yeah, because and that. The cockatoos do a lot of damage because they break the twigs of olives and they're just strewn, and they come in packs of 100. They're unbelievable, you know.
1: So that's one of the lovely things about sitting in the garden, Sam, is that you just notice stuff.
2: Of course, yeah. Just the order of the smaller birds coming, picking up twigs to make their nest in the trees, you know, because I've got 9 big poplars in the front, right, 20-30 foot. Which need to be cut back, but you know there's nests in there, and just the nature of them flying around, you know, and it's good solitude in the backyard. But what happened was, I got sick with a major bowel surgery, and what happened was the fence fell down, and my next door neighbour, they had deadly nightshade belladonna and encroached right into the trees and right. And the vines are as thick as a broomstick, you know. I had to get along the perimeter with a mattock, right?
0: Oh,
2: and a few people prescribe, you know, putting poison down, you know. And I says, no, I just don't want to, you know, upset the whole environment of the backyard, yeah.
1: You don't need that. Sam, thank you. There's a couple of things out of that, Judy, is that that time that you spend just sitting in the garden, just enjoying life and smelling the roses, I guess one could say. But you also tend to notice stuff that goes on.
0: Yes, of course. You know, it's so interesting, Sam, talking about the pecking order, I suppose you'd call it, wouldn't you, with the birds coming in to get to the olive trees. It's a little bit like what Caitlin was talking about with the insects and, you know, the bigger ants and that caller that spoke about the little tiny ants that come at the end, and they're sort of like the last of the cleanup brigade, you know. They must be able to get into those tiny little cracks in the bones or something, so just like that. But that's interesting, and they do say that with cockatoos that there's a leader that that tells the others where the food is, and that's how they all come in. So I guess, you know, you've got that. Probably all the other birds have got leaders as well. But isn't it wonderful that Sam's getting so much pleasure out of his garden after moving out from an apartment? So, good on you, Sam. So I hope you can keep all that horrible weed away and go on enjoying your beautiful garden.
1: Anne's with us from Launceston. Hello, Anne.
3: Hello. Thank you for taking my call. I'm interested in a friend of mine, because we live in a very small place, we could only have pots. Well, my friend was given some plants to put in a pot, and one is a Daphne. Now, it's gone very yellow and just sitting there yellow as can be. What would be the problem with this?

0: flat.
1: Oh, and Daphnes are very fickle creatures. So, and I hate to tell you to tell your friend that once they go yellow, there's usually no coming back. So, it's often a water-related problem. So it can be too little or too much. So, if it's is it fairly new? She had it for very long.
0: Oh, she's had it probably 7, 8 months now, and it
1: Right.
0: just
1: So.
0: went from lovely green to yellow, and it's just sitting there yellow.
1: Yeah, okay. Well, look, there is a chance it may survive, but I think it's unlikely. But look, just suggest to her that she lets it get really dry before she waters it again. Now, Daphnes most often die from being too wet. They really like to dry out well between waterings, and if they get too much water, too much kindness, or there's too much rain, and the water just can't get away, or there's poor drainage from the pot, they're all the things that she needs to think about. Then that can be the problem. So ideally, if you're going to grow Daphnes in pots, I'd say get a fairly shallow pot. Make sure that you have it on pot feet or something underneath to hold it up off the ground so that there's really good drainage, and make sure the water can get away fairly easily. Let it dry out well between waterings. And I think best to grow Daphnes in an easterly facing position is probably is the best for them, where they get morning sun and then protection from the hot afternoon sun. And that is, I mean, not quite so critical in Launceston, of course, but because you don't get such hot summers. But nonetheless, for people that are thinking about growing Daphnes, it's a pretty good rule to have them facing east. And just, but Anne, I think that probably that Daphne's on its way out, but I hope it'll come back.
2: And maybe you need to break it to her gently.
0: Do you think it's worth her taking it out, repotting it in some soil that's not so
2: Oh,
0: wet
2: yeah.
0: and see how it goes?
1: Look, she can give it a go. I think at this stage she's got nothing to lose, so she might as well try. And also, just check what's happening with that pot. If she's going to use the same pot again, then check and make sure if it needs to have a number of drainage holes. If it doesn't have a number of drainage holes, if it only has one, then I would put a little bit of fly screen wire or something over the drainage hole so that it doesn't get blocked up by the soil. And then I would put a layer of pebbles, and then put the potting mix on top of that before she repots her Daphne. And a good rule to follow when you're growing another Daphne anyway.
2: Good luck,
1: Give
2: Anne.
1: her our best wishes. Thanks, Anne.
2: Yes, and
1: Isn't she kind? Ringing on behalf of her friend.
2: break it to her gently.
1: Oh, dear. Yes.
2: Text there that says, Trevor, could you please ask Judy when's the best time to plant a Angophora costata? Is that a thing?
1: Oh, and Angophora costata. Yeah, right. I'm with you. Yes. Okay. Sorry. That's actually a beautiful tree. That's called a Sydney red gum. A great big gum tree. So very closely related to eucalypts, and it's called red gum because they when they're growing in their growing season, the old bark peels off, and this beautiful, beautiful sort of it can be salmon pink, ranging through to quite red bark is underneath, and they just are spectacular trees. So look, I think you could probably plant that pretty much any time of year. Best times would be autumn or spring, but even in the winter, I think if you're in a fairly frost-free area particularly, then you could plant it in the winter time. Probably the time not to plant would be the middle of summer, just because it's harder to get things established and look after them.
2: Jane's with us from Manning in WA. Hello, Jane.
3: Hello, how are you all?
2: Now, have you got something that you're celebrating, or is something not doing as it should be?
3: No, I've got a lemon tree that's misbehaving. I think it may be because I overwatered it, but it's dropping a lot of leaves. I put some trace elements on it and some sea salt, but it has got some new growth on it, so there is some hope for it. But it's still dropping leaves. What do I need to do?
1: Oh, well, I'd say if you go out and say a few prayers, I think what you've done with the sea salt, et cetera, is really good. Make sure that you don't overwater it, especially now that we're in the colder months, because the water will hang around, and lemons do really hate being too wet around. I don't normally have problems so much in WA because, most of the drainage is really good. So just be aware of that. You can.

0: And if you really wanted to, you can get a fungicide that's called phosphorus acid. And you could go to the nursery or hardware store and ask for that. And then you could try watering that through the root system, because if it's got a bit of root rot down there, that would certainly help with that. But that's going to cost you probably nearly as much as a new lemon tree if you have to replace it. I think they can also just get a bit miserable in the winter time and tend to drop leaves. But keep it on the dry seed side, keep up the sea sol, and they're pretty hard to kill nonetheless, so I think it will make it through, Jane. But cut down on the watering.
1: Thank you very much. Thank you.
0: And you're the best for it.
2: Thank you. So don't love
0: Actually,
2: it too
0: Trevor,
2: much.
0: have I got a minute to say something about citrus
2: Of
0: trees?
2: course you can.
0: Yeah, okay, good-o, because Caitlin, somebody rang in to Caitlin about bronze orange bugs and the other stink bugs that get on citrus.
2: Yeah.
0: And one good way of controlling them in the wintertime, and you can only do this in the winter, is some you can spray all over the trunks of your trees with lime sulfur. Now, lime sulfur is this stinky stuff that they use to clean up roses after pruning in the wintertime. But it's a natural sort of product. It's very low toxic, and it does a really good cleanup job. And the reason it's good to do that in the wintertime with your citrus is because you can spray it up and down the trunks. And often the bronze orange bugs and the other citrus bugs, stink bugs, are the eggs, and even the nymphs are lurking in cracks on the bark. And by doing that spray over those over the trunks, then you can sort of break the cycle, at least for the new year. And when the new growth comes in spring and the bugs start building up, then hopefully you'll be have a clean start. It'll be not until they fly in again that you'll have problems.
2: It sounds like a simple question, but I don't know if it's a simple question at all, because gardening isn't very simple, Judy. Hi, Trevor and Judy. Don't ask me, Rosa, because I don't know. So we'll change that to hi, Judy. How can you tell if your compost is too wet or too dry?
0: I suppose you look in it, and if it's wet, I mean, it's pretty easy to tell if it's too wet. And that's the most common thing that happens with it. It can be too wet, and then it doesn't get any oxygen into it, so it means that you've got to put more dry material in it. So shredded paper actually is really good. So if you've got somebody that works in an office and can bring home the contents of the paper shredder, then you can mix that into a very wet compost. Now, if it's too dry, then you can tell because it's not breaking down, and you don't see any progress in the decomposition process, and the contents that you put in there are not actually composting. So if it's too dry, then you just need to add a bit of water, or if your milk goes a bit off or something like that, you can pour that in there. I mean, any bits of left in the bottom of drink bottles, etc., are usually quite good for putting into the compost as well. And but compost does need oxygen, so stirring it up is really important, and that helps the breakdown process too. And that way you can also see whether it's too wet or too dry.
2: Hey, Judy, with overwatering, because that seems to be a problem with a lot of things with overwatering, how do you tell if it, like, because you know how sometimes the plants could be in really big pots and you can't necessarily get to the bottom of it to find out if it's been overwatered or not, or if it's a plant that's actually planted in the ground, you don't really know if there's too much water down there. So how can you tell?
0: Yeah, well, when you water a pot, you should always know and check that the water can get away. One of the biggest problems people have growing plants in pots is that they have sources underneath, and the water goes through and it sits in the saucer, and then of course it backs up again and then comes back up through the potting mix. Gradually the water level rises in the potting mix, and then the roots start dying because the water's come up. So yes, yeah, so it's a physical thing for a start. Just make sure the water can get away. And a really good tip for winter is to, if you've got saucers under your pots, is to actually turn them upside down and sit the pot on the upside down saucer, because that means that it's not going to be sitting underneath. And another good way of just telling whether things are too wet is something. It's just to use your finger, your index finger. You stick it in, and if the particles stick to your finger when you pull it back out again, that usually means that there's enough moisture in there and you don't need to water again. And of course, in wintertime too, you cut back on your watering. You know, you don't sort of have a routine of, oh, I water every 3 days at 3 o'clock in the afternoon because, you know, that's what I always do. Because you do have to adjust it to the time of the year and the temperatures and what's going on. And, I mean, another trap, of course, is people that have automatic watering systems that come on, and they need to be adjusted as to what the plant needs and the time of year and how much it's using as well. But there's nothing to beat that sticking that finger in and feeling what's going on down there. So put it in, you know, your index finger nearly right the way in, and that'll give you a good indication of whether it's wet down there or dry down there.
2: If it's a really big pot, like, because some of them are really big that you put things in, because if you stick your finger in, it's not going to go in far. So should you get a stick and, like, push it down heaps so you get to the bottom, and then you can tell if it's wet at the bottom?
0: Well, but how are you going to tell? I suppose you could stick it in and see if it... Yeah, no, look, I think you've really got to watch what's happening at the bottom as what's coming out at the bottom. So I think that's your best indicator if it moves. So, I mean, most potting mix has got fairly well drained. It's a good balance between drainage and water holding. Mm-hmm. So the water should be able to move through fairly quickly. If the water sort of is sitting near the top of the pot, then for any more than... a couple of an hour or so, then it's too wet, you're overwatering it.
2: And just let it suffer for a while and don't give it any water.
0: Yes, and that's right. Well, it's not suffering, it's actually looking after it. So the suffering is the water that's sitting around its roots. It hates that.
2: You'd be saying, get a piece of this then if you're not going to do what you're told. You can't have any water. Joe is with us. Hello, Joe.
3: Good morning, yeah. Judy, I've never grown sweet potatoes before, and my wife bought me a plant there a while ago, and I planted it in I've got an above ground garden, and it's spread all over the garden like wildfire. And I just wondered how they actually do. They actually grow in under the ground, or do they? What's the go with them?
0: Yeah, they do grow under the ground, Joe. But one of the traps with growing sweet potatoes is that if you let your sweet potato plant just grow all over the ground and take root in a whole lot of places, then what you'll end up with is a whole lot of little tiny sweet potatoes, because they'll form where the roots are touching down to the ground again. And if you've got lots of roots touching the ground, then you're going to have lots of little sweet potatoes. So what you need to do is try and just have just a few. If it's going to spread over the ground, then just let it take root in a few places, and the others lift up, put some mulch there. Something like some sugarcane mulch would be good, because that kind of keeps them up, or even a bit of newspaper, to keep them up off the ground. But, make sure that you don't have too many point places. What you want is a few nice big sweet potatoes, not 100 little tiny ones, because you've got 100 points where the sweet potatoes have hit the ground. In most places, of course, sweet potatoes would be dying back now, because they're a tropical plant and they really like the warmer weather. But of course, it all depends on your climate too, Joe, and where you are. And if you're in the tropics, say, then they're probably growing like mad at the moment.
3: No, well, near Ballarat, Victoria.
0: Oh, okay, yes.
2: Not very tropical there, Joe.
0: Not very tropical there, no. They're dying back soon, Joe.
3: Certainly not at the moment.
0: Yeah, have a bit of a feel, and, lift up bits of your sweet potato and bits that are going into the soil. Have a feel underneath and see if any potatoes have developed there. But as I said, one of the tricks is to not have too many of them, and you maybe that will be a problem this year. But next summer, while it's in its really good growth period, then you've got to sort of stop them from taking root in too many places using a physical barrier or pulling them up or whatever you have to do. Good luck.
2: Thank you, Joe. You know how you just said that if you're trying to work out whether or not there's too much moisture in the pot plants, that you should check what's coming out of the bottom? Someone said that sounds like just a general health warning in general, to see what's coming out the bottom.
0: Again, we're carrying on to what we're talking about with the insects, aren't we? So actually, a really good question came to me, and I know it's too late to talk about it now, but but it popped into my head when Caitlin was talking, was about, she was talking about lizards and how they can dissect what insects lizards have been eating by what's in their poo. What I want to know is why do lizard poos always have that little white tip on them? The calcium must all join together or something. Yes, it's really. But you always know you've had a lizard in because, you know, you see these little white tips on things.
2: Well, there we go. Next time, Caitlin's on.
0: Yeah. Or

0: well, maybe I should do some research myself and come back next time I'm on. So I solved the problem, but it's not, never thought to me to really ask why.
1: I like this from John, who says, hi, it's John from Wollongong here. I just wanted to share an incident I had in the garden on Saturday with a euphorbia fire stick plant. Mm-hmm. Right. I got the sap in my eyes and I spent 4 hours at the hospital getting my eyes flushed out with saline, which was very painful. So be careful while pruning this plant. Or there are, should we just be careful when we're pruning in general, Judy, for that sort of thing?
0: Yeah, but especially those things in the Euphorbiaceae family, and there's a lot of them because they've all got that white milky sap, and it can be. And actually back to our stink bugs too on the citrus, that's another thing you've got to be careful about with them is, especially when they're really big in the summertime, you go near them, if they get scared, they will jet out that citric acid that can get in your eyes. So, yeah, you should. But no, he's right. Do be careful with plants that have got milky sap because they can be damaging to your eyes. And, gosh, we hope that your eyes are feeling better.
1: Yeah. You would be, so you would think, though, even though you might go, oh, I don't need to wear safety glasses, that it's probably not a bad idea if you're doing things like pruning in the garden.
0: I know, and bending, yeah, I always think too, the thing that you've got to be careful of in the garden is with stakes, because it's so easy. So what I try to do with any stakes I've got around plants is some, especially thin ones like bamboo ones, etc., is I put a little tiny pot on the top of them. Now, those little black plastic tubes, sometimes I paint them colourful colours if I get round to it, because they just stop you from bending over to do something with a plant and taking your eye out on the top of the stake that's poking up there. You're busy looking at the plant, not looking at the stake, and the next thing you know, you could do some major damage. So, yeah, you've got to be careful. This gardening can be a dangerous game.
1: It is.
0: Yes. That's why you don't do it, is that why?
1: No, I do, Judy. I'm just not very good at it. I'm getting better.
0: That's lovely to hear.
1: Well, you would think that. My camellias are growing.
0: Good. We were going to talk about camellias, but we've run out of time.
1: Oh, you got 2 minutes to tell us about the camellias.
0: Okay, all right. Camellias. Well, camellias are beautiful at the moment. The japonicas are coming out. And I wanted to tell you about one that I saw, it was a few months ago now, it was last year actually. And that's at Camden Park House on the outskirts of Sydney, which was the house that was built by John and Elizabeth MacArthur. And their son there at one of their sons, their youngest son, he started collecting all sorts of plants, and there is a camellia there that he planted in the garden because they're not native to Australia, had to be brought in. It's called Anemone flora, so it's got a centre like an anemone, and it is nearly 200 years old, this one plant, which is really fantastic to think that we've been enjoying camellias in our gardens for that long. I think, you know, it's the oldest one I think might be in the Sydney Botanic Gardens, the first one might be there. But to see this one, it was nearly 200 years old, was really something special. But
1: Judy, that you don't have to
0: time of year for them.
1: So you don't have to do any research. Apparently, the white part in lizard poo is the urine.
0: Oh. Okay.
1: I had an Eastern bearded dragon. The white part is the urine, and a couple of other people. So it's the same with birds. The poo and the urine is mixed together.
0: Well, that's good. I can just go back to sleep now and I don't have to worry about doing any research.
1: Thanks a lot.
0: All right. Lovely to have you back. Nice to talk to you. Thanks, Trip.
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3: Mum loved a party. She loved having a drink. She loved celebrating and bringing people together.
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2: 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ABC Western Queensland.
4: ABC News with David Rollins. Israeli Prime Minister Benjamin Netanyahu has hailed renewed strikes against Iran, saying that while he's agreed to pause strikes, he's ready to respond with force to future attacks. Netanyahu also says the Israeli military's operation against Hezbollah, which is facing growing condemnation by the UN and traditional allies, will continue. That's despite Iran's government saying repeatedly that peace in Lebanon is an essential part of a deal to end its war with the US and Israel. Netanyahu says Israel has a full right to self-defense.
5: After Hezbollah fired into Israeli territory, I ordered the IDF to attack terrorist targets in Beirut and to eliminate Hezbollah operatives there. We did so. After Iran attacked Israel, I directed the IDF to attack military and economic targets throughout Iran.
4: An expert on North Korean affairs says a meeting between Supreme Leader Kim Jong-un and Chinese President Xi Jinping will look to restore economic relations. The Chinese leader has received a red carpet welcome in the North Korean capital. President Xi has told Kim he feels a special sense of closeness and has reaffirmed Beijing's commitment to Pyongyang. Jenny Town, senior fellow and director of 38 North at the Stimson Centre, says the meeting will look to renew ties that have weakened slightly in recent years.
6: It's really discussing the foundations of this relationship, trying to restore a certain level of trade and economic relations, but also a lot of discussion about the current state of affairs and shared foreign policy interests.
4: The head of the Philippines Red Cross says essential care items and power generators are being sent to the island of Mindanao, with more than 30 people killed in an earthquake there. The 7.8 magnitude quake triggered tsunami warnings across several countries, with tremors felt strongly across the island and more than 400 kilometres away in Indonesia. Philippines Red Cross CEO Richard J. Gordon says even some of the strongest and most recently constructed buildings have suffered damage.
7: We do have a lot of infrastructure damage, mainly on a little bit of some government buildings and a lot of cracks in the buildings. And so we're sending generators as well as relief items and blankets right away.
4: The Victorian Teachers Union is suing the state's education department over claims it owes hundreds of millions of dollars in unpaid superannuation. The action comes weeks after striking teachers forced the government into a new pay deal. The tax office has previously found superannuation should be paid on the allowance, but the department is appealing that decision in the federal court. AEU Victoria President Justin Mullally says the department is already paying the entitlement, but does not want to be forced to backpay it.
8: They don't want to have a decision that requires them to pay, even though they're paying, and certainly it makes it interesting, to say the least, in the context of the union's claim on behalf of members.
4: Divers in the Mediterranean Sea have captured rare footage of a great white shark, the largest predatory fish alive today. They're typically found off the shores of Australia and South Africa, but are critically endangered in the Mediterranean. Dirk Remmers was diving to a wreck between Sicily and the Tunisian coast when he spotted the huge shark.
9: We, as a team of three, saw this huge shark. Swam away, turned around, came back towards us. And in fact, my fingers were trembling when I was trying to get the camera operating.
4: Scientists hope the sighting will encourage governments to create marine protected areas in Mediterranean waters. Turning to sport now, and Canterbury Bankstown has scored a much-needed but fairly unspectacular win over Parramatta in the NRL King's Birthday Monday match at Stadium Australia. Andrew Moore has this match report.
10: They'll take the 2 points happily, the Bulldogs, to climb off near the bottom of the table, but it was scrappy and they blew a number of try-scoring opportunities. They went into half-time being the dominant side territorially, but it was nil-all. Canterbury, though, scored 8 minutes into the second half through Satili Tupanua, backed it up 3 minutes later with a try to captain Stephen Crichton to be out 12-0, but then Parramatta scored two tries in 2.5 minutes to Talon De Silva and Joash Papali, 12-all, before a 77th-minute 42-metre penalty goal to Stephen Crichton gave the Bulldogs a 14-12 win. Andrew Moore, ABC Sport, Sydney.
4: And this is ABC News, more in 1 hour's time.
11: This is ABC Local Radio Queensland, the weather forecast for Tuesday for Queensland cities, all of southeast Queensland expecting partly cloudy conditions but a high chance of showers. A top of 23 for Brisbane, Gold Coast, Sunshine Coast and Gympie. Bundaberg 25, Rocky and Mackay also 25. Townsville 28 with a shower or two. Cairns a shower or two on 27. And Toowoomba a possible shower and 17 degrees. 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

0: text us on 0437 774 774. Many people have got concerns about artificial intelligence. Control AI is a non-profit organisation that takes a look at the risks posed by AI. Connor Leahy, is the organisation's director, US director, and he says the positive and negative aspects of artificial intelligence are sort of intertwined.
1: The good of AI and the bad are the same thing. It's power. What makes AI useful, the fact that it is intelligent, autonomous, powerful, is also exactly what makes it dangerous. Any AI that is smart enough to cure cancer, something that our greatest scientists have spent decades working on and still have not yet been able to do, is something so powerful that obviously this system could produce unimaginably terrible bioweapons using the same capabilities.
0: So, do you see both the positive and the negative of AI? Does AI frighten you? And what is it about AI that frightens you? Can you see that it can actually be used for incredibly positive things? So what are your thoughts about AI at the moment? 1-300-800-222. I'm not sure if you were listening to Philip Clark's program earlier. I'm sure that you were. When he was taking a look at science, he was talking with Dan Lenbeth about new research that's coming out that is talking about how what's happening as far as greenhouse gases are concerned and what's happening as far as climate change is concerned. There are positives because there's a thing that's called RCP, which takes a look at, which is a repressive concentrated pathways. It's basically of being able to monitor what's happening as far as the environment is concerned and the temperatures that there are. And climate scientists use it a lot. So RCP 4.5 represents a plausible stabilized emission future aligned with current climate policies, whereas RCP 8.5 represents a high-end extreme fossil fuel expansion. So he was talking about that on Phil Clark's program a little bit earlier.
2: Is they've said the worst case scenario, which was RCP 8.5, and I can explain what that RCP means in a minute, but that's essentially where we do basically nothing, right? Starting from now, we just do absolutely nothing and continue burning as much fossil fuel as we have been and even more and this sort of stuff. But what they've said is that this is actually now unrealistic. So, you know, why? Because of electric cars, batteries, solar power, et cetera, et cetera. The things that we've been doing have actually started to make a difference. So, you know, we're not likely to see that 5.5 or even more temperature rise by 2100 anymore. And, you know, we've got to remember there are some climate skeptics out there. I'm sure we've all come across, you know, things on posts on Facebook and everywhere else. But there are a few people that have come out and said, well, you know, now that RCP 8.5 is gone, the reason is that that's not there anymore is because the scientists got it wrong. And no. That's not correct. It's gone because we've taken action.
0: So are you pleased that we've taken action? Do you think that we're actually taking enough action as far as reducing the risks of climate change are concerned? And in this case, what the scientists and the people that actually work out what's going to happen, those people that project the future with climate science, is that they're saying because what we're doing now, it's having an effect and that it's actually creating change. So is that a good thing? Are you pleased to see that that's happening? Do you still not believe that it's happening? 1-300-800-222. And finally, one of the other things I thought you might be interested in talking about is that an advocates are saying that regional hospitals in so-called safe seats are being overlooked for funding due to a lack of political appetite from the state government. This is in Victoria. There are active campaigns to secure funding for public hospitals at Mildura, West Gippsland, Hamilton and Daylesford. What people are saying is that because they're safe seats, that they don't get enough attention. And I wonder if you think that as well. If you're in a safe seat politically, do you not get the support? Do you not get the funding in comparison to seats that aren't safe? Because both parties will go, we need to attract some attention. We need to get some votes from those areas that aren't necessarily safe. Then we'll throw money at them. So is that something you notice? Are you in a safe seat, whether it be Labor, Liberal or wherever? Do you think then that the seats that

safe get nothing. The seats that aren't safe get heaps. What are your thoughts on those things? Or if there's something you would like to talk about that isn't any of those things, 1-300-800-222 or text us on 0437 774 774.

That's the Beach Boys and God Only Knows. 1-300-800-222. Text us on 0437-774-774. Do you live in a safe seat? And do you notice that some of the other seats, when I say a safe seat, I don't mean like in your lounge. I mean a safe seat politically. Do you live in a safe seat, which means that you don't get much of attention from any party because they just sort of, well, it's a safe seat, it's a safe Liberal seat, it's a safe seat over there because it's a safe Labor seat. So the political parties go, no point, really. No point offering any money because they're going to vote for us anyway. However, if you're like me and you live in a seat that's marginal that can go either way, both seats will have a crack and they'll be offering you things left, right and centre to vote for them. Do you notice that? Is that a thing? 1-300-800-222. Are you pleased to hear that as far as climate change is concerned, the changes that we're making as far as the environment is concerned, electric cars, we're taking a closer look at renewable energy, it's actually having an impact. Are you pleased to see that or do you not believe it? Texi is saying, hi, Trevor, I know you're talking about artificial intelligence, but I'm more concerned about the lack of real intelligence today. Not enough life experience out there, too much keyboard experience. Do you think that? Do you think that people are spending too much time studying or reading things on keyboards and doing all of that sort of business instead of real life experience? Do you think real life experience is just as important? What are your thoughts? Trev, to quote Terry Pratchett, real stupidity beats artificial intelligence every time. The biggest issue in the massive electrical demand the billionaires are demanding for the data centres. Is that one of the issues as far as you're concerned when you take a look at AI that, yes, it does some really good things and, yes, there are great possibilities and negatives, but one of the issues is more the physical impact that will have on the environment. So is that an issue? If there's anything else you want to talk about, then please do. On 1-300-800-222. If you haven't had a chance to watch Love and Mercy, you should make it a priority soon, says Robert from Denver. Not sure why. That is, not sure why. But thank you. This is Overnights. You have the opportunity to ring up and talk about what you want to talk about. It's a simple process. If you don't want it, that's okay, because shortly we're going to take a look at the incredible influence the Southern Cross had. That's an aeroplane that Charles Kingsford Smith flew. Why that particular plane? Why was it chosen? Where did it come from? What was the history of that plane before Charles Kingsford Smith got hold of it? And then what happened to it afterwards? If you have any questions to ask about that, then please do on 1-300-800-222 or text on 0437-774-774. It's a bit hard to get onto the open line. I've rung three times now and it's rung out three times, says Tom in Whittlesea. Can't help you with that. We're doing our very best. Claudette's just called in, so we might find out what Claudette wants to talk about. 1-300-800-222. Charles Kingsford Smith and the Southern Cross coming up shortly. Or your calls on 1-300-800-222.

That'd be Manfred Mann and do diddy everything else. Safe and regional remote seats get little to no attention. David Littleproud is a classic example of doing nothing for people who live in his seat, says Rob. Morning, Trev. No surprise West Gippsland Hospital is underfunded. It's located in the traditionally safe Liberal seat of Monash. A lot of rusted on farmers out there. This is concerning the climate change and the work that's being done and how it's having an effect. I've never heard so much rubbish. Spoken by Phil's guest. If you want to put up a fair argument, get somebody on to challenge this rubbish. The cost to taxpayers for batteries is $8 billion. Climate change, what a con. Look at Germany. They did not blow up the power stations. They put them in storage and are now reopening them. I'm not sure how much of that is true. It may all be very true. And it's something we've had a close look at on several occasions. Thank you for your thought.

0: person that sent that text. Hi, Trev. The funding for country hospitals is spread around as fairly as possible. There are hospitals in National Party areas that have had good funding and not Labor or Liberal. It's not easy to fund them all and keep all happy with everything out there, and it's so expensive. One of the thoughts was that there should be an independent infrastructure authority to allocate funding on a needs basis. Would that work, or would it just take too long? Hello, Claudette.
1: Hello.
0: What did you want to mention, Claudette?
1: Well, I don't get the whole recent thing about AI, because I've been dealing with AI in the workforce for 40 or 50 years now.
0: Artificial intelligence?
1: Yeah.
0: In what way?
1: My bosses.
0: So, well, your bosses, is it a gender thing?
1: Yeah.
0: So have you mainly had male bosses?
1: Well, you know, I learned so much from my female bosses.
0: Yeah.
1: Because they shared and they mentored. They wanted other females to be employed and enjoy the experience.
0: Yeah.
1: I never got that vibe from any man.
0: Well, isn't that a shame?
1: Also, my biggest thing was when you knew your intelligence far out. Outweighed theirs on so many fronts, like even just if it came to something as basic as spelling, like their own name.
0: Yeah.
1: And honestly, my experience in the workforce put my spin on men in a totally different angle. It really did. Because I thought, whoa. And then, once I retired, you know, out of that workforce, people are all excited about AI. And I went, whoa, shit. You know, I'm sorry. But, you know, you people better get a grip because it's been going on for a really long time.
0: Claude, thank you. The artificial intelligence of males within the workforce, especially bosses, I think you're pointing out there, Claudette. Thank you. Joni joins us. Hi, Joni.
2: Hi, yeah, just on the energy transition, support it completely. Getting away from fossil fuels is a good idea. We should have done it ages ago. However, I did want to talk about cobalt mining, which is where rechargeable batteries come from.
0: Yep.
2: This is something I don't think comes up enough. I read a book about this, and basically anything with a rechargeable battery, so that includes your phone, tablet, anything at all, it comes from cobalt that's mined in the Congo in, like, horrific conditions, like the sort of thing that you wouldn't think existed in the modern world, like child labor, child slavery, people dying all the time, just horrific stuff. And the book I read about this was called Cobalt Red, and I thought the framing of the book was a little bit off sometimes. Like, I kind of wish that someone from the Congo had written it instead of an outsider, but like, at one point, the author goes through like the website of Samsung and all these big companies, and they've all got a statement like, we have a zero tolerance policy on child labor, blah, blah, blah. And he's like, I went to the Congo for 20 years. I have no idea what they're talking about. I think it's completely made up.
0: Hey, Joni, do you find it interesting the conflicting nature of being able to take a look at what's happening as far as energy is concerned and the use of that as far as reducing climate change and the impact of climate change. But there are also conflicts that are involved, that if we're environmentally going to want to do the right thing as far as taking a look at climate change, we may have to actually take a look at other things that may not be good environmentally as well.
2: Yeah, I don't necessarily have the answers.
0: No.
2: It's just that people who are in Congo who are going through this want us to talk about it, you know, and it's just so horrific what's going on there. And surely there's, I mean, I guess my only suggestion would be that maybe capitalism will not fix the problems that

0: What that looks like, I couldn't tell you at 4:26 in the morning.
1: No, but it's an interesting conversation that we might even do on the program where environmental interests are actually conflicted and going against each other in some ways.
0: That would be really interesting. I'd love to hear that.
1: Thanks, Joni.
0: Cool. Cheers.
1: So that's just one of the things. It'd be interesting to take a look at that, the conflicting interests of environmentalists as far as taking a look at climate change and reducing those levels. Hello, Tom.
2: Hey, good morning, Trevor. Another great show. Mate, can I just give a big shout-out to Claudette? That was very funny, that comment you made about her old male boss.
1: I don't know. I've got another one. John also said, Trev, many bosses are a prime example of artificial stupidity.
2: Yeah, but I can't help feeling some empathy for Claudette because I think everything she said was probably true. Mm. Mike, I just want to comment on the fact that Frank Kelly got the King's birthday, one of the King's birthday honours yesterday. You know, the ABC national journalist.
1: Yep.
2: I remember listening to her in the very early 2000s when she really called out the Commonwealth Bank. She interviewed an executive where they got caught out ripping people off through their insurance scheme. And I think they were charging people who had passed away still, their accounts. That's not the issue. The issue is that she conducted such a great, probative, skillful, intelligent interview. And at the time, I remember speaking to some of my old bosses about it and saying, did you listen to that? I said, that's real journalism. You know, she was just so probative. She was so respectful and just so intelligent. Now, I've often thought to myself, she should have got an award for that, let alone have to wait, you know, 20-odd years later to get the King's Birthday Award. But well done to her.
1: Look, Tom, and it's you know how there are journalists that you listen to that you will always stop and go, or read as well? She's one of those that you will always stop and listen to her. Well, this is me personally, because I know that, number one, it's going to be insightful, and it's also going to have good journalism involved within it as well.
2: Yeah, and a great country girl too.
1: Yeah, true too. Good on you, Tom. Thank you.
2: Thanks, Trevor.
1: This is Overnights on ABC Radio, 1-300-800-222. Text is on 043777. Thank you, Brendan, for sending in your text, because you sent in that text a little bit early without popping your name on there. Thank you for doing that. My local federal MP is lazy. He's not answered requests for information letters for 8 years. Useless, and a bigger problem, that is you can't report them to anyone, says Fred. I won't mention where the seat is for that particular this particular time. But thank you. This is Overnights on ABC Radio. Good talk. Great having people being able to ring in and have a chat with us. 1-300-800-222. If you would like to join us in our next conversation, taking a look at the plane, the Southern Cross, what do we need to know about it? Well, Charles Kingsford Smith and Charles and Harry Lyon and James Warner, first ever trans-Pacific flight to Australia from the mainland to the United States for about 11,670 kilometres, or it would have been miles back then. So let's talk about the plane. We'll probably talk a little bit about Charles Kingsford Smith as well, but the plane itself is a really interesting conversation. So if you want to join us with that, 1-300-800-222.
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1: Yes, to take a look at the Southern Cross and also a bit on Charles Kingsford Smith as well is Jim Thurston, who's the lead project engineer for the Southern Cross replica restoration. Hello, Jim.
5: Good morning, Trevor.
1: Hey, Jim, we could probably just talk about the Southern Cross by itself, because the plane itself is a really interesting story.
5: It is. It is quite an interesting story. You want to talk about the original aircraft or the replica?
1: I think we'll talk about both, because it's important to talk about the replica, because that comes through with the whole story about the Southern Cross itself. But firstly, Jim, can you tell us why that particular plane was chosen? Because it wasn't new. It was a bit of a used second-hand job.
5: It was, yes. The aircraft was originally built for Sir Hubert Wilkins, a famous Australian photographer and World War One guy, and the explorer, Arctic and Antarctic. And he had it built in Holland, where the Fokker aeroplanes were built. And then most of it shipped to America, where they were setting up a company there as well. It was assembled there.

0: And then not flown, but taken right up to Alaska, where he's doing his exploration with it.
1: So with that, design though, was it specifically designed to do certain jobs, or was it just a standard plane?
0: Now, it was a standard plane. There was over the years about 160 odd of them built. They were built in mostly in Holland, also built under license in England and to some extent in America. But what it was a three engine aeroplane, and a quite a large aeroplane in its time. So it was a passenger aeroplane. It was able to carry a fair bit of freight and at a long distance aeroplane as well.
1: So with this particular plane, this is the one that they bought, that they chose to actually use to create, to become the Southern Cross?
0: Yeah, they bought it. So Hubert Wilkins, he bought two of them actually, one with a three engine, one with a single engine, and he crashed them both in Alaska.
1: So Kingsford Smith, is he then choosing, was it them that actually then brought that particular plane to Australia?
0: Yes, it was. Yes, Hubert Wilkins needed some money to buy another aeroplane. So he was trying to sell it right at the time when Smith was and Ulm and Anderson were over there looking to buy an aeroplane, probably a single engine aeroplane they were going to buy. But they just couldn't fund it properly. There was the Australian government was on one day and off the next day, and it was very difficult for them. And just at the right time, so Hubert Wilkins had this aeroplane for sale at next to nothing, with no engines, mind you, or instruments, but ready to sail. So they bought it. They had enough money to buy it, but they didn't have enough money for to buy the engines or anything else. But Myers, a Melbourne guy, bought the engines for them, so they got somewhere, and it all turned very bad. They were completely running out of money. They had to try and sell it to come even to get their right on a ship back home.
1: So it was a
0: But
1: fixer-upper.
0: it was a fixer-upper, relatively unused, because it only had a couple of short flights up in Alaska when it crashed. But it was good as new when they finished it. When they put it back, when they eventually bought it, it was bought by a bloke called Alan Hancock. He was a wealthy guy in America, philanthropist who felt sorry for him, and he actually bought the airplane for them ultimately, and lent it to them to fly the Pacific. And then when it arrived here safely, he gave it to them.
1: Hey, Dan, look, when you take a look at that, Jim, though, I'm trying to work out how you find out there's a plane available and who wants to buy it, because I presume there wasn't a classified advertisement or plane for sale. Would you be interested?
0: There must have been some sort of network there to buy it by airplanes. There's quite a lot of airplanes around back then. It
1: That's true.
0: wasn't they weren't rare.
1: When they did bring it back, so you're saying that, so it didn't have an engine, so it needed some work to be done on it, and there were people that helped them out. Is that because there was recognition that what Kingsford Smith and Co. were wanting to do was worth doing, and that there were plenty of people interested in what they were after?
0: Not really. I think they thought he was mad, and
1: Okay.
0: the Australian government came to that conclusion and forbid them from making the flight, actually. But they did it anyway,
1: So they
0: and
1: fixed
0: then they became heroes.
1: the plane. Tell us what happens next.
0: They had it fixed. They bought three engines, three brand new engines, thanks to Mr. Meyer, and they put fancy for the time, fancy instruments in it, and the airplane was very well prepared. Smith was very careful with making preparations, so they made a lot of very good preparations.
1: When that's then put in place, is there recognition that they have got a good chance of being able to do the journey that they wish to?
0: In their mind, what they did, but no, it was not thought to be a good thing at all. The flight between Oakland, where they took off from in California, to Hawaii had been done a number of times with a lot of loss of life, actually. There's a thing called the Dole Race, and a lot of, just before the Pacific first flown, but a lot of airplanes were lost on that. So it was no, it was a very venturesome thing to do.
1: What made this plane a good plane for such a journey?
0: Long distance, three engines, so you've got some redundancy there. If you lose an engine, one engine, you can probably keep going for a while.

0: where a single engine you're in the water. And it had lots of fuel capacity, and then they put an extra 800 gallon, nearly 1,000 gallon tank in the fuselage to make the distance. So yes, just a quite a robust, well tried aeroplane.
1: When the event does take place, tell us how it was set up and how well it went, and the significant role that the plane made actually with that Trans-Pacific flight.
0: Yeah, well, the aeroplane itself performed very well. The engines, they didn't have any engine problems, a few little misses at times, and it played up a little bit. But generally, they had very good success with the serviceability of the aeroplane.
1: Tell us about the journey and how it took place, and as well as that, how they actually got that Trans-Pacific flight into place going from the US to Australia.
0: Okay, well, they took off from Auckland, and flew direct to Hawaii. They had a radio beacon that helped them make the navigation across. They had Harry Lyon, the navigator, a very good navigator and radio operator, running Morse code all the way, not speech, but pardon me, Morse code. So the aeroplane went very well across nearly 24 hours between Auckland and Honolulu. And then from then on, they went from Honolulu, they went to down a little island a bit further down with a long beach on it. And they could, of course, the aeroplane was grossly overloaded on its way to Suva in Fiji non-stop, and that was 34 hours of continuous flight.
1: Wow.
0: Very bad weather. And they in very well received in Fiji. And then from Fiji, a couple of days later, they came down to Brisbane.
1: You mentioned about communication. How significant was communication, especially given that they were going to be travelling for such long legs? You just mentioned 35 hours.
0: Exceptionally important. It was fairly new in those days, and they had James Warner, the radio operator, on board, and he is able to virtually keep constant contact with worldwide amateur radio network. My father was one of them, actually. My father listened to them on radio, and he could read and send Morse, and so the whole world was watching and listening to the whole process. It was all over the newspapers, and yeah, it was a worldwide event.
1: Jim, do we tend to forget just how significant flight was at that time, and especially journeys like this, because you're mentioning how it was so closely watched in the press? Did that mean that people would like to go and see the planes actually there when they're taking these journeys as well?
0: They certainly did. In Brisbane, when it arrived, there was somewhere between 20 and 30,000 people.
1: Wow.
0: Met them. And when it arrived in Sydney the next day, there was over 200,000 people that met them.
1: I mean, this is just along with the whole fascination of flight itself.
0: Absolutely, absolutely. Carrying on from World War One, Smithy was a World War One fighter pilot, initially a signaller, horse bloke. And then a signaller, then he was at Gallipoli, and then ended up as a pilot in the UK. Alm was also he wasn't a pilot then, he was an observer come gunner in World War One. So yeah, there's a lot of fascination with aviation. Like the Fokker aircraft were running from Europe down into Indonesia. Back then, the Dutch had a big interest in Indonesia, and so the aeroplanes were well known. There was some other aeroplanes that flew from England to Australia, but flying the Pacific was considered not an event. It was just too long over water, nowhere to go. You're a dead man, and a lot of people died trying to do it.
1: Think, what was it about Fokker planes? Because Fokker friendship planes, I seem to remember Dad, when he worked up north, when he used to have to fly up to the north of West Australia, they used to fly in Fokker planes. Would that be right?
0: Yes, that's right, exactly. We're down at Haswell, we've got the replica. We have two Fokker friendships down there. They're not flying at the moment. We can't afford to fly them, but they were a classic. Now, Fokker was a very, very influential aircraft builder back in World War One, ended up working

0: for the Germans and fighting against us, but then going after the World War One, going back to build commercial aeroplanes.
1: We're taking a look this morning at the Southern Cross, the plane which was used for the first Trans-Pacific flight with Charles Kingsford Smith. We're talking this morning with Jim Thurston, lead project engineer for the Southern Cross replica restoration, which we'll take a look at shortly once we've finished talking about the original plane that was used. If you want to join us in the conversation, 1-300-800-222, the original Southern Cross. I've got a couple of texts asking what year we're talking about, Dan.
0: 1928. The aircraft took off from Oakland in May, 31st of May 1928, and arrived in Brisbane on the 9th of May 2028.
1: When you look at it, Jim, were there...
0: 1928.
1: Yeah. When you take a look at... Was there also the people who were flying the planes, like Charles Kingsford Smith, were they treated with celebrity? We're talking about the number of people that came out or turned out to watch when these planes came in. Were they treated with celebrity, as I guess to a degree, were the planes treated with a degree of celebrity as well?
0: They were worldwide heroes. Smithy certainly was, and deservedly so. He was larger than life, typical Australian guy, pretty rough and pretty tough, but exceptionally good pilot. Alm was became a good pilot, but he was a very good businessman. And Anderson was a guy that was hoping to be on that flight too, but it ended up with all the delays over in America. He bailed out of that. And of course, they had Jim Warner, the radio bloke, and Harry Lyon, both of which hadn't been on an aeroplane before at all.
1: So not only the captains or the people that flew the planes had that degree of celebrity, just the people who were involved in any way as well, just crew members were also considered in celebrity.
0: Very much so. Yep, they were.
1: And the plane themselves, as the Southern Cross itself?
0: The Southern Cross itself, yeah, exceptional. It's still preserved to this day. It's up at Brisbane Airport now. It's in its own glass hangar. It's a very famous piece of equipment. It's good that we still have it preserved.
1: After that flight, it was then involved in Trans-Tasman flights too?
0: Yeah, very soon after arriving back in 1928, they took it to New Zealand. New Zealand were very isolated over there, and they also wanted it to be exposed to being connected in a short time by aviation. So they were very popular. They toured New Zealand, and they're possibly more, even to this day, they're probably more interested in New Zealand about the whole thing than the Australians were.
1: Bob joins us. Hello, Bob.
2: G'day, Trev. Geez, that's funny, the timing. I just woke up and we found a ticket, a ride ticket, on my mum was a New Zealander from Napier, and the Southern Cross came to Napier and was charging a few dollars for joyrides, but going up in the plane and back again.
0: Yep, they did a lot of that.
2: Mum was one of the first, but she's got a ticket there.
1: Yeah.
2: And we've got it in the family photo album.
1: Hey, thank you, Bob. So was that common, Jim, and was that to raise money?
0: Yes. Kingsford Smith always wanted to be famous, and he became famous. He always wanted to be rich and famous, and he was rich from time to time, but he quickly lost it mostly. They competed with Qantas. Qantas was set up just before all this sort of stuff, and the Australian government actually favoured Qantas, you'd have to say that. And Smith never did get to break into the passenger market much at all. He had a bit of a try at it, but he did think he could do the mail, particularly between Australia and England, and he did a bit of that. But he was always up against Qantas. And when he eventually got the aeroplane out here, they set up the first ANA, Australian National Airways, and they bought some more Abro 10s, which are just a Fokker made in the UK, and they operated those between Sydney and Melbourne and Sydney and Brisbane. And they did a lot of joyriding and barnstorming around the country just to make a dollar.
1: We're talking this morning with Jim Thurston, lead project manager for the Southern Cross Replica Restoration, which we will talk about. We're taking a look at the plane itself, the Southern Cross, on the program this morning. If you want to join us, 1-300-800-222. Now, yes, Trans-Tasman flights, of which were successful, and we just heard that you could go for joyrides on the actual Southern Cross. But in 1929... when the trip from Sydney to England came about, not so good.
0: No, they went. I ended up going at the Coffee Royal event, I think you're talking about. They launched off to go to the UK and went straight across Australia and end up round Broome way, but they got lost in weather over there and ran out of fuel and actually had to land in a mangrove swamp. Virtually, and they did that without injury to themselves, not much damage to the airplane either, but they were lost there for, I think over about 10 or 12 days before they were eventually found in very poor shape. So that was the Coffee Royal thing, but they eventually got out of there and then did make the flight to the UK.
1: Well, how significant was that at the time?
0: Not that significant. They had... done some more. That flight had been done a number of times by other people, so that wasn't that big a deal. But it led to Smith was trying to do a round the world flight. So he'd already flown from California to Australia, so he wanted to go right across the Atlantic as well. So he was on his way then to go to England, ultimately head off across the Atlantic, which he ultimately did, and then across the United States back to California, and then put the aeroplane on the ship and brought it home.
1: You mentioned earlier that the government really weren't particularly big on being supportive of Kingsford Smith and what he was doing. Did that change?
0: After the success, yes. Yes.
1: Funny that, isn't it?
0: Yeah, that's right. They all started in the hat on him then. But they were still pretty free. They didn't throw a lot of money his way. They tended to throw it towards Qantas, and they didn't throw much towards Smith. He set up his own airline, as I said earlier on, operating quite successfully, and that went okay until on a flight between Sydney and Melbourne, one of them, the Southern Cloud it was called, crashed in the Snowy Mountains. And that was in the Snowy Mountains when he only found in the 1950s. But that killed Smithy's effort at making a dollar from being a commercial operator.
1: If you want to join us as we take a look at the Southern Cross, which is a plane, 1-300-800-222. Text us on 0437-774-774.
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1: Jim, what happened to the Southern Cross? So after we see that it is successful with the flight to England, Kingsford Smith dies in 1935. Did he still have the plane at that time?
0: Yes, he did, yeah. Hang on, I think he might have already sold it to the government at that stage. Mm. Yes, he did sell it to the Australian government. It did, yeah. But it was still being operated. One of the last flights it did was across the New Zealand. I did about three of those, but the last one taking off from Richmond, about 6 hours out across the pond to New Zealand, a piece of exhaust pipe came off that number two engine, the one in the front, very front, and that piece of metal flew into the propeller on the right-hand side, a wooden propeller, and damaged it, and they had to shut that engine down because of the vibration. And they turned around to head off home. They were 6 hours out. They ended up being about another 12 hours to get back home on two engines, and the big story there was that the left-hand engine, the engines were getting a bit old by this stage, that the left engine was burning too much oil, and it was consuming nearly all its oil, and the oil temperature was going up and the oil pressure was falling down. And the co-pilot in this case was a guy called P.G. Taylor, also a famous World War I bloke, an Australian aviator.

0: He end up climbing out the window, the cockpit on the Southern Crosses, including the replicas, open side windows in the cockpit,
1: Huh.
0: and he ended up climbing out the window onto a strut and going out to the dead engine on the right-hand side and draining some oil into a thermos flask, passing it back into the radio operator, a bloke called John Standage, and then went out the other side. And tipped it into the engine that needed it, and that was pretty tricky.
1: That's amazing.
0: It is an amazing story.
1: Hello, Florence.
2: Oh, good morning. I want to speak about Smith and Ullum, if it's appropriate at this moment.
1: Yes.
2: Yes, right. I had an aunt and uncle, the Prestons, and they had a pub at Moonam Flat in the Barrington Tops. And apparently, two young blades came into the pub and said, "Can we stay here?" And they said, "Yes." They said, "But there was no money. We've just crashed our plane in the Bannington Tops. And in return, your children can play in the plane." Now, I had two brothers much older than I, and Mum was staying there, and my two brothers and my cousins would play in this plane in the Barrington Tops. And years later, I think it was found, the wreckage was found in the tops. But that was the
1: Is
2: story.
1: that
2: Yes.
1: gorgeous?
0: Yes, I know a bit about that story. Yeah, I do know about that story. It did happen. It did happen. I don't think it stayed that long. It crashed in there, and they eventually got it out. I think the one that they found years later was the one down in the Snowy Mountains, the Southern Cloud.
1: Lovely story. Look, thank you for that. Now, we know that the Southern Cross, that it was used in a film, it was used in Smithy in 1949, it was refurbished in 1985. Where is it now? So it was refurbished. Was that to fly again, or was it just for restoration
0: No,
1: purposes?
0: it was for restoration for posterity. You put it away in Australian history. And
1: So.
0: it's at Brisbane Airport. At Brisbane Airport, it was very close to the new Brisbane Airport, and right next to the terminal. But now the terminal has grown so much that the aeroplane is a bit hard to get to. But it's still possible to go and see it. You can't
1: So,
0: get in it, but you can see it from outside.
1: Jim, why was it then that there was a reproduction done and a reproduction made of it?
0: Well, there's a guy called John Pope in South Australia, in Parafield, South Australia. He had a small flight school down there, and he was a very keen follower of the Smithy story, and thought that Australia wasn't doing enough towards the bit of history involved, so that he managed to convince the Australian government to give them some money to build a replica, a full-size replica. And he did manage to do that. And he conceded in the 1970s, but in the early 1980s, he got some money from the Australian government, and they started to build with a paid workforce. They even brought two guys out from Holland that used to build them themselves before they retired. Do the wood with a lot of woodwork involved with it, and so. It went well. They quickly ran out of money after about 18 months, and then it shut down for a while. But then they got a new management and more money, and they finished it in 1980, 87. Yeah, in 87, they finished it in 1987, and it flew very successfully. It flew all over Australia, raising money for the Flying Doctor, whatever it could do. It actually flew for the Bicentennial. It wasn't built for the Bicentennial, but it happened to be there for the Bicentennial. So it was very popular. It did about 560 odd hours of flying, which is a lot. And so it has been quite successful. There, in 2002, it had an accident, an unfortunate accident, where the right-hand shock absorber on the landing gear failed on takeoff. Such that the wheel hung down under the aircraft in flight. They knew it had happened, and so it went, but when it came in to land, that hit the ground first and tore away from the aeroplane. And ultimately, the right-hand side had nothing to hold it up. So when it ran out of airspeed, the wooden wing hit the ground and broke 3 meters of the right-hand wooden wing off. And it sat there in South Australia for some years while they couldn't decide who they're going to fix it or how they're going to pay for it. And ultimately, we got it. I'm with the Historical Aircraft Restoration Society at Albion Park in just south of Wollongong.

0: and we got it in 2010.
1: And how's it going?
0: Well, it's going well. It was a long process. We're all a bunch of volunteers. We only work 1 or 2 days a week, and it took a while to get it fixed. It was a lot of work. We've restored it, and it first flew again in 2023, December 2023, and we've flown it quite a bit since, and I hope to fly it a lot more.
1: Jim, when the original one is still in existence, why is it good to have a replica as well?
0: Well, the original one is probably past its flying days.
1: Okay.
0: The construction is strong in as much that the fuselage is tubular steel fuselage covered with linen fabric in those days, but the wing is made with spruce wood, mostly from Alaska, and also birch plywood. And the adhesives they use in those days weren't that long-lived. And so it'd be quite dangerous to try and fly it like it is now. And also, why would you fly a piece of history when you should try and keep it? I got some museum piece.
1: True. Steve, just very quickly before the news.
2: Yeah, Trev, my wife's grandfather, Italian migrant, he passed away about 20 years ago. When he was about 15, he worked on a sheep station at Merriwa. One day, the station manager grabbed him into oil cans, and middle of the night, they laid out the cans in the field. The next thing you know, he's missing in the Southern Crossland. He was doing some, trying to make some money for his next world flight. And so for the next day, Smithy wanted to know who were the people who put out the oil cans. My wife's grandfather put up his hand and got a free joy flight, and we got a photo of him with Smithy and the Southern Cross.
1: Isn't that terrific?
0: Fantastic.
1: Hey, Jim, before we go, it must be fascinating for the people that are involved in doing this restoration on the replica, because you would need so many different people with so many degrees, like different expertise.
0: Yes, yeah, that's true. And down at Haars, we've got a lot of airplanes down there. It's a big museum. You can go online and see it. There's HARS. Dot or dot au, or you can go, if you look at YouTube, you can go and look, just put in the search Haars, HARS, Southern Cross, and you'll see all the flying we've done over the last three years, and also quite a bit of the restoration. Yeah, I'm an aircraft engineer from way back in 1955, Qantas apprentice, and I work with some of those other guys still with me now. And we've got people from all over the place down here, carpenters and goodness only knows what else. We've got all the expertise here.
1: Jim, thank you for telling us about it. I've got a text here that says, "How good is this bloke preserving and sharing our rich aviation heritage through his incredible interest in aviation history?" That sums it up nicely. Thanks very much for joining us, Jim.
0: Oh, yeah, we're welcome, Trevor. Thank you.
1: Jim Thurston, lead engineer on the Southern Cross replica restoration.
3: Loving local.
4: It changes people's lives, gives them this sense of adrenaline they've never experienced in their life. It opens the world of possibilities for them, not only on the board, but confidence in lots of aspects of their life.
3: ABC Western Queensland.
5: Good morning, this is ABC News with David Rollins. Israeli Prime Minister Benjamin Netanyahu says that while he's agreed to a pause in fighting with Iran, he's ready to order retaliation in the event of further attacks. Despite US President Donald Trump calling for Israel to hold fire, it struck targets in Iran for the first time since a ceasefire in April after Iran fired missiles at Israel in what it said was retaliation for Israeli strikes in Beirut. Both countries have called halted exchanges shortly after Trump's call. Netanyahu says Israel is ready to exercise self-defense to the full extent necessary.
6: Right now, the fire at the front is contained because after we hit the terrorist regime in Tehran, it stopped attacking us. If the terrorist regime in Iran makes the mistake and attacks us again, we will respond forcefully.
5: Poland's prime minister has warned that his country's solidarity with Ukraine could be destroyed after President Volodymyr Zelensky named a special forces unit after a partisan army that instigated massacres against Poles. With more on this story, here's the BBC's Danny Eberhardt.
7: This row is the latest to inflame Polish sensibilities about massacres carried out in the 1940s by the Ukrainian insurgent army. It fought for Ukrainian independence.

0: independence from the Soviet Union, but also massacred ethnic Poles in what's now Western Ukraine. Poland's nationalist president, Karol Nawrocki, wants to strip President Zelensky of his country's highest honour over the military unit's renaming. But Poland's prime minister is trying to contain the fallout. Donald Tusk has warned that conflict benefits the two sides' common foe, Moscow.
1: China's President Xi Jinping has called for deeper cooperation during a rare visit to Pyongyang to meet with North Korean leader Kim Jong-un. Xi says the two sides should strengthen exchanges in diplomacy, law enforcement and the military, while expressing his willingness to expand cooperation in areas including trade, agriculture, construction and technology. Xi's trip is his first since 2019 and comes after he hosted a series of world leaders, including US President Donald Trump and Russian leader Vladimir Putin. The head of the Red Cross in the Philippines says the danger has not passed following a large earthquake that's killed at least 35 people on the island of Mindanao. The 7.8 magnitude quake triggered tsunami warnings and could be felt more than 400 kilometres away in neighbouring Southeast Asian nations. Dozens of people have been injured. Philippines Red Cross CEO Richard J. Gordon says he's concerned about possible aftershocks.
2: There's a lot of hanging materials that can collapse underneath the pedestrians. And of course, if you have aftershock, some buildings are already weakened and we don't want them to collapse to more people who will be injured.
1: Vote counting to determine Peru's next president remains too close to call, with left-wing candidate Roberto Sanchez gaining ground on conservative Keiko Fujimori. With more than 90% of the vote counted, Ms. Fujimori's lead has shrunk to 50.07% to Mr. Sanchez's 49.93% share. Mr. Sanchez has promised reforms to Peru's constitution, as well as its mining sector and broader economy. Ms. Fujimori is the daughter of former President Alberto Fujimori, who was convicted on corruption and human rights abuses. Beekeepers are warning that Australia is sleepwalking into a food crisis as varroa mite destroys hives needed to pollinate crops. Victorian beekeepers say they're losing more than half their hives to the insecticide-resistant pest. A recent study warns the pollination sector may not have enough hives to support crops that rely on bees. Pure Pollination's James Brownlee says the issue has moved beyond a beekeeper's issue and food shortages are no longer a distant risk.
3: I think that we're facing a slow-moving food crisis and no one is aware that it's coming. And there are going to be major crop failures and we're not talking years away. This has already occurred in parts of New South Wales and Queensland and it's going to occur in Victoria this year.
1: To sport, and New South Wales State of Origin Rugby League coach Laurie Daly has named his 21-man squad ahead of Game 2 of this year's series in Melbourne. Parramatta's Mitch Moses has been named after he was late omission in the series opener in Sydney. Broncos prop Payne Haas also returns to the Blues squad, while West Tigers hooker Api Korosau replaces the injured Blake Brayley. Daly says the exact team will be named this morning due to a number of players needing to be passed fit to play. This is ABC News.
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5: And Tuesday is here. It is the 9th of June. And lovely to be with you again. Early Morning Country time. My name's Michael Clark. Hope your Monday was good. If you were having a public holiday yesterday, then this Tuesday might be a little bit brutal. If you're heading back to work, if you're getting organised again, if you were relaxing over yesterday, then I hope you enjoyed it. It was a great day too, because lots of people were mentioned in the King's Birthday Honours list, and if you were one of them, congratulations and thank you for the hard work you do. I know that our country music scene is kept alive by so many hardworking volunteers and people who go the extra mile, so well done for the efforts that you do. And things are pumping along very well at the moment. There's lots of new music out there. Coming up soon, I've got a track from Two Tone Pony. They're back with a new song. And so is North Queensland singer Josie. She's going

And a big congratulations to Amber Lawrence, her Suburban Cowgirl album, number one on the ARIA Aussie Country Albums chart. First week in, well done. And number 18 on the overall albums chart this week as well. So great success for Amber Lawrence, and that's the latest single from the collection of songs. It's called Sing Me Home. And maybe it's a song that sings you out the front door if you're heading out this morning and getting involved in another busy day. But the music of Amber Lawrence sending you on your way, which is very lovely. It is Tuesday, the 9th of June. Nice to have you along wherever you are around the country and beyond. And hello, if you're listening in Queensland this morning, let's check your weather for today. No warnings in place, so looking at major centres. Toowoomba with a possible shower, reaching a top of 17. In Maryborough, partly cloudy, it'll get to 25. Gympie, a shower or two, 23. And in Bundaberg, a possible shower, 25. In Gladstone, 24 with a shower or two. Rockhampton, also looking at a shower or two, getting up to 25 today. Mackay, showers are forecast, 25. Townsville with a shower or two, 28. And in Cairns, a shower or two, top of 27. Mount Isa, partly cloudy with 28 today. And in Longreach, a partly cloudy day as well, 28 degrees, the top temperature.

That's Jeff Brown, More Times Than I Remember, and playing you that one this morning because Jeff is going to be teaming up with Dean Perrott at the end of this month, Sunday the 28th of June, and a special performance at the Yarraman Memorial Hall in Brown Street. That's a 1 o'clock show for that one. Two great bush balladeers, Jeff Brown and Dean Perrott, on the same bill. So looking forward to that one. That's at the Yarraman Memorial Hall. Special guest Kerry Perrott will be performing there as well. Two old mates in concert, they're calling themselves. Not sure about the old, but very good mates and some very good music there as well. So thanks to Jeff and Dean for letting us know. And a big shout out to Trev at Cecil Plains as well, who requested a Jeff Brown song. I wasn't able to dig up the one that you're looking for, Trev, but hopefully you enjoyed that one, More Times Than I Remember, for you this morning. This is Early Morning Country.

0: Yeah, it's a song about having to travel far away from the ones you love and missing them while you're doing that, and from the perspective of those who are waving goodbye, often from the driveway. It's a really powerful song, isn't it? And a lovely duet. Travis Sinclair and Sarah Storer with that song, I'll Be Home Soon. And if you are far away from your home at the moment, working hard, or for some other reason you're away from home, let's hope you're back there soon and that the time goes quickly. Beautiful song to share with you this morning.
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0: Emily West of Charters Tower is letting us know that there's a birthday coming up and requesting a song. I won't tell everyone what it is. We'll keep that under wraps until tomorrow. We'll see. Emily, nice to hear from you. Thank you. Also, Jim in Bowen getting in touch, and also Scratch getting in touch as well, requesting some Marty Robbins. Some good suggestions coming through on the text line, 0487 993 222. Some new music to focus on, though, now, and this is from Two Tone Pony, led by David Kirkpatrick. Don't You Ever Wonder Why?

0: Sounding great for Two Tone Pony, back with a brand new track that is called Don't You Ever Wonder Why on this Tuesday early morning country. So much good music that's being released at the moment to celebrate, including from North Queensland-based singer and songwriter Josie. She's back with a new song called Road Signs, and as she explains, there's a lot of meaning to this song for her.
1: This one's really inspirational, and I've wrote it from a time where I was getting some bad career setbacks where I was like, it just felt like, you know, nothing was going my way and I wasn't going to make it anywhere. And I just had to kind of reframe my perspective and go, all right, no, this is one of those rusty old road signs on the side of the road that's just pointing me in the right direction. And if I just went blindly and I just went straight past it, I'd be headed the wrong way. So that was kind of the analogy that I went for and just ran with it. And I feel like this song has really helped me, especially through the last week, because, you know, it's been a very big week with lots of things going on. But also just as a reminder that sometimes you do just need to slow down and listen to them old road signs. They're telling you the right way to go and you just need to look out for them, you know? So that's what this one's about. Bit of inspiration. Hopefully it helps some people get through some stuff and have a new perspective on, you know, setbacks or whatever it may be in your life. So, road signs.

0: That is Josie. Her brand new song is called Road Signs, and you can catch her this Friday in Townsville at the Country Fest event, day one of the festival. Enjoy your day. Early morning country.
1: ABC News. Good morning, I'm Maria Hatzakis. A commission of inquiry into the Queensland division of the CFMEU will resume public hearings in Brisbane today. Chelsea Malunga reports.
2: The probe led by Stuart Wood KC is examining the alleged involvement of organised crime in the union and the impact of misconduct on construction in Queensland. The inquiry will this week hear from officials from the Office of Industrial Relations and the Queensland Building and Construction Commission. Witnesses including Kim Bancroft, the former Deputy Director General for the Industrial Relations Office, are expected to give evidence in Brisbane Magistrates Court. This block of hearings will run until Thursday.
1: Draft legislation paving the way for dramatic changes to the National Disability Insurance Scheme will be scrutinised at Senate hearings this week. Details from National Disability Affairs reporter Naz Campanella.
3: The bill proposing amendments to laws governing the NDIS is set to save the federal government around $38 billion over the next 4 years. It includes unprecedented powers for the NDIS minister, more automated decision-making, and expectations parents will provide increased supports. The first of three hearings gets underway today in Melbourne, where witnesses including advocates, NDIS providers, and the Disability Discrimination Commissioner will give evidence. The government has told the ABC the design of the scheme has resulted in its cost blowing out and that the bill will address the structural causes of its growth.
1: At least 35 people have died after an earthquake struck off the south coast of the Philippines island of Mindanao. Southeast Asia correspondent Tim Swanston reports.
4: The death toll has been climbing after this powerful earthquake hit on Monday morning, rocking the south of the southern Philippines island of Mindanao. It's the strongest earthquake to hit the Philippines this year. Most of those who were injured or killed were hit by collapsing buildings and falling

0: debris, with much of the damage and death toll centred around the city of General Santos. A landslide triggered by the earthquake outside of the city in Sarangani province killed more than a dozen people. Search and rescue efforts are ongoing, with searches taking place in several damaged buildings.
1: China's leader has received a grand welcome during his first visit to North Korea in 7 years. Here's China correspondent Alison Horn.
2: China's President Xi Jinping prefers leaders to come to him, most recently the presidents of America and Russia, so it makes this current trip to North Korea, his first in 7 years, even more significant. Welcomed with a military band and jubilant crowd, President Xi then met with North Korean leader Kim Jong-un, China's state media saying ties between the two countries stand at a new historical starting point, but made no mention of whether the pair discussed North Korea's nuclear program.
1: In the NRL, Canterbury Bankstown has scored a much needed win over Parramatta at Stadium Australia in Sydney. Andrew Moore reports.
3: They'll take the 2 points happily, the Bulldogs, to climb off near the bottom of the table, but it was scrappy and they blew a number of try-scoring opportunities. They went into half-time being the dominant side territorially, but it was nil-all. Canterbury, though, scored 8 minutes into the second half through Satili Tupanua, backed it up 3 minutes later with a try to captain Stephen Crichton to be out 12-0, but then Parramatta scored 2 tries in 2.5 minutes to Talon De Silva and Joash Papali, 12-all, before a 77th-minute 42-metre penalty goal to Stephen Crichton gave the Bulldogs a 14-12 win. Andrew Moore, ABC Sport, Sydney.
1: Australia's women's cricketers have beaten England by 5 wickets in a warm-up match for the upcoming T20 World Cup. Spinner Alana King picked up 2 wickets for just 10 runs as England struggled to 6 for 157 off their 20 overs. Australia then reached the target with 10 balls remaining. Elise Perry top scored with 64. Queensland's weather, partly cloudy north of Mount Isa to Richmond and west of Georgetown, isolated to scattered showers elsewhere. Showers tending widespread at times along the central coast. Widespread showers in the Channel Country with a chance of a storm. Cairns 27, Townsville and Mount Isa 28 degrees. Mackay and Rockhampton and Bundaberg 25. In the state southeast, partly cloudy with showers. Brisbane and Ipswich 22, Logan 21. The Gold and Sunshine Coast heading for a top of 23 degrees today, Toowoomba 17. Looking ahead for the southeast, partly cloudy with showers tomorrow, Thursday and Friday. 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
7: It is Tuesday the 9th of June and lovely to be keeping you company this morning at this time of the morning, up nice and early. Are you feeling cold or cool at your place? Or maybe you've had a bit of a change. Maybe there's a bit more cloud around that lifts those temperatures. Go for a journey around the state soon and see what temperatures are doing. But if it is cold, it's always a good excuse to just stay inside, bunker down, and maybe watch something really enjoyable, a story that you like, your favourite show or film. How do you watch these days? No points if your answer is with my eyes, Michael, but I'm wondering, when you're picking some entertainment, how you go about watching that. Are you someone that still watches your free-to-air television? You just turn on the telly and switch those channels around until you find something you like? Or maybe you're a big fan of streaming these days. Maybe you don't watch a lot of ABC TV per se, but you watch a lot of iView and catch up on the shows when you want to see them. That's very popular these days. Or you might have some paid streaming services. Or maybe your viewing habits are physical and you still have a DVD collection. They're a bit harder to find these days, aren't they? But we have tracked down a video store in Australia that is still thriving. You'll find out the secret to their success coming up soon. And maybe if you have some happy memories of the visits to the video store, you can share them with me today on the text line 0487 993 222. Remember those days? Remember those little signs that said, "Sorry, I'm out entertaining friends," and the movie you wanted, you just couldn't have. But I think we're a bit nostalgic for those days now. I wonder why. You can tell me this morning, 0487 993 222. What do you remember about the video store or DVD store that you used to go to?

0: The Eurogliders, Heaven Must Be There. And sad news for Eurogliders fans earlier this year with Bernie Lynch, one of the founding members of the band, who had passed away. Grace Knight on vocals. What a team they made, and entertaining us through so many decades with their great music. That song was a monster hit back in 1984. And if we were to travel back in our time machine to 1984, we'd see a lot of things. Amazing things. Some horrendous things, perhaps. But we would also maybe pay a visit to the video store. They were becoming very popular around then in the mid-80s, weren't they? Remember Big Kind Rewind? You had to rewind your tape and make sure you had done all the right things with your cassette. Did you ever return the case and then you realised you hadn't put the tape back in it? When you got to the store, they said, "Where's the movie?" It did happen. It was a thing. But maybe you've got some fondness for the old video store these days. If one popped up in your neighbourhood, would you go to it now? Would you become a member and sign up to be at your local DVD video store? I'm wondering whether you would. Or is streaming just giving too much of a hold on us these days? Eric in Gander saying, "I watch a lot on YouTube, actually. I got hooked on Chinese shows. Currently watching A Date with the Future, and it's really good." I'll have to check that one out, Eric. Yeah, YouTube is, well, it's quite interesting. There's a new movie out called Backrooms, which is doing well at the cinema. But it started its life as a YouTube series and had this huge, enormous fan base before it made its way to Hollywood. So the ways we watch are very, very different these days, aren't they? But maybe, just maybe, if a video store opened in your neck of the woods, you would pop in and have a go. Maybe it's nice to have the movie in your hand and you know you've got it, rather than trying to click around and stream it and make sure your internet connection is working and all of that. I don't know. Any thoughts on that this morning? 0487 993 222. We're going to call in to a video store, an existing one, one that's doing quite well in one part of Australia. That is soon.
1: Your stories, your voice. Where local meets the world and you stay in the know. ABC Western Queensland.
0: And thank you for your other texts coming through as well. Beverly saying, "I love that duet this morning. I'll be home soon." It is a beautiful tune. Travis Sinclair and Sarah Storer, about the time we spend away from each other when we're working and doing things like that. Mark in Alice Springs saying, "You're playing a few trucking songs. How about Del Reeves' The Girl on the Billboard?" Which we have played. That's been a popular one. So thank you for that. Nice to hear from you. Let's check in with the weather forecast for today. It's going to be partly cloudy north of Mount Isa to Richmond and west of Georgetown, with isolated to scattered showers elsewhere. The showers tending widespread at times along the southeast coastal fringe, also the central coast and between Ingham and Innisfail. Widespread showers in the Channel Country east of Birdsville today and south of Windora, with the chance of a thunderstorm. We've got possible early morning fog inland of the east coast south of Cairns today. Light to moderate northeast to southeasterly winds turning north to northwesterly in the far southwest of the state, and those minimum temperatures near average in the far western Gulf Country, but tending well above average in the southwest and southern interior, and above average elsewhere. You might be finding it a little bit warmer this morning in your part of Queensland. There's a firm ridge extending over the state from a large high in the Tasman Sea. That high will drift slowly east over the next few days, helping to push moisture well inland into a developing trough about the southwest of the state. The trough will move east during tomorrow and Thursday, enhancing rainfall about the southern interior, and then it should weaken as it approaches the southeast coast later on in the week. In Brisbane today, top of 22 and a shower or two. Toowoomba, possible shower reaching 17. And in Stanthorpe, also a top of 17. It should be partly cloudy. In Gander, partly cloudy up to 25. For Kingaroy, partly cloudy and 21. Maryborough, partly cloudy, 25. And Bundaberg, a possible shower, 25 degrees. Gladstone reaching 24, Rockhampton 25, both with a shower or two today. Emerald just a cloudy day and 25. Mackay in for showers, 25. Bowen a shower or two, 27. And Townsville a shower or two, 28. In Charters Towers today, possible shower, 25. Cairns a shower or two and 27. While Atherton a shower or two and 22. For Normanton, partly cloudy, 31. Mount Isa, partly cloudy and 28. But Camomile in for a sunny day today, 29. In Blackall, partly cloudy, 26. Longreach, a top of 28. It should be partly cloudy. In June, cloudy and 23. While Boulia, a mostly sunny day, 28. Quilpie, though, you'll see a shower or two and up to 27.
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0: And Kerry says, Michael, Backrooms should have stayed in Hollywood and not made its way to Townsville. Lucky I can sleep anywhere. Yes, it is one of those strange, mind-bending films, but hey, sometimes it's nice to be terrified, isn't it? In a movie? I don't know. That's an interesting one. But I'm wondering how you watch and what you watch and all sorts of things. Nerily in Beaudesert saying, I'm a free-to-air watcher. I refuse to pay for subscriptions for a service that means you have to sit and watch. My viewing philosophy is that if I'm not able or wanting to sit down whenever something's being broadcast, then I'm probably or definitely not going to make the time to sit down later on. And I'd probably rather be reading a book anyway. Nerily, have a terrific Tuesday. I love that suggestion too about reading a book. Sometimes we watch a lot of things, they don't mean a lot for us, and perhaps just picking up that book and getting lost in its pages is something a little bit more worthwhile.
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0: But I saw a really interesting story on the weekend on abc.net.au, and it's from Melbourne, because there's a small business owner down there called Rex, and he's seen a surge in interest for physical media such as DVDs. The multi-level shop in Richmond has outlasted global mega chains and is also experiencing a recent rebound. His shop is filled with thousands of movies on DVD, as well as CDs and vinyl albums nowadays, known as physical media. Rex Ricky believes that physical media is enjoying a resurgence and that young people are driving the wave. Iskander Razik decided to step inside and investigate.
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4: 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How do you even know about this?
3: But pause and rewind to 2013, it was nearly end credits. 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
4: 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Probably 40, 50, 60. And now it's gone down to 20, 22.
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4: Here, you see people in groups. They want to talk about movies. They're talking about the experiences. They want to watch movies together again.
7: No one's saying we're going to see a return of CD and DVD stores popping up across Australia, but there's clearly something about owning an item or owning the experience of getting an item that more and more Australians crave and love.
0: Yes, indeed. Well, I'm one of those. I do have still quite a very impressive DVD collection at home because, you know, sometimes you just can't find those things on the streaming services. You just know you want to watch it. And I reckon the vision is just a bit clearer, a bit better, and you get to keep it forever, don't you? Don't have to keep paying subscription fees to make sure you can watch your favourite movie. Iskander Razek there with that report, and you can find out more on that story online, abc.net.au. Have a look, and maybe you're someone that pines for the days of the old video store.
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0: It is time for our challenge for this Tuesday. Twisted title, which I started with you yesterday.
10: You'll miss once.
0: Okay, that is the twisted title that we started yesterday. No takers yesterday. Perhaps you could get it right this morning. Can you twist that title around and work out what song I'm actually thinking of? What is the correct title of this one?
10: You'll miss once.
0: Okay, if you think you know, if you want to step up to the plate, as they say, and have a go or step into the ring, 1300 630 222. 1300 630 222. Or if we're doing a DVD store analogy, if you want to rent the tape and take part, then all you need to do is give me a call. 1300 630 222. What is the name of the correct name of this song?
10: You'll Miss Once.
0: Okay, that's You'll Miss Once. You'll as in Y-O-U apostrophe double L. You will, contracted. Miss Once is what you're hearing in there with our twisted title. Day two for the challenge. Can you work it out? Love to hear from you. My telephone number is 1300 630 222 if you'd like to play.
10: You'll miss once.
0: Is that a tricky one? Seems to be a little bit tricky. I don't mind them when they come across every now and then, but You're very, very good at it. So let's see how you go this morning. Day two for our challenge. 1300 630 222. Unpack that twisted title and see if you've got the answer for me.
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0: Often I'm giving you the twisted title teaser and playing around with things with your mind, but this morning I've also got a text that's come through that is a little bit cryptic. Not sure what it all means. It says, good morning, Michael and Alex. Yes, Alex is here as well, producing the show. It says, heads up, Capricornia. There's a new twist in Twisted Title. Sometime this week, Michael and Alex will receive their Twisted Title from Rocky. Their clue is bows and Venus flytraps. Stay tuned and enjoy. Rocky Workshop. I am quite intrigued now. I don't know what's going on with that, but there we go. Nice to hear from you this morning on the text line, but we are calling on the telephone line right now for Twisted Title, 1300 630 222.
10: You'll miss once.
0: And I'm wondering if you can sort that one out for me this morning. Let's go to Warwick. David, how are you?
11: Good morning, Michael.
0: How are you?
11: Yeah, pretty good. Yourself?
0: Oh, not too bad. Not too bad. What's happening in David's world? What's something exciting in your life at the moment?
11: Still settling into the new house.
0: Have you unpacked all the boxes?
11: No, we haven't. No, not quite.
0: That's all right. I moved house 2 years ago. We've still got the boxes in parts of the garage and things like that. So it's okay. You never do it all the way through, I don't think.
11: No, there's something every day. Yeah.
0: And that's exactly. And then you can have the joy of opening up a box and discovering things that you thought you'd lost.
11: Exactly.
0: It always brings a smile to the face. Hey, David, what about this one? Have you unpacked our twisted title? Do you know the answer?
11: It took me about 20 minutes yesterday, but

0: Yay.
1: Well, I don't even need to play the song now because you've just sung it for us so beautifully.
0: I've been practicing.
1: I love that. I thank you so much. You have got that right. And it is Vera Lynn. So we're
0: Really?
1: going right back with this one this morning.
0: Yes, about 1939.
1: During the war years, I am so pleased you got it right and sang it for us as well. David, thank you and have a beautiful morning.
0: Thank you, Michael. You too.
1: This is such a classic song, and I'm so glad David got it right. So we can play it now. Let's go right back with Vera Lynn. We'll meet again.

0: Going right back to the war years, Vera Lynn, we'll meet again. Our twisted title for today, well done, David, and thank you for singing it. And a song that continues to inspire. We just checked on Spotify. It's had 102 million streams just for that song. So it is a timeless classic.
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0: ABC News. Good morning, I'm Maria Hatzakis. Israel and Iran have agreed to suspend direct attacks against each other, but both insist they're poised to open fire at a moment's notice. Is Middle East correspondent Matthew Doran.
1: For more than 12 hours, there was a real fear the fragile ceasefire had been torn up. Iran launched around 30 missiles at Israel in protest over its attacks against claimed Hezbollah targets in southern Lebanon and the Lebanese capital, Beirut. And Israel returned fire, hitting sites across Iran. But after multiple waves of strikes, Iran's Central Military Command announced it had made its point, and the Israeli Prime Minister Benjamin Netanyahu followed suit soon after. However, Israel is continuing its attacks in Lebanon, and Iran says ongoing aggression by Israel over its northern border could prompt far harsher attacks in the near future.
0: The disaster response is continuing after an earthquake rocked the southern Philippines. Southeast Asia correspondent Tim Swanston reports.
2: Authorities are continuing to assess the damage from a powerful earthquake which hit the south of the southern Philippines island of Mindanao yesterday morning, including the coastal city of General Santos. Philippines President Ferdinand Marcos Jr. has ordered the suspension of schools in the area and has directed disaster response agencies to immediately get to work. Search and rescue efforts are ongoing, with searches taking place in several damaged buildings. At least several dozen people have been killed, some by collapsing buildings and falling debris, while a landslide caused by the earthquake killed at least 13 people.
0: Public hearings for the CFMEU Commission of Inquiry in Queensland will begin today again in Brisbane. Chelsea Malunga reports.
3: Stuart Wood-Casey is probing allegations of organised crime involvement in the union's Queensland branch and the impact of misconduct on construction in the state. Dozens of witnesses have taken the stand

0: since the inquiry began in August last year. This week, it's expected officials from the Office of Industrial Relations and the Queensland Building and Construction Commission will give evidence, including Graham Easterby, the former licensing manager for the Queensland Building and Construction Commission. Hearings will continue at the Brisbane Magistrates Court until Thursday.
1: Auditors have found the former Queensland government awarded a doomed $15 million contract to a cybersecurity company despite red flags. Joshua McIntosh explains.
2: In September 2024, a month before the state election, CryptoLock Holdings won a department tender to run a $15 million cybersecurity program. But within months of ABC News reports about problems with related companies, the contract was cancelled and the new state government tipped the business into liquidation while chasing $1.5 million already advanced. Now, an audit of the tender process obtained by the ABC under right to information laws highlights a series of errors in the bid, including unverified and unchecked financial information. Recommendations to improve tendering, such as additional financial checks, have been adopted.
1: The search for a Tasmanian devil missing from a Gold Coast wildlife park has entered its second week. Louise Villas has the story.
3: Carers at Paradise Country noticed Mary missing last Tuesday morning during daily checks. A review of CCTV footage revealed she jumped from her enclosure sometime before 4 o'clock with drones and sniffer dogs used to track the devil in the week since. Staff believe Mary is in the dense bushland surrounding the park and have found evidence of devil droppings and remnants of a kangaroo carcass. UQ captive animal expert Al Mucci says under the conditions, the greatest threat to Mary is being hit by a car.
4: Well, as long as there's food and water, she'll be able to survive comfortably.
3: The search will resume today.
1: Briefly, in the NRL, Canterbury has beaten Parramatta 14 points to 12 in the King's Birthday Clash at Stadium Australia in Sydney. The Bulldogs move up to 13th on the competition ladder, while Parramatta remains in 16th place. To the weather for Queensland, partly cloudy north of Mount Isa to Richmond and west of Georgetown, isolated to scattered showers elsewhere, widespread showers in the Channel Country with the chance of a storm. Cairns 27, Townsville and Mount Isa 28, Mackay, Rockhampton and Bundaberg 25. In the southeast, partly cloudy with showers, Brisbane and Ipswich 22, Logan 21. The Golden Sunshine Coast, a top of 23 degrees, Toowoomba 17. 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
5: Good morning. Welcome to AM. I'm Melissa Clark in Canberra, coming to you from Ngunnawal country and acknowledging other custodians. Iran and Israel have announced they're halting direct attacks against each other after more than 12 hours of exchanging fire in an episode which threatened to plunge the Middle East back into all-out war. However, it isn't an end to the fighting altogether, with both Iran and Israel saying their fingers remain on the trigger, particularly if the situation in Lebanon deteriorates further. From Jerusalem, Middle East correspondent Matthew Doran reports.
6: Warning sirens ring out across the holy city, followed by the sound of Israel's air defences picking Iranian missiles out of the sky. For the first time in almost 2 months, Iran fired upon Israel, angry about the Israeli military's conduct in Lebanon, attacking the Iranian-backed Hezbollah in the south of the country and in the capital, Beirut. The Israeli military says around 30 missiles were launched by Iran at Israel, and in turn it launched strikes across Iran, targeting the country's air defence systems and a petrochemical plant in the south, not far from the border with Iraq. Anxiety swept across the Middle East with a deep fear that these were the opening salvos of the second act in this war and amounted to the tearing up of the fragile ceasefire between the US, Israel and Iran. But then, an announcement on Iranian state TV. A statement read out from the country's central military command that Iranian attacks on Israel had delivered their desired message and Iran would hold fire, for now. But the trigger point for more strikes was made abundantly clear.
7: If aggression and malicious acts continue, including in southern Lebanon, much harsher and more crushing actions will follow.
6: The declaration followed a post from the US President Donald Trump on his Truth Social platform, saying Israel and Iran were pursuing an immediate ceasefire and that final negotiations on a peace deal with Iran were proceeding, subject to

0: by the local population ahead of strikes in places such as the ancient city of Tyre. In turn, Hezbollah drones were also launched at northern Israeli communities. The US ambassador to Lebanon, Michel Issa, met with the Lebanese president, Joseph Aoun, and speaker of the Lebanese parliament, Nabih Berri, the latter man often described as an ally of Hezbollah. Speaking to the media afterwards, the ambassador tried to allay concerns of the community that the situation will deteriorate further, insisting it was on the White House's agenda.
1: Everything that's happening in Washington is in Lebanon's interest. Since when have you heard an American president mention Lebanon every day? He's even nearly clashed with Netanyahu because of Lebanon.
0: Tensions on display, with the region on edge. This is Matthew Doran in Jerusalem, reporting for AM.
2: Back home, major changes to the National Disability Insurance Scheme aimed at saving the federal government $38 billion over 4 years are being scrutinised this week in Senate hearings. The cuts to the scheme include giving broader powers to the NDIS minister, more automated decision-making, and expectations parents will shoulder more of the burden of providing for their child's needs. More from National Disability Affairs reporter Naz Campanella.
3: Friendship music.
4: Deanne Burrow's son Brody loves music and using his bike, which has been modified to suit his disabilities. The 16-year-old wheelchair user lives with multiple complex conditions, including intellectual disability and autism.
5: So we do everything for Brody, pretty much 24/7.
4: Ms. Burrows understands caring for Brody is her responsibility as a parent, but she also knows she needs help. Currently, the NDIS provides support workers to feed, bathe and communicate with him, all of which has improved Brody's quality of life and helping Deanne manage her own burnout. With the NDIS now costing $50 billion a year, sweeping changes to the scheme have been proposed to reduce the cost by around $38.2 billion over the next 4 years. The bill making those changes possible has been slammed by disability advocates and some legal experts. One amendment will see parents take on increased responsibility.
5: Oh, it's definitely a slap in the face. It's definitely like you're attacking the wrong people just to save money.
4: Deanne Burrows is angry because she says supporting kids with disability requires so much extra work that people don't see from the outside. Skye Kokoski-Moore is the CEO of Children and Young People with Disability Australia. She shares her concerns.
6: Families are reaching out for help because they need it, not because it's a nice to have.
4: The legislation would also give the NDIS minister greater powers to reduce funding for categories of support to ensure the scheme's financial sustainability. Principal solicitor from the Villa Manta Disability Rights Legal Service, Naomi Anderson, is worried this has the potential to change the way the NDIS works.
7: It would allow this and any future minister effectively to have the pin to the bank account for the NDIS. Any time that they need to shore up a budget, they could just go and strip more funding out of the NDIS. These proposed changes are staggering, and the community's had just on 2 weeks to respond to what is effectively 400 pages of material stripping away their rights.
4: A government spokesperson says the NDIS will still be the biggest social program the government has outside of the aged pension and still the centrepiece of the most comprehensive suite of supports for people with disability. It says it's treating as a matter of urgency the need to provide parents with a more suitable system of support, and the bill is compatible with human rights. The inquiry into the bill will run for the next 3 days and report by June the 16th. The government wants the legislation passed as soon as possible, but is facing opposition from the Coalition and Greens, so changes may be required to secure their support.
2: Naz Campanella there. The influx of investments in the country's data centres is buoying the national economy, but there are growing concerns that profits generated at such centres will eventually flow offshore. Independent Senator David Pocock is today publicly questioning what Australians stand to gain from the dozens of energy-hungry data centres flagged for construction. Oliver Gordon reports.
8: Australia is going through a data centre boom, but with at least 162 centres already built and more than 90 projects in development, Senator David Pocock is calling for more assurances.
9: I want to know how Australians are actually going to benefit from it.
8: ATO data shows some companies involved in the Australian data centre sector are generating hundreds of millions of dollars in income, but paying no tax in Australia. There are multiple reasons companies pay no tax, and the ABC isn't suggesting the companies have not met their obligations. But Senator Pocock wants to ensure

0: sure the government has the tax and environmental settings right.
1: And until the government is actually willing to step up and say, hang on, we have something here in Australia that you really want, and if you are going to come and do business here, you have to, one, actually pay tax here in Australia, and two, have some very firm guarantees around things like energy usage, water usage, that Australians are not going to have to pay the price of hosting this infrastructure.
0: Outside the US, Australia is emerging as the premier destination for data centre development and investment. Billions are flowing into the sector, buoying the Australian economy. But like Senator Pocock, independent economist Saul Eslake wants to ensure the mistakes of the past aren't repeated.
2: Big tech companies operating in Australia have a fairly well-established track record of not paying much tax on the revenue which they generate and instead using various contrivances to transfer profits on the revenue they generate to low-tax jurisdictions offshore.
0: The scale of the investment is being compared to the mining boom of the 2010s. But Saul Eslake says the financing of this boom is different.
2: The involvement of private credit, which is a rather more opaque form of financing, one of the risks, I think, in the context of the data centre boom that now seems to be unfolding in Australia, is how sustainable the financing of that investment might prove to be.
0: The federal government's released a set of expectations for AI infrastructure developers, calling on them to underwrite new renewable power supply and invest in Australian jobs. The expectations are non-binding, but the government says it will prioritise proposals most closely aligned with them. In a statement, a spokesperson for Minister for Industry, Tim Ayres, has said multinational companies making a profit in Australia should pay tax on these profits.
3: Oliver Gordon reporting, and that's early AM for today. Just briefly in finance, watching the Australian dollar, it's lower. It's buying 70.4 US cents. I'm Melissa Clark. The time now, it's 6:15.
4: For the conversations that count and the stories you need to hear, we're your local voice for the big issues. ABC Western Queensland.
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6: Good morning, I'm Brandon Long. Coming up today, a new chapter for the Toowoomba and Surat Basin Enterprise as its new chief outlines her vision for the region. And buyers paying top dollar at the Australian Working Stock Dog Auction. But first, a major change to waterways across the Gulf and Channel Country has largely flown under the radar. Last year, more than 100,000 kilometres of waterways west of the Great Dividing Range were reclassified after being found to have been ranked as more significant than they actually were. The change is expected to save taxpayers millions of dollars, and it could also have important implications for farmers. The department's Deputy Director General, Pauline Jacobs, explains.
7: Over the last probably 12 months or 18 months, we've been really listening to councils, and they've been really struggling with how to deal with waterway barrier works, and particularly under flooding and those sorts of things. And a lot of that had to do with how they were mapped. What we've done is really gone and reassessed all those waterways, and we've realised that there's a number of waterways that were caught up just as a result of the GIS system. We were able to take out nearly 150,000 kilometres of waterways from our mapping system, and to be able to really focus on those waterways that are absolutely important for fish recruitment and native fish.
8: What sort of impact does this have financially on taxpayers, ratepayers in Queensland?
7: It's had a huge impact on taxpayers and ratepayers. So, for example, you know, councils that would have had to pay for application fees no longer have to pay application fees. Local farmers that might have wanted to do some work on a river or a dam no longer need to pay those fees. So some of those fees were like $9,000 just to be able to do something really minor, and you couldn't fee waiver that until you've actually done the assessment, whereas now they don't need to pay that fee. So for community groups, local scouts, girl guides, anyone that's, you know, has got water rivers that they go on, we've pretty much reduced 90% of the development approvals by our new accepted development requirements.
8: And how much taxpayer dollars would that save?
7: For some councils, it's, you know, close to a couple hundred thousand dollars. For bigger councils or

0: multiple councils that have a lot more waterways, such as what Somerset were saying today, it's a significant amount of money.
1: And in terms of making sure that fish can still move through some of these waterways, how did the department balance that requirement with also reducing unnecessary regulation?
0: What we did was we looked at where do fish actually really recruit. So where do fish have their babies? And that's the fisheries that really need to be protected. So if there's no point, you know, having a river that's highly impacted and putting one fishway somewhere, and all we're doing is shunting pest species from one area, one down 100 metres down the area. So we've taken a really holistic approach to a catchment and said, okay, we want to preserve those fish, those native fish, as much as we can, but we also want to give councils the opportunity to be able to make some local decisions of what's important to their local people.
1: Did the department talk to before they made a decision like this in terms of fish biologists and that kind of thing?
0: So I think I'm probably one of the biggest employer fish biologists at the Queensland Fisheries. So obviously we've got a really skilled scientific team that and scientists that work through all of this process. We consulted with nearly all councils. The councils are very interested in this policy reform, other government departments, and certainly key public and universities and those sorts of things.
1: If I'm a primary producer, how does these changes affect my waterway?
0: Previously, the legislation would pick up irrigation drains and those sorts of things. That's not a waterway. That's a man-made structure. So those things are now exempt. So it means that council, farmers can go in, clean them out, make sure the irrigation drains are working and at their optimal capacity, and all of that cost is reduced.
2: Pauline Jacobs from the Department of Primary Industries speaking with Crispian Yeomans there. Well, the incoming leader of the Toowoomba and Surat Basin Enterprise, or TISBE, says she's looking forward to getting started. Jo Shepherd will take over the role of CEO on July 13 after building a career across agriculture, energy, water and infrastructure. As some of you probably know, she's currently at the helm of the Queensland Farmers Federation, and she's also served as the mayor of the Peru Shire. Speaking with Aisling Brennan, Jo says she's keen to help drive economic growth in southern Queensland.
3: You know, I grew up in Cunnamulla, which is far southwest Queensland, so I've been working in and around regional communities my whole life. I'm very passionate about regional communities. Also been working cross sectors, so have quite a diverse background across a whole range of industries and sectors, and I really enjoy the opportunity to work across a number of business interests. Actually, my very first job when I was a uni graduate many years ago was in economic development. So I have had an interest in economic development and advocacy and representing communities most of my life, and just the opportunity to get hands-on in a region which, you know, arguably is probably Queensland's most exciting region, given the diversity of the economy here in this region, the amount of opportunities ahead. All in all, I would say, you know, who wouldn't want to take on this role and who wouldn't want to work for this amazing region?
4: And while I suppose you still don't officially have the top job hat on right now, but what are you kind of looking forward to getting into first when you take on that position?
3: Yeah, I'm really looking forward to seeing what partnership opportunities we can broker between the different sectors that are so strong across this region. I mean, when we think about what's here, you know, we think about agriculture. Energy's always been strong for this region and remains so. Education, health. But we've got some exciting industries now really present in the region, including defence and the amazing things that Boeing are doing out at the Wellcamp precinct is really exciting as well. So I think, what does make this region unique is the diversity of our economy. And I think whilst, you know, businesses do work really well together, I think there's more opportunities for us to leverage that diversity and see what partnerships across the different sectors we can forge.
4: And obviously, one of the roles TISBE plays is advocacy to ensure businesses, you know, move along and succeed and prosper in the industries we're in here, as you mentioned, a very diverse area of Queensland. But given that we've got, you know, the new hospital coming on board, as you mentioned, defence, there's a lot of growth projects in the pipeline. There is that concern that infrastructure is potentially lacking. What can TISBE do to ensure that, like, that is

0: secured.
1: Yeah, it's absolutely critical that, you know, infrastructure keeps up with the growth. And for future growth to be successful, we need infrastructure. Obviously, for some infrastructure, it's a very long burn. So when we look at, you know, the road infrastructure, that's really critical. Air connectivity, also telecommunications infrastructure, but rail connectivity. And we've seen, you know, the recent decision around inland rail has been really disappointing for this region. But, you know, no reason to give up, because I think infrastructure absolutely is critical to underpinning the successful growth across the region. And Tisby has a key role to play.
0: The Olympics is obviously on everyone's mind. While it's, you know, still 2032 is a couple of years away, we really need to be starting those projects now, or at least, you know, putting plans in place. From a business perspective, and once you're, you know, in the middle of Tisby, what would you like to see come on board for the region?
1: It is really exciting that Toowoomba is going to host the equestrian event. I think the whole community is certainly behind that. And out of that, there are obvious, you know, benefits around infrastructure upgrades, visitation, procurement opportunities, etc. But I think I would really like to see the community focus on some of the longer-term legacy items that are going to come from some of those developments here in the region for the Olympics. I think infrastructure is certainly something, but accommodation, you know, tourism options, sporting options, and also I think the opportunity to really showcase our region and what we have to offer to a very targeted market is a really great opportunity.
2: Incoming CEO of the Toowoomba and Surat Basin Enterprise, Jo Shepherd, speaking to Aisling Brennan.
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2: Let's take a look at the weather now. In Normanton, top of 31 and partly cloudy today, and the same for Richmond as well. Mount Isa, partly cloudy, 28, and Longreach, also partly cloudy, 28. Down to Rockhampton, shower or two, 25. Billawilla, possible shower, 25. Emerald, cloudy, 25, and a top of 25 for Taroom today. Kingaroy, partly cloudy, 21. Gatton, a shower or two for you, and 21. Toowoomba, possible showers, 17. And Stanthorpe, partly cloudy, 17. Out west, Roma, partly cloudy, 23. Charleville and Cunnamulla, both partly cloudy, 25. And Birdsville heading for a top of 26 and sunny. Well, the Australian Working Stock Dog Auction opened its bidding for its winter sale over the weekend, and the quarterly sales are held online, which co-founder Jamie Sturrock says makes for a smoother experience. And Jessica D'Souza spoke to Jamie about the expectations for the sale, which ends in just a few days.
4: So this sale, we have 49 lots, and there's, yeah, so everything from pups from 4 months of age up to, yeah, fully trained adult working dogs.
5: What are you expecting some of these dogs will be fetching, or maybe the top dogs will be fetching?
4: Look, so we've, in recent times, we've reached as high as $20,000 in our online auctions. Usually we average somewhere around that sort of $5,000 mark, and that obviously takes into account frozen semen and pups, and you know, that stretches right out to that $20,000 mark for the sort of, I guess you'd say, better trained, more experienced older dogs.
5: When it comes to the winter sale, is there any particular behaviours, I guess, you've noticed from buyers and sellers?
4: Look, this time of year, not so much. We have seen over a couple of year period, I guess the working dog industry has been on a steady incline. It just seems to go from strength to strength. As far as demand for dogs, you know, quality of dogs out there, and I guess the prices that are being fetched. We're not seeing a lot of, I guess, running quarterly, we have a chance to, I guess, kind of analyse the dog market a little bit as time goes on. It hasn't been something that's been talked about much in the past. But, we certainly, over time, we might pick a few trends. But Yeah, look, to give you an example, we had a slightly softer sale last quarter, which followed, you know, our best sale ever by a long shot the quarter prior to that. So we're expecting a good sale this time round. I don't think there was too much in the softer result last quarter, probably more a reflection of just the listing of dogs as opposed to the dog market itself. Yeah.
5: Yeah, and at the Gracemere sales earlier this year, there was a dog that went to a buyer from Vanuatu. So have you experienced any of that overseas demand, and where's that coming from?
4: We certainly have had some inquiry from overseas. Nothing's either gone overseas. We've had some inquiry from a Kiwi guy, as in a New Zealander, who is keen to sell some dogs into Australia. We haven't quite got there yet. There's, I guess, for us, being online only, we just have to be a little bit careful that, you know, buyer and seller are fully aware of what's happening, you know, during the sale. So if we were to attract an international buyer, we'd just need to sort of, I guess, cover a few things to make sure that, you know, those dogs are right to go overseas and that sort of thing. Not saying it can't be done. We just haven't quite got there yet. And also, yeah, we have had some interest from even American buyers that have inquired into our sale. But to date, it's all been in Australia. And I think from memory, we've certainly sold from every state in Australia except the Northern Territory, I think. So we've sold from those states, and we've also had purchases in every state of Australia.
2: And a one-year-old border collie from New South Wales is currently leading at $11,400. Well, that's it for the Rural Report. News and weather is up next. It is 6:30.

0: ABC News across Western and Northwest Queensland. Good morning, I'm Lachlan Ford. A Northwest mayor says councils will be millions of dollars worse off under the federal government's proposed changes to disaster recovery funding. The proposals announced on Friday would see the state and federal governments split disaster recovery costs evenly, replacing current arrangements where the Commonwealth covers 64% of costs. Richmond Shire Mayor John Wharton says the changes are a shock.
1: And if they want to flick it back to the state and get the state to pay it, we'll give the state back the GST. I just can't believe it. When these changes come through, we'll be short millions and millions of dollars.
0: The Queensland Teachers Union says teacher shortages are affecting student outcomes and adding to teacher burnout. Public schools in Queensland's Central Teaching District are staffed at 96.7%, the furthest below allocation in the state. QTU Central Queensland organiser Dan Coxon says that insufficient regional incentives are among the main reasons teachers' enterprise bargaining agreement has been rejected and is in arbitration.
2: What we are looking at is the region as a whole not being able to staff to that bare minimum staffing requirement. We've experienced the teacher shortage for 4 or 5 years now, and Central Queensland really has been the epicentre of the crisis.
0: The state government says that in the Central Queensland region, there was an increase of 76 full-time equivalent teachers in the 12 months to September 2025. The Education Minister, John Paul Langbrook, says the regional vacancy rate is the lowest in 5 years. Thousands of bees have been rescued after a truck transporting hives crashed on the Warrego Highway west of Roma last Wednesday. Teams of crane operators, beekeepers, fire crews and a sawmill operator spent over 2 days cleaning up the truck, which had been carrying about 360 beehives. Vice President of Queensland Beekeepers Association Jacob Stevens says it was a difficult scene, but the teams were able to save over two-thirds of the bees.
3: It's a very big stress on those colonies, and it'll take some time to assess some of those longer-term impacts on the colonies of bees, but they have been righted and shifted away to better conditions. For that operator, it's quite a significant loss.
0: A connecting bus between Quilpie and Charleville has been restored after the service was cancelled for several days. The Charleville-based Eccle Bus Service will now run the weekly service for the Department of Transport and Maintenance.

0: roads, and buses will continue to replace the Westlander train service to Brisbane as the locomotive awaits repairs. Quilpie Shire CEO Justin Hancock says it's an important connection for both tourists and residents accessing services on the east coast.
1: We appreciate there is always interruptions, and as council we have interruptions ourselves, but we don't want to see a lack of services all going backwards. So we want to make sure that moving forward we do see that Westlander reinstated.
0: A Mount Isa locksmith says the industry is facing a decline in new workers joining the trade across the country, but the recent hiring of 3 new apprentices at his business might assist the town's shortage. The Master Locksmiths Association of Australasia reports a drop in new industry recruits in Queensland, and TAFE training courses are lacking in students. Locksmith in Mount Isa for almost 30 years, Shane Hunter, says boosting awareness about the trade could help the issue.
2: As I'm finding right now, I'm getting all these resumes and it's bucking the trend of what I've experienced over the last 20 years. I guess if the seed is planted in schools that, hey, there is jobs out there as a locksmith.
0: A not-for-profit organisation is delivering suicide prevention training in Longreach this week, equipping people with vital skills to recognise and respond to people who might be struggling. Wesley Life Force runs workshops across the country under federal funding. Trainer Glenn Woolwork says it's a huge problem that still has additional layers of stigma in the bush.
3: A few of the things that we cover is supporting people to be able to identify when someone might be at risk, and then being able to have appropriate conversations with them, and particularly being willing to have those brave conversations that are quite often quite uncomfortable.
0: To the weather, partly cloudy in the Gulf Country, northwest and central west, a shower or two in the Channel Country. It's heading for a top of 28 in Mount Isa, 28 in Hughenden, 28 in Longreach, 25 in Charleville, and 26 in Birdsville. 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
6: Good to be with you again this morning as the sun's coming up around the west and the northwest. Wherever you are, hope you're enjoying your Tuesday morning. Yes, we're into Tuesday already. Tuesday the 9th of June, so we're into a bit of June already as well. A bit of sport for you, looking at... sport all around the place. We're going to find out about someone who, well, started their footy career in Mount Isa before making the trek to Townsville in the hopes of playing with the Cowboys, and he certainly did. Played 200 games for them, played his 200th game on the weekend, so we'll find out more about that fairly shortly, and also a group of runners who spent their weekend navigating sand, rock and clay. In the southwest, that's for you as well. We'll see what's making news in the papers as well. All that in front of you. We'll track down the Bureau at some stage as well, but we might have a quick look at weather where you are at the moment before we have a great track from Aretha Franklin. Normanton today, partly cloudy, top of 31. Burketown, mostly sunny, 29. Doomadgee, partly cloudy, 31. Mornington Island, partly cloudy and 28 degrees. Camberwell today will be sunny and a top of 29. Julia Creek, partly cloudy, 29. Eurundanji and Cloncurry, mostly sunny, 29. Barkhalden and Blackall, partly cloudy, 26. Isisford, partly cloudy, 27. Tambo, partly cloudy, 25. Winton, partly cloudy and 29 degrees. Charleville, Augathella and Cunnamulla, partly cloudy and 25 degrees. So 23 to 7. Here is Aretha Franklin.

There you go, Aretha Franklin, great track, and a big hit for her in the early 70s, and I say A Little Prayer. It's 19 to 7, well before 7 this morning, catching up with someone who started off playing footy in Mount Isa, then headed off to Townsville to play for the Cowboys, which was his big hope. He certainly did that, and he's done it 200 times. More on that shortly. And also a group of runners who spent their weekend navigating sand, rock and clay in the southwest. We'll find out a little bit about that as well. Yes, we'll do that all before 7 o'clock this morning. We might have a quick look to see what is making news for today. Firstly, in The Australian, unions are demanding Labor abandon plans to restrict NDIS access for those also receiving funding through workers' compensation schemes, warning the proposed reforms risk disadvantaging injured workers, and calling on the government to maintain the status quo as disability advocates and industry leaders prepare to lay out their mounting concerns over Labor's NDIS reforms at a parliamentary inquiry this week. The Australian Council of Trade Unions warned against policies seeking to reduce duplication between different taxpayer-funded support schemes. Of the nearly 8,300 NDIS participants also receiving workers' compensation, more than 2,600 have acquired brain injuries, while 1,280 have spinal injuries and 1,200 are listed as having other physical conditions. But the ACTU says Labor's current approach in seeking to restrict NDIS access

0: for those receiving workers' compensation was problematic. In the Courier Mail this morning, what do we have for you? Teachers at a Queensland State High School would only work 4 days a week under a radical proposal that would allow them to take up a second job or have a mental health day. Mabel Park State High School in Logan has asked the Education Department for permission to let teachers opt in to work a compressed teaching model, is how it's described, which means they'd work their full 5 day hours over 4 days. A senior educator at the school told the Courier Mail that would give teachers the opportunity to work a second job or take a day to look after their mental health. It's understood the school, there's a number of schools who have expressed interest to introduce the model alongside Hervey Bay State High School, which has already implemented it. The educator at the school said under the proposal, timetables would be constructed for teachers as they could run their lessons within 4 days and work extended hours on one of those 4 days. Students would still go to school 5 days a week with another teacher running classes on the fifth day. At the end of last year, Mabel Park State High School requested to proceed with the model. Had not heard back as of this week, but an Education Department spokeswoman told the Courier Mail the application had been rejected and the school had not been informed. Well, on the ABC News website this morning, are you feeling better than you did 5 years ago? Well, new data from the Australian Bureau of Statistics suggests we're actually happier back in 2020 than we are now. Terry Rawnsley, urban economist at consulting firm KPMG Australia, says that people are feeling worse about the world today than during the pandemic lockdowns. The ABS data shows how increasing financial stresses mean people feel less satisfied about their lives than when they couldn't travel more than 5 kilometres from their home. Mr. Rawnsley also says that there was uncertainty, but now it's not. But it wasn't the kind of cost of living crunch we're seeing now. He also says that real wages were lower than they were in 2020. Median household wealth is actually flat over that 5 year period. Per capita spending also pretty flat. So it's no surprise people are less satisfied with their lives because they're feeling financial pressure.
1: Weather.
0: Let's find out what's happening with the weather, as we do at this time every morning. And it's a good morning to Robert Urbaniak from the Bureau of Meteorology. How are you this morning, Robert?
2: Very good. Yourself?
0: Pretty good. Now, let's have a look at weather. Mainly sunny probably in the northern parts of the listening area, but maybe a shower or two in the southern parts?
2: Yeah, that's right. So the northern part of the area will be mostly sunny today. And it will be a degree or two warmer than yesterday, sort of about 27, 29 degrees in the northern inland, about 30 for the Gulf Country, and about 28 out near Mount Isa. But in the far southwest today, there is a chance of some showers around sort of Windora, Thargaminda, that far southwest area. You might get about 5 to 10 millimetres. And then over the coming days, those showers will shift to the east. So anywhere that's sort of south of Longreach tomorrow could expect about 10 to 20 millimetres as well, perhaps up to 30 millimetres in places, particularly in the Maranoa and Warrego, but also in some of the central inland. So, and those showers will head east on Thursday, so you might still get a few millimetres of rainfall on Thursday before a trough moves off to the east on Friday and so the showers are really going to be done by Friday. But yes, especially tomorrow and Thursday, there will be some showers for the central interior as well. So, which is actually, I suppose, potentially welcome because sort of average rainfall for this time of year is sort of about 25, 30 millimetres for the whole month of June. So potentially some places might get that in just a day or two. So yes, that's the far southwest and the south of the area, but the north of the area is looking mostly dry the coming days. And then temperatures. So obviously this morning was a little chilly, particularly in the far west. So Mount Isa got down to 5 degrees this morning.

0: Most other places around that area got to around 10 degrees, but over coming days, the overnight temperatures will actually go up to about 13 to 15 degrees about the area. So warming up in the far west as far as overnight temperatures go, and about the rest of the area, temperatures will mostly stay where they are for the coming days. So for the northern inland, that's about 25 to 30 degrees. For the Gulf Country, around 30 degrees. And in the far west, about 28 to 30 degrees. The far southwest, a little cooler, 26 to 27, and the central inland, about 28. When it comes to winds, we're looking at sort of east to northeasterly winds today, mostly light to moderate, so that's about 20 k's an hour. And over coming days, the winds will stay easterly. So yeah, that's the outlook. So the north of the area, it will warm up compared to yesterday, and the nighttime temperatures will warm up, and then pretty much the temperatures will stay where they are today for the rest of the week, and it'll be dry the rest of the week. The south of the area, we'll see showers firstly in the far southwest today, and then moving to the central inland and the Maranon and Warrego tomorrow and Thursday, before the rest of the week is dry. Winds mostly easterly. And is there anything we haven't talked about? Perhaps the
1: Not
0: Gulf
1: really.
0: waters?
1: Yeah.
0: Yeah, so the Gulf waters, because of we're just in easterly winds, we do actually have an easterly swell of about 1 meter for the next day or two, and winds about 1 to 1.5 meters.
1: Robert Urbaniak,
0: Sorry, wind waves, that is, sorry.
1: Thank you. Thanks for your time this morning.
0: Thank you.
1: Robert Urbaniak there from the Bureau of Meteorology. It's 10 to 7.
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1: Well, over the weekend, Cohen Hess notched up his 200th game for the Cowboys. He started his footy career in Mount Isa before making the trek to Townsville in the hope of playing with the Cowboys. ABC Sports' Grant Bell caught up with Cohen after the game on the weekend.
4: Cohen, probably not the way you wanted the game to go, but great achievement.
5: It is, mate, yeah. Obviously, a win would have been nice, but it still counts that I got out there, and that's all that really matters, I think. So 200 life membership, I get to join a pretty bloody good group, and yeah, definitely something I'm proud of.
4: Well, I was talking to Matty Scott the other day, and we're talking about you coming up on the 200 and 2015.
5: Yep.
4: Yeah, you came in amongst a pretty elite group of players. How does it feel now that you're part of them, your picture's on the wall alongside them?
5: Yeah, I said during the week I was a bit embarrassed, really, because, yeah, you rattle off guys like JT, Matt Scott, Matty Bowen, Paul Bowman, Big Jace, and then you come up to Cohen Hess, and I don't know, I don't really ever consider myself even close to them sort of fellas, but my love for the club is certainly up there with theirs as well, so that eased the nerves a little bit. But, yeah, mate, like, it's an unreal group, and, yeah, that's definitely my most proudest achievement so far in my playing career.
4: Every club needs a player who can be there and build the shape around the rest, and you can't have 13 Jonos running out there. No. You've got to have...
5: That'd be nice, though.
4: That'd be nice, but he's not going to stick his head in the front row.
5: I just always pride myself on, like, being the life of the party almost. Like, I just love this club, and I like to play the game that way, like, bring energy off the bench or if I'm starting, whatever it may be. But, yeah, I just love the club and always just want to do my best for the club and the fans as well. Like, they make this club what it is. I remember when I was 6 years old travelling across from Mount Isa, and our fans still do that today. So, yeah, every chance I get to put on the Cowboys jersey, you're not openly representing yourself, your family, but everyone in the North Queensland community. So, yeah, that's something that I hang my hat on.
4: I don't think many people down south realise what it's like to travel 1,000 kilometres to watch a game of football or to play a rep game or to be involved in the game. It's pretty special, and Mount Isa has produced so many talented players and talented athletes across the spectrum. You're one of them.
5: Yeah.
4: And yeah, I mean, I remember when you came to town as a homestay guy, and
5: yep.
4: turning up in town as, I think you were probably 16.
5: Yep, correct, yeah. So, yeah, I didn't even have a,

0: contract really when I come over. I sort of just come across as a leap of faith, and yeah, everything sort of just panned out. I got into the Cowboys junior academy when I was 16, made my under 20s debut and when I was 18, and then it just sort of blossomed from there. So yeah, I definitely pride myself on being a product of the club and the junior pathways and that sort of thing. And yeah, I spent probably 15 odd years now at the club, and they've definitely helped me shape me into the person and the player I am. So yeah, forever indebted to the Cowboys for sure.
1: There you go. Curran has played his 200th game for the Cowboys on the weekend. Congratulations to him. Spent a lot of his time in Mount Isa before heading to try his luck in Townsville. It's 6-7. And a group of runners spent their weekend navigating sandrock and clay near Birdsville, competing in the Simpson Desert Ultra. In March, organisers decided to make registrations for the event free to encourage interest in higher travel costs. Jack King travelled to Birdsville with friends to participate in his first ever 205-kilometre run. He spoke with Lachlan Ford before his trip back to Longreach.
2: Here out in Birdsville, it's very cool at the moment. I think we had about 6 degrees, but it is absolutely stunning. It's clear blue skies, and it's although it's a little bit chilly, it's probably perfect running weather.
3: Yeah, yep. Yeah. Okay. Are you an avid runner, or did you know have to really train up for this one?
2: Oh, I definitely had to train. This is the furthest I've ever run. So we ran the 25 kilometers. There was a few people doing some 160s and many in between, but yeah, three of the four people that I came with, this is our furthest run. Only one of us have done it before.
3: Yeah, well done. And what does the course kind of look like? What's the nature of it?
2: So it is, with it being the Birdsville Ultra, it is over some pretty rough terrain and some sand dunes. There's the Gibber Rock, which is just these rocks on the ground that are pretty hard on the ankles if you miss them. And then it's sand up and down dunes. But something a little bit different this year is because of all the rain, the desert's quite lush and green, really, which is nice.
3: Yeah, makes for some nice scenery. And we've been hearing that Birdsville has been a little bit quiet, despite, you know, the scenery looking so good. Is that what you've seen? Many caravans around?
2: It is. I think it is a little bit light on, and that seems to be the talk of the town. But at the same time, the vibes are really high. The pub was pumping. There's a really good community feel here, which is nice.
3: Yeah, okay. And for the run, like, how many people were involved with that?
2: I couldn't tell you an exact number, to be honest, but when we left Sunday morning, I think there was, there must have been 23 or something like that. But there's different start times throughout Saturday. Yeah, we had the final start time on Sunday, and we still had that many. Yeah.
3: Yeah, yeah. Okay. And tell me about the trip back. It sounds like you've got more adventure ahead of you.
2: Yeah, so there's four of us in four seats in the car, because one of them is down, and we are absolutely chock-a-block full of stuff. But lucky we're not crazy sore or anything, and we're all good friends, so it should be a nice bonding trip 8 hours back. So yeah, that'll
3: yeah,
2: be right.
3: Not too sore. Sounds like you've taken your first 25Ks in your stride.
2: I'm pretty happy with it, to be honest. I'm not saying it wasn't hard, but I'm definitely happy with it.
3: Do you reckon you'll be back next year?
2: I think there's a pretty good chance, yeah.
1: Yes, there you go. Simpson Desert Ultra participant Jack King in Birdsville. Before he hits the road back to Longreach, you're speaking there with Lachlan Ford. Do you want-

0: Beach Boys there, Do You Want to Dance? I think originally hit for Bobby Freeman in the early 60s. Well, news fast approaching. After the news, one of those jobs that people don't think about until they need one. More people wanting to learn that trade in Mount Isa, though. More on that after 7 this morning. Huendon partly cloudy today, 21, and Richmond partly cloudy and 31.
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2: I think you've got to contribute to society. You can't just stay idle. I don't know what idle is. You've got to keep going. You've got to keep active. So this is my way of keeping active.
1: ABC Western Queensland.

0: In this bulletin, an inquiry into the CFMEU to begin its 10th round of hearings. A Senate committee to scrutinise proposed major changes to the NDIS. And Israel and Iran agree to suspend direct attacks against each other, but both insist they're poised to open fire at a moment's notice. ABC News. Good morning, I'm Maria Hatzakis. A commission of inquiry into the Queensland division of the CFMEU will resume public hearings in Brisbane today. Chelsea Malunga reports.
1: The probe led by Stuart Wood KC is examining the alleged involvement of organised crime in the union and the impact of misconduct on construction in Queensland. The inquiry will this week hear from officials from the Office of Industrial Relations and the Queensland Building and Construction Commission. Witnesses including Kim Bancroft, the former Deputy Director General for the Industrial Relations Office, are expected to give evidence in Brisbane Magistrates Court. This block of hearings will run until Thursday.
0: Draft legislation paving the way for major changes to the National Disability Insurance Scheme will be scrutinised at Senate hearings from today. Details from Naz Campanella.
2: The bill proposing amendments to laws governing the NDIS is set to save the federal government around $38 billion over the next 4 years. It includes unprecedented powers for the NDIS minister, more automated decision-making, and expectations parents will provide increased supports. The first of three hearings gets underway today in Melbourne, where witnesses including advocates, NDIS providers, and the Disability Discrimination Commissioner will give evidence. The government has told the ABC the design of the scheme has resulted in its cost blowing out and that the bill will address the structural causes of its growth.
0: Overseas, at least 35 people have died after an earthquake struck off the south coast of the Philippines island of Mindanao. Southeast Asia correspondent Tim Swanston has the story.
3: The death toll has been climbing after this powerful earthquake hit on Monday morning, rocking the south of the southern Philippines island of Mindanao. It's the strongest earthquake to hit the Philippines this year. Most of those who were injured or killed were hit by collapsing buildings and falling debris, with much of the damage and death toll centred around the city of General Santos. A landslide triggered by the earthquake outside of the city in Sarangani province killed more than a dozen.

0: people. Search and rescue efforts are ongoing, with searches taking place in several damaged buildings.
1: Israel and Iran have agreed to suspend direct attacks against each other, but both insist they're poised to open fire at a moment's notice. His Middle East correspondent, Matthew Doran.
2: For more than 12 hours, there was a real fear the fragile ceasefire had been torn up. Iran launched around 30 missiles at Israel in protest over its attacks against claimed Hezbollah targets in southern Lebanon and the Lebanese capital, Beirut. And Israel returned fire, hitting sites across Iran. But after multiple waves of strikes, Iran's Central Military Command announced it had made its point, and the Israeli Prime Minister Benjamin Netanyahu followed suit soon after. However, Israel is continuing its attacks in Lebanon, and Iran says ongoing aggression by Israel over its northern border could prompt far harsher attacks in the near future.
1: Russia is accusing Ukraine's closest allies in Europe of undermining peace efforts by helping Kyiv with new weapons to continue the war. This report from Europe correspondent Mazowi Ford.
3: The leaders of Britain, France and Germany said they supported Ukrainian President Volodymyr Zelensky's proposal to his Russian counterpart Vladimir Putin for direct peace talks to try to end the war. But Mr. Zelensky has asked his closest allies for more air defences in the meantime. The Kremlin accused the Europeans of being inconsistent by trying to talk peace while helping Kyiv with more weapons. The Ukrainian president has spent a second day in the UK meeting with King Charles at Windsor Castle. He thanked the King and the entire United Kingdom for what he described as their ironclad support.
1: China's leader has received a grand welcome during his first visit to North Korea in 7 years. China correspondent Alison Horn has details.
4: China's President Xi Jinping prefers leaders to come to him, most recently the presidents of America and Russia, so it makes this current trip to North Korea, his first in 7 years, even more significant. Welcomed with a military band and jubilant crowd, President Xi then met with North Korean leader Kim Jong-un, China's state media saying ties between the two countries stand at a new historical starting point, but made no mention of whether the pair discussed North Korea's nuclear program.
1: Back home, auditors have found the former Queensland government awarded a doomed $15 million contract to a cyber security company despite red flags. Joshua McIntosh explains.
5: In September 2024, a month before the state election, CryptoLock Holdings won a department tender to run a $15 million cybersecurity program. But within months of ABC News reports about problems with related companies, the contract was cancelled, and the new state government tipped the business into liquidation while chasing $1.5 million already advanced. Now, an audit of the tender process obtained by the ABC under right to information laws highlights a series of errors in the bid, including unverified and unchecked financial information. Recommendations to improve tendering, such as additional financial checks, have been adopted.
1: A Queensland couple has launched a group to help young people struggling to find a home amid a rental crisis on the Sunshine Coast. Olivia Sanders reports.
6: On paper, they're dream tenants, an electrician and nurse with solid incomes. But 21-year-olds Amber Barry and Saxon O'Neill had a reality check from a local real estate agent after 6 months trying and failing to find a rental.
7: She actually said, "We don't want people like you."
6: Q Shelter CEO Fiona Cornelia says young people face extra hurdles.
8: They don't have that rental history. Their incomes are generally lower as they scale up into their jobs and gain experience.
6: Longtime agent Matt Diesel says competition for homes is the issue, not their age. Amber and Saxon have now formed an advocacy group to support young people to find housing.
1: The search for a Tasmanian devil missing from a Gold Coast wildlife park has entered its second week. Eloise Vias has the story.
9: Carers at Paradise Country noticed Mary missing last Tuesday morning during daily checks. A review of CCTV footage revealed she jumped from her enclosure sometime before 4 o'clock with drones and sniffer dogs used to track the devil in the week since. Staff believe Mary is in the dense bushland surrounding the park and have found evidence of devil droppings and remnants of a kangaroo carcass. UQ captive animal expert Al Mucci says under the conditions, the greatest threat to Mary is being hit by a car.
10: Well, as long as there's food and water, she'll be able to survive comfortably.
9: The search will resume today.
1: Now with sport, here's Chris Mitchell.

0: in a warm-up match for the upcoming T20 World Cup. And the England and Wales Cricket Board is investigating an incident in a nightclub involving its captain Ben Stokes and pace bowler Gus Atkinson following the first test match against New Zealand. The ECB says the pair had been involved in a breach of team protocols.
1: In finance, the Australian share market is expected to open around 90 points lower after the King's Birthday long weekend. It's been a mixed night on Wall Street, with the Dow Jones down by just under 0.2%. The S&P 500 is 0.3% higher. The NASDAQ has climbed 0.8%. Brent crude is up about 1% to $94 a barrel. Gold is steady at $4,328 an ounce. And the Australian dollar is buying 70.4 US cents. Recapping the top stories in this bulletin, a commission of inquiry into the CFMEU in Queensland will today begin its 10th round of public hearings. Draft legislation paving the way for major changes to the NDIS will be scrutinised at a Senate estimates hearing beginning today. And Israel and Iran have agreed to suspend direct attacks against each other. The weather for Queensland, partly cloudy north of Mount Isa to Richmond and west of Georgetown. Isolated to scattered showers elsewhere. Cairns 27, Townsville and Mount Isa 28. Mackay, Rockhampton and Bundaberg 25. In the state southeast, partly cloudy with showers. Brisbane 22, the Golden Sunshine Coast, a top of 23 degrees. Toowoomba 17. ABC News.
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4: And good morning to you. I'm Danny Kennedy. Yes, on this Tuesday is here, 9th of June, Monday done and dusted, and another week in full swing. Well, from floods to cyclones to washed out roads and damaged infrastructure, natural disasters are an expensive reality for many Queensland councils. Local governments are pushing back against proposed changes to federal disaster recovery funding arrangement. We'll have more on that in a matter of minutes' time. It's one of those jobs that most people don't really think about until they need someone to do it. And luckily in Mount Isa, there's been more people then wanting to learn this trade, and we'll meet people who are involved in it before 7:30 this morning. Before we go any further, let's have a look at weather. And for the Central West, the Maranara and Warrego, Northern Goldfields and Upper Flinders, and the Central Highlands and Coalfields today, partly cloudy. Slight chance of a shower. Northeasterly winds, 25 to 35 kilometres an hour, becoming light in the evening, then becoming east to northeasterly, 15 to 20 kilometres in the late evening. Daytime maximum temperatures, 24 to 29. Tomorrow, partly cloudy with a very high chance of showers south of Longreach. Channel country today, partly cloudy. High chance of showers in the east, zero chance elsewhere. Northerly winds, daytime maximum temperatures in the mid to high 20s. Tomorrow mostly sunny with medium chance of showers in the east. The northwest today and tomorrow partly cloudy, slight chance of a shower in the southeast, near zero chance elsewhere. East to northeasterly winds 15 to 25 kilometres an hour. Daytime maximum temperatures around 30 degrees. And the Gulf country today and tomorrow partly cloudy. Light east to northeasterly winds, 15 to 25 kilometres an hour in the morning, becoming light in the late afternoon, and daytime maximum temperatures around 30. Partly cloudy for Normanton today, top of 31. Burketown mostly sunny, 29. Doomadgee partly cloudy, 31. And Mornington Island partly cloudy, 28. Mount Isa partly cloudy and 28 as well. Camberwell sunny and 29. Julia Creek partly cloudy 29. Eurundanji and Cloncurry mostly sunny 29. Partly cloudy throughout the whole central west. Longreach atop of 28. Barcaldine and Blackall 26. Isisford 27. Tambo 25 and Winton 29. And Charleville, Augathella and Cunnamulla all partly cloudy and all 25 degrees.
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1: Well, from floods and cyclones to washed out roads and damaged infrastructure, natural disasters are an expensive reality for many Queensland councils. Now, local governments are pushing back against proposed changes to federal disaster recovery funding arrangements, warning communities could be left footing a bigger share of the bill when the next disaster hits. Here's Alison Smith, CEO of the Local Government Association of Queensland, explaining to Susan Graham Ryan why councils believe Queensland could be worse off under the proposed changes.
2: You need to look at the situation that this puts both the state government as well as councils in. And certainly if there is less money coming from the federal government, then between state and councils, they're going to have to step up and do more. But of course, that would be doing more with less in any case, because if this is all about fairer outcomes, I think fairness starts with when you look at where our tax dollars go. Every dollar we all pay in tax, about 80 cents of that goes to the federal governments. Councils get about 3 cents and the rest goes to the state government. So relying on those two other layers of government to step up and do more does not win the fairness test.
3: It's interesting, isn't it? Because the federal government does say it wants less red tape and it wants faster support. Is there anything that from that proposal that councils welcome, or does the funding split undermine the benefits?
2: Well, councils are a big fan of the current arrangement. So the current arrangements where a natural disaster event is declared, the federal government, state government and local government all work together seamlessly, and there is a really well understood process, and it does operate like a well-oiled machine. And we've not had delays in Queensland really in terms of getting money through to those who need it when they need it. So what councils are concerned about is changing that. It's not so much that they see that the process needs to be simplified, but to simplify a process to then have less money coming through and just does not compute.
3: Before this framework is finalised, what guarantee do Queensland councils need from the federal government?
2: Queensland councils are calling on the federal government to reverse this proposed decision or these proposed changes. Queensland councils are big supporters of the current arrangements. They have stood the test of time. They work incredibly well for Queenslanders. And that's all councils want. They just want the status quo to be retained, so this decision to be reversed.
3: Why do you think the federal government is trying to take this action right now?
2: Oh, look, we heard, didn't we, with last month's federal budget that it's a tight fiscal environment. We have heard that. We understand it. And, of course, you know, inflation is where it's at. The fuel crisis has given an extra dimension to costs and increases. That is understood. But at the end of the day, when people are in desperate need of help because they've lost their homes, they've lost their businesses, they've lost their livelihoods, that's really when people turn to the federal government to be able to support. And they turn to the state and they also turn to the councils. But when it's the federal government who have the lion's share of the taxation revenue that we all contribute to, we would hope that they will hold up and retain the arrangements that they have that have stood us well up until now.
1: Alison Smith, CEO of the Local Government Association of Queensland, speaking with Susan Graham Ryan about concerns proposed changes to federal disaster recovery funding could leave councils carrying a greater share of the cost when disasters strike. Of course, all of this comes after a massive summer period where 74 out of the 77 council areas in Queensland were disaster impacted. Among them was the Richmond Shire, where flood damage this year alone is estimated to run into the tens of millions of dollars. Richmond Mayor John Wharton told Tim Little why he believes a 50-50 funding split between the federal and state governments isn't fair for regional councils.
4: Just for an example, we've probably got $30 million worth of flood damage this year in the council, and that's conservative. Now, that sort of flood damage to our road network, we can't afford that. There's no way. And if they want to flick it back to the state and get the state to pay it, we'll give the state back the GST. The taxes that we pay all goes to the federal government. Federal government need to do their share. And I just can't believe it. We've been wanting royalties to come back to the regions.

0: mining and other activities where those are paid, but the government won't do that. The federal government won't do that. So now they're going to pull up on paying our disaster.
1: Did you see these changes coming?
0: No. We didn't see them coming. No way. This has been like this for years, and the federal government's always done their share. And for the feds to pull out of looking after their own people. I'll tell you something. I've been the mayor for 28 years. And you know why? Because I look after my people. And if you want to be in politics, you need to look after the people that vote for you. And the federal government is not looking after their people. They're looking after idiots over the oceans, a long way away. And they put money into other countries. They're not putting money into our own country. And it's wrong, very wrong. The federal government need to take a real good look at themselves and see where their money's going, because it's not coming back to the people that vote for them. And they won't be there very long.
1: The federal government will argue that, you know, 50-50 split is the most equitable way forward. Why do you think that's not the case?
0: Well, because the federal government get all the money. They get all the taxes. They get all the GST. State gets bugger all. Well, I think it's pretty cut and dried. If I was an economist, I'd be thinking, well, hang on, who gets all the money? The feds get all the money. And they should put it back in to look after their own people. When there's a disaster on, look after your people.
1: Will you guys get a chance to respond to the proposed changes?
0: Oh, yeah. We're pushing hard to get a summit to understand all this. It's not right.
1: How much money do you think you might not have received or might be short if these changes were to come through?
0: Well, when these changes come through, we'll be short millions and millions of dollars, but that'll be the next one. We're already funded for this one, so that's okay. But, I mean, these disasters happen every bloody couple of years. So, you know, and Queensland is a disaster state. We're the only state that gets cyclones. And, you know, like, Victoria gets bad fires. Aren't these people going to be helped anymore?
2: That was Richmond Mayor John Wharton speaking with Tim Little, and Federal Minister Christy Bain has been contacted for comment. Hopefully we can bring you that a little bit later on this morning.
3: With the Hoodoo Gurus.

0: Bit of gurus and like, wow, Wipeout. It's one of those jobs most people don't think about until they need someone to do it. And while locksmiths help keep homes, businesses, vehicles and even mine sites secure, nationally the trade is facing a shortage of workers, with industry groups warning too few people are entering the profession. In Mount Isa, though, there's been an unexpected turnaround, with one local locksmith seeing a surge of interest from people wanting to learn the trade. Shane Hunter from Mount Isa Locksmiths told Zara Margolis why locksmithing is about much more than cutting keys.
1: In the last 20-odd years, it has been a real struggle. Not only is it not a very recognised trade, but it's something that kids don't think of. It's not mentioned in schools. So, you know, not many people know what we do. They think, oh, just a glorified key cutter sort of thing. And no one knows all the things, ins and outs behind it. So, but it has been a real struggle over the years, just getting apprentices, getting people to stay. And so it's always been a battle to have the workforce.
2: You've had a bit of a change, though, recently, as I understand.
1: Very recently. I don't even know what it is, but we have just been absolutely inundated with resumes, which is a great thing, I think. And, you know, we've got three new first-year apprentices on the books now and got one of our locksmiths back from Ireland. So, yeah, it's just everything sort of fallen, clicked together just recently. So,
2: why do you think it has been such a challenge to this point, though? You mentioned a few reasons before, but is there anything specific that comes to mind?
1: Look, a lot of the times it's because we're looking for specific type of people that have the aptitude, because everything we do is small moving parts, you know, so you need to be good with your hands. But then the concentration level, there is a lot of repetitiveness in the very early days, because we like them to be good at the little things, which is the basis of everything we do. And, yeah, it's just, I think, the aptitude of a lot of kids nowadays, they'll do it for, you know, do a trial for a month or two and just not enjoy it, or which is, you know, fair enough. It's not everybody's cup of tea. And, again, it's just not an advertised thing, you know, so people don't really think about locksmith.
2: How has being a locksmith changed? You said people sometimes think of locksmiths as a glorified key cutter, which is a very small portion of what you do. I've been into your shop. What else do you do?
1: Look, it's pretty broad-based, you know. Like, if you think of any type of lock on any type of situation, whether it be doors, windows, your vehicles, we do aeroplane locks. There's just everything. There's, you know, you've got your residential, industrial.

0: What else do you do?
1: Look, it's pretty broad-based, you know. Like, if you think of any type of lock on any type of situation, whether it be doors, windows, your vehicles, we do aeroplane locks. There's just everything. There's, you know, you've got your residential, industrial, mining. So it's just never ending. And the new way that everyone's going at the moment is, you know, the electronics. So you've got your electronic swipe locks. And then also your vehicles. You know, your vehicles are all electronic transponder technology, and they can be some of the biggest headaches just to try and keep up to date with. So you always need the new machinery and the updates, you know, software for just being able to try and cater for everyone.
0: What do you love about the profession? Was there a reason why you chose to get into it when you first did your trade?
1: Look, my father was a locksmith. I think I love the variety, like the variety of everything we do. And when you get the chance to be on the road, you're never stuck in the one place all the time. So your workplace is always different. You're at different people's houses. You're meeting people all the time of all different walks of life with all different issues and problems, and just being able to help people and I guess the variety.
0: What do you think could be done to help get more people into the sector?
1: Look, probably starting with schools. Like, it's something that kids and all that don't think of until you actually need a locksmith. You don't actually think of it as a job. So I guess if the seed is planted in schools that, you know, you look at all these careers and the lists, and locksmith is on none of them, you know. So if it's there and kids are asking the questions, at least that's planting the seed that, hey, there is jobs out there as a locksmith.
0: You must get some funny stories as well of the excuses people give you of how they've been locked out or lost their keys or things like that.
1: Yeah. I guess the one lad that was handcuffed to his bed was one of the most interesting. I didn't want to know the story. I just said, not judging.
2: That was Shane Hunter from Mount Isa Locksmiths there, talking to Zara Margolis about locksmithing and the interest of people wanting to learn the trade, which is pretty good news. He's got three apprentices on the go. It's 29 past seven. Lachlan Ford has local news for you in just on a minute's time.
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1: Well, after the news, one of the best things about living in the outback is the people you meet. Maybe the people born here, or maybe some that have travelled thousands of kilometres from the other side of the world. Well, we're going to meet a couple of those after 7:30. Birdsville and Bedouri today, sunny and tops of 26. Corpia shower to 27. Thargaminda today, showers and a top of 24. It's 7:30.

0: ABC News across Western and Northwest Queensland. Good morning, I'm Lachlan Ford. A Northwest mayor says councils will be millions of dollars worse off under the federal government's proposed changes to disaster recovery funding. The proposals announced on Friday would see the state and federal governments split disaster recovery costs evenly, replacing current arrangements where the Commonwealth covers 64% of costs. Richmond Shire Mayor John Wharton says the changes are a shock.
1: And if they want to flick it back to the state and get the state to pay it, we'll give the state back the GST. I just can't believe it. When these changes come through, we'll be short millions and millions of dollars.
0: The Federal Emergency Management Minister says Queensland will still get the largest share of disaster funding. Federal Minister Christy McBain says the changes will make it easier for councils to access funding. The Queensland Teachers Union says teacher shortages are affecting student outcomes and adding to teacher burnout. Public schools in Queensland's Central Teaching District are staffed at 96.7%, the furthest below allocation in the state. QTU Central Queensland organiser Dan Cox

0: Watson says that insufficient regional incentives are among the main reasons an enterprise bargaining agreement has been rejected and is in arbitration.
1: What we are looking at is the region as a whole not being able to staff to that bare minimum staffing requirement. We've experienced the teacher shortage for 4 or 5 years now, and Central Queensland really has been the epicentre of the crisis.
0: Thousands of bees have been rescued after a truck transporting hives crashed on the Warragoa Highway west of Roma last Wednesday. Teams of crane operators, beekeepers, fire crews and a sawmill operator spent over 2 days cleaning up the truck, which had been carrying about 360 beehives. Vice President of Queensland Beekeepers Association Jacob Stevens says it was a difficult scene, but the teams were able to save over two-thirds of the bees.
2: It's a very big stress on those colonies, and it'll take some time to assess some of those longer-term impacts on the colonies of bees, but they have been righted and shifted away to better conditions. For that operator, it's quite a significant loss.
0: A connecting bus between Quilpie and Charleville has been restored after the service was cancelled for several days. The Charleville-based Eccle Bus Service will now run the weekly service for the Department of Transport and Main Roads, and buses will continue to replace the Westlander train service to Brisbane as the locomotive awaits repairs. Quilpie Shire CEO Justin Hancock says it's an important connection for both tourists and residents accessing services on the east coast.
3: We appreciate there is always interruptions, and as council we have interruptions ourselves, but we don't want to see a lack of services all going backwards. So we want to make sure that moving forward we do see that Westlander reinstated.
0: A Mount Isa locksmith says the industry is facing a decline in new workers joining the trade across the country, but the recent hiring of 3 new apprentices at his business might assist the town's shortage. The Master Locksmiths Association of Australasia reports a drop in new industry recruits in Queensland and a lack of students in TAFE training courses. Shane Hunter, who has been a locksmith in Mount Isa for almost 30 years, says boosting awareness about the trade could help the issue.
4: As I'm finding right now, I'm getting all these resumes and it's bucking the trend of what I've experienced over the last 20 years. I guess if the seed is planted in schools that, hey, there is jobs out there as a locksmith.
0: A Central West Council has commissioned a flood study and mapping project to better understand river flooding during tropical cyclones and monsoons. The study will develop a flood model for Longreach, incorporating descriptions and photos from residents. Longreach Regional Council Mayor Tony Rayner says while it's rare for floodwaters to affect properties in the town, protections may eventually be considered.
5: We are prone to getting big floods every 20 years or so normally, and we're due for one, so it's important with our planning and future growth that we understand what is required, whether that may or may not be a levy.
0: To the weather, partly cloudy in the Gulf Country, northwest and central west, a shower or two in the Channel Country, and it's heading for a top of 31 in Normanton, 28 in Mount Isa, 28 in Longreach, 27 in Quilpie, 28 in Boulia and 26 in Birdsville. 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
8: And it's good to be with you on this Tuesday morning. Hope you're well rested and into another day of work. Well, very shortly, the storm brewing over disaster management funding. We heard a bit before the news about that. Of course, it's the split that's causing an even bigger split. Why is the federal government looking to balance the books? We'll find out. When the federal minister responsible, with the federal minister responsible next. And also before 8 o'clock this morning, one of the best things about living in the Northwest is the people you meet, the people born here, the people who arrived decades ago, and those that have travelled thousands of kilometres from the other side of the world. We'll get a couple of those fairly soon as well. But we might just look at temperatures where you are at the moment, starting off in Burketown, where it's 15 degrees. Mornington Island, 20, and Normanton, 19.

0: Huonton 16 and Richmond 15 degrees. Blackall currently 14, Longreach 17 and Winton 13, Cumberweel 10, Julia Creek 13 and Mount Isa 8, Yirrandanchi 6, Ballera 13, Birdsville 10, Fargaminda 14, Windura 13 and Charleville currently 14 degrees.
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2: Hi, Melissa Clark here. Fingers poised on the trigger, but Israel and Iran agree to pause attacks in the Middle East. How badly will NDIS cuts leave parents of disabled children out of pocket? And the AI data centre investment boom, but how much real benefit will it deliver to the Australian economy?
3: A lot of the investment that's coming into Australia ends up going out of Australia again on imported equipment and parts.
4: I want to know how Australians are actually going to benefit from it.
2: I hope you'll join me for those stories coming up soon on AM.

0: Boss Gags off Silt Degrees, and what can I say? It's 20 to 8. When you go out to dinner with a friend, do you go halves? Maybe you grab the food, then they grab the drinks. Sometimes one person will pick up the bill entirely. So how should we split the bill for disaster recovery? At the moment, it's an average 64-36 split between the federal government and Queensland. But now the feds want to balance their books and make it 50-50. Councils have hit out at the move. State government thinks it'll only add to the disaster. Christy McBain is the Federal Minister for Emergency Management. Explain to Craig Zogra and Loretta Ryan why the proposed change.
1: Look, we've had this independent review into disaster recovery arrangements known as the Colvin Review, which sort of highlighted that there is, some issues in our current system, the speed and complexity of it, the way in which councils have to account for the restoration of public assets, the audit

0: process and the acquittal process is quite complex. So what we're trying to do is speed up that process and absolutely invest more money in risk reduction. We're going to embed Betterment into this fund because we know, and every local community I've ever been to has said, look, for the next time we need to be better prepared. So we want to make Betterment part of this. But also we know that for every dollar we invest in risk reduction, we're saving $2 to $11 in recovery. So we've got to start looking at how we can supercharge that risk reduction element as well.
1: I suppose at the end of the day, people are just thinking, look, if there's a disaster, yes, we want the money as quick as we can get it to do these things. But just explain why that process and proceeds are linked.
0: Yeah, look, as the Colburn Review called out, it's quite a complicated and lengthy process at the moment. So we want to make sure that we're streamlining that, standardising it and making it easier for councils in particular to access. You know, the Constitution calls out disaster recovery and response as a state and territory issue. We've leaned in pretty heavily because we know how important collaboration and coordination is, particularly in large-scale events. So we're making sure we're doing our part, but we want to make sure that we can also put more money into risk reduction.
2: No one will argue with streamlining the process that's involved here. My understanding is it can be quite complex. Councils will pay for repairs to be done and then put in applications that will then get denied for disaster recovery funding at times as well. Why the change in the split, the cost split, from that 64-36, I think, as it is now, to 50-50? What's your justification there, Minister?
0: Well, it's 50-50 across every state at the moment until they hit a certain threshold, and then the dynamics change.
2: So, and Queensland certainly hit that threshold, obviously.
0: Yeah, and, you know, obviously it is complex. We can't, you know, predict natural disasters. So, you know, that's an average. But what it means is that every time there is a disaster in Queensland, we continue to step up. You know, I had a situation this year where a farmer in the NT and a farmer in Queensland who were impacted by the same flood event received two totally different outcomes. The farmer in the NT was able to access freight subsidies, whilst the farmer in Queensland was able to access a $75,000 grant, freight subsidies, low interest loans and emergency fodder drops. So, you know, we've got to make it easier so that across borders people are experiencing the same thing after a disaster as well.
2: Queensland is the most disaster prone state though. So you're saying it'll be a 50-50 split, and that split won't change after the certain threshold that is currently the situation?
0: Yeah, so at the moment we work on financial years averages, and what we're proposing is that we, for every event, we just have a 50-50 split. At the moment, it's a 50-50 split for most of the elements of disaster, but obviously when you reach a certain threshold, we start to change that split. Mm. But as I said, we know that insurance affordability and availability, particularly across Queensland, is really troublesome. We've been called out for making sure that there needs to be more investment in risk reduction, and that's the thing that I think communities need to lean into, is that resilient infrastructure element, that Betterment element and risk reduction, because we know that will make a difference long term as well.
2: Minister, I've got to say, it sounds like this has gone down like a lead balloon in Queensland. Councils are up in arms. The state government says we'll remain in ruins. The Premier, David Crisafulli, says he'll fight this tooth and nail for this reason.
3: This isn't a question about timeliness. That is a straw man argument. This is a question about financially helping a state when it's on its knees. And if the federal government walk away from that, it will break local councils. It will destroy local ratepayers. It will fundamentally change the way that we recover from disaster events.
2: Are you prepared to fight the state government here in Queensland on this one?
0: Look, I think it's a bit dramatic to say that it will break local councils. One of the things that the state has to do as part of this system is actually fund local councils for infrastructure as well. You know, it's really important that they don't walk away from their constitutional responsibility, which is disaster response and recovery. Councils have time and time again told us it's taken too long to recover the money that they've spent to restore public assets. So, you know, it's important that the state also also make sure that they're doing their part in this. We want to speed up that process so councils aren't out of pocket. We know recovery can take months or years, which is why each and every time there's been a disaster, our government has stepped forward. We've made some significant investments in disaster response and recovery. We've increased funding to the National Aerial Firefighting Fleet. We've established the National Emergency Management Stockpile. We've invested in a new national warning system called AusAlert, where community trials will start very soon. These were all things that were on the list of state and territory governments for the Commonwealth to help out on. These are all things that our government has stepped forward on. So, you know, we've leaned really heavily into this space to assist states and territories in particular already. One of the things that our current framework says is you build back the asset as it is. What we're trying to do is build betterment into that asset so that it is more resilient come the next natural disaster. So I think it's really important that we're actually listening to councils, and councils have told us time and time again that the avenue that we currently have is too complex and it takes too long, and we're arguing over silly things when communities want us to just get on with the job. And that's exactly what we're trying to do as part of this new arrangement.
2: And as part of this new arrangement, the reality is the state government and or councils are going to have to pick up more of the bill. That's the bottom line, Minister, from what you're saying this morning.
0: And what we're trying to do is rebalance that relationship.
1: Well, the councils are now saying that it won't work though, Minister.
0: So states and territories have that constitutional responsibility for disaster response and recovery. Councils have continued to work really closely with states and the Commonwealth on this over time. What they want is faster access to funding, and that's exactly what this arrangement will give them.
4: Christy McBain there, Federal Minister for Emergency Management, speaking there with Craig Zonka and Loretta Ryan. It's 12 to 8 here on ABC Western and Northwest Queensland this morning. And for ABC Western Queensland listeners, we will have some work on our local transmitter, which will result in a couple of minutes of static. So it's only affecting Western listeners. If you want to switch to ABC Listen to continue on there, it'll last a couple of minutes, but ABC Northwest listeners will not be affected. It's 11 to 8 on this Tuesday morning, and one of the best things about living in the Northwest is the people you meet. Some were born here, some arrived decades ago, and some have travelled thousands of kilometres to the other side of the world. Gonzalo and Javier are backpackers from Chile who found themselves in Julia Creek, and like many visitors to the outback, they quickly discovered things move a little differently out here. Sara Margolis caught up with them.
5: We got kind of stuck in Tali, and Gonza were trying to find a job, so here we are. He found it.
6: How did you find the job?
7: I find one ad on Facebook. Look and text for the messenger and let I want to ask if the job is still available, and they tell me yes.
6: What do you do for work here?
5: Basically cleaning.
7: Housekeeping.
5: Housekeeping.
6: What did you think of Julia Creek as a town when you got here?
5: It's pretty small. It's like basically not in the middle of nowhere, but in the middle of nowhere at the same time. But I kind of like it. I like that it's like close, so you know that basically all the people here know each other, so it's familiar.
6: What did you think about it?
7: Practically the same, but about the people, it's very friendly. Everyone say hi or how are you going or mate. But no, it's very friendly, and for me, I like.
6: How does it compare to where you're from back in Chile?
5: It's everything really slow. It's because I'm coming from the capital, from Chile, Santiago. So basically it's everything really chill, everything really small, so and slow. Yeah, totally. Yeah, but I like it. It's nice.
7: Yeah, it's the opposite, but the people is friendly, like the Chilean people. When you need help, the other one don't have problem to help you. It's more like a town from the south of Chile. It's similar. It's like the same vibe, but it's good.
6: You've both been in Julia Creek for a couple of months and moved here when the floods happened. Mm. What was that like?
5: was kind of, I don't know if shock is the word, but to realize that you can't move anywhere, it's kind of wow, you know. Basically, also, if the supermarket ran out of

0: some products, you have to wait until the road is open again. So it's kind of, wow.
1: We are worried about the payment because we they pay us for the hours. So they in the traceway is not anyone. So we don't have nothing to do. For us, it's a problem at that moment. But then it's normal and very good.
0: Yeah, right. Because when no one is coming to the to trade this way to spend the night, you don't have nothing to do, nothing to clean, nothing to, you know. So basically, you don't have work hours, and if you don't work, you don't get paid.
2: So it was a bit stressful.
0: A bit, yeah.
3: Yeah.
2: I know you're both living and working here, but you are tourists. Mm-hmm. What would you say to other tourists thinking about coming to visit?
0: I won't say don't come, of course. Yeah, it's different. It's a really good experience because it's not a town, so you a big town, a big city. So if you want like live different cultures, different scenarios, I would say like it's a pretty good place to come and to know people and yeah.
1: I say if they want like escape from the routine or maybe from the big cities, come to Jura Creek. It's very small town. You have the gym, the pool, the artisan bath. It's very good. The people is very friendly with you. We don't have any problem here. So if you want to escape from the routine, it's very good place.
0: From the cows, from the cities, here is really nice.
4: Gonzalo and Javier, backpackers from Chile, who found themselves in Julia Creek, speaking there with Zara Margolis. News fast approaching, but before the news, wasn't all that long ago, it was in March actually, Long Ridge residents watching floodwaters lap up against the outskirts of town. It's periodic flood events like these that the Long Ridge Regional Council is hoping to understand better as it embarks on a flood study to update its understanding of the Thompson River and Wachican Creeks. Council has asked residents to contribute their knowledge and photos of flooding to help paint a more accurate picture of how the river system behaves. Long Ridge Mayor Tony Rayner spoke with Lachlan Ford.
5: This is a very important piece of work for future planning into the decades ahead. Long Ridge initially, at the start of the year, looked as though we were going to get a major flood. Certainly the forecast was for a major flood, and it didn't eventuate. We had a significant flood, but it certainly wasn't a damaging flood in the Long Ridge Township. But we're well aware that we are on the edge of a floodplain. We are prone to getting big floods every 20 years or so normally, and we're due for one, so it's important with our planning and future growth that we understand what is required, whether that may or may not be a levy to help keep floodwaters out of town, and just again, just the view of residents that have lived here for a long time or a short time. So we've got the flood survey form out, and that'll help shape some of our future planning to better manage flood events in Western Queensland.
3: So how old is the study or the data that's being used as of now before this flood study's been done?
5: Well, we always draw on a lot of historical data as far back as we can go. And in more recent times, obviously, we have a lot more detailed records of flood levels and flood events. So it's a mix of old and new, and that'll help shape our planning around how can we better prepare for the floods. And I think if you have a look at the highway that was built here in 2000 is a good example. The road was cut regularly heading west to Winton, and now that we have that elevated flood highway, we've been able to keep out of the floodwaters only just, it would appear, on this most recent event. But that's a good example of long-term planning, and we need to be doing a lot more of that, not only in town but on our major roads as well, because it's very disruptive to have a small rainfall event and have the road cut from a low-lying culvert or a flood-prone area.
3: Now, you mentioned a levy earlier. What could that look like if it was put in place? How much?
5: Well, any levy is very expensive. Longreach has not made a decision yet. We haven't even, you know, done the long-term studies into it, but certainly those communities that have had them, Roma, Charleville, Jericho, they've been

0: very successful. It's a possibility that we could look at one for Longreach, but having said that, if you go back through all the records, we've only had a very small number of floods in Longreach, and we've only ever had a very small number of houses that have been impacted. So it may well be that a detailed study might indicate no, a levy would not offer much value, or conversely, it might demonstrate that in fact a levy could give us a surety to protect the town in those low-lying areas. So we are going to pursue that and have a look at the value or otherwise of a levy, and that would be done in consultation with the community if we go down that pathway.
1: And when can we expect to hear about the results of this study?
0: With the flood survey form, that'll be fairly quick, probably over the next 6 months or so. You know, we'll start to collate data and have something a bit meaningful coming out of that in relation to the possibility of a levy. That's a longer-term study. I would imagine that's at least 12 to 18 months before we start to get some detail around that. But it's well validated that in those towns that are prone to flooding, they've made a huge difference, and that's good for a whole lot of reasons, because floods are never good for any town.
1: So what do you ask the community for, and what kind of landholders are really important for this study to share their thoughts?
0: Yeah, well, it's a mix of people. Obviously, it's historical information for those in town that have lived, had real-life experience, or may have photographic evidence of it as well. And then it's those people upstream and downstream that can add a lot to the quality of the discussion. It's really for everyone to make a comment on if they have an interest in it, and it's certainly appreciated because it's piecing together all the experience and knowledge of the whole community that will help give us more accurate data.
2: Longreach Regional Council Mayor Tony Rayner speaking with Lachlan Ford about the council's flood study. It's 1 to 8.
3: Set the mood with ABC Jazz.

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1: News and AM shortly. I'll be back with you after the news to get you through to 9 o'clock. We'll be hearing how a non-profit organisation is trying to address suicide by hosting prevention training across the country. More on that in just over half an hour's time. Birdsville and Baduri today, sunny and 26. Quilpie, a shower or two, 27. Bulyer, mostly sunny, 28. And Thargominda today, showers and 24.
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0: ABC News. Good morning, I'm Maria Hatzakis. Police are searching for five suspects after an alleged home invasion on Brisbane's south side. Officers allege the males, armed with knives and baseball bats, broke into a home on Babbage Street in Coopers Plains about 1:30 this morning. They allegedly stole items, including cash, and left the scene. A 19-year-old resident has suffered minor injuries. A crime scene has been declared as investigations continue. The 10th round of public hearings for the CFMEU Commission of Inquiry will begin today in Brisbane. Chelsea Malunga reports.
1: Stuart Wood KC is probing allegations of organised crime involvement in the union's Queensland branch and the impact of misconduct on construction in the state. Dozens of witnesses have taken the stand since the inquiry began in August last year. This week, it's expected officials from the Office of Industrial Relations and the Queensland Building and Construction Commission will give evidence, including Graham Easterby, the former licensing manager for the Queensland Building and Construction Commission. Hearings will continue at the Brisbane Magistrates Court until Thursday.
0: Overseas, Israeli strikes have continued across southern Lebanon overnight as a

0: tenuous ceasefire between Israel, the United States and Iran hangs in the balance. His Middle East correspondent Matthew Doran.
1: Iran launched around 30 missiles at Israel, angry at Israel's attacks against its proxy Hezbollah in southern Lebanon and the Lebanese capital Beirut. In turn, Israel opened fire on Iran, hitting sites across the country, including air defences and a petrochemical plant. The situation appeared to be rapidly deteriorating before Iran's Central Military Command announced it would hold fire for the time being. However, its trigger for future strikes was made clear, saying Israeli aggression in Lebanon would be met with a harsh response. Those Israeli strikes over its northern border have continued, with Israel's Prime Minister Benjamin Netanyahu insisting he'll keep targeting Hezbollah with force.
0: The former head of Ukraine's Supreme Court will serve 5 years in prison for bribery and corruption. This report from Europe correspondent Mazowie Ford.
2: Vsevolod Kinyasev was accused of accepting a $3.8 million bribe in 2023 in exchange for a court ruling. Initially, the former head of Ukraine's Supreme Court denied any wrongdoing, but later agreed to a plea deal, which meant he had to testify against other suspects. Tackling deep-seated corruption is critical for Ukraine as it seeks ongoing financial support while continuing to fight Russia's full-scale invasion. It's also trying to progress its case to join the European Union. The war-torn country ranks 104th out of 182 countries in Transparency International's latest Corruption Perceptions Index.
0: Back home, a Queensland couple has launched a group to help young people struggling to find a home amid a rental crisis on the Sunshine Coast. Olivia Sanders has the story.
3: On paper, they're dream tenants, an electrician and nurse with solid incomes. But 21-year-olds Amber Barry and Saxon O'Neill had a reality check from a local real estate agent after 6 months trying and failing to find a rental.
4: She actually said, "We don't want people like you."
3: Q Shelter CEO Fiona Cornelia says young people face extra hurdles.
5: They don't have that rental history. Their incomes are generally lower as they scale up into their jobs and gain experience.
3: Longtime agent Matt Diesel says competition for homes is the issue, not their age. Amber and Saxon have now formed an advocacy group to support young people to find housing.
0: In rugby league, the NRL's match review committee has charged four Parramatta players after the Eels' King's Birthday loss to Canterbury. Hooker Talon De Silva's facing the heaviest fine of $1,800 for a high tackle on Matt Burton. That error resulted in a penalty goal that secured the Bulldogs' 14 points to 12 victory. To the weather for Queensland, partly cloudy north of Mount Isa to Richmond and west of Georgetown, isolated to scattered showers elsewhere. Showers tending widespread at times along the central coast. Widespread showers in the Channel Country with the chance of a storm. Cairns 27, Townsville and Mount Isa 28, Mackay, Rockhampton and Bundaberg a top of 25. In the state southeast, a partly cloudy day with showers. Brisbane and Ipswich 22, Logan 21, the Gold and Sunshine Coasts 23, Toowoomba 17. Looking ahead for the southeast, partly cloudy with showers tomorrow. 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
6: Good morning. Welcome to AM. I'm Melissa Clark in Canberra, coming to you from Ngunnawal country and acknowledging other custodians. On today's program, fingers poised on the trigger, but Israel and Iran agree to pause attacks in the Middle East. With big cuts coming to the NDIS, participants, their families and their supporters push back. And the AI data centre investment boom, but how much real benefit will it deliver to the economy?
7: A lot of the investment that's coming into Australia ends up going out of Australia again on imported equipment and parts.
8: I want to know how Australians are actually going to benefit from it.
6: Iran and Israel have announced they're halting direct attacks against each other after more than 12 hours of exchanging fire in an episode which threatened to plunge the Middle East back into all-out war. However, it isn't an end to the fighting altogether, with both Iran and Israel saying their fingers remain on the trigger, particularly if the situation in Lebanon deteriorates further. From Jerusalem, Middle East correspondent Matthew Doran reports.
1: Warning sirens ring out across the holy city, followed by the sound of Israel's air defences picking Iranian missiles out of the sky. For the first time,

0: time in almost 2 months, Iran fired upon Israel, angry about the Israeli military's conduct in Lebanon, attacking the Iranian-backed Hezbollah in the south of the country and in the capital, Beirut. The Israeli military says around 30 missiles were launched by Iran at Israel, and in turn it launched strikes across Iran, targeting the country's air defence systems and a petrochemical plant in the south, not far from the border with Iraq. Anxiety swept across the Middle East with a deep fear that these were the opening salvos of the second act in this war and amounted to the tearing up of the fragile ceasefire between the US, Israel and Iran. But then, an announcement on Iranian state TV. A statement read out from the country's central military command that Iranian attacks on Israel had delivered their desired message and Iran would hold fire for now. But the trigger point for more strikes was made abundantly clear.
1: If aggression and malicious acts continue, including in southern Lebanon, much harsher and more crushing actions will follow.
0: The declaration followed a post from the US President Donald Trump on his Truth Social platform, saying Israel and Iran were pursuing an immediate ceasefire and that final negotiations on a peace deal with Iran were proceeding, subject to what the president warned was ignorance or stupidity getting in the way.
2: Over the past day, Iran and Hezbollah tried to force upon us a new equation, and that equation is intolerable and unacceptable to me.
0: Israel's Prime Minister Benjamin Netanyahu issued a video statement soon after.
2: They thought they could fire at Israel from Lebanese and Iranian territory and that we wouldn't respond. Well, that did not happen and it will not happen. Not on my watch. As I have done for decades, I stand firmly by our right to act against our enemies.
0: Mr. Netanyahu is facing an election in coming months and war with Iran, and Hezbollah for that matter, does have support in many corners of the Israeli population. Although it must be said, the country isn't a homogenous bloc. His political opponents are highly critical of his approach, including leading opposition figure Yair Lapid.

0: Ambassador to Lebanon Michel Issa met with the Lebanese President Josef Aoun and Speaker of the Lebanese Parliament Nabi Berri, the latter man often described as an ally of Hezbollah. Speaking to the media afterwards, the ambassador tried to allay concerns of the community that the situation will deteriorate further, insisting it was on the White House's agenda.
1: Everything that's happening in Washington is in Lebanon's interest. Since when have you heard an American president mention Lebanon every day? He's even nearly clashed with Netanyahu because of Lebanon.
0: Tensions on display with the region on edge. This is Matthew Doran in Jerusalem, reporting for AM.
2: And America's editor, John Lyons, is in Washington. He joined me a short time ago. John, what role is Donald Trump playing here?
3: Well, Melissa, President Trump wants to solve this as quickly as possible. This has turned out to be a real political problem for him. It's a very unpopular war. Petrol prices, of course, or gas as they call it here, are very high. That's hurting a lot of his base. And also there's growing questioning of Israel's role and America's support for Israel. And so President Trump's an astute political animal. He can feel that. For example, a recent survey by the Pew Research Center found that 60% of American adults now have an unfavourable view of Israel. That's up from 53% a year ago, and a separate poll by Gallup has found that more Americans now support the Palestinians over Israelis. 41% of Americans surveyed say they sympathise more with Palestinians compared to 36% with Israelis. Donald Trump is now aware of that changing mood, and he has had some really tough conversations recently with the Israeli Prime Minister Benjamin Netanyahu.
2: Yeah, what is that relationship between Donald Trump and Benjamin Netanyahu like? There does seem to be now some significant tension between the US and Israel.
3: Well, that's right. It's strained. It's certainly not broken. Israel remains the Americans' major ally in the Middle East, but there are have been some really fiery conversations over recent weeks between both the Vice President, J.D. Vance, and Prime Minister Netanyahu, and the president himself, President Trump, for example, a couple of weeks ago. And President Trump, by the way, has confirmed this conversation when asked about it. He said to Mr. Netanyahu, "You are effing crazy. You would be in prison if it weren't for me." That's a reference to President Trump has been urging the Israeli president, Isaac Herzog, to see whether the corruption charges against Mr. Netanyahu can be dropped. And in the last few hours, there's been another really hostile conversation between President Trump and Prime Minister Netanyahu, which, according to Axios's Barak Ravid, who talks regularly to President Trump, he reported that President Trump told Mr. Netanyahu in the last few hours, "You might find yourself alone against Iran very soon." President Trump is making it clear to Israel, "We want you to stop the war, both in Iran and in Lebanon." The Israelis are saying, "No, the war in Lebanon is about self-defense. We're protecting ourselves against Hezbollah, an Iranian proxy that continues to fire missiles into northern Israel." That's where the divergence is now. The Iranians are trying to link the two to make a deal, and the Israelis are saying, "No, whatever happens between Iran and the US is different from our strategic imperative to protect ourselves from Hezbollah."
2: John Lyons in Washington. You're listening to AM, where it's 12 minutes past 8. The influx of investment in the country's data centres is buoying the national economy, but there are growing concerns the profits generated at such centres will eventually flow offshore. Independent Senator David Pocock is today publicly questioning what Australians stand to gain from the dozens of energy-hungry data centres flagged for construction. Oliver Gordon reports.
4: Australia is going through a data centre boom, but with at least 162 centres already built and more than 90 projects in development, Senator David Pocock is calling for more assurances.
5: I want to know how Australians are actually going to benefit from it.
4: ATO data shows some companies involved in the Australian data centre sector are generating hundreds of millions of dollars in income but paying no tax in Australia. There are multiple reasons companies pay no tax, and the ABC isn't suggesting the companies have not met their obligations. But Senator Pocock wants to ensure the government has the tax and environmental settings right.
5: And until the government is actually willing to step up and say,

0: hang on, we have something here in Australia that you really want. And if you are going to come and do business here, you have to, one, actually pay tax here in Australia, and two, have some very firm guarantees around things like energy usage, water usage, that Australians are not going to have to pay the price of hosting this infrastructure.
1: Outside the US, Australia is emerging as the premier destination for data center development and investment. Billions are flowing into the sector, buoying the Australian economy. But like Senator Pocock, independent economist Saul Eslake wants to ensure the mistakes of the past aren't repeated.
2: Big tech companies operating in Australia have a fairly well-established track record of not paying much tax on the revenue which they generate, and instead using various contrivances to transfer profits on the revenue they generate to low-tax jurisdictions offshore.
1: National accounts data released last week showed that had it not been for the investment pouring in to build AI infrastructure, the Australian economy would have contracted. The federal government has welcomed the investment, but now faces the difficult task of balancing the demands of tech giants and the interests of the Australian people. Saul Eslake is urging the government to pay close attention to the way centres are being built.
2: A lot of the investment that's coming into Australia for the construction of data centres ends up going out of Australia again on imported equipment and parts.
1: The scale of the investment is being compared to the mining boom of the 2010s. But Saul Eslake says the financing of this boom is different.
2: The involvement of private credit, which is a rather more opaque form of financing, one of the risks, I think, in the context of the data centre boom that now seems to be unfolding in Australia, is how sustainable the financing of that investment might prove to be.
1: The federal government's released a set of expectations for AI infrastructure developers, calling on them to underwrite new renewable power supply and invest in Australian jobs. The expectations are non-binding, but the government says it will prioritise proposals most closely aligned with them. In a statement, a spokesperson for Minister for Industry, Tim Ayres, has said multinational companies making a profit in Australia should pay tax on these profits.
3: Oliver Gordon. And the boom in data centres also has firefighters raising questions about the risks they pose. The facilities store significant volumes of diesel as well as lithium-ion batteries as backup power sources, but how and where they are stored is under scrutiny. Leanne Wong reports.
4: Diesel generators and lithium batteries are a common combination when powering data centres across the country, but it's troubling insiders within Victoria's Fire Authority. Speaking to the ABC on the condition of anonymity, three members who are familiar with data centre planning applications say they're concerned about the complex fire risk.
5: There would have to be a pretty catastrophic failure of a battery to create a fire that would get to where you would be storing diesel.
4: Dr. Adam Best, a senior principal research scientist for CSIRO Manufacturing, says many centres store significant amounts of diesel and batteries on site.
5: These data centres are extraordinarily power hungry, and they need a very stable power supply in order to run those computational systems. So diesel generators would, or even batteries would be operated to make sure that the power demand is available to do whatever those facilities need to do.
4: The Fire Rescue Victoria members say they're specifically worried about their ability to respond in the event of thermal runaway, where lithium-ion batteries undergo an uncontrollable chemical reaction that produces significant amounts of heat, resulting in a self-sustaining fire. Dr. Best says traditionally batteries and diesel are well separated.
5: Most facilities would be absolutely trying to keep both diesel and the batteries well and truly partitioned and separated to prevent such an incident from occurring.
4: New documents released under Freedom of Information laws reveal that Victoria's workplace safety investigator, WorkSafe, previously objected to a Melbourne data centre's planning application due to its plans to store 510,000 litres of diesel on site. The state government says fire agencies were consulted throughout planning processes, adding that projects must meet stringent fire safety requirements. In a letter dated December 2024 addressed to the Department of Transport and Planning, WorkSafe raised concerns about an application for the Perry Melbourne Data Centre in West Footscray. The letter reading,
6: its proximity to a residential area just 10-

0: metres to the south raises safety concerns for families and individuals in nearby detached dwellings and medium-density housing who could be directly impacted by a potential fire incident.
1: But 3 months later, WorkSafe amended its decision, approving the application on the condition the company seek written advice from Fire Rescue Victoria's Dangerous Goods Unit and undertake a fire safety study. In a statement to the ABC, a spokesperson for NextDC said backup diesel generators at its West Footscray data centre undertake routine testing and maintenance activities to ensure operational readiness.
2: Leanne Wong and Kathleen O'Connor with that report. Major changes to the National Disability Insurance Scheme aimed at saving the federal government $38 billion over 4 years are being scrutinised this week in Senate hearings. The cuts to the scheme include giving broader powers to the NDIS minister, more automated decision-making, and expectations some parents will get less help. More from National Disability Affairs reporter Naz Campanella.
3: Where's your music?
4: Deanne Burrow's son Brody loves music and using his bike, which has been modified to suit his disabilities. The 16-year-old wheelchair user lives with multiple complex conditions, including intellectual disability and autism.
3: So we do everything for Brody, pretty much 24/7.
4: Ms. Burrows understands caring for Brody is her responsibility as a parent, but she also knows she needs help. Currently, the NDIS provides support workers to feed, bathe and communicate with him, all of which has improved Brody's quality of life and helping Deanne manage her own burnout. With the NDIS now costing $50 billion a year, sweeping changes to the scheme have been proposed to reduce the cost by around $38.2 billion over the next 4 years. The bill making those changes possible has been slammed by disability advocates and some legal experts. One amendment will see parents take on increased responsibility.
3: Oh, it's definitely a slap in the face. It's definitely like you're attacking the wrong people just to save money.
4: Deanne Burrows is angry because she says supporting kids with disability requires so much extra work that people don't see from the outside. Skye Kokoski-Moore is the CEO of Children and Young People with Disability Australia. She shares her concerns.
5: Families are reaching out for help because they need it, not because it's a nice to have.
4: The legislation would also give the NDIS minister greater powers to reduce funding for categories of support to ensure the scheme's financial sustainability. Principal Solicitor from the Villa Manta Disability Rights Legal Service, Naomi Anderson, is worried this has the potential to change the way the NDIS works.
6: It would allow this and any future minister effectively to have the pin to the bank account for the NDIS. Any time that they need to shore up a budget, they could just go and strip more funding out of the NDIS. These proposed changes are staggering, and the community's had just on 2 weeks to respond to what is effectively 400 pages of material stripping away their rights.
4: A government spokesperson says the NDIS will still be the biggest social program the government has outside of the aged pension and still the centrepiece of the most comprehensive suite of supports for people with disability. It says it's treating as a matter of urgency the need to provide parents with a more suitable system of support, and the bill is compatible with human rights. The inquiry into the bill will run for the next 3 days and report by June the 16th. The government wants the legislation passed as soon as possible, but is facing opposition from the Coalition and Greens, so changes may be required to secure their support.
2: Naz Campanella. When Donald Trump last week threatened new tariffs on goods from countries including Australia, he said it was because they had slavery and forced labour in their supply chains. Australia's anti-slavery commissioner, Chris Evans, recognises it's part of a trade battle, but says it has highlighted the crimes which remain hard to successfully prosecute in Australia, as Annie Guest reports.
7: Some migrants who've come to Australia on the promise of a job and found themselves trapped are helped by the Uniting Church, where Dr. Mark Zernzak is a social justice advocate.
8: One was a fruit and vegetable processing plant where migrant women were being subjected to sexual coercion in order to keep their jobs. We also dealt with a worker from the Pacific Islands who was working for a labour hire company on farms in Victoria. It was an illegally operating labour hire company, and she was in a house with 30 other people. When she decided to leave, she faced threats and coercion.
7: Australia's anti-slavery commissioner is Chris Evans.
9: Well, there's estimates that we may have up to 40

0: 30,000 people impacted by modern slavery.
1: Yet in the past 20 years, only about 3,000 reports of modern slavery and human trafficking made it to Australian Federal Police, and only 1% of those were successfully prosecuted. In the cases of the migrants helped by the Uniting Church, Dr. Mark Zernzak says...
2: referred to the Australian Federal Police to see whether it might cross the threshold of being modern slavery or human trafficking, but again, that wasn't taken up.
1: A report released today by the Anti-Slavery Commissioner, Chris Evans, confirms gaps in criminal justice for such victims.
0: Never met an officer who's not really motivated to do well, but clearly we've got a problem in the way we manage these cases, and unless we change what we're doing, we won't be getting the convictions that we should be getting. And often we see people charged with lesser offences for what is clearly modern slavery because the prosecutors and others decide that it's just not capable of getting a conviction on the stronger charges.
1: Neither the AFP nor Commonwealth Director of Public Prosecutions agreed to interviews. Commissioner Evans says part of the problem is a lack of income and other support for victims. So he's recommending greater compensation and less reliance on their testimony alone.
0: So we've got to make sure their voices are heard, their experiences are heard, and that way we're much more likely to be able to devise systems that deliver results that all Australians would expect.
1: It comes as the federal government prepares its next national strategy to address modern slavery. And amid the US president linking tariff threats to slavery and forced labour in supply chains, here's Commissioner Evans again.
0: Well, it certainly highlighted the issue of modern slavery, but obviously it's not been in the context of anyone trying to do the right thing, but more a political trade battle.
1: While Dr. Mark Zernzak sees the trade politics, he also has this message.
2: The Australian government could be doing more to address the presence of modern slavery in the production of goods and services that are coming into Australia.
3: Dr. Mark Zernzak from the Uniting Church ending Annie Guest's report. China's President Xi Jinping has vowed to deepen ties with North Korea during a rare state visit to the Hermit Kingdom. President Xi is in the middle of a two-day trip to Pyongyang and has met with Kim Jong-un. But as North Asia correspondent Natalie Whiting reports, it's not clear if the two leaders discussed North Korea's nuclear arsenal.
4: In Kim Il-sung Square, in the middle of North Korea's capital, Pyongyang, crowds waved Chinese and North Korean flags beneath looming portraits of Kim Jong-un and Xi Jinping. John Delury, a senior fellow at the Asia Society, says not every visiting dignitary gets their picture hung up like that.
5: Kim Jong-un is certainly putting his best effort into celebrating this occasion of Xi's visit as symbolic of the strength of the relationship.
4: After the pageantry, Xi Jinping and Kim Jong-un sat down together, and according to Chinese state media, the two committed to strengthening their trade, military and diplomatic ties. This is Xi Jinping's first international trip for the year. He recently held meetings with US President Donald Trump and Russian President Vladimir Putin, but they both came to him.
5: Speaks to the strategic importance of North Korea for China.
4: It's been 7 years since President Xi last visited. In that time, North Korea has grown closer with Russia, and this visit is, in part, being seen as a way for China to reassert its position and power. Donald Trump is also reportedly interested in meeting with the North Korean leader. But there's been no mention of whether the US or North Korea's nuclear program was discussed when Xi Jinping and Kim Jong-un sat down together.
5: At this point, there's no prospect of talks between Kim Jong-un and Donald Trump. Kim Jong-un has been crystal clear that not only will he not give up his nuclear weapons, he will not sit down and dialogue with anyone for whom the premise is giving up those nuclear weapons.
4: According to the White House, President Trump and President Xi confirmed a shared goal to denuclearize North Korea when they met. But Dr. Bong Young-shaik from the Yonsei University Institute for North Korean Studies points to a difference in language from the Chinese side.
6: The statement issued by the Foreign Ministry of China simply said that both leaders share their own views and concerns about Korean Peninsula issues.
4: He says North Korea would be wary of what was discussed.
6: North Korean issue has been the strategic leverage of China upon the United States, as Taiwan issue has been main strategic card for the United States.
4: This visit may have eased any potential concern, with President Xi reportedly offering his firm support for Kim Jong-un's leadership and the two committing to safeguarding common interests and a good strategic environment as they deepen ties. This is Natalie Whiting reporting for AM.
3: And in finance this morning, Wall Street stocks have ended mostly higher, recovering some of last week's sell-off as stocks swept up in the AI boom bounced back. However, oil prices have also risen following the recent clashes between Israel and Iran. Global benchmark Brent crude is trading at $94.41 US a barrel. And the Aussie dollar is lower. It's buying 70.4 US cents. That's AM for today. I'm Melissa Clark. It's 8:30.
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9: And it's less than half an hour till I go and leave in the hands of Susan Graham Ryan. Dana Kennedy joining you this morning till that time. Well, in Australia, there's more than 3,000 suicides each year. That's 9 people every day. A huge problem that a non-profit organisation's trying to address by hosting suicide prevention training across the country. And that comes to Longreach tomorrow. More on that fairly soon. And before 9, you'll hear about the After School Club helping outback kids build confidence as they work with cattle for the first time. News headlines next, but firstly I spoke to Robert Urbaniak from the Bureau of Meteorology about today's weather.
10: The northern part of the area will be mostly sunny today, and it will be a degree or two warmer than yesterday, sort of about 27, 29 degrees in the northern inland, about 30 for the Gulf Country, and about 28 out near Mount Isa. But in the far southwest today, there is a chance of some showers around sort of Windora, Thargaminda, that far southwest area. You might get about 5 to 10 millimetres. And then over the coming days, those showers will shift to the east. So anywhere that's sort of south of Longreach tomorrow could expect about 10 to 20 millimetres as well, perhaps up to 30 millimetres in places, particularly in the Maranoa and Warrego, but also in some of the central inland. So, and those showers will head east on Thursday, so you might still get a few millimetres of rainfall on Thursday before that trough moves off to the east on Friday, and so the showers are really going to be done by Friday.
9: Robert Urbaniak there from the Bureau of Meteorology, and now with the latest local news headlines. Good morning, Lachlan Ford.
11: Good morning, Danny. Making news this morning, a Northwest mayor says councils will be millions of dollars worse off under the federal government's proposed changes to disaster recovery funding. The proposals announced on Friday would see the state and federal governments split disaster recovery costs evenly, replacing current arrangements where the Commonwealth covers 64% of costs. Richmond Shire Mayor John Wharton says the changes are a shock. Thousands of bees have been rescued after a truck transporting hives crashed on the Warrego Highway west of Roma last Wednesday. Teams of crane operators, beekeepers, fire crews and a sawmill operator spent over 2 days cleaning up the truck, which had been carrying about 360 beehives. Teams were able to save over two-thirds of the bees. And a not-for-profit organisation is delivering suicide prevention training in Longreach this week, equipping people with vital skills to recognise and respond to people who might be struggling. Wesley Life Force trainer Glenn Walwork says it's a huge problem that still has additional layers of stigma in the bush. More news at 9.
9: Thanks, Lachlan, and we'll hear more about suicide prevention workshop in about 5 or so minutes' time. Of course, you'll be back bright and early with the news. Sort of been a bit of a respite from, I don't know whether respite's the right word, but not quite as cool coming in the mornings.
11: Oh, yeah. No, absolutely. I've been taken the sidewalk in instead of the car in the last couple of days. It's been good to, you know, take in the warm myself up a little bit while I still can. I don't know how cold it will get in the next month or so, but
9: enjoy this while it lasts.
11: That's it.
9: See you tomorrow morning, Lachlan. It's 25 to 9. Here's Roxette.

0: Swedish duo rock set there, and the look. It's 22 to 9. In Australia, there are more than 3,000 suicides each year. That's 9 people every day. It's a huge problem a non-profit organisation is trying to address by hosting suicide prevention training across the country. Wesley Life Force is holding a workshop in Longreach tomorrow. Glenn Woolwork is the trainer and assessor. He spoke to Hannah Walsh.
1: Wesley Life Force has been operating since 1995 in the delivery of suicide prevention training around Australia. And we offer that training at no charge to communities under federal funding, so that communities can have access to information to know and understand how to recognise and

0: respond appropriately to other people that might be struggling with thoughts of ending their life.
1: And you're hosting a suicide prevention workshop in Longreach on Wednesday. What exactly are you talking about in this workshop?
0: Yeah, it's a half-day workshop. We have a number of different versions of our suicide prevention training, and this one's for anyone in the general community to come and learn some information about suicide as a topic, some of the demographics and risk factors that might be prevalent when suicides do occur, and the different age groups that have different rates of suicide and genders as well. And a few of the things that we cover is supporting people to be able to identify when someone might be at risk, and then being able to have appropriate conversations with them, and particularly being willing to have those brave conversations that are quite often quite uncomfortable, but building the confidence and skills to be able to engage in that conversation and ask someone if they are having thoughts of ending their life, and then understanding what to do if that is the case, and support someone through taking appropriate action, whether that be helping them to link into other care and support, and or helping them to stay safe and have well-being strategies to look after themselves while they move through some challenging circumstances.
1: It's a really tough topic, and a lot of people struggle to bring it up or know how to even start. Is the workshop sort of interactive? Do people get to have a go so it kind of drills into their brain a bit more?
0: Absolutely. We provide the skills practice opportunities, and it's an adult learning environment. It's open for anyone aged 18 and over, and we do it in a very supportive way that recognises the different exposures of people that come along to the training might have had, whether someone has supported someone already in a crisis, or often people have had personal connection to the loss of someone through suicide, or concerned about others in their life. And we get a whole range of people that come along and gain a lot of confidence and skills, whether that be through people I noticed in the upcoming workshop. We've got people involved in agricultural settings, mining, hospitality, and then people that are also in supportive roles, such as mental health related or aged care and other health related settings, that's a bit more of their job at times, but also it's skills that people can use outside of their workplace for supporting their loved ones, friends, neighbours, and so forth.
1: And you travel around and host these workshops in a lot of rural communities. What do you notice about the way that suicide is talked about or addressed in rural communities?
0: There's often additional layers of stigma and challenge for people to be able to engage with the conversations and supports, and recognise that it is real, that there's no health promotion strategy that's ever worked by sweeping it under the rug. It's very real. We have more than 3,000 suicides each year, which is 9 people lost every day. And Lifeline estimates we have more than 65,000 attempts each year in Australia. So it's a huge problem in a rural location, in a metro location, and around Australia and much wider. And so important that, much like anyone, building some skills along the lines of some senior first aid skills, that you could use that at any time. Very similar with learning some skills and tools of how to support someone that might be having struggles around thoughts of maybe taking their life, and giving them the appropriate support that they need at the right time and place, but not needing to take on all of the responsibilities either. It's often about supporting them to connect in with the health professionals rather than feeling like they need to solve things and do things beyond what they're comfortable with.
1: What's one takeaway message you'd give to our listeners listening into this? The most important thing when approaching, talking to someone about mental health and suicide?
0: The first thing I think that's really important is just being non-judgmental, being compassionate, and being willing to have an open conversation. And for the person that's offering support, that's Much more likely if the person feels like you're there because you genuinely care, you want.

0: to support them. You want to help them to work through the challenges, and you're not going to make judgment and shut them down and just tell them, oh, look, everything's going to be okay. Because quite often we don't know if that's going to be the case, and often requires a fair bit of support to work through the challenges. And then for someone that is struggling, I'd just really encourage them to be willing to have a conversation with someone and find someone that they feel the confidence to open up and have a conversation, whether that be their mate or a GP or someone else that's in the community at one of the support services. And that's one of the things that we explore at any of the trainings, of what are the local supports as well as the national supports that people can access, both face to face and online, and often phone support services as well.
1: Glenn Woolworth there, a trainer and assessor from Wesley Life Force, who are holding a workshop in Longreach tomorrow. Speaking there with Hannah Walsh, and if you or someone you know needs help, you can call Lifeline 13 11 14. That's 13 11 14. It's 8:45.
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0: Gloria Jones, the original version of Tainted Love there. It's 9 to 9. Shortly, you'll hear about the After School Club helping Outback kids build confidence as they work with cattle for the first time. But we might have a look at some temperatures, see if they've gone up a bit in the last hour or so. And Bogetown currently 21 degrees. Mornington Island 22 and Normanton 23. Huendon 20. Richmond also 20. Blackall 18 degrees and Longreach 18. Winton 18 as well. Camberwell 16. Cloncurry 17. Julia Creek 20. Mount Isa 8. Still cool in the Isa. Urundanjie 11. Ballera 15. Birdsville 13. Thargaminda and Windora both 17. And Charleville currently 16 degrees.
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0: Well, it may be a bit of a surprise, but many children who grew up in our country towns have never worked livestock before. But the after-school Winton Cattle Club is turning inexperienced students into junior exhibitors who are taking the Outback Show circuit by storm. Crispian Yeomans stepped into the judging ring with one of the organisers, JC Jack.
3: We were like an unofficial club working with the kids last year and the year before. We would just bring cattle in out of the paddock like a few weeks before. The kids were doing really well last year. They had a tri-series, which was the first of the many events, I suppose, that they put on with the young judges and handlers. And Sienna won it for Winton and brought it back here. So that was when we kind of decided that we needed to step up our game and make this more of an official club. The kids are really good at what they were doing. We just needed to elevate that. Taddy and Josh and Gavin and Jody and I and Ernie, we all just, and Kerry, come together and here we are.
4: Today I've placed Astoria in first. She has a nice back line, nice hip to pin ratio, nice even underline, nice bone on her, even udders. In second place, I have placed Bella. She's also got a nice back line, nice underline, even udders.

0: That is, but she is a little bit weaker in her hip to pin ratio and bone.
1: So here I'm judging three cows. At first I put Princess Barbie because she has a straight back, equal udders.
2: Gavin Smith, yeah, so we're just doing a bit of cattle club with the local kids, just in Winton here. I'm not sure actually how many we've got. I think there's 14 or 15 signed up roughly, and yeah, we've got a variety of breeds and ages, and yeah, we've got cattle, a couple from New South Wales up, stud ones, and then we've got local cattle being given, donated or to use and that. So yeah, a bit of a variety, which is good.
3: Why do you think it's important that some of the town kids from Winton here give cattle showing a go?
2: I think it's a good opportunity for them to see what the cattle industry can do, and some of these kids were petrified when they started, and you know, the way they turn out and they pick it up and listen is unreal. It's pretty cool to see, really.
4: Now first, it's not because she's my cow, but she has the feminine look. She has a big rump with the tail sticking up. She has great bones, like, yeah. And, well, yeah, she looks like a great heifer too.
5: I'm Lizzie Jack and I'm 13 years old. A couple years ago, I started a cattle club to get to know cattle, and then I've liked it ever since, so I just keep coming back.
6: That cattle clubs is not like just like a stupid kid's sport. It's actually like really fun, and you learn like teamwork and learn how to have like patience and like how to work underneath pressure.
7: I reckon if you like cattle, you should do cattle club because you get to be with them all the time. You get to learn like a lot about them, and you get to experience what it's like to work with them.
6: And bonding is like the best part about it, because when you like get chosen by a cow, you like choose a cow. It's like the best experience ever.
3: And the cow chooses you, or do you choose the cow?
6: Oh, it's
7: your
6: like
7: cow has to bond with you, and you have to bond with your cow.
6: Yeah, that's yeah.
4: And when I first started cow, well, when I first started cow club, I was petrified, and I still am a little bit.
6: It took her 2 weeks to get on one cow.
4: Yeah, it. I was, and I'm still a little bit scared, but I've gotten better with cattle, and yeah, I'm leading a cow now. I got bonded. Well, yeah.
8: Some of the students from the Winton Cattle Club there ending that report from Crispy and Yeomans.
9: Hello, I'm Johnny Cash.

that's what soldiers mean.

0: is Johnny Cash there in the Folsom Prison Blues. That's it for me. Western Queensland listeners, I'll be back with you tomorrow. And in the Northwest, Zara will be back for you. Birdsville and Baduri today, sunny and 26. Boolya, mostly sunny, 28. Quilpie today, a share of 2 and a top of 27. 9 o'clock.
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1: ABC Western Queensland.

0: ABC News. Good morning, I'm Maria Hatzakis. The federal government has defended its push to scale back disaster recovery funding. Joshua McIntosh reports.
1: The federal government's been covering 64% of disaster recovery costs, with the state contributing the remaining 36%. The Commonwealth has now proposed a 50-50 funding split. The Queensland government says it won't be able to afford that, but Federal Emergency Management Minister Christy McBain says the changes would simplify recovery efforts.
2: What we're trying to do is speed up that process and absolutely invest more money in risk reduction.
1: Premier David Crisafulli says the proposed changes are unfair, and he's vowed to fight them.
0: Investigations are underway into an alleged home invasion on Brisbane's south side. Police allege a group of people armed with knives and baseball bats broke into a home on Babbage Street in Coopers Plains early this morning. They allegedly stole items, including cash, and left the scene. A 19-year-old resident has suffered minor injuries. A crime scene has been declared as police search for the five suspects. The federal government has reiterated calls for a permanent ceasefire in the Middle East after a recent flare-up in tensions in the region. Israel and Iran have agreed to hold off strikes for now, but are both warning they're ready to respond to any future attacks. Federal Assistant Foreign Minister Matt Thistlethwaite says Australia wants both parties to negotiate a lasting peace to ensure the Strait of Hormuz can open permanently.
3: It's a fragile ceasefire and we want it to become a permanent ceasefire. Australians are becoming increasingly frustrated with the stop-start nature of this conflict and its ongoing effects on our economy and the international economy.
0: Russia is accusing Ukraine's closest allies in Europe of undermining peace efforts by helping Kyiv with new weapons to continue the war. This report from Europe correspondent Mazoe Ford.
4: The leaders of Britain, France and Germany said they supported Ukrainian President Volodymyr Zelensky's proposal to his Russian counterpart Vladimir Putin for direct peace talks to try to end the war. But Mr. Zelensky has asked his closest allies for more air defences in the meantime. The Kremlin accused the Europeans of being inconsistent by trying to talk peace while helping Kyiv with more weapons. The Ukrainian president has spent a second day in the UK meeting with King Charles at Windsor Castle. He thanked the King and the entire United Kingdom for what he described as their ironclad support.
0: Australia's anti-slavery commissioner says victims are being let down by the justice system, with just 1% of reports resulting in convictions. Gavin Coote reports.
5: A report by the Australian Institute of Criminology prepared for the Commissioner's Office has found victims of modern slavery have limited access to justice and there's a lack of accountability for offenders. Commissioner Chris Evans says of about 3,000 reported cases of modern slavery and human trafficking since 2004, there have been just 41 convictions recorded.
6: So clearly it's not working and we should be doing better by victims.
5: The report calls for police and prosecutors to strengthen their systems for identifying and investigating cases of modern slavery.
0: The United Nations is warning the world's oceans are under severe levels of climate-induced stress. The BBC's Phoebe Hobson has the story.
7: The report is the culmination of 5 years studying the world's oceans and details the damaging toll of climate change, overfishing and pollution. It found the rate

0: At which sea levels are rising had doubled to just over 4 millimetres a year in the 10 years leading up to 2023. The lead author of the report, Ian Butler, said the next decade would be decisive and called for coordinated global action. The report also highlighted the need to reduce the production of plastics, as over 52 million tonnes of plastic waste ends up in the ocean each year. The UN Secretary General Antonio Guterres said in a statement, "We cannot keep treating the ocean as limitless."
1: To the weather for Queensland, partly cloudy north of Mount Isa to Richmond and west of Georgetown, isolated to scattered showers elsewhere. Showers tending widespread at times along the central coast, widespread showers in the Channel Country as well with a chance of a storm. Cairns 27, Townsville and Mount Isa 28, Mackay, Rockhampton and Bundaberg 25 degrees. In the state southeast, a partly cloudy day with showers, Brisbane and Ipswich 22, Logan 21. The Gold and Sunshine Coasts 23, Toowoomba 17. Looking ahead, partly cloudy with showers tomorrow.
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4: Good morning, good morning. How are you doing this Tuesday? How are you doing? I hope you're doing well. On the program today, when floods hit one part of Queensland, how clear is the deal on who supports in the recovery? And is it a fair deal? Looking at some of the proposed changes to disaster recovery this morning and how some in the regions might be missing out. Stay tuned for that. That's just ahead. Also on the program this morning, when Ian Dowling got sacked from his construction job, he decided to bite the bullet and pursue his comedy career, as you do. You'll hear about his unique tour plan ahead this morning. And a little later on, you're going to be hearing from a man who's found his calling in Queensland. And it involves digging up something pretty important. You'll have to stay tuned to hear more about what that means. But today I also want to know, what have you found? I know among us this morning there are some keen fossickers, perhaps relicas. Maybe you've dug something up in your garden. Maybe you've just gone through some of those boxes at the back of the shed and you've found something pretty precious to you. Maybe it's something precious. Maybe it's something important. Maybe it's just something that gave you a bit of a laugh. What have you found? 1300 630 222. Give me a call and tell me what you found this morning. You can also send me a text on 0487 993 222. Maybe you've found something funny, important. Maybe it's a precious something. What have you found? 1300 630 222 or text on 0487 993 222.
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4: Susan Graham Ryan with you this morning. Thanks for keeping me company. Well, disaster recovery funding is back in the spotlight in Queensland. Local leaders in the state's northwest raising concerns about what support is and isn't available after things like major flooding. Barry Hughes is the chair of the Northwest Queensland Region of Councils, and he says the issue raises bigger questions about fairness, certainty and consistency for disaster hit communities right across the state. He's calling for talks with government representatives. Barry Hughes, I had a chat with him a few moments ago. Barry, can you bring us up to speed? What's the concern councils and producers are raising after the floods in the northwest?
5: As you'd be aware, Susan, the northwest and the Gulf Country experienced one of the worst disasters in terms of flooding that we've had for some quite considerable period of time, mainly going back to the 74 levels of flood height recording across the region. We've got massive stock losses, we've got massive infrastructure losses, and of course our roads and other parts of transport corridors, bridges, etc., have been impacted by the severity of the latest weather event.
4: So what sort of recovery support do people on the ground still need? Why are these things so important after a flood event?
5: There's a number of issues that have come to light in regard to the announcement by the federal government to retreat back on what we'd class as a normal recovery package and support mechanism that the federal government has

0: thing. And the restocking one, when we, you know, estimates are sitting at about 90,000 head of stock losses across the region, and that support mechanism in terms of replacing stock has been withdrawn, which creates a huge cost impost back onto the farmers and the graziers.
1: When you first heard some of these changes that the federal government's introducing, what was your first reaction?
0: I had two reactions, one of disappointment, and then once I started to digest what was really being said, it turned to disgust pretty quickly. It was less than 12 months ago, the federal government was giving out $100 million to regions in the southwest and the central west for replacement of exclusion fencing. And they seem to have a blueprint for one part of Queensland, and we are being treated differently in regards to that blueprint. So it sets a dangerous precedent. These weather events aren't going to go away, and for the federal government to walk backwards on what has been a normal procedure in terms of support for disasters, we now found ourselves having to look at ways and means that and finding that support from elsewhere.
1: This is a huge issue in the northwest, but it goes beyond the northwest, right?
0: Oh, look, absolutely. And it was good to see over the weekend that the Premier and the Lord Mayor of Brisbane were starting to get vocal now that the realisation is setting in. We haven't even mentioned the East Coast, you know, places in the tropical north that experience cyclones every year. And this has got huge ramifications for those coastal shires, as well as, you know, the normal weather patterns that are forever changing as we move on. And I think, you know, it identifies a couple of things. One is that is poor fiscal management by the federal government right across on a broad spectrum, and now they're pulling out on these support packages that are so vital for the you know, the continuation of the regional and rural areas.
1: Disaster recovery funding often involves both the state and federal governments. You mentioned the Premier is becoming increasingly vocal, but the money also comes through the state. What support is yet to come so far for you guys, and where do you believe the gap is still?
0: We've got support that's still in place through the DFRA funding arrangements that we have, and NEMA is part of that. What we're seeking is, I guess, an explanation as to why we've been isolated in this fashion. What we are asking for also is trying to get some continuity and security about what recovery funding looks like moving forward, because, as I said before, these events aren't going to go away. We need continuity and security around knowing what we can and can't do, so we can have a plan in place. The thing that galls me most is we had a federal minister fly into the northwest and stand on a road surrounded by dead animals that had been drowned or died of exposure in the flooding, and was saying all the right things, and now we're getting a totally different message. So we need the feds to come to the table, and through that I'm trying to organise a summit in the northwest here in the Gulf Country next month. We want bums on seats so we can have a discussion and plot out a pathway that gives us that continuity and security.
1: Who do you need to be there?
0: Well, we'd love to see Minister for Regional Development, Kirsty McBain. She was the federal government's rep that flew into the northwest. I think it's incumbent on her to come back and give us an explanation. But we certainly need the state government through the ministerial offices, whether it be DPI or local government disaster portfolios, as well as all our key stakeholders, AgForce, Queensland Farmers Federation, Local Government Association, QRA. We've got all that support through the discussions that I've been holding with those people. This is so important. The serious ramifications of this is that we don't know whether we're a curry or a stew at this point in time, because of the lack of information that's coming out of the feds.
1: The federal government does seem, on the back of the federal budget released a couple of weeks ago, is that they're trying to wind back in that spending. Do you think that needs to be part of the transparency and the information that you're delivered at that summit or before, to indicate whether this is going to be the future of disaster recovery?

0: recovery that you're kind of on your own?
1: Well, disaster recovery is so integral on so many levels. And when you start talking about mental health and well-being, you're trying to get people back on their feet to bring about some normality into their daily lives and get their businesses back up and running. And in that hour of need, it's quite obvious that the federal government has turned its back on regional and rural areas when it comes to the flood disaster that has been experienced across the northwest and the Gulf. And yet we see so much focus being put on other areas on a national level. And I just think that the government has got to get its head around the reality of what is happening in the bush and how dependent we are in relation to getting back on our feet after such disasters.
0: Barry Hughes, the chair of the Northwest Queensland Region of Councils there. You're on ABC across Queensland.
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0: Well, it is 15 minutes past nine. Susan with you this morning. I'm asking you today, what have you found? Maybe you've gone fossicking, maybe you were digging up something in your garden and all of a sudden you've found something lost, something that somebody else maybe lost or that you lost years ago. What have you found when you've been fossicking or relicking, or maybe it's as simple as going through boxes that you forgot were at the back of your shed? You found some great family photos. I was doing that on the weekend and it was kind of nice to just go through those things that I forgot that I forgot that were very important to me, and it's nice to have those memories brought back even when you weren't expecting it. What have you found? Maybe you went relicking and you found some goodies. Maybe you had the metal detector out, 1300 630 222. Give me a call and let me know what you found this morning. Also coming up on the program, one of the most contentious parts of the NDIS bill being scrutinised today. Hear more on some of the concerns. That's just ahead before your ABC News headlines.

0: Jerry Rafferty, Baker Street from 1978, from the album City to City. You're on ABC across Queensland, 20 minutes past nine. We've been asking you today, what have you found? Have you found something very interesting, maybe from a long time ago? Maybe you were out fossicking or relicking and you found some old buttons or some old bullets from time gone by. What have you found when you've been out and about? Or maybe you've been out and about digging through your shed as well. What have you found? Maybe you've even found a fossil. 1300 630 222 or text on 0487 993 222. Well, the federal government's proposed overhaul of the National Disability Insurance Scheme is going before a Senate Standing Committee for the first time today. 3 days have been set aside for the hearings, with the committee expected to report back next week. Many advocacy groups have been left disappointed about the short timeline for the hearings. 160,000 people are expected to be taken off the scheme when new eligibility tests are brought in. Bronwyn Morris-Donovan is the CEO of Allied Health Professionals Australia, the peak body for allied health providers for things like occupational therapists, speech pathologists, exercise physiology and psychology. Bronwyn spoke with the ABC's Sally Sara earlier to find out about their concerns for these proposed changes to the NDIS.
1: It's actually extraordinary that reform of this magnitude is being pushed through at this pace. So while I can't speak on behalf of individual allied health professions, the sector as a whole is deeply concerned. To give your listeners an idea, really, of the pace with which the government is pushing this bill through, the community was given just 11 business days to respond with written submissions to the bill. The bill, as you know, is long, it's dense, and it's full of legal jargon. And yet, despite this, over 4,000 submissions were received, which really reflects the gravity of the changes to this bill. So with 3 days of hearings ahead of us starting today and recommendations due by the end of next week, it's starting to feel like we've been given really very limited opportunity to change the course of this bill.
2: What are the aspects of the reforms that worry you the most, Bronwyn?
1: One of the key aspects that worries us is really the compounding effect of these changes contained in the bill. So the impact analysis that runs alongside this bill considers each amendment in isolation and not the cumulative impact of these changes or the difficulty involved in calibrating changes over time when there's so many overlapping and intersecting areas. So for an example, what this might look like in real life is the legislation enables what's called capacity building supports, which is mostly your allied health, so your physio and your OT, to be cut by 10% from the 1st of October this year. So a participant from the 1st of October might have fewer hours in their plan for exercise physiology and speech pathology, and that alone could be quite significant for an individual participant. But coupled with that change, the legislation also enables the Minister of the Day broad powers to reduce funding for specified categories of supports, which might mean that the budget is then cut again below what has been determined as reasonable and necessary. And then the

0: third piece is neither of those changes are reviewable, which means that the participant no longer has access to a means of recourse to do anything about the changes that are happening in their plan.
1: What does it mean for the professionals who come under the umbrella of your organisation?
0: What it means is, although these changes are highly significant for participants, they're also significant for the allied health workforce that provides these services. So as many of your listeners would know, we have change running alongside into the thriving kids environment. And these two changes essentially enable, they change the business model. So a decade ago when the NDIS was set up, private allied health practices set up their business model to really work into the NDIS. And these changes, so 10% cuts to what's called capacity building, will reduce the business access for these allied health professionals. And as recently as last week in Senate estimates on Friday, there was some discussion about the change to the allied health business model doesn't make it onto the risk register for the department, so there's not a significant concern. The expectation, I think, is that the allied health sector will somehow absorb these changes, absorb the cuts, and either absorb them into their business model or reorient to different parts of the sector. So that means not working in the disability sector and working in a different part of the allied health sector.
2: That was Bronwyn Morris-Donovan, the CEO of Allied Health Professions Australia. You are on ABC across Queensland, 25 minutes past nine.
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2: Coming up very shortly, we'll check in and find out what's making news headlines after that. What's the weather doing where you are? We'll find out and see what's forecast to be in store for you for this week. That's coming up on ABC across Queensland.

0: bit of Rolling Stones for your Tuesday morning. Beast of Burden from 1978. You're on ABC across Queensland. It is 9:30. Let's check in and find out what's making news headlines. Chloe Shimicki joins me. Good morning.
1: Good morning, Susan. The federal opposition says it's open to supporting a longer Senate inquiry into sweeping changes to the National Disability Insurance Scheme. Senators will begin 3 days of hearings today into legislation that will pave the way for the biggest ever cuts to the NDIS. Shadow NDIS Minister Melissa McIntosh says she isn't opposed to a longer probe, which is something the Greens also want. The family of a Cairns man who died in a Northern Territory motorbike race on Sunday say he'll be remembered as a larger-than-life character. Cairns man Matthew Byfield crashed on an off-road track while competing in Central Australia's Finke Desert Race. Despite the efforts of paramedics, he died at the scene. His family has released a statement and have thanked the emergency services, helicopter crew, and other competitors who stopped to help after the crash. And thousands of bees have been rescued after a truck transporting hives crashed on the Warrego Highway west of Roma last Wednesday. Teams of crane operators, beekeepers, fire crews and a sawmill operator spent over 2 days cleaning up the truck, which had been carrying about 300 beehives. Vice President of Queensland Beekeepers Association, Jacob Stevens, says it was a difficult task, but the teams were able to save over two-thirds of the bees. And Susan will be back with more news at 10 o'clock.
0: Great news about that cleanup, and it's very hard to stop the puns, you know, when we have a story like this.
1: Really? I'm terrible at the puns, that's all you.
0: Oh, okay. Thanks so much for that, Chloe. Chloe will be back in about an hour's time with more news. Thanks, Chloe. You are on ABC across Queensland. Susan with you this morning. And coming up very shortly, we will check in with the Bureau of Meteorology to find out who might be in for some showers next. And then we're going to follow a bit of a comedy career, an unexpected comedy career. Ian Dowling got sacked from his construction job and decided to bite the bullet and pursue his comedy career. You'll hear about his unique tour plan. That's next.

0: Kate Sobrano, Pash from 1997. You're on ABC across Queensland. Thanks for keeping me company this morning. Less than 25 minutes till your 11 o'clock ABC, 10 o'clock ABC News. Thanks for keeping me company today. Let's check in and find out what the weather's doing near you. Robert Urbaniak is with me from the Bureau. Good morning.
1: Good morning.
0: Thanks for being with me today. What's on the cards generally for Queensland today?
1: Yeah, so for the North Queensland area, look, it's mostly dry aside from some showers on the North Tropical Coast. So the North Tropical Coast could get about 5 to 15 millimetres for the rest of the day, but elsewhere it's going to be pretty dry. So temperatures are sort of near average on the North Tropical Coast for this time of year at about 25 to 28 degrees, and near average for the Northern Inland as well at about 27 to 30 degrees. And then in the far west and far southwest, temperatures are actually above average for this time of year. So you're looking at temperatures of about 28 to 30 degrees near Mount Isa and about 26 degrees in the far west. But in the far west, far southwest today, you could see some showers out near Sargaminda and Windora in particular. You may even see a shower or two in Mount Isa. Mount Isa will only get a millimetre or two, but in sort of in Windora and Sargaminda, you could see about 5-10 millimetres today. So there is some showers out that way today, but most of the rest of the area is dry, other than the North Tropical Coast.
0: Nice that we've got a little bit of showers on the way. How long are we expecting these sort of lighter showers to hang around for?
1: Yeah, so showers will hang about on the North Tropical Coast all week, and every day you could pretty much get 5 to 15 millimetres. So it's not that rainy, but, I mean, considering it's been so dry lately up there, sort of around Cairns and Innisfail and Ingham, sure, that's welcome. In the south, so the showers are being caused by a trough, and that trough will move to the east tomorrow. So what you'll get tomorrow is you'll get the showers spreading more to the central inland as well as the Maranora and Warrego. So tomorrow, anywhere south of Longreach through Orgasella, Charleville, all that area could get about 10 to 20 millimetres, perhaps up to 30 millimetres in places. And then on Thursday, you'll still get a few showers in that sort of Maranora and Warrego, central Queensland area, but then Friday they'll have moved on. So in short, on the North Tropical Coast, you'll get showers every day this week. In the far southwest, the showers are mostly today. They'll move east to the Maranora and Warrego.

0: and Central Interior Wednesday and Thursday, and then Friday they'll move off completely.
1: Lovely. Robert Ombaniak from the Bureau, thanks so much for your time today.
0: Thank you.
1: Thank you. And looking around the different regions, Weipa 24 degrees today, Townsville 22, Bowen on 20, Cairns 23, Julia Creek and Mount Isa on 21 degrees, and Longreach on 19.
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1: It is 20 minutes until your 10 o'clock ABC News. Coming up, a bit of a trip, but it's all about laughs, and it sort of started with a bit of a troublesome situation. Ian Dowling got sacked from his construction job and decided now's the time to bite the bullet and pursue that comedy career. You'll hear about his tour plan that's coming up just ahead on ABC Across Queensland.

That's the Australian Crawl, Errol, from the album Sirocco. You're on ABC Across Queensland. Nearly 15 minutes until your 10 o'clock ABC News. And if you're in for a bit of a giggle, then the story coming up very shortly is hoping to bring that to you. A Queensland-based Irish comedian had

A bit of a tricky situation, lost his construction job and decided that was the time to take the leap. And he's going on tour, but he's doing it in a different way. You'll find out all about that very shortly on ABC Across Queensland.

0: Cool and the Gang, Celebration from 1980. You're on ABC across Queensland, just over 10 minutes until your 10 o'clock ABC News. So much more for you in the next hour or so, so make sure you do stay with me. And this one is hopefully going to give you a bit of a giggle.
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0: When Queensland-based Irish comedian Ian Dowling lost his construction job, he decided to take a leap and become a stand-up comedian. The problem is, travelling around Australia costs money. Oh, yes, it does. So Ian had to come up with an alternative to planes, trains and automobiles. Now he's taking another leap and planning a lap of the country on his bike, covering 16,000 kilometres and 56 shows. Tom Forbes spoke with Ian to find out if his legs were ready.
5: Worked in construction for probably 20 years and I lost my job. I've been kind of getting a bit active on the old social media, posting silly videos.

0: videos, and lost a job because of that. And I was thinking, I was doing some interviews with recruiters, and I was thinking, surely I can come up with a way to become a full-time comedian. And I was on a Lime bike going to get some groceries, making a video, and I thought, I could just do this around the whole country and do comedy gigs. And then the next day I posted online that I was going to do it. And then it rained every day for like 3 weeks, and I thought, what have I done? But I was too far committed at that point, so it has now took on its own legs, I guess.
1: So tell us about your comedy career. How long ago did you start it, and has it always been a secret passion to make a full-time job out of it?
0: Well, before I started comedy, it was never even an idea. I was into the personal development stuff, and I thought I'd love to do public speaking. And I read in a book, and it said, if you ever want to do public speaking, try stand-up comedy because it's a challenge. So I did my first gig in 2020. I thought, this is the best thing ever. I'm going to do comedy every night for the rest of my life. And then the pandemic happened. All comedy stopped. But then when all the pandemic finished, got straight into it and thought, I'm going to figure out a way to do this full-time. So it's taken 6 years, I guess. And then I've kind of been pushed into it, as the universe often does with things.
1: What does your family and friends say about this madcap idea to ride around Australia doing stand-up?
0: Well, the people that know me the best know that I like mad things, so they kind of said congratulations. So when I, certain friends, they said congratulations when I lost my job, and other people were concerned. But the people who like fun ideas, adventures, they were like on board. My dad's like, that's a great adventure. He's like, I'll try and get over and, you know, maybe meet you in Perth for a couple of shows or something. So they're all excited.
1: That's fantastic. So you leave in June.
0: Yep.
1: Are you going to go north and around, or are you going to go south and
0: Going to
1: around?
0: go north, anti-clockwise around. So I'm going to do a Gold Coast show on June 19th, which is a Friday, at Mermaid Waters Hotel. And then I'm going to ride to Brisbane, sunny coast, shows all the way up the coast. And then hopefully by the time I get to Cairns and Port Douglas, I'll be nice and strong, ready to head into the outback and over to the west.
1: What could go wrong?
0: Exactly.
1: So the logistics of the shows and the cycling,
0: Yep.
1: are you just going to take it off like little bite-sized morsels and try and plan shows the next week or month in advance?
0: Yeah, so I'm going to try and plan like a couple of months in advance, and because at this point I don't really know how my body's going to react. So far I've got Brisbane, I've got Gold Coast, Brisbane, Sunshine Coast, Gympie booked. So that's, and then I've started working out estimates. So at the moment I've got October being in Broome, and I think I'll book 2 months in advance and then probably change it when I realize what the actual distances mean.
1: How do stand-up comics organise gigs? Do you have to like phone venues direct and say, hey, I'm a stand-up, I'm coming through town? Or is there like a booking agency, or how does it work?
0: Well, I don't have an agent, so a lot of comedians do use an agent, which would make it a lot easier. So I'm kind of using my sales background and just making phone calls, reaching out. So I'm basically, you know, looking at other comedians that have been to towns and seeing what venue they had, and then I'll go ring that venue and say, are you available on this day? So just old school approach, ring the venue, ask them if we've got a function room, and then try and book it in. So it's very admin heavy.
1: What are you most worried about, and what are you most excited about?
0: I'm probably most worried about running out of money because, you know, you think everything's, you got to put ads online, you got to pay for venues, all these things. And I'm most excited about doing the shows, meeting local people, seeing the big skies in the outback. You know, you're cycling along and you're just seeing these amazing big skies, shooting star. I've worked in the outback before and I love nature. I love solitude. And I also like the grind of just being out in the heat, you know, and it's just you at a bike or running, and it's just you against yourself.
1: And you're unsupported, it's just you on a push
0: Yeah,
1: bike, so you're carrying everything with you.
0: just me completely unsupported. And then I'm sure I'll, you know, make some friends along the way, maybe ride with some random people and have some local comedians come and do a support act. So just kind of making it as raw as possible and getting involved with the locals and making fun content with people along the way and basically making it up as I go, but with a bit of structure.
1: How long do you estimate it'll take you to do a lap of Australia with gigs and a bit of rest here and there?
0: Well, I've kind of made a very rough estimate of 1 year because that allows me to do a show or two every weekend and then have a couple of days where I can focus on just getting to know locals, making content and that sort of thing. But I'm also open to the idea that once I get a month or two in, I might need to go a little bit faster to get around the top end and out of that kind of danger zone before the wet season creeps in. So, you know, I would like to be in Melbourne for the comedy festival around April, but I'm saying a year to be safe and then hopefully go a bit faster once I actually feel how the body's reacting.
2: That's comedian Ian Dowling speaking with Tom Forbes there. A big cycling journey and chasing a comedy career. You're on ABC across Queensland.
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2: Coming up after your 10 o'clock ABC News, we're going to be looking at the coughs and colds season. A lot of people getting those sniffles here and there. We'll look at that a little later on. You're going to also be hearing about an innovative plan which has come out of regional Queensland. And safety is front of mind, and we're going to get our hands dirty, so to speak. We're going to hear from a man who's really found his calling as quite a rogue researcher. Stay with me to hear more on that on ABC Across Queensland.

Amy Winehouse, Valerie from 2007, featuring Mark Ronson there. You're on ABC Radio. Thanks for being with me this morning. Nearly time for your 10 o'clock news. After that, we're going to talk about your teeth and what your teeth say about you. You're going to be hearing about a novel concept which has started from regional Queensland that's having impacts and benefits for